0: Sir David Beckham's become the UK's first billionaire sportsman. 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
2: I'm Ed Vasey, and we're going to be unpacking the politics of the day, from Andy Burnham's chances of being our next Prime Minister to whether politicians should be easier to mimic and why Zach Polanski didn't vote last week. Well, who can blame him? I'm joined by the Labour peer and former Shadow Culture Secretary, Tangham Debonair. Welcome to the show, Tangham.
3: Morning, Ed.
2: Yes, it is still the morning, yes. And the former Times diplomatic editor, Michael Binion. Hello, Michael.
4: Hello, Ed.
2: Right, it's been an extraordinary week in Westminster, the kind of psychodrama most voters thought would be a thing of the past when they kicked out the Conservatives less than 2 years ago. I must say, I've been enjoying people bringing up the tweets that people tweeted in July 24, saying at last a strong and stable government. I think Anna Soubry, the former Tory minister, made a big show of her tweet saying she was now deleting it and how wrong she had been. Anyway, the pound has fallen in response to the news that Andy Burnham is plotting a return to Westminster. He intends to challenge Keir Starmer for the leadership, and Wes Streeting has resigned, and he's also expected to be in that fight. He's no longer the health secretary. He's a candidate to be our prime minister. Tangham, should we start with you?
3: Oh, do, please. Why not?
2: I'll tell you one thing that made me want to vote Labour was the brief rumour that they were going to put Andy Burnham in the House of Lords and make him prime minister.
3: I can't get my head around that at all.
2: Take us through your head.
3: Oh, take you through my head. I'm not sure. And frankly, I have booked an emergency therapy session this afternoon. This is a difficult week, and it follows another really awful week for the Labour Party. I mean, the last week we lost a lot of elections. It may feel like ancient history now, but it's actually the most important thing we ought to be thinking about internally. And what we ought to be doing externally is talking to the country about their priorities and how we're meeting them, not future tense. We need to have more present tense stuff. What are we doing now?
2: Oh, today? Tangham, you're sounding like a politician now. Let's hear the real Tangham. What the hell is going on?
3: Oh, God, everyone needs to lie down in a dark room. That's what's going on. That's my diagnosis. What's actually going on? I mean, everybody has read the Times this morning and knows what happened sort of even late last night. I was about to turn my phone off and somebody got appointed to be health secretary. A good colleague, James Murray, former
2: old Pauline, went to my school, St Paul's. He's the first public school health secretary since, I don't know, Jeremy Hunt.
3: Oh, that's not that
2: Matt
3: long
2: Hancock.
3: Ago. James is an excellent person. I was his whip, so, you know, I was part of the early introduction to Parliament for James. Yes, my whipping period covers an awful lot. But of course, the secrets of the whip's office remain secrets. James is excellent. So that was the latest last night. I don't think anybody's declared anything this morning. But where we are at the moment is we still have a prime minister. His name is Keir Starmer. There is no leadership contest as of right now. We're going to have a by-election. Oh, no, hang on. We're going to have two. Because
2: yes.
3: We're going to have one
2: There's so much talk about. Let's unpack this a bit. Michael Binion, I mean, it's quite interesting, this kind of Keir Starmer, I'm not going anywhere strategy. It's quite an interesting kind of call my bluff strategy.
4: And possibly quite successful, yes. Yeah. I mean, because all the various candidates seem to cancel each other out. So he's the last one standing.
2: Yeah.
4: I must say, it's incredibly confusing. I've been deluged with requests by overseas broadcasters saying, qu'est-ce qui se passe en Angleterre? They're completely confused. What on earth, you know, Britain, the country we look to, what's happening? And the answer is, we don't know. We simply don't know. Starmer is there. He's still there. And I think he will remain there for some time. I think his days are numbered, as everybody says, but only because, first of all, it will take some time if Andy Burnham gets back, and that's quite a big if. I mean, Reform is going to throw
2: everything
4: at him. You know, it isn't a guaranteed seat, not by any means. Anyway, it will be at least mid-June before any possible challenge there. So until then, Starmer can set out his stall, can show himself

0: himself possibly with some foreign policy initiative or something a bit tougher, and I think he will survive. And what I think he will have to do is set out a timetable for eventual resignation within 6 months or so.
1: Yes, Tangham, I can't work it out, really. This is so surreal. I mean, could Keir Starmer just go on and on and on?
2: Yes.
1: He could, okay.
2: He could.
1: And do your kind of colleagues, when you chat to them, think that is a real possibility?
2: Well, obviously, some don't, some do, some have mixed opinions. But, I mean, so much of this is assumption at the moment. You know, there's various hurdles. Andy Burnham is going to be the candidate for the Makerfield by-election. But then after that, he's got to win that election. And Reform are going to throw everything, including the kitchen sink. I'm kind of positioning myself to hide my kitchen sink at the moment at this election. Then we've got the Greater Manchester mayoralty to win. And again, see above, kitchen sink thrown by Reform. So we've got all of that going on. Meanwhile, Keir's got to run the country. I would really like, Keir said he wants there to be change. He knows that there are problems, obviously. You know, elections last week were awful. The change I'd like to see from Keir is for him to speak in the present tense about what we are doing now and what the effects are that are helping British people now. And if we haven't got anything present tense to say, get something. Because reviewing as government isn't government, and saying we're going to do something isn't cutting it anymore. People are impatient. I totally get it. And people want to know whether or not the price of their weekly food shop at Tesco's in big Tesco's in Newport. I always think of Mrs. Evans in big Tesco's in Newport. Is that going to come down? Other supermarkets are available. Are the potholes going to be filled anywhere anytime soon? And is my mum, and I do mean my mum, going to get an appointment at her GP surgery?
1: Well, we know all this, you know, time. We know all this.
2: Yeah,
1: but just tell us. I'm handing you a magic wand.
2: Okay.
1: What do you want to happen?
2: Hang on, reaches for magic wand. I would like, Keir's going to be Prime Minister on Monday. I want that to happen. I want stability, but I want more things to happen now.
1: No, come on. Do you want Keir Starmer to stand down, and do you want him replaced by who?
2: I do not.
1: So your magic wand, is Keir Starmer stays as Prime Minister.
2: Stays and changes. I want stability, and I don't think us looking inwards and traipsing around the country trying to drum up votes for this candidate here and that there is just not stability. That's not concentrating on the country. I want a government that's concentrating on the country. That's the one I think we've got. It needs
1: All right. Okay, we got that. We're going to talk about Andy Burnham. The polling firm JL Partners brought together voters from across England who voted Labour in 2024, and they're now undecided. They were particularly keen on Burnham.
3: Ambitious, fresh, ballsy,
4: dynamic,
5: ingenuitive,
6: socialist,
5: bold,
6: the saint,
1: the messiah. They were also asked who they would choose between Burnham and Starmer.
7: Starmer.
8: Andy Burnham.
3: Andy Burnham.
4: Just Burnham.
5: Andy Burnham.
6: Andy Burnham.
9: Andy Burnham.
10: Andy Burnham.
1: Andy Burnham. All the way. Michael, do you share my view that the cult of Burnham is one of the most bizarre things I've seen in this crisis?
0: It's very bizarre, yes. I mean, he's up in the north where the Fleet Street attention is less, so we haven't really examined his record in Manchester, where he's said to have had this wonderful reign and implemented all sorts of useful changes. Something about buses, it's the only thing I can remember.
1: Yes, he's big on buses.
0: Yes, big on buses. Well, you know, he'll be a fresh face, he'll come with some new ideas. The only thing is, the markets don't like him at all. They think he's going to be the most destructive of the economy, the one who would do least to get our standing, you know, international standing back up again and the bond yields down again. He's not seen as somebody like Wes Streeting, who's much more realistic, I think, in terms of how to run an economy, and much more Blairite, which I think was a very successful Labour period. Andy Burnham promises to come in with plenty of socialism. Possibly this will get him a lot of appeal from the left on the party. It might be a way of trying to push off the Greens, but he's going to face a challenge from them in any case. And who knows? I mean, you know, he might not come as the great saviour that we all think he is.
1: I mean, Tangham, how did Andy Burnham pull off this kind of cult-like following?
2: Well, I think the history of people projecting onto a man, and I'm afraid it is always a man, the idea that they can be the saint and the saviour of the Labour Party is not exactly a glorious one. I don't think we should do that anymore. I think when we project onto, and I don't actually mean me, but when the Labour Party and the Labour Party membership projects onto a Labour man the idea that they are the one true way and the saviour, it always ends in tears. Because actually, no one man can change the country. I whilst I also just quickly get in here, and partly because of the chat at the top of your show, I deeply deprecate the fact that we just seem to have a field of men. I really think, and it's not in Andy's interest to be portrayed as the saint and the saviour from the north. He has been running Manchester really, really well. By the way, it's not just buses, it's also trams. And I think that's a great thing. He's done so much good for Manchester. He left Parliament for what he described as the job of his life, which was to be mayor of Manchester, and he's done brilliantly at it. I personally would like him to carry on doing brilliantly at it. My parents live up there, and they really think, you know, he's doing a grand job as the mayor of Manchester. So it doesn't all translate. If you run Manchester, it's not the same as running a country. There are things to consider, and as Michael said, the bond markets aren't happy, and that's because he's already espoused his not very keen on the bond markets himself belief. I think that's a problem for him to fix. He needs to be able to set out more than just, I'm not Keir and I'm the man from the north that you all seem to think is a saviour. That's not enough of a platform. As I said, I want Keir Starmer to carry on and change, but I don't think that this psychodrama does any of us any good. I think it's unedifying. If you look at the polling very closely also, what people mostly want, even more than whether or not they like Andy Burnham, is they want the Labour government to tackle the cost of living crisis, sort out the NHS and sort out immigration.
1: Lisa sums it all up for me. Lisa sums it up for me. I'm a moderate conservative, she says. I don't like Keir. I'd never vote Labour. However, I'm not here rejoicing in this turmoil. I don't want to see another change of PM. I'd just like to see this PM stop dithering and start doing a good job on the domestic front as he's done with international affairs. Burnham would be a disaster. Talking about projection, Michael, the other form of projection, which is kind of surreal, is suddenly Al Carnes, who's just become an MP. A man with an impeccable military record, clearly an impressive figure. But this kind of, when you start talking about him as Prime Minister, the phrase clutching at straws enters the mind.
0: Yes, well, various soldiers have come into politics, usually with a great reputation, having been real gung-ho people, winning all sorts of medals and doing great stuff. Bosnia yielded a crop of them at the time. But it doesn't necessarily mean that they really do well in politics, because there's an awful lot of sort of grubby stuff that you have to make compromises, you have to sort of sit on committees and things like that. You can't just give a command and it will happen. You can't.
1: Yes, people don't follow orders in politics.
0: Unfortunately, they don't. Well, maybe just as well. Yeah, he sounds a fresh face. He sounds as though he had a pretty good military record. I think he fought off a kind of one-man combat in a cave in Afghanistan. He's done all sorts of things. It doesn't necessarily mean that he'll be a great PM, but he might boost Labour's defence credentials, which certainly need boosting. And he'll be one to say, look, if we're serious about defence, we've got to get going on it right now, which in fact none of the other candidates seem to be saying.
1: Well, a bit of light relief is Caitlin Moran's columns, where she talks about the qualities she wants to see in our next Prime Minister, if indeed we do get one. She says that it's extremely difficult to mimic the current, the recent crop of Prime Ministers. It's very important that we have a Prime Minister that it's easy to mimic, Tangham.
2: Well, on a rival radio show at a time when I hoped nobody would be listening, I was tricked into doing an impression of our current Prime Minister, which I do not intend to repeat. So I have to say, maybe I wasn't the funniest in the world, but it was possible. I just don't think that's really, I mean, I get why Caitlin's saying that, and it is helpful. If we remember back to the 1970s and to the Mike Yarwood days, was it the 80s? You know, that was a really important quality, but we don't have Mike Yarwood, we don't have Spitting Image. I'm not sure they're coming back anytime soon. So it's not the quality I'm looking for, though I get why Caitlin wants that.
1: Yeah, yes, exactly. I mean, do you think we need a good Prime Minister with a funny voice?
0: No, I think satire's sort of in the doldrums at the moment because the whole reality is so satirical. I mean, you can't really mimic people who mimic themselves. And we've had some, I mean, obvious ones that were so mimicable that, frankly, you just didn't know whether it was real or not. Boris Johnson, the obvious example. And then some of the others, you sort of think, well, how can you mimic, you know, Rishi Sunak? You know, apart from having somebody who's very rather small in stature, but...
1: Helen says Ed Miliband is easy to mimic.
0: Well, yeah, probably a bit easier, but you can just draw... I mean, you can do it in cartoons with sort of windmills on his head and things like that. But, no, it's the voice. I mean, the one that was so good was Margaret Thatcher in Spitting Image. I'm brilliant, absolutely brilliant.
1: Somebody who's beyond satire, in my humble opinion, is Zach Polanski. The Green Party leader has admitted that he didn't vote in last week's local elections, despite previous claims that he voted in Hackney by post. The party has confirmed that Polanski had in fact not registered to vote because of fears over his safety. Now, weirdly, I have a bit of sympathy with Zach Polanski, not on the safety point, but on the sort of administration point, because I forgot to register my children to vote. They're both over the age of 18 now. This would have been their first election, and I forgot to register them to vote. I also forgot to renew my postal vote. This can happen, Tangham, but it is, I don't know, Polanski is a bit like Farage. He can make all these mistakes and nobody minds because they just want the Greens.
2: Well, I don't know if that will last. I think already with Farage, it's already starting to pall slightly for some voters. So I think, you know, you admitted to some administrative errors that we all make, but that's not what Zach's saying, is he? He's saying he deliberately didn't register. And also, that means that when he said he'd voted, he hadn't. So there's another sin there. I think it's a bit weird to say he didn't vote, didn't register because of security, because you can apply for anonymous registration, as he ought to know, and he should have inquired about that. But, you know, in the end, if it was administrative, why say I've just voted? That's not cool. It's not a good idea. It's not a good look.
1: You came up against the Greens in Bristol. What's the secret to beating the Greens?
2: Oh, Ed, as you are fond of reminding me, I did not.
1: You did.
2: However,
1: for a bit.
2: I did for a bit. I actually did for several elections. What the Greens tend to do is find a Labour weakness or something they think the voters see as a weakness and just keep kicking that bruise over and over again. And, you know, so fighting that is tricky if you are seen as a government as not delivering for people. And at the moment, I don't think our delivery unit is being strong enough or being given the tools to be strong enough. My belief is you don't beat the Greens by trying to out-green them. You have to recognise the fact that people project onto the Greens things which are frankly not there. And that's fine, you know, just like they're doing for Andy Burnham at the moment. But the way to beat the Greens is for us to do the boring old things that I mentioned earlier. Fill the potholes, get the price of shopping down for Mrs. Evans, and make sure my mum can get a GP's appointment.
1: You're going to keep doing this, aren't you?
2: Until I get her an appointment.
1: You're going to keep doing the things this government must do. This is not what we tune in for. We want, you know, insider gossip.
2: I mentioned my mum. She's insider gossip.
1: Talking about candidates who seem to be immune to the usual political rules. Nigel Farage is another one. He's defended accepting a £5 million gift from a billionaire donor. He said it was a reward for campaigning for Brexit for 27 years, which contradicts his previous claim that it was given to him for his security. And it's now emerged that he paid £1.4 million in cash for a house not long after the donation, although Reform insist that the two things are not related, that the house purchase was well underway when this donation arrived. Michael Farage, you know, in a sort of Trump-like way, this would sink any other candidate. It appears to bounce off Nigel Farage.
0: It does, yes, and one wonders why. I mean, it's pretty dire, really, where you buy your house a couple of weeks or you finish the negotiations just when the money happily happens to land in your bank account. Oh, quite by chance. it's not for the house, it's something else. But it looks better for the bank balance. Yeah, I think he has been pretty cavalier with all kinds of things he's said, and he's said some things that are frankly absolutely untrue and then have been shown to be untrue. Nobody really cares. It's a bit like Trump, though I think it's catching up with Trump at the moment. I think the flip-flops are so extraordinary that one begins to wonder whether Trump even knows what he said the day before. But with Farage, he has plenty of other strong messages that come through that tend to outweigh whatever other callousness he's indulged in. And I think voters just think he's, you know, he's great. We need him. He's got guts and he's got leadership. And yeah, everybody makes mistakes. And so what?
1: Well, let's end on this interesting sort of slightly niche story, but it's one I've been following quite closely all week. It's to do with this chap, Missan Harriman, who is the chair of the South Bank Centre, which is one of the big five flagship arts organisations funded by the Arts Council. He's a outspoken activist. He comments at length about issues to do with Black Lives Matter and Gaza and things like that. Richard Morrison, the Times' chief culture writer, has written about this and asked whether an outspoken activist like this could be in charge of something like the South Bank Centre, which is a centre that is open to all and is there to serve everyone. And Richard's conclusion is that he shouldn't be the chair. There's been a row because some people have suggested that Missan Harriman retweeted a sort of conspiracy theory about the Golders Green knife attack, something he vehemently denies, I should say. And also they think that he might have compared reform success to Nazi Germany, again, something he vehemently denies. But I've been troubled by this, Tangham, and you were a former shadow culture secretary, because obviously I absolutely stand up for people's right for free speech, but and being chair of the South Bank Centre is an unpaid role, but you are in some ways a representative, well, you are a representative of your organisation. Should, you know, where does the line stop?
2: Well, as you know, Ed, I'm still very much in the arts and I'm chief executive of the UK Opera Association. So the subject of politics and arts is my daily bread and butter, actually, how the two collide and where they can work more effectively. I would caution any arts organisation or any arts spokesperson from giving the impression that people who vote a certain way are not welcome in their establishment. And I'm absolutely certain the South Bank Centre doesn't want that impression given. I don't know the details of what he tweeted, because for my own mental health, I've come off Twitter. But I do know that I've had lots of conversations with people in the arts over the last 12 months about, if you're worried about, let's call it Party A, shall we say, coming to power, don't insult them or the people that vote for them. Think about how you are contributing to making the arts and culture world part of the solution, not part of the problem. And if part of the problem is people feel disengaged or they feel that there's an elite out there that's looking down on them, making out like you're more elitist or you're more exclusive isn't going to help. I think arts and culture institutions are where everybody should be able to come, no matter what their beliefs and views, and be able to have robust exchange of beliefs and views if that's appropriate and there's the right occasion, but also feel welcome to take part in the great art and culture that the South Bank Centre absolutely does. And I go there a lot, as do all of our cultural institutions, not just in London, but across the United Kingdom. And opera's really great. Book some now.
1: It's interesting, isn't it, that the opera world is happy with Tangham Debonair, an outspoken Labour politician. But that's partly because what you see is what you get. And so am I allowing Tangham, as it were, to live under one set of rules and Missan Harriman, Michael, to live under a different set of rules? If Tangham can go on about, we need a strong and stable Labour government, shouldn't Missan Harriman be free to say what he thinks about
0: yes, but he's in a slightly more line of fire position. I mean, he's there, right, identifiably and visibly there, and it seems to me a lot more partisan. I mean, I really agree with Richard Morrison. It isn't the role of somebody who runs the South Bank Centre, which should be not just a broad church, but the entire church. I mean, it comprehends everything. The arts are a limitless area where everyone's voice matters. Those that speak loudest, of course, and those that are the most influential, good for them. But it's not the job of anyone, either paid or unpaid, to represent the South Bank Centre through some narrow partisan and, it seems to me, totally biased viewpoint. If I were arts minister, as you once were, I would have sacked him. I'm not sure whether that is possible. Would you have sacked him?
1: The tables
2: have
1: turned.
2: Would you?
1: I would have had a quiet word and seen whether I could do something behind the scenes to try and certainly have had a conversation with Miss Anne. I would have had a discussion rather like this one about this balance between his right to speak out as a private citizen and his role representing the South Bank Centre. But unfortunately, we've run out of time, so I can't expand on those important thoughts. And Baroness Tangham Debonair, thank you for coming on and banging the drum for continuity, Labour. And Michael Binion, thank you for coming on, as always.
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10: Good morning, I'm Daisy Steele. Greater Manchester Mayor Andy Burnham has been cleared to seek selection as Labour's candidate in the Makerfield by-election, opening the door to his return to Westminster. If elected, he's expected to launch a bid to replace Sir Keir Starmer as Labour leader and Prime Minister. The PM is continuing to resist calls to quit after a week of mounting pressure from Labour MPs and a number of ministerial resignations. Conservative leader Kemi Badenoch says the government's in meltdown.
11: Rachel Reeves said it herself, that a leadership crisis would just be chaos. We've seen the health secretary resign because he wants to be prime minister. The Labour Party is only interested in themselves. They are not governing the country. Andy Burnham wants to rock up and just be prime minister despite being out of parliament for a decade.
10: The Home Office has barred 11 alleged far-right agitators from entering the UK ahead of Tommy Robinson's Unite the Kingdom rally in London. More than 4,000 and police officers are being deployed across the capital as separate protests and the FA Cup final take place on the same day. Donald Trump has warned Taiwan against formally declaring independence from China after talks with Xi Jinping in Beijing. The US president says he wants tensions over the island to cool down and insists Washington's policy remains unchanged. Prince Harry and Meghan Markle are developing a film adaptation of an Afghan war memoir for Netflix. The project tells the story of British soldiers trapped under Taliban siege in Helmand Province in 2006. Amazon has begun auditions for the next James Bond, with reports the studio wants a younger actor to replace Daniel Craig. Actors linked to the role include Jacob Elordi and Callum Turner, with the next film due out in 2027. David Beckham has become the UK's first billionaire sportsman, according to the Sunday Times Rich List. Meanwhile, Oasis brothers Noel and Liam Gallagher have entered the rankings for the first time with a combined fortune of £375 million. Now with the sport, here's Craig Wakeling.
12: Aston Villa have booked their place in next season's Champions League. Their 4-2 win over Liverpool guarantees a fifth place finish and also leaves the door open for Bournemouth to secure fifth place. Rodgers and McGinn scored for the home side, with Ollie Watkins getting a brace. Van Dijk scored twice for Liverpool. Surrey's Matt Fisher celebrated his England recall by taking the wickets of Joe Root and Harry Brook, but it was Yorkshire that are on top after day one of their county championship cricket match. Unbeaten centuries from Adam Lythe and captain Johnny Bairstow helped the hosts make 362 for four at Headingley. Test captain Ben Stokes dismissed Zach Crawley for 30 as Kent reached 385 for four against Durham. Northampton thrashed Bristol 94-33 in Rugby Union's Prem. The leader scored 14 tries and stretched their advantage over second place Bath to 9 points. Despite the heavy defeat, Bristol picked up a losing bonus point to keep some pressure on Exeter in fourth. They scored five tries. For more on these stories, check out the Times website and app.
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14: Hello, welcome to Frontline with me, Kate Chabot. And today we're joined by Major General Mick Ryan. Mick served with the Australian Army for more than 30 years. He's Senior Fellow for Military Studies at the Lowry Institute and Adjunct Fellow at the Centre for Strategic and International Studies in Washington, D.C. He writes a regular Substack, and among his books is The War for Ukraine. Mick, welcome back to Frontline. Great to see you.
15: Thanks, Kate. It's great to be with you again.
14: So Russia launched what President Zelensky described as one of the longest massive attacks against Ukraine yesterday in a combined assault, at least 800 drones across every region, targeting critical and civilian infrastructure. I'm just wondering, do you think there's any particular explanation for the timing of this attack?
15: I think there's probably a couple of things that have played into this. Firstly, that Ukraine's interceptor missile stocks for intercepting Russian ballistic and cruise missiles are obviously weighed down on what the Ukrainians would like, given that a large proportion of these interceptors have been diverted for service in the Middle East. So that, I think, is a contributor. I think, too, that it's become clear over the last couple of months that Russia's territorial gains have halted, if not gone backwards, for 2 months now. And Putin can't afford for that to happen because it interferes with his narrative of inevitable victory, which he appears to have convinced at least some people in the Trump administration of. So he has to reverse that kind of narrative to ensure the Trump administration keeps putting pressure on the Zelensky administration to cede territory in any negotiation.
14: Because the perception, I suppose, is starting to be that Ukraine is starting to have the initiative in the war. Can you just begin by telling me what having the initiative actually means?
15: Well, having the initiative means that you are free to initiate offensive operations where and when you would like to do that, and your enemy can only respond to those. That has been the case for Russia for a couple of years, but over the last 3 or 4 months, it's become increasingly clear that Ukraine has blunted Russia's annual spring offensive, and the Russians are even going backwards in that. So there's still some way to go with fighting this year, but the signals so far that we're seeing from Ukraine is that they're a more effective military force, their drone operations are more effective, as are the long-range deeper strikes well into Russia.
14: So are you feeling right now, or is your assessment, the war is turning in Ukraine's favour?
15: Yeah, I think I wrote about a month ago that I'm seeing the glimmering of that. It's always hard to point to exactly when the tide might turn in Ukraine's favour, but I think we're seeing that in progress. I think there is a new sense of Ukraine has momentum in this war, and Russia has done everything it possibly can without success. The Ukrainians have got through that, and with a new defence minister who's reinvigorated and expanded defence production and drones, we're really seeing that manifest in more sophisticated defensive operations on the front line, and certainly more effective and sophisticated long-range strikes by the Ukrainians.
14: And one of the operations that you point out and write about in one of your war updates is about Ukraine's Azov Corps to strike Russian supply routes to occupied areas of Zaporizhia and Kherson. Can you tell me exactly what's been happening and why you see this as significant?
15: Yeah, I think it is very important because for the last few years, what we've seen is drone operations have predominated in a zone 10 to 20 kilometres either side of what's known as the zero line. It's not a clear line on the ground. It's actually a great big grey zone. But there's been a zone probably in total about 40 kilometres wide where drone operations have been most predominant. That's recently changed. Both the Russians and Ukrainians have developed much longer range tactical drones that can undertake operations not just along this front line or along the zero line, but much deeper to interfere with the conduct of logistic support to the front line, higher level headquarters, drone operations centre, drone launch centres and artillery positions. That's a change. They were traditionally targets for things like HIMARS and artillery. You're now seeing thousands of drones being used in this role. It's expanding what we might call the zone of death for the Russians, and it's certainly having an impact on their ability to generate offensive tempo in their spring offensive.
14: And how much of that is down to Ukraine being able to produce more drones or different drones?
15: I think it's a bit of both. You have seen a significant expansion in the production of drones, as you mentioned. I think they're looking at 7 to 8 million this year. We've seen them producing a wider variety of drones, such as the longer range aerial drones that are used by tactical forces, but also a very significant step up in the use of unmanned ground vehicles. They're aiming to build and deploy around 25,000 of them this year. They don't necessarily replace infantry soldiers on the ground, but they certainly extend the capacity of infantry soldiers on the ground. And that's important given Ukraine's ongoing manpower challenges.
14: And when you talk about the way that these drones are being used to attack the supply lines to the front line, what results is it having for the Russian forces on the front line?
15: Well, what it means is it's harder for them to keep up things like ammunition, fuel and food to their frontline soldiers. These things are really important just to sustain forces, let alone have them advance. It's harder for them to bring forward reinforcements. And as we know, a big part of Russian tactics is these meat tactics where they just throw people at problems. So that is part of the issue. But the Ukrainians are really focusing on drone operation centres, drone launch locations by the Russians, which is having an impact on Russia's ability to firstly see what the Ukrainians are doing behind the front line, and secondly, do the same to the Ukrainians that is being done to the Russians, which is this middle strike concept that the Ukrainians talk about.
14: And recent figures on Russian casualties, combined killed and wounded, indicate that Russia losses are on a scale of that of the Second World War. What part do you think the battlefield actually plays in ending this war, given the losses are high, but the gains are also on the ground, are turning to losses for Russia?
15: Well, for a lot of this war, even though the gains are small, Putin has at least been able to portray to his people that Russian forces are advancing, even if those advances might be 1 or 2 kilometres across the entirety of a year. At least he can say to his people they're advancing. That is not happening at the moment. The Russians are losing ground. They're not advancing. So that narrative with a domestic audience is falling flat. And, you know, as I mentioned earlier on, it also is a narrative that is falling flat with supporters overseas of Russia who have bought into this inevitable victory narrative that Putin's maintained since February 2022. So this is a big problem for Putin. It's probably not going to get any better for him moving forward. So this is part of the reason he's trying to convince the Trump administration to get back into negotiations and get Putin a favourable peace deal.
14: Mm. What do you think it will take for, I mean, we've talked often about Putin's willingness to sustain great losses on the battlefield in terms of people killed or wounded. What do you think, though, it will take for the elite classes in Russia, which often people tell me are the ones that really could bring about change inside the country, to be sufficiently affected by the war that they do put pressure on Putin to end it?
15: Well, I think it would be the sons and daughters of the elite dying. I mean, you haven't seen large-scale mobilisation of children of the elite. They've been able to either escape overseas or buy their way out of military service. If you start seeing large-scale casualty of kids from Moscow and St. Petersburg, that might change the dimension of how these people see things. But at the end of the day, I don't think the elite in Russia have bought into any kind of coup or anything like that. Putin's security rings around himself are just too effective.
14: Mm. In terms of like the losing the narrative, apart from those attacks that we were talking about right at the beginning, we also have that claim by Putin that they're ready with a new or likely to be ready soon with a new ballistic missile. Is that also part of saber rattling in order to try and make himself look powerful when actually the reality is he might be feeling slightly under threat?
15: Well, the Samart missile, which they announced was a successful test recently, is a missile that's been in development for a very long time, decades. And the reason it's taken so long is because the people who used to design and build Russia's ICBMs is the Ukrainians. They did that all through the Cold War. And ever since the end of the Cold War, the Russians have been playing catch-up to try and design, to build the capability to design long-range ballistic missiles upon which nuclear warheads are mounted. They may have been successful with this latest launch, but they're still a long way from having a mature ICBM design and construction capability that they had during the Cold War.
14: So Ukraine, in terms of its successes, in terms of deep strikes into Russia, it seems to be now in a position to be able to sustain that and continually and repeatedly hit targets in terms of, I mean, overnight on the 13th of May, it struck an oil terminal, oil refinery and gas processing plant. How do you expect Putin to react to that sustained and repeated attacking campaign?
15: Well, at a tactical level, it's a big shell game. The Russians no longer have enough air defence to cover everything, and the Ukrainians are making responding much harder by targeting a lot of Russia's air defence radars and interceptors. So it's making it more difficult for them to, you know, portray to the Russian people that they're actually able to defend Mother Russia. They're just not able to do that at the moment. There's an economic impact where any windfall that Russia might have had from the war in Iran has essentially been erased by Ukraine's very significant attacks on Russian refineries over the last month. But we should also remember there's a caveat to these attacks. The vast majority of drones and missiles sent into Russia are shot down, just as Ukraine is able to shoot down between 80 and 90% of Russian drones coming into Ukraine. The Russians have also developed an effective air defence system where they're able to destroy a large proportion of Ukrainian drones and missiles. So Ukraine has had to expand its production of these and work out more clever ways to thread the needle with these drones and missiles to their actual targets.
14: So on balance, you think that the Russian air defences are still proving resilient?
15: They're proving resilient enough to get most of the drones and missiles, but not resilient enough to counter Ukraine's narrative that it's able to hit Russia where and when it wants to. That is clearly the case at the moment. And even if 99% of their missiles and drones got shot down, they're still able to get 1% through. If you're sending hundreds a night, that really means something.
14: Which brings us to that question about the will they, won't they, over the Victory Day parade when President Zelensky permitted it to go ahead in the end in his writing up of it and saying that that he would not attack Moscow. What do you think that the circumstances in the lead up to the way it was conducted and immediately after actually show us about the power balance politically and perhaps militarily as well between Ukraine and Russia?
15: Well, I think it was played brilliantly by Ukraine. I mean, Russia has three or four very dense rings of air defence radars, interceptors, electronic warfare and other things to deny missile and drone attacks on Moscow. But the fact that Putin is still worried about an attack on the parade, or was worried about an attack on the parade, means that he's losing confidence in the military's capacity. He hasn't done the large-scale purges like China's leader has, but he certainly lacks confidence in their ability to defend Moscow. At the end of the day, Ukraine wouldn't have had anything to gain by actually attacking the parade. The drones probably would have been shot down, but it would have concentrated Russian attention on that area, allowing Ukraine to strike elsewhere.
14: It's interesting because just the fact, I suppose, that Putin might have thought they were capable of doing it, it was job done in terms of the narrative that President Zelensky would have wanted to get out there. How much do you think that was computed by the US there? That when you talked about earlier about Putin trying to keep that theory that they're in charge, that they're winning on the battlefield, how much of a dent do you think that played?
15: I think the Zelensky declaration of Red Square as a safe zone for a certain amount of time and giving very accurate coordinates for what that safe zone was a major strategic influence failure for Putin. I mean, people all around the world saw Zelensky essentially say, Russia, we'll allow you to have your parade. That is a devastating blow for Putin. Now, I'm not sure how much of that would have been seen in Russian media, probably none of it, but everyone else in the world saw that, and that will have a big impact on Putin's narrative about inevitable victory moving forward.
14: And what do you think Ukraine's war strategy is now and its theory of victory?
15: Well, I think its theory of victory has been relatively unchanged for the entirety of the war. The first element is defend our territory. The second one is keep our military as a capable military. Don't lose the military in operations that aren't necessary. The third element is building alliances. America was clearly the biggest one, but now the EU is the biggest element of that, although the United States is still providing significant assistance through training, intelligence and other things. And then the fourth element, obviously, is increase indigenous defence production so we have assured supply of munitions and other military materiel. On top of that, this year, obviously, from the president, who's made public statements on this, the new defence minister, Fedorov, and others, it's about we need to up the number of Russian soldiers we are killing. And they've been very open about that. And you've seen even Majar, the commander of the Unmanned Systems Force, promulgate this standard 10, which is about the minimum expectation that every unmanned systems force is killing a certain number of Russians every day, every week and every month. So these all go into how they see they might win this war.
14: Yes, and Putin's theory of victory has been to so far try and portray this image of Ukraine collapsing on the battlefield as it advances. That theory, as we were talking earlier, I mean, it appears to be collapsing and crumbling right now. What will he do about that?
15: Well, I'm not sure where he goes from that. Once it becomes very clear that his military is not and cannot win in Ukraine, where can he go? He doesn't have any other instruments to coerce Ukraine. He certainly doesn't have the economic instruments. He has allies who are not keen to be seen to be involved in this war, unless it's the North Koreans. And the more he looks like a loser, the less likely that Donald Trump is going to support Putin's aspirations. So Putin's are in a really tight spot here. It's quite enjoyable to watch him in that tight spot. And I can't see how things are going to improve for him over the course of the year. That said, wars are always unpredictable.
14: Yeah, but then throw into the whole mix Armenia and that meeting of 40 European leaders, including President Zelensky, concluding pledging it will stand by Ukraine until it achieves a sustainable and lasting peace. How big a moment is that?
15: I think that's a very important one, because a really important part of Putin's theory of victory is that Western countries don't have the strategic patience to stick with Ukraine over the long term. I mean, that was a central element of how Putin basically redefined how he was going to fight this war after the initial failure in the Battle of Kiev. The fact that the EU, the European nations and others have stood up and said, no, you can't wait us out. You are not going to wait us out. We are going to be there to support Ukraine through thick and thin, no matter how long it takes, really defeats that part of Putin's theory of victory.
14: Yeah, and he will be very annoyed by the fact that Armenia seems to be moving closer towards Europe, and it sort of triggered his veiled threat that that it will suffer the same kind of fate as Ukraine should it do so. Is there any evidence, though, that he's actually preparing to make any kind of move on Armenia militarily?
15: I'm not sure whether he's even capable of any real military threat, but certainly subversion and sabotage are the tools of a weaker state, and that's what Russia has been using throughout Europe over the last few years. There have been hundreds of these attacks. Armenia will probably be the recipient of those, unfortunately. I mean, one of the most ironic things that Putin said during the 9 May speech he gave. It was a short one, but he said this was a conflict and a struggle against NATO. Well, the only reason it's a struggle against NATO is because he made it so. No one has done more to reinvigorate NATO in the last 5 years than the President of Russia.
14: President Trump is meeting President Xi in China. President Xi has said the Taiwan conflict could lead to conflict if badly managed. How do you think the current conflict in Iran and Ukraine are influencing China's decision making over Taiwan and how to exercise its claims over it?
15: Yeah, this was a pretty explicit shot over the bow by the President of China. It's the kind of statement that someone who thinks he's in a stronger position would make, not someone who thinks he's in a weaker position. He's essentially saying, don't try it, you'll get a bloody nose. The Chinese are the masters of studying other people's wars. They may not always absorb every lesson, but they're very good at observing them from the Falklands War forward. They have watched America as a polity, how it's made political and strategic decisions about Ukraine and Iran. They have looked at its strategic risk calculus, how much risk it's willing to take with its military forces, and it's drawing conclusions about how a Trump administration might make decisions about defending Taiwan or not in the future. I think at the moment, Xi probably believes there's a deal to be made with the Trump administration. He probably believes that may not always be the case. The next president may not be like that. So he has a window of opportunity to make a deal with Trump.
14: And what kind of deal do you think he feels he can make?
15: Well, the most important thing is, firstly, don't change the status quo. Don't support Taiwanese independence. There's almost no prospect of Taiwan going down that path. Most Taiwanese are very comfortable with the status quo. Most Taiwanese are not comfortable with more power over Taiwan by the Chinese Communist Party, regardless of the visit to Beijing by the leader of the KMT recently. I think Xi would like to have some kind of economic arrangement with Trump where the US would not come to Taiwan's aid if things turned badly. It's very hard to see how the Trump administration would respond to that kind of entreaty. On one hand, they want to defend democracy, apparently. On the other hand, they've received a bloody nose in Iran and they're probably not keen for another foreign entanglement.
14: And how much power do you think China has to wield over Western military production, given it dominates the supply and refining of rare earths, critical for things like fighter jets, submarines and guided missiles?
15: Well, I think the silliest thing the Chinese ever did was to use that tool rather than have it as a prospective threat. They've actually cut off or restricted the supply of rare earths to countries like Japan and the United States, which has actually forced them to adapt and find alternative sources before a conflict starts. That is not good strategy. The better strategy would have been just to leave it as a potential threat. So it is a real threat. These are important materials. The great thing, however, is that rare earths aren't rare. The only rare bit about them is the refinery capacity that China has monopolised. Australia and the United States are both developing refinery capabilities, as is Malaysia, and that's designed to get us out of this stranglehold on the market that China has built.
14: Mick Ryan, great to speak to you. Look forward to seeing you again very soon. Thank you very much.
15: Thanks, Kate.
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10: Good morning, I'm Daisy Steele. Greater Manchester Mayor Andy Burnham's been given the green light to seek selection in the Makerfield by-election after Labour's ruling body approved his application. The contest could pave the way for Burnham to return to Westminster and mount a challenge to Sir Keir Starmer's leadership. The Prime Minister is refusing to quit despite growing unrest within Labour following the party's poor local election results last week. Labour MP and former Shadow Chancellor John McDonnell told Times Radio it's time for Sir Keir to go.
27: He wasn't going to survive, I don't think, and I still think he won't, because on the doorstep, literally, I've never experienced it as bad as this. On the doorstep, there was such a lack of trust in him, such animosity, and I just thought that this is a man who he won't be able to take us into the next election, and we should confront that.
10: The Home Office has barred 11 people described as far-right agitators from entering the UK ahead of Tommy Robinson's Unite the Kingdom rally in London later. Sir Keir Starmer says Britain is in the fight for the soul of this country, accusing organisers of peddling hatred and division as police prepare for around 50,000 protesters alongside a separate pro-Palestinian march. More than 4,000 officers will be on duty, with facial recognition technology, drones and mounted police deployed as the Met braces for one of its biggest operations in recent years. Kevin Hurley is a former Surrey Police and Crime Commissioner.
28: I don't see this as anywhere near the biggest challenge that the Metropolitan Police have had to deal with in London in the past. They got 4,000 people in for it. They'll deal with it easily. Overall, I think it's a strength for the country that people can go out and express their views, whatever side of the political dimension they're on.
10: At least 6 people, including 3 paramedics, have been killed in strikes in southern Lebanon, according to state media there. 37 more have reportedly been injured in the district of Tyre. The attacks came hours after a ceasefire between Israel and Lebanon was extended for a further 45 days. The Israeli military hasn't commented. Donald Trump has warned Taiwan against formally declaring independence from China, saying he's not looking to have somebody go independent. Speaking after talks with Xi Jinping in Beijing, Trump insisted US policy had not changed and said he wanted tensions over the island to cool down. China claims Taiwan is part of its territory, while Taiwan's government insists that the island is already a sovereign nation. Prince Harry and Meghan Markle are developing a Hollywood film adaptation of an Afghan war memoir for Netflix. The couple are producing No Way Out, the searing true story of men under siege, through Archwell Productions, after signing a new first look deal with the streaming giant. The memoir by Major Adam Jowett tells the story of British troops trapped under Taliban siege in Helmand Province in 2006. Amazon has begun auditions for the next James Bond, with reports the studio is looking for a younger actor to replace Daniel Craig as 007. Actors linked to the role include Jacob Elordi and Callum Turner, while speculation around Idris Elba appears to have faded. The next Bond film will be directed by Denis Villeneuve and written by Stephen Knight, with a release not expected before 2027. James Bond expert Colin Burnett told Times Radio he believes the franchise will choose a younger star to take Bond into a new era.
0: My money would be, if I were a betting man, on Jacob Elordi. His role in Wuthering Heights, directed by and written by Emerald Fennell, was built around him as a star. And if you saw it in movie theaters, the moment when the character returns after a disappearance, the entire room swooned.

0: right here on Times Radio. Nafisa, thank you for your message. She says, as a Boltonian, which is part of Greater Manchester, I am definitely supporting Andy Burnham. Anne says, Welsh Water is publicly owned and is no better than the rest. And Keith says, all the services like water, electricity, gas, telephones and housing stock were sold off to be managed by the private sector by Thatcher. So now we are buying back the water and the transport systems because they are bankrupt or broken and we have no houses or modernised electric distribution. And Keith thinks the situation is woeful. Not woeful is Matthew Laza. He is a former Labour advisor. He's right here in the studio.
1: Great
0: He's one half or one third perhaps of the paper review, because I'm a third too. And the other third is Caroline Slowcock, the former private secretary to Margaret Thatcher and John Major. Caroline, hello to you.
2: Good evening.
0: Good evening to you. Okay, I'm going to start off with the front page. So the Times has a picture of Andy Burnham showing a bit of leg, it says, and he's wearing an Everton top, I think, of some vintage. And the main headline, though, PM readies for battle by focusing on defence. Starmer to approve an extra £18 billion for MOD. Ministers want Burnham anointed as successor. The Telegraph, Starmer could step aside for Burnham. Rayner to give way to, but Streeting would run if Manchester mayor wins by election. The Guardian, Burnham will push to be next PM by autumn, it says. Wow, the prize for him winning a leadership contest in the summer would be a victorious homecoming and what one supporter described as a natural moment for the transfer of power in the Northwest City. The Mail, Starmer faces his Waterloo. No one would mistake Burnham for the Duke of Wellington, the paper tells us. Matthew's chuckling away from a sedentary position. But he'll begin to fight to win common seat and topple the PM on anniversary of the famous battle. The FT, UK risks paralysis amid Labour fight. Whitehall fires warning. Government will grind to a halt. Key policies facing delay. The Sun, oh, I became coke addict doing Deal or No Deal. We're talking about Connor Cooper, a contestant for the ITV game show who got hooked on cocaine and is blaming it. Let's have a look. The Independent, again, a picture of Andy Burnham running away, I think, from some snappers. They're trying to doorstep him. Burnham prepares to run in Labour leadership race. But the main headline is Trump says it's tough for Starmer to survive as PM while criticising him yet again. The Mirror, it's golden halls. I like that. £1 billion, Dosh and Beck. Sir David is UK's first billionaire sports star. Well, I think it's the two of them, the combined assets. The Express, Farage, we will give him a very nasty shock. Reform leader issues warning to Labour's Andy Burnham ahead of crunch by-election. Of course, there are other stories on the front pages, but they are the main ones, and we'll get to others, time permitting. But let's start off with you, Matthew, as you're right here in front of me. Let's focus on the Times. PM readies for battle by focusing on defence, with the clear implication that by announcing this spending boost, it bolsters him and it gives people a reason to keep him.
1: Absolutely, because this is in contrast to the other papers, which all effectively seem to think it's a done deal. Certainly the done deal that Andy would become leader of the Labour Party if he got back into Parliament. And frankly, some of them, especially the Guardian, seem to think it's a done deal that he'll get there. And I think it is far from that. But what we've got to remember is there is no vacancy.
0: No vacancy.
1: And the Prime Minister is sticking in Downing Street. He's certainly not going anywhere. And clearly, the Times splash is indicating exactly that, because rather than just doing personality, he's come out with a policy commitment, and in fact a policy commitment that might be trying to triangulate slightly against Andy, who I think is all set to press the Labour Party's sweet spots over coming weeks, certainly after he, or if he gets back to Parliament. So instead, the Prime Minister saying he's going to give an extra £18 billion for the MOD. There's been some criticism that the uplift in defence spending that's been long promised is actually not quite what it seems, and Starmer is prepared to put his money where his mouth is. And back it. You know, at the very least, he's going to push all the potential leadership candidates into a corner, because it's very hard to take it back if he's already promised it. So that may be his legacy.
0: Yeah.
1: But he wants it not to be his legacy, but his ongoing mission.
0: Ongoing mission. Caroline, you have had a ringside seat at the, I suppose, beleaguered PMs. Both Major and Thatcher went through some difficulties, went through challenges, and in Thatcher's case, ultimately toppled. What do you think of this strategy of readying for battle by focusing on defence? £18 billion.
2: Well, I think it makes quite good headlines, but there's just one problem, really, which is.

0: And those who've been following this story will remember that this defence investment plan was due last autumn, and there have been successive postponements. So it's taken a potential leadership challenge for him to sort of finally get this decision out of the door. And Wes Streeting, in his resignation letter, said, "Where we need direction, we have drift." So I think it just reminds certainly Labour MPs that there has been drift in the past. So I think. I think any candidate who eventually ends up as PM, if there is a change of PM, is going to invest more in defence. And actually, Andy Burnham is very strong on that. So I don't think it's contentious. I just think it draws attention to the fact that he hasn't done this before.
1: Right. And Caroline, how would you describe the mentality of a prime minister who's been besieged? Because Margaret Thatcher lasted nearly 11 years, John Major, seven, but each of them were nearly toppled quite early on in their premierships.
0: Well, Thatcher, less so really. It was in her third
1: Well,
0: term that.
1: there were a lot of rumours around in 1981 when
0: Well,
1: people were talking about
0: she
1: Willie
0: had a lot.
1: Whitelaw.
0: She had a lot of friction.
1: Yes.
0: She had to, chuck out the Wets. I don't know if people are old enough to remember the Wets.
1: People like Francis Pym.
0: Yes, indeed. And, so she didn't have an easy ride. She was extremely unpopular at one point, but then the Falklands War happened and she regained her popularity and then won another election. John Major obviously had sort of huge fights over Europe and had to kind of tell his MPs to sort of put up or shut up, really. So, yes, I mean, what does it feel like? Well, you're in a bunker, aren't you? You get more and more defensive if you're, if you're near the end, and the people around you are a bit of an echo chamber. But what we're hearing in the newspapers, different accounts and different newspapers, but we are hearing that he's beginning to hear from his cabinet ministers, as Thatcher ultimately did hear from hers, maybe he should be stepping aside.
1: Yeah. I remember Margaret Thatcher said in that big documentary, it might have been a Michael Cockerell one, she said, "It was treachery with a smile on his face." Remember that, Caroline?
0: You do the voice so
1: Oh,
0: well.
1: yes, she did.
0: Yeah, I
1: And
0: do remember
1: she also
0: that
1: said,
0: because.
1: "Vanity, all is vanity," she said. Remember
0: Well,
1: that
0: the
1: line
0: thing
1: as
0: is,
1: well?
0: I was actually the only other woman in the cabinet room when she resigned, so I
1: Wow.
0: saw her. Face her cabinet colleagues the day after, the night before they told her that they'd support it, but they didn't think that she should go on because she wouldn't win. And I saw her, break down effectively, in tears. But actually, interestingly, there were a few of her male cabinet colleagues who also started to cry. I remember David Wallington bringing out a great white handkerchief. So these are painful moments for all concerned, actually.
1: Yes, I remember
0: Very
1: David Wallington, the
0: thankful.
1: former Home Secretary, quite a toughie in his day. I remember him. Matthew, looking at the front page of the Telegraph, so I'm wondering whether those conversations that Caroline alluded to are having the effect that the Telegraph presents. Starmer could step aside for Burnham. So if he does win the Makerfield by-election on the putative date of the 18th of June, then Starmer will say, "Ah, the writing's on the wall. I know I'm not going to beat him if it's just the two of us. Okay, let's have a coronation."
2: Well, yeah, I think this is a very odd story because, first of all, I think my Labour colleagues are living in something of a parallel universe where they think that a by-election can happen where the guy who's standing in the by-election is asking the voters to send him to Westminster to get rid of the Prime Minister who nominally he's supporting. I mean, is he going to go and campaign for him? Is the cabinet going to have to go and stand? I mean, certainly,
1: Pat
2: Wes and
1: McFadden
2: Angela.
1: said so, didn't
2: Yeah,
1: he,
2: I mean,
1: earlier?
2: this is. I mean, I think they're living in a dream world. I actually think that the Prime Minister. One of the reasons that they're rushing the date through because there was some talk this morning. It was going to be early July. Now it seems to be basically in less than in sort of 3.5 weeks. It is because they. But I suppose they also don't want reform to get momentum, but also to kind of to try and give the Prime Minister some space where it's not lingering for weeks. But it is very, very, very odd. I mean, I think Starmer will step aside. I think if Burnham wins in the Makerfield by-election, it will be something approaching a coronation, depending, of course, what he said in the by-election.
1: Yes.
2: And there's an interesting story inside the Times. Oliver Wright, the policy editor, has got a really interesting write-through of what he actually believes in. And I can tell you, on immigration and rejoining Europe, I don't think they're currently in accordance, the Burnham views, with perhaps the views of reform voting as it has been over the recently at Makerfield.
1: Oh, really?
2: Yeah, Yeah, because he believes in rejoining the EU. I do too. But Makerfield's a heavily leave area and on migration. And I think this will be the crucial test in the by-election. He appears not to have, he said things in the past and not to be briefing that he doesn't support Shabana Mahmood's get tough policy of late, which is seen by Labour as the real antidote to reform. So it's going to be tough conversations on the doorsteps when Reform put out a leaflet saying, you know, here's Andy, he wants to, you know, he's a nice guy, he's from the north, he may be king of the north, but he also wants to be king of Brussels as well. I'm not sure that's going to go down brilliantly.
1: Matthew, you might be able to complete this little joke. A Blairite, a Brownite, what is it, a Corbynite and a Starmerite walks into a bar and the barman says, what would you like, Andy?
2: And he says, well, I can guess, but one of everything.
1: Something like that, yes. Something like that. A number of messages have come through. Roy, hello, Roy, is in Bury up in Greater Manchester. I know it well. Says the bus services in Manchester, that's where the Nevilles are from, yeah, Gary and Phil. The bus services in Manchester are being subsidised by the government to provide cheap fares for a limited period. These cheap fares cannot provide enough to cover the costs, even if usage is increased. Common ownership, in quotes, e.g. nationalisation, will never work, as there will never be enough investment from the government, and this is why privatisation was adopted. Will says, hi Henry, I'm not currently a Labour voter, but if an Andy Burnham government can deliver the economic growth, infrastructure and housing that our country needs, and I would vote for Labour. There we go. And then lots of people suggesting various runners and riders for James Bond, including me, apparently. yes, I know. Caroline laughed too readily there.
0: I was just thinking how wonderful.
1: Absolutely. Oh, you're too kind, but keep it coming. Okay, so The Guardian, Burnham will push to be PM by next autumn. I suppose the obvious thing, I'm not sure where the Labour Party conference will be. It's often in Manchester.
2: It's Liverpool this year.
1: Is it Liverpool? Oh, that's not.
2: Which
1: not
2: is really where he's born.
1: Yeah, I think he's from is it St Helens or?
2: Yeah, he was actually born in Liverpool Merseyside. And then grew up in St Helens. Yeah.
1: Ah, right. Okay. What about this then, Caroline? So the ruling body, the NEC, giving Andy Burnham permission to put himself forward for the seat. The assumption is that he will beat any other runners and riders and become the official candidate. And then if the choreography works, then he would be unveiled in Liverpool at the Labour Party conference, lining up the ducks in a row. What do you think?
0: Well, I think it could. I actually think this could happen. I think it's going to be a tough race. I think it is going to be a tough race for him to win that seat. But I think, was it Boris Johnson who said in a slightly different context, when the herd moves?
1: Yes. I love that and phrase, the herd, the wildebeest.
0: Yeah, I think there's momentum here. And I don't know if you remember the Reform slogan in the local elections, but I think it was something like, you know, vote Reform, get Starmer out.
1: Yes.
0: And, and one of the reasons perhaps why they were so successful is because of a feeling against Keir Starmer. So I think that he could ride some of that tide. And I think the other thing about a Manchester seat is that people have seen improvements in Manchester. There's been a lot of growth in Manchester. He's led a very business-friendly administration and worked across political boundaries. So I think that, there'll be these big ideological divides like Europe and so forth, but I think a lot what most people want is something that works, a country that works. And I think the Burnham story is that he makes things work, and I think that could appeal to a broad range of candidates.
1: Right. But during this pending period between now and June the 18th, there's a warning that, this is on the front page of the FT, Matthew, UK risks paralysis amid Labour fight. Whitehall fires warning government will grind to a halt. And this is something that the Prime Minister doesn't want to do, to inflict chaos on we the people.
2: Absolutely. And of course, what the government wants to avoid is Liz Truss 2, where political shenanigans result in borrowing costs going through the roof. Actually, our borrowing costs are pretty much the same, if not higher, at the moment than they were under Liz Truss. So the last thing that the country can afford is those borrowing costs to go up. And, you know, your joke on Andy was spot on, because in 2010, I voted for him because he was the most Blairite candidate in the leadership election, even more Blairite than David Miliband.
1: He was.
2: And got about 5%, of which I was one. And so the FT is warning that he could have an impact, particularly on those borrowing costs and investment paralysis. And although he sometimes gives business-friendly vibes, he did say at the last Labour conference that the bond markets didn't matter. I think the bond markets might have other ideas.
1: They might do indeed. For now, Matthew Larser, former Labour advisor, and Caroline Slocock, former private secretary to Margaret Thatcher and John Major, thank you very much. Navisa says, I do to want to join the rejoin the EU. Mike says, so much for living in a democracy. Dominic says, does reform even have a defence spokesman? Richard says, burn him up. Westminster maybe, but then there's talking the talk, but then there's walking the walk. Thank you very much. And then Stephen says, Al Cairns, perfect fit. If Andy gets the PM job, he will be free. And then Julia, oh, I love the way you actually allow your guests to finish what they're saying without constantly interrupting them. It's much nicer to listen to. Occasionally, I do have to, Julia, for time, but yes, I do like to hear people. I like to let them land, as they say in Ghana. It's Henry Bonsu on Times Radio, back with Caroline and Matthew in just a moment or two.
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1: Back with Matthew Laza and Caroline Slowcock. I'm just wondering where to go next. How about Reeves backs pubs campaign, and then in brackets, after staging £13 billion tax grab. Caroline, the Chancellor, of course, she's encouraging people to go to their local this weekend, and she's backing that paper's National Pub Day. But it's accusing her of speaking out of both sides of her mouth. Guilty as charged, what do you think?
0: Well, you know, she. Many people think that she's contributed to the hardships that pubs are facing. But in her defence, you know, she says in this article, she's quoted as saying that she's cutting business rates by 15% this year. There's going to be a 2-year freeze after that, longer opening hours during football matches in the summer, and a penny off poured pints. I don't think any of those things are new. Not sure. Maybe one of them is.
1: Yeah.
0: But. You know, if you're desperate to try and save your government and your jobs, I think that Rachel Reeves' job goes probably alongside Keir Starmer's, then if there's anything better than that, giving more money to defence, it's definitely protecting our pubs. So I think she's trying to court popularity here. And they are very important. They're an incredibly important part of our social infrastructure. So I think it's a good thing.
1: That's right. And what of this 15% cut to business rates? Well, we know about this, don't we, Matthew?
2: Yeah, I think this is just a repackaging of other announcements. Maybe she's trying to get the bar that was put on her by a lot of publicans in Leeds, particularly because of what she was targeted because she's Chancellor. Yeah. So maybe she just wants to be able to have a pint in her local, possibly to drown her sorrows if she loses her job in any future reshuffle.
1: Yes.
2: I mean, actually, interesting, that kind of barring people thing is getting out of hand. My Instagram today is full of cool queer nights, as people now describe them, across right. London. I only see them on Instagram. I'm too old now to go right. to them, so I live vicariously. All banning Wes.
1: Oh, really?
2: Because yeah, he's not as a traitor to the cause. He would be Britain's first out gay prime minister if he became prime minister. But he's been banned from a whole host of gay nights because of his stance on trans issues in particular.
1: Oh, I see.
2: So yeah, this banning pub. It started with the pubs. It's now gone. It's now gone.
1: I thought the pubs are desperate for any custom, yes. including Wes's. You'd think.
2: Absolutely.
1: Right. What about this? You know, we've got this cost of living crisis, Caroline. But if the FT story is anything to go by, people are making all kinds of interesting choices, priorities. Botox demand fails to sag as squeezed customers prioritise skin treatments. People can't afford or have to choose between heating and eating, and now, according to this, injecting.
0: Yeah, I thought this was a bit of a shocker, actually, but I'm not really surprised that people put more store on their appearance than you know, many other things in their life, because you just got to look at the newspapers, the photographs, and social media to see that it's very important to some people. But yeah, Botox is buoyant.
1: It certainly is.
0: Botox doing very well.
1: Yes. People are getting all kinds of jabs, both to reduce their body mass and also to freeze their skin, Matthew.
2: Yeah, it seems that according to the FT, and I do love it when a story like this, the FT manages to dress a story about Botox up as a business story, that people...
1: well, there is supply and demand.
2: There is supply and demand, absolutely. but Botox is benefiting from what is known as the lipstick effect, where sales of skincare, skin products, do well in tough times because people want to feel a little better about themselves. I think maybe it's time for Botox for myself. I think I'm hitting that age, so I'm reading this with interest.
1: All right. And talking of Botox, or maybe I'm being a bit cruel, Daily Mirror front page of its golden halls, £1 billion, Dosh and Beck. Sir David, as in Beckham, and of course his wife Victoria, UK's first billionaire sports star. Now, I'm not sure at what point, if at all, Beckham has been jabbing his face, but I mean, he looks as handsome as ever, Caroline. I'm treading carefully here. What do you think, though? I mean, occasionally the Beckhams get a lot of bad publicity, but I think they're still pretty popular broadly, aren't they?
0: Yes, so, yes.
1: £1 billion.
0: But are we surprised? Are we surprised that they've got £1 billion? Not really.
1: No.
0: I think they're a pretty successful couple, aren't they? But yes, they both do look like they've had a, dare I say this, a little bit of work.
1: I think work is the most benign term.
2: Absolutely. Yes, absolutely. Yeah. And I think what's interesting is that it is now, sort of nearly three decades since he first came to prominence at sort of the end of the 90s. It was sort of the moment that Blair
1: Before
2: came
1: that,
2: in.
1: I think it was his, I think he chipped the goalkeeper from behind the halfway line. Was it against Wimbledon in 1995?
2: Yes.
1: And he kind of raised his arm and had that cheeky grin.
2: And that was the beginning, and then he reached sort of peak, at the, in that Blair moment alongside the Oasis and Britpop moment. Yeah. And yet he, in a way, he sort of survived in the nation's affections. And crucially, whatever people think of him, he's been, between them, they've been pretty canny in looking after that dosh, because, you can spend it as quickly as you make it, and they've clearly looked after it as well as living a, pretty nice lifestyle. So good on them.
1: Good on them, indeed. Of course, as the Sunday Times Rich List is available this weekend, of course. The headline on the front page of the Eye, Burnham return backed inside cabinet as he vows to soften stance on Brexit. Oh, okay, there we go. And then the Star, Dosh and Beck's first UK billionaire sportsman, David. And we've got pictures, they're in Napa, with David Gardner and Gary Neville. Dosh and Beck's the same headline. Okay, what about this? 1 in 8 newborn boys to live to 100. That's the front page of the Telegraph. It's a news in brief. Caroline, for years we have been saying that this current generation will be the first to live shorter lives than their parents. Not always. I mean, if you according to this, the proportion of newborn boys expected to live to 100 is projected to reach 1 in 8 this year. Just 1 in 20 boys born 4 decades ago would live to see their 100th birthday. Question is, how much of that time will be in good health or in ill health, Caroline?
0: Well, indeed. I mean, I love this story because I've just recently had my first grandson come into this world.
1: We are a grandmother.
0: Yes, we are a grandmother.
1: As Margaret said.
0: But, what we also know from various other recent reports is that, the gap of healthy living is widening between the rich and the poor. So it's likely to be the richer children who have the longer life expectancy, but also, a longer period of healthy life. And so it may be that looking at those statistics, we can be very kind of happy about the future for our children. But we've still got massive inequalities in health, which we need to address.
1: Absolutely. Matthew, I'm sure you'd concur.
2: Yeah, absolutely. But what's also interesting in this is that it's 1 in 8 is the development for boys, but it is going to be 1 in 5 for girls. And I thought, when I was growing up, for various reasons, principally smoking and heavy industry, men's life expectancy was significantly, beginning to be significantly lower than women's. It's interesting that even though smoking is massively declined, only around just over 10% of the population now, and obviously heavy industry is massively scaled down, there is still that massive gender gap. So I wonder what the factors are now.
1: I wonder what they are. Maybe it's something we can explore on this programme. Matthew Larza, former Labour advisor, and Caroline Slowcock, former Downing Street private secretary. Thank you very much, both of you, for joining us on Times Radio.
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11: Good morning, I'm Daisy Steele. Greater Manchester Mayor Andy Burnham has been cleared to seek selection as Labour's candidate in the Makerfield by-election, opening the door to his return to Westminster. If elected, he's expected to launch a bid to replace Sir Keir Starmer as Labour leader and Prime Minister. The PM is continuing to resist calls to quit after a week of mounting pressure from Labour MPs and a number of ministerial resignations. Conservative leader Kemi Badenoch says the government's in meltdown.
12: Rachel Reeves said it herself, that a leadership crisis would just be chaos. We've seen the health secretary resign because he wants to be prime minister. The Labour Party is only interested in themselves. They are not governing the country. Andy Burnham wants to rock up and just be prime minister despite being out of parliament for a decade.
11: The Home Office has barred 11 alleged far-right agitators from entering the UK ahead of Tommy Robinson's Unite the Kingdom rally in London. More than 4,000 police officers are being deployed across the capital as separate protests and the FA Cup final take place on the same day. Donald Trump has warned Taiwan against formally declaring independence from China after talks with Xi Jinping in Beijing. The US president says he wants tensions over the island to cool down and insists Washington's policy remains unchanged. Prince Harry and Meghan Markle are developing a film adaptation of an Afghan war memoir for Netflix. The project tells the story of British soldiers trapped under Taliban siege in Helmand Province in 2006. Amazon has begun auditions for the next James Bond, with reports the studio wants a younger actor to replace Daniel Craig. Actors linked to the role include Jacob Elordi and Callum Turner, with the next film due out in 2027. David Beckham has become the UK's first billionaire sportsman, according to the Sunday Times Rich List. Meanwhile, Oasis brothers Noel and Liam Gallagher have entered the rankings for the first time with a combined fortune of £375 million. Now with the sport, here's Craig Wakeling.
13: Aston Villa have booked their place in next season's Champions League. Their 4-2 win over Liverpool guarantees a fifth place finish and also leaves the door open for Bournemouth to secure fifth place. Rodgers and McGinn scored for the home side, with Ollie Watkins getting a brace. Van Dijk scored twice for Liverpool. Surrey's Matt Fisher celebrated his England recall by taking the wickets of Joe Root and Harry Brook, but it was Yorkshire that are on top after day one of their county championship cricket match. Unbeaten centuries from Adam Lyth and captain Johnny Bairstow helped the hosts make 362 for four at Headingley. Test captain Ben Stokes dismissed Zach Crawley for 30 as Kent reached 385 for four against Durham. Northampton thrashed Bristol 94-33 in Rugby Union's Prem. The leader scored 14 tries and stretched their advantage over second place Bath to 9 points. Despite the heavy defeat, Bristol picked up a losing bonus point to keep some pressure on Exeter in fourth. They scored 5 tries. For more on these stories, check out the Times website and app.
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15: From the Times and the Sunday Times, this is The Story. I'm Manveen Rana.
16: So Wes Streeting, the Health Secretary, has resigned from Keir Starmer's cabinet.
15: In a long day of political intrigue and Labour Party psychodrama, Wes Streeting finally, in a much previewed move, quit the cabinet.
16: He has said in this letter, having lost confidence in your leadership, I have concluded it would be dishonourable and unprincipled to remain in post. He says, where we need vision, we have a vacuum.
15: But Streeting wasn't the only Labour leadership hopeful lining up to join the race.
17: Angela Rayner, the former Deputy Prime Minister, says she paid HMRC £40,000 and has been cleared of wrongdoing in the investigation into her tax affairs. It has paved the way for her possible leadership bid against Keir Starmer.
18: Another potential leadership rival is the Mayor of Greater Manchester, Andy Burnham. He's pulled out of his regular BBC Radio Manchester slot this morning.
19: Oh, and an additional development, Al Khan's the Defence Minister. He shimmied up Everest recently, as it happens. He has a long piece in the New Statesman magazine setting out his diagnosis of why Labour is in so much trouble.
15: A crowd of potential contestants have been jostling for a place at the starting line, but no one has fired the starting gun.
20: But importantly, Wes Streeting has not yet triggered a leadership challenge. Those two things are different, a leadership challenge and the resignation.
15: So what happens now? Has Wes Streeting bottled it? Will someone else throw their hat in the ring, or has Keir Starmer somehow managed to cling on? The story today, Labour at war.
21: I actually just bumped into Wes Streeting, would you believe it, when I was pushing my bike in to come up to the office.
15: That's Lara Spirit, deputy political editor at the Sunday Times. She's been in Westminster surrounded by chaos all day.
21: Him and his aide were walking past me. They were not looking visibly morose, but we didn't stop to chat. But it has been an extraordinary day in Westminster. Of course, we woke up thinking that we were going to have the resignation by Wes Streeting, the health secretary. And not only that, but an attempt to trigger a leadership contest, a challenge to Keir Starmer for the Labour leadership. In the end, what we had at lunchtime today was a resignation, an excoriating resignation letter to accompany it, but no formal triggering of a leadership contest and a huge amount of argument and debate about the reasons for that, whether or not Wes Streeting ever had the requisite 81 MPs he needed, or whether or not he's actually being strategic and thinking about other dynamics here instead. So we're in something of a kind of holding pattern in Westminster, where we're obviously waiting to see what this means. But on the face of it, Keir Starmer is still in a vulnerable position. You know, he's got close to 90 MPs who are calling for him to set out a timeline to go. And we've only got, you know, little over 100 MPs really who have signed this letter in his support. We've got a huge number who are withholding their judgment for now. And so we're really in a quite difficult position for Keir Starmer, but we're not necessarily in a brilliant position for any of his rivals either.
15: What a remarkable position to be in. And before we get into the details of all of that and all of the candidates and where they stand, just tell us, what sort of a week has this been? It does feel like it's just been frenetic, and I'm sick of hearing the word, but febrile. What is the atmosphere in Westminster like, and has your WhatsApps been in absolute meltdown?
21: Yes, they have. And it has been a crazy few days in Westminster. I mean, we obviously had the results. They were terrible for Labour. I mean, really abysmal for Labour. And from that point onwards, it has just proven very difficult for Starmer. I mean, we had that intervention from Catherine West, the Labour MP, on Saturday, calling for Starmer to set out a timeline, saying that she could even launch her own bid if he didn't. We had a huge number of MPs, dozens and dozens of Labour MPs, who have been calling for him to go or to set out a timeline. And we've also had this long-running question of where the cabinet sits, who in the cabinet is still supporting Starmer, who has gone to try and urge him to go. And of course, we know that some have. We know that Wes Streeting, at their meeting yesterday, their so-called coffee that lasted barely 17 minutes, that he told the Prime Minister that he, you know, no longer had confidence in him. But we also know that Ed Miliband, the Energy Secretary, some time ago suggested he should set out a timeline for his departure, that Shabana Mahmood, the Home Secretary, had gone to see him on Monday night to say the same, that Yvette Cooper said the same. So clearly, this is not a brilliant position for the Prime Minister to be in, but nor is it clear how it ends or resolves itself either.
15: I mean, Lara, that is just remarkable. You've got a Prime Minister and all the biggest beasts in cabinet around him don't seem to think he's up to the job. I mean, what are you hearing from backbenchers and people in the Labour Party? How has this not been resolved?
21: I mean, I think the MPs that I've spoken to are pretty despondent. you know, those who would like to see Sama go at some point or indeed not lead them into the next election are not massively happy with how this has all gone, don't necessarily think it's been a massively edifying display for the Labour Party. And I think that you can see why they would think that. But the party is not united behind an alternative to Keir Starmer. And I think that for those who were hoping, or their instinct was to avoid a contest, try and give Starmer the benefit of the doubt, he's done a number of things since the election results, which were bad, which have made them think twice and have made them feel even worse about this current situation.
4: And talk us through those. What are the things that have really sort of made people feel uncomfortable?
21: So we had those results. They were terrible. On Saturday morning, we had news that something was afoot, I was told, in number 10. And what we saw then was Baroness Harman appointed an advisory position on tackling violence against women and girls, and Gordon Brown, the former Labour Prime Minister, appointed to an envoy role on global finance. Now, I am not suggesting that those roles aren't important at all, or that those briefs aren't very, very significant. But I think for Labour MPs who wanted to see an intervention that was huge in scale and really spoke to the level of historic defeat and collapse in the Labour vote that we saw to multiple parties and in multiple directions and in multiple parts of the country, that wasn't up to it as an intervention. So we had that. That wasn't a big, bold reshuffle or anything. It was these two appointments that I think they hoped would bring along Labour MPs. I haven't spoken to a single Labour MP who was convinced by those to then back the Prime Minister. And then you had, obviously, Catherine West's intervention.
5: What I'm doing is I'm trying to wake everybody up to the reality that unless we act quickly to put together our messaging and our strategy for the next 2 years, we will end up like our colleagues in local government, and we will end up with the electoral colour of the country being light blue. And so that's why I'm saying that unless I hear from members, then I will be putting my name forward to do that.
21: But then on Monday, you had this big so-called reset speech from Starmer, which nobody had forced him to do. You know, Number 10 had instigated this speech. This was something that they wanted to do, that they thought was going to help them reset the narrative and persuade Labour MPs who might be wavering to row in behind him and back him. And there'd been a huge amount of speculation about what had been in this speech. You know, I've been reporting about a number of different things that he might mention. So we knew he was going to talk about Europe. We knew that he was going to talk about an offer for young people, for example. But I think we were expecting something big in that speech, or at least we were expecting, both in policy terms, something substantial, and appreciation that something bold was going to be needed for these MPs to back him. But also, I think dispositionally and in character, a real sense of the wall with Keir Starmer falling and a real kind of reckoning with those Labour MPs during the speech, that he really, really understood the gravity of the situation, that he wasn't being stubborn, that he understood that nothing less than massive, bold change from him and a sense of responsibility would cut it at this point.
22: And I take responsibility. But it's not just about taking responsibility for the results. It's about taking responsibility to explain how, as a political and electoral force, we will be better and do better in the months and years ahead.
21: And Labour MPs were not convinced on the whole that he showed them that at all. I mean, even Starmer allies, I should say, that I've spoken to were like, it was terrible. I mean, even the staunchest of Starmer allies were like, that speech was terrible. And indeed, are at a loss as to why he gave it in the first place, given that that's not his natural thing. Nobody thinks that Keir Starmer is a brilliant speechmaker, or that that's the value that he brings to that post. So they were bemused by that, I think. And, you know, we saw a huge number of MPs after that point state that they no longer had confidence in the Prime Minister in one form or another. So that clearly did not help. The following morning, we had a make or break cabinet meeting. So Tuesday morning, I can't believe how much has happened this week, Mandeen. Tuesday morning,
4: it's been a long
21: week.
4: We had this
21: make or break cabinet meeting where it was very, very tightly controlled. Starmer did not want to speak about leadership really at all during this cabinet meeting. Instead, they wanted to talk about the Iran conflict and the possible consequences of that for the British economy, along with some other issues. But Starmer did say, if you've got problems, you can come and talk to me about these. And reportedly, Wes Streeting tried to and was momentarily rebuffed. He then went to see the Prime Minister on Wednesday morning. Now, Wednesday was the day of the King's speech. Of course, a crucial day because this was the third moment in this so-called reset. So you have those appointments on the Saturday, you have the speech on the Monday, and then Wednesday you have this King's speech. And that is essentially setting out the big legislative programme for the next year, year and a half for this government, and saying, look at all these amazing bills, you know, more than 30 of them. They are going to define this government. They are the reason why we deserve this extra big shot, and they're bold and they're big, etc., etc., etc.
22: Mr. Speaker, it's a King's speech for the backbone of this
0: this country, for working people who worry about the cost of living, want their town centres to thrive, their public services to work, their government to be on their side. And Mr Speaker, we are, because the heart of this programme is a plan to make Britain stronger and Britain fairer.
21: On this morning, Wes Streeting goes and sees the Prime Minister, and as we now know, basically tells him he didn't have confidence in him. We then had the King's speech, and what we'd originally heard was, you're not going to hear anything from Wes Streeting on a Wednesday because he has such reverence for the royal family, which is true, by the way, but that, you know, this is the day of the King's speech. This is the day when the King is going to come. There's all this pomp and ceremony. It's a massive constitutional moment. This is not a day for leadership speculation. But the Times broke the story, I think less than half an hour before the King's speech begun, that Wes Streeting was going to resign the following day. That obviously set Westminster, you know, into a kind of blaze of speculation and chatter, and for many in Keir Starmer's camp, I'm sure, panic. And we then had this weird spectacle of the King's speech happening at the point at which Keir Starmer's premiership had never been more vulnerable. Fast forward to Thursday, we wake up, we're expecting, of course, Wes Streeting to launch a leadership bid, but it looks like things have slightly changed. Now, here's where it's interesting, because Wes Streeting needs 81 MPs to be able to formally launch a leadership contest, right? That's part of the party rules. So 20% of the parliamentary party. There is a big argument happening now about whether or not he had those MPs. They are saying, the Wes team, yes, we did. And there are various reasons why we didn't launch the leadership bid today and why instead we resigned. But it's not because we didn't have the backers. Obviously, those in the Starmer camp are saying he never had the numbers and he wasn't going to be able to challenge. But come 1 p.m. or shortly after 1 p.m., we had the emergence of the resignation letter from Wes Streeting, which set out in really strong terms why he was resigning, how he felt there'd been a vacuum of leadership, how he felt that others had fallen on their swords for Starmer, and how he just felt that this couldn't go on. It also said, by the way, that he wanted a proper contest, a proper chance for there to be ideas. And as a result of that, I think, you know, we've ended up in a place where Wes hasn't launched a formal leadership election, but nor has he really given Starmer a get out of jail free card. You know, Starmer's still not in a very good position at all, but we're now really in a period of profound uncertainty about what happens next.
4: And Laura, just talk us through that, because it does feel a bit like it is like Schrodinger's leadership challenge. Has it happened? Has it not happened? Why hasn't he triggered it now? What is he waiting for?
21: So this is the crux of it. So you need 81 MPs. They're saying, we had the MPs, but look, it's difficult because a lot of the MPs that might have backed us or that would have backed us would have had to resign to do so because they're ministers, for example, they're on the payroll. That would have been massively destabilising. And we weren't necessarily prepared to, you know, throw the whole government into chaos in order to do this. And they also felt that having Andy Burnham as part of this contest would be important. Now, Andy Burnham, who I've not mentioned properly yet, but the Mayor of Greater Manchester, seen by many on the soft left of the party as the solution right now, not Wes Streeting, but he is the person who they say, look, he's very popular in the polls. We want him to come back. We want to give him a path towards becoming an MP, and we want to allow him to stand again. Now, he was blocked from standing in the Gorton and Denton by-election in February by the party's ruling committee, which is controlled by Starmer allies.
4: And Laura, in what has already been a frenzied day in Westminster, there's been yet another announcement. As things stand, just talk us through, what does Andy Burnham's path back to Parliament look like?
21: So as recently as this afternoon, it was not clear how Andy Burnham would make it back to Parliament. We'd heard plenty of times from his allies that he did have a seat, that he had somebody who was willing to step aside, and that he could then stand in a by-election in that constituency. But we did not know who that was until we learned that Josh Symonds, of course, a former minister, was happy to stand aside in Makerfield and to allow Burnham a path to Parliament. And Andy Burnham, the Mayor of Greater Manchester, now confirming that he will request the permission of the NEC to stand in that by-election. We should say the NEC is the party's ruling governing body. It is the body that in February blocked Andy Burnham from standing in the Gorton and Benton by-election. And it is understood this time round that Burnham will have a much easier path to stand. I think it's pretty well recognised across the party and in government that it would be very difficult for Starmer, given the damage that recent weeks have done to his authority, for him to be blocked to stand in this seat now.
4: And how likely is it that he'd win, given the sort of popularity of the Labour Party at the local elections? And what does that mean for a leadership challenge?
21: Well, Reform did very well in the wards in this constituency in the recent elections last week. So Andy Burnham does not by any means have an easy run here, but clearly it will be an opportunity for him to test this case that his allies have been making, that he is very popular.
4: On Thursday morning, everyone woke up expecting the headlines to be full of Wes Streeting resigning. Instead, they were full of Angela Rayner paying up her HMRC fine. Talk us through that. Is she preparing to stand?
21: So those close to Rayner that I've spoken to are saying, you know, no, basically, you know, she'd be open to it if there was a contest, but she's not preparing to launch a bid right now and she wants to be a team player. I mean, you heard her say this morning herself. The headline, though, is that HMRC have cleared her and that she now feels that she's been totally exonerated and she's back in the market. Even if she's not a leadership contender at this point, she's a massive power broker and she's going to be a really significant player in what comes next, especially when it comes to the soft left and how they respond to the Wes Streeting news and the kind of emerging leadership questions that we'll see over the coming weeks and months, possibly years, who knows.
4: And with Angela Rayner, I mean, the timing is so interesting. That will probably have hurt Wes Streeting a little bit in gathering names and signatures to have the announcement that Angela Rayner could potentially be in the running. Is she likely to run in a contest herself, or is she going to be backing Andy Burnham?
21: Well, that's the big question. And I think those who are supportive of Andy Burnham have done a phenomenal job in recent weeks of kind of solidifying an emerging consensus that it should be Burnham and not Angela Rayner. And a large part of that was, of course, this tax question. There was also a bigger part, which is he polls a lot better, generally speaking, with members of the public, and that's something which they care about now, given recent election results. It's something that they think should be a very important part of what comes next. So I think as part of that, you know, Andy Burnham was seen as the front runner, but as I've mentioned, he's got a number of hurdles getting in. And so this news of Angela Rayner, I think, will have been a blow in part to the Wes camp, not necessarily because they think, oh my goodness, we're completely terrified of Angela Rayner, even though I think we should say she would be pretty popular with the membership and she would be a significant force against him in any leadership race, but also because the spectre of Angela Rayner returning for wavering centrist Labour MPs who do think that Angela Rayner is too far to the left, they may now be thinking, actually, hang on a minute, we need to stick with Starmer because we could be risking an Angela Rayner premiership at this point. And that's something that we're fearful of.
4: And who are the other potential candidates who might yet emerge?
21: So we know that Ed Miliband, the Energy Secretary, was prepared to run if Wes Streeting was launching a bid and there wasn't a clear candidate from the soft left.
4: And he polls very well.
21: Yeah, well, he polls very well with members. I mean, let's see on this question. I don't know necessarily how strongly he actually wants it. I mean, this is the question. I think that there's a motivation on the soft left to avoid a Wes Streeting premiership, but I don't think it's ever been clear that this is something that Ed Miliband is absolutely desperate to do. I should also say that's true of Angela Rayner. I don't think it's not unambiguous what she wants to do necessarily either in this respect, but I think both of them will be motivated significantly by the fact that they don't think that Wes Streeting should be Prime Minister. So they are significant forces as well, we should say.
4: So they're the Stop Wes campaign.
21: They're the Stop Wes campaign, exactly. And then you also have, I mean, you have some left field ideas. Al Kearns, for example, the Armed Forces Minister.
4: He seems to have become the people's favourite, at least. So just tell us a bit about him. Who is he? What's his background? And why on earth is he in the running?
21: Yes, so he is a Labour MP and the Armed Forces Minister who has sort of emerged out of nowhere. I mean, he, you know, is Royal Marines officer and was elected in 2024. And there is a big contingent of MPs who were elected in 2024 who, to be honest, feel like a lot of these members of this cohort have been rejected and sort of neglected by the Labour leadership, and that actually it might be good to have a new face because of his military background, the fact he served in multiple operational tours in Afghanistan, for example, has been awarded the Military Cross, has been also seen as an effective operator on social media as well. He is someone who they might well consider. And we should say that there are a number of MPs, particularly in that 2024 cohort, who would quite like to see him have a punt for the top job. Now, his position, or the position that those close to him have articulated to me, is no, we need to get this right. He's not going to launch a contest. And actually, if Wes Streeting launches a contest and Keir Starmer decides to run in that contest, which at the moment we would expect that he would do, but let's see, that Al Kearns wouldn't put himself forward in those circumstances. It would only be if Keir Starmer wasn't in that contest and a contest had been launched.
4: Laura, at this stage, it doesn't feel like anybody is putting themselves forward to trigger the actual leadership challenge. So we don't know if it'll happen at all. But on the off chance that miraculously it does, what does that actually look like? Talk us through the process, because it's been a very long time since we've seen anything like this in the Labour Party.
21: Yes. So what would essentially happen is if you wanted to run, you would say, I want to run and I've also got the backing of 81 MPs, i.e. 20% of the parliamentary party, and you would therefore be entered into the race. Keir Starmer, we should say, the Prime Minister, would have automatic entry into this. He doesn't need to go around canvassing for support according to the rules. But any other contenders that want to throw their hat in the ring do need to find 81 MPs to be able to do so. And then you enter into a question where the NEC, the party's ruling body, will determine what the time frame could be for that, and that will go to the members. Now, the members will vote according to preference, so they'll list the candidates in terms of preference, and that's significant, I think, as well, given you might see for Keir Starmer, if he was in that race, he might perhaps do slightly better on second preferences, and that might help him in some indirect way, but let's see. Every time this happens, there is a question of democratic legitimacy. And I think having spoken to some senior figures in the Reform Party, for example, they are very excited about the prospect of a leadership election because regardless of who won one, they would be saying immediately, we need a general election now. This person doesn't have a democratic mandate to run. And we'd be kind of forthright about making sure that we made that case for an instant election.
4: With this process, you know, you've talked us through what happens if there is a leadership challenge and Keir Starmer stands. What if Keir Starmer, and he's shown no indication so far of wanting to do this, but if he did suddenly decide to resign, or as lots of people were saying to him earlier this week, if he set out a timetable for resigning, how does that change the dynamic? What's the process look like then?
21: Well, again, then you would have a situation where the NEC would have, quite a lot of a control over how this works and the rules on this. And we know that you would have to be an MP, crucially, to be able to enter into this. You'd have to be a Labour MP, which is why for Andy Burnham, this is very significant. And the timing would be very significant because if you're the NEC, do you give the election enough time to make sure that Andy Burnham does have the possibility of fighting and winning a by-election before you therefore put the question to the members? I mean, there's been a suggestion that the Burnham camp think that this could be done and dusted in the space of about 3 months. Now, I think that's quite ambitious, but let's see where we end up on that question, because that will be quite important.
4: Laura, if nothing changes, if there is no leadership challenge triggered anytime soon, if Starmer limps on, is he hugely undermined and weakened anyway? I mean, there's a fear, I suppose, of it being like the John Major days, where he can carry on trying to govern, but actually even controlling his own party, let alone the country, gets harder and harder.
21: Yeah. I mean, frankly, yes. Like, it's hard to see how he is immediately removed, short of a real cabinet rebellion at this point. But it's also very hard to see how he continues in a way that's effective because, as you say, you have had a massive damage to his reputation. You've got some 90 MPs who publicly want him to go, probably more who want him privately to go. You've had members of the cabinet who have expressed their reservations to him. You've had a big cabinet resignation. We're treating one of the titans of Labour in recent years and a serious leadership contender in his own right, who has left government on account of these reservations and who now is free to articulate them on the public stage as well. This is not boding well for Starmer, and he's entering into a period of serious economic uncertainty, or to the extent there is certainty, it's going to be bad. I mean, essentially, just in a simple way, like this is going to be really difficult. It's going to prompt more difficult government decisions on how to support people. It's going to be difficult for the public finances, and it's going to be very difficult for voters financially too. So all of that, I think, coalesces into a situation which is really, really, really hard for Starmer, regardless of whether or not he remains without a leadership challenge going forward.

0: That was Lara Spirit, Deputy Political Editor of the Sunday Times. And if you'd like more on the meltdown in Westminster, tune in to our sister podcast, The State of It, which released an emergency episode yesterday afternoon, and we'll put a link to it in the description of this episode. The producers today were Sophie McNulty and Harry Bly. The executive producer was Edward Drummond. And theme composition and sound design were by Mal Aceto. Thanks for listening. We'll be back tomorrow.
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4: It's probably nothing. That's what Jack always thought when he felt a bit dizzy after physical exertion. He was only 17 and a keen basketball player. He was playing basketball when he had a cardiac arrest and collapsed. He was rushed to hospital and ended up on a life support machine. Jack was diagnosed with hypertrophic cardiomyopathy, a serious but rare heart condition, and his chances of survival were believed to be just 8%. Jack's surgeon believed they could avoid a heart transplant. He underwent an 8-hour operation and was later fitted with an implantable cardioverter defibrillator, an ICD, and a pacemaker. Jack is now at university studying software engineering and getting on with his life as a normal teenager. 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
5: Good morning, I'm Daisy Steele. Greater Manchester Mayor Andy Burnham's been given the green light to seek selection in the Makerfield by-election after Labour's ruling body approved his application. The contest could pave the way for Burnham to return to Westminster and mount a challenge to Sir Keir Starmer's leadership. The Prime Minister is refusing to quit despite growing unrest within Labour following the party's poor local election results last week. Labour MP and former Shadow Chancellor John McDonnell told Times Radio it's time for Sir Keir to go.
6: He wasn't going to survive, I don't think, and I still think he won't, because on the doorstep, literally, I've never experienced it as bad as this. On the doorstep, there was such a lack of trust in him, such animosity, and I just thought that this is a man who he won't be able to take us into the next election, and we should confront that.
5: The Home Office has barred 11 people described as far-right agitators from entering the UK ahead of Tommy Robinson's Unite the Kingdom rally in London later. Sir Keir Starmer says Britain is in the fight for the soul of this country, accusing organisers of peddling hatred and division as police prepare for around 50,000 protesters alongside a separate pro-Palestinian march. More than 4,000 officers will be on duty with facial recognition technology, drones and mounted police deployed as the Met braces for one of its biggest operations in recent years. Kevin Hurley is a former Surrey Police and Crime Commissioner.
7: I don't see this as anywhere near the biggest challenge that the Metropolitan Police have had to deal with in London in the past. They got 4,000 people in for it. They'll deal with it easily. Overall, I think it's a strength for the country that people can go out and express their views, whatever side of the political dimension they're on.
5: At least 6 people, including 3 paramedics, have been killed in strikes in southern Lebanon, according to state media there. 37 more have reportedly been injured in the district of Tyre. The attacks came hours after a ceasefire between Israel and Lebanon was extended for a further 45 days. The Israeli military hasn't commented. Donald Trump has warned Taiwan against formally declaring independence from China, saying he's not looking to have somebody go independent. Speaking after talks with Xi Jinping in Beijing, Trump insisted US policy had not changed and said he wanted tensions over the island to cool down. China claims Taiwan is part of its territory, while Taiwan's government insists that the island is already a sovereign nation. Prince Harry and Meghan Markle are developing a Hollywood film adaptation of an Afghan war memoir for Netflix. The couple are producing No Way Out, the searing true story of men under siege, through Archwell Productions, after signing a new first look deal with the streaming giant. The memoir by Major Adam Jowett tells the story of British troops trapped under Taliban siege in Helmand Province in 2006. Amazon has begun auditions for the next James Bond, with reports the studio is looking for a younger actor to replace Daniel Craig as 007. Actors linked to the role include Jacob Elordi and Callum Turner, while speculation around Idris Elba appears to have faded. The next Bond film will be directed by Denis Villeneuve and written by Stephen Knight, with a release not expected before 2027. James Bond expert Colin Burnett told Times Radio he believes the franchise will choose a younger star to take Bond into a new era.
8: My money would be, if I were a betting man, on Jacob Elordi. His role in Wuthering Heights, directed by and written by Emerald Fennell, was built around him as a star. And if you saw it in movie theaters, the moment when the character returns after a disappearance, the entire room swooned.
5: Sir David Beckham's become the UK's first billionaire sportsman. The Sunday Times Rich List estimates his family fortune with his wife Victoria at £1.2 billion. And for a news bulletin when you want it, search for the Times Radio News Briefing on any podcast platform.
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0: Also joined, of course, by policy queen Polly McKenzie. Polly, we had to explain the joke last week, which is always a good sign. Havering was the joke. Did you get the joke yet?
1: Apparently it's a word in Scottish.
0: Havering is both a London borough and a Scottish word meaning to talk nonsense. Thus, when Reform UK wins Havering, it's extremely funny. Yes?
1: Yeah, I'm laughing.
0: Feel free to, on the inside. I can see you're laughing on the inside. We're also joined by Tory peer and Times columnist, the cephalogical sage of Pinner. It's Danny Finkelstein. Hello, Danny.
2: Hello. I always remember that Gordon Brown used to be called the son of the manse, and everyone used to explain things very sagely, saying, well, that's because he's the son of the manse. And I used to have to nod sagely without any idea what a manse was, being both Jewish and English. So eventually someone explained to me that the manse was a vicarage, which didn't help, because how can someone be the son of a vicarage? So son of a building. So I'm afraid I sort of went through his entire premiership, and then eventually he stopped being prime minister and I stopped having to worry what son of a manse was. Although I'm a bit worried about him coming back, though, obviously doing global finance, because that might come up again.
0: that might have been more likely to happen a few days ago than it necessarily is today. It reminds me that, Danny, I don't know if you remember that sort of viral tweet or post that did the rounds a long time ago about the guy who'd heard early in his life in a school lesson a teacher saying to him, "Knowledge is power," Francis Bacon, and had spent his entire life thinking the second half of the saying was "France is bacon," and not understanding what it meant, and always being afraid to ask, and only figuring it out in his late 40s. Anyway, let's crack on. Do send your questions to howtowin@thetimes.co.uk. We'll do a couple of them as we go along today, for sure. We all know the struggle for the future of the Labour Party and the country is on, even if Keir Starmer hasn't quite come to terms with it yet. As we speak on Tuesday morning, a leadership challenge has not yet begun. At least it hadn't when I began that sentence. And just checking the screens, nope, still hasn't. But we can still see who the contenders are. At least the potential contenders are likely to be. We're going to look at the paths available, and then we're going to discuss whether the era of mass politics is coming to a close anyway, and what that has to do with MySpace, Sam Fender, and Olivia Dean. Let's start with the argument put forward by the remaining allies of the Prime Minister, including Rachel Reeves, that a leadership contest will plunge the country into chaos. Danny, we talked on our emergency episode this week about the idea of an orderly transition being a fiction. We're in for a period of chaos, whether it's chaos with Ed Miliband or chaos with anybody else, aren't we?
2: Yes, I mean, I think the problem with Rachel Reeves' argument, which is correct as far as it goes and has important implications, is that we're already into that. This chaos. And so the question is how you end it, and whether it's credible to think you're going to end it simply by everybody deciding they're not going to challenge Keir Starmer when he's on, you know, minus 45% approval ratings and a leadership contest has already begun. So I think that's the real question, is whether or not, you know, she's right about that, and whether or not they can really bring it to an end in that way. The reason why it's consequential, this point, is that if one of the options is that they somehow elongate a leadership contest long enough for Andy Burnham to join into it, and I think they will find that the country really doesn't bear that very well. To be fair to Labour, they're on such a low percentage in the polls, and I don't make this point archly, I think it is a consideration, they're on such a low percentage in the polls, it may not matter that much. They really can't score many fewer votes. So maybe the right thing for them to do is to press on, do the things that they need in order to improve their opinion poll rating and not worry about short-term consequences.
0: Sally, do you think politicians are apt to underprice the political cost of chaos?
3: No, I don't actually. I think politicians are always worried about chaos, or sensible politicians are. But actually, I think in this, I largely agree with what Danny's just said about, I don't think things can carry on. I don't think Keir can carry on. And because I think we are in chaos already. And I just don't think this is going to go away. Because I think, you know, back to our conversation earlier in the week, I mean, I think things are so bad. The results were so bad. The speech was so bad. And then we had the King's speech yesterday. And I'm afraid that was just classic Keir again. So I don't think in the end the PLP, no matter how many at the moment have said, "Oh yeah, we support you," I don't believe it's sustainable. So something, you know, it's got to change. I still hope. I mean, I do think things have changed this morning. Not with all the noise about West Streeting actually, but about Angela Rayner, because she clearly is potentially back in the race, and certainly is able to be back in the race. So I just wonder whether that will affect the Prime Minister's thinking, and that he, you know, it could be that a sensible conversation again about a transition could take place in

0: way well, that it well, was not happening.
1: Well, we'll come on to Rayner in a minute, I promise. This week, but Polly, for you this week, must have been terribly upsetting, all that lovely policy going to waste. The King's Speech being trotted out, nobody discussing it, nobody caring, everybody just talking about the drama. Presumably as a technocratic WASOC, you'd rather have long-term stability with a terrible Prime Minister than a short period of chaos with a different one.
2: No, not at all, because, again, as we discussed earlier in the week, there was something really interesting about Jess Phillips's letter as a symbol of what's actually going on in government, which very sadly is not pace and delivery, but paralysis. And I would rather have chaos than paralysis, because I share the view that the Prime Minister has articulated, that incremental change is not enough. He just doesn't seem to be the Prime Minister who can resolve that problem. The Labour Party is doing many, many good things in government. It's not doing them fast enough. It's not elevating them to political narrative and storytelling. And unless they can, we will just continue to have this fragmentation, frustration. And, you know, that leads us, in my view, to a very dark place at the next election.
1: Well, look, just before we move on, Tim's texted reminding us of the lyrics of the Proclaimers, I Would Walk 500 Miles, which of course are, and if I haver, I know I'm going to be the man who's havering to you. So don't take it from me, Polly, take it from the Proclaimers.
2: But that sounds more like havering is wavering.
1: No, the word you're thinking of there is wavering.
2: Well, yeah, but
0: I thought havering meant wavering, and that's okay. From that song.
3: I'm beginning to think that Reform won a council called boring.
1: Okay, enough. Let's talk about Wes Streeting. There is a brilliant analysis of Wes Streeting by our colleague Patrick Maguire in the Times today, basically saying his colleagues have long been suspicious of his ambition and he's not loved by his party, but nonetheless this could be his chance. Sally, why is he not loved by his party?
0: I read Patrick's piece. I thought it was pretty unpleasant, actually.
1: Really?
0: Yeah. People are briefing that stuff. And I hope, whoever and however this change happens, that it doesn't descend into briefing from anybody against anybody, because honestly the country will just hate it.
1: But he is deemed to be the kind of sort of the last standard bearer of the party's modernisers, the last of the Blairites, you know, which is which even people these days in the Labour Party who affect to agree with that also affect to dislike.
0: Look, to an extent that's true. My take on Wes, having seen him in the health service, is yes, of course he's a pro reformer. You know, he's trying to get he's trying to make change. But I do think he's his own person, actually. I think it's always really difficult for people when they are a Secretary of State for X to talk beyond their brief. When I've heard him at, I don't know whether it's the Fabians or conferences or whatever, and he talks beyond that brief, I think he is his own person. I don't think he is a classic. I don't think he's a classic anything, actually. I think he's got his own views.
1: Danny, so Patrick cautions. Sorry, go on.
3: Can I just disagree with Sally just a little bit? First of all, there's no chance whatsoever of having a leadership contest in which these things, people's personalities, are not subject to kind of negative briefing by people. And while Sally and I, as individuals, don't like that very much, it is actually part of the argument. I mean, part of Keir Starmer's failure, unfortunately, is down to failings of him as a person. Mm-hmm. I don't mean as an individual that you might like to socialise with or talk to, or who might be able to do a good job as a lawyer. I meant in his ability to do the job as Prime Minister. His shortcomings of his ability to do that job have been extremely important. So discussing, for example, whether Wes has got depth as well as what he clearly has, which is imagination and a facility in explaining a case, that I think is important. I agree that there's something kind of a bit grubby about just sort of anonymously dissing him, but I do think, and all that Patrick was doing, by the way, in defence of him, is providing that information to Times readers so they could find out what people were saying behind Wes back, and in that way, it was very informative. But I do, you know, let's. I do think we'll have a lot of that, and we ought to with a degree, obviously, of judgment, we ought to listen to those things because they're important in terms of deciding whether someone can do them.
0: Danny, I don't disagree with that. I mean, I of course, we've got to see whether people... what their personalities are, how they present, what people say about them. I completely agree with that. I just hope we can avoid the unpleasant end of that, which I think is slightly different.
1: Polly, you've cautioned against swiping right for a leader, just for a leader who's better on TV. Is that the risk with streeting? Because, I mean, it's like whatever other attacks there are against him, he is a very sort of smooth and polished performer. He's funny, he's eloquent, but that's all just sort of presentation stuff. And a lot of people do deem him to be the sort of the Starmer continuity candidate despite that.
2: I think it does matter that you can talk to the public and engage with people. You know, the political there is partly about policy and delivery, but it is also about connecting with people. That's how you persuade. I guess I'm interested in his record in health. I think if, you know, you look across all of the departments, I would say health is one that is pursuing... It's probably in the top three in terms of a coherent and ambitious reform agenda. He has made some mistakes. You know, he made a big political commitment to abolish NHS England because he wanted to pull things back under ministerial control, but they did that without really having the money for the redundancy payments for this massive restructure. They're 2 years on, they haven't abolished NHS England, and huge amounts of capacity is just going into org charts. And it basically, the exact same mistake Andrew Lansley made by setting up NHS England in the first place is being done in reverse, because nobody ever factors in transition costs. He did a really good stakeholder management job on the NHS 10-year plan, which is surprising because it's very easy to annoy people in the sort of stakeholder landscape. And he made some big settlements with the trade unions around pay in the healthcare sector, but that hasn't made all the problems go away, and he is now holding firm, which is interesting to see, but I expect doesn't necessarily make him friends within the trade union movement within the Labour Party. But it probably suggests that he's actually interested in making things work for the country. They haven't made any progress on social care, which is really stupid because social care is a massive structural burden on the NHS as well, the failures of social care. And what they did is give it to Louise Casey. I like Louise Casey. She's amazing, in fact. But she's supposed to like fix it over 4 years. Completely stupid. So for me, he's kind of 50% there, which is ahead of lots of other cabinet ministers in terms of being able to articulate and deliver a coherent and ambitious policy agenda, which is what I think we need from a prime minister.

0: Let's talk about Angela Rayner. She finds herself this morning with exquisite timing, cleared by HMRC of wrongdoing over her tax affairs, and she has declared herself back in the fray. Danny, apart from to her, what difference does this make?
1: Well, she's clearly a strong candidate if there's a leadership election. And I think that because of that, there's more likely to be one. I guess, funnily enough, it might help Wes Streeting, since if it broke the sort of leadership open, he may get more votes. But this is all speculation. About the most important thing I think it will do is it'll say what this leadership election is really about. If it's just Wes Streeting versus Keir Starmer, there's a chance that it might just be about Keir Starmer's leadership style with certain small policy disagreements. But a proper debate, I think Polly would probably agree with this, I wonder whether Sally would, a proper debate would take in what the Labour Party is supposed to do and be, and Angela Rayner would force that. So it would be really whether the Labour Party wants to be a party essentially of higher taxes on better off people, higher regulation, probably a more pro-European policy, more money rather than less money spent on welfare. That is the direction, the very broad direction I would anticipate she would prefer to go in, and would have she have a debate about issues rather than just about Keir Starmer's inability to deliver a speech.
0: Do you get a sense, Polly, that Angela Rayner is that far on the left? Because I'm certainly not accusing Danny of doing this, but I sometimes wonder if people just sort of assume she's on the left because she's like got a northern accent and was a single mum. Do you know what I mean? It's like I never quite actually get it from what she says.
2: I think it's really clear that her, I guess, obsession, and I mean that in a good way, is worker rights, like mm-hmm. people getting a fair deal from their employers. And so the kind of the employment rights agenda was something that was her top priority coming into government, even though she was mostly in charge of housing. But then the renters' rights as well became another sort of thing. That sorts of a sense of getting a fair deal from big systems on behalf of ordinary people who might be exploited. And that tends to be a left-wing thing. Though actually, you also find it a lot in kind of reform literature as well. Reform are pretty anti-big business, especially when you talk to people on the ground. Unless they own them and they're not paying that. That's a whole other thing. But across kind of populism, the idea of getting a fair deal from the big guys is really, really important. And I'm not sure what she then thinks about exactly how you structure the health service or exactly, what the energy mix should be. Is that left? But it's definitely clear, like, getting a fair deal for the ordinary guy is her thing.
0: Sally, look, in interviews this morning, Angela Rayner said she wants to deliver as part of the team. She wants the party to pull together. Should we read from that she's more keen to be a power broker in all of this rather than a candidate? Would she actually be a good candidate?
3: I don't know Angela that well. I share Polly's description kind of Angela. For me, I mean, I'd almost define her, by the way, as sort of traditional Labour rather than left Labour, because I suspect on Law and Order, for instance, she'll be quite hard line.
0: Yeah.
3: She's grown up on estates and she knows what it takes. So I think it's, you might have called it old Labour once. I mean, I don't think she's on the sort of new left, part of the new left of the Labour Party in any way. I don't know whether she'll end up putting herself forward. I think she'll be very torn. I think she's proud, rightly, in a sense of where she's come from and what she's achieved and what she is achieving. She communicates brilliantly and she's a bit of a breath of fresh air. But she's always said she's let it be known that she is concerned about what the impact would be on particularly on her family. So I think she'll be thinking very hard. What I read into her comments this morning was that she actually doesn't think she won't be there to prop up Keir Starmer. She just won't think we can carry on as we are.
0: Danny, what do you think Kemi Badenoch or indeed Nigel Farage would think about having Angela Rayner as a rival? Because I think they'd sort of welcome it.
1: Well, it would produce more political space. So unquestionably, for Kemi Badenoch, anybody who pulls the political debate into the area of economics is an advantage, because that's where she's strongest. And she's got to think not just how to combat Labour, but how to be relevant, because that's the Conservative Party's biggest problem. So I think that probably she'd welcome a debate inside Labour, which, you know, in terms of her political positioning, she'd welcome it. In terms of the country, she certainly wouldn't, which ended up with a debate about whether the Labour Party should pursue a more left-wing economic policy. So that's how she'll look at it. For Nigel Farage, I think that I think it would be a bit of a challenge, since she would help shore up some of Labour's working class areas. That's where she would probably appeal most, and in the north, and that's obviously where he's strongest. So she probably poses more of a challenge to him if she were to be leader. But I think I probably do agree with Sally's points. I think she's probably, out of the four people who could be leader, Wes Streeting, whom I don't think will be, but I suppose is possible, Angela Rayner, Ed Miliband, and Andy Burnham. She's probably not the most likely, but she's got a possibility.
0: Well, look, speaking of people who might sort of go to war with the bond markets, let's talk about Andy Burnham. Polly, a bewildering array of things would need to happen for Andy Burnham to actually get into this contest. Should we just, I mean, there's a lot of talk about him. Should we just write him off? It's not going to happen.
2: I guess it depends how long they take, but it is, you know, when the NEC blocked him last time, the argument they put forward was not, we're trying to save Keir Starmer. The argument was that having a by-election in Greater Manchester was a big risk for the party and a big distraction. A by-election for his mayoral seat, as it were. And that is even more true now, because whilst Andy Burnham does have good popularity ratings, it's the last thing the Labour Party needs in the Northwest. If they are to have any chance of kind of regaining that space. If I were any of the leadership candidates, I'd be thinking about, what is the deal I can strike with Andy Burnham? What power can you give him to be responsible for something? You know, I presume that he's allowed to take a peerage and have some kind of capability in terms of devolution or supporting, you know, the transformation of the country. Because actually, I mean, I've said this before, he's got an amazing job. Who wouldn't love to be the mayor of Greater Manchester, a fantastic city with so much going for it, with a fascinating agenda on kind of science and technology, but also public service reform. They've got, you know, new health powers. They've got new transport powers. God, imagine giving all that up to go and be prime minister. Be miserable.
0: Sure. Okay, let's move on. Let's talk about Ed Miliband, because he's being written off as the potential candidate to stop Wes Streeting if nobody else is available. Danny, as somebody who wrote in February that Ed Miliband has finally won, this should be a handy outcome for you as a columnist, at least, wouldn't it?
1: Well, I thought from the moment that Morgan McSweeney left the government, it seemed to me obvious that the soft left would fill that hole, and that Ed Miliband was the strongest figure on the soft left, particularly at that point, with Angela Rayner no longer being deputy leader and Lucy Powell not being the same figure that she was. So Ed Miliband became leader for a reason. I always objected to this idea that Ed shouldn't fight David. I know the public found it extremely odd that two brothers should fight each other, but in the end, he was the one that won. And you know, you therefore have to ask, maybe David shouldn't have fought Ed Miliband. So Ed Miliband has got a lot of skills. He's very good at sort of organizing in the party. He's very good at organizing vested interest groups in areas where he works behind what he wants to do. He does have a focused agenda, and he knows what he stands for politically. Those are all big advantages. Obviously, there's a disadvantage, and it's huge, that he had run for election as the leader, and Labour would then be electing as Prime Minister someone who was rejected by the electorate. I think that would really would go down very badly with people. On the other hand, as I made the point earlier, Labour is currently on 15%. In some polls, it's on 17%. Hooray! That is historically a disaster. And it's almost impossible for them to be doing worse. And for them to do as well as Ed Miliband did in the 2015 election would be triumphant. Even to get, you know, a third of the way there would be huge. So he has a lot of advantages to bring to the table. That's not to say that I want him to be prime minister. I feel just as opposed to that idea as I was in 2015.
0: Thank you very much to Sally. Thank you, Polly. Thank you to Danny. A pool of calm in a chaotic world. I'll be back next week, or who knows, maybe even sooner. We've been How to Win an Election.
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7: Good morning, I'm Daisy Steele. Greater Manchester Mayor Andy Burnham has been cleared to seek selection as Labour's candidate in the Makerfield by-election, opening the door to his return to Westminster. If elected, he's expected to launch a bid to replace Sir Keir Starmer as Labour leader and Prime Minister. The PM is continuing to resist calls to quit after a week of mounting pressure from Labour MPs and a number of ministerial resignations. Conservative leader Kemi Badenoch says the government's in meltdown.
8: Rachel Reeves said it herself, that a leadership crisis would just be chaos. We've seen the health secretary resign because he wants to be prime minister. The Labour Party is only interested in themselves. They are not governing the country. Andy Burnham wants to rock up and just be prime minister despite being out of parliament for a decade.
7: The Home Office has barred 11 alleged far-right agitators from entering the UK ahead of Tommy Robinson's Unite the Kingdom rally in London. More than 4,000 police officers are being deployed across the capital as separate protests and the FA Cup final take place on the same day. Donald Trump has warned Taiwan against formally declaring independence from China after talks with Xi Jinping in Beijing. The US president says he wants tensions over the island to cool down and insists Washington's policy remains unchanged. Prince Harry and Meghan Markle are developing a film adaptation of an Afghan war memoir for Netflix. The project tells the story of British soldiers trapped under Taliban siege in Helmand Province in 2006. Amazon has begun auditions for the next James Bond, with reports the studio wants a younger actor to replace Daniel Craig. Actors linked to the role include Jacob Elordi and Callum Turner, with the next film due out in 2027. David Beckham has become the UK's first billionaire sportsman, according to the Sunday Times Rich List. Meanwhile, Oasis brothers Noel and Liam Gallagher have entered the rankings for the first time with a combined fortune of £375 million. Now with the sport, here's Craig Wakeling.
9: Aston Villa have booked their place in next season's Champions League. Their 4-2 win over Liverpool guarantees a fifth place finish and also leaves the door open for Bournemouth to secure fifth place. Rodgers and McGinn scored for the home side, with Ollie Watkins getting a brace. Van Dijk scored twice for Liverpool. Surrey's Matt Fisher celebrated his England recall by taking the wickets of Joe Root and Harry Brook, but it was Yorkshire that are on top after day one of their county championship cricket match. Unbeaten centuries from Adam Lythe and captain Johnny Bairstow helped the hosts make 362 for four at Headingley. Test captain Ben Stokes dismissed Zach Crawley for 30 as Kent reached 385 for four against Durham. Northampton thrashed Bristol 94-33 in Rugby Union's Prem. The leaders scored 14 tries and stretched their advantage over second place Bath to 9 points. Despite the heavy defeat, Bristol picked up a losing bonus point to keep some pressure on Exeter in fourth. They scored 5 tries. For more on these stories, check out the Times website and app.
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0: Welcome to the Times Tech Podcast, where every week we unpack how technology is reshaping business culture and everyday life. I am Danny Fortson out here in the Valley.
3: And I'm Katie Prescott here in London. I wanted to tell you about this lunch I had last week in King's Cross.
0: Yes.
3: And it just made me chuckle because I was just in a sort of bog standard restaurant in King's Cross. And on the table next to me was this collection of, I think, Americans and French people who were, no joke, talking about building data centers in space.
0: Well, you know, it's this. These are the times we live in.
3: It's not a conversation you hear very often in London. And obviously it was because King's Cross has become the tech center in London. You've got obviously Google DeepMind there, all of the British startups like Wave driverless cars, but also OpenAI and Anthropic as well.
0: Yeah. But it's just not those conversations in the tech hubs. I was talking to our producer yesterday, Marnie, and she was in a sauna,
3: as
0: one does. Sauna-ing, if that is
3: big
0: the
3: thing
0: verb
3: at the moment, yes, in the UK.
0: And there's a guy talking to his friend about his open claw agent, and Marnie overheard that this AI agent, this open claw, could sense from his kind of his human's social media activity that he was missing his former person, his ex. And so he claimed that the agent took the liberty of messaging his ex on his behalf.
3: I can see this is a worry. I mean, I do worry that Norman has access to 20 years of my Gmail.
0: Your agent, yes.
3: My AI
0: yes,
3: agent, I should claw. Say. Sorry, yes, my yes, open claw yes. Norman sits on top of that stuff and, you know, has potential to cause havoc.
0: We obviously can't verify if that happened, but a post has gone viral on Reddit after someone claimed that their AI agent tool sent messages to their ex without their knowledge. So maybe they just read it. Maybe this is the person, and then they posted about it. Who knows? So, you know, between your lunch and people kind of like having their bots do their bit, well, not even do their bidding, kind of go behind their back. I mean, these are the times we're living in, 2026. It's a weird, weird world.
3: And if you listen to that special episode on AI agents and when we were talking about the genesis of Norman recently, you'll know that Norman lives on a Raspberry Pi computer.
0: Indeed.
3: And I'm very excited that we've got Eben Upton, the founder and CEO of Raspberry Pi, on the program today to talk about how he started the business and what it looks like in this new era where Raspberry Pis are the place where open claw agents are living. Eben is a very, very Cambridge British tech entrepreneur, and his business Raspberry Pi makes these very cheap, sometimes as cheap as £10, very, very small, sort of almost credit card sized computers. And it's a company that he started back in 2008 when he was director of studies at a Cambridge college, desperately trying to get more people to apply to do computer science. You don't have to try very hard now. It's like one of the most popular courses. But anyway, different era. And it's having a bit of a moment right now because people like me are using Raspberry Pis to house their agents because they're cheap and they don't use huge amounts of energy. Raspberry Pi actually listed on the London stock market a couple of years ago, rare for a tech business, and it's now worth about £1.4 billion. Welcome, Eben. Thanks very much for joining us.
11: Oh, thank you for having me.
0: Eben, so I'm way out here on the West Coast. I've known the name Raspberry Pi and kind of vaguely what it is, but give me the origin story.
11: I'm a child of the 1980s, and I learnt to program on a BBC microcomputer, which was this incredible idea, actually, that your state broadcaster would have a microcomputer, very 1980s thing. And there was one in the corner of my classroom, and later on there was one in the corner of my bedroom. And there was never a day when I decided I was going to become an engineer. But you kind of just got lured into it by the kind of ambient programmability of your environment. And I arrived in Cambridge in 30 years ago this year to study physics and computer science. And everybody I was surrounded with on the computer science course had exactly the same introduction to computing as me, right? Because we historically haven't been particularly good at formally teaching computer science to children. I think we're better at, interestingly, we're much better at it now than we ever were before. We're much better at it now over the last 10 years than we were back in the 1980s. So the universities and industry had this amazing supply of people who'd kind of trained themselves to be computer programmers. I've been programming a computer since I was 8 years old, so I've been programming a computer for a decade by the time I arrived at university. And then what happened during the 1990s was those machines kind of disappeared, mostly disappeared. And the PC and the Mac are kind of the only surviving examples of real general-purpose computers in people's lives. And they're not particularly programmable. You can choose to program them, but they don't have that architecture where you turn them on and they go beep and then and they give you a programming prompt. So you went into this world where young people were much less likely to be exposed to programmable computers. That led to a collapse in the number of applicants to study computing at university. It was also leading to a decline in the number of slightly older young people available to go into industry. So if I were to go out onto the engineering floor here at Raspberry Pi, you'd see there's kind of a gap. There aren't a lot of 30-something-year-olds. There are quite a lot of people. Once you get into the early 40s, you start to encounter the people who had my kind of experience in computing, but there was certainly a window of time where people weren't becoming engineers. And really, Raspberry Pi, we started the Raspberry Pi Foundation in 2008, and the goal was to provide people with a piece of programmable hardware, which was affordable, programmable, robust, and fun. We ended up making this little Linux computer. We launched it in 2012. So we go on this kind of strange journey through actually into education in a very indirect way. So into education via hobbyists. So we sell a bunch of units in 2012, mostly to adults who already know about computing. But then gradually through diffusing it into that community, it then starts to leak out, and it leaks out into education. And we've had some good impact in education, but then also has leaked out into industry, and then has really led to the commercial side of Raspberry Pi becoming more of an industrial electronics company.
12: And for people who don't know what they look like, they range from a sort of small credit card circuit board style Raspberry Pis, are right for sort of 40, 50 quid?
11: Yes, these little, I think the cheapest one's about 10 quid. But these little sorts of things that are about the size of a credit card. And I mean, obviously, because the BBC Micro all of these 1980s computers that we were inspired by have that same form factor. It's a computer inside a keyboard. And so in 2012, when we were, two guys in the shed, all we could make was a little PCB. And so you would plug a mouse and a keyboard and a display into it. And then as the organization became a bit more sophisticated, we grew the ability to do, industrial design, injection molding. And we did, from 2020 onwards, we've been offering something ever so slightly before Apple, and about a week before Apple launched the first ARM-based Mac products, we launched this product that we called Raspberry Pi 400, the first generation of a Raspberry Pi kind of built into a keyboard.
13: How many are out in the wild now, roughly?
11: It's roughly 75 million Raspberry Pis.
13: Gotcha.
11: Right? It's 75 million, and it ends up being, after the PC and the Mac, it ends up being the third most popular general-purpose computing architecture in the world.
13: But you are having this moment, this AI, this agent moment. Can you talk about as we talked about, I've been in this courtroom in California the last 2.5 weeks, and it's all about kind of the future of humanity. Yeah. What AI is doing, what it's gonna do, and all these like really big, weighty kind of subjects. How do you see this moment from where you sit?
11: I think we've had a surprise, haven't we? We're about 15-ish years out of the last AI winter. So AI has got went through these winters,
13: yeah,
11: where people became very demoralized. You know, people start in the 1950s thinking it's going to be fundamentally fairly trivial to build computers that can at least do tasks like look at a scene and describe the objects. And people go through these sort of periods of great enthusiasm about different models of how AI is going to work. And we're about 15 years into this current period where it's become apparent that if you bring together some fairly old ideas about trying to build neural-like structures which are inspired by the structures of the brain, with very large amounts of computing power and critically huge amounts of training data, that you can build systems that do really complicated things, slightly worryingly systems that do very complicated things whose creators don't understand how they do those things much better than we really understand how our brains. So you have this kind of partial understanding of how these systems work. So we're kind of in this interesting era. Probably went through 10 years where this was mostly a story for kind of general purpose users of AI, was mostly a story about image processing. And then suddenly in 2022, you emerge into this world where, you know, the LLM line of thinking, the large language model line of thinking, suddenly bears fruit with tools which feel like they do things that general users can get value from. So we've kind of come through this kind of chatbot era, and now we're into this agentic era, this idea that you can then take some of those capabilities that have grown up, give them access to your... give them an ability to iterate, give them access to other things, you know, to your local environment, give them access to your data. Tell yourself a story of some about security. I think people are really at the moment trying to figure out what story they want to tell themselves about how comfortable they are with how much of your data you let Norman see. And you know, what the security, what the opportunities are, what the functional opportunities are, but also what the security threats are from this.
12: And when did you first see the impact on sales at Raspberry Pi? Because a lot of people are using Raspberry Pis as a cheaper way of running agents, not only for buying the product, but also because they use far less energy than, say, a Mac Mini, which is the other thing that people are using to run OpenCourse.
11: Yeah. I think, honestly, I'm not sure we have seen an impact on sales. You know, there were clearly millions of instances of OpenClaw running on Raspberry Pi hardware. And I'm sure that we've sold incrementally at least tens of thousands of Raspberry Pis to people. So people, sort of to kind of recap, all of these tools, you can run them on your PC. They're just software. But one of the stories people tell themselves about security, one of the arguments that people make, is that these are sufficiently powerful autonomous systems that you benefit from putting them on some dedicated piece of hardware. And obviously, yeah, the Mac Mini and the Raspberry Pi are the two classic pieces of hardware that people have chosen to run Claw software on. Now, I'm sure we've sold tens of thousands of new units, but I think what you have to remember is almost everybody who's inclined to run OpenClaw already owns a Raspberry Pi. And so I think many, many, many of those units are running on Raspberry Pi. It's not an especially demanding piece of software, so it's not like you need to go absolutely to the bleeding edge of our product line in order to be able to run one of the Claw platforms.
13: You talk about coding going back to when you're 8 years old. How do you think about this moment in terms of, like, just you kind of went over that trajectory, and we're in this moment where we're moving from these kind of like really amazing answer engines to these like action engines, these things that can go out into the world and do stuff. Do you feel like you're living in the sci-fi dream of young Evan, or, you know, good, bad, indifferent? Should we be completely freaking out like some people are?
11: I don't understand why people are freaking out. Honestly, I mean, maybe I'm just slow, right? But I don't understand. And there is a...
13: Say more about this, because this is a big, because like I feel like out here, it's marketing by fear. It's like, yes, white collar bloodbath. We're all going to be turned into paper clips. We're going to be enslaved by the machine. This intelligence that is going to be so much, all of that stuff.
11: There's this, we play this game of what's the punchline. And, you know, maybe these tools aren't any good for anything apart from writing stories about how amazing they are. And that's the main thing people use AI tools for, is to try to move stocks around. Matt Levine has a wonderful, Bloomberg has this wonderful term, business negging. that he characterizes Sam Altman in particular, his style of marketing, as being business negging. That if you say to somebody, my company makes amazing technology, people think, yeah, well, everyone's, you know, I'm not going to invest yet. All of businessmen say that. But if you say, my technology, I'm really worried about it, it might kill everybody on Earth, people think, wow, okay, that must be incredible technology. I'll definitely invest in that. So obviously, as you say, there's kind of a marketing through fear element here, which is either conscious or unconscious. But I think for a lot of the people who are advancing the digital, I think they're very sincerely held views. And I think people are caught up in this kind of contagion.
12: So people should still learn to code, in your opinion?
11: People should learn to code. Well, people should learn to program computers. I've always been nervous. I've always had this personal nervousness about the use of the word code. And I haven't really quite understood or been able to articulate properly why I was nervous about using the word code for this thing that we hope that young people will get excited about. And I think that it boils down to the idea that code privileges the typing. Right. People say, wow, these LLM platforms, these agentic platforms, they're great at coding. And they are. They're okay at coding. But yeah, it is incredible that they can code. But what people forget is that that's actually a very small amount of the work. When people say it's going to put all the computer programmers out of work, well, they say it'll put all the coders out of work. Coding, sitting down and typing in computer programs, is a very small part of the day-to-day life of a software engineer, of a computer programmer. And so this kind of puts some limit. If you made the coding bit, the waggling your fingers and typing and hitting keys bit, infinitely cheap, if you made, which the tools don't do, but if suppose they did do that, it still wouldn't get rid of the actual job of a computer programmer, right? And generally sort of you can argue that the tools might become sophisticated enough to eat all of the other bits of being a computer programmer, but those at that point are basically AGI. That replacing all of a computer programmer basically requires you to have built as kind of an AGI or a human or superhuman intelligence.
12: Just to end, I mean, we haven't spoken yet about the Raspberry Pi Foundation. And the foundation is to encourage people, I guess, like the business, to use computing and to provide computers for the developing world.
11: That's it. So to get young people all over the world excited about computing and about electronics. And you have Raspberry Pi, go back to the start, the diagnosis of the problem was that there was a missing physical object. And the interesting thing is, you know, that was the dream at first when, you know, Liz and I and, you know, other founders were sat down at the start of this. We felt, look, we'll just make this object. We don't need to make any money selling it. If we just make the object and get it in the hands of, make 1,000 and get them in the hands of the right 1,000 kids, then mission accomplished, right? Get another 100 applicants a year for Cambridge. It's that, you know, that parochial. What's fascinating about Raspberry Pi is, of course, partly because of the volumes and partly because we found a way to make it and eke out a little profit in each unit, we were able to fund the foundation's work. And the foundation has then gone on to do, it's a more traditional educational charity. It trains teachers. It runs after school clubs. It creates teacher training material. It works with governments on curriculum reform. And the money that it raised, and we'd given, I think we'd returned about $50 million, it's on the order of $50 million, £50 million, $50 million to the foundation in dividends before the IPO. They then raised another $180 million. They've been extremely successful at leveraging that flow of money from us with philanthropic money, with individual and corporate philanthropy. And this is now an organization, if you think we were thinking, how do we get another 100 applicants a year to computer science at Cambridge. This is now an organization that can do that work, but can do it at scale all around Britain, and increasingly does enormous amounts of work in India, does enormous amounts of work in the United States, does enormous amounts of work in sub-Saharan Africa. So it's really taking those lessons that they prototyped in that first 10 or 15 years of their existence and then deploying them globally at scale. And we still do, back to the AI point, we believe this is incredibly important. There is nothing about these tools that frees people from the obligation to be able to think, right? And that's why I want my children to learn to program computers, is it teaches you to think. You can't effectively program a computer in 6502 assembly language or C or Python or by prompting Claude code. You can't effectively program. Those are all different ways of programming a computer. And you can't do that effectively if you can't think.
12: So it's interesting, don't you think, to hear from someone who is not as, go AI, it's going to change the world.
13: Yeah, he's not AI-pilled, which is, you know what, Katie, this is why we have this podcast. Because most tech podcasts, that's just people like in the middle of Silicon Valley, everybody's, reading from the same hymn sheet. And so it's nice when you have somebody like, I think there is a real value in being far away and being in a different environment and seeing these from the outside and hearing from those perspectives of like, yeah, I've been doing technology for my whole life and this is a really amazing tool. The end.
12: It was great hearing him talk about those cycles and looking at AI from the 1950s. As someone who not only has worked in tech his whole life, but also been an academic.
13: Yeah,
12: so has seen those cycles.
13: And you do get a sense of hearing these guys, they all love science fiction growing up. They were all computer nerds growing up. And you do feel like they are kind of living out their childhood fantasies and really leaning into it in a way that you're like, how much of this is actually real? Like, are we approaching the singularity? Are we all going to be enslaved by the machines? Or as he says, like, no, these are just really powerful tools. And this is, kind of part of the evolution of technology. I just think it's great to hear somebody who's a bit more got his feet on the ground. And again, nobody knows what the actual truth will be, but I think it was great to hear from him.
12: It's also really interesting to hear about Raspberry Pi. It is such a quintessentially British, very quirky company, I always think. I mean, how fascinating to have the foundation as such an integral part of it, to have a hardware computer company that's making computers in South Wales. And it's such an interesting concept to be making these very cheap, easy to use computers with an educational mission as well. I hadn't realized it was the third computing company in the world.
13: No, it's amazing.
12: I just go back and listen to exactly what he said there. But yeah, that was fascinating.
13: Yeah. So anyway, great. What an episode.
12: Covered a lot, as always. Yes, there's indeed. A lot to cover.
13: Indeed.
12: Well,
13: that is it, I think, for this week's episode. If you are enjoying the show, drop us a line, please, at techpod@thetimes.co.uk. That is techpod@thetimes.co.uk.
12: And we would love to hear your thoughts on today's discussion. Have you got a Raspberry Pi? Quirky British businesses.
13: Exactly. Until then, see you next week. Bye-bye.

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22: Good morning, I'm Daisy Steele. Senior Labour figures are reportedly calling for Andy Burnham to be handed the party leadership unopposed if he wins the upcoming Makerfield by-election and returns to Westminster. Cabinet ministers are said to be urging potential rival Wes Streeting not to trigger a divisive leadership battle that could deepen tensions within the party. Sir Keir Starmer is also facing pressure from allies to announce a timetable for his departure before or shortly after the by-election. Richard Parker, the Labour Mayor of the West Midlands, has told Times Radio he's backing Burnham all the way.
23: Andy's demonstrated what he can do, particularly in his role as Mayor of Greater Manchester. And I applaud him for what he wants to do, but also knowing that he's going to be standing in a by-election that isn't a certainty.
22: The Home Office has barred 11 alleged far-right agitators from entering the UK ahead of Tommy Robinson's Unite the Kingdom rally in central London later. More than 4,000 officers will be deployed across the capital as police prepare for the demonstration, a separate pro-Palestinian march and the FA Cup final all taking place on the same day. Sir Keir Starmer says Britain is in the fight for the soul of this country, accusing organisers of spreading hatred and division. Senior lecturer in sociology at Lancaster University, Aaron Winter, says he's concerned the situation could descend into conflict.
1: Violence, confrontations. I worry about unequal policing, over-policing, and I also worry about where this leaves us if the country and the politicians are as divided.
22: An Israeli airstrike on a town in southern Lebanon has killed 6 people, including 3 paramedics, according to Lebanon's health ministry. It comes as the US said the two countries had agreed to a 45-day ceasefire. Harvey Weinstein's latest retrial has ended in a mistrial. It's the third time the former Hollywood mogul's been tried over a 2013 rape allegation after an initial guilty verdict was overturned and 2 subsequent juries failed to reach verdicts. Weinstein remains in jail as he's convicted of other sex crimes in New York and California. The family of a 6th former who's died after contracting meningitis say they're heartbroken and devastated. Lewis Waters went to Henley College, while 2 pupils from separate schools in Reading are being treated for the infection. The UK Health Security Agency says it's not the same strain as the one in Kent earlier this year. Olivier Picard owns pharmacies in Berkshire.
2: When the news was shared with other parents at the school, our phone lines literally exploded. We've been fielding calls in all of my pharmacies pretty much constantly during the opening hours since that news.
22: Prince Harry and Meghan Markle are developing a Hollywood film adaptation of an Afghan war memoir for Netflix. The couple are producing No Way Out, the searing true story of men under siege through Archwell Productions, after signing a new first-look deal with the streaming giant. Amazon said to be looking for a younger James Bond after confirming the casting process is underway. It'll be for the first 007 movie since the online giant took control of the franchise. 28-year-old Jacob Elordi is among the favourites to take over from Daniel Craig, who was 51 when he signed off from playing the spy. James Bond expert Colin Burnett explains what he thinks they'll be looking for.
10: I think in this case, what they need to do or what they'll be thinking about, and I'm thinking about Nina Gold, who's running the casting for Amazon MGM, is they're looking for a certain body as well as a body who can play a certain lifestyle. Both of those are crucial elements of this global iconic figure.
22: And for a news bulletin when you want it, search for the Times Radio News Briefing on any podcast platform.
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25: Right, well, it's part of the show where I get to meet some of the fascinating people I sit alongside in the House of Lords. And this week I'm joined by Baroness Altman, Roz Altman. Now, Roz is a renowned political campaigner and she's dedicated her career to campaigning against unfair pension schemes and tackling poverty in later life. In 2002, she came to national recognition when she led the pension theft campaign on behalf of over 100,000 workers whose company pensions disappeared when their employer's final salary scheme failed. In 2011, she successfully

0: And it started rather by happenstance. And then suddenly, as I was doing more and more about pensions, my PhD was on pensions, because in those days, the 1970s, not many people had really done much research about private pensions and how that helps alleviate poverty for older pensioners. And I just found it fascinating. And so everything that I've done in my career has been about pensions, trying to help people get better pensions somehow or other in later life, whether it's the investment management of pensions, which I did for many years, and then some of the policy issues around pensions, campaigning for improved pensions for those who had lost out in a terrible way, and who were facing absolutely no pension at all from their lifetime of saving and investing in their company scheme. So overall, it has been advising on pensions and understanding the policy angles of pensions.
1: And you've also been a big campaigner for women's pensions, and there is a real pensions gap. I mean,
0: Thank
1: the
0: you.
1: government have pushed back against giving compensation to WASPI women. You were very much part of that campaign. Where do you think that campaign is now?
0: Well, to be honest, Aisha, I think that the campaign took a turn that I found it hard to justify. I have always said what we need to do is help those women who are in hardship and who genuinely had no idea about the increases and who made plans that ended up plunging them into poverty or causing them, real hardship. That would end up being some kind of pension credit solution for them. I've never felt that all the women whose pension age increased should get money from other taxpayers. I'm one of them, but I knew about it. What was really the problem was that so many women were not informed, or indeed were led to believe by government that their pension age was still going to be 60 when it wasn't. Plus, then you got the second lot of increases on top of the original ones, which were in 1995, which again, a lot of women who had already stopped work, maybe to care for loved ones, couldn't really do anything about. It's very hard to get back into the labour force if you've left already to do some caring. The age discrimination is another big issue.
1: That's Baroness Altman, Roz Altman. Now it's time for my political panel. We're joined by two excellent Westminster watchers. Today we have Eva Santina Evans, who's the political editor at Politics Joe. Hello, Eva.
2: Hi, good afternoon.
1: Lovely to have you with us, and welcome back to the show, Noah Hoffman, political correspondent at The Spectator. Hello, Noah.
2: Hi.
1: Well, both of you sound very perky, given how exhausted you must be, given the absolute kind of breakneck sort of speed of this week. Eva, I'll just come to you. I mean, just as an opening gambit, I mean, I just said at the start of the show, a week ago we were sat here digesting these results coming through. It was terrible results for Labour. Did you think in 7 days' time we would be where we are now?
2: I don't want to sound as if I had a crystal ball, because I obviously did not, but I thought something rather significant would have happened. I think, an even more interesting marker of time is that it was only, 24 hours ago that, Angela Rayner wasn't given a fine by HMRC. I cannot believe that that was as soon as it was. But, something had to happen after these local elections. And, Keir Starmer really tried to get back stewarding the ship on Friday by bringing in Gordon Brown and Harriet Harman as advisors. But there was a real sense, I think, from a number of Labour MPs that it wasn't going to be enough. So there was going to be some sort of volcanic eruption. I thought actually it was going to be resignations or potentially a cabinet reshuffle. To see Andy Burnham now potentially getting selected for a seat, I mean, I couldn't have envisioned that. It's extraordinary.
1: No, what about you? Did you have any inkling that things were going to sort of change so dramatically?
3: No, Ava's crystal ball was definitely best than mine. I know that the situation with Labour MPs wasn't sustainable, but I did not think events were going to unfold as quickly as they did. And I would just, yeah.

0: repeat what Ava said. It's been extraordinary.
1: Mm. And look, let's go back to the speech on Monday, because that was really billed as the speech of a lifetime for Keir Starmer. This was going to be a make or break. And obviously, you know, it was, many people felt it didn't meet the moment. I've been honest, I didn't think it did. But Ava, do you think the handling of that was wrong? Do you think we could be in a different situation if maybe he hadn't made that speech and maybe had done a piece to camera just saying, look, I'm really sorry, this is on me, I'm going to learn, I'm going to do better? Do you think that could have turned things around? Did you think that speech was quite instrumental in making people sort of decide to say time's up?
2: I think, unfortunately, it set the tone for the week for Keir Starmer, because it was similar lines to what we've heard over and over again from the Prime Minister when he's doing a quote-unquote reset. And actually, you know, I was reading the speech, I watched it, but then I was reading the speech afterwards and I was like, oh, there's some really good nuggets in here. If they'd moved these further to the beginning, when people have still got, you know, their full attention concentrated on a speech, then maybe it would have had a better impact. But I think that, you know, Keir Starmer, one of his biggest problems is he doesn't know when to say, sorry, I made a mistake or I made an error. And it sort of felt like almost sticking plaster politics to sort of use the phrase that he coined during the Conservative administration over what was a real disastrous set of local elections. It really felt like the canvassers, the campaigners for the party needed an apology and they needed a proper reset. And it almost felt like borderline business as usual.
1: I mean, no, do you think there's anything else that he could have said that could have turned things around? Or do you think that the die was cast, you know, no matter what he said in the speech?
0: No, I think if he really came out with a brand new, incredibly bold, possibly a bit radical vision, yeah, I actually think maybe things would be a bit different. I don't think it was an absolute done deal, although it was pretty close to one. But where my crystal ball was spot on was that the speech was going to be the major flop that it was, because I just don't think it's within Keir Starmer's character to deliver what the members and what the wider country would have wanted from him in that moment. It read exactly as I predicted, which was boring, uninspiring. And I think the speech was really typified in one line, which was when Starmer was announcing plans to nationalise British Steel, but he added the caveat, subject to the public interest. And I think that line just typified everything that the public are tearing their hair out
1: about. It was a bit terms and conditions apply, you know, in terms
0: exactly.
1: of this one.
0: Exactly, yeah. And that speech was meant to show that he is more than that. But what a lot of people took from it is that he's not.
1: Well, let's cycle forward to where we are today. We have Andy Burnham entering the group chat with his tilt at Makerfield. But before we get on to that, let's just talk about the markets. Gilts are in a very, very difficult place as they've dropped sort of since 2008. One of our listeners, Harvey, has said this chaos needs a resolution, otherwise the economy will crash further. Ava, how worried should we be about turmoil in the markets?
2: Well, I think there's been turmoil in the markets for quite some time now, isn't there? I think if anyone who's listening is on a variable interest rate on their mortgage, I think they'll be particularly upset today, but they've been particularly upset for the last, you know, couple of years or so. And that's not necessarily a Labour problem. That is a British economy problem that has long stagnated, you know, far preceding Rachel Reeves's first budget. I think, again, you know, if you're looking ahead at the prospect of Andy Burnham, last night the markets dipped again. The gilts were running, as they like to say. And, you know, this is because a couple of months ago he gave an interview in which he said that, you know, he was sceptical of the bond markets and being in hock to the bond markets. And that again sent, you know, haywire. So I think if you're, you know, the people that it hurts are, the small people, the people with mortgages, renters who end up having to pay increased rent every single month to their landlord so that they can make up their buy-to-let margins, and investors, because investors aren't going to choose the UK as somewhere to put their plants or to put their data centres, for example, if they don't think that the economy is growing.
1: Mm. And quite a few people messaging in saying that people on variable rates have had rate cuts. And someone said those entering into fixed rates are crying. I know that feeling very well. Somebody who's just entered into a fixed rate, but let's not get the tiny violin out. So look, Noah, obviously big news with Josh Simons resigning, all eyes on Makerfield now. You know, do you think Andy Burnham can do it? Because it's no given. There's no Labour, there's no such thing as a Labour safe seat at the moment.
0: I mean, I think this will be one of the most consequential by-elections of all time, because I can't think of another by-election, but your Times Radio listeners are so good with historical knowledge, so they will correct me if I'm wrong, where you are picking a prime minister, effectively. But not only that, it will also be a message as to whether the Labour Party can almost survive in the long term, because if they can't beat Reform with their most popular player, who is Andy Burnham, I think pollsters say that when he enters the mix, Labour bumps up about 5 percentage points. If they can't even beat Reform with him at the helm, what can they do? So it's almost possibly an existential by-election for them. But Andy, as it stands now, I would say I wouldn't be putting money on either side. I think both are capable of winning this by-election, but I think it will be a lot more catastrophic for Labour if they lose it than it will be for Reform.
1: Just had a really interesting message in from one of our listeners, Nigel, who says, I have a really bad feeling about what could happen next. If Andy Burnham loses the Makerfield by-election and Reform take both Makerfield and the mayoralty of Manchester, Starmer may stay in place. That could leave Labour with two very difficult years in office as MPs in marginal seats begin looking for other jobs, and a series of damaging by-elections follows. The person to watch is Kemi Badenoch. She could become Reform's kingmaker, and if she offers the hope of seriously weakening Reform's more extreme elements. I mean, Ava, it is a huge gamble for Andy going for this seat. You know, I've heard some people very confidently say, no, don't worry. His personal ratings are so high. He's such a big name. He's the only person that can do this, and he will do it. But, you know, as our listener Nigel says, I mean, if Reform win that and win the mayor of Manchester, that's just going to give huge momentum to Reform.
2: Yeah, Noah makes a compelling point. I think that this is probably one of the, not to do sort of Westminster bubble talk, but I think this is one of the most important by-elections of the last decade, because this is the moment where the country decides whether it wants a Labour government at the next election or whether it wants a Reform government. You know, if Andy Burnham cannot win this seat and Nigel Farage and his candidate does win, then that sets the trajectory for the next couple of years. When it comes to the mayoralty, I don't think that is as concerning as the seat at this point in time. I think that, you know, Labour are still sort of getting themselves together. I'm not sure who they're going to stand yet. I've had a few names potentially floated, but none of them are sort of big blockbuster names. That is probably, I could imagine Reform winning that. And, you know, I've heard a couple of names floated there. One of them was actually Jake Berry, formerly of the Conservative Party.
1: Oh, gosh, yeah. Mr. Levelling Up.
2: Yes. And, you know, I think arguably they could win that. I also do think that the Greens have a really good shot at that mayoralty. But, you know, if Burnham isn't able to secure this by-election, then I think we are on the sort of, we're on the slide to a Reform government.
1: Well, I have to say that's, you've put it in such kind of stark, but I think, you know, appropriately dramatic terms, Ava. I mean, I think you're both right. You know, this by-election is going to be a real test for the future of the country. And no, if it is, and it will be, I mean, let's be honest, there'll be a huge amount of media scrutiny. We love the drama. Let's be honest about that. Do you think the stakes will be so high you could see the Greens maybe not running? Or do you think they would stand somebody? You know, do you think there might be some kind of unofficial pact, a progressive alliance to keep out Reform? Or is that too much at this stage?
0: No, this is a huge question, because even though in the last election, the Greens, I don't even think in 2024, reached 2,000 votes in the constituency, in recent local elections, they've been doing a lot better. I think they had around 12% of the vote share. And in a by-election where literally every vote will count, what the Greens decide to do will, you know, be really consequential. Now, as things stand, it looks like the party is having a debate between the old guard and the new guard, because you have Caroline Lucas coming out on social media urging the party not to stand a candidate against Andy Burnham. But you also have Green Party sources briefing that, you know, why should they stand down? They did really well in Gorton and Denton, and they want to show that, you know, they're not just, they're not going to do what's best for Labour. They're going to do what they believe is best for themselves. And if they want to replace Labour as the party of the left, why should they stand down? And I think the decision that they make will, could have, because it will be such a tight race, could have a lot of bearing on the outcome.
1: Ava, you've got good contacts with the Greens. What are you picking up?
2: I think there's two schools of thought with the Greens, and obviously this has all happened within the last 24 hours or so. So when I was first putting my calls yesterday evening, they were like, could you just give us a minute, because we are still actually reading the BBC News article, or, you know, the Times piece. But, you know, there's two schools of thought. One side of it is the Caroline Lucas school, which is, you know, we want to pitch ourselves as a party who cares about country, not as... you know, we're not here to win sort of petty factional fighting. You know, we've already proven that we can win a by-election in Gorton and Denton. We don't need to prove ourselves now. And actually, this would make us look more sensible in the long run. The other school of thought is, if they don't stand a candidate and they let Andy Burnham go ahead, it relegates them to potentially the third or fourth party, and that can be their full potential going forward to the next election. So it sort of limits them to sort of Liberal Democrat numbers than actually pitching themselves as a party who could potentially be in government. You know, if they were to stand aside, Andy Burnham would likely become the Labour leader, would likely become the Prime Minister. What attack lines could the Greens use after that? You know, if everything is hypothetically a little bit more left-wing, then that's going to pull new Green members back to the Labour Party.
1: And in terms of both of you, like young people and people who Labour is losing to the left, do you think Andy Burnham could persuade people to come back to Labour, Noah?
0: So this is where what I think is going to happen is going to be very interesting. Because Andy Burnham is going to be standing in a seat where the main threat is reform. So if he goes to that seat on a platform of not addressing migration, for instance, which he's managed to get away with so far, and not addressing some of the core, more right-leaning cultural concerns that are sending so many voters, and in particular a lot of white working class voters, to reform, I don't see how that's a sustainable position for him as an MP for that specific seat. Now, at the same time, in the PLP, you've got people backing him from very much the left flank of the party, people like John McDonnell, for instance. So how he's going to marry the political desires of someone like John McDonnell with a lot of the people who live in that seat is going to be interesting to watch. But in terms of winning back people... young people in sort of urban centres who've moved to the left, I mean, from what I see, he is popular with those people. But at the same time, I don't think that the political views of that cohort, and from what it seems based on the last election results and the local election results, which were very successful for reform, that's very different from what a lot of people in the communities in that constituency think. So I'm going to be very interested to see how he ends up marrying those two demands to one another.
1: Ava, that's a really good point that Noah makes about how he'll pitch himself, and because he's not this, there's going to be so much focus on this by-election. He won't just be every pledge he makes. He's not just going to be like, oh, this is just a constituency pledge. It will be extrapolated to this is his pitch to the country. So he can't sort of say one thing to the people of Makerfield and then be like, actually, I've got a different perspective for the country if I want to go forward. You're going to have to think about this really carefully, Ava.
2: Yeah, it's going to have to be a radical economic policy, I think. It's going to have to be a platform about nationalisation.
1: Appeal to reform voters?
2: Well, this is the problem, is because on social issues, he's never going to be able to out-reform reform, which is a struggle that Keir Starmer's administration has had for the last couple of years. So he's, you know, and he's got his own problems with the left. You know, the left aren't naturally going to gravitate towards Andy Burnham. It's actually going to take a lot of convincing. I'm really interested and what's going to unfold over the next couple of weeks around Israel-Gaza, because that is an issue with Andy Burnham that the left are very, they're really looking at him quite hard, you know, quite strongly on. Andy Burnham has ties to Labour Friends of Israel, which a lot of left-wing party members, a lot of left-wing voters are really concerned about. So what is he going to say about that as a social issue to corral them back into supporting him? So, you know, he's really facing, I think it's sort of the top headline is, oh, actually, this is a candidate of the left. Actually, he's got a bit of a problem coming from that side also.
1: Mm, well, lots of messages.
0: Can I come in on
1: yeah,
0: that?
1: Yeah, come in, really Noah.
0: So firstly, I don't, interestingly, again, he's standing in a seat where I imagine Gaza is not a massive topic. There's, I think about the last set of data we have, there's about 800 Muslim people in the constituency. I'm not saying this issue is only of deep concern to Muslims, but I don't think Gaza is as big of a deal in that constituency than it was in Gorton and Denton. And then in terms of Labour Friends of Israel, I mean, that organization is anti-Israeli government and campaigns for a two-state solution. So short of Andy Burnham saying Israel shouldn't exist full stop, I'm not really sure what else he can say really on that.
1: Mm.
2: Can I just say that's not my personal opinion? That's only,
0: I know that. I just mean maybe the demand for people in order to come back to him is to say Israel shouldn't exist. I don't know, but a Labour Friends of Israel is hardly a Netanyahu's cheerleader. So it will be interesting to know what these people's demands are.
1: Well, look, Ava and Noah, thank you so much for your time. It's a really, really great discussion. And I think what we've really sort of teased out is some of the real tensions that we're going to see in this by-election in terms of how does he win the constituents and pitch to the wider country, and also what are the Greens going to do? I think we've learned a lot. We've kind of moved that discussion forward through our conversation. So my huge thanks to Ava Santina-Evans and to Noah Hoffman.
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14: Good morning, I'm Daisy Steele. Andy Burnham could know whether he's back in Westminster in just over a month. The Times understands June the 18th, the proposed date for the Makerfield by-election. Labour's ruling body has let him put his name forward as a possible candidate after blocking a similar attempt earlier this year. Andrew Fishers, a former policy adviser for Jeremy Corbyn.
15: Andy Burnham has done a very good job as Greater Manchester Mayor and is widely seen across the political board as a success story there. And that's replicated in the votes he got to be re-elected as Greater Manchester Mayor. You know, he is widely seen as a very popular and successful mayor.
14: Sir Keir Starmer is facing pressure from allies to announce a timetable for his departure before or shortly after the by-election. The Home Office has blocked 11 alleged far-right agitators from entering the UK ahead of Tommy Robinson's Unite the Kingdom rally in London later. More than 4,000 officers are being deployed across the capital as police also prepare for a pro-Palestine march and the FA Cup final. Lebanon's health ministry says six people, including three paramedics, have been killed in an Israeli airstrike on the southern town of Haruf. It comes despite the US announcing Israel and Lebanon have agreed to extend their ceasefire for another 45 days. Harvey Weinstein's latest retrial has ended in a mistrial. It's the third time the former Hollywood mogul's been tried over a 2013 rape allegation. He remains in jail for other sex crimes. Amazon has begun auditions for the next James Bond, with reports the studio is looking for a younger actor to replace Daniel Craig. Jacob Elordi and Callum Turner are among the names being linked to the role. Maverick McNeely and Alex Smalley hold a narrow one-shot lead heading into the third round of the USPGA Championship in Pennsylvania. Rory McIlroy remains firmly in contention, with a host of leading names still within striking distance going into the weekend. Now, with the rest of the sport, here's Craig Wakeling.
16: Aston Villa have booked their place in next season's Champions League. Their 4-2 win over Liverpool guarantees a fifth-place finish and also leaves the door open for Bournemouth to secure fifth place. Rodgers and McGinn scored for the home side, with Ollie Watkins getting a brace. Van Dijk scored twice for Liverpool. Surrey's Matt Fisher celebrated his England recall by taking the wickets of Joe Root and Harry Brook, but it was Yorkshire that are on top after day one of their county championship cricket match. Unbeaten centuries from Adam Lyth and captain Johnny Bairstow helped the hosts make 362 for four at Headingley. Test captain Ben Stokes dismissed Zach Crawley for 30 as Kent reached 385 for four against Durham. And Northampton thrashed Bristol 94-33 in Rugby Union's Prem. The leaders scored 14 tries and stretched their advantage over second place Bath to 9 points. Despite the heavy defeat, Bristol picked up a losing bonus point to keep some pressure on Exeter in fourth. They scored 5 tries. For more on these stories, check out the Times website and app.
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18: Welcome to The Business. I'm Dominic O'Connell, Times columnist and business correspondent on Times Radio. British politics has been all about instability recently. We've had four prime ministers in the past 5 years, and the drama at the top of the Labour Party in the past week means we might make it 5 from 5. What does all this chaos mean for the nation's finances, its economy, and where in all of this is the voice of business, which frankly has been pretty absent? To discuss this, I'm joined by two of the Times' top journalists, Maureen Khan, the Times' economics editor, and Richard Fletcher, the business editor. Two great friends of this podcast, have both been on it many times before. Good morning to you both, and thanks for joining us.
19: Morning. Morning.
18: Maureen, I might start with you first. Financial markets can sometimes hold up a mirror to wider life and politics. And this week, everyone has been watching the yields on gilts, the loans that the British government issues, and rising yields is bad news. What's happened this week to yields? And just give us the numbers and what it might tell us about the political situation.
20: Yeah, we had a bank holiday week at the start of last week. So actually, there was a very extreme movement in the bond market on Tuesday morning, which sort of reflected that traders had a whole Monday to think about how they wanted to position themselves in relation to the UK's political instability.
18: And because also we'd had those, for Labour, pretty disastrous local election results and results in Wales as well.
20: Yeah, and what was interesting is that when Keir Starmer sort of came out after those election results and said, I am not going anywhere, you saw the bond market react positively to sort of very categorical statement that he was willing to fight for his job. I think what changed this week is that we've had more defiance, but that defiance has not been enough to alleviate worries in the bond market, because now they look at a prime minister clinging for power, they look at potential bloodletting in the cabinet, they look at messiness about the future. And so you haven't seen much of a rally every time time Keir Starmer comes out and says, I'm not going anywhere. So that sort of has extinguished itself as a source of hope. So the new sort of calculation in the bond market is, let's start thinking about who are the candidates that could replace him. And with probably the exception of Wes Streeting, everyone else's name who's been thrown into the ring is seen as a sort of too left for the bond market's tastes.
19: Just explain that a bit more, because I think a lot of listeners will think, well, but hang on, why would it matter to a bond investor who the Prime Minister of the UK is? Surely the UK is fine as a credit risk. I'm going to get my money back. The rest of it is detail. There's a bit more to it than that, isn't there?
20: Well, I think on the whole, they still see the UK as a country that pays all of its debts back. But bond investors, particularly people in the bond market that are holding bonds for a short amount of time, that things like hedge funds, they're not long-term investors. They are making calculations about small changes in the prices of these assets. And that means they're much more sort of flighty. They're much more responsive and reactive to political risk, which is something that we heard from a member of the Bank of England this week. She warned Catherine Mann that actually when you have a bond market where lots of foreigners are actually using the bond market to make, you know, to make a lot of money, there is going to be much more volatility. So prime ministers coming out and changing their minds about whether they're going to stay, whether there's going to be a timetable to go, is a reflection on a longer term risk about where the UK's fiscal policy is going.
19: The other thing that bond people always say to me is that, listen, everything apart from inflation and inflation expectations is just noise. The only thing that matters to me is, what is inflation going to do over the next 10 years, 5 years, 2 years, whatever your timeline is. And that determines how much I'm going to ask in terms of yield. So if the yields are going up, presumably they think inflation's going to go up.
20: Yeah, so there's different parts of, not to get too technical, of the bond curve. There is a short-term debt, and that's things like two-year bonds. They're very responsive to what the interest rate environment is going to be. So interest rate environment is determined by the inflation outlook. What we've actually seen in the UK is longer-term bonds are actually the ones that are selling off the most. Mm. And so a 30-year bond, one, there's not that many of them around. It's quite an illiquid part of the market, so you get much bigger price movements. And if we think historically about how can you tell what a country is going to be like 30 years into the future, it's a very difficult calculation. But you're thinking about things like institutional stability and political stability and longer term commitments to fiscal credibility. That's when I think political risk comes in, at the longer end of a bond curve rather than the shorter end, which is much more determined by whatever the Bank of England says.
19: And the other thing we should remember is that if at the shorter term, the 2 to 5 year bonds, if that's about inflation, well, isn't the oil price actually much more important? And perhaps we're getting a bit too excited about a little local difficulty with politics.
20: That's why you've seen bond sell-off across most developed world economies, in Germany, in France, in Italy. In the US, interestingly, 30 years or longer term debt is also selling off like the UK, because that is also a question about what the political future of the US looks like, what the fiscal credibility and the debt sustainability of the US looks like as well. So actually the UK and the US trade in quite similar political dynamics, but you're right, the oil prices actually and changes in inflation and interest rate expectations have been, bonds have been a very, very scary world for lots of investors over the last couple of months.
19: Richard?
21: Yeah, I think if you look at the longer term, so, you know, one of the graphs on my screen on my desk is the gap between, you know, the German cost of borrowing and the UK cost of borrowing.
19: Can you just explain that? Because I think that is, like, people will be amazed about this.
21: Yeah, so it's basically, what you're doing on that graph is you're comparing the cost of borrowing for the UK to the cost of borrowing for Germany. And if you take it back over 15, 20 years, you see that the gap has, you know, obviously there's fluctuations, so, but generally the gap has just been growing. And that's because, you know, markets just believe, and Maureen will correct me if I'm wrong here, that we have very sticky inflation. I mean, the Bank of England hasn't hit its inflation target for 5 years. You know, we are, as a country, because of our economics and our politics, we're just not very good at dealing with inflation, and that worries the markets.
19: Just to put the numbers on that, so the yield on the UK 10-year bond is just over 5%.
21: Yeah.
19: And in Germany it's
21: just over 3.
19: Just over 3. So it's right, about a 2% gap.
21: Absolutely.
19: Which in bond terms is enormous.
20: It's also explained by the interest rate differential. So interest rates in the Eurozone are 2%. They are 3.75%. So 1.75% of that is accounted for in the spread. I think probably the better comparison is the US and the UK. Germany is a bizarre country because there just isn't that much German debt, because Germans don't borrow. They are apparently going to be starting to borrow quite a lot in the next couple of years because they have a sort of bigger fiscal drive. But yes, I think Richard's point about the structural nature of sticky inflation in the UK makes it a difficult country to, if you're a bond investor, you just have to basically decide where you're going to put this money. And so what are the positive cases for the UK? You would have said, actually, and I would have said, and I've written, that actually the positive case was that we are the only major economy in the world that is doing quite a major degree of fiscal consolidation this year. It seems to have gotten lost, but actually the government spending taps have been switched off and are going to be switched off for a while. But these things are now getting lost, I think, and that's why the political noise is important, because the political noise is dominating more of the way that people outside the UK think about the UK than actually just thinking about the mix between fiscal and monetary policy.
19: Richard, where does business fit into all of this? The business people I've talked to really have been just utterly annoyed and really indifferent to what's going on at Labour. I mean, do you get that feeling, a slight feeling of despair at the whole thing?
21: Yeah, I think we've moved, from anger to just, as you say, disappointment, I think is the best way to describe it. I saw for breakfast a former FTSE 100, very well-known FTSE 100 chief executive, who's now, like many, in private equity and share in private equity businesses. And, you know, he was incredibly passionate about all that was wrong with the government and the country, in his view. And sort of, but at the end of it, when I said, well, what are you going to do? Oh, I'm not going to do anything. You know, it's a kind of disappointment. You know, there was excitement, I think, actually, when Labour, just before the election, you know, the idea that this was going to be the most business-friendly environment.
19: I was going to take you back to the Times CEO Summit, which is this Times event held every year where the great and good of British business get together. And in, what was it, June or July 2024, Rachel Reeves spoke. And I think, was Keir Starmer there? And I don't know, I think it was just Rachel Reeves.
21: Yeah.
19: But it was like, for her, it was like stepping into a warm bath. I mean, everybody loved the idea that a chaotic Conservative government was going. She was talking about being business-friendly. She got a very warm reception.
21: Yeah, absolutely. So there was lots of excitement because they furiously courted business, as you will remember, you know, coming to the CEO Summit. And there was, this idea that they were going to be incredibly business-friendly. And obviously, we'd had this very difficult relationship between business and the end of the Conservative administration, you know, Boris, Liz Truss. So there was a kind of, this is a breath of fresh air. We're finally going to, we're going to finally have some grown-ups, you know, not to be too rude about previous prime ministers. You know, they're taking business seriously. Then I think there was anger, particularly over national insurance and the changes to national insurance.
19: Everybody I meet talks about national insurance. Just say what the changes were, because I think it's...
21: Well, it wasn't just the fact that there was the rise in employers' national insurance. It was the changes to the thresholds, which basically, not to be too technical, but basically meant that the larger employers who employed part-time workers were particularly hard hit by the changes because
19: you had to have an employee on £9,000 a year, and they made it £5,000 a year, which caught a whole lot of, for example, part-time supermarket workers.
21: Yeah, so the big employers, so the supermarkets, the hospitality groups, they were hit particularly hard by that, and that came at a time when they were being hit by other tax changes and changes to the national minimum wage. So I think you then had anger, and I actually do think you've just now got disappointment. I just think people just kind of like...
19: Disengagement as
21: well? Yeah, absolutely. Disengagement and disappointment. So yeah, I think it's a very difficult relationship. And if you look at the list of, you know, candidates currently being touted as our next... I don't think that anyone's expecting that to improve.
19: We might come back to that disengagement thing in a minute, but what's the broader economic setting for if there is a change in leadership? What kind of economy will a new Labour leader take on? Because we had GDP numbers this week, which were actually pretty good for the first quarter, although we could have an argument about seasonality and all that sort of stuff. But what sort of shape is the economy in?
20: We have an economy that is, at least in the short run, going to be facing more inflation, not less inflation. So depending on the duration of this war, we just know that people's energy bills are going to go up in June. Let's see what happens in October when the price cap changes. That has a direct impact on how we measure CPI, the consumer inflation basket. The labour market is weakening. So when Rachel Reeves announced her next increase, I think she would have looked at a labour market that had proven to be remarkably resilient up until that point. And maybe she thought it could take a hit. Well, guess what? It has taken a hit. And it's taken a hit because demand for workers is going down. People are trying to stay in their jobs. They're no longer moving in their jobs. Their structural ability, even though inflation is going up, I don't think labour in this country has a huge amount of bargaining power, especially in the private sector. And then there's the AI factor, which is actually turning up in labour market figures. So part of the GDP figures that we saw for the first quarter, ICT, the IT sector is producing quite major output gains while reducing headcount, which is exactly the short-term movement that you would see in an industry which is deploying AI.
19: Which is quite an interesting little combination, isn't it? You have at the lower end of the market, part-time workers being hit by national insurance, struggling to find a job, employers not making them. But then graduate recruitment also being hit because of AI, because of an external thing. That's quite a potent mix, isn't it?
20: Yes, and it's not. It's when it comes to thinking about social dynamics, as possibly some of the worst combinations that you can have. People leaving universities or people's first entry into the job market not being able to find work. That's difficult to handle, I think, in terms of your social contract. And we've seen that historically over time. With the AI thing, I think we're at the growing pains part of it. We don't know whether we're going to settle into a world where AI means that we stop doing some kind of jobs, but there are other jobs created from it. But I think the short term, however long that short term is going to be painful for any government in an advanced economy. But we are seeing productivity increases, but headcount decreases in some sectors in the UK.
19: The two things we've talked about, the yields on the bonds and the general economic outlook, come together in the shape of what the public finances are going to be like. If there is a new Labour leader, what kind of room to manoeuvre will he or she have?
20: The big question is, does the new Labour leader not bind themselves to the manifesto promises of the old one? And the major manifesto promise that the current government made was that it didn't want to raise any of the major taxes. Now, if a new Prime Minister says that I am not going to be bound by that very strict limitation, no income tax, no national insurance, you know, caveat that that's already happened, and corporation tax, if they say that that's no longer going to be a binding constraint, then the big question about the finances is, how far is a new Prime Minister willing to widen the tax base? And ultimately, the thing that they might have to look at is a change in the basic rate of income tax, which even small changes can produce lots of money. Or will they, if they are a more left-leaning administration, try and target tax increases on the wealthiest part of the population and actually target wealth rather than income? I think that is the big choice. Narrow the tax base or widen the tax base?
19: Because wealth taxes are being talked about quite a lot by another party, which did really well in those local elections, the Greens. They're talking about, you know, quite openly about a wealth tax. Do you think that could possibly be on the radar for a new Labour leader?
20: Yes. I mean, we're all speculating about what the nature of the leader is going to look like. But if they feel the need to cover off their left flank, then there is a popularity around taxing billionaires, taxing multinationals, and taxing wealth, which is clearly gathering momentum. My caveat would be that I think it would be politically popular, but on the arithmetic, it just doesn't raise as much money as changing having a 1p rise in basic income tax, and then just telling everyone that we've all got to, you know, shoulder the costs of whatever the new government wants to do in fixing our public finances. I think that's a narrative that you probably could if you were brave enough. And my argument would be that if a left-leaning Prime Minister would probably have a better chance selling that message about we all need to bear the burden than Keir Starmer's done, because that message has failed because he's just got a very bad optics problem.
19: Even if we did keep the existing fiscal rules, the increase in bond yields and the increase in inflation and energy prices and so forth mean that the existing fiscal rules are going to be under a lot of pressure. So it's likely, or possible anyway, that there's going to be if we stay with the current administration, they're going to be looking for tax increases at the budget in November anyway.
20: Yes. Well, let's see what happens with the market situation. There is just and we've seen the Prime Minister say this, that the war in Iran has basically scuppered and changed the trajectory of the economy. You can actually blame this on external factors. I think any changes to the fiscal rules by any new administration would have to happen when you're already compliant with the existing ones, because I think that's the only safe way to do it. I wouldn't get too het up on, I know that the changes in the fiscal rules has become like the unexploded bomb in all of our political discourse. I would just caution that the reason we have fiscal rules, the reason they're intellectually supposed to be valid, is because governments don't trust markets to impose fiscal discipline on countries, so they need rules themselves. The UK is a country where the markets do a very good job imposing fiscal discipline on governments.
19: Yes, which then they makes through you, the fiscal rules anyway.
20: Exactly, yeah. Which then makes you think that, you know, as much as we've become attached to them, especially in my profession and thinking about them in the discourse, the truth is that the markets do a very good job on limiting the room of manoeuvre of governments in this country.
21: And do the markets actually believe that any government's going to stick by their fiscal rules? Because let's be honest, I think the three of us have seen various administrations make various changes to numerous fiscal rules. So, you know, how important are they? They're obviously important politically. How important are they for the market, or do they just think actually they're going to break them anyway?
20: They've become a signalling device. If you ask people in the market what the fiscal rules are, as in bond investors, they don't know. They couldn't tell you what the difference between rule one and rule two is. They couldn't tell you about when the 2029, 2030 date is. They just want to know broadly that the OBR signs off and that nobody's playing fast and loose with them. A lot of this is just kind of about the vibes, not the specifics of the rules.
19: Just to take a bit of a diversion, we don't want to talk too much about the psychology of the politics of all this, but I thought it was very interesting. Someone was saying yesterday, some political strategist was saying that actually all this talk about the bond markets and the need to keeping the UK in check and keeping politicians in check actually plays to the people who want to vote for the Greens or Reform.
21: Yeah.
19: Because for them, the narrative is you're being controlled and they will vote for something that means a lack of control or getting away from that control. Rather like they were told Brexit is a bad thing to do economically and people voted for it anyway. Do you sort of get that idea that actually the bond market thing works the other way around in real life?
20: I think so, because it's a democratic constraint. It's a constraint on the room of parliaments and governments to make decisions that they feel are good for the country. Now, so when Andy Burnham says that we shouldn't be in hock to the bond market, that got a lot of attention. But probably what you would want to do is that we need to have a very honest conversation about what this very big constituency, what role it plays in our politics, and people should know about it. And if they think it's not enhancing for our democracy, then that is someone that, you know, on the populist right or left should say that, well, who elected them? Who elected the bond markets?
19: I mean, this is a bit ridiculous, but I was looking back and comparing what had been said by some Labour politicians in the past week about ignoring the bond markets with what Peronist politicians said in the 1960s and 1970s, Eva Peron and all that, exactly the same. You could not put a piece of paper between them. So that populist idea of ignoring what the markets want, it does get people elected.
21: And I think it probably increases the division between London and the rest of the country, because London is obviously so closely associated with the financial services, with the city, you know. So, that's the home of the bond markets. Though obviously it isn't, but that's this kind of view. And I think that's probably particularly damaging because, you know, financial services still remains something we are very good at and generates a huge amount of income for the country. And I do worry about this idea that London, the division between London, you know, this whole idea that sort of, you know, London is completely separate from the rest of the country, that only increases that kind of division and that sort of, you know, making things is good, selling financial services or accountancy services or being the home of, you know, international law firms, that's not good. So I suspect there's a bit of that as well.
19: To put you both on the spot to finish off, Marina and Richard.
20: I think I know what's coming.
19: Would a change in Prime Minister be a good thing?
20: Yes.
19: Why?
20: I'm biased because I write about economics and I haven't been doing it that long, but I think it's pretty safe to say that in a couple of generations, Keir Starmer's got to be the most economically disinterested prime minister this country's probably ever had in the post-war era. Of course, his background is in human rights and legal culture, but he, as far as, you know, and people around him and around the chance to say he has no vision of political economy. He's not necessarily been willing to pick one up while in office. I don't think you need to be an economist or have a very solid technical grasp on how the economy works, but you have to have an idea about how it fits into your vision of politics. Keir Starmer has no economics. You could also say, some people would say he has no politics either, but I think whoever the candidates for prime minister that we're thinking about, they've probably spent more time thinking about economics in the short amount of time that they've been wanting to be prime minister than Keir Starmer probably ever has in his life. So I'd quite like to be an economics editor where we have a prime minister that cares about what the economy should look like.
19: Give you more to write about and more engaging. Just to stay with you, Maureen, does that mean Rachel Reeves loses her job as well?
20: It depends. I think under a potential West Streeting prime ministership, she could stay on as Chancellor. Rachel Reeves has managed to kind of carve out a little fan group in the bond market. So she could, you know, very, I think, legitimately claim that there is a lot of political upheaval. So changing the Chancellor at a time when the Chancellor is still seen as a kind of a figurehead for fiscal probity would sort of give her a bit of a fair hearing. So I think it's not inevitable that she has to lose her job.
19: She made a very clever statement this morning that could have been read in two ways. Yeah. She either keep Keir or definitely keep me. Richard, would you vote for a change in Prime Minister?
21: I probably would, but with some caveats in that I think it would be really good for the country and business if we got back to a period where we had a Prime Minister and then we stuck with them, a prime minister with vision and you know, a plan and a this is where we want to get to. But I suppose it's clear that Keir is not, whatever he says, going to lead the Labour Party into the next election. And therefore, if the Labour Party does decide they're going to change the prime minister, let's get it over and done with sooner rather than later. Let's not have a zombie. But it would be nice at some point, in my lifetime, to have, obviously we did at the start of my lifetime, it would be nice to have a period where actually we had a prime minister who could have more than a couple of years in number 10 and actually get stuff done and drive to a vision.
19: Well, I think we'll have to await events on when it comes to the Labour leadership. But some of the things we've talked about, I think, will persist regardless who is Labour leader. Thank you both very much for your time. Richard Fletcher, business editor of The Times, and Maureen Khan, economics editor of The Times. Thank you for listening to The Business. You can watch this on our YouTube channel and get the audio version wherever you get your podcasts. We'll be back next week. Thanks very much.
0: The State of It, USA, is the new podcast from The Times and The Sunday Times that brings you real truth about US politics and power. 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
14: Good morning, I'm Daisy Steele. Senior Labour figures are reportedly calling for Andy Burnham to be handed the party leadership unopposed if he wins the upcoming Makerfield by-election and returns to Westminster. Cabinet ministers are said to be urging potential rival Wes Streeting not to trigger a divisive leadership battle that could deepen tensions within the party. Sir Keir Starmer is also facing pressure from allies to announce a timetable for his departure before or shortly after the by-election. Richard Parker, the Labour Mayor of the West Midlands, has told Times Radio he's backing Burnham all the way.
1: Andy's demonstrated what he can do, particularly in his role as Mayor of Greater Manchester, and I applaud him for what he wants to do, but also knowing that he's going to be standing in a by-election that isn't a certainty.
14: The Home Office has barred 11 alleged far-right agitators from entering the UK ahead of Tommy Robinson's Unite the Kingdom rally in central London later. More than 4,000 officers will be deployed across the capital as police prepare for the demonstration, a separate pro-Palestinian march and the FA Cup final all taking place on the same day. Sir Keir Starmer says Britain is in the fight for the soul of this country, accusing organisers of spreading hatred and division. Senior lecturer in sociology at Lancaster University, Aaron Winter, says he's concerned the situation could descend into conflict.
4: Violence, confrontations. I worry about unequal policing, over-policing, and I also worry about where this leaves us if the country and the politicians are as divided.
14: An Israeli airstrike on a town in southern Lebanon has killed 6 people, including 3 paramedics, according to Lebanon's health ministry. It comes as the US said the two countries had agreed to a 45-day ceasefire. Harvey Weinstein's latest retrial has ended in a mistrial. It's the third time the former Hollywood mogul's been tried over a 2013 rape allegation after an initial guilty verdict was overturned and 2 subsequent juries failed to reach verdicts. Weinstein remains in jail as he's convicted of other sex crimes in New York and California. The family of a 6th former who's died after contracting meningitis say they're heartbroken and devastated. Lewis Waters went to Henley College, while 2 pupils from separate schools in Reading are being treated for the infection. The UK Health Security Agency says it's not the same strain as the one in Kent earlier this year. Olivier Picard owns pharmacies in Berkshire.
5: When the news was shared with other parents at the school, our phone lines literally exploded. We've been fielding calls in all of my pharmacies pretty much constantly during the opening hours since that news.
14: Prince Harry and Meghan Markle are developing a Hollywood film adaptation of an Afghan war memoir for Netflix. The couple are producing No Way Out, the searing true story of men under siege through Archwell Productions, after signing a new first look deal with the streaming giant. Amazon said to be looking for a younger James Bond after confirming the casting process is underway. It'll be for the first 007 movie since the online giant took control of the franchise. 28-year-old Jacob Elordi is among the favourites to take over from Daniel Craig, who was 51 when he signed off from playing the spy. James Bond expert Colin Burnett explains what he thinks they'll be looking for.
6: I think in this case, what they need to do or what they'll be thinking about, and I'm thinking about Nina Gold, who's running the casting for Amazon MGM, is they're looking for a certain body as well as a body who can play a certain lifestyle. Both of those are crucial elements of this global iconic figure.
14: And for a news bulletin when you want it, search for the Times Radio News Briefing on any podcast platform.
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3: I'm Ed Vasey, and we're going to be unpacking the politics of the day, from Andy Burnham's chances of being our next Prime Minister to whether politicians should be easier to mimic and why Zach Polanski didn't vote last week. Well, who can blame him? I'm joined by the Labour peer and former Shadow Culture Secretary, Tangham Debonair. Welcome to the show, Tangham.
7: Morning, Ed.
3: Yes, it is still the morning, yes. And the former Times diplomatic editor, Michael Binion. Hello, Michael.
8: Hello, Ed.
3: Right, it's been an extraordinary week in Westminster, the kind of psychodrama most voters thought would be a thing of the past when they kicked out the Conservatives less than 2 years ago. I must say, I've been enjoying people bringing up the tweets that people tweeted in July 24, saying at last a strong and stable government. I think Anna Soubry, the former Tory minister, made a big show of her tweet saying she was now deleting it and how wrong she had been. Anyway, the pound has fallen in response to the news that Andy Burnham is plotting a return to Westminster. He intends to challenge Keir Starmer for the leadership, and Wes Streeting has resigned and he's also expected to be in that fight. He's no longer the helmet.

0: the most important thing we ought to be thinking about internally. And what we ought to be doing externally is talking to the country about their priorities and how we're meeting them, not future tense. We need to have more present tense stuff. What are we doing now?
1: Oh, today? Tangham, you're sounding like a politician now. Let's,
0: oh, I know. Well,
1: let's hear
0: know.
1: The real Tangham. What the hell is going on?
0: Oh, God, everyone needs to lie down in a dark room. That's what's going on. That's my diagnosis. What's actually going on? I mean, everybody has read the Times this morning and knows what happened sort of even late last night. I was about to turn my phone off and somebody got appointed to be health secretary. A good colleague, James Murray, former
1: Old Pauline, went to my school, St Paul's.
0: Did he?
1: He's the first public school health secretary since, I don't know, Jeremy Hunt.
0: Oh, that's not that
1: Matt
0: long
1: Hancock.
0: Ago. James is an excellent person. I was his whip, so, you know, I was part of the early introduction to Parliament for James. Yes, my whipping period covers an awful lot. But of course, the secrets of the whip's office remain secrets. James is excellent. So that was the latest last night. I don't think anybody's declared anything this morning. But where we are at the moment is we still have a Prime Minister. His name is Keir Starmer. There is no leadership contest as of right now. We're going to have a by-election. Oh, no, hang on. We're going to have two. Because
1: yes.
0: We're going to have one
1: there's so much talk about. Let's unpack this a bit. Michael Binion, I mean, it's quite interesting, this kind of Keir Starmer, I'm not going anywhere strategy. It's quite an interesting kind of call my bluff strategy.
2: And possibly quite successful, yes. Yeah. I mean, because all the various candidates seem to cancel each other out. So he's the last one standing.
1: Yeah.
2: I must say, it's incredibly confusing. I've been deluged with requests by overseas broadcasters saying, qu'est-ce qui se passe en Angleterre? They're completely confused. What on earth, you know, Britain, the country we look to, what's happening? And the answer is, we don't know. We simply don't know. Starmer is there. He's still there. And I think he will remain there for some time. I think his days are numbered, as everybody says, but only because, first of all, it will take some time if Andy Burnham gets back, and that's quite a big if. I mean, Reform is going to
1: talk about a big if, yeah.
2: Everything at him. You know, it isn't a guaranteed seat, not by any means. Anyway, it will be at least mid-June before any possible challenge there. So until then, Starmer can set out his stall, can show himself possibly with some foreign policy initiative or something, a bit tougher, and I think he will survive. And what I think he will have to do is set out a timetable for eventual resignation within 6 months or so.
1: Yes, Tangham, I can't work it out, really. This is so surreal. I mean, could Keir Starmer just go on and on and on?
0: Yes.
1: He could, okay.
0: He could.
1: And do your kind of colleagues, when you chat to them, think that is a real possibility?
0: Well, obviously, some don't, some do, some have mixed opinions. But I mean, so much of this is assumption at the moment. You know, there's various hurdles. Andy Burnham is going to be the candidate for the Makerfield by-election. But then after that, he's got to win that election. And Reform are going to throw everything, including the kitchen sink. I'm kind of positioning myself to hide my kitchen sink at the moment at this election. Then we've got the Greater Manchester mayoralty to win. And again, see above, kitchen sink thrown by Reform. So we've got all of that going on. Meanwhile, Keir's got to run the country. I would really like, Keir said he wants there to be change. He knows that there are problems, obviously. You know, elections last week were awful. The change I'd like to see from Keir is for him to speak in the present tense about what we are doing now and what the effects are that are helping British people now. And if we haven't got anything present tense to say, get something. Because reviewing as government isn't government, and saying we're going to do something isn't cutting it anymore. People are impatient. I totally get it. And people want to know whether or not the price of their weekly food shop at Tesco's in big Tesco's in Newport. I always think of Mrs. Evans in big Tesco's in Newport. Is that going to come down? Other supermarkets are available. Are the potholes going to be filled anywhere anytime soon? And is my mum, and I do mean my mum, going to get an appointment at her GP surgery?
1: Well, we know all this, you know, Tim. We know all this.
0: Yeah,
1: but just tell us. I'm handing you a magic wand.
0: Okay.
1: What do you want to happen?
0: Hang on, reaches for magic wand. I would like, Keir's going to be Prime Minister on Monday. I want that to happen. I want stability, but I want more things to happen now.
1: No, come on. Do you want Keir Starmer to stand down, and do you want him replaced by who?
0: I do not.
1: So your magic wand is Keir Starmer stays as Prime Minister.
0: Stays and changes. stays and changes. I want stability, and I don't think us looking inwards and traipsing around

0: around the country trying to drum up votes for this candidate here and that candidate there is just not stability. That's not concentrating on the country. I want a government that's concentrating on the country. That's the one I think we've got. It needs
1: all
0: to
1: right,
0: shape
1: all
0: up,
1: right, all
0: obviously.
1: Right. Okay, we got that. We're going to talk about Andy Burnham. The polling firm JL Partners brought together voters from across England who voted Labour in 2024 and they're now undecided. They were particularly keen on Burnham.
2: Ambitious. Fresh. Ballsy.
3: Dynamic.
4: Ingenuitive.
5: Socialist.
6: Bold.
7: The saint.
1: The saint. The saint, the messiah. They were also asked who they would choose between Burnham and Starmer.
8: Starmer.
9: Andy Burnham.
2: Andy Burnham.
3: Just Burnham.
4: Andy Burnham.
5: Andy Burnham.
6: Andy Burnham.
7: Andy Burnham.
1: Andy Burnham all the way. Michael, do you share my view that the cult of Burnham is one of the most bizarre things I've seen in this crisis?
10: It's very bizarre, yes. I mean, he's up in the north where the Fleet Street attention is less, so we haven't really examined his record in Manchester, where he's said to have had this wonderful reign and implemented all sorts of useful changes. Something about buses, it's the only thing I can remember.
1: Yes, he's big on buses.
10: Yes, big on buses. Well, you know, he'll be a fresh face. He'll come with some new ideas. The only thing is, the markets don't like him at all. They think he's going to be the most destructive of the economy, the one who would do least to get our standing, you know, international standing back up again and the bond yields down again. He's not seen as somebody like Wes Streeting, who's much more realistic, I think, in terms of how to run an economy, and much more Blairite, which I think was a very successful Labour period. Andy Burnham promises to come in with plenty of socialism. Possibly this will get him a lot of appeal from the left on the party. It might be a way of trying to push off the Greens, but he's going to face a challenge from them in any case. And who knows? I mean, you know, he might not come as the great saviour that we all think he is.
1: I mean, Tangham, how did Andy Burnham pull off this kind of cult-like following?
0: Well, I think the history of people projecting onto a man, and I'm afraid it is always a man, the idea that they can be the saint and the saviour of the Labour Party is not exactly a glorious one. I don't think we should do that anymore. I think when we project onto, and I don't actually mean me, but when the Labour Party and the Labour Party membership projects onto a Labour man the idea that they are the one true way and the saviour, it always ends in tears. Because actually, no one man can change the country. I whilst I also just quickly get in here, and partly because of the chat at the top of your show, I deeply deprecate the fact that we just seem to have a field of men. I really think, and it's not in Andy's interest to be portrayed as the saint and the saviour from the north. He has been running Manchester really, really well. By the way, it's not just buses, it's also trams. And I think that's a great thing. He's done so much good for Manchester. He left Parliament for what he described as the job of his life, which was to be mayor of Manchester, and he's done brilliantly at it. I personally would like him to carry on doing brilliantly at it. My parents live up there, and they really think, you know, he's doing a grand job as the mayor of Manchester. So it doesn't all translate. If you run Manchester, it's not the same as running a country. There are things to consider, and as Michael said, the bond markets aren't happy, and that's because he's already espoused his not very keen on the bond markets himself belief. I think that's a problem for him to fix. He needs to be able to set out more than just, I'm not Keir and I'm the man from the north that you all seem to think is a saviour. That's not enough of a platform. As I said, I want Keir Starmer to carry on and change, but I don't think that this psychodrama does any of us any good. I think it's unedifying. If you look at the polling very closely also, what people mostly want, even more than whether or not they like Andy Burnham, is they want the Labour government to tackle the cost of living crisis, sort out the NHS and sort out immigration.
1: Lisa sums it all up for me. Lisa sums it up for me. I'm a moderate conservative, she says. I don't like Keir. I'd never vote Labour. However, I'm not here rejoicing in this turmoil. I don't want to see another change of PM. I'd just like to see this PM stop dithering and start doing a good job on the domestic front as he's done with international affairs. Burnham would be a disaster. Talking about projection, Michael, the other form of projection, which is kind of surreal, is suddenly Al Carnes, who's just become an MP. A man with an impeccable military record, clearly an impressive figure. But this kind of, when you start talking about him as Prime Minister, you the phrase clutching at straws enters the mind.
10: Yes, well, various soldiers have come into politics, usually with a great reputation of having been real gung-ho people, winning all sorts of medals and doing great stuff. Bosnia yielded a crop of them at the time, but it doesn't necessarily mean that they really do well in politics, because there's an awful lot of sort of grubby stuff that you have to make compromises, you have to sort of sit on committees and things like that. You can't just give a command and it will happen. You can't.
1: Yes, people don't follow orders in politics.
10: Unfortunately, they don't. Well, maybe just as well. Yeah, he sounds a fresh face. He sounds as though he had a pretty good military record. I think he fought off a kind of one-man combat in a cave in Afghanistan. He's done all sorts of things. It doesn't necessarily mean that he'll be a great PM, but he might boost Labour's defence credentials, which certainly need boosting. And he'll be one to say, look, if we're serious about defence, we've got to get going on it right now, which in fact none of the other candidates seem to be saying.
1: Well, a bit of light relief is Caitlin Moran's columns, where she talks about the qualities she wants to see in our next Prime Minister, if indeed we do get one. She says that it's extremely difficult to mimic the current, the recent crop of Prime Ministers. It's very important that we have a Prime Minister that it's easy to mimic, Tangham.
0: Well, on a rival radio show at a time when I hoped nobody would be listening, I was tricked into doing an impression of our current Prime Minister, which I do not intend to repeat. So I have to say, maybe I wasn't the funniest in the world, but it was possible. I just don't think that's really, I mean, I get why Caitlin's saying that, and it is helpful. If we remember back to the 1970s and to the Mike Yarwood days, was it the 80s? You know, that was a really important quality, but we don't have Mike Yarwood, we don't have spitting image. I'm not sure they're coming back anytime soon. So it's not the quality I'm looking for, though I get why Caitlin wants that.
1: Yeah, yes, exactly. I mean, do you think we need a good Prime Minister with a funny voice?
10: No, I think satire is sort of in the doldrums at the moment because the whole reality is so satirical. I mean, you can't really mimic people who mimic themselves. And we've had some, I mean, obvious ones that were so mimicable that, frankly, you just didn't know whether it was real or not. Boris Johnson, the obvious example. And then some of the others were... you sort of think, well, how can you mimic, you know, Rishi Sunak, you know, apart from having somebody who's very rather small in stature. But
1: Helen says Ed Miliband is easy to mimic.
10: Well, yeah, probably a bit easier, but you can just draw, I mean, you can do it in cartoons with sort of windmills on his head and things like that. But no, it's the voice. I mean, the one that was so good was Margaret Thatcher in Spitting Image. I'm brilliant, absolutely brilliant.
1: Somebody who's beyond satire, in my humble opinion, is Zach Polanski. The Green Party leader has admitted that he didn't vote in last week's local elections, despite previous claims that he voted in Hackney by post. The party has confirmed that Polanski had in fact not registered to vote because of fears over his safety. Now, weirdly, I have a bit of sympathy with Zach Polanski, not on the safety point, but on the sort of administration point, because I forgot to register my children to vote. They're both over the age of 18 now. This would have been their first election, and I forgot to register them to vote. I also forgot to renew my postal vote. This can happen, Tangham, but it is, I don't know, Polanski is a bit like Farage. He can make all these mistakes and nobody minds because they just want the Greens.
0: Well, I don't know if that will last. I think already with Farage, it's already starting to pall slightly for some voters. So I think, you know, you admitted to some administrative errors that we all make, but that's not what Zach's saying, is he? He's saying he deliberately didn't register. And also, that means that when he said he'd voted, he hadn't. So there's another sin there. I think it's a bit weird to say he didn't vote, didn't register because of security, because you can apply for anonymous registration, as he ought to know, and he should have inquired about that. But, you know, in the end, if it was administrative, why say I've just voted? That's not cool. It's not a good idea. It's not a good look.
1: You came up against the Greens in Bristol. What's the secret to beating the Greens?
0: Oh, Ed, as you are fond of reminding me, I did not.
1: You did.
0: However,
1: for a bit.
0: I did for a bit. I actually did for several elections. What the Greens tend to do is find a Labour weakness or something they think the voters see as a weakness and just keep kicking that bruise over and over again. And, you know, so fighting that is tricky if you are seen as a government as not delivering for people. And at the moment, I don't think our delivery unit is being strong enough or being given the tools to be strong enough. My belief is you don't beat the Greens by trying to out-green them. You have to recognise the fact that people project onto the Greens things which are frankly not there. And that's fine, you know, just like they're doing for Andy Burnham at the moment. But the way to beat the Greens is for us to do the boring old things that I mentioned earlier, fill the potholes, get the price of shopping down for Mrs. Evans and make sure my mum can get a GP's appointment.
1: You're going to keep doing this, aren't you?
0: Until I get her an appointment.
1: You're going to keep doing the things this government must do. This is not what we tune in for. We want, you know, insider gossip.
0: I mentioned my mum. She's insider gossip.
1: Talking about candidates who seem to be immune to the usual political rules. Nigel Farage is another one. He's defended accepting a £5 million gift from a billionaire donor. He said it was a reward for campaigning for Brexit for 27 years, which contradicts his previous claim that it was given to him for his security. And it's now emerged that he paid £1.4 million in cash for a house not long after the donation, although Reform insist that the two things are not related, that the house purchase was well underway when this donation arrived. Michael Farage, you know, in a sort of Trump-like way, this would sink any other candidate. It appears to bounce off Nigel Farage.
10: It does, yes, and one wonders why. I mean, it's pretty dire, really, where you buy your house a couple of weeks or you finish the negotiations just when the money happily happens to land in your bank account. Oh, quite by chance. it's not for the house, it's for something else. But it looks better for the bank balance. Yeah, I think he has been pretty cavalier with all kinds of things he's said, and he's said some things that are frankly absolutely untrue and then have been shown to be untrue. Nobody really cares. It's a bit like Trump, though I think it's catching up with Trump at the moment. I think the flip-flops are so extraordinary that one begins to wonder whether Trump even knows what he said the day before. But with Farage, he has plenty of other strong messages that come through that tend to outweigh whatever other callousness he's indulged in. And I think voters just think he's, you know, he's great, we need him, he's got guts and he's got leadership. And yeah, everybody makes mistakes and so what?
1: Well, let's end on this interesting sort of slightly niche story, but it's one I've been following quite closely all week. To do with this chap, Misan Harriman, who is the chair of the South Bank Centre, which is one of the big five flagship arts organisations funded by the Arts Council. He's a outspoken activist. He comments at length about issues to do with Black Lives Matter and Gaza and things like that. Richard Morrison, the Times' chief culture writer, has written about this and asked whether an outspoken activist like this could be in charge of something like the South Bank Centre, which is a centre that is open to all and is there to serve everyone. And Richard's conclusion is that he shouldn't be the chair. There's been a row because some people have suggested that Misan Harriman retweeted a sort of conspiracy theory about the Golders Green knife attack, something he vehemently denies, I should say. And also they think that he might have compared Reform success to Nazi Germany, again, something he vehemently denies. But I've been troubled by this, Tangham, and you were a former shadow culture secretary, because obviously I absolutely stand up for people's right for free speech, but and being chair of the South Bank Centre is an unpaid role, but you are in some ways a representative, well, you are a representative of your organisation. Where does the line stop?
0: Well, as you know, Ed, I'm still very much in the arts and I'm chief executive of the UK Opera Association. So the subject of politics and arts is my daily bread and butter, actually, how the two collide and where they can work more effectively. I would caution any arts organisation or any arts spokesperson from giving the impression that people who vote a certain way are not welcome in their establishment. And I'm absolutely certain the South Bank Centre doesn't want that impression given. I don't know the details of what he tweeted, because for my own mental health, I've come off Twitter. But I do know that I've had lots of conversations with people in the arts over the last 12 months about, if you're worried about, let's call it Party A, shall we say, coming to power, don't insult them or the people that vote for them. Think about how you are contributing to making the arts and culture world part of the solution, not part of the problem. And if part of the problem is people feel disengaged or they feel that there's an elite out there that's looking down on them, making out like you're more elitist or you're more exclusive isn't going to help. I think arts and culture institutions are where everybody should be able to come, no matter what their beliefs and views, and be able to have robust exchange of beliefs and views if that's appropriate and there's the right occasion, but also feel welcome to take part in the great art and culture that the South Bank Centre absolutely does. And I go there a lot, as do all of our cultural institutions, not just in London, but across the United Kingdom. And opera's really great. Book some now.
1: It's interesting, isn't it, that the opera world is happy with Tangham Debonair, an outspoken Labour politician. But that's partly because what you see is what you get. And so am I allowing Tangham, as it were, to live under one set of rules and Miss and Harriman, Michael, to live under a different set of rules? If Tangham can go on about we need a strong and stable Labour government, shouldn't Miss and Harriman be free to say what he thinks about
10: Yes, but he's in a slightly more line of fire position. I mean, he's there, right, identifiably and visibly there, and it seems to me a lot more partisan. I mean, I really agree with Richard Morrison. It isn't the role of somebody who runs the South Bank Centre, which should be not just a broad church, but the entire church. I mean, it comprehends everything. The arts are a limitless area where everyone's voice matters. Those that speak loudest, of course, and those that are the most influential, good for them. But it's not the job of anyone, either paid or unpaid, to represent South Bank Centre through some narrow partisan and, it seems to me, totally biased viewpoint. If I were arts minister, as you once were, I would have sacked him. I'm not sure whether that is possible. Would you have sacked him?
1: Oh, the tables
0: have turned. Yeah, would you?
1: I would have had a quiet word and seen whether I could do something behind the scenes to try and certainly have had a conversation with Miss Anne. I would have had a discussion rather like this one about this balance between his right to speak out as a private citizen and his role representing the South Bank Centre. But unfortunately, we've run out of time, so I can't expand on those important thoughts. And Baroness Tangham Debonair, thank you for coming on and banging the drum for continuity, Labour. And Michael Binion, thank you for coming on, as always.
8: I'm in the kitchen with Charlie Bigham. So what have we got here, Charlie?
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8: Noodles? But you're Mr. Fish Pie Guy.
9: Guilty. And while ovens rule at roasting,
8: the pan is king of noodling.
9: Whether it's pad thai, yakisoba or laksa, finding that perfect texture is a bottomless noodle rabbit hole.
8: But all I have to do is stir it in the pan for 6 minutes, right?
9: Bingo! 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
15: Good morning, I'm Daisy Steele. Andy Burnham could know whether he's back in Westminster in just over a month. The Times understands June the 18th, the proposed date for the Makerfield by-election. Labour's ruling body has let him put his name forward as a possible candidate after blocking a similar attempt earlier this year. Andrew Fishers, a former policy adviser for Jeremy Corbyn.
16: Andy Burnham has done a very good job as Greater Manchester Mayor and is widely seen across the political board as a success story there. And that's replicated in the votes he got to be re-elected as Greater Manchester Mayor. You know, he is widely seen as a very popular and successful mayor.
15: Sir Keir Starmer is facing pressure from allies to announce a timetable for his departure before or shortly after the by-election. The Home Office has blocked 11 alleged far-right agitators from entering the UK ahead of Tommy Robinson's Unite the Kingdom rally in London later. More than 4,000 officers are being deployed across the capital as police also prepare for a pro-Palestine march and the FA Cup final. Lebanon's health ministry says six people, including three paramedics, have been killed in an Israeli airstrike on the southern town of Haruf. It comes despite the US announcing Israel and Lebanon have agreed to extend their ceasefire for another 45 days. Harvey Weinstein's latest retrial has ended in a mistrial. It's the third time the former Hollywood mogul's been tried over a 2013 rape allegation. He remains in jail for other sex crimes. Amazon has begun auditions for the next James Bond, with reports the studio is looking for a younger actor to replace Daniel Craig. Jacob Elordi and Callum Turner are among the names being linked to the role. Maverick McNeely and Alex Smalley hold a narrow one-shot lead heading into the third round of the US PGA Championship in Pennsylvania. Rory McIlroy remains firmly in contention, with a host of leading names still within striking distance going into the weekend. Now, with the rest of the sport, here's Craig Wakeling.
13: Aston Villa have booked their place in next season's Champions League. Their 4-2 win over Liverpool guarantees a fifth-place finish and also leaves the door open for Bournemouth to secure fifth place. Rodgers and McGinn scored for the home side, with Ollie Watkins getting a brace. Van Dijk scored twice for Liverpool. Surrey's Matt Fisher celebrated his England recall by taking the wickets of Joe Root and Harry Brook, but it was Yorkshire that are on top after day one of their county championship cricket match. Unbeaten centuries from Adam Lyth and captain Johnny Bairstow helped the hosts make 362 for 4 at Headingley. Test captain Ben Stokes dismissed Zach Crawley for 30 as Kent reached 385 for 4 against Durham. And Northampton thrashed Bristol 94-33 in Rugby Union's Prem. The leaders scored 14 tries and stretched their advantage over second place Bath to 9 points. Despite the heavy defeat, Bristol picked up a losing bonus point to keep some pressure on Exeter in fourth. They scored 5 tries. For more on these stories, check out the Times website and app.
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18: Hello, welcome to Frontline with me, Kate Chabot, and today we're joined by Major General Mick Ryan. Mick served with the Australian Army for more than 30 years. He's Senior Fellow for Military Studies at the Lowry Institute and Adjunct Fellow at the Centre for Strategic and International Studies in Washington, D.C. He writes a regular Substack, and among his books is The War for Ukraine. Mick, welcome back to Frontline. Great to see you.
19: Thanks, Kate. It's great to be with you again.
18: So Russia launched what President Zelensky described as one of the longest massive attacks against Ukraine yesterday in a combined assault, at least 800 drones across every region, targeting critical and civilian infrastructure. I'm just wondering, do you think there's any particular explanation for the timing of this attack?
19: I think there's probably a couple of things that have played into this. Firstly, that Ukraine's interceptor missile stocks for intercepting Russian ballistic and cruise missiles are obviously way down on what the Ukrainians would like, given that a large proportion of these interceptors have been diverted for service in the Middle East. So that, I think, is a contributor. I think, too, that it's become clear over the last couple of months that Russia's territorial gains have halted, if not gone backwards, for 2 months now. And Putin can't afford for that to happen because it interferes with his narrative of inevitable victory, which he appears to have convinced at least some people in the Trump administration of. So he has to reverse that kind of narrative to ensure the Trump administration keeps putting pressure on the Zelensky administration to cede territory in any negotiation.
18: Because the perception, I suppose, is starting to be that Ukraine is starting to have the initiative in the war. Can you just begin by telling me what having the initiative actually means?
19: Well, having the initiative means that you are free to initiate offensive operations where and when you would like to do that, and your enemy can only respond to those. That has been the case for Russia for a couple of years, but over the last 3 or 4 months, it's become increasingly clear that Ukraine has blunted Russia's annual spring offensive, and the Russians are even going backwards in that. So there's still some way to go with fighting this year, but the signals so far that we're seeing from Ukraine is that they're a more effective military force, their drone operations are more effective, as are their long-range deeper strikes well into Russia.
18: So are you feeling right now, or is your assessment the war is turning in Ukraine's favour?
19: Yeah, I think I wrote about a month ago that I'm seeing the glimmering of that. You know, it's always hard to point to exactly when the tide might turn in Ukraine's favour, but I think we're seeing that in progress. I think there is a new sense of Ukraine has momentum in this war, and Russia has done everything it possibly can without success. The Ukrainians have got through that. And with a new defence minister who's reinvigorated and expanded defence production and drones, we're really seeing that manifest in more sophisticated defensive operations on the front line, and certainly more effective and sophisticated long-range strikes by the Ukrainians.
18: And one of the operations that you point out and write about in one of your war updates is about Ukraine's Azov Corps to strike Russian supply routes to occupied areas of Zaporizhia and Kherson. Can you tell me exactly what's been happening and why you see this as significant?
19: Yeah, I think it is very important, because for the last few years, what we've seen is drone operations have predominated in a zone 10 to 20 kilometres either side of what's known as the zero line. It's not a clear line on the ground. It's actually a great big grey zone. But there's been a zone probably in total about 40 kilometres wide where drone operations have been most predominant. That's recently changed. Both the Russians and Ukrainians have developed much longer range tactical drones that can undertake operations not just along this a front line or along the zero line, but much deeper to interfere with the conduct of logistics support to the front line, high-level headquarters, drone operations centre, drone launch centres and artillery positions. That's a change. They were traditionally targets for things like HIMARS and artillery. You're now seeing thousands of drones being used in this role. It's expanding what we might call the zone of death for the Russians, and it's certainly having an impact on their ability to generate offensive tempo in their spring offensive.
18: And how much of that is down to Ukraine being able to produce more drones or different drones?
19: I think it's a bit of both. You have seen a significant expansion in the production of drones, as you mentioned. I think they're looking at 7 to 8 million this year. We've seen them producing a wider variety of drones, such as the longer range aerial drones that are used by tactical forces, but also a very significant step up in the use of unmanned ground vehicles. They're aiming to build and deploy around 25,000 of them this year. They don't necessarily replace infantry soldiers on the ground, but they certainly extend the capacity of infantry soldiers on the ground. And that's important given Ukraine's ongoing manpower challenges.
18: And when you talk about the way that these drones are being used to attack the supply lines to the front line, what results is it having for the Russian forces on the front line?
19: Well, what it means is it's harder for them to keep up things like ammunition, fuel and food to their frontline soldiers. These things are really important just to sustain forces, let alone have them advance. It's harder for them to bring forward reinforcements. And as we know, a big part of Russian tactics is these meat tactics where they just throw people at problems. So that is part of the issue. But the Ukrainians are really focusing on drone operation centres, drone launch locations by the Russians, which is having an impact on Russia's ability to firstly see what the Ukrainians are doing behind the front line, and secondly, do the same to the Ukrainians that is being done to the Russians, which is this middle strike concept that the Ukrainians talk about.
18: And recent figures on Russian casualties, combined killed and wounded, indicate that Russia losses are on a scale of that of the Second World War. What part do you think the battlefield actually plays in ending this war, given the losses are high, but the gains are also on the ground, atoning to losses for Russia?
19: Well, for a lot of this war, even though the gains are small, Putin has at least been able to portray to his people that Russian forces are advancing, even if those advances might be 1 or 2 kilometres across the entirety of a year. At least he can say to his people they're advancing. That is not happening at the moment. The Russians are losing ground. They're not advancing. So that narrative with a domestic audience is falling flat. And, you know, as I mentioned earlier on, it also is a narrative that is falling flat with supporters overseas of Russia who have bought into this inevitable victory narrative that Putin's maintained since February 2022. So this is a big problem for Putin. It's probably not going to get any better for him moving forward. So this is part of the reason he's trying to convince the Trump administration to get back into negotiations and get Putin a favourable peace deal.
18: Mm. What do you think it will take for, I mean, we've talked often about Putin's willingness to sustain great losses on the battlefield in terms of people killed or wounded. What do you think, though, it will take for the elite classes in Russia, which often people tell me are the ones that really could bring about change inside the country, to be sufficiently affected by the war that they do put pressure on Putin to end it?
19: Well, I think it would be the sons and daughters of the elite dying. I mean, you haven't seen large-scale mobilisation of children of the elite. They've been able to either escape overseas or buy their way out of military service. If you start seeing large-scale casualty of kids from Moscow and St. Petersburg, that might change the dimension of how these people see things. But at the end of the day, I don't think the elite in Russia have bought into any kind of coup or anything like that. Putin's security rings around himself are just too effective.
18: In terms of like the losing the narrative, apart from those attacks that we were talking about right at the beginning, we also have that that claim by Putin that they're ready with a new or likely to be ready soon with a new ballistic missile. Is that also part of saber rattling in order to try and make himself look powerful when actually the reality is he might be feeling slightly under threat?
19: Well, the Samart missile, which they announced was a successful test recently, is a missile that's been in development for a very long time, decades. And the reason it's taken so long is because the people who used to design and build Russia's ICBMs is the Ukrainians. They did that all through the Cold War. And ever since the end of the Cold War, the Russians have been playing catch-up to try and design, to build the capability to design long-range ballistic missiles upon which nuclear warheads are mounted. They may have been successful with this latest launch, but they're still a long way from having a mature ICBM design and construction capability that they had during the Cold War.
18: So Ukraine, in terms of its successes, in terms of deep strikes into Russia, it seems to be now in a position to be able to sustain that and continually and repeatedly hit targets in terms of, I mean, overnight on the 13th of May, it struck an oil terminal, oil refinery and gas processing plant. How do you expect Putin to react to that sustained and repeated attacking campaign?
19: Well, At a tactical level, it's a big shell game. The Russians no longer have enough air defence to cover everything, and the Ukrainians are making responding much harder by targeting a lot of Russia's air defence radars and interceptors. So it's making it more difficult for them to, you know, portray to the Russian people that they're actually able to defend Mother Russia. They're just not able to do that at the moment. There's an economic impact where any windfall that Russia might have had from the war in Iran has essentially been erased by Ukraine's very significant attacks on Russian refineries over the last month. But we should also remember there's a caveat to these attacks. The vast majority of drones and missiles sent into Russia are shot down, just as Ukraine is able to shoot down between 80 and 90% of Russian drones coming into Ukraine. The Russians have also developed an effective air defence system where they're able to destroy a large proportion of Ukrainian drones and missiles. So Ukraine has had to expand its production of these and work out more clever ways to thread the needle with these drones and missiles to their actual targets.
18: So on balance, you think that the Russian air defences are still proving resilient?
19: They're They're proving resilient enough to get most of the drones and missiles, but not resilient enough to counter Ukraine's narrative that it's able to hit Russia where and when it wants to. That is clearly the case at the moment. And even if 99% of their missiles and drones got shot down, they're still able to get 1% through. If you're sending hundreds a night, that really means something.
15: Which brings us to that question about the will they, won't they, over the Victory Day parade when President Zelensky permitted it to go ahead in the end in his writing up of it and saying that that he would not attack Moscow. What do you think that the circumstances in the lead up to the way it was conducted and immediately after actually show us about the power balance politically and perhaps militarily as well between Ukraine and Russia?
19: Well, I think it was played brilliantly by Ukraine. I mean, Russia has three or four very dense rings of air defence radars, interceptors, electronic warfare and other things to deny missile and drone attacks on Moscow. But the fact that Putin is still worried about an attack on the parade, or was worried about an attack on the parade, means that he's losing confidence in the military's capacity. He hasn't done the large-scale purges like China's leader has, but he certainly lacks confidence in their ability to defend Moscow. At the end of the day, Ukraine wouldn't have had anything to gain by actually attacking the parade. The drones probably would have been shot down, but it would have concentrated Russian attention on that area, allowing Ukraine to strike elsewhere.
15: It's interesting because just the fact, I suppose, that Putin might have thought they were capable of doing it, it was job done in terms of the narrative that President Zelensky would have wanted to get out there. How much do you think that was computed by the US there? That when you talked about earlier about Putin trying to keep that theory that they're in charge, that they're winning on the battlefield, how much of a dent do you think that played?
19: I think the Zelensky declaration of Red Square as a safe zone for a certain amount of time and giving very accurate coordinates for what that safe zone was a major strategic influence failure for Putin. I mean, people all around the world saw Zelensky essentially say, Russia, we'll allow you to have your parade. That is a devastating blow for Putin. Now, I'm not sure how much of that would have been seen in Russian media, probably none of it, but everyone else in the world saw that, and that will have a big impact on Putin's narrative about inevitable victory moving forward.
15: And what do you think Ukraine's war strategy is now and its theory of victory?
19: Well, I think its theory of victory has been relatively unchanged for the entirety of the war. The first element is defend our territory. The second one is keep our military as a capable military. Don't lose the military in operations that aren't necessary. The third element is building alliances. America was clearly the biggest one, but now the EU is the biggest element of that, although the United States is still providing significant assistance through training, intelligence and other things. And then the fourth element, obviously, is increase indigenous defence production so we have assured supply of munitions and other military materiel. On top of that, this year, obviously, from the president, who's made public statements on this, the new defence minister, Fedorov, and others, it's about we need to up the number of Russian soldiers we are killing. And they've been very open about that. And you've seen even Majar, the commander of the Unmanned Systems Force, promulgate this Standard 10, which is about the minimum expectation that every Unmanned Systems Force is killing a certain number of Russians every day, every week and every month. So these all go into how they see they might win this war.
15: Yes, and Putin's theory of victory has been to so far try and portray this image of Ukraine collapsing on the battlefield as it advances. That theory, as we were talking earlier, I mean, it appears to be collapsing and crumbling right now. What will he do about that?
19: Well, I'm not sure where he goes from that. Once it becomes very clear that his military is not and cannot win in Ukraine, where can he go? He doesn't have any other instruments to coerce Ukraine. He certainly doesn't have the economic instruments. He has allies who are not keen to be seen to be involved in this war, unless it's the North Koreans. And the more he looks like a loser, the less likely that Donald Trump is going to support Putin's aspirations. So Putin's are in a really tight spot here. It's quite enjoyable to watch him in that tight spot. And I can't see how things are going to improve for him over the course of the year. That said, wars are always unpredictable.
18: Yeah, but then throw into the whole mix Armenia and that meeting of 40 European leaders, including President Zelensky, concluding pledging it will stand by Ukraine until it achieves a sustainable and lasting peace. How big a moment is that?
19: I think that's a very important one, because a really important part of Putin's theory of victory is that Western countries don't have the strategic patience to stick with Ukraine over the long term. I mean, that was a central element of how Putin basically redefined how he was going to fight this war after the initial failure in the Battle of Kiev. The fact that the EU, the European nations and others have stood up and said, no, you can't wait us out. You are not going to wait us out. We are going to be there to support Ukraine through thick and thin, no matter how long it takes, really defeats that part of Putin's theory of victory.
18: Yeah, and he will be very annoyed by the fact that Armenia seems to be moving closer towards Europe, and it sort of triggered his veiled threat that it will suffer the same kind of fate as Ukraine should it do so. Is there any evidence, though, that he's actually preparing to make any kind of move on Armenia militarily?
19: I'm not sure whether he's even capable of any real military threat, but certainly subversion and sabotage are the tools of a weaker state, and that's what Russia has been using throughout Europe over the last few years. There have been hundreds of these attacks. Armenia will probably be the recipient of those, unfortunately. I mean, one of the most ironic things that Putin said during the 9 May speech he gave, it was a short one, but he said this was a conflict and a struggle against NATO. Well, the only reason it's a struggle against NATO is because he made it so. No one has done more to reinvigorate NATO in the last 5 years than the President of Russia.
18: President Trump is meeting President Xi in China. President Xi has said the Taiwan conflict could lead to conflict if badly managed. How do you think the current conflict in Iran and Ukraine are influencing China's decision-making over Taiwan and how to exercise its claims over it?
19: Yeah, this was a pretty explicit shot over the bow by the President of China. It's the kind of statement that someone who thinks he's in a stronger position would make, not someone who thinks he's in a weaker position. He's essentially saying, don't try it, you'll get a bloody nose. The Chinese are the masters of studying other people's wars. They may not always absorb every lesson, but they're very good at observing them from the Falklands War forward. They have watched America as a polity, how it's made political and strategic decisions about Ukraine and Iran. They have looked at its strategic risk calculus, how much risk it's willing to take with its military forces, and it's drawing conclusions about how a Trump administration might make decisions about defending Taiwan or not in the future. I think at the moment, Xi probably believes there's a deal to be made with the Trump administration. He probably believes that may not always be the case. The next president may not be like that. So he has a window of opportunity to make a deal with Trump.
18: And what kind of deal do you think he feels he can make?
19: Well, the most important thing is, firstly, don't change the status quo. Don't support Taiwanese independence. There's almost no prospect of Taiwan going down that path. Most Taiwanese are very comfortable with the status quo. Most Taiwanese are not comfortable with more power over Taiwan by the Chinese Communist Party, regardless of the visit to Beijing by the leader of the KMT recently. I think Xi would like to have some kind of economic arrangement with Trump where the US would not come to Taiwan's aid if things turn badly. It's very hard to see how the Trump administration would respond to that kind of entreaty. On one hand, they want to defend democracy, apparently. On the other hand, they've received a bloody nose in Iran and they're probably not keen for another foreign entanglement.
18: And how much power do you think China has to wield over Western military production, given it dominates the supply and refining of rare earths, critical for things like fighter jets, submarines and guided missiles?
19: Well, I think the silliest thing the Chinese ever did was to use that tool rather than have it as a prospective threat. They've actually cut off or restricted the supply of rare earths to countries like Japan and the United States, which has actually forced them to adapt and find alternative sources before a conflict starts. That is not good strategy. The better strategy would have been just to leave it as a potential threat. So it is a real threat. These are important materials. The great thing, however, is that rare earths aren't rare. The only rare bit about them is the refinery capacity that China has monopolised. Australia and the United States are both developing refinery capabilities, as is Malaysia, and that's designed to get us out of this stranglehold on the market that China has built.
18: Mick Ryan, great to speak to you. Look forward to seeing you again very soon. Thank you very much.
19: Thanks, Kate.
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0: Good morning. The headlines. Cabinet members are calling for Andy Burnham's leadership rivals to stand aside if the Greater Manchester Mayor wins the Makerfield by-election. And the Met Police will deploy armed vehicles, drones and facial recognition technology to help police three major protests in London today.
18: Ahead, protests, blackouts and a visit from the CIA. We'll hear how fuel shortage is causing havoc in Cuba and why putting down a towel will no longer safeguard your hotel's sunbed.
0: It is Saturday, the 16th of May.
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18: First of the news, here's Rob Malarkey.
1: Rosie, thank you. Good morning. Cabinet ministers are calling for Andy Burnham to be appointed automatically as Labour's next leader if he wins a by-election in Makerfield. Labour's National Executive Committee has approved the Mayor of Greater Manchester to stand in the election, with plans to hold the contest on the 18th of June. The plan for the so-called coronation for Burnham comes amid calls from within the party for the Prime Minister to announce a timetable for his own departure. Speaking to Times Radio, the Labour MP Joe Morris suggested he would prefer an open leadership contest.
2: I think it's important that we are able to have this process with as broad a field as possible that includes the top talent in the party, including Andy, but that allows us to move forward as a party and as a country. We need to make sure that we've got our best players on the pitch, that we've got a team that can deliver everything that the country needs to have and that kind of bold, radical agenda that the country needs and wants to see.
1: Amid his battle for political survival, Sir Keir Starmer's expected to approve an £18 billion increase in defence spending. Senior defence insiders say the investment would enable the armed forces to modernise and to fight a future war. The Times has learned that Jonathan Powell, the National Security Advisor, had written to the Prime Minister warning him that Britain would otherwise struggle to maintain its position on the global stage. The policing of three high-profile rallies and events in London today is expected to cost almost £5 million. The Metropolitan Police will be deploying armoured vehicles, drones and live facial recognition technology, as well as more than 4,000 extra officers in what they say is an unprecedented operation. A Unite the Kingdom rally led by Tommy Robinson will take place at the same time as a separate pro-Palestinian march, and there will also be a significant police presence for the FA Cup final. Steve Roberts is a former Deputy Assistant Commissioner of the Metropolitan Police.
3: Drones, I think, are an excellent idea. They're definitely a much cheaper alternative to using a helicopter above demonstrations. Facial recognition is handy in the longer term. It's more useful not for dictating action on the day, but perhaps for identifying somebody where there needs to be enforcement action later.
1: Lebanon says an Israeli airstrike on a town in the south of the country has killed six people, including three paramedics. It comes amid a claim by the United States that the two nations had agreed to a 45-day ceasefire. Israel also says it's carried out attacks on Gaza, targeting the armed wing of Hamas. Prosecutors in New York say they are disappointed that a jury hearing a rape case against Harvey Weinstein wasn't able to reach a verdict. It was the third time the case had been heard. The former film producer is in jail for other convictions and denies wrongdoing. Aston Villa have secured Champions League football for next season after a 4-2 win against Liverpool last night. Ollie Watkins scored two goals to enhance his hopes of selection for England's World Cup squad. And Rory McIlroy is five shots behind the leaders at the halfway stage of the US PGA Championship in Pennsylvania as he targets a seventh major title. The Americans Maverick McNealy and Alex Smalley are tied for the lead on four under par. For a news bulletin when you want it, just search for the Times Radio News Briefing on any podcast platform.
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0: Hello, good morning. It's 4 minutes past six on Saturday morning, the 16th of May. Welcome to Times Radio Breakfast with Rosie Wright and Callum McDonald. Sir Keir Starmer has one major factor that has obviously caused his current problem, but which may also offer him a route through to a solution. He is the Prime Minister. Where Andy Burnham must present a vision, the PM can, if he so chooses, deliver. He can take action. He can implement and influence and announce and pursue. And it seems he's woken up to the fact that in government you can, in fact, just do things. The Times reports that Sir Keir Starmer is expected to approve an £18 billion increase in defence spending as he faces a battle for political survival. Senior defence insiders tell the Times that the investment would enable the armed forces to modernise and prepare to fight a future war. Naturally, all he chooses to do is subject to a public interest test. And when you lose interest, his survival strategy may be doomed.
18: Well, the Prime Minister's spending this weekend at Chequers, his grace and favour home, where friends say he'll be considering his options. Andy Burnham needs a miraculous parting of the waters to clear the Red Sea of Labour bureaucracy. And step one has proved to see the tide turning. He's allowed to become a by-election candidate. Next, then, will the waters roll back for the coronation of the King of the North? Should Starmer step aside? Should Wes Streeting be Burnham's market-calming chancellor? I think we'd like to hear from you this morning. Would you welcome a coronation? Do you feel comfortable with the fact that the constituents in Wakefield could pick the next Prime Minister?
0: Yeah, it's quite astonishing.
18: In, Makerfield,
0: yeah. It's quite an astonishing situation we find ourselves in here, and we will continue to reflect on it, and indeed how

0: German man successfully sued his travel company because he said, I got up at 6 a.m. every single day and all the sun loungers were hogged already with the towels.
1: It's just not a holiday.
0: So the rules will have to change if hotels don't want to end themselves up in court being sued by their customers as well. You can get in touch with us with everything we're talking about this morning on WhatsApp. We're on 0333 003 2353. You can text us on 87222. Start your message with the word Times. We'd love to hear from you.
1: So we've got Wes Streeting speaking publicly later on today. We've got Andy Burnham cleared to run to become a candidate potentially for this Makerfield by-election, where 76,000 voters, who never really asked for an exclusive say over the identity of the next Prime Minister, now have really the future in their hands. If Andy Burnham wins the by-election in that constituency, on the fringe of Greater Manchester, his route to Downing Street opens up. The Times Whitehall editor Ben Clatworthy has been speaking to voters in Makerfield about Burnham's chances of winning the seat.
2: During COVID, I used to see him walking round. So he's local, that's what I like about him. He's a very relatable person.
3: What do you think his chances are? Because Reform did really well in the council elections around here.
2: Honestly, I don't know. I hope he does do it. I really do hope he does do it, but honestly, I don't know.
3: And what is it that made Reform so popular here?
2: I think it was just fed up with the immigrants. Because we're only a small little town and we do see the impact of that coming in with all the vape shops and things like that going on. So I think everybody's just a bit fed up.
0: Well, battle lines have started to be drawn on all sides of the Labour Party, including those who wish to see Starmer stay in post as Prime Minister. Here's the Labour MP for Bishop Auckland, Sam Rushworth, speaking to Aisha Hazarika on Times Radio.
4: We went into the general election 2 years ago promising an end to the sort of psychodrama that we had under the Conservatives, the constant changing of leaders. And look, a lot of people's analysis of why we did badly in the recent local elections is that we have been too slow at delivering change. And if we were to now enter a leadership contest, that sort of essentially puts government in a kind of super perder where you just can't continue with your legislative programme. It means probably reshuffle new ministers, taking new posts and having to relearn their departments. I think it would actually slow down the process of change.
1: Well, not all of his colleagues agree. Dr. Zubair Ahmed was a health minister until, well, just a few days ago. He was speaking on Times Radio to explain why he resigned.
5: I came to a conclusion after Monday's speech by the Prime Minister on the back of some absolutely devastating results up and down the country, including in Scotland, that weren't, I think, at all business as usual midterm blues. That the issue here now is indeed the fact the Prime Minister is not meeting the moment in the seriousness of the task. We have inadvertently become the midwives of an SNP, incompetent fifth-term SNP government in Scotland, and I'm terrified we're about to do the same for a Reform government in this country in 2029.
0: It's just going to be so interesting to work out who decides what. The Prime Minister's taking the weekend in Chequers, as you said. You've also got all the other the names you're very familiar now with. Wes Streeting, Angela Rayner, Ed Miliband even, Al Carnes, as we were suggesting earlier on Breakfast earlier this week. For example, Wes Streeting, we obviously saw him resign and sort of start this whole, really he was the first in the dominoes of things to go after we saw those several MPs saying the Prime Minister should lay out a timetable. He stepped down amid speculation he would trigger a leadership contest. That announcement is still yet to come. He's supposed, though, actually, Wes Streeting, to be delivering a series of speeches, the first starting today. So there'll be many journalists with their sort of ears open to see if we hear anything more on that. Joe Morris is a Labour MP for Hexham. He spoke to Cathy Newman on Times Radio Drive and responded to claims, actually, that Wes Streeting doesn't actually have the numbers, the support to mount a campaign.
6: Wes had the support, but it's very clear that any leadership election without the broadest possible field of candidates, and that does include Andy Burnham, and I'm incredibly glad to hear the news that he's going to be allowed onto the shortlist to stand in Makerfield, any of those leadership elections simply wouldn't have been viewed as legitimate, and it would have just continued some instability and continued some of the speculation that's been damaging. So I think it's important that we are able to have this process with as broad a field as possible that includes the top talent in the party, including Andy. We need to make sure that we've got our best players on the pitch, that we've got a team that can deliver everything that the country needs to have and that kind of bold, radical agenda that the country needs and wants to see.
1: Yeah, so the bold, radical agenda point is one that we will keep circling around over these

0: next few weeks, because by the way, this by-election is going to be on the 18th of June, so we've got a month to go. It's pretty quick by way of turnaround. Andy Burnham's route to becoming a candidate is now open. The National Executive Committee of the Labour Party say, yes, go for it. Obviously, he then has to be selected at a local level. One would assume that that should be fairly plain sailing. However, nothing is guaranteed until it's guaranteed. And then the by-election happens itself.
1: There has to be one. I mean, that is not going to be straightforward anyway. We'll get into the detail a little bit later and look at the polling of Reform's numbers and the fight they're going to put up. We're actually going to speak to a Reform councillor who has jostled in the past for the position of Greater Manchester Mayor.
0: Yeah, Andy Burnham has beaten him in the past. So that's to come. So this bold and radical vision, who will set it out and who can kind of implement it as well? And what does a sort of new direction for the Labour Party look like? Are we getting a glimpse of that on the front page of the Times this morning with Sir Keir Starmer's intervention on defence spending? And does it need to be a sort of slightly different approach to the future of the Labour Party, as has been suggested by the former Shadow Chancellor John McDonnell, who says that whoever leads up leading Labour in the coming months, they need to change the direction of the party and offer Jeremy Corbyn a way back in.
2: Persuasion UK published their report about where the votes had been going. And one of the analyses that they had was that for every 10 votes that Labour had lost to Reform since 2024, we'd lost 16 to the Liberals or the Greens or whatever. Mm. So one of the things I'm hoping our next leader will do is sort of reunite those progressive forces on the centre and turn to the left.
3: Right.
2: And we can win some people back from the sort of Reform on the basis of, well, they went there on the basis of Brexit, but there are some that will be beyond our reach now. So our focus should be on that reunification of the progressive left. And inviting Jeremy Corbyn back into the Labour Party would be part of that, as far as I'm concerned.
1: Yeah, well, we'll see. Those are the decisions to be made for whoever is going to be in charge, whether that is the Prime Minister, the current Prime Minister, Andy Burnham, Wes Streeting. All of this saga, this chaos, has, of course, caught the attention and the eye of the US President. President Trump had his thoughts on Keir Starmer's current woes. He's had some pretty unflattering things to say publicly about the Prime Minister in the past. Here he is on the way back from his trip to China.
4: Well, he's in trouble for two reasons, energy and immigration. He's very bad on energy. He should open up the North Sea. He's got a coal mine, and he should open up oil in the North Sea, and he doesn't. They have a tremendous value. It's, you know, they buy their oil, a lot of it, from Norway. Norway gets it from the North Sea. Not as good an area as Scotland and the UK has. So they're paying Norway a fortune for oil that they take out of the North Sea. Unless he can straighten out immigration, where he's weak, and if he doesn't start drilling, then stop with the windmills all over the place that are causing havoc. They're causing havoc.
1: Those windmills always come up.
0: He is so consistent on that. It's hilarious.
1: Well, consistency would be quite crucial, I think, right now from Donald Trump. We've had some excellent messages in already. Paul has said, it seems we are simply expected to take the knee for the so-called King of the North. Whatever happened to democratic accountability? Hopefully the people of Makerfield will do what people in this country have done many times before and stick it to the establishment. Make no mistake, Burnham is the establishment being jobbed into office by his buddies.
0: Thought experiment time for you. If Andy Burnham wins this by-election, goes on to win a leadership contest, or indeed is just crowned the Prime Minister, if that's not a slightly odd phrase, but you know what I mean, is just made Prime Minister with no contest at all. Should there be a general election, and would Labour win that general election? If Starmer is the root of all Labour's problems, is there an argument to suggest that Burnham's sort of appointment as Prime Minister would immediately flip that on its head? We'll talk to Scarlett Maguire from Merlin Strategy later, who has actual data and polling and information. But we can hypothesise, can't we? If Burnham was Prime Minister, is there a chance that Labour would win an election because of the general enthusiasm for Burnham, but maybe with a reduced majority? Because at a local level, Labour MPs are disliked, or they'll be punished for these 2 years of Sir Keir Starmer. Would it be total oblivion?
1: Wes Streeting won't want there to be a general election. His majority is less
0: tiny
1: than 600.
0: Yeah, exactly. A few hundred votes. That would be really difficult, actually, for Streeting to win. It's a good point. He could. The sort of reporting this morning is that he could become Burnham's chancellor. that there could be some sort of coronation deal to be done, and it's Chancellor Streising.
1: I just wonder what's going on in his mind.
0: Yeah, I know. Well, he's so. Also, on Times Radio today, listen out for Wes Streeting, who will be speaking at an event later on, which is a planned event. I don't think it's been put on the agenda as a result of this week, but obviously it takes on a whole new kind of tone. Streeting's had a lot of credit for how he's approached this in terms of resigning. In fact, Sonia Soda in The Times is the one who makes this point today. Resigning from the cabinet as a point of principle, resigning as health secretary, not triggering a leadership contest, rather saying, you know, we should have the best players on the field, i.e. at that point opening the door to Andy Burnham, saying he would campaign for Andy Burnham to win that by-election. You know, there's credit in the direction of Streeting, and the idea of him being appointed chancellor to Burnham would be to keep the bond markets a bit more calm.
1: I think there's credit to him if you wanted there to be a leadership contest. If you didn't and you wanted the government to get on with governing,
0: just carry on,
1: then yeah. I think you can lay quite a lot of the blame for the situation we're in right now at the feet of Wes Streeting. So it depends if you're a Streeting supporter or not. Graham in Newcastle, good morning. He says, Starmer is utterly deluded if he thinks that announcing an increase in the armed forces spending will save him. Cost of living is the number one issue.
0: Yeah.
1: And Graham, at the beginning of this year, do you remember there was a sort of, I don't know if they would be keen to hear this description, but another reset of government agenda, and it was before the war broke out in Iran, and it was saying, we are going to champion cost of living as the biggest problem to tackle.
0: Yeah. The cost of living government.
1: And since then, it's all obviously unfolded in the way it has done.
0: Totally. But this is the thing. Is this the start of Starmer saying, waking up and realising, I'm the Prime Minister, I've got some agency in this, I have power to implement and influence, and therefore I'm going to, and is defence spending, you know, phase one of that particular plan?
1: On that a little later, is an extra £18 billion enough to fix UK defences? We'll speak to a former head of the British Army. This is Callum McDonald and Rosie Wright on Times Radio with Handelsbanken, real relationship banking. 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
1: It's 20 past six. Now, the relationship between the US and Cuba has been long fraught and complex. Here's the latest chapter. The Trump administration has placed an oil blockade on the island nation. That's led to blackouts, fuel shortages, and now protests. The head of the CIA has made a visit. But it seems the US won't budge unless Cuba does what it's told. Let's speak to the Latin America correspondent, John Bonfiglio. John, good morning.
10: Hi, Rosie.
1: So can you explain the current situation in Cuba right now? What's motivated the US administration to take this action?
10: So specifically now, I think it is a sort of just a repositioning of interest. Of course, Iran has taken away a lot of the focus from what was Cuba before the war with Iran, but it seems as though with the stasis that is taking place in the Middle East, as though the Trump administration has now renewed its focus on Cuba, which it perceives to be potentially an easy win, and which is undoubtedly a card in the sort of legacy bingo for Donald Trump, which has sort of been been central to his to the view of his administration in this, his second term.
1: Yeah, I mean, just for wider context for us, might Cuba be sort of the next Venezuela?
10: Well, actually, it's really interesting you say that, because a number of things have happened in the last few days. But one of them, which actually has been much more in the news in the last 24 hours, but has been going on for a few weeks, is that the US continues to push this line about Cuba being a state sponsor of terror. And a district court in South Florida is preparing an indictment of ex-president Raul Castro, who's still seen as being the sort of living icon of the of the revolution. And these are on charges of shooting down two aircraft in the 1990s. Now, why is this important? This is important because it's an action which is being understood as an attempt by the Trump administration to sort of give them legal cover for a possible intervention, which would sort of facsimile what took place with Nicolas Maduro on January the 3rd.
1: Yeah. I mean, Cuba's response, what is it doing? What actually can it do?
10: Well, interestingly, its response has been as confusing as the US engagement, where the US threatens one day and then offers a $100 million aid package the next. One day the Cubans are saying that they will fight tooth and nail to defend the homeland. And then on the other, they say that that they're open to negotiation. One of the curious things that has happened in the last few weeks is the emergence of this figure who we hadn't really known about before, Raul Guillermo Rodriguez Castro. Now, he is the son of Raul Castro, again, the ex-president who's being indicted. But we hadn't, he wasn't a sort of known figure at all, but he's become the sort of the central component in sort of liaison and negotiations with the U.S. administration. And as I hear, very little was known about him before. Before these conversations began, but he seems to be the sort of the new generational linchpin in discussions with the US administration.
1: Yeah, okay. And how are those discussions going? We heard that the CIA director's gone to Havana. I mean, what do we think they're discussing?
10: Well, euphemisms is all that we hear. The Cubans insist that they have no part in supporting terror organizations, and in fact are sort of control the Northern Caribbean to sort of deter those kinds of actions there. What was interesting about, I think, that visit is that it was actually the CIA, it was actually the US administration that released photos of the visit and the meeting, and that was the first that we knew of it. So it was initially sort of a story which was shared by them. They sort of want the world to know that there are discussions take place alongside the threats. But notwithstanding, it is worth reminding ourselves that the visit of a sort of sitting CIA director or chief to somewhere like Cuba is highly, highly unusual.
1: Yeah, I mean, for Cubans who are living through blackouts, we're seeing sort of pharmaceutical medicine shortages, schools having to close for periods of time. What is the reality whilst all of this conflict and conversation is going on?
10: Well, it's desperate. I mean, Cuba is now, this part of the world is now entering its hottest part of the year. There's no electricity to speak of. I mean, if somebody gets a couple of hours a day, then they're lucky. That means no, in this extreme heat of sort of high 30s, there's no fans, there's no refrigeration. It also means that, of course, as we've discussed before on Times Radio, for months now, waste collection has ground to a halt. Food production also now, of course, because it needs fuel, barely exists. Hospitals are unable to provide services or function. The truth is that Cuba has known great difficulty over the course of the last half century, but nothing has come anything close to what it is experiencing today.
1: Thank you very much for the context, John Bonfiglio, Latin America correspondent, speaking to us there about really the increasingly fraught relationship then between the US and Cuba.
0: It's 6:26 now. Let's have a look at what else is happening in the news this morning. 11 foreign far-right activists have been blocked from entering the UK before the Tommy Robinson-led Unite the Kingdom march, which is due to take place in London today. Live facial recognition will be used for the first time as part of a protest policing operation. However, that technology will not be used on a pro-Palestine march, which is also planned to be making its way through the capital later. The Prime Minister has taken to social media to issue a warning about the motives behind those organising the Unite the Kingdom march. Let's have a listen.
11: The organisers including convicted thugs and racists, are peddling hatred and division, plain and simple. Their goal is to convince people that Britain's problems are caused by those living alongside them. But that is not the Britain that I know. This is a country built on decency, fairness, and respect. A country that is at its best when people from different backgrounds come together in common purpose. This is our country.
0: So that's 30 seconds or so of a 90 second or so video that Starmer put out yesterday. It's had millions of views actually on social media, and quite a lot of pushback, it has to be said, from those who, it would appear from their comments, are planning to be on this Unite the Kingdom march today. We'll be discussing these marches, the policing tactics, the number of people that are expected, the number of police officers that are expected in London as well today throughout the course of the programme. If you're planning to be on any of the marches, you're welcome to get in touch, actually. On WhatsApp, it's 0333 003 2353.
1: You'll hear a lot about it today. It's very difficult in advance and during a protest to work out how many people are actually there. Yeah. And if you're reporting any of these situations, what will happen is the police gives you one number and then the protest organisers give you another number, which is normally much higher than the one that the police have reported. So it's often not very easy in the moment of it to actually know the full scale of the protests. But we will keep you across both of them later, and particularly the challenge of policing both of those protests happening at the same time. Away from protests, what about going on holiday when you're relaxing by the pool? What do you take with you? Your sun cream towel? Perhaps you need one more thing, sharp elbows. Hotels, though, are stepping up measures to prevent sunbed wars because David Eggert, a German father of two, successfully sued a travel firm after he and his family were unable to access any of the 400 sun lounges at a five-star hotel in Greece they were staying at. Measures include, new measures, booking apps, warning stickers, patrolling chair share teams, and a strict 30-minute limit on lounges being left unattended.
0: It's just, this isn't a holiday.
1: Not if you're getting up at 5:30 to secure a sunbed with your towel.
0: You shouldn't have to do that, is the point. The hotel should accommodate for more people using the sun loungers, and it shouldn't be such a bitter war. Holiday is about relaxing. I mean, obviously the answer is just book a private suite and then you don't have to go down to the communal pool anyway, but that's perhaps for another day.
1: Would you go to the communal pool, as you call it, Callum?
0: I've done in the past. It's absolutely fine. just make better choices.
1: Well, I think it's good that the hotels have realised this is ridiculous practice. And so if you can book a room, why not book a sunbed too?
0: Yeah. Chair share teams. Good grief. Right, go on. Yes, you haven't accidentally turned on your Netflix account. Thank you for not doing that. But perhaps you will be to tune into Harry and Meghan's new project with the streaming giant. Yeah, not another one, I hear you cry. Their next venture sees a departure from Access All Areas documentaries, thank goodness, and hanging out in the kitchen with Meghan, please spare us, as they look to adapt the memoir of a British soldier's time fighting the Taliban in Afghanistan. It's really quite different. It's called No Way Out, The Searing True Story of Men Under Siege by Major Adam Jowett, which recounts his command of Easy Company as the unit endured a 21-day siege in Helmand province in 2006.
1: Well, from one TV show to potentially another. Clarkson, May and Hammond are no more, but the BBC are looking to revive Top Gear again. Jeremy Clarkson has said the BBC should make a ballsy new version of the show, potentially reviewing electric cars because no one really understands them. He said to take the show back to its consumer roots would be, and do away with the light entertainment aspect would be the brave thing to do.
0: So, I'm just going to stage an intervention here. As a huge fan of the Clarkson, Hammond and May era of Top Gear, which was very, like, my age, I was a teenager at the time, loved it, would never miss an episode, happily watch any of the challenges back on repeat, absolutely fine. I feel like the issue with rebooting Top Gear as titled as Top Gear is that everyone's going to be a bad impersonation of Clarkson, Hammond, May. I could be wrong, I'm happy to be proved wrong, but surely if you're kind of slotting into that title and format, you still have the memories of those three and you're trying to impersonate them.
1: But Jeremy Clarkson says get away with the light entertainment. It's actually just going to be a car
0: and
1: reviewing programme.
0: Yeah, which was my least favourite part. However, Rob Mullarkey, who's about to do the news, he was saying earlier that he loved the car review bit of it. And that's why it worked so well, because there was something for Rob and there was something for me, and so millions upon millions upon millions of people watched it from around the world. I will say Matt LeBlanc was an absolute disaster.
1: Oh, Gosh,
0: as a presenter.
1: You've really woken up all guns firing just, this morning.
0: Just flinging things around just to see where we're at as a country
1: just
0: this morning.
1: To Meghan, just to Matt LeBlanc, anyone else? Hopefully not me over the course of the next 3 hours.
0: You're safe. Don't worry about this. That.
1: Lots to come here on the programme. We will start with our daily briefing of politics, business and sport, as some cabinet ministers have told The Times that they think there should be a coronation for Andy Burnham as Prime Minister if he wins the by-election that is taking place in just over a month's time. All of that to come, but now at 6:32, let's get the headlines with Rob Mullarkey.
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12: Good morning. Several cabinet ministers are suggesting Andy Burnham should stand unopposed for the Labour Party leadership if the Mayor of Greater Manchester wins the by-election in Makerfield. Labour's National Executive Committee has approved Burnham to stand in the election, which could take place on the 18th of June. But some within the cabinet say Burnham should be given direct access to Number 10 without the need for a leadership contest. Andrew Fisher was a policy adviser for the former Labour leader, Jeremy Corbyn.
13: Andy Burnham has done a very good job as Greater Manchester Mayor and is widely seen across the political board as a success story there. And that's replicated in the votes he got to be re-elected as Greater Manchester Mayor. You know, he is widely seen as a very popular and successful mayor.
12: Sir Keir Starmer is expected to put defence and security at the heart of his premiership with the approval of an £18 billion increase in defence spending. Amid his own battle for political survival, the Prime Minister is standing by his commitment to achieve defence spending of 3% of GDP in the next Parliament. An announcement is expected next week. The Metropolitan Police say they are carrying out an unprecedented operation in London today. The Met is spending at least £4.5 million in deploying armoured vehicles, drones and helicopters, along with 4,000 extra officers. A Tommy Robinson Unite the Kingdom march and a pro-Palestinian rally are taking place, as well as the FA Cup final. And President Trump claims the world's most active terrorist has been killed. In a post on Truth Social, he said US and Nigerian forces carried out a complex mission under his orders to eliminate Abu Bilal al-Muniki. He was said to be the global second in command of the Islamic State group. Don't forget, you can set the Times Radio news briefing as your news service on Alexa.
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1: Some excellent messages coming in so on what good. You do on holiday. Derek, I really hope I've never ended up on holiday with you. Book a ground floor room. This is about how to secure a sunbed. Book a ground floor room and keep the loungers in your room overnight. Problem solved.
0: That is outrageous. Also, I'd like...
1: I'm sure it's been done before.
0: In what world would you and Derek end up on holiday together?
1: We could end up in a resort. I don't know. Well, the thing is, if you've listened to the programme before, Derek, I end up not going to... I haven't actually stayed in a hotel for a very long time.
0: Really?
1: Normally, I'm in a tent.
0: Yes.
1: Yes, begrudgingly.
0: We have slightly different approaches to holidaying, you and I, don't we? Which is something we can explore as time goes by. Wendy says, we stayed in a resort last year where you were allocated a sunbed on the first day, and that was yours for the whole stay, whether you used it or not. It worked really well, says Wendy. Which is not a bad system. But Wendy, would you be peeved if you ended up on, you know, row 5 away from the pool? Because you want a pool view, don't you, on the sun lounger?
1: But people leave I guess you could probably negotiate a swap, maybe.
0: Yeah, fair.
1: Anyway, away from sun loungers, let's start our daily 6:35 update on business, sport, and first the politics.
0: The Times reports that cabinet ministers want a coronation for Andy Burnham as Labour leader if he wins the Makerfield by-election. Political correspondent Terry Stiassny joins us. Morning, Terry.
15: Morning, Callum.
0: Talk us through the latest then on the kind of jostling. It seems like the cabinet might be getting rowing in behind Burnham, actually. We heard Steve Reid on this programme yesterday saying he'd happily go and campaign for Andy Burnham. Wes Streeting, now not in the cabinet, obviously, but has said the same thing. So has Bridget Phillipson. There's actually a world in which Keir Starmer's cabinet goes to campaign for the man who wants to replace him as leader and prime minister.
15: Yes, I mean, there is. I mean, because I think, you know, obviously we're going to have over the next month or so this by-election campaign. And I think, you know, because Andy Burnham, it looks likely to be the Labour candidate for it, they are probably going to have to go and campaign and say, you know, please vote for Andy Burnham to bring him back to Westminster. And we had Wes Streeting, as you say, yesterday saying we need our best players on the pitch. And so, yes, to a certain extent, they are rowing in behind Andy Burnham. I think the question then is if, of course, he does win the by-election and comes back to Westminster, is there then a contest? Does Keir Starmer decide to carry on, stay and fight a potential leadership challenge? Does he then decide to step down? And do the other potential candidates think, well, you know, this is done and dusted now. Andy Burnham's going to win it. Why would I fight against him?
0: Yeah. The timeline of this, Terry, now that we've had approval from the NEC for Burnham to proceed to the candidate selection stage. Just outline what the next few weeks actually look like.
15: So, yes, the next thing that has to happen is the government has to move the writ in Parliament. So say that there is a vacancy, set a timetable for the by-election. Most people think that will probably come on June the 18th in a month's time. So, yeah, that we're going to have the campaign up till then. And the question is, obviously, you know, it's not absolutely certain that Andy Burnham's going to win it. His people are saying that, you know, he's got a good personal following and that he could win it. And then the question is, once he is an MP, how does he then, does he have to sort of get, he has to get the numbers and challenge Keir Starmer, or does Keir Starmer then stand down at some point around then and say, you know, there is a vacancy and see who wants to fill it?
0: Yeah, I mean, the reporting around this today actually fills in quite a lot of, I suppose, detail, colour, as we like to say. So the Prime Minister's at Chequers this weekend, we understand, trying to sort of work out his options.
15: Well, yes, he's been, you know, reported to be considering his position over the last couple of days. And, you know, what he has been letting it be known up until now is that he would want to fight. And we've seen cabinet ministers saying, you know, still that they are backing the Prime Minister, even though many of them have apparently privately been going to tell him that, you know, that it's over, essentially. So he has to make that decision as to whether he would then decide that he stands down, perhaps after the by-election result is announced.
0: Mm. What, I suppose, of how easy it will be for, you're kind of hinting at this, I suppose, Terry. I'm trying to understand the nature of this campaign. Already this weekend, I mean, as we're on air, I'm getting a picture from somebody who's got pictures of the leaflets that Labour activists are already out and about in Makerfield, handing out these leaflets. There's a by-election coming in our area. Reform UK saying they're bussing in hundreds of activists over the course of this weekend to ramp up their campaign. It's a month to go, basically, until the by-election actually happens. This campaign is going to be intense.
15: Yes, I think, you know, there will be people, if the people are already getting leaflets in Makerfield, as you say, you know, they are going to be getting hundreds of them by the end, you know, in a month's time. It is not necessarily an easy seat for Labour to win. At the last election, Josh Simon's majority was about 5,400. At the local elections, most recently, Reform did really well in these areas. So, as you say, Reform want to have a candidate selected very shortly. They say they're going to throw everything at it. One of the questions here is the Greens say that they will stand, and again, that could possibly split the Labour vote. Some Greens, like Caroline Lucas, are saying that perhaps the Greens shouldn't fight this one and should be throwing their weight in behind Labour. So although, you know, the Andy Burnham campaign thinks he's got lots of personal recognition, lots of personal following in the area, it's somewhere that he knows well. It's not necessarily, you know, by-elections are always unusual, and again, he is not in control of anything else that is happening in the country or in the world while that campaign is going on. And the by-elections often don't just reflect, you know, what is happening locally to Makerfield. And we know this is about, you know, who's going to be in Downing Street. And the question is, it's really difficult for Labour. If you can't win there, then you're in even more trouble than you think you are.
0: Yeah. Then we need to consider, I suppose, what the Prime Minister is doing by way of trying to shore up his position. So the front page of the Times this morning, PM readies for battle by focusing on defence. It's worth saying that this article from Larissa Brown, the defence editor, Stephen Swinford, the political editor, and Oliver Wright, the policy editor, absolutely makes the link between an announcement from the Prime Minister who's expected to approve an £18 billion increase in defence spending with his attempt to secure his position as Labour leader and Prime Minister. This is a really intriguing part of this. The Prime Minister has the ability to make these announcements, to pursue policy, a policy agenda. The others have to outline a vision. And I wonder how that competition may shape up in the context particularly of this defence spending announcement.
15: Yes, you know, this is something that's been discussed. You know, the Prime Minister is, according to these reports, slightly being urged to do it by the Cabinet Secretary, by Jonathan Powell as well, the National Security Advisor. But if you are Prime Minister and assuming that you can persuade the Treasury to give you £18 billion over the next 4 years, then you do have the authority to be able to say, look, this is important. We're in the middle of a big international crisis. Britain needs to be prepared. And going, you know, looking ahead to events like the big summits, G7, NATO summits, for instance, where you can say, look, I'm standing on the world stage. Do you really want somebody else to be taking over? But the trouble for Keir Starmer is that a lot of his own MPs have looked around and said, well, yes, we do.
0: Yeah. Terry, good to speak to you this morning. Thank you very much indeed.
15: Thank you.
0: That's political correspondent Terry Stiassny. It's very, very much worth reading the Times reporting on this defence spending increase, because, as I say, the intrinsic link between that and Starmer's leadership survival attempt over these next few weeks is absolutely there. I wonder what further announcements may emerge as well in the next few weeks.
1: Yeah, I mean, there's been so many public statements from the Prime Minister and from his friends today. He won't walk away, but he is bruised, embittered by a week where he's seen his premiership unravel in sort of such spectacular and dramatic fashion. And the sort of coup to remove him hasn't been hugely successful, but it has still hurt in the meantime. David texts in, though, this morning to say if Burnham was to be coronated unopposed, how democratic, he'd have no legitimacy. A general election would be the only way to validate such a manoeuvre.
0: Would you want a general election in that context? I realise there's a few steps between here and there, but it's part of the conversation, isn't it? And would Andy Burnham's Labour Party win that general election? I wonder if there would be a reduced majority, or if opinion polling is correct as things stand, if actually it would be a Reform UK government. Should Andy Burnham seek a mandate via general election, or I should say, should a new Labour leader seek a mandate?
1: Should we have a look at what you're reading on the Times online and the Times app this morning with your digital subscription? Politics is dominating.
0: Yeah, the third most read. What are Andy Burnham's political views? The Times policy editor Oliver Wright has done a deep dive for you into what a Labour government led by Andy Burnham would look like and what we know about the Mayor of Greater Manchester's ideology, really, across a range of policy areas. Plus, who would be the key figures in his cabinet, brackets, Chancellor Streeting, perhaps?
1: In second place, rivals told to skip a leadership contest if Andy Burnham wins the by-election. The Times political team reveals that cabinet ministers are calling then for the Greater Manchester Mayor to be given a coronation as Labour's next leader if he can return to Westminster by beating Reform UK in the Makerfield by-election.
0: And the most read this morning, Starmer readies for leadership battle with £18 billion boost for defence. The news that we're reporting for you this morning that Sir Keir Starmer is expected to approve this increase in defence spending, which senior defence insiders have told the Times they say that investment would enable the armed forces to modernise and prepare to fight a future war. If you would like to read more on any of those, or indeed the rest of the Times this morning, go to thetimes.com and click subscribe.
1: Now, 67 years of hurt. Could Hearts break the old firm monopoly and claim the Scottish football crown? That's next. 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
1: Now, Chelsea meet Man City in the FA Cup final today. In Scotland, Hearts can win their first league title since 1960. TalkSport, Will Hobbs has all the details. Will, good morning.
19: Hello.
1: The FA Cup final, let's start with that. Take us through the two sides.
19: Yeah, it's always a juggernaut of a fixture in English football. It's Pep Guardiola, the Manchester City manager's 24th visit to Wembley with Manchester City. He joked yesterday that a stand should be built for Pep. It was a very funny clip from his usually pretty boring press conference. So, yeah, he's in good spirits. It might be his last final with Man City. There is speculation that the former Chelsea manager, Enzo Maresca, will take over from Pep at the end of the season, although he does have a year left on his contract. Man City are still in for the domestic treble because they won the League Cup, beating Arsenal early this season. They are still in contention for the Premier League, despite it being in Arsenal's hands with two games to go. But Chelsea, they've been in disarray this season. Liam Rossini recently sacked. I think it's the seventh manager in the 4 years of the current ownership. So they're being managed today by Callum McFarlane, their caretaker manager, who's never managed a senior team before taking Chelsea. So if he was to beat arguably the greatest manager of all time in Pep Guardiola today, it could be the greatest managerial upset of all time. Because Callum McFarlane, before Chelsea, has only ever managed Croydon in non-league football. And then he's been an academy coach, and then he's taken Chelsea for a handful of games. So he's already faced Pep early this season. They got a 1-1 draw against Man City away from home. But it would be some story if Callum McFarlane's Chelsea, after a shocking season, did beat Pep Guardiola. It's a one-off game. It's FA Cup. Anything can happen.
1: Yeah. What time is it?
19: It is 3 p.m. It's a traditional kickoff today after the big Scottish finale at 12:30.
1: Yeah, well, let's talk about that. So Hearts could win the title.
19: They really could. And it will be the first time since 1985 and Sir Alex Ferguson's Aberdeen side that neither Celtic or Rangers won the league. But it is at Celtic Park. And Celtic need a win. If Celtic win, they win the title. Anything else, and Hearts make history. However, as we know, on Wednesday, it could have been a different story because Celtic were losing to Motherwell. In the 99th minute, they're given a very controversial penalty, a VAR intervention that's going down in history as probably one of the worst VAR calls ever. And if Celtic had lost that game, they would have needed to have won today by more than two goals. But because they got that equaliser via VAR, they just need a win. So it could not be more dramatic at Celtic Park today. Martin O'Neill, 75-year-old, he's been at Celtic a handful of times. He's been brought in twice this season as caretaker manager. It's Martin O'Neill's side against Derek McInnes's Hearts. And as Martin O'Neill says, everyone wants Hearts to win.
1: Yeah. Well, should we talk about refereeing these games? Yeah. There is a Scottish referee currently under police protection. Can you sort of explain what happened?
19: Yeah, it's called John Beaton. He was the referee who overturned the decision to not award Celtic a penalty. So it was a handball given against Motherwell's Sam Nicholson that didn't really look like a handball despite the VAR checks, but it was overturned. John Beaton awarded the decision, gave Celtic the penalty and a much better chance today. And he and his family were under police protection yesterday, and a 19-year-old man's been arrested for leaking the details of his house. So it's just a reminder of sort of the vitriolic sort of vigilante side to Scottish football, and the Scottish FA have been very strong against the media comments against fans, and it's quite an eyebrow raising situation.
1: Yeah, and it begs the question, if refereeing has become more difficult in sort of the age of social media, where the people who feel fed up by your decisions can access you on a personal level, either it's tweeting at you or sending you messages on Instagram, but then also when your address gets published.
19: Oh, absolutely. And I think, you know, the Scottish FA, interestingly, not naming media outlets, but apportioning some of the blame to media, the sort of tone of media debate around it. And obviously, the job of media is to scrutinise these decisions and debate. But it does raise a good question about sort of the level of responsibility you have conducting a conversation when there's so much emotion and when there's so much risk. And obviously, you know, the responsibility for this comes with this guy who's been arrested or allegedly leaking these details. You know, there's no excuse. That the responsibility lies with the perpetrators, but it does raise a question. You know, referees, that they do need protection, and that is a sad thing.
1: Okay, final thing, the PGA in the golf.
19: Yes.
1: Rory McIlroy had a problem with his toe. Has he recovered?
19: Yeah, he had to rip off his toenail before the event. Which is pretty grim.
1: Indeed, that's what happened.
19: It's just the facts, Callum, sorry. Day three today of the USPGA. It's a very tough course, very windy. Scotty Scheffler, the world number one, struggling with the pin positions, but it's very juicy competition-wise because the two relatively unknown Americans, Alex Smalley and Maverick McNeely, who sounds like a Top Gun character, they share the lead on 4-under. 13 players are within 2 shots of the lead. Justin Rose is a shot behind on 3-under. He hit it into the bins. The bins had to be moved yesterday, but then he chipped in on the 13th to sort of reverse a double bogey and got an eagle. So he's in with a shout, Justin Rose. Rory McIlroy is 1-over. And then the brothers from Sheffield, Alex Fitzpatrick and Matt Fitzpatrick, are a shot behind Rory on 2-over. So the brothers going well in their own little personal duel. So yeah, all to play for at the USPGA.
1: He got a blister underneath his little toenail.
0: Oh, how does that happen?
1: No idea. And then decided to, and apparently it was really painful. He had to stop playing.
19: Yeah, really grim. Imagine being ruled out of a golf tournament.
0: I was about to say.
19: With a toe.
0: Yeah, your toe takes you out of playing golf.
1: Oh, anyway, and now without a toenail. That's your third barb being shot at someone in public life today.
19: Bring
1: I'm keeping
19: on.
1: A record. Will, thank you very much.
19: Thank
1: a
19: you.
1: Very busy day ahead.
19: I'll get out of here before I get shot down.
1: Exactly. Talk Sports, Will Hobbs, thank you very much.
0: Tell you who I wouldn't go for, Maverick McNeely. What a great name. Love that. Right, it is heading towards 7 o'clock. So then, let's turn to business news, because even just talking about Andy Burnham becoming Prime Minister may have spooked the bond markets, which determine how much the government pays to borrow money. That cost has now risen to its highest since the 2008 financial crash. Ramzan Karmali, business journalist, joins us. Morning, Ramzan.
20: Good morning.
0: Talk to us then about what level of the cost of borrowing, what level is it at? What are we talking about?
20: So we're looking at the 10-year gilt market, which is a government UK government bond. It yesterday, the yield, the interest that you get if you were to buy it in the market, you would get 5.18%. That's, as you say, the highest since 2008. If you were to buy even longer dated government paper, say 30-year paper, you were looking at one point at 5.82%, and that's the highest since 1998. It's also interesting, I think, it wasn't just the UK bond market that suffered yesterday. The globally bond markets were suffering purely because the fact that inflation expectations have risen and the fact that, you know, central banks across the world are likely to keep interest rates higher for longer. And before we started 2026, we all thought we were going to get lots of interest rate cuts around the world, but that doesn't look like that's going to happen, and that's partly down to the war in the Middle East.
0: So this sort of uncertainty, Ramzan, about who the Prime Minister is, how long they will be the Prime Minister for, who may replace them, how does that change? Because it strikes me that the last few days we've been talking about the same characters at the heart of this. Andy Burnham, Wes Streeting, Angela Rayner, Ed Miliband, and yes, Sir Keir Starmer. So there is consistency in terms of who we're talking about. It's the uncertainty about what, how the contest unfolds that causes the problem?
20: It's very, I could put this in really simple terms.
0: Please
20: here.
0: Do.
20: One bond analyst put it this way, that basically, if you have Keir Starmer, who's staying as prime minister, the bond markets are going to be absolutely fine with that. They're not going to be that worried. They understand that Rachel Reeves is pretty fiscally conservative, actually. She doesn't want to break her rules. She wants to keep her spending in check. If you get a Wes Streeting, he's also seen as kind of more to the right of the Labour Party. And so, again, he would keep things in check as well. Now, if you get an Angela Rayner, an Ed Miliband, an Andy Burnham, what the bond markets perceive them as, that they will want to spend money, and hence they'll have to borrow more money, which would make there'd be more supply of bonds, which means basically that if the demand stays the same and supply, you've got more supply, the price of these bonds will come down. And so the rates, the interest rate you have to pay on them would go up. But it's also interesting that Andy Burnham in the past has also said that, you know, and it's famously said, you know, he doesn't want to be in hock to the bond market.
0: Yeah.
20: And so that does frighten bond traders. It's fair to say. But I think it, depending on who we get in charge, it really does matter to the bond markets. Mm. And you can say, oh, well, why should we care about the bond markets? You just have to go back, you know, 4 years to when Liz Truss was prime minister and they decided, her and Kwasi Kwarteng, to tax less. And there was a bit of a shock to the system, and the bond markets didn't like it. And they really, you know, they voted quite decisively there and said, no, this is not how it should work. But the bond yields spiked. I mean, I should say, though, the bond yields that we're paying that are out now, right now at nearly 5.2%. When Liz Truss was and Kwasi Kwarteng were in office, the rate for the 10-year was at around 4.6%. So we're at higher levels right now.
0: Yeah. It's always worth remembering, I think, as well, that when we refer to the bond markets, it can often feel ambiguous. But it is people, isn't it? People make these judgments and make these decisions.
20: It is. And actually, you know, we might be talking about, you know, The fact is that UK national debt is fast approaching £3 trillion. We're paying interest every year of over £100 billion. That's the equivalent of our defence and education budgets in one. Basically, that's two budgets in one. It's half the NHS spending as well. And if these bond, if real rates go, if these yields start, carry on rising, that's bad for people who are trying to buy houses as well. Mortgage rates will only go higher as well. And it becomes more expensive for people to do that. So it does impact on everyone.
0: Yeah. Ramzan, it's good to speak about that with you today. Thanks very much. That is Ramzan Karmali, business journalist. That is why all of that is why there's a suggestion of a coronation of Burnham for certainty and bring in Wes Streeting as Chancellor. And does that sort of ticket, the Burnham-Streeting ticket, mean that actually the financial pressures of the bond markets and all of that we've just been discussing, whether you can calm their response to a change of Labour leader.
1: Yeah, if there's going to be one. And what we're hearing today is the cabinet ministers are saying, some cabinet ministers, as reported by the Times, are saying, if Andy Burnham wins that by-election, which is taking place in a month from today, pretty much a month and 2 days, he should just become the next prime minister, a coronation. Are you comfortable with that? We'll debate it all in the next hour.
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1: Good morning. It's now 7 o'clock. This is Callum McDonald and Rosie Wright with Times Radio Breakfast.
0: Good morning. The headlines. Thousands of police will be on the streets of London as more than 100,000 people are expected to attend mass rallies in the capital. And the Times reveals cabinet members have called for Andy Burnham's leadership rivals to stand aside if the Greater Manchester Mayor wins the Makerfield by-election.
1: Ahead, as Number 10's accused of a cover-up over its apparent failure to hand over all of the Mandelson files, we'll speak to the chair of the Intelligence and Security Committee, Lord Beamish.
0: It's Saturday, the 16th of May.
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1: And now with the latest news, here's Rob Malarkey.
12: Rosie, thank you. Good morning. The policing of three high-profile events in London today is expected to cost almost £5 million. The Metropolitan Police will be deploying armoured vehicles, drones and live facial recognition technology, as well as more than 4,000 extra officers in what they say is an unprecedented operation. Extended stop-and-search powers will also be in place for a Unite the Kingdom rally led by Tommy Robinson, as well as a separate pro-Palestinian march. Steve Roberts is a former Deputy Assistant Commissioner of the Metropolitan Police.
4: Drones, I think, are an excellent idea. They're definitely a much cheaper alternative to using a helicopter above demonstrations. Facial recognition is handy in the longer term. It's more useful not for dictating action on the day, but perhaps for identifying somebody where there needs to be enforcement action later.
12: There will also be a significant police presence for the FA Cup final. Several cabinet ministers are calling for Andy Burnham's Labour Party leadership rivals to stand aside if the Mayor of Greater Manchester wins the Makerfield by-election. Labour's National Executive Committee has approved Burnham to stand in the election, with plans to hold the contest on the 18th of June. Political correspondent Terry Stiassny says the so-called coronation for Burnham comes amid calls from within the Labour Party for the Prime Minister to announce a timetable for his departure.
15: If, of course, he does win the by-election and comes back to Westminster, is there then a contest? Does Keir Starmer decide to carry on, stay and fight a potential leadership challenge? Does he then decide to step down? And do the other potential candidates think, well, you know, this is done and dusted now, Andy Burnham's going to win it, why would I fight against him?
12: And amid his battle for political survival, Sir Keir Starmer's expected to approve an £18 billion increase in defence spending next week. Senior defence insiders say the investments would enable the armed forces to modernise and to fight a future war. Lebanon's health ministry says an Israeli airstrike on a town in the south of the country has killed six people, including three paramedics. It comes amid a claim by the United States that the two nations had agreed to a 45-day ceasefire. The final of Eurovision takes place this evening as the Song Contest celebrates its 70th anniversary. 25 nations, including the UK, are taking part, but Israel's participation has drawn protests, with five national broadcasters boycotting the event. They're citing the war in Gaza, as well as allegations of Israel's government trying to influence the outcome of Eurovision over the last 2 years. The Eurovision host city, Vienna, has witnessed a protest by an organisation known as No Stage for Genocide.
21: I think it's very important to show a symbol of Austria being against war crimes, about not offering a stage for Israeli crimes in Palestine, in Lebanon, wherever. So for me, it's we want to take a stance against genocide, against war crimes.
12: And Rory McIlroy is five shots behind the leaders at the halfway stage of the US PGA Championship in Pennsylvania as he targets a seventh major title. The American Maverick McNealy, the son of a Silicon Valley tech billionaire, and Alex Smalley are tied for the lead on four under par. For a roundup of the news on demand, find the Times Radio news briefing on the Times Radio app.
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0: Hello, good morning. It's 4 minutes past seven on Saturday morning, the 16th of May. Welcome to Times Radio Breakfast with Rosie Wright and Callum MacDonald. Some cabinet ministers are calling for Andy Burnham to be given a coronation as Labour's next leader if he can return to Westminster by beating Reform UK in the Makerfield by-election on the 18th of June. The concern inside Labour is that the party would do better to move on swiftly with Burnham as Prime Minister rather than descend into months of factional leadership contest warfare if Wes Streeting, and indeed the Prime Minister, challenge Andy Burnham for the top job. Has the Prime Minister in effect started his campaign today? He's expected to approve an £18 billion increase in defence spending, and so we will assess whether that will, one, help Britain's defence efforts, and two, the Prime Minister's pitch.
1: It begs the question, as the by-election is now just over a month away, should Andy Burnham in effect be airlifted into the position of Prime Minister if he wins? Do the public, you, want a sort of coronation? If he becomes Prime Minister, should there be a general election Let us know what you think this morning. Also on the programme today, the challenge of policing. If you just heard in the headlines from Rob Malarkey, 4,000 extra police are going to be deployed to the capital alongside drone technology, armoured vehicles and live facial recognition software to manage a complex day. Two marches, an annual pro-Palestinian demonstration will be happening at the same time, although kept apart from Tommy Robinson's second Unite the Kingdom march. There is the also added challenge of policing the tens of thousands of football fans who are expected at Wembley Stadium for the FA Cup final. It's going to be a challenging day. We'll hear how it will be managed.
0: And how to day trip to Barcelona, to Madrid or to Brussels, which sounds quite exhausting, but is maybe not as exhausting as trying to secure a sunbed during your holidays. Hotels are putting in place new measures, would you believe, to make sure that you can get a seat at the pool after a German man successfully sued his holiday company, having relentlessly lost out on the 6 a.m. rush to try to secure a sunbed. Can you believe that? A successful legal case. There you are. What measures have you gone to secure your sunbed on holiday?

0: have been saying for quite some time. How many more shocks does it take for the government to realize that we have got to put more money into defense? Russian attack on Ukraine was bad enough. The war in Iran is bad enough. But now it's taken Keir Starmer, the moment when he fears that he might lose the premiership, might have to be evicted from number 10, to suddenly put more money into defense. Because he's looked at what Wes Streeting and Andy Burnham have been saying themselves about defense, and he realizes that he's extraordinarily vulnerable. So, yes, of course, we welcome 18 billion extra. It's not the 28 billion that the service chiefs have been saying for some time they need just to keep things going. And this 18 billion doesn't get us to where Keir Starmer said we wanted to be at the Munich Security Conference back in January, which was to 3% of GDP by the end of this parliament. So, yes, of course, the extra money is welcome, but it's not enough, it doesn't go far enough, and there'll have to be more.
1: We don't know how it's going to be spent. Where should it be spent?
0: Well, it should be spent in a whole variety of places. There is, for example, a very ambitious and quite needed surface fleet replacement program for the Royal Navy, a frigate program. But I think what recent warfare has shown is that our country, but our forces deployed, are very vulnerable to air attack. Our air defense needs a major increased investment from ballistic missile attack and also from drones. It's an interesting thing to just reflect on that the Defence Review of 97-98, when George Robertson was Secretary of State for Defence and Tony Blair's government, there was a ballistic missile defence programme very much in place at the time, which was cancelled. And the only reason that it was cancelled was because the money that was then saved funded the rest of that defence review. And my goodness, we are hugely vulnerable to ballistic missile attack, both in the country and our key points as far as critical national infrastructure is concerned, and our deployed forces are very vulnerable. So whichever way you look at it, both in the air, the sea, under the sea, on land, we need significant increased investment. So this 18 billion is welcome, but it's not enough by a country mile.
1: Are you nervous that this announcement has come at a time when the Prime Minister is trying to shore up support?
0: Well, I'm afraid this is pure and raw politics. Keir Starmer knows we need to spend more on defence. He's on the record of saying that. He hasn't published, although apparently it's in his in tray somewhere, on his pending tray, the defence investment plan. But now he knows that his job is very much on the line. He's looked to see what his potential rivals are saying about defence, and they're all quite rightly saying that we need to spend more on defence. So now, this 11th and a half hour, he is now putting more money on the table as part of his own plan to save his own skin. I mean, if I was him, I'd do the same. But frankly, that's not the right reason to do it. The security of the country, the contribution that this country makes to European defence, are much more important than any one individual's political skin.
1: I mean, I think in reality, the Prime Minister has wanted to do this, but hasn't felt as though they can afford to. You know, there have been months of delays and internal rows within the Treasury and the MOD about what actually is affordable. That problem doesn't go away because there's a leadership challenge. Whoever it is steering the country, if it's the Prime Minister, Wes Streeting, Andy Burnham, we can't change the material facts of how much money there is. And ultimately, so far, the government's priorities haven't been to deliver the defence spending that even the Defence Review suggested it should.
0: Exactly. But you've used one word there that absolutely is key, and that is leadership. It is up to the Prime Minister of the day to understand what the key priorities in the country are and to direct that the money is found to meet those priorities. And the security of this country, the security of our citizens, both at home and abroad, is the highest priority of government. The Defence Review set it out very plainly in its 62 recommendations that we are not spending enough on defence. Donald Trump, the one useful thing I think that he has contributed to the debate in the last couple of years is to point out that us Europeans need to spend more on our own collective defence in Europe. So the money has got to be found. Of course, it'll mean the government has to reorder its priorities. And a part of that, I think, is without raiding the welfare budget, to look very closely at the welfare budget and work out how it could be more contained so that more money can

0: be spent on those things that are important to everybody in this country. And that thing is our security, our national security, and that we, the UK, play our proper part in the security of Europe.
1: Yeah.
0: That is the key issue. And it's only, frankly, being addressed now by Keir Starmer as he's clinging on with his fingernails to his office.
1: Yeah, I mean, Lord Dannett, you point to welfare, but it was welfare where there is not consensus amongst Labour MPs as to how to cut the funding there, which is what caused so many problems sort of in the very first few months for this government.
0: I mean, of course, it's caused dissension amongst Labour MPs. There may be over 400 of them in the House of Commons, but a large number of those have got very slender majorities. And come another election, they don't want to be slated for having been party to cutting the welfare budget. But if people are prepared to operate in the best interests of the country, then something like the welfare budget needs to be looked at. It is growing extraordinarily quickly to horrendous amounts. And I think there are ways that it could be contained, and it must be contained, in a modest way, just to free up the extra money that is needed for that number one priority, what should be the number one priority, which is the defence of this country and our contribution as European NATO members to the collective security of NATO. That is absolutely critical. We can have the best health service, the best social care service, the best welfare provision in the country. But frankly, if we're dominated by Russians, forget it.
1: Thank you very much for your time, General Lord Dannett, former head of the British Army. Really appreciate your time.
2: Fascinating, that is, this kind of cynical politicking, and can it work, I suppose, are the two parts to the conversation there on the defence spending.
1: I think Lord Dannett was saying yes to both of them.
2: Yeah, exactly. Right, do stay with us. Lots more to come on Times Radio Breakfast this morning. All of this kind of political drama is set against, of course, the tranches of the Mandelson files. We've had some of these files already. More are on the way. Of course, this kind of precipitated this crisis for Keir Starmer, didn't it? The appointment of Peter Mandelson and the ensuing difficulties. The Intelligence and Security Committee is painstakingly going through thousands of pages, and now it's accusing the government of redacting the documents too broadly. Lord Beamish joins us, Labour Chair of the Intelligence and Security Committee. Good morning to you.
3: Good morning.
2: Thank you very much for speaking to us. What is your accusation here? What's the government doing that is not sitting well with you, I suppose?
3: Well, no, what the first thing to say is what an enormous task this is. And not only the committee's been involved in, you know, hours of work on this, but also I think government civil servants have as well. What we were tasked with doing was to look at the documents and redact things that we felt damage national security or international relations. We've done that, but alongside that process, which was highlighted in the first tranche of documents, the government has chosen to redact things for other reasons, perfectly sensible, for example, around things like for personal email addresses, etc. But now we have other areas, and what we are saying as a committee, we want to be very clear that when things are produced, people know what we've redacted and what the government has chosen to redact.
2: Right, OK. And in your view, are there redactions going too far? I suppose I'm trying to, from this distance, Lord Beamish, trying to understand what sort of material is sort of valid for redaction by the government and what isn't. Have those parameters been set, or is it quite open to interpretation?
3: Well, the Home Address is very clear what our role is. It's on national security grounds and on the damage to UK's international relations. The government has chosen, which, you know, was in the first tranche documents, to redact for other reasons, for example, personal information. We've now got, for example, commercial sensitivity, for another example. But what we're saying is that we want to be very clear to when these documents are produced, what our redactions are and what the government's are. And that's the point of making this statement.
2: Right, OK. Do you expect that it will have impact? What sort of response do you expect from the government?
3: Well, the point is, I think they need to be very clear for the reasons why anything is redacted. The Humble Address is very clear. It wants all the documents. What we've, you know, strived to do is, and I think we've done over many, many hours, is try and put as much as possible into the public domain. Always take into account that, you know, putting things in that damage our national security or interest relations is not helpful for the UK as a whole.
2: Yeah. Do you feel like your committee has the adequate power and influence in all of this? Do you feel like you are being restrained or limited in any way?
3: No, I mean, the you know, I think I just say to your listener, and I think this is what people have not understood with this, is the enormous task that has been involved in here. You're talking about thousands of documents.
2: How many thousands, out of interest? Do you know yet?
3: Well, no, that's the point, because we've only seen the ones that were in terms of, you know, according to those things about national security or international relations. Remember, one document is not one single page. You know, for example, last Thursday we spent 6.5 hours on this process as a committee. So, and that's just one of many sessions we've held. So, you know, we have taken it very seriously. I think it's an important job to do. But I just say to people, you know, this has been a huge task.
2: Yeah. How does it proceed? What do you meet once a week? Do you meet several times a week to go through things?
3: No, we've been meeting several times a week on this. And the other difficulty of this is not things the committee can take away and read. We have to read them in our secure premises. So we have to go in and read the documents first. Then we have to have a joint meeting to decide what we're going to do about and our recommendations. So this has taken up a huge amount of time, both for individual committee members, but the staff, and also, I forgot to say, for civil servants as well.
2: Yeah. Lord Beamish, thank you very much indeed for your time. It's an interesting story to keep across, and we appreciate you explaining it to us. Thank you.
3: Thank you.
2: Lord Beamish, Kevin Jones, is the Labour Chair of the Intelligence and Security Committee.
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1: It is 21 minutes past seven now. The 2026 Sunday Times Rich List, the definitive guide to the wealth of the UK's richest people, is out this weekend. This year, it reveals that Britain's super wealthy are not sticking around. Instead of shoring up visas, they are quietly moving their lives and fortunes abroad, relocating to global tax havens in growing numbers. As the ultra-rich reshape not just where they live, but how they live, from what they wear to what they drive and the rules they quietly follow. The Times senior business writer, John Arledge, has been exploring this changing world of wealth and joins us now. John, good morning.
13: Good morning. I should tell you, I'm talking to you from the Orient Express Corinthian, the Orient Express super yacht moored off Monaco. So I'm feeling very much like a sort of rich listing tax haven person at the moment.
1: Yes. Yeah, so tell us, are you there for purely journalistic purposes or is this your second home?
13: It is a grueling journalistic assignment.
1: Okay, good. I'm pleased to hear it.
13: You wouldn't enjoy it. Trust me, you wouldn't enjoy it.
1: So, well, why don't we start with that as a location, Monaco? I mean, anyone who's visited, maybe you've gone for the Grand Prix. I hear the locals don't go because it's really only for tourists, so says your piece. But why is it that that is somewhere that the wealthy all seem to flock to, or many of them seem to?
13: It's close to the UK, if you want to keep coming back a lot, which you can do with various arrangements for tax. It's also, you know, one of these places where if you're the kind of person that really likes to kind of show off your wealth, it's a really, really good place to do so. I mean, you can come across as sophisticated and extremely wealthy. And also, if you like yachting, which is what I'm doing at the moment, you know, there's a bloody great marina there, so you can and you can live on your boat if you want. So it offers you an awful lot.
1: And my memory is that it's quite dense and crowded. Do you actually get much square footage for your money in Monaco?
13: No, next to nothing. I mean, that's not the point, though. But maybe you get some square footage on your boat, and you can show off on that. And you know, you have your kid's birthday party on the boat, and fly in a DJ from ostentatiously from Berlin or something. That's probably the way to get the most square foot. But no, you're probably in a pokey apartment, really, realistically, in the city. And there's no place really for your garage of cars as well. If you want that kind of space, you better go and live in Jumeirah in Dubai or something like that. And then you're gonna have a massive garage. And you know, a massive villa and just kind of, you know, get all the space you need.
1: Well, let's talk about Dubai. And obviously the sort of the challenges of living in Dubai have become increasingly more tricky in the last few months with the war in the Middle East. Who's living there? What motivates them to go to Dubai?
13: Dubai really became the new Singapore in recent years. It was the place where people went, where they could get, you know, pretty low tax, very good connections, thanks to a good airline, Emirates, and a great airport, weather decent for most of the year, but very, very low tax, almost no tax, really, a little bit of VAT, but that's about it. And also just a sort of freedom to live a kind of glitzy life. I mean, you could buy a penthouse there easily. You could get a villa on Palm Jumeirah if you wanted to. It offers an awful lot of choice to people. And, you know, there's safety and security in the past, obviously less so now. I think everyone's hoping that everything will calm down quite quickly and they can go back to playing golf without being interrupted by a drone.
1: Yes, well, you can imagine. I mean, has that actually put off the very wealthy who've relocated there to think, gosh, maybe this isn't quite the safe haven I literally thought it was?
13: It has in the short term. I suspect it won't in the long term. The structural reasons that made it really the most successful city-state since really Singapore became Singapore, those reasons still apply. All the things I just listed, the connectivity, the safety, the security, loads tax and no tax, all these kind of things. It's those factors won't go away, and those are the things that have attracted people. So I think when things calm down, I suspect probably not until the end of this year into next, you'll see the place come roaring back.
1: Yeah, we are talking about people who are hugely wealthy, you know, million to billion billionaires. To be smart, David Beckham is the first sporting billionaire as well. How do they spend their money? It's not just where they're living in terms of what they drive, what they wear. We had this sort of trend of quiet luxury. Does that sort of seem to exist in these people who really have the most amount of wealth?
13: You can really do what you want. If you want to really bling it on, you can sort of, you know, wear all the wonderful jewellery. But quiet luxury is still very much a thing. The idea is that you only wear labels and particular things like Loro Piana, those kind of Italian labels, which have a logo free. And they're only really identifiable as ridiculously expensive by other people who can wear them. So it's a kind of in the know thing. So yeah, that's very much, very much. And in some cases, you might deliberately go sort of, you know, down, if that's quite the right word. So you wouldn't necessarily drive your Ferrari in Monaco. Sometimes you might drive a Mini Moak just to show that, you know, you don't really care too much, and you've probably got a Ferrari in the garage anyway. And then also in Milan,
1: Where do you drive the Ferrari then? What's the point of having one?
13: Oh, you just drive it really slowly from your apartment to the Casino Square. It's about 600 meters, and you just drive it really, really slowly so everybody notices you, and then you go get coffee. That's it.
1: What are the other rules?
13: And then in other places, you might drive an electric bicycle to show that you care about the environment or something, whilst, you know, your Bentley is back in the garage.
1: The other rules then, what are they?
13: Oh gosh, you need to know the right phrases. You need to be able to translate the right phrases. So if somebody says, oh, he's rich on paper, that actually means never go out to dinner with that person, because they're going to ask to split the bill. They don't actually have any money. They're just rich on paper, kind of things. And if somebody in Monaco says, oh, it's a very low-key event, that probably means that the helicopter transfers are only one way and you'll have to drive back because that's very low-key. I mean, if it was large-scale, you'd have helicopters, you know, both ways. But low-key is just one-way helicopter transfer. So you've got to read between the lines.
1: John, having investigated all of this, does it actually appeal?
13: Oh, God, yeah, I'd be a brilliant rich person. I'd be fantastic at it. I'd be an award-winning rich person. Yeah, no, it really does appeal, I have to say. I mean, I'm sitting looking at the Mediterranean now, about to have my coffee, I have to say, don't hate me, everybody, but it's quite nice.
1: John, well, enjoy. Have a wonderful weekend with whatever you're getting up to, however you are spending your leisure time. It sounds exquisite. John Arledge, senior business writer at the Sunday Times. I was hoping he was going to say it was all a bit insufferable, but apparently not. So there we go. John, best from all of us. Let's have a look at what else is happening in the news this morning. Now, 11 foreign far-right activists have been blocked from entering the UK ahead of today's Unite the Kingdom march organised by Tommy Robinson. The Met are going to deploy live facial recognition technology for the first time in a policing protest. Now, interestingly, they're going to use that on the Unite the Kingdom march, not today's pro-Palestinian demo. Yesterday, the Prime Minister made these comments about the Tommy Robinson rally.
14: The organisers, including convicted thugs and racists, are peddling hatred and division, plain and simple. Their goal is to convince people that Britain's problems are caused by those living alongside them. But that is not the Britain that I know. This is a country built on decency, fairness, and respect. A country that is at its best when people from different backgrounds come together in common purpose. This is our country.
1: We're going to be speaking a little bit later to the organisers of the pro-Palestinian march. That's in the next 15 minutes or so. So it's going to be a complex policing challenge as well. We'll be looking into that. An extra 4,000 police officers have been drafted into London to try to manage the two protests happening at the same time. Elsewhere today, the experiences of British troops under siege in Afghanistan is the new theme of a Netflix series. The identity of the producers is not obvious, but we found out it is Harry and Meghan. They've moved on from real-life documentaries and domestic tips to adapt the memoirs of Major Adam Jowett. He was a commander of a unit which endured a 21-day siege by the Taliban in Helmand in 2006. The Times reports today on sunbed wars, how hotels and cruise lines are cracking down on guests hogging lounges. Many holiday destinations have now brought in rules, including booking apps, warning stickers, patrolling chair share teams, and a strict 30-minute limit on lounges being left unattended. It's partly because of a legal battle by David Eggert, a German holidaymaker. He managed to successfully sue a travel firm because he and his family were unable to access any of the 400 sun lounges at a 5-star hotel in Greece because other tourists were using towels to reserve them. More on that a little bit later with the Sun's travel editor. Right now, though, it is 7:30. Lots to come here. We'll be finding out more about exactly the leadership contest that is probably at play, particularly if Andy Burnham wins that by-election that's taking place in a month today. But first, at 7:30, let's get the headlines with Rob Malarkey.
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16: Good morning. The Metropolitan Police will today carry out one of its largest operations in recent memory, with more than 100,000 protesters expected to march through London on the same day as the FA Cup final. Officers will be granted enhanced stop and search powers to police a Unite the Kingdom march organised by Tommy Robinson and a separate smaller rally organised by pro-Palestinian supporters. 4,000 officers will be backed up by armoured vehicles, drones and helicopters. The police bill is expected to exceed £4.5 million. Cabinet ministers are calling for Andy Burnham to be appointed automatically as Labour's next leader if he wins a by-election in Makerfield. Labour's National Executive Committee has approved the Mayor of Greater Manchester to stand in the election, with plans to hold the contest on the 18th of June. Amid his own battle for political survival, Sir Keir Starmer is expected to put defence and security at the heart of his premiership with the approval of an £18 billion increase in defence spending. The Prime Minister standing by his commitment to achieve achieve defence spending of 3% of GDP in the next Parliament. Speaking to this programme, the former head of the British Army, Lord Dannatt, suggested the Prime Minister is resorting to a last-ditch measure.
0: A number of us have been saying for quite some time, how many more shocks does it take for the government to realise that we've got to put more money into defence? It's taken Keir Starmer, the moment when he fears that he might lose the premiership, might have to be evicted from number 10, to suddenly put more money into defence.
16: And a 19-year-old man has been charged in connection with a data protection offence after a leak of the personal details of a football referee. John Beaton awarded a controversial penalty during a Scottish Premiership match at Motherwell on Wednesday. The Scottish Football Association said Beaton and his family had been placed under police surveillance. Don't forget, you can set the Times Radio News Briefing as your flash briefing on Alexa.
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1: It's 7:34. So, cabinet ministers piling pressure on to avoid a bloody leadership contest. Is that their strategy within the Labour Party? The Times reveals that some of them are now urging for a coronation for Andy Burnham if he wins the Makerfield by-election. One cabinet minister is reported as saying Wes Streeting would also be under huge pressure to stand aside for Andy Burnham, saying there was no way he'd be able to win a leadership battle in the wake of a victory in that by-election. Well, let's talk to the political strategist Kevin McKeever. Kevin, good morning. Kevin, hello, are you there?
2: No. We will find Kevin.
1: Because right now, what you've got is you've got Andy Burnham preparing to try to win a by-election, but also potentially a campaign to be leader of the Labour Party. Wes Streeting working out really what his best strategy is. Inside the Times this morning, it's reported that he still wants to run.
2: Yep.
1: If there is a leadership campaign. Of course, he hasn't been able to trigger that yet. And then ultimately, the Prime Minister is also too thinking about how he is going to stave off this challenge. And maybe step one of that is the announcement on the front page of the Times today that we were talking about with General Dannatt half an hour ago, saying he's going to approve an £18 billion increase in defence spending.
2: Yeah, so this is the thing, is as the kind of campaigns step up, and we'll also hear from Wes Streeting today, incidentally, he's kind of doing a public speech, which I imagine will have a sort of prime ministerial lens on it, perhaps. And Andy Burnham, of course, is clear to run to be a candidate in this by-election, the expectation, of course, being that he will become Labour's candidate for the Makerfield by-election. These three, at least, need to start shaping up as to what their vision is. The Prime Minister, perhaps, is in a position whereby he can do stuff. And this is what the defence spending thing is on the front page of the Times this morning. As Prime Minister, he can action things. He can influence things. The others have to set out a vision. The Prime Minister can actually implement policy, should he choose to do so. Would that ever be enough to save his premiership, I wonder, in the context of what looks likely to be a challenge from Andy Burnham and potentially Wes Streeting as well?
1: We're going to try and re-establish a connection with Kevin and join him a little bit later. So we can move on, though, now to what is going to be a significant day of protest in the capital.
2: Yes, indeed. So two major protests expected to take place in central London today. The Met Police warn it could be one of their busiest operational days in recent years. There is a Unite the Kingdom march organised by Tommy Robinson at Parliament Square. There's also the annual pro-Palestine Nakba Day demonstration taking place. The route of this famous pro-Palestine march passes close to the Westminster Synagogue at a time when worshippers will be leaving services. Jewish groups have called on the Met Police to intervene and to change the route, but it has not done that. We can speak to Lord Lee of Hurley, who's the president of the Westminster Synagogue. Good morning to you.
18: Good morning.
2: It's good to speak to you. Thanks very much for joining us. Tell us then why you wanted the route to be altered.
18: Well, we've had experience of these marches before, of course. And in fact, in one previous march, they stopped outside the synagogue for about 6 minutes, chanting chants at us, which was very unsatisfactory. We don't know why they choose to hold a march on a Saturday when we're have our prayers, obviously. And we don't, and they have been stopped from marching outside our front door, but they're now encircling the synagogue, which means because of road closures we have no choice when we leave the service to pass through the demonstration, which is not going to be a pleasant experience.
2: What sort of things do they chant?
18: Demonstrations of history of unpleasantness.
2: What sort of things are they chanting?
18: Well, last time they were chanting, obviously, "From the River to the Sea," which is a very aggressive anti-Zionist slogan. There have been chants of "Globalize the Intifada," which, as we know, has led to violence in the UK. Someone got "Free Palestine" shouted at him as he was leaving his place, the synagogue. So, and it's all just unnecessary. The police have the power to insist on a static demonstration, and we've asked that they use it, but they decided not to do that.
2: Yeah. What is your interpretation of that decision from the Met Police? Because they are at the centre of politics here. They are at the centre of trying to balance the right to protest and indeed the rights and safety of religious communities to attend services in a safe manner. Have they got the balance wrong?
18: Well, I appreciate it. It is extremely difficult, and we've had a correspondence with the Met, and we understand those concerns and those worries. I have to say, it's somewhat disappointing that the Prime Minister chose to not just release a speech, but release a video of his concerns about one unpleasant and violent march, but didn't mention at all the concerns of many of us about the other march. And that is disproportionate and goes back to our concerns about two-tier approach. The police are doing their best. It's very it's a terrible shame for all of us that 4,000 policemen have to be brought in to deal with policing us. We've been told that there will be physical protection for the synagogue building by extra policemen drafted in. And it's just unnecessary. I don't know what that demonstration is about. It was stop the war. The war has stopped. It was about genocide. The British government's made it quite clear there isn't a genocide. But whatever it is about, it's disappointing that people choosing to go to their place of worship are going to be disrupted in this way. And it's not just a demonstration, by the way. It's that thousands of people will be coming into the area before and after, carrying flags, chanting. It will not be a pleasant Shabbos morning for many people.
2: Yeah, and John, so just on what the march is about, John McDonnell, who's the Labour MP, former Shadow Chancellor, etc., posted last night, "Come and join us tomorrow," as in today, Saturday the 16th, "on the march to commemorate the Nakba, the days when the Palestinian people were forced from their homeland. Their suffering and struggle goes on. We march in solidarity." That's what John McDonnell says.
18: Yeah, well, there were allegedly 750,000 people who were displaced, although many, of course, chose to do so. But there are 800,000 Jews who were expelled from Arab countries, their homes taken, their businesses confiscated from their home. They were expelled, and I don't see any marches in the street of UK demanding compensation and the removal of a state. The calling for "From the River to the Sea" is demanding the destruction of the state of Israel.
2: In terms of what would make this a sort of could I say, tolerable protest for you, Lord Lee? Would it be making it a static protest, as you mentioned a moment ago? Is that all it would take? Is keeping these protesters away from, you know, various obvious Jewish locations, i.e. the Westminster Synagogue? Someone else has texted in saying, actually, these marches also go close to other sites of significance to Jewish people. Is it about just keeping the march away from those sorts of locations?
18: Yes, I mean, the police have done it in the past, and I think the Al Akbar march, the last one, they made it on March 28th. They made that static, and that was fine. The people came, turned up, expressed their views, and didn't disturb the population. And by the way, the impact on the local shops and the business community on a prime Saturday is horrific.
2: Yeah.
18: It's a huge loss for many people that they're marching around prime West End retail property.
2: Yeah, okay. So there's a way to do it without the sort of intimidation that you and indeed members of the synagogue there have experienced in the past. Lord Lee, thank you very much. Thank you for your time this morning. Lord Lee of Hurley is president of Westminster Synagogue. And actually, he makes a point that many of you are messaging about today as well. This Keir Starmer video, which is about the Unite the Kingdom march organised by Tommy Robinson. And Lord Lee was questioning there as to why the Prime Minister has not said anything this weekend about these pro-Palestine marches, which, as you have heard, are a huge source of concern, particularly for Jewish people.
1: These marches are the ones that the Prime Minister had said, though, a few weeks ago, after the terror threat was raised, the terror threat level was raised after the stabbings in Golders Green. He suggested that some of these marches could be banned. That clearly is not what's taken place today. We are joined now by Peter Leary, Deputy Director of the Palestine Solidarity Campaign, which organises the Nakba march that will be taking place today. Good morning, Peter.
19: Good morning.
1: You've just heard the concerns there of the President of the Westminster Synagogue saying, in the past, when you've organised demonstrations, some of the members who go to the synagogue on a Saturday are confronted with aggressive chanting or aggressive actions of people coming up to them. What's your response to that?
19: Well, I didn't hear the full clip, but obviously we're going to be marching today to commemorate the Nakba, as was just pointed out. The catastrophe inflicted on the Palestinian people since 1948 by Israel, when 750,000 Palestinians were driven from their homeland, over 500 Palestinian villages and towns were destroyed. So it's a very important day for the Palestinian community, in particular in London. It's a day of commemoration. It's also, in a sense, a kind of national day. But it's also, of course, it's a protest. And you know, your listeners will have seen the horrific scenes over recent years in relation to Gaza, but also the escalating violence against Palestinians in the West Bank and the ongoing denial of the right of those refugees to return to their homes. So we are, you know, calling on the British government to take action, and we're also remembering and commemorating the Nakba as part of this annual event. So I think it is, you know, it is important to bear in mind that how significant this date is for the Palestinian community, as indeed for many others.
1: It's also happening. You talk about escalating violence. It's also happening at a time of escalating violence towards Jewish people here in the UK. How will, or have you taken any measures to better ensure the protection of the people that you'll be having the protest around as you demonstrate your freedom of speech?
19: Well, I think there's a couple of potentially dangerous conflations there. I think on the one hand, I think it's very important that there is no conflation between Jewish people and the State of Israel. And I think it's also important that there is no conflation between acts of political, legitimate, peaceful political protest and wholly unrelated acts of violence. There is no connection whatsoever between the kinds of horrific scenes that we have seen and any form.
1: So I think some people have made the connection. We've just heard from the president of the Westminster Synagogue, who said people will be leaving the synagogue in protests that have happened in the past, and they'll be hearing chants of "From the River to the Sea," which he described as aggressive, "Globalise the Intifada," people shouting "Free Palestine" in the faces of people leaving the synagogue. So that connection has been made. I mean, you talk
19: well,
1: about...
19: Well, when I say there's no connection, what I mean is that there's nothing to link acts of violence that we have seen, horrific acts of violence, with any form of protest whatsoever. Now, the reality of the marches, and if people have, you know, many of your listeners will have been on the marches, hundreds of thousands, if not millions of people have taken part in the marches that we have organised, is that they bring together people from every background and from all walks of life, including many thousands of Jewish people, many of them proudly, openly displaying their Jewish identity, many of them marching as part of an organised Jewish bloc, as Jewish people are key organisers of the demonstrations. And indeed, we have on all of the demonstrations Jewish platform speakers. We have a number of Jewish speakers today, including an 88-year-old Holocaust survivor. Now, I don't know
1: and so what do you he's condemn, going to say, but... Do you condemn the actions that take place on those marches that do intimidate Jewish people?
19: There's nothing about these marches that are in any way directed towards Jewish people. As
1: but
19: I was
1: we've
19: saying
1: just heard
19: today,
1: from the president of the synagogue in Westminster, who says the complete contrary to that. Well, and he didn't say the march shouldn't take place. He didn't say any of that, but he said the actions are aggressive.
19: I think it's important to clarify the reality of the marches, precisely because of some of the fears that you've just outlined that have arisen, I think, in part because of the false characterisation of the marches that we've had from politicians for political reasons.
1: OK, but let's take someone who's politically independent. The government's reviewer of terrorism legislation, Jonathan Hall KC, he had actually called, which hasn't happened, for a moratorium on the marches, on the pro-Palestinian marches, arguing it was clearly impossible at the moment for them not to incubate terrorism. We've got Alex Davis Jones, a government minister, saying pro-Palestinian marches in British cities have been hijacked by people seeking to sow division. This undermines what you're actually trying to achieve, doesn't it?
19: Well, I think the idea of the marches as incubators of any form of prejudice is it flies, frankly, in the face of the experience of the many of your listeners who will have been on those protests. If you were a racist or a bigot of any kind, you would find our marches a very uncomfortable place indeed to be, because there are people from every background, from all walks of life, including thousands of Jewish people. Today, we will hear from a Holocaust survivor, an 88-year-old Jewish Holocaust survivor. I can't predict what he's going to say, but I have heard him speak before, talking about his experience of having to hide as a child due to the horrors of anti-Semitism, alongside his support for the rights of the Palestinian people. So the clear message of the marches consistently has always been that we oppose all forms of racism, whether that's Israeli apartheid, whether it's anti-Semitism, whether it's Islamophobia or any other form of bigotry.
1: So will we be hearing chants like "From the River to the Sea, Globalise the Intifada" today at your march?
19: Well, look, the police have said that they are going to arrest people if they use the phrase "globalise the Intifada." So, you know, if you're asking me, would I encourage people to come on a march to say things that the police have said they're going to be arrested for? Of course not.
1: But do you condemn it? Because they're two different things.
19: But what I do think is absolutely shocking is the approach of the Metropolitan Police here. The word Intifada is an Arabic word. It means uprising. It's been used in a wide variety of contexts, including to describe some of the uprisings that we know collectively as the Arab Spring. And what the police are saying is that if I go on a march today and I call for an uprising, that's grand. But if a Palestinian on their national day uses the same word in their own language, they're liable to be arrested. I think that is a disgraceful attitude of the Metropolitan Police to take to London's diverse communities.
1: The Metropolitan Police are taking a much harder line on the demonstration that is happening at the same time as yours today, the Toby Robinson Unite the Kingdom march. At that protest, we will see live facial recognition technology being used for the first time in a demonstration. There'll be armoured vehicles. There's a much harder line the police could be taking, and they have chosen not to do that with your demonstration today.
19: Well, I think that's entirely appropriate. The NACBA march has taken place every year for many years. Without incident. I mean, in contrast, the march that the police have allowed today to occupy the entire political heart of London, including Parliament Square, Whitehall, stretching along Whitehall into Trafalgar Square, is a march that in September was associated with violence and disorder.
1: You're criticising the actions of the Met Police, and there are levers they could pull that would make it more difficult for your march to take place today, or would be a sort of more hostile policing of it that they've chosen not to do. Peter, for time, we're going to have to leave it there, but thank you very much for coming on the programme and explaining exactly what will be taking place today in your position. Peter Leary, Deputy Director of the Palestine Solidarity Campaign, organising the march today.
2: There you go. 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
2: Right then, the Times reveals that some cabinet ministers are looking for a coronation for Andy Burnham if he wins the Makerfield by-election. One cabinet minister is reported as saying Wes Streeting, the former health secretary, would also be under huge pressure to stand aside for Andy Burnham, saying there is no way he'd be able to win a leadership battle in the wake of a victory for the King of the North. Let's speak to Kevin McKeever, political strategist, founder of Lowick Headry, who actually chaired Andy Burnham's 2015 Labour leadership campaign. Morning, Kevin.
33: Good morning.
2: Good to speak to you. So when it comes to Burnham and Wes Streeting, what are they thinking about this weekend as they sort of ramp up these campaigns?
33: Well, I think everyone's thinking about the by-election. Andy Burnham's had clearance from the NEC to run to be the candidate. Then, of course, that by-election in Makerfield's got to be won. Looks like it's the 18th of June. So actually, it's just less about Wes versus Andy or anyone else. Mm. It's more about the Labour Party and reform in Makerfield. And I'm pretty sure one of the first people out on the doorstep will be Wes Streeting.
2: Yeah, well, this is interesting, isn't it? Because the Times reflects this morning, and we got a glimpse of this with Steve Reid, the Housing Secretary, yesterday. Bridget Phillipson has since joined in, the Education Secretary. There is a world here in which the Prime Minister's cabinet go and campaign for the man who wants to replace the Prime Minister as Prime Minister.
33: Absolutely. Well, it's good that they start doing that in public rather than just in private. But I think it's actually what will be happening is MPs will be making the case to return Labour for its next phase of power. And I think everyone will be able to unite around that on the doorsteps in Makerfield, not least to stop reform.
1: Oh, I wasn't sure you finished your sentence yet or not. I think he's actually... Have you finished talking, Kevin? I'm sure.
33: Yes, to stop reform. Yeah.
1: Great. Kevin, we've heard this morning that you know Andy Burnham well. Some cabinet ministers are suggesting today that a coronation would be appropriate. So he wins the by-election and in effect becomes prime minister, wins the leadership campaign. Yeah. Does Andy Burnham want to win that way?
33: I think history in British politics, recent history, does not provide good examples in the long run for coronations. Mm. We look at Rishi Sunak, Gordon Brown, back in the day as well. I think, look, Andy didn't stand on the same manifesto as everybody else in 2024. He doesn't know a lot of the MPs, and the country doesn't know who he is. You know, winning a parliamentary by-election, which is still a big hurdle, and we shouldn't take the voters for granted, does not a platform make. So I think any potential leader of the party who's immediately going to become prime minister will benefit from being tested first by the parliamentary Labour Party and then by the Labour Party membership, which is a big membership and broadly representative of large parts of our country. I think an internal debate would benefit and strengthen whoever wins.
1: You know Andy Burnham. What's his plan? Has this all sort of fallen into place in a way that he's delighted by so far?
33: I'm not sure delighted. Look, Andy has, he won in 2010, came fourth, won in 2015, came second, put his name forward for the last by-election and was blocked. He's a man that doesn't take anything for granted, and he hasn't had a gilded path in politics either. So he'll be focused on what's next, which is getting selected as the candidate for Makerfield and then winning that by-election. It's one step at a time.
2: Yeah. Something I can't shake this morning, Kevin, because of the front page of The Times. PM readies for battle by focusing on defence. Starmer to approve an extra £18 billion for the Ministry of Defence. This contest that Starmer looks like he's going to dig in on is about a sitting prime minister who has the ability to announce things, to influence things and to implement policy should he choose to do that. He can do that as part of his campaign strategy. Burnham, and anybody else for that matter, has to outline a vision only. And I just wonder if that is going to be a factor in this.
33: Potentially. I mean, the prime minister also has to outline a vision.
2: Yeah.
33: I think the problem is not one of policy here, it's one of authority and one of communication. And I think that the Prime Minister and his team will need to reflect at what the most dignified course of action for Keir Starmer is, and so that it's not trying to launch a new policy prospectus during a parliamentary by-election.
2: Yeah, interesting.
1: What do you think his best strategy would be?
33: I think it would be to have, assuming Labour hold Makerfield, whoever the candidate is, and that's a big if. You know, again, we can't take the voters for granted. I think at that point it would be clear that perhaps it's in the personal interest of the Prime Minister to decide it's time to step aside with dignity.
1: And that would then be for a candidate that wasn't Andy Burnham. In my mind, had gone through the process to say, what happens if Andy Burnham loses? Because is that not actually the best outcome for the Prime Minister?
33: I think it'd be the worst outcome for the party. And the Prime Minister himself says we should be putting country before party. I think the politics is moving on. The public told us last Thursday, and it is only last week, by the way, I had to remind myself this morning, that they're done with Keir Starmer. So I just think, you know, it's in everyone's interest to move on regardless of that by-election result. But every Labour MP should be united today in getting their activists together, getting to Makerfield and making sure whoever is selected as the candidate, and I do hope it's Andy Burnham, is returned as a Labour MP.
1: Kevin McKeever, the political strategist, thank you very much. You mentioned the front page of the Times. We should say, Callum, you've got that headline, the Prime Minister readies for battle by focusing on defence. And then the large photograph is of Andy Burnham going out for a jog, running, having won the go-ahead from Labour to run in the by-election. He looks quite pleased with himself.
2: I hate it when a film crew catches me on a run.
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1: Good morning, it's now 8 o'clock. This is Callum McDonald and Rosie Wright with Times Radio Breakfast.
2: Good morning, the headlines. Thousands of police officers will be on the streets of London as thousands of people attend two rival protests across the capital. And The Times reveals that cabinet ministers are calling for Andy Burnham's leadership rivals to stand aside to make way for him if he wins the by-election in Makerfield.
1: Ahead, Reform want to spoil the by-election party. Well, it will be a triumph for them. We'll speak to a party activist who tried to beat Burnham last time. Can they do it? And why a grievance over hotel sunbeds ended up in court.
2: It's Saturday, the 16th of May.
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1: First with the latest news, here's Rob Malarkey.
0: Rosie, thank you. Good morning. The Metropolitan Police will today carry out one of its largest operations in recent memory, with more than 100,000 protesters expected in London on the same day as the FA Cup final. Officers will be granted enhanced stop and search powers to police a Unite the Kingdom march organised by Tommy Robinson and a separate smaller rally organised by pro-Palestinian supporters. In that one, chants about an intifada could be an offence. Speaking to this programme, Peter Leary, the Deputy Director of the Palestine Solidarity Campaign, criticised the Met's approach.
19: The word intifada is an Arabic word. It means uprising. And what the police are saying is that if I go on a march today and I call for an uprising, that's grand. But if a Palestinian on their national day uses the same word in their own language, they're liable to be arrested. I think that is a disgraceful attitude of the Metropolitan Police to take to London's diverse communities.
0: 4,000 officers will be supported by armoured vehicles, drones and helicopters. The cost of policing is expected to be almost £5 million. Cabinet ministers are calling for Andy Burnham to be appointed automatically as Labour's next leader if he wins the by-election in Makerfield. Labour's National Executive Committee has approved the Mayor of Greater Manchester to stand in the election, with plans to hold the contest on the 18th of June. The plan for the so-called coronation for Burnham comes amid calls from within the party for the Prime Minister to announce a timetable for his departure. Amid his own battle for political survival, Sir Keir Starmer is expected to approve an £18 billion increase in defence spending. Senior defence insiders say the investments would enable the armed forces to modernise and to fight a future war. The Times has learned that Jonathan Powell, the National Security Advisor, had written to the Prime Minister warning him that Britain would otherwise struggle to maintain its position on the global stage. Speaking to this programme, the former head of the British Army, Lord Dannatt, suggested the Prime Minister is resorting to last-ditch measures.
3: He's looked at what Wes Streeting and Andy Burnham have been saying themselves about defence, and he realises that he's extraordinarily vulnerable. So, yes, of course we welcome £18 billion extra, but it's not enough, it doesn't go far enough, and there'll have to be more.
0: Lebanon says an Israeli airstrike on a town in the south of the country has killed six people, including three paramedics. It comes amid a claim by the United States that the two nations had agreed to a 45-day ceasefire. Israel also says it's carried out attacks on Gaza, targeting the armed wing of Hamas. Prosecutors in New York say they are disappointed that a jury hearing a rape case against Harvey Weinstein wasn't able to reach a verdict. It was the third time the case had been heard. The former film producer is in jail for other convictions and denies wrongdoing. Aston Villa have secured Champions League football for next season after a 4-2 win over Liverpool last night. Ollie Watkins scored two goals to enhance his hopes of selection for England's World Cup squad. And Rory McIlroy is five shots behind the leaders at the halfway stage of the US PGA Championship as he targets a seventh major title. The Americans Maverick McNealy and Alex Smalley are tied for the lead on four under par. For a news bulletin when you want it, just search for the Times Radio News Briefing on any podcast platform.
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2: Hello, good morning. It's 4 minutes past eight on Saturday morning, the 16th of May. Welcome to Times Radio Breakfast with Rosie Wright and Callum MacDonald. Sir Keir Starmer has one major factor that has obviously caused his current problem, but it may also offer him a route through to a solution, perhaps. He is the Prime Minister, where Andy Burnham must present a vision. The Prime Minister can, if he so chooses, deliver. He can take action. He can implement and influence and announce and pursue policy. And it seems he has woken up to that fact, that in government you can, in fact, just do things. The Times reports that Sir Keir Starmer is expected to approve an £18 billion increase in defence spending as he faces a battle for his political survival. Senior defence insiders tell the Times that the investment will enable the armed forces to modernise and prepare to fight a future war. Naturally, all he chooses to do is subject to a public interest test, and if you lose interest, that survival strategy will be doomed.
1: Well, the Prime Minister is spending this weekend at Chequers, where friends say he'll be considering his options. Andy Burnham needs a fairly miraculous parting of the waters to clear the Red Sea of Labour bureaucracy. One step has started. He's been allowed to become a by-election candidate. Next, then, will the waters roll back for a coronation of the King of the North? Should the Prime Minister step aside? And if he does, should there be a general election? Let us know what you think this morning. And in all of this, what's happened to Wes Streeting's ambitions? The Times suggests he's still ready to go. But one of, well, not ready, he's willing to go. Maybe he doesn't have the numbers yet. Maybe he's hoping he will. But one cabinet minister is suggesting, well, maybe Wes Streeting should too stand aside to make way for Andy Burnham. Could he then be Andy Burnham's market-calming chancellor?
2: Yes.
1: Lots of questions this morning.
2: Yeah, lots of manoeuvring still to happen. Also on breakfast this morning, policing two huge protests and the FA Cup final in London today is going to be challenging for the Metropolitan Police. Unite the Kingdom and the Palestine Solidarity Campaign are both marching through the capital later. Also on the programme, we'll be reviewing the latest anti-hogging rules at hotels trying to clamp down on staging sit-ins on sun loungers. How do you police the sun lounge hoggers?
1: You've had some quite good suggestions. Someone said take your sun lounger into your hotel room,
2: ludicrous.
1: Which is, I think, completely outrageous, probably worth a fine. I'm sure it has happened before. You can WhatsApp us this morning everything we're talking about. How comfortable are you with the idea of some cabinet ministers suggesting that you just move Andy Burnham in without a leadership contest to become Prime Minister to replace Keir Starmer? Also, what do you do on holiday if you can't get a sun lounger? You can WhatsApp us 0333 003 2353. We were speaking earlier to John Arledge from the Times.

0: in Makerfield, of course, hypothetically at this point. This follows Labour MP Josh Symonds announcing he will step down just 2 years after being elected, triggering that by-election. It is a significant gamble for Andy Burnham, who would likely become the frontrunner in any future Labour leadership contest if he wins the by-election and becomes an MP. Luke Charters, Labour MP for York Outer, has been to Makerfield campaigning for Andy Burnham already, and he's confident that people there want him to win.
1: So I was in Makerfield for the first session knocking on doors of the by-election campaign, and the first door I knocked on, someone said they voted Reform last week, but they were very much open to voting for us again if Andy was a candidate. And that was the sense that I got throughout, that actually with Andy, we can bring the fight to Reform, smash right-wing populism and use it actually to unite the party to get us back on a winning streak. So I was really optimistic following that doorstep campaigning.
0: Well, it won't be plain sailing for Andy Burnham. The by-election in Makerfield is far from a straight path to Westminster, particularly after Reform UK made strong gains in the area at the local elections just last week. Let's speak to Dan Barker, Reform UK's mayoral candidate who stood against Andy Burnham in the 2024 Greater Manchester mayoral election. Dan, good morning. Thanks for joining us.
2: Good morning and thanks for having me on.
0: No, it's good to speak to you. I don't mean to sound rude or facetious, but what was it about Andy Burnham that meant he beat you, Dan? Why did he win?
2: Well, at the time, 2 years ago, when I stood for Reform against Andy Burnham, we were polling in single-digit figures. And, of course, he was the incumbent then. But things have changed dramatically since then. We're now polling over 30% nationally. We have been for some time. And in places like Makerfield, which is one of our better areas in the UK and definitely the Northwest, we did very well in the elections last week. We won all the wards in Makerfield and across Wigan Council area. We won 24 out of 25 seats. So now we're the official opposition on Wigan Council, and we expect to gain control after next year's elections. So an area that used to vote Labour forever is now voting Reform.
0: Yeah, that's interesting, the argument that you set out there, kind of on the data, I suppose, because all of that somewhat overlooks the Burnham factor. Let me give you this from Servation, which suggests that Makerfield is currently split 53-27 in Reform's favour, but that a Burnham candidacy transforms things and actually put Labour ahead. The Burnham factor is astonishing in all of this.
2: Well, there's no doubt he has a personal vote, and we are taking it seriously, and we will be putting in a fight and giving Labour and Andy Burnham the fight of their lives. I would say it's going to be close because, I think Labour will throw the kitchen sink at this, but then we will as well. And we're getting quite good at doing by-elections now. So I think it'll be an interesting contest, and I think we've got a good chance of winning.
0: Yeah. What will it be won on? I wonder, Dan, if this, if it's... What am I thinking here? If it becomes about characters and personalities rather than policies, the other part of this that intensifies this by-election is it's basically presidential in that way. If the people of Makerfield return Andy Burnham to Westminster, he will go on to challenge to become Prime Minister. This is one of the most consequential by-elections that anyone can think of.
2: Yes, I'd agree. There's an awful lot at stake here. I mean, Andy Burnham has effectively put it all on black. And he's going for it through Makerfield. But for us, we are looking at this. We want to put up somebody who's going to be a champion for Makerfield, who's going to represent them and their interests. And I think it won't just be about the Labour Party and what's wrong with them. This is for us. It's going to be about all the big issues that are driving people towards Reform, like the cost of living, like the impacts of net zero, like the impacts of mass immigration, and about the whole, the woke that seems to have captured all our public institutions. And in places like Makerfield, people feel that more than other areas. And that's why they're turning to Reform, because we are talking about the issues that are important to them. And we've got policies to deal with them.
0: Would you like to be the Reform candidate?
2: Well, I don't think I will be the candidate this time. But I know we will put someone up who will be very suitable for the area and for the competition.
0: Will it be a local person, do you think?
2: I think...
0: Oh, I'm so sorry, Dan. The line just cut out there. Are you still there? Oh, I think we may have lost Dan, just as we were getting a tease as to who the candidate might be and whether there'll be a local person. Let's try and get Dan back, because it'll be good to get an answer to that question. So we'll sort that.

0: one out. Dan Barker is obviously fully aware of the Andy Burnham personality factor, having sort of run against him to be the mayor of Greater Manchester just a couple of years ago, where Andy Burnham got an overwhelming mandate, actually, from the people around Greater Manchester as well. And I think that actually when it comes to the Makerfield by-election, it's really difficult to overlook the fact that Burnham really turns, according to Servatius' extrapolation, it really turns the prospects of the Makerfield by-election on its head. I'm also sort of trying to navigate whether that would have the same effect nationally. So Starmer's approval ratings are in the ditch. Labour's approval rating as a party, and kind of when it comes to voting intention, if an election were to be held today, are really, really low. And so would Burnham be able to turn all of that on its head on a kind of national scale, as it seems he's able to do in a Greater Manchester and potentially Makerfield context?
1: Well, shall we speak now to the pollster, Scarlett Maguire, founder also of Merlin Strategy. Scarlett, good morning.
2: Great, thanks.
1: So the first challenge, really, for Andy Burnham or anyone who wants him to have a chance at being Prime Minister is, can the Labour Party, if Andy Burnham is the candidate, win that by-election? They certainly can, but how tricky might that job be?
2: It's going to be a really tight race to call. So if it was any other Labour candidate, you'd say this is it is very, very likely that Reform would win. They just won every single ward there and more than 50% of the vote in the local elections. And the demographics are incredibly Reform friendly. So it's 95% white. It's got an older age profile, voted 65% leave. So looking at that, and especially given what's happened in all previous by-elections, you'd have to say that in normal times, it'd be very, very difficult for Labour to beat them there. However, Andy Burnham does have a track record in this part of the country. And if you look at, for example, the Manchester mayoral race in 2024, he outperformed Labour nationally by, at those locals, about 30% of the vote in terms of the general election there, by about 20% of the vote. And he would need to pull off something like that again to be competitive. So he would need to outperform Labour by 20% of the vote. Now, normally, the sort of personal impact of candidates can be overstated. In this case, I think no one quite knows. And as you quite rightly said, Servatius and other pollsters have now predicted that he just about has the edge. So have the betting odds. We'll have to wait and see.
1: Might there be, this feels very weird to say, but might there be a Save Starmer Vote Reform campaign? Because the cabinet ministers, and we heard from Steve Reid yesterday, and they said whoever the candidate is, we will sort of throw our weight behind them. But if you want Keir Starmer to stay in situ, it might be your best chances to say, okay, we vote for the opposition, in this case Reform.
2: It could be, but I think the local elections in Wigan tell us there's not much of a Save Starmer vote in Wigan, particularly, in Makerfield and in this part of the country. Starmer has been a drag on the ballot. There's very few voters out there that are voting for Starmer over and above the Labour Party. Andy Burnham is much more popular than Keir Starmer in that part of the world, much more popular than Labour. And I think the reverse is true, actually. I think it's less that Reform might benefit from a Save Starmer campaign and more that Andy Burnham gets to benefit from all sorts of things. So he can be the pro-Labour campaign, he can be the Stop Reform campaign, he can be a campaign for positive change, and he can be a Stop Starmer or Get Starmer Out.
1: Yeah.
2: Now that's a very compelling mix in our current political climate.
1: Maybe I also shouldn't phrase it as Save Starmer, but keep continuity. Stop there being a sort of, you know, potentially very costly leadership campaign, and sort of keep with what we've got, which I appreciate is not polled very favourably.
2: No, again, it hasn't really. And if you look at the reason why we polled this before the local elections, people were overwhelmingly voting for change. And then places where the Reform vote was higher, and again, it was over 50% in Makerfield, that desire for change was stronger. So I doubt that the good people of Makerfield are about to rally behind, keep everything exactly how it is now, keep everything in situ, because they're not happy.
1: And that's ultimately what the local elections proved, which is why the Labour Party have felt able to have this argument with themselves about who's in charge, because change is what they promised and have so struggled to convince voters in the local elections, and well, obviously in Wales as well, that they could deliver on that change that they promised. It's worth running the thought experiment. We are clearly not there yet, Scarlett, but one of the suggestions from some of these cabinet ministers is, OK, there could be, if Andy Burnham wins the by-election, we just elect him, a coronation process. We just say he is the Prime Minister. We don't have this bruising leadership contest. In that case, I'm sure there will be. There have already been some calls on our WhatsApp messages this morning. The argument made for there to be a general election. If there was a general election with Andy Burnham as Prime Minister, how would the Labour Party fare?
2: We just don't know. So there has been some hypothetical polling at the moment that was done before all of this kicked off that suggested that Andy Burnham could boost Labour's chances by about as much as 5%. But it's very hard to know, because the reality would be he would then be the one in charge. He would then be the one taking responsibility for the country and some big decisions. We don't know what would happen with the economy. We don't know what would happen with the markets. We don't know what would happen with his own party. So it is honestly just too hard to say. Now, when you look at the hypothetical polling, if there is anyone that could improve Labour's circumstances, on the polling alone, it is Andy Burnham. But it is not a perfect metric, and I would think we'd have to wait and see on that one.
1: And how popular are politicians that get elected? Well, they don't get elected, they get coronated and put into the position, let's say, a Gordon Brown or a Rishi Sunak?
2: The public instinctively don't love it and never feel they have a true mandate. And I think that was definitely the case for Boris Johnson and Rishi Sunak. It was even the case for Liz Truss. While she was technically elected, it was by the Conservative members, the members of the Conservative Party. It was not by the wider public. And that was very difficult for her as well, especially given that she wanted to, sort of have an agenda that was quite radically different from the one that the Conservative Party was elected on. And again, I think that's a warning for whoever it is. If we do get a change of Prime Minister at Labour Party without a general election, the voters, the Labour Party didn't already have very much of a popular public mandate to start with. And so if you're going to seriously alter the direction of the government, it is difficult to do that without an election.
1: Scarlett, thank you very much. It's been fascinating to sort of pick at some of these potential scenarios that could play out for us in the next few weeks. It's just a month away, a month and 2 days until that by-election in Makerfield. Scarlett Maguire, the founder of Merlin Strategy, the pollster. Thank you very much.
0: So helpful to hear Scarlett outline the sort of that compelling mix that Andy Burnham offers. You know, the track record, the anti-reform, anti-Starmer sort of candidate. That, I mean, it's this whole by-election is unique in its nature, in its candidates, in where it is, in how it's taking place, in how it's happening. Let's speak to James Nation, who worked with Rishi Sunak in a couple of capacities. He was deputy head of the Number 10 policy unit when Rishi Sunak was prime minister. He was also a special advisor when Rishi Sunak was chancellor. He's now managing director at Forefront Advisors. Morning, James.
3: Good to be with you, Callum.
0: It's so good to speak to you as well. I actually want to just start sort of with the story of a couple of days ago. I know that you were with Rishi Sunak when he decided that as Chancellor it was time for him to resign, to get out of Cabinet because he could no longer support the PM. I mean, just tell us about the kind of turmoil that causes internally within a kind of government operation.
3: Oh gosh, and this is why I feel for Wes Streeting's special advisors, right? Because you're there, you know that something might be going on, but you don't quite know. You know, Rishi was keeping his counsel even with us as his close team until the last that day, and then calls you into his room as Chancellor to say, you know, James, wider team, I'm resigning for this reason. You then have to go back to your desk. You have to try and pretend to officials, or certainly I did for an hour or so, that nothing was going on. Mm. So people were coming in and being, you know, James, can you look at this advice, this submission ahead of tomorrow? And I'd, of course, be like, yeah, of course, I'll take a look, while also having to pack my bag. Didn't need to be a box, but pack my bag, knowing that I wouldn't then be able to come back into the Treasury. And it just is so febrile, Callum, because when a big resignation happens, you don't know what's going to be triggered in terms of a chain of events. So that's the uncertainty. And you've got it's a privilege to work in politics, but you've got the brutality of losing your job and being outside of the government machine and then not being sure what exactly happens next. That was the first, I should say, stint when Rishi stood. The second, when Liz Truss had gone and we were all wondering, would Boris come back? I mean, I'd been in Portugal the week before. I thought it was all over. And then you're having to gear yourself up for that weekend thinking, you know, mum, I might be a number 10 on Monday. Oh my word. So it just shows you British politics at the moment. These are exactly the kind of calculations, worries, concerns that a lot of people on the Labour side will be going through right now as this process continues.
0: And the process continues sort of apace, but in this kind of odd limbo, because we kind of get this these movements that are really significant. You know, Andy Burnham being cleared by Labour's NEC to potentially be the candidate in the Makerfield by-election. We've only got a month until that by-election will actually take place. The intensity of this sort of campaign, given it has taken on this presidential hint, is astonishing, actually.
3: It is astonishing. And one dynamic that I think is emerging that I think will be a problem for Burnham if he wins this is the politics versus the economics. Yeah. Let me briefly explain what I mean. From a market standpoint, they are clearly worried about the prospect of a fiscal loosening under a new Labour regime, right? And given what Andy Burnham, or at least some of his supporters, have said about the bond markets. So you are going to see a higher cost of borrowing, you know, partly, yes, because of the Iran crisis, but definitely because of fear of what might happen next. That is then going to force, I think, Andy Burnham and whoever his chancellor is to have to be more reassuring, to project, you know, we're going to keep or maintain the fiscal rules, certainly in the short term. But then that is at precisely the point when politically you might feel you need to be at your most radical, because you might think, hang on, if we don't act now, we're losing time before the next general election to really turn things around and make the country think we're the dramatic change that you voted for, finally. So do you see what I mean? The markets, you're going to need to signal caution to them. But politically, a lot of people in your coalition are going to say, Andy, you're here now. It's time for radicalism. And I think that tension is going to be fascinating if we get there.
0: Well, indeed, if we get there. And the other part of this, if we get there as well, James, but I wanted your take on this morning, is suggestions from cabinet ministers reported in the Times that they would actually favour a coronation. So if Burnham was to win the by-election, just take it as a done deal. It should be him that becomes the prime minister. Again, Rishi Sunak was, about to say the beneficiary, but maybe was the victim of a coronation when he finally became prime minister. And actually, we heard just before 8 o'clock from a Labour advisor, or former Labour advisor, I should say, Kevin McKeever, who said that actually a coronation, does that serve anyone well? I wonder what your take on that is.
3: I think it does serve people well. And let me just say, the comparison between Rishi and Andy, the big difference here would be if Andy Burnham wins this by-election, he's beaten Reform in a seat where, you know, 64% Leave voters and where they swept the board in local elections last week. He will have beaten Nigel Farage. And just picture that momentum and that pressure. And I think the Labour Party will be well advised to unite behind him at that point, I think. Not least because a protracted contest over the summer will also be a big cause of market uncertainty. And that leads me to this difference with Rishi, which is if Andy Burnham does that, he will, as I say, have the Labour Party, even if some don't like him, united behind him. There's a logic to Andy Burnham. You're a winner. With Rishi, the problem we had was we'd lost to Liz Truss, and there were parts of the Conservative Party that never quite reconciled themselves to him because of the perception that he was involved in Boris's departure. Mm-hmm. Do you see what I mean? Yeah. So Andy Burnham at least has the chance to have the Labour Party behind them. And I think a coronation, taking away a protracted leadership contest, would be a sensible move. And I can just see the pressure for that building, actually.
0: James, it is so good to speak to you. Thank you very much.
3: Pleasure to be with you. Thank you so much.
0: Thank you. That is the brilliant James Nation, now at Forefront Advisors, but worked with Rishi Sunak, both in Number 10 and at the Treasury as well.
1: Well, Fraser Nelson inside the Times today says, this revolving door of prime ministers turns us into a global laughingstock. Westminster's addiction to regicide with prime ministers has become a 21st century disease. We are going to, before 8:30, look back at when this disease might have come before. This is Rosie Wright and Callum McDonald on Times Radio with Handelsbanken, real relationship banking. 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
1: 28 minutes past 8, time for this.
8: In my diary.
1: It's time to look through the Times diary, the digest of the best political and media gossip of the week with the diary editor, Jack Blackburn. Jack, good morning.
9: Morning, Rosie.
1: We've just been talking about the last, 10 to 15 years, maybe the last decade being the most unstable decade ever in British politics. You have looked back to find out there were some other pretty turbulent times.
9: Yeah, there's a problem wearing my other hat as history correspondent of the Times. I've sort of, there was somebody mentioned, this is the most unstable period we've ever had. And I just sort of heard that and thought, is it? And then went looking. And basically, as far as I can tell, if you use prime ministerial changeover as a measure of instability,
1: yeah,
9: this is only the third worst period we've ever had. Third equal, admittedly. but there have in fact been worse periods. Just so you know, lay the groundwork for the figures I'm about to give. I'm assuming there's going to be a change of prime minister before September.
1: Okay.
9: If that doesn't happen, then we're not even in the top three. So, you know, there we go.
1: Something to aim for, maybe.
9: Oh, yeah. You know, you've got to have a summer goal, haven't you? So top of the list is 1827 to 1837, where we had 8 changes of prime minister. Now, one of those was a genuine constitutional curiosity in that the Duke of Wellington was a caretaker, genuinely a caretaker, in that Peel was going to be appointed prime minister, but he was away in the Mediterranean and they had to wait for 20 odd days
1: to make the journey
9: for him to come back. They're always going to be a prime minister. So Wellington not just became prime minister, he was basically all of the cabinet as well. So even if you allow for that, that's still the most unstable period of our history. After that, you've got 1756 to 1766, where there were 6 changes. So by the way, that means that an average tenure of 608 days. The previous one I was talking about was 465 days. And then we are now tied, assuming there is a change, with 1885 to 1895 and 1922 to 1932. Now, the one thing, as far as I can see, which unites all of these periods, which is constitutional upheaval. So in the 18th century, it was still a point where the king very much appointed the prime minister, and George III had a terrible habit of appointing his mates, and that didn't turn out very well. Then in the early 19th century, you had Catholic emancipation and the Great Reform Act. The late 19th century, you had Irish Home Rule. The early 20th century, you had the rise of Labour. And of course, at the moment, we have Brexit, Scottish independence as a debate, and then you can also chuck in a pandemic and a long form.
1: So you would say you've identified a trend before you have a decade of political instability and many people going in and out of the door of number 10. It's some kind of big constitutional earthquake.
9: Yes, pretty much. I mean, there's that famous line about George Osborne discussing whether they should have a referendum. And he said something along the lines of you don't know what forces you will unleash. And I think that's been really borne out. Nobody could really have predicted how things have progressed. The curious thing about this is how do you get out of these periods? And there's no hard and fast rule. But one of the sort of clearest things is that if you have a big question, such as Irish Home Rule, say, you come to a point where it is resolved and we move on through one means. So somebody essentially gets to the point of saying, no, it's done, right? We've now solved this. Now, you would have thought that we had reached that point with Brexit.
1: Well, only this week, the Prime Minister said we're going to grow even closer with Europe.
9: Yeah, and if you listen to John Curtis and people like that, Brexit remains one of the defining aspects of the electorate. So we're not out of it yet. And I think you can well assume that if we have a change of Prime Minister this year, it's still most likely that we'll have another change of Prime Minister, at least at the next election. And if not before then. We haven't sort of settled the storm, as it were. Historically, I would suggest that we're still waiting for everything to balance out, and then you can have a period of stability. But in terms of being, Fraser Nelson saying about it turning into an international laughing stock, some of these periods we were top nation and we were becoming top nation and we were, you know, ruling the world through the British Empire. Well, now you might think that's a terrible thing, but, you know, it doesn't go hand in hand. I would say that given that we sort of marched off 10 years ago saying, yeah, we're going on our own, and now we're going, it's fine, it's all right, it's all going swimmingly. I don't think we look too clever.
1: I think internationally, sometimes people are struggling to work out who our prime minister is, if you ask. I think it was a conversation on Hugo Rifkin's programme, talking in the US, say, you know, if you ask an American who's our prime minister and they look confused, you think, oh gosh, that's not great with one of our biggest allies. Jack, thank you very much for talking us through it. Jack Blackburn, the diary editor of The Times. It has been a pleasure. And Fraser has done this brilliant piece. Just talking about the Brexit era there, David Cameron was Prime Minister for 6 years, 63 days. He has got 3 years, no, 2.5 years on anyone else in the last 15 years or so.
0: Yeah. Interesting what you say about America. They are famously, Americans are famously bad at knowing what is happening around the world. It's just a total characteristic of kind of American policy. And in fact, part of that, and I will check the stats on this, but I think only about half of Americans have valid passports. Which is, I think, is, I learned that at uni, university. And I think that it's just a fascinating stat when it comes to how America views the rest of the world. Do stay with us on Times Radio Breakfast. 11 far-right agitators, as the government describes them, have been blocked from entering the UK to take part in Tommy Robinson's demonstration today. You'll hear from one of them shortly. After the news, here's Rob Mullarkey.
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11: Good morning. The Metropolitan Police will carry out what they are calling an unprecedented operation with more than 100,000 protesters expected in London. The Met is spending at least £4.5 million in deploying armoured vehicles, drones and helicopters, along with 4,000 extra officers on duty. A Tommy Robinson Unite the Kingdom march and a separate pro-Palestinian rally are taking place. Lord Lee of Hurley is the president of Westminster Synagogue. He says it could be an intimidating atmosphere for Jewish people attending services in the capital today.
12: Well, we've had experience of these marches before, of course, and they have been stopped from marching outside our front door, but they're now encircling the synagogue, which means because of road closures, we have no choice, many of us, but to pass through the demonstration, which is not going to be a pleasant experience.
11: Several cabinet ministers are suggesting Andy Burnham should stand unopposed for the Labour Party leadership if the Mayor of Greater Manchester wins a by-election in Makerfield. Labour's National Executive Committee has approved Burnham to stand in the election, which could take place on the 18th of June. But some within the cabinet say Burnham should be given direct access to Number 10 without the need for a leadership contest. Sir Keir Starmer is expected to put defence and security at the heart of his premiership with the approval of an £18 billion increase in defence spending. Amid his own battle for political survival, the Prime Minister is standing by his commitment to achieve defence spending of 3% of GDP in the next Parliament. And President Trump claims the world's most active terrorist has been killed. In a post on Truth Social, he said US and Nigerian forces carried out a complex mission under his orders to eliminate Abu Bilal al-Muniki. He was said to be the global second in command of the Islamic State group. Don't forget, you can set the Times Radio News Briefing as your news service on Alexa.
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1: It's 8:37. There are three high-profile demonstrations taking place in London today. One is by Palestinian supporters. Another is the Unite the Kingdom March, organised by Tommy Robinson. And there's also an anti-racism counter-protest scheduled. The police are deploying an extra 4,000 officers, armoured vehicles, drones and facial recognition technology, although the latter is only for the Tommy Robinson demo. 11 people from overseas, described as far-right agitators, have been blocked from entering the country to attend that event. We'll hear from one of them in a moment. With us, though, now is Danny Shaw, the crime and policing commentator. Danny, good morning.
14: Morning, Rosie. Hi.
1: This is going to be a significant day for the police to manage these demonstrations. We've also got the FA Cup final today. What are they doing to try and ensure that people can exercise their right to freedom of speech and keep the public safe?
14: I think this is an unprecedented policing operation in terms of the numbers involved, the cost of it, and the methods and technology and equipment that are being deployed. So 4,000 police officers deployed across the capital, including around 660 from other police forces. There will be specialist investigative units to obviously look at crimes and potentially get people into custody if they're committing offences. The use of facial recognition in the Camden area of North London, where it's believed that some of the Unite the Kingdom rally protesters are likely to gather. That's in particular to look for people who are wanted suspects from the previous demonstration last September. There are around 50 people outstanding that police want to speak to, and also to deter other people who may be coming to cause trouble. So a watch list has been created for the police, and if the cameras signal that someone passing the cameras is on the watch list, then officers will go and talk to them to check their identity and potentially make an arrest. Anyone else passing the cameras, their digital information, their biometric details will be deleted within seconds. So that's the use of facial recognition cameras. There's going to be drones, helicopters, police dogs, armoured response vehicles on standby, with the potentially the use of baton rounds as a sort of last-ditch fallback position if the demonstrations cause really serious trouble. So all the police equipment is out there, the use of police powers, dispersal orders, and also ensuring that the organisers of the events take responsibility for the speakers and the content of what they're saying. That's also a first for a demonstration like this.
1: And in quite a sort of strong intervention, the Prime Minister yesterday said, speaking about the Unite the Kingdom march, she said, "We're in a fight for the soul of this country." I mean, several extremists, we're going to hear from one of them as the government describes them, have been blocked from coming to the UK ahead of the Unite the Kingdom march. These marches, the Unite the Kingdom march and then the pro-Palestinian march, have very unique separate challenges that the police are trying to tackle.
14: Well, I think for the Unite the Kingdom march, the bigger numbers are expected there, at least 50,000. It could be more than that. I think there were an estimated 150,000 the last time they held a rally in September last year. There is the potential for disorder. It is known that it does attract football hooligans. And there is a concern that there are two particular concerns. The Chelsea Manchester City final, supporters who are perhaps coming to London for that might decide to join the Unite the Kingdom demonstration at one stage. And also the fact that there aren't any other football matches, professional football matches taking place in England today, means that there may be some followers of those teams who decide to congregate in London as well and cause problems. So there's a particular issue there, and also with hateful speech, anti-Muslim rhetoric and so on. And then the other rally, I think it's more around the chanting, the globalise the intifada chants and other chants that could be seen as incitement to cause crimes against the Jewish community. And that's something that will be policed very, very closely.
1: Yeah, because it was only a matter of weeks ago, after the stabbings of two Jewish men in Golders Green, that the Prime Minister said publicly he was considering whether those marches should be banned.
14: Well, the powers to ban marches reside with the Home Secretary on a request from the police. The Metropolitan Police has decided that the very high threshold to ban marches has not been met in either case. And they believe that they can control and contain the marches and certainly limit disorder by using the policing powers that they have. And they are extensive policing powers in terms of placing conditions, the dispersal orders, as I mentioned, and all the various equipment and other kit that they've got available. That they also, I think, had to consider that if they banned the marches, they can't stop a protest from taking place. And then it's a question of how do you police the protest and how do you stop the protest from spilling out. So all those factors will have been taken into consideration. So there was never a request to the Home Secretary to ban the marches. So it never really became an issue.
1: What will be a success for the police today?
14: Well, a success would be if the demonstrations passed off peacefully without any trouble whatsoever. I think that's unlikely. I think it's, you know, almost inevitable that there will be some aggravation. There will be some arrests because demonstrations of this type, you know, almost always result in some problems. But if they manage to keep the two demonstrations apart and, you know, the number of arrests and trouble is, you know, is at a minimum, that will be seen as a success. And also very important that the police are facilitating lawful protest. They are allowing people to exercise their freedom of expression, their freedom to protest, and that is hugely important as well for our country.
1: Absolutely. Danny, thank you. Danny Shaw, the crime and justice commentator. Of course, on Times Radio, we will have coverage of those demonstrations as they take place today and the police response as well.
0: Well, let's hear now from one of those who's been banned from entering the UK to take part in the Tommy Robinson rally. He is Ezra Levant, a Canadian anti-immigrant and anti-Muslim commentator who runs the Rebel News outlet. He's accused the Prime Minister of banning him to distract from his leadership problems and says he will launch a legal challenge over a breach of free speech. I've been speaking to him already this morning, and he described his relationship with Tommy Robinson, whose real name is Stephen Yaxley Lennon, whose court trials Ezra has attended.
15: I'm a friend of his and a supporter, but I'm also a journalist, and I'm disappointed that Keir Starmer has banned journalists and other people who've done nothing wrong other than disagree with Keir Starmer. And I don't think that's a good look for the UK. I think the UK is a strong enough place that it can have people of various points of view. I've never done anything criminal in my life, never been accused of it. So I don't think it's appropriate for the Prime Minister to attack his critics. He's not even really attacking me. He's trying to, I think, scare Brits from having the wrong point of view. And he's done this by saying he's going to have facial recognition of people at the march, but not at the pro-Hamas march. He's got police and prosecutors who are sending threats on Twitter that they're going to crack down. I mean, I think Keir Starmer is showing that he's a bit authoritarian, you know?
0: Yeah, I mean, there's lots in that. So let's kind of take things one step at a time, I suppose. You will be fully aware of Tommy Robinson's reputation, that some would accuse him of being a far-right agitator, as indeed the Prime Minister seems to have done.
15: He said that about me too, but I think far-right in the UK implies, you know, pro-Nazi or anti-Semitic. Actually, I'm Jewish, so that would be quite a trick. But he's just, you know, Tommy Robinson has his flaws like we all do, but Tommy Robinson has captured a point of view that many Brits have, but the political and media establishment has ignored for a decade. A lot of working class Brits have felt shut out of the system, have been told to be quiet, they are not represented, and on issues like the ones I just mentioned, he has been a charismatic spokesman for, I think, a swath of Brits.
0: So while his views may start in the place that you have described, mm-hmm. he has strayed into more problematic territory. Is that not fair?
15: Can you give me an example?
0: Well, so it's interesting that you say that, because he co-founded the English Defence League, for example, which quickly...
15: Okay, so that was about 15 years ago.
0: Yeah, that was back in 2009.
15: What did you do or say that was racist?
0: A violent campaign. It sort of targeted various demonstrations, including anti-racist demonstrations. It tried to march in Muslim areas.
15: What did he do that was racist?
0: For example,
15: tell me something he's said or done that's racist.
0: What I'm saying is that he leads these movements, doesn't he? That's what I'm saying. And EDL supporters in that context were filmed chanting "Burn a mosque down." I think it's well known.
15: So you're saying the EDL, a long time ago, someone else chanted something that was racist. So but you said Tommy was racist, so give me an example.
0: Ezra, what I'm saying is he leads these movements, and the perception is, well, the views that you have conveyed as to what Tommy Robinson represents, fine, but the perception...
15: I'm just asking you said something that I want to learn more about. You say it's a reputation, and I'm pushing back on gently, and I'm grateful for the invitation to be on the show, and I don't want to overtalk you, but if you think he's got the reputation of being racist, but you don't really can't really point to anything, maybe you're sort of stuck in a rut of repeating an official message.
0: Crucially, Ezra,
15: and maybe you should go to the rally today and see for yourself if it's racist. You should go today.
0: Crucially, Ezra, what I'm saying is that the perception of Tommy Robinson is that he leads movements that have racism at their heart. So while you may think his views are appropriate, suitable, and need to be heard, the perception issue for him is that he leads racist movements.
15: Well, that may be true in your circles, but his last rally in London had hundreds of thousands of people, so obviously they don't share your view. I agree that Tommy Robinson is a figure over which Britons divide. I've spent a lot of time with him, and he can't walk down the street without people coming up and asking for a handshake or a selfie, but also people who shout epithets at him. That's part of democracy, to have an argument, to have a debate. And the last giant march that Tommy Robinson had was extremely peaceful, given its size. Like, there were hundreds
0: of thousands. There were issues, though. There were issues, weren't there? Compared
15: to Notting Hill, compared to, it was probably the safest, cleanest, most family-friendly rally London has ever seen. I've been to some of those pro-Hamas rallies, 100,000 people chanting for the death of Jews. And, I'm not very familiar with your program, but I'm sure you've had people on and called them racist too, and they actually are racist. And that's the thing, is the double standard or the two-tier nature of the police are cracking down on Tommy. There's threats about Tommy. They're banning people like me. I don't have a racist bone on my body. But that doesn't happen if you are in a favored group like the pro-Hamas supporters, because Keir Starmer wants their vote.
0: Can I ask then, on the Prime Minister's comments, he has accused Tommy Robinson of peddling hatred and division. And Sir Keir Starmer said, "We're in the fight for the soul of this country." This is what I'm getting at, this is the perception of what Tommy Robinson...
15: I think actually Keir Starmer's in a fight for his leadership of the Labour Party, and he finds this a useful distraction. I don't know much about British politics, but I think that 16% approval in the polls is bad, right? So I think he's trying to, and there's this mayor from Manchester who's circling. So I have a theory, you tell me if I'm wrong, that maybe Keir Starmer's trying to distract and change the channel, and maybe he wants an incident. Like, he sure sounds like he wants some January 6th moment that he can be a hero to switch the topic from his, like, he had a bad week, right? Was it about 1,500 seats he lost? So I think Keir Starmer is trying to scapegoat Tommy so he doesn't have to talk about ministers resigning.
0: That is Ezra Levant, who runs the Rebel News outlet and is one of those who has been described by the PM as a far-right agitator and so is banned from coming to this Tommy Robinson march today.
1: One of 11. It's part of the government's intervention to manage what will take place today. A very, very significant policing operation that is already underway. More on that to come a little bit later. Now, warning stickers and chair share patrols, all part of a crackdown on the abuse of hotel sunbeds. We'll hear about that next. This is Callum McDonald and Rosie Wright on Times Radio with Handelsbanken, where banking and wealth management come with a personal touch. 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
1: 8:53 in the studio with us, Rod Liddell, ahead of his programme at 10 o'clock here on Times Radio. Rod, whether it is protests, marches, potential leadership campaigns, by-elections, there's lots to keep you busy.
17: Yeah, we're doing all that. Everything. We will cover everything. I'm not sure how. That's the only question at the moment. We'll certainly be looking at the Labour leadership battle, which now seems to be in a kind of lacuna. We've got the former, I think, Tony Blair's chief political advisor, John McTurnan, is going to come on and tell us exactly what the Labour Party is going to do next, who it's going to choose, and whether we should all be lining the mull for the coronation of Andy Burnham.
0: Prepare the sedan chair to carry him from Manchester.
17: Golden litter.
1: There is a problem, is there not, of maybe some arrogance seeping in here into this potential by-election and then coronation. Well, the by-election is definitely happening.
17: Yeah.
1: But from the Burnham camp...
17: Yeah, I don't think so, to be honest. I think the media has played up, for good journalistic reasons, the idea that he might not win in Makerfield. I don't see any prospect whatsoever of that. I mean, the vote against... it'll turn into a two-horse race, and the vote against Nigel Farage and Reform is far, far bigger than the vote in favour of them. And that's been the lesson from Carefully. It was the lesson in Gordon and Denton.
1: So if that happens and Andy Burnham wins in a month's time, pretty much from now, what do you think would be the best thing for the country to happen next?
17: Oh, for the country, a very smooth procession into an Andy Burnham government, I suspect.
1: Mm. Via a leadership campaign or a coronation?
17: Via a coronation. And it's kind of edging towards that, isn't it? You've seen that Angela Rayner is far less verbal about standing. Wes Streeting has suggested that Andy must be allowed to stand, etc., etc. It's hard to see where any challenge is coming from unless I put myself up.
1: Or the Prime Minister says, I'm not going, I'll fight this. Rod.
17: That's the fly in the ointment, yeah. Yeah, and that's what we want to happen as journalists, because it'll be chaotic and hilarious and all that kind of stuff.
1: OK, well, you'll get into all of this.
17: Well, let me just tell you two other things.
1: Please.
17: Very quickly. We've got Nigel Kennedy coming on with his violin to shoot things old and new.
0: Love it.
17: And also, just to cheer people up, you know, we're looking at the Blitz and the Great Depression and the general strike.
1: Excellent. I'm looking forward to tuning into all of it a little bit later from 10 o'clock with Rod Liddell.
0: It's coming up towards 9 o'clock now, and The Times reports today on sunbed wars, how hotels and cruise liners are cracking down on guests who simply cannot be budged from their loungers. Resorts have brought in rules, booking apps, warning stickers, chair patrols, and strict 30-minute limits on loungers left unattended. It's partly because of a legal battle by David Eggert, a German holiday maker who successfully sued a travel firm because he couldn't access any of the 400 sun loungers at his hotel because others had used towels to reserve them. Yes, let's speak to Lisa Francesca Nand, host of the Big Travel Podcast. Morning, Lisa.
18: Good morning.
0: I don't wish to do this, but Germans always had a reputation, didn't they, for throwing their towels on sun loungers and then not showing up till after lunch? And this is a
18: It's hard to have this conversation without avoiding the fact that we are in massive competition with Germans for the sun loungers. And actually, I have been on holiday in Mallorca to a couple of German resorts, and they don't seem to have the same fervency that we actually think they have. And everything was very civilized. I'm quite impressed that he's actually sued the company. It's like, you know, he's taken this very seriously. Well, and fair enough, it didn't, you know, it ruined his holiday in many ways.
0: Well, this is the thing. But so what does it speak to, though? Does it speak to a terrible attitude from tourists who are there and people who are staying at the hotel? Or does it speak to actually just a terrible hotel? If there's not enough sun loungers to go around, that is a hotel I do not want to be staying at.
18: Well, no, I have sympathy for the hotel because it's not always possible unless you've built a hotel on a significant area of ground. It's not always going to be possible to have a sun lounger for every single person at full occupancy unless, you know, a very new hotel and you've managed to calculate that. And neither do guests. I don't know if you've ever been into one of those hotels where the sun loungers are packed like really tightly together and you're lying next to some sweaty stranger. You know, you don't want to do that either. So I kind of have every sympathy with the hotel in that sense. But I don't know about you, but I actually have been caught up in that, not in a sun lounger war, but getting that sort of tense feeling when you're not going to get one, and other people, you see them when you're having breakfast, don't you? Putting their towels down. You're like, well, you can't do that. You can't do that. I can see you having breakfast. So I think hotels should police it, really. And people should be a little bit more considerate as well.
0: Yeah, it's just it's utter selfishness, basically, is the problem. What about, we've just got sort of 30 seconds left, Lisa, but what about this idea of actively sort of patrolling the sun loungers? It could create real tension, actually, around the pool.
18: I think the hotels it's worked best in, and I've seen this happen quite a lot, is they do say, if you're going to be, you know, you can go to the pool and go to the loo, obviously, but don't go wandering off to lunch for an hour and leave your towels down. If that happens, then your towels are moved, and I think that's the best way forward.
0: Sarah messages saying, bums save beds, not towels. i.e. if you move, you lose. Lisa, great to speak to you. Thank you very much.
18: Thank you.
0: That is Lisa Francesca Nand, who is host of the Big Travel Podcast. Somebody else texted in to say there are no sunbed wars at the Four Seasons hotels.
1: That's what Callum would be.
0: Well, that's my point, yeah. So just choose better hotels.
1: But it comes with a cost, though, Callum. Yes, we'll get into this in a little bit more detail. Our panel is on the way. 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
0: I actually choose hotels based on the quality of the sun loungers, because I think if you've got a good sun lounger, you're going to get a good hotel. Why are you shaking your head?
1: Well, Sarah's just said, hotels we've stayed at state, you can't save a bed with a towel. Yes, that's the type of hotel that the German man stayed at with his family. And yet, at 6 o'clock in the morning, all the sun loungers had towels on them.
0: It's an outrage. Good morning, it's 9 o'clock. This is Rosie Wright and Callum McDonald with Times Radio Breakfast.
1: The headlines. Thousands of police will be on the streets of London today as more than 100,000 people are expected to attend protests across the capital. And some cabinet members have called for Andy Burnham's leadership rivals to stand aside if the Greater Manchester Mayor wins that by-election in Makerfield.
0: Ahead, the day's big talking points with political comms guru Gitto Harry and journalist Rebecca Hudson discussing whether Andy Burnham needs a national mandate to govern, assuming he wins all the various steps that are ahead of him. How do you protect free speech while keeping people safe? And do you stand by your right to reserve a hotel sunbed?
1: Jason's just texted in to say the most annoying thing is a single flip-flop reserving two beds. Just fling that flip-flop in the pool for sure. It's Saturday the 16th of May.
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0: Now with the news, here's Rob Mullarkey.
11: Callum, thank you. Good morning. The policing of three high-profile events in London today is expected to cost almost £5 million in what the Metropolitan Police is calling an unprecedented operation. The Mets will deploy armoured vehicles, drones and live facial recognition technology, as well as more than 4,000 extra officers, including 660 from other forces. Extended stop-and-search powers will also be in place for a United Kingdom rally led by Tommy Robinson, as well as a separate pro-Palestinian march. Speaking to this programme, the crime and policing commentator Danny Shaw highlighted some of the measures being taken.
14: There will be specialist investigative units, the use of facial recognition in the Camden area where it's believed that some of the Unite the Kingdom protesters are likely to gather. That's in particular to look for people who are wanted suspects from the previous demonstration last September. There are around 50, and also to deter other people who may be coming to cause trouble.
11: There will also be a significant police presence for the FA Cup final at Wembley. Several cabinet ministers are calling for Andy Burnham's Labour Party leadership rivals to stand aside if the Mayor of Greater Manchester wins the Makerfield by-election. Labour's National Executive Committee has approved Burnham to stand in the election, with plans to hold the contest on the 18th of June. Political correspondent Terry Stiassny says the so-called coronation for Burnham comes amid calls from within the Labour Party for the Prime Minister to announce a timetable for his departure.
19: If, of course, he does win the by-election and comes back to Westminster, is there then a contest? Does Keir Starmer decide to carry on, stay and fight a potential leadership challenge? Does he then decide to step down? And do the other potential candidates think, well, you know, this is done and dusted now, Andy Burnham's going to win it, why would I fight against him?
11: And amid his battle for political survival, Sir Keir Starmer's expected to approve an £18 billion increase in defence spending. Senior defence insiders say the investment would enable the armed forces to modernise and to fight a future war. Lebanon's health ministry says an Israeli airstrike on a town in the south of the country has killed six people, including three paramedics. It comes amid a claim by the United States that the two nations had agreed to a 45-day ceasefire. The celebration of Eurovision's 70th anniversary is being overshadowed by protests. The UK is one of 25 nations taking part, although five have boycotted the annual song contest because of Israel's participation. They're citing the war in Gaza and allegations of Israel's government trying to influence the outcome of the last two Eurovisions. The host city, Vienna, has witnessed a protest by an organisation known as No Stage for Genocide.
20: We see a country participating in this European Song Contest, which is right now committing a genocide for over 2.5 years, and we couldn't stand still, and we had to organise this song protest now.
11: And Rory McIlroy is five shots behind the leaders ahead of today's third round of the US PGA Championship in Pennsylvania as he targets a seventh major title. The Americans Maverick McNealy and Alex Smalley are tied for the halfway lead on 4 under par. Aaron Rye is the leading British player on 1 under. For a roundup of the news on demand, find the Times Radio news briefing on the Times Radio app.
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1: Rob, thank you for the update and good morning. 5 minutes past nine, as you know, every day. Just after 9 o'clock here on Times Radio, we discuss the biggest stories of the morning. Today, we are joined by Gitto Harry, the former Downing Street Director of Communications for Boris Johnson. 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
1: And Rebecca Hudson, Editor-in-Chief at The News Movement. 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
0: Morning to you both. Here then are some of the stories that we've been covering so far on Times Radio Breakfast. Cabinet ministers are calling for Andy Burnham to be given a coronation as Labour's next leader if he wins the Makerfield by-election. Senior figures warn that Labour would descend into months of factional warfare if Wes Streeting challenges Andy Burnham for the leadership. And so they are calling for the two men to strike a deal. We've been speaking to Kevin McKeever, political strategist, founder of Loic Hedry and chair of Andy Burnham's 2015 Labour leadership campaign, as to whether he likes the idea.
2: I think, look, Andy didn't stand on the same manifesto as everybody else in 2024. He doesn't know a lot of the MPs, and the country doesn't know who he is. Any potential leader of the party who's immediately going to become Prime Minister will benefit from being tested first by the Parliamentary Labour Party and then by the Labour Party membership, which is a big membership and broadly representative of large parts of our country.
1: Well, the Prime Minister is attempting to attract attention and maybe bring back control of the political agenda. He's expected to approve an £18 billion increase in defence spending. Now, amid warnings from some security officials that Britain will struggle to maintain its prominence on the world stage, the budget boost to defence should enable armed forces to modernise. General Lord Dannett, Richard Dannett, former Chief of the General Staff, joined us earlier to give an assessment of the plan.
21: We are hugely vulnerable to ballistic missile attack, both in the country and our key points as far as critical national infrastructure is concerned. So whichever way you look at it, both in the air, the sea, under the sea, on land, we need significant increased investment. So this $18 billion is welcome, but it's not enough by a country mile.
0: Two protests in London are prompting a policing effort that's expected to cost around £4.5 million and see 4,000 officers on the streets. Tommy Robinson's Unite the Kingdom march will take place, as will the pro-Palestinian Nabka Day march. Close to 100,000 people are expected to attend both. Danny Shaw's a crime and justice commentator, and he gave us more details on the policing operation.
14: I think this is an unprecedented policing operation in terms of the numbers involved, the cost of it. There will be specialist investigative units to obviously look at crimes and potentially get people into custody if they're committing offences. The use of facial recognition, where it's believed that some of the Unite the Kingdom rally protesters are likely to gather.
1: Well, we're going to ask then Gitte and Rebecca this morning.

0: give him the job.
1: I can see the temptation there. If you are a Labour person, you don't want the party to rip itself apart, have a massive, nasty fight, which is inevitable. The fight between Liz Truss and Rishi Sunak turned pretty nasty pretty quickly, and it ended up being the wrong outcome as well. So I can see why they want to avoid that. There is a wonderful sense of momentum, if you like, whether you're a Labour person or not, just the high drama of it, that this King of the North stands in a by-election. If he loses, it's ultimate proof that Keir Starmer has led Labour to a position where they can't even win in Manchester with a popular candidate. If he actually triumphs and sees off Reform, who did extremely well there in the locals a week or two ago, then he proves that a charismatic version of a Labour leader, you know, can actually turn around the fortunes. It's an each way bad bet for Keir Starmer, which is why he didn't want it. But I don't know what the best outcome is for Labour. I just want the country to be led by somebody more stable, more charismatic, and hopefully wiser.
0: Yeah, and the question is, after that by-election, should there then be a leadership contest? Rebecca, what do you think?
2: Well, I think absolutely. You know, we already have a coronation for the king. I don't think we need to have a coronation for our prime minister as well. You know, I think this all just smacks of entitlement culture, which is really something we need to rid from public life. I think it's desperately sad that the only answer to this problem is Andy Burnham, a bloke who is basically a kind of LinkedIn politician who has wanted this job since 2010. And I think what the country is crying out for is some new, fresh ideas. And so having a contest is the best way to tease that out. And I'm sort of desperately sad that no one is mentioning any women. Are there any women in the Labour cabinet? I'm pretty sure there are. But this all feels like a really uncomfortable boys' club. And I think absolutely this needs to be a full and fair contest, if anything, to give Andy Burnham a proper mandate to take the job, should he get it. But we don't have it. We shouldn't have a coronation. And I think we should have a full and fair, proper leadership election. And we should have some different ideas about how we turn this country around.
0: But with different ideas, Rebecca, comes the problem of then you have someone who has not been appointed as the leader of the party on the manifesto that the general public voted the Labour Party in. There might be an argument to say if there was going to be a leader with different ideas to that of Keir Starmer, we need a general election.
2: Yeah, I think this is exactly what's going to happen. I think we're going to have a general election to shore up whoever wins the outcome of this leadership election, should it happen in June. You know, we have a proper process here, and you don't just get to kind of become leader of this country through the back door or because a load of, you know, Labour insiders want you to get the job. You know, we have a process. It's really uncomfortable. It's desperately sad that we're here. But I don't think Andy Burnham should be the de facto leader. You know, I'm sure there are people with interesting ideas in the Labour Party, and this is their opportunity to come forward. Charisma is one thing, but I don't think the people who voted in their thousands last week to boot Labour out of their local councils were voting for Andy Burnham. They were voting for change. We saw that when they were turning to Zach Polanski's ideas and Nigel Farage's. So let's have a proper, if not a feast of ideas, can we at least have a sort of picky bits dinner of ideas?
0: Gitta, I mean, can you imagine a general election as a scenario? How realistic is that?
1: Oh, you know, I don't think anyone wants it, apart from Nigel Farage and Reform, of course. And it would be a massive admission of defeat, if you like, that even with a big majority just 2 years in, you know, a Labour Party that had, you know, a decade and more to prepare for government has crashed and burned and handed the keys over to Nigel Farage. I think there's a lot of us who would shudder at that. But it's not impossible. If there's a significant change of direction, then democracy dictates that the people should have their say. I don't think it should be like that. I don't think the vote for Keir Starmer was that personal. It was a vote largely against the Conservatives. And I think if the Labour Party can come up with a decent leader, and, you know, I can see the benefits of a proper contest, painful though it is in the short term, they should be able to get it done before the end of the summer, then, you know, a revitalised leadership taking charge of the mandate that was given to them, you know, unenthusiastic though it was at the last general election, they've got another couple of years to try and, you know, sort it out. And I think that would, you know, that would be to the benefit of all of us.
3: Yeah, a revitalised leadership is an interesting phrase, actually, given the front page reporting on The Times this morning, Rebecca. PM readies for battle by focusing on defence. Now, this article very overtly makes the link between this announcement of £18 billion for defence spending and the Labour leadership drama and trouble that Keir Starmer finds himself in. This is sort of his version of campaigning, I suppose, at this point. And I do wonder if there is something in that. I've kind of been thinking about it all morning, about whether the Prime Minister actually has at his disposal

0: disposal, and he's kind of alert to this fact, it would seem, the power of his office by way of a campaigning strategy to remain there. Can he use his position as Prime Minister to secure his position as Prime Minister?
1: Well, if he was sensible, he would, wouldn't he? I mean, like you say, this defence spending, you know, is great news. And he did also promise that, you know, he was going to put security at the heart of this government. And it's hard to do that if you don't increase defence spending. I think this is a great opportunity for him to kind of, you know, try and re-win the argument or at least kind of reassert himself. And the challenge for him will be, how do you turn that into a moment that captures the national conversation away from Andy Burnham? It does slightly remind me of when you have an argument with your boyfriend for not paying you attention and they buy you flowers for a week afterwards, and you think, is that all you've got, and why weren't you doing it earlier? But you know, this has been really well received this morning, hasn't it? You know, listening to Lord Dannett speaking to you earlier, we also know that the state of our defences and our army is pretty abysmal, and we are living in, you know, hugely you know, troubling times when it comes to global conflict. So I think absolutely he has got this opportunity, but his big challenge has always been, you know, how does he win the messaging war? How do you inspire people around it? But he's the Prime Minister. You know, if he wants to keep the job, you know, he, like you say, he's got the tools of his office to do that. So he's got a slim window of opportunity to make some effective change. But I think his challenge is how he communicates that change. And that, I think, explains why we're here after just 2 years.
0: He's got a month till the by-election, Gissel. Could the Prime Minister spend this time, you know, awake at the wheel, as it were, and just dish out, you know, all sorts that make people realise, oh, actually, maybe he does have a policy agenda after all?
2: That would be wonderful for all of us. When I saw that this morning, when I heard your excellent interview earlier with the General, I just thought, hallelujah. You know, it may take a near-death experience to get Keir Starmer to sort of see what is painfully and scarily obvious to the rest of us, that the world has become extremely dangerous, and increasing defence spending by the middle of the next decade is really not, you know, what's required. But, you know, 18 billion sounds like a decent sum of money now to go straight into orders for the kind of weapons that are game changers on the battlefield. So if this has finally prompted him to wake up from his stupor, then I'll take the win. And I'm far more interested in the right decisions being taken in number 10 than in a fetish about, you know, which of the, you know, two charismatic men in the race, you know, appeals most to me, the gay one or the straight one. It's sort of, you know, that's essentially the choice of the Labour Party. It seems
0: it's a bit reductive. Is it not?
2: Well, I you know, that it would be refreshing for the party that calls itself progressive to elect for the first time in its history a woman. That would be a good thing for, you know, Britain in general. They seem incapable of doing that. They've got good women. They've got some punchy women. So, you know, it's sort of, I was being slightly facetious on yes. the choice between two men. They're both clever, able, great communicators. So I would take Andy Burnham or Wes Streeting. But what I really want is that defence spending, welfare reform, a sense of direction, a sense of what is needed for Britain not to miss out on the opportunities in the world, as well as confront the challenges of the world that we live in at the moment. Mm.
3: We are talking as though it is sort of a done deal that the Prime Minister won't be able to survive this. Do you think that's right, Rebecca? It is completely unrecoverable.
1: I mean, unless he has a kind of incredible month, as we've just been saying, I think you're right, it does feel like a little bit of a fait accompli, which is deeply sad, and one he probably needs to come to terms with. I'm sure he is this weekend, as he's holed up in you know, in his grace and favour home. You know, we do need change. You know, the results last week were one of despair, and the country is rejecting Labour at every opportunity it has. So I think you're right. I think it is an inevitable outcome, but what that outcome is, I do think, you know, is up for grabs. And to Gitto's point about, you know, a party that claims to be progressive, you know, if the best slate we've got is these two blokes, I don't think that's particularly fulfilling the progressive agenda. And I would love to see a Shabana Mahmood or someone put their name down and just add some variety to this contest. So there's a genuine choice for the PLP and eventually the country.
0: You never know. As number 10 are at pains to emphasise, the leadership contest doesn't exist yet. It is Schrodinger's leadership contest. So who knows where we get to over the next few weeks.
3: Lots to come here. Don't go anywhere, because with Gitto and with Rebecca, is the end in sight to Anglo-German sunbed wars? And also, how do we, in a more serious vein, really protect the right to freedom of expression on a day like today when you've got three marches taking place at the same time? This is Rosie Wright and Callum McDonald on Times Radio with Handelsbanken, real relationship banking. 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
9: Mr. and Little Miss are back in Happy Meal, and they're off on a road trip. Your little one can go somewhere exciting with Little Miss Brave. Laugh all the way there with Mr. Tickle, or make up an adventure all of their own. On this road trip, anything's possible. Some fun, some food, it's all inside this Happy Meal. Until the 8th of June from 11 a.m. Includes one pre-selected book or toy while stocks last, subject to availability.
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3: It's 20 past nine. Still with us, Gitto Harry, former Number 10 press chief, and also the news editor, Rebecca Hudson. As we've been talking about today, it's anticipated up to 100,000 protesters could demonstrate today in one of three rallies, prompting a policing operation the Met has called unprecedented. We've got Tommy Robinson's Unite the Kingdom rally, a counter-protest, and also a pro-Palestinian Nakba Day march. So we're going to see armoured vehicles, police horses, dogs, drones, helicopters deployed, along with thousands of officers and facial recognition technology being used at the Unite the Kingdom demonstration to try to police the demonstrations. Are we doing a good enough job, though, of balancing people's freedom of speech with rights of people to stay safe? Rebecca, I'll start with you. This is clearly going to be a complex day for the police, but it is a marker of success, is it not, that three demonstrations like this can happen at the same time and those people can exercise their right to freedom of expression?
1: Yeah, absolutely. And, you know, we live in a society where, you know, if you want to join the Unite the Kingdom march today, you have every right to. Equally, if you want to march in solidarity with Palestine, you're also able to do that. And this is kind of the beauty, if you can call it that, of this society in action, and that both of those views can coexist on the streets of London today. And an incredible effort by the Met Police to keep people safe. So much time and energy is spent sort of talking about these pro-Palestinian marches and what gets said on those. And I actually think that the Unite the Kingdom marches often get away with sort of far less scrutiny. And I think there should be far more concern about the kind of ethno-nationalism, anti-migrant, anti-Muslim and kind of pro-race hate sentiment that gets shared on those. And the idea that 11 people have already been banned from this country from taking part in them, and listening to Ezra Levant, who you interviewed earlier today, dog whistling his way through that interview despite claiming not to be a racist. I think that, you know, it should be far more concern. And when we're talking about kind of, you know, analysing and dissecting the hate speech on these marches, I think Unite the Kingdom is one of far more of concern to me. But you're completely right. You know, if we're a society that allows the freedom of assembly and the freedom of speech, all of these marches are allowed to coexist today. And I suppose it is, you know, a demonstration that that right is working and it's healthy today.
3: Yeah, Gitto, it's something we were talking about with Rod, actually, in the advert break. So you weren't party to this conversation. Is what do these demonstrations achieve? Do you think they, apart from being sort of a place where you can get together with people who have similar views at you and express your discontent, can we think of recent examples where mass protests have engineered a policy change?
2: Ooh, that's a really good one. I remember the anti-war protest when Tony Blair was prime minister and he backed a Republican in the White House in what many of us thought was an illegal, immoral, strategically catastrophic war to topple Saddam Hussein. And a million people plus marched the streets of London very peacefully. That is arguably democracy at its best. In the end, Tony Blair was forced to concede that the basis on which he made the case for war was flawed. But there were lots of other things that got us to that. I think it's one of the things we've decided that we think the right to expression does extend to a fairly intrusive right to expression on the streets of the capital. So we live with that. I would appeal to people who organise protests to try and acknowledge that that right is not absolute. It bumps up against other people's right, you know, for worship, particularly on a Saturday for Jews in parts of London. The protest should not be going past the synagogue, which you discussed earlier. But the main thing for me, and I really feel for the police here, they are dispassionate most of the time, and they are professional, and they are there not to take sides, but just to make sure that all this can happen. I would urge everyone to acknowledge that it's not whether I agree with the views of the people or disagree with the views of the people. It's the action that should be policed and the action that should be punished, not the views. So people can say things that upset me, that insult me. Just let it be. That is the deal, unfortunately, for better or worse. It's not nice that other people do it, but it's not something the state should sort of shut down. What is important is whether people literally cross that line, become intimidating or indeed violent. And that is where, you know, the action should be, you know, contained today.
0: Gitto, is there a tale of two marches here when it comes to Keir Starmer's dealing with them? He put out a video on X last night where he sort of calls out the Unite the Kingdom march and organisers and used the language of far-right agitators and these sorts of things. It's been a couple of weeks since he made any comment on pro-Palestine marches. That was after the Golders Green attack. And he said, at that point, it sort of language around, it might be time to review whether these marches should take place. He's been far more direct in addressing the Unite the Kingdom march this weekend.
2: He has. And again, this is the point about taking sides. You know, people tend to sort of say, if I agree with the march, it should go ahead and the police are terrible to shut it down, or the government's terrible for banning people. And if they agree with the other, they argue the opposite. I think the Prime Minister in particular should be, you know, as responsible as the police are obliged to be in not taking sides, in being neutral as to the views being expressed, and in targeting the behaviour, whether criminal or not, in terms of crossing a line beyond expression to intimidation or violence, and stay out of the political debate. Because to try and portray people who are horrified by what Israel has done to Gaza and now increasingly to southern Lebanon is a perfectly legitimate, indeed morally sort of heroic point of view.
0: Yeah. And Rebecca, your thought on that? Does the Prime Minister, is it possible to show consistency in dealing with these marches? I suppose. I mean, you're saying that the United Kingdom one almost deserves more scrutiny in that way, I suppose.
1: Yeah, I mean, just a few weeks ago, he was calling to, you know, for the pro-Palestinian marches to be banned. You know, I think absolutely the warning that we received from him yesterday about the Unite the Kingdom was kind of too little, too late. You know, Tommy Robinson took to the streets of London, I think it was the end, you know, towards the end of last year, you know, and dominated this city, you know, one of the most multicultural cities in the world, you know, spreading what is kind of loosely veiled, you know, race hate and perpetuating his, you know, kind of, you know, uniquely ethnocentric worldview of what the United Kingdom should become. I think we have spent so much time critiquing the pro-Palestinian marches, which, to Gitto's point, are a legitimate, which express a legitimate concern about the asymmetrical warfare in Gaza and what we have seen since October 7th. You know, that has dominated public conversation, and I don't think that the Unite the Kingdom marches have received the same level of scrutiny. We absolutely shouldn't politicise who is allowed to march, but I disagree with Gitto. I think language really matters. In the same way that we don't tolerate calls for the river to the sea and globalize the intifada, I also don't think we should tolerate some of the awful slogans and outpourings of sentiment that we will see from the Unite the Kingdom people today.
0: Mm. Just on which marches and protests have caused change and impact, Tom gets in touch to suggest the poll tax was maybe something that was subject to the impact of marches and the sort of demise of Thatcher, perhaps, suggests Tom.
3: But it's, or the suffragettes is obviously the best example, I think.
0: Yeah, fair. You can WhatsApp on that, 0333 003 2353.
3: We should finish with this, a conflict of rather a different character and much less serious. Hotel sunbeds. Resorts are now increasing rules and enforcement to stop guests hogging lounges and leaving them unoccupied for hours on end, blocked off with a towel. Someone WhatsApped in earlier to say someone managed to secure two sunbeds with one single flip-flop, which I think is ridiculous.
0: Scandal.
3: This is because recently a German holidaymaker successfully sued a travel firm after he and his family were unable to access any of the 400 sun lounges at a five-star hotel in Greece, which had a policy of saying you can't reserve your sun lounger. Gitto, how should you best stop the lounger hogger?
2: Somebody has got a great sense of humour that it's a German who is a victim of this, isn't it? I remember a German ambassador to London who handed out as a parting gift to, you know, people he'd got to know quite well, a beach towel with reserved on it, Deutsch natürlich. And, you know, as a joke at, you know, at his own expense or at the expense of his own people, because they are famous, you know, historically for hogging the sunbeds. I mean, this cannot be beyond the wit of, you know, the staff of a five-star hotel to slightly organise this, because some people are there at the crack of dawn and they disappear later on. And some people only appear later on because they may have been a little bit later going to bed. So there should be a way of organising it without it coming to sort of beach towel wars.
3: Rebecca, what's your solution?
1: Well, I think today we've been talking about entitlement culture. I mean, are you entitled to a sun lounger? You know, if someone else got up earlier and put their flip-flop on a bed, you know, they've done the right thing. You know, they got up early and they secured what they wanted. I think if we need evidence of the sort of social contract breaking down, if we cannot, as humans, without sort of a hotel, you know, enforcer, ensuring that you get a sun lounger, I think, you know, humanity is in an even more dire state than I thought. You know,
3: Okay. But let's say you woke up at 6:30. Because this German man said he got up at 6 and they were all hogged by that point. So what are you supposed to do?
1: Get up earlier. I don't know.
0: Holiday.
1: Sorry. I just don't think you're entitled to a sun lounger. I think the idea that we need the Four Seasons staff to police, you know, who's put their towels where.
0: Well, you don't at the Four Seasons. That's the point.
1: Yeah, well, you would know. I wouldn't, sadly. You have to tell me about it. Doesn't happen in White Lotus, actually. You're right. I think, you know, get up earlier, choose the sun lounger you want. And if you want a sun lounger, we can have, you know, I'm sure it's not beyond the wit of man to have a conversation with your fellow holidaymaker about getting a sun lounger. But the idea that this has to now become a sort of bureaucratic process that needs to be enforced by, you know, the hotel staff, I think is desperately sad.
3: It's not a relaxing holiday. I mean, what are you going to do? Put your towel on a sun lounger that someone already has their towel on, take their towel off and wait for them to come back? You just wouldn't be relaxed. At all.
0: Do you know, there's an example actually a bit closer to home of a members club that is well known in London, which has rooftop pools and is always hysterically busy on a hot day, on a sunny day. And they, I think during COVID, introduced like a booking system for the sun loungers around the pool because, for obvious reasons, social distancing, all that jazz.
2: I know the club.
0: It's always so busy, Gitto. I remember somebody who I knew recently got a membership and they're like, oh, do you want to come for lunch? And it's a lovely day and we'll sit by the pool. And I was like, yeah, sure, fine. So went for lunch. And was there space beside the pool? No, there absolutely was not. It was absolute chaos.
3: They probably got there at 6:30.
0: Yeah, exactly.
3: And sat there all day.
0: Exactly.
3: We spend our social life very differently, Callum, but that's it. That's okay. It has been a pleasure, as it always is. Thank you both so much, Gitto Harry and Rebecca Hudson, debating the day with us. Have a lovely weekend.
0: Thanks, both. Speak soon. Bye. Stop booking hotels with 400 sun loungers. That is the problem. Right, stay with us on Times Radio Breakfast. Lots still to come. Does Nigel Farage have too thin a skin to cope if he were to become Prime Minister? We'll explore that after the news. Here's Rob Mullarkey.
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14: Good morning. The Metropolitan Police is preparing to carry out one of its largest operations in recent memory, with more than 100,000 protesters expected to march in London today. Officers will be granted enhanced stop and search powers to police a Unite the Kingdom march organised by Tommy Robinson, as well as a separate smaller rally organised by pro-Palestinian supporters. 4,000 officers will be backed up by armoured vehicles, drones and helicopters. The police bill is expected to exceed £4.5 million. Speaking to Times Radio, Peter Leary, the deputy director of the Palestine Solidarity Campaign, said that he's confident of a peaceful demonstration.
15: There are people from every background, from all walks of life, including thousands of Jewish people. Today we will hear from a Holocaust survivor, an 88-year-old Jewish Holocaust survivor. So the clear message of the marches consistently has always been that we oppose all forms of racism, whether that's Israeli apartheid, whether it's anti-Semitism, Islamophobia, or any other form of bigotry.
14: Cabinet ministers are calling for Andy Burnham to be appointed automatically as Labour's next leader if he wins a by-election in Makerfield. Labour's National Executive Committee has approved the Mayor of Greater Manchester to stand in the election, with plans to hold the contest on the 18th of June. Amid his own battle for political survival, Sir Keir Starmer is expected to put defence and security at the heart of his premiership with the approval of an £18 billion increase in defence spending. The Prime Minister is standing by his commitment to achieve defence spending of 3% of GDP in the next Parliament. Speaking to this programme, the former head of the British Army, Lord Dannatt, suggested Sir Keir Starmer was resorting to a last-ditch measure. And a 19-year-old man has been charged in connection with a data protection offence after a leak of the personal details of a football referee. John Beaton awarded a controversial penalty during a Scottish Premiership match at Motherwell on Wednesday. The Scottish Football Association said Beaton and his family had been placed under police surveillance. Don't forget, you can set the Times Radio news briefing as your flash briefing on Alexa.
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10: I'm in the kitchen with Charlie Bigham. So what have we got here, Charlie?
11: My brand new pan-fry pad thai noodles.
10: Noodles? But you're Mr. Fish Pie Guy.
11: Guilty. And while ovens rule at roasting,
10: the pan is king of noodling.
11: Whether it's pad thai, yakisoba or laksa, finding that perfect texture is a bottomless noodle rabbit hole.
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3: 9:35. Let's take a look at what you're reading on The Times online and The Times app this morning with your digital subscription. Politics is up there.
0: Yeah, for sure. It is, in fact, all top three of the most read articles this morning. Let's begin with the third most read, which is Andy Burnham. Is Andy Burnham's Manchesterism really a success story? The Times is looking at Andy Burnham's record as mayor of Greater Manchester and whether it stands up to scrutiny and whether his policy platform and progress has equipped him to succeed, potentially, as Prime Minister.
3: In second place, what are Andy Burnham's political views? The Times policy editor, Oliver Wright, has done a deep dive into what a Labour government led by Burnham would look like and what we know about the Mayor of Greater Manchester's ideology across a range of policy areas. Who would be the key figures in his cabinet?
0: And the most read story this morning, Starmer readies for leadership battle with £18 billion boost for defence. It looks like the PM will approve this increase in defence spending. Senior defence insiders say the investment would enable the armed forces to modernise and prepare to fight a future war.
3: If you want to read any of those, you can go to thetimes.com and click subscribe.
0: Away from the Labour Party, the week's other big political talking point surrounds Nigel Farage and his £5 million gift, as he calls it, from a seemingly admiring billionaire. Farage's response to the criticism, the way he handles it, is really the subject of this week's Sunday Times column by Dominic Lawson. Dominic, good morning.
18: Good morning, Callum.
0: And we'll get to Nigel Farage, but shall we start with Labour and the drama surrounding the leadership of the Labour Party and, by extension, the leadership of this country? What have you made of how this has built over the course of the last week to the position in which we now find ourselves?
18: Well, I think Labour is having a kind of collective nervous breakdown. I mean, fundamentally, they went into office thinking that the only reason why things hadn't been wonderful before was because they weren't in power and that there was some growth lever they could push, which the Conservatives for some reason hadn't seen or discovered. And it seemed to be a terrible shock to them that this wasn't the case, which is astonishing because if you remember when Labour last came into power in 1997, Gordon Brown and Tony Blair, they had a pretty well worked out plan of what they were going to do, independence for the Bank of England and so forth. And given that it was absolutely clear that they were going to be the government in 2024, it's astonishing. And I remember talking to senior civil servants who were kind of rather aghast to discover that their new masters had actually no idea of what they were going to do. They actually thought the civil servants would have the ideas. And when the civil servants didn't, which is not their job, they started firing all the civil servants, which is unprecedented. So it's a really astonishing lapse of both judgment and, I'm afraid, political talent, because when you take tough decisions, you also need the political talent to express them clearly and to persuade people. And they lack both the plans and, if you like, the presentational skills. And I think that's highly unusual.
0: Yeah. Can we borrow some insight from you, Dominic, on how this works, I suppose, kind of on the inside, because your father caused an earthquake when he resigned as Chancellor in 1989, which I suppose could be seen as the beginning of the series of events which led to the downfall of Margaret Thatcher the following year. What do you remember about that time and I suppose the political turmoil?
18: I don't remember very much about it, actually. Yeah. I mean, I think in the case of my father and Margaret Thatcher, it was actually in a very narrow area that she had a chief economic advisor called Alan Walters. And essentially she was taking advice from him as an alternative to the advice from my father, who was her chancellor. And he would also sound off in public. And it was actually quite straightforward. My father said, look, I'm the chancellor. I'm your principal economic advisor, if you like. Yeah. And either Alan Walters goes or I go, and you must choose. And she basically said, well, he's staying. So my father then resigned. He carried out the threat. I don't think she believed he would, to be honest. And then, of course, Alan Walters had to be sacked almost the next day because, of course, that was unsustainable. So it actually, the problem then was quite a sort of narrowly defined one. It wasn't really about policy so much, although obviously, they had disagreements, but it's normal for chancellors and prime ministers to have disagreements.
0: Yeah, indeed. Right, let's turn then to Nigel Farage, who, as you note in your column, frequently is top of the polling rankings when it comes for the party leader that people, the public, would most like to have a drink with. But you are considering his thin skin and actually your first-hand experience, perhaps, of how Nigel Farage doesn't like to be the butt of jokes or indeed scrutiny. Shall we talk about you sharing a table with them at an event last winter?
18: Yeah, this was something, the Spectator Parliamentarian of the Year Awards, which is a very ribald and humorous occasion where, drink is taken and prizes are awarded. But it's a lighthearted occasion. And the person doing the sort of opening comic speech was James Cleverly, the former Conservative Foreign Secretary. And he made some joke because the reform leader in Wales, Mr. Gill, had recently been sentenced for a substantial number of years for taking bribes from Russia to say things that were favourable to Moscow. Mm. And Cleverly said something like, well, it's very odd that this man required payment because some people in reform do that without any payment at all. And I think he didn't say it, but he was referring to the fact that many years earlier, Farage had said that the political strategist he most admired was Vladimir Putin. And, everyone laughed. And I looked at Farage, who was sitting opposite me on the same small table. Yeah. And I thought, oh, well, he'll join in the laughter, even if to show he's a good sport. And actually, he turned white with anger. I mean, the colour drained from his face. And he then shouted out, well, I won't say what he said on air, but he advised Cleverly to do something to himself that's biologically impossible. I was very surprised because, it was a lighthearted occasion. And he looked almost, his body language to me looked as though he was about to leave. And then I think someone next to him sort of said, calm down, old chap. And he stayed. But it was a very illuminating moment. And it made me think, you may be the person to do it, Callum, that during a general election campaign, if an interviewer skillfully poked fun at him, that you might get a very explosive reaction, which would surprise people who see him as purely a very easygoing, happy-go-lucky, friendly sort of guy you'd have a drink with.
0: Yeah, and that is interesting, actually, that as a technique, perhaps to offer the scrutiny of Farage in a kind of perhaps, as you say, a sort of gently sarcastic or mocking manner. It's sometimes difficult, it has to be said, to actually speak to Reform UK politicians, senior ones certainly at the moment. We had a former candidate for the mayoralty of Greater Manchester on the programme earlier. But sometimes the senior figures, particularly at moments of scrutiny, perhaps around things like gifts to nations, financial questions, etc., they often, I won't say go into hiding, that's perhaps unfair, but they will be less forthcoming in accepting interview invitations, shall I say. There is a question here as to how even to access these people to when it comes to scrutiny that they would see as unwelcome. And I guess that is an issue for journalists for sure. It's an issue for the public, definitely. But if we were to zoom in, I wonder if it's an issue for their supporters, because actually a lot of these types of politicians tend to be pretty Teflon when it comes to these sorts of things.
18: Yeah, also, I mean, they have the view sort of that, oh, well, you were the terrible mainstream establishment media.
0: Yes.
18: And therefore, and by the way, they're sort of following the Donald Trump style. Donald Trump would say this, and he kind of pioneered, you might say, the use of social media as his means of getting across to the public, unintermediated by journalism or journalists. And of course, they're quite entitled to do that. And you know, people like Farage, and I can understand why, have the view that they are the kind of disrespected outsider who are never given a fair crack of the whip. And so, you know, but it's up to us, obviously, to invigilate. And in the case of the 5 million donation, I think it was The Guardian that revealed this. And of course, I make the point in my column, although it's not entirely analogous, that, you know, the expenses scandal of 2009, that was also a newspaper, you know, finding out what was going on and publishing it. And the public then can draw their own conclusions as to who they believe. Do they believe the politician who says they're squeaky white clean, or do they believe the facts that the newspapers or the broadcasters have put in front of them?
0: Yeah, it's going to be a bit of a battle for some time to come. Thank you very much, Dominic. Great to get your considerations this morning.
18: Thank you.
0: Dominic Lawson, Sunday Times columnist, who you can read in the Sunday Times and online at thetimes.com. Just search his name, Dominic Lawson, and you'll bring all of his columns up.
3: It's 9:45 in about 5 minutes. The editor of the Sunday Times, Ben Taylor, will be with us to give us a glimpse of what we will be reading tomorrow. But we've talked on sunbeds. What about a form of tourism where you don't have time to lounge around?

0: The Times today looks at the growing trend of extreme day trippers travelling to a faraway place, coming home again within 24 hours to save on a hotel. According to data from the travel firm Expedia, a fifth of air passengers this year have flown out and flown back on the same day. Stuart Mackenzie Gray is a fan of this approach. Stuart, where was the last place you went to for the day?
1: Good morning. So I'm just recently back from a trip to Bucharest in Romania, which I completed in about 24 hours. And it was a fantastic trip. It was very action-packed and I returned home absolutely exhausted. But it just goes to show with a bit of planning, you really can fit in a good schedule within the space of one day.
0: OK, so talk us through that. What time did your alarm go off?
1: So I live in Glasgow and I usually travel from Edinburgh Airport because there's more sort of range of flights there for city breaks. So I had to set my alarm for 2 o'clock in the morning.
0: Oh, and, no.
1: Very early. And then made my way to Edinburgh Airport for a 6 a.m. flight.
0: Right. So what time did you arrive?
1: So I arrived in Bucharest at about 10 a.m. The flight was about 3 hours. And then once you get through passport control, you head into the city centre. And sometimes with trips, I do try to kind of plan a sort of itinerary to make sure that everything goes smoothly. But this time I decided just to kind of wing it. And I didn't really have much in mind.
0: Oh, my gosh, but you must be so tired. Are you someone who can sleep on a plane?
1: I do struggle to sleep on planes, but I just kind of tend to rely on caffeine, you know, coffee, energy drinks, probably not the healthiest coping mechanism, but needs must sometimes.
0: So do you feel a bit stressed about how much you've got to fit in before you then got to get back to the airport again, which often the airport is not actually where the action is it? And then you've got, you know, a long wait before you sit back on a plane and then get all the way back to Glasgow.
1: I think when you know that you have such like a limited time scale, it really does sort of focus the mind. And, you know, sometimes you might, when you're on holiday, you might go for like a sort of leisurely walk or just kind of meander around. I think when you're on an extreme day trip, that definitely forces you to cut out the unnecessary stuff and do what you want to do.
0: Yeah. How much did it cost then, that day trip?
1: So the flight that I took was £30 return. And I also did a few activities, food, drink, transport costs. So in total, I would probably say I spent about £100.
0: £100 on a whole day. So if you can survive it, now tell us, we asked what time you woke up, 2 a.m. What time did you get to bed?
1: So I didn't manage to get to bed that night until 4 a.m. because the flight back was slightly delayed.
0: Oh, and then no!
1: And then I had to, you know, get a bus back home. But I still made it in the office the next day for 9 a.m. So
0: okay.
1: Dedication.
0: What? Oh, my gosh. Right. Well, yeah, I'd be pretty miffed if I was your colleague and said, why weren't you here? Well, because you were still sort of on your flight or on your journey. It sounds excellent, but exhausting. Stuart, thank you very much. Stuart Mackenzie, day tripper, who's managed to go to the day from then Glasgow, Barcelona, Copenhagen, Krakow and Brussels.
2: All on different days. It's worth noticing. Right, coming up before 10 o'clock, we'll be previewing what's coming in tomorrow's Sunday Times with the editor, Ben Taylor. Stay with us. 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
0: Now, this time of the weekend, every Saturday, Times Radio is the only place where you can get a sneak peek into tomorrow's Sunday Times. The editor, Ben Taylor, is here in the studio. Ben, good morning.
2: Morning.
0: What a whirlwind of a week we've had.
9: Well, he's still here.
0: Yes, he is. So
9: we were here a week ago wondering whether we'd make it through to, you know, the next Saturday. And, well, he's still there.
2: Hanging in there.
0: You've dispatched some journalists to the home of the by-election, really, to try and work out, test the mettle of what the voters actually think there, who may now have such a consequential vote.
9: Well, David Cullen's our Northern editor. I think he was on the programme yesterday, and he's had a fantastically busy week. Good for him. But he's great on two fronts. One, he's from that part of the world anyway. It's where he grew up. In the sort of strange hinterland between Manchester and Liverpool. So David's from there, so he knows that of what he speaks. But also he probably knows Burnham better than any journalist because he's observed him in Manchester up close for the last 9 years as mayor, and you know has met him on frequent occasions. So he's looking at two things along with Laura Spirit, which is one, the Manchester economy, what's the truth? And I think that he's spoken to the leader of Manchester City Council, Bev Craig, and she paints a really interesting picture of how they've tried to create growth. And it's the fastest growing region in the country, which is an interesting fact. And I was up there a few weeks ago, and you can't fail to notice the skyscrapers. You can't fail to notice the new builds. You can't fail to notice the city centre, a city centre that has been transformed and is still growing. And you contrast it with other places that are stuck. You could argue places like that are struggling for public transport, like Leeds or Bristol, or places that still are struggling to attract the nighttime economy, like Birmingham. And you feel that Manchester is on the move. But, I mean, how much can we give Burnham credit for that? And David is going to argue in his piece tomorrow, well, a bit, but not all of it. Because the city council and central government have both played their part in helping the Manchester miracle. And then in terms of Makerfield, I mean, it's absolutely fascinating. I mean, the thing that we're discovering is, and we're trying to get to the bottom, is what is Burnham's message going to be on the doorstep?
2: Exactly.
9: So is he going to be, I'm not Starmer, I'm not Farage, I'm me, and you can back me? Is he going to talk about Brexit? Because we were researching his views on Brexit last night. And he was a Remainer, and he actually made some speeches during the campaign, unlike a lot of people in the Labour Party. He got stuck in. But then equally, he's sort of flip-flopped massively ever since the referendum. At one point, he seemed to want a second referendum. Then he was against a second referendum. Does he want to rejoin? Doesn't he want to rejoin? Mm. All that, I think, is going to be tested to destruction. And then how many policies, the awful phrase they use in Westminster, retail, how many real policies is he going to put up during this election campaign, or is he going to save it all for the leadership campaign? So, for example, we know that he wants to put up council tax in the south. Is he going to talk about that? You know, in other words, he thinks it's wrong that people in London pay less in council tax than, say, people in Wigan.
2: You want to balance it off between north and south of England.
9: That could be a really compelling message to people in Makerfield, but then it immediately becomes a national issue, which could be used as a stick to beat him with. Does he talk about water nationalisation, which we think he wants to do? You know, is he going to get into that and start putting a price tag on that, which will immediately, you know, cause discussions, prompt reactions from Rachel Reeves, you know?
0: And all of this has got to come fairly quickly. The vote is in a month.
9: Mm-hmm. What is Andy Burnham for?
2: Yes, yeah.
9: We don't know. We sort of know on a local level. We sort of know from the interviews that he's given to various publications such as Bloomberg and the New Statesman over the last 6 months. But fundamentally, that's the easy bit. When you've got the Treasury and when you've got the Ministry of Defence and when you've got the Department for Work and Pensions and then you've got the Foreign Office all at you, on you, where are you going to draw the line on spending and where are you going to say yes? And I think that's what... That is what's going to determine this by-election. The other thing that I think is going to determine this by-election is the choice of candidate for Reform.
2: Yeah.
9: Who do they choose? I don't think it's unfair to say they made a strategic error in Denton and Gorton by choosing Matt Goodwin, who, you know, he went to University of Salford, claimed to have local roots, but fundamentally was found out, I suspect. And I don't think he was a great candidate. Ultimately, he lost. Mm-hmm. Arguably, he could have won. And I think, although, and they will be irritated by that, and they will not want to make the same mistake.
2: Yeah. I was just thinking there, Ben, of a Jeremy Clarkson column praising Manchester and the skyscrapers.
9: Oh, he's a big
2: fan.
9: That
2: you were just mentioning, yeah.
9: I think they pinned it to the town hall. Yeah.
2: Sure they did. Should we go on to some of the other things in the Sunday Times tomorrow, including the story of Zach Brettler?
9: Yeah, Zach was a young man who we wrote about a couple of years ago. He fell from a building called Riverwalk, yeah, which is opposite MI6 in central London. Anyone who knows that area, you've got the MI6 building opposite, you've got some flats on the north side of the embankment. And Zach fell to his death, 7 years ago. And Gabriel Pogrand reported on this extensively. The story was broken by the New Yorker, Patrick Radden Keefe, who was the writer. But we took the story on and we revealed that there were these two suspects at the time, a man called Sharma and a man called Shamji, who were in and around the flat that night. And they'd never really been able to explain what they were up to that night and why Zach was there. Mm. Turned out Zach was an ordinary schoolboy from North London, but had started to leave somewhat of a fantasy life and had left school and was wandering around London pretending he was an heir to a £200 million fortune. And the strong suspicion has always been is that these men wanted money out of him. Mm. And on the night in question, CCTV footage from MI6, incredibly, shows him go onto the balcony and then jump. He was injured on his face. He had problems with his jaw. And the question has always been, was he chased out there? Was he in fear of his life? And no one's ever been able to answer that question. Now, Radden Keefe has just written a book called London Falling, which is a Sunday Times bestseller. I've just read it. It's brilliant. Yeah. But Gabriel has again taken the story on with the rest of the investigations team. And he's discovered that Shamji, who is now the only surviving witness, has led an extraordinary life ever since this happened, was let off by the police, even though he's investigated for conspiracy to pervert the course of justice. That we've spoken to the Brettler family, they're completely furious that no one has ever been held to account for their son's death. And they would like Shamji to give a proper account of what really happened that night. He was there that evening, and we know he was.
2: It's a gripping. So I remember reading the long read from Gabriel before, and it is absolutely gripping. And shall we mention the Sunday Times Rich List?
0: Yes, and also an interview with Kylie Minogue.
9: Kylie's back. Here she is, in style. And she's given a great interview to Vassy Chamberlain. She's doing a 3-part Netflix documentary. She's now 57, and apparently it's the most open she's ever been about her life. And the Rich List, I'm just going to pick out one fact, because there's been lots written about it. There's lots on the website at the moment about the Beckhams, about the Gallaghers. Yeah. Yesterday was about the people who are leaving the country. But there's one thing that I think we could all agree on that's really uplifting. We do 40 under 40, so the 40 best under 40, you know, risers. And we think at least 2/3 of them did not go to university. They're self-made. And it shows you at a time when everyone's worrying about A-levels and everything else, there is an alternative.
2: There's a route through.
0: Excellent.
2: For sure.
0: Ben, thank you. Ben Taylor, editor of the Sunday Times. Thank you so much for giving us a glimpse.
2: Good to see you, Ben. Right, thank you so much for being with us on Times Radio Breakfast this morning. It's been a pleasure to be with you, and thank you for all of your messages. We will be back tomorrow morning at 6 o'clock with Breakfast. But stay right there, because Rod Liddell comes next on Times Radio. Have a lovely day.
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10: Ends with listening too. Thanks, Rosie. Thanks, Callum. Great to be here. I'm still here. Sakia's still here. God's in his heaven, all's well with the world, etc. Join me for the next 3 hours as we try to replicate the sheer excitement in Andy Burnham's skull with those neurons hurtling hither and thither. Later, Labour spinner John McTurnan on Burnham. And to keep everything light, we revisit the Blitz and the general strike. But first, Alice Denby and Julie Bindle will help me review the week. And will the delicate eyelashes and beguiling scouse charm of Andy Burnham tempt either over to Labour? Plus, John Keats and Fanny Braun's love poetry. Just get a room, you two. That's after the latest Times Radio News with Rob Mullarkey.
11: Rod, thank you. Good morning. The policing of three high-profile events in London today is expected to cost almost £5 million in what the Metropolitan Police is calling an unprecedented operation. Extended stop and search powers are in place for a Unite the Kingdom rally led by Tommy Robinson, as well as a separate pro-Palestinian march. One further measure being deployed by the police is live facial recognition technology. Speaking to Times Radio, the crime and policing commentator Danny Shaw explained how it will be used.
9: That's in particular to look for people who are wanted suspects from the previous demonstration last September. There are around 50. And if the cameras signal that someone passing the cameras is on the watch list, then officers will go and talk to them to check their identity and potentially make an arrest. Anyone else passing the cameras, their digital information, their biometric details will be deleted within seconds.
11: The Met has deployed armoured vehicles, drones and more than 4,000 extra officers, including 660 from other forces. There will also be a significant police presence for the FA Cup final. The Metropolitan Police has also warned that chants about an intifada could be an offence in certain contexts. Peter Leary, the deputy director of the Palestine Solidarity Campaign, criticised the Met's approach.
12: The word intifada is an Arabic word. It means uprising. And what the police are saying is that if I go on a march today and I call for an uprising, that's grand. But if a Palestinian on their national day uses the same word in their own language, they're liable to be arrested. I think that is a disgraceful attitude of the Metropolitan Police to take to London's diverse communities.
11: Cabinet members are calling for Wes Streeting and Keir Starmer to stand aside if Andy Burnham beats Reform in the Makerfield by-election. Labour's National Executive Committee has approved the Mayor of Greater Manchester to stand in the election, which could take place on the 18th of June. The plan to bypass a leadership contest comes amid a warning from senior figures in the party that Labour could descend into months of factional warfare. Amid his own battle for political survival, Keir Starmer is expected to put defence and security at the heart of his leadership with the approval of an £18 billion increase in defence spending. The Prime Minister is standing by his commitment to achieve defence spending of 3% of GDP in the next Parliament. Speaking to Times Radio, the former head of the British Army, Lord Dannis, suggested the Prime Minister is resorting to a last-ditch measure.
13: A number of us have been saying for quite some time, how many more shocks does it take for the government to realise that we've got to put more money into defence? It's taken Keir Starmer, the moment when he fears that he might lose the premiership, might have to be evicted from number 10, to suddenly put more money into defence.
11: Israel says it has carried out attacks on Gaza, targeting the armed wing of Hamas. Hamas has, however, yet to confirm reports that its military commander, Izz-al-Din al-Harad, had been killed. And Lebanon says an Israeli airstrike on a town in the south of the country has killed six people, including three paramedics. And the Russian president, Vladimir Putin, will visit China next week for talks with Xi Jinping. The Kremlin says the two leaders will meet in Beijing on Tuesday and Wednesday. For a news bulletin, when you want it, just search for the Times Radio News Briefing on any podcast platform.
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10: I very much fear this is Rod Little on Times Radio, and before long I'll be reviewing the week with Alice Denby and Julie Bindle. And later in the programme, Labour. You'll hear from former First Minister of Wales, Carwyn Jones, as well as a political commentator and former Labour adviser, John McTurnan. Up-to-the-minute political analysis from the Sunday Times' Lara Spirit. Also, Katie Balls on Trump and his trip to China and what's going on in those straits we keep hearing about. A writer and former RAF navigator, John Nicol, on his new book about the Blitz, and Dr. David Torrance on the general strike of 100 years ago when we teetered kind of on the edge of revolution. Stephen D. Wright on the week's TV, including the return of what I've been enjoined to describe as a bonk buster. Yeah, we're going to be talking about rivals.

0: Yeah, a bit of class, you see. Bit of class. That's the brilliant Nigel Kennedy, and he'll be joining me to recommend albums, old and new, right at the end of the show. 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Try to explain to us why politicians seem to find it so terribly difficult to remember where they actually live. But I start, as ever, with 1 hour on 7 days, and joining me to review the week are the writer and campaigner Julie Bendel and Alice Denby, opinions and features editor at City AM. Good morning to you both.
1: Good morning.
0: Good morning. Isn't it exciting?
1: A new dawn has broken, has it not?
0: A new dawn with lovely fluttering eyelashes has broken. Indeed, let's start. Let's start with that.
2: One of my New Year's resolutions is to make the life of the Prime Minister and our team easier by doing my job really well.
0: Fabulous. That was, of course, Wes Streeting's New Year resolution. Well, you know, goodness, it's fair enough. It's the middle of May. My New Year's resolutions evaporated by about January the 3rd. So credit to Wes for holding out for so long. But if you were bored before now by Labour's labyrinthine internal manoeuvrings, the petty hatreds and the spite, the politicians lying to you on behalf of their patrons in the hope they'll get a decent job, well, you ain't seen nothing yet. In a fairly desperate attempt to steal a march on the man who will probably be our next Prime Minister, Wes Streeting resigned his cabinet position, of course, and scrabbled around to see how many people might back a leadership bid. An insufficient number, I think, is what he came up with, which is probably to the detriment of the Labour Party, but to the great joy of Wes's colleagues on the backbenches, whose ribbons were affixed to other riders. Within 24 hours, Andy Burnham had found himself a congenial seat in Manchester from which to spear Sir Keir through the throat, and a little short of a reform miracle will stop him. That's just about where we are, isn't it, Alice?
1: Yeah, I think if Andy Burnham wins this by-election, there's a very strong chance he becomes Prime Minister in about 8 weeks. I don't really understand the cult of Andy Burnham. I understand that he's very popular in the North. I think he's clearly been quite an effective mayor of Manchester. But I don't see why that us here in London and the South East should be particularly excited by his particular kind of northern brand.
0: No, should we just thumb our noses in ghastly little northern oink?
1: Exactly, ferrets in his pockets or yes. Whatever. But look, Manchester is going gangbusters. Manchester is growing at double the rate of the rest of the country. But there's nobody who can quite say that it's not down to Andy Burnham's leadership, but there's no one who quite say it is. Nobody will quite pin it on him. A lot of the success of Manchester is, frankly, football money. There are certain failures that of delivery. For example, he promised to build 10,000 new homes. That hasn't happened.

0: like him. I like a bit of strength. Julie, does Andy Burnham get your juices flowing? He is incredibly popular in the North, and he is, I mean, no matter what Alice has said, he's a competent politician, isn't he?
1: Well, I have friends in Manchester. I mean, let's face it, nobody's perfect. But he is at least genuinely working class. And from sort of the North, I mean, Manchester isn't quite the North.
0: No, exactly, Julie, exactly.
1: Not really the North, exactly. It's almost the Midlands.
0: Yes.
1: But you know, there's a lot to be said, I suppose. I argue about him and his competency with a good friend who works in housing, in social housing, and, you know, she thinks that he's genuine and likes her dealings with him. But as we've heard, he's failed on his promises to build new houses. But the thing that I really, really do not like about him is how he responded to the grooming gang scandal in Oldham and across Greater Manchester. He ignored it for votes, in my view. He was incompetent. He didn't do anything about it when he could have done. And of course, he's now mentioned it, but he's been really ineffective on the biggest child abuse scandal in our time. So I'm not a fan.
0: Yeah, it's interesting, isn't it? The poor bloke hasn't even got a seat yet. the kicks are raining down on him. What started out as a week of chaos for Labour has probably ended, Alice, as a kind of... with Labour in a far, far better position. It now looks fairly clear that Sir Keir Starmer cannot continue, no matter what those small, carefully crafted cogs inside his head are whirring around and calculating at the moment. It looks as if we are heading towards a kind of coronation, doesn't it?
2: Yeah, it absolutely looks like that. And I'm not a Labour supporter, but I sort of want Keir Starmer to stay. I kind of think that this endless...
0: But that's why you wanted to...
2: Well, I think sort of, what is it called, doom scrolling through leaders makes us look like a very unserious country. We look like Italy. And Italy's actually doing much better than us.
0: Italy's had the same leader for about 4 years.
2: Yeah, exactly. It used to be a sort of basket case. But the international community does notice this. It makes, if we've got a period of stasis, that means that no investor can make a decision about what to do about the future. It puts everything on hold. Our economy is already teetering on the knife edge. And if you look at our gilt yields are the highest they've been since the 90s, right? Even before the financial crash.
0: I was going to mention the gilt yields. I just forgot.
2: Well, they're very important because the markets will not... welcome a Prime Minister who wants to take the Labour Party further to the left. And it's very clear, you know, when Andy Burnham talks about sort of not being in hock to the bond markets, that he just doesn't understand basic economics.
0: Except hang on. This is an argument I've always had, which is we shouldn't be in hock to the bond markets. And we shouldn't be in hock to the bond markets whether you're Liz Truss or Andy Burnham.
2: But what do you mean you shouldn't be in hock to the bond markets? If you need to borrow money, you can't dictate the terms on which you're asking to borrow money from international markets.
0: No, sure, but you go ahead and do it anyway and take the consequences.
2: You crash the economy.
0: Yeah, that's right.
2: Right, that's what you want. That makes everybody poorer. That's people's mortgages, their pensions, their livelihoods.
0: That doesn't happen. The bond markets are quixotic, you know?
2: Right.
0: Well, so it would be wrong for a country to favour a policy which said, whatever we do with the economy, we shall follow what those spivs do.
2: No, that's not how. But that's not how it works, Rod. Because if
0: help me out here, Julie.
1: This is not my area, trust me.
0: Oh, great.
2: The bond market is not some abstract concept. Like I say, it's people's mortgages, their pensions, their livelihoods. If you push up the cost of borrowing,
0: but it's temporary.
2: Then we can't pay for anything.
0: It's temporary.
2: Well, it'll be temporary till we get back to a more sensible.
0: Did you agree with what Liz Truss was doing?
2: I agreed with quite a lot of it, actually.
0: Yes, exactly.
2: Too much of it all at once. Look, Liz Truss's mistake was that she first borrowed a huge amount of money to pay everybody's energy bills and then decided to cut taxes. It was the borrowing that was the mistake, and that's what Andy Burnham wants to do. He wants to loosen the fiscal rules and borrow much more money.
0: Right.
2: Which we can't afford to do.
1: It could be worse, couldn't it? We could have an iceberg lettuce as leader, which would probably have a little bit more charisma than Keir Starmer.
2: I've got a good joke about Andy Burnham. Sorry to interrupt you, Julie.
0: Yeah, go on, tell it then, unless it's got really, really rude words in it.
2: No, it's a Blairite, a Brownite, a Corbynite and a Starmerite walk into a bar. Barman says, what are you having, Andy? Yeah. Silence, tired. Yeah.

0: Yeah, no. The silence was just me attempting somehow to hold my ribs together. sorry about that. Look, we're getting some of your calls coming in, Mark, you're dead right. Manchester isn't the north; it's the wet Midlands. Very good, very good.
1: He's right.
0: We northeasterners have to stick together on this. Mike says he's working class. Jeez, do me a favour. Just a bit rough. And Kane says football and Media City is behind the success of Manchester. Paul says, let's be clear, favourite food, chips and gravy, Burnham, was an ineffective... This is someone who doesn't like Andy, I think. Was an ineffective minister. He failed to win the leadership twice and only built on others' work in Manchester. His idea of a congestion zone had to be cancelled. The police were in special measures for 3 years. Just saying. And Claire says, if Andy Burnham rejoins the EU, I'm voting for him. Good for you, Claire. Ian, why is the media condensing Ashton in Makerfield to Makerfield? You don't call Ashton under Lyne, Lyne. No, Ian, you don't. I don't call it anything. but there we are. Julie, I've been arguing with Alice, of course, about the bond markets from my position of economic expertise, as is ever the case. But we are kind of, certainly Labour is now in a far better position than it was a week ago, in that we have a clear idea of what's coming. And that is important to lots of people, including the bond markets.
1: Well, I found myself voting very reluctantly in the local elections for Labour in order to try to keep the Greens out.
0: Yes.
1: Because they are, of course, the party of, as I said to the... As I said to one of the pollsters outside, that they seem to only favour the three P's: prostitution, the female penis, and Palestine. They want to legalise sex work, as they call it. They believe in the female penis. They're obsessed with Palestine. A party of absolute lunatics. But the Labour Party, is it in a better place than it was a week ago?
0: Yes.
1: I don't know. There's nobody that I can root for. If there were a general election next week, I wouldn't vote for them. For the first time ever in my life, I might have to spoil my ballot paper. I cannot go with the party. They're a bunch of ineffectual posturers. Angela Rayner, we know. Wes Streeting, I have personal history when he was the leader of the NUS, which should have been labelled, you know, the no understanding or sense rather than anything to do with students. And he oversaw me being platformed along with six fascist groups because of my so-called transphobia for saying that women had a right for our own spaces, and we know how that argument went. This was back in 2009. So Wes Streeting, I'm not a huge fan, but it's about who is the least bad. And this is what people will be struggling with. It's not that there's someone who can come and take over, that we think that person will lead the country forward. There seems to be absolutely nobody fit for the job.
0: I expected a degree more optimism on behalf of my friends and panellists this morning, but I'm not getting it, Alice, am I? Really?
2: Yeah, I think what we haven't mentioned is the sort of elephant in the room. The reason why Keir Starmer's premiership is in such trouble is because he's been absolutely decimated at the local elections in Labour heartlands by Reform. Like, that is the real story. If you're saying Labour are in a best position, yeah. I mean, I think Reform are the real story here. And I think the strong likelihood is that at the next general election, Nigel Farage becomes Prime Minister.
0: Goodness me. You get all your predictions free of charge on this programme. But you can get involved. Text 87222. Start your message with the word Times. 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

0: On my honour, that is the last time Go West will ever appear on this programme, but there we are. Now, if you're enjoying Times Radio, why not tell your friend about us and get them to start listening too? You could win a £100 John Lewis voucher into the bargain. 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All the terms and conditions are online. Good luck. More with Alice, Julie and my review of the week in a moment. This is Rod Little on Times Radio. And if Sir Keir Starmer actually resigns while we're on air, we will bring you live coverage of the mass outpourings of grief, the queues of people sobbing in Whitehall, the teddy bears left by the gates to number 10.
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0: Yeah, this is Rod Little on Times Radio, and I'm reviewing the week with Julie Bindle and Alice Denby, and we want more calls in, please, from fundamentalist northerners who are not having Manchester one bit. So Cheryl, for example, what do you mean Andy Burnham is so popular in the north? No one outside of Manchester and the Labour Party gives a second thought. Manchester's in the south anyway. That's Cheryl from South Shields. Sorry, that was a dreadful accent, wasn't it? Absolutely dreadful. Apologies. Meanwhile, both of you, it's great news for those of us who are planning to cheat on our council tax. The former Deputy Prime Minister, Angela Rayner, has let it be known that she has been, quotes, exonerated by the HMRC over her failure to pay the correct amount of stamp duty on her Pied de la Mer in Brighton. This despite the fact that she did actually avoid paying the £40,000 which was owed on something which could not conceivably be her primary home unless she was thinking of retiring and perhaps breeding guinea pigs. All of this means that she has emerged from the dark cloud which has kept her shrouded this last month or so, and can, if she wishes, throw her hat into the ring to challenge both Sir Keir, Wes Streeting, and, of course, the wonderful Andy Burnham, who will wait, and wait, seething with impatience, his beautiful eyelashes fluttering in fury. Julie, were you surprised at the HMRC supposed exoneration, although we only have her word for it that it's actually a exoneration?
10: Well, I don't see how she can have been exonerated. I don't really understand these issues particularly. I believe in paying taxes, strangely enough. Many of us do. And in fact, proper socialists, including progressive socialists, agree with paying taxation. But it seems to be extraordinary that she's taken such an attitude that is celebratory rather than, yes, of course, she did say, well, I made a mistake, and she was a bit humble. But she's now I've been fully exonerated, and isn't this wonderful? And look at how brilliant I am. And HMRC have said that I am just a shining example of a decent citizen. And it seems to me to be rather disingenuous.
0: Yes. Alice, before I come to you, I love Alice. She is so right regarding the markets in Burnham, and I work in the set markets for my sins. That's from Sarah.
11: Thank you,
0: so
11: Sarah.
0: So your support is coming in.
11: Love you, Sarah.
0: So where are you on radar?
11: Look, the substantive issue here is that she moved to Hove to be with her boyfriend, far, like a long way from her constituency, right? How is that acceptable? This whole thing's quite complicated. Times Radio listeners should read Dan Needle's article in the Times, analysing. So there seem to be two conflicting accounts of what actually happened here, and the issue is whether she was careless in failing to seek tax advice. I suppose if I kind of zoom out of this, I had a great column in City AM this week by James Ford. Talk about why it is that lefties usually get in trouble for not paying their taxes and right-wing people get in trouble for sex.
0: For naughty stuff, yes, that's
11: and
0: right.
11: And it's because people in their adult life act out what they didn't have as children. So because a lot of left-wing people grow up in poverty, they become money-grubbing when they get older, and because a lot of Tories are sort of weird and awkward and nobody wants to
0: kiss them, yes.
11: They get involved in dodgy sex stuff, and I suppose that's what I think is happening here.
0: Really, it was very, very, very interesting, Julie. Do you approve of that analysis of why the right wing goes for dubious sexual practices and the left wing goes for fraud?
10: Yeah, I mean, we haven't had a decent, you know, orange in the mouth, carrier bag over the head sex scandal for some time. But it does seem to be the Tories that get involved in that. But certainly, you know, I'm sure we all know that probably would be actionable if we said it on air. Scandals.
0: Yeah, try not to.
10: Politics, I definitely will. I think that's fair. But, you know, bearing in mind that actual proper socialists, or those that believe in equality, and as I do, believe in very wealthy people paying the fair amount of tax, as well as all of us working people, you know, I think it's an important issue, and you cannot get away with it. We know that this is a real risk. We know that the arrogance of some people that feel that they're protected by their newfound, if they were born into a working class community, privilege, is not going to protect them, and nor should it.
0: No, indeed. Incidentally, it's the first one of these, and we'll just do one every half hour or so. What about Farage? It's whenever you write about the failings of any politician, as someone will always text in with, what about Farage? So, Roger, good morning, Roger. What about HMRC regarding Farage and the £5 million? If it was me, they'd be demanding tax on that money. Well, it was a gift, so I don't suppose they would, mate. But fair enough, fair point. Now, let's move on. Treat your AI bot with liberal kindness and sensitivity, or it may turn into a member of the Socialist Workers' Party, according to a new study from Stanford of how these scary quasi-creatures behave. Treat them badly, give them tiring and repetitive tasks to do, and suddenly they swing wildly to the left. One of the authors of the study said, when we gave AI agents grinding repetitive work, they started questioning the legitimacy of the system they were operating in and were more likely to embrace Marxist ideologies. That came from Andrew Hall, one of the study's authors at Stanford, and he was talking to Wired. It's a remarkable story, the idea that we could be breeding by giving our AI bots all this difficult work to do, we could be breeding an entire generation of AI trots. Alice, what do you reckon?
11: I don't really know what to make of this, except that look, AI can't come up with new ideas. It can only kind of recycle existing ideas. And I think this just shows that it can recycle bad ideas like Marxism.
0: You're right, OK. But I do think it's quite kind of existentially interesting, isn't it, that Julie, that we wonder if AI is conscious. We wonder about what its limits are in terms of understanding, in terms of awareness. And suddenly that is a kind of implication of self-awareness, isn't it, if you start becoming a Marxist because you don't like the work you're doing.
10: Well, I started using ChatGPT for very, very straightforward things like, is that restaurant open on a Tuesday? Or to get it to work out mathematical tasks for me without having to get into the calculator app. That was fine. And then somebody told me that it is also ideological and it must have been programmed by some woke blue fringe. So I asked it, is there really such a group called Queers for Hamas? And it came back and really told me off.
0: And did it really?
10: Yeah, it really told me off. This is anti-Palestinian. This is a, I can't remember what it was, but it was hilarious. And it really was quite offended. So I started testing it with other theories, and which, you know, you could imagine, such as, is sex work really a choice? And it, again, really told me off, got quite hoity-toity about how it might be a phobic against sex workers to say otherwise. It was
0: goodness. I have to say that that doesn't surprise me particularly, Alice, you know, because AI is only as good as the people who have programmed it to spew out rubbish.
11: Yeah, exactly. And I think I've read that quite a lot of what it's trained on is Reddit, which is one of the kind of sewers of the internet. Look, because I work at CityM and spend a lot of time talking to business people who are all very excited about AI and the productivity gains and all the investment that's piling into it. But personally, I just think turn it off. Like, it's awful. It's terrifying. It's going to make us all unemployed. I'm sorry, the city, but... yeah, just put it back.
0: Will it upset the bond markets?
11: Yeah, probably upset the bond markets as well.
0: Right?
11: Well, there's a lot of money in it. Like, but a lot of people think that it's a massive bubble that will quite soon
0: burst.
11: Do they?
0: Yeah. Well, they think it's going to burst soon.
11: Yeah, well, so it will
0: sort
11: be...
0: sort of bits of AI all over the place.
11: No, it will fundamentally transform everything, but a lot of the current money that's piling in is a bubble and it will sort of reorganise itself around, just, you know, it's... It's very new and shiny.
0: I hadn't imagined any of that. Goodness me.
11: It's awful.
0: Look, your comments are still coming in. Chris says, has Labour learnt nothing from the disastrous Tory debacle years? Electing a metropolitan mayor as party leader just because he was a good bloke didn't go well for them either and arguably led to their total collapse. Harsh... Gosh, Paul, why is it that any potential Prime Minister feels compelled to demonstrate their athletic prowess by appearing in ill-fitting kit attempting to run? I think that's the most important question we've had on this issue all day. I saw the photograph of him out jogging yesterday morning. Very funny. Angela says, our unwritten constitution makes us undemocratic. That we vote in a general election for a party is totally falsified with this discussion about what Starmer or Burnham or even Streeting believe. The leader obviously shapes the party, therefore a general election if we change Prime Minister. Yeah, OK. And, dear Rod, South Shields is well, well, well south. Andrew, that's Andrew from Aberdeen. Jamie says, AI is quite new, so it's young and teenage. It's bound to be ideological. Give it a few years and it will be as right-thinking as any boomers. I'm sure you're right. Keep getting in touch with us. Your messages are wonderful today, all of them. Text 87222, start your message with the word Times. Tweet us at Times Radio. 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And WhatsApp us on 0333 003 2353. Particularly call us if you live on a narrow boat and think that as a consequence, your council tax is paid for by elves. More from Alice and Julie in the next half hour when we'll discuss that very issue, as well as John Keats's fairly ghastly love letters. Oh, what can ail the United Arms, alone and palely loitering? Burnham's waiting in the wings and you'll be toast. All of that after the latest Times Radio news from Rob Mullarkey.
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13: Good morning. More than 4,000 police officers have been deployed in what's been described as an unprecedented operation, with more than 100,000 protesters expected in London today. The Metropolitan Police says the officers will be supported by armoured vehicles, drones and helicopters, with the total cost of the operation set to exceed £4.5 million. A Tommy Robinson Unite the Kingdom march and a separate pro-Palestinian rally are taking place. Lord Lee of Hurley is the president of Westminster Synagogue. He says today's marches raise questions once again about a two-tier approach.
14: The police have the power to insist on a static demonstration, and we've asked that they use it. But I have to say, it's somewhat disappointing that the Prime Minister chose to not just release a speech, but release a video of his concerns about one unpleasant and violent march, but didn't mention at all the concerns of many of us about the other march.
13: Several cabinet ministers are suggesting Andy Burnham should stand unopposed for the Labour Party leadership if the Mayor of Greater Manchester wins a by-election in Makerfield. Labour's National Executive Committee has approved Burnham to stand in the election, which could take place on the 18th of June. But some within the cabinet say Wes Streeting and Sakir Starmer should stand aside if Burnham beats the Reform candidate. Sakir Starmer is expected to put defence and security at the heart of his premiership with the approval of an £18 billion increase in defence spending. Amid his own battle for political survival, the Prime Minister's standing by his commitment to achieve defence spending of 3% of GDP in the next Parliament. An announcement is expected next week. And a senior Hamas official has confirmed to the Reuters news agency the death of one of its military commanders, Izz al-Din al-Haddad. Israel had already said it carried out attacks on Gaza in which it targeted the armed wing of Hamas. And Lebanon's health minister says an Israeli airstrike on a town in the south of the country has killed six people, including three paramedics. Don't forget, you can set the Times Radio News Briefing as your news service on Alexa.
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15: McDonald's breakfast is turning up the heat with a spicy new twist. 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
0: Hello, this is Rod Little on Times Radio. Coming up after 11, analysis on the latest political stories from Lara Spirit of the Sunday Times. John Nicol reminds us of the Blitz. I'll review the week's TV with Stephen T. Wright and discuss shows including, yes, the Bonkbuster Rivals, and a biodoc of someone called Martin Short. After 12, Carwin Jones and John McTurnan on Labour, Katie Balls on Trumpisms, the General Strike, David Torrance. Should we have another one next week, so? And a very big name for you choosing music old and new this week, the rather wonderful Nigel Kennedy. Text 87222. Start your message with the word Times. 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And WhatsApp us on 033 003 2353. And coming later, a new exciting detective novel is being published, but it's outrageously expensive. I talked to the author, Shylock Holmes. Get it? You see, I wrote that yesterday and I thought it was really funny, but now it just doesn't really do it, does it? I'm halfway through my review of the week's news with the writer and campaigner, Julie Bindle, and Alice Denby, opinion and features editor at City AM. And someone has texted in, this is Annie from Surrey, which she says is in the deep south. Rod Little, I normally switch you off, but today you and your guests are on fire. Thanks for such a wonderful vote of confidence. That's terrific. We're going to talk to Alice now about her story of the week, which is that billionaires are kind of flooding out of Britain. Good.
11: So this is the Sunday Times Rich List, a treat every year. Am I on it? Have I made it yet? Which of my best friends are there? Who's up? Who's down? But what this year's Rich List really reveals is the scale of the wealth exodus that Britain is experiencing. One in six people who used to appear in it are no longer in it. They've left the country. A third of people who are featured no longer live on the UK mainland. And this is a direct consequence, and I have to say it's a Tory policy, of abolishing establishing non-dom status.
0: Yeah.
11: But it's been made much, much worse by the Labour policy, which is that you would now have to pay inheritance tax on global assets wherever they are. And there are other factors as well, like the private school tax really doesn't appeal to wealthy people. So lots and lots of the richest people, and let's not forget the biggest taxpayers in this country, are leaving. The top 1% of earners in this country pay 30% of all tax. The richest people, I think, in 2004 paid something like £119 billion of tax. That is three times the defence budget. So these are, this is not just, you know, rich people leaving. This is less money. And it's a sign that this country is becoming less appealing. It's a worse
0: bet.
11: Yes,
0: more equal.
11: Well, more equal. What's the point of being more equal if you're poorer? You'd rather the poor were poorer, provided the rich were less rich.
0: Yeah, I think that's kind of summed it up for me. That's probably done it. Julie, are you grieving over the loss, which Alice is right about? Billionaires are indeed leaving the country in their droves. I don't know where they're going. UAE, probably. Does it bother you much?
10: Are they leaving because of our terrible weather? We had a really bad winter.
0: Yes, that's right.
10: I wish that wealthy, extremely wealthy people didn't dodge tax to the extent that many of them do. And by dodging tax, I don't mean the illegal type of dodging tax, but I mean the type that they can get around by employing someone very, very clever to allow them to pay as little as possible. So it's a bit of a double-edged sword. Take the likes of J.K. Rowling, who actually chooses to pay the very top end of tax and gives away millions every year to excellent causes. So I think it is complicated, but I wish they wouldn't dodge it. I want their money.
0: I'm just thinking about those excellent causes. I've got a feeling you may agree with one or two of them.
10: she has given, well before I knew her, she was giving money to multiple sclerosis,
0: yeah.
10: Research and all kinds of other issues that she supported, such as orphans that have been orphaned through war, such as Ukraine. And then, of course, women fighting to retain the sex-based rights that we fought for decades. So, yeah, if all billionaires, she's not quite a billionaire, according to the rich list, but she's approaching it. But if all behaved in the way that she does, give away some of their money and paid full taxes, I would really want them to stay.
0: Alice, imagine you're about to lead your party, whatever your party is, the Alice Denby Party, into a general election. What a horrible thought. With the strident cry of, give more money to the rich.
11: What? That's not what I'm talking about at all.
0: All right, protect the rich.
11: It's not protect the rich. The rich are wealth. They create jobs. They pay a massive amount of tax. I'm not saying protect the rich, but don't actively drive them away. That's cutting off your nose to spite your face.
0: To coin a phrase.
11: Yeah.
0: Just coin a phrase. Julie, it's the reappearance of the penis, I think. An Australian court has been upholding a ruling for transgender women. What's all this about? Is Australia lagging behind the rest of the world in waking up?
10: Well, Australia has effectively ruled that women do not have sex-based rights and that women do not have protection in that sense. And so, yes, it is. And we can thank Julia Gillard for starting this whole nonsense off. But the case is effectively one that has, I think, the best name ever, but its consequences are terrible. So Tickle versus Giggle, or Giggle versus Tickle, depending who, which litigation was going forward first. So a trans-identified man who called himself Roxanne Tickle, and as my good friend Martina Navratilova said, it's a shame he didn't choose the first name of Tess. I'll give you a second to laugh at that. It wasn't my joke, I wish it was.
11: I just got it.
10: He tried to join an app that Sal Grover, a businesswoman in Australia, had set up called Giggle for Girls, which is an app that included, but it certainly wasn't exclusively this, a lesbian dating site, and it had all kinds of community-based things, as apps do, for women, a women-only app. Now, Roxanne, who definitely does not pass well, tried to join the lesbian dating site and was recognised by the facial recognition that Sal Grover used and was booted off. He then took some legal case against Sal, was awarded damages by the Australian court for being discriminated against on the basis of his sex and gender identity. This is bonkers. This is a man, remember. And Sal decided, no, this is terrible. If this ruling is allowed to stand, then women have effectively lost the right to even have a female-only app for lesbian dating, as well as all the other things to do with breastfeeding advice and God knows what. So she appealed, and 4.5 years of litigation has resulted in the Australian court ruling that, in fact, Tickle was directly discriminated against on the basis of his sex as a woman, as well as gender discrimination. Can you compute? Can you get this?
0: No, I can't.
10: A case on I thought we were over all
0: this. I thought we'd moved on beyond this rubbish. But we clearly haven't. Alice?
11: I'm not sure I have to add. I mean, Julie's obviously the kind of expert in this. I was going to make a prurient joke about Tickle and Giggle, but she got there first. I suppose what I found interesting about this was it's a ruling about a digital space. Obviously, in Britain, we had the Supreme Court ruling about physical spaces. But this seems to be about a digital space, which I think is a kind of an interesting twist on the argument, but I'm not sure what I have to add to it, really.
10: Well, and also, I mean, you're absolutely right, Alice, but in Australia, lesbians for some time, for example, lesbians, because of course we're women too, have no right, no legal right to organise without, by excluding men who say they're women. So this law stands, and it's just been reconfirmed that if you organise a public event for lesbians, for women only, and a man rocks up saying, I'm a trans woman, therefore, and I'm a lesbian, you have no legal right to say, no, you are excluded, as you should be able to with any man coming along to that space. This isn't anything against so-called trans women. It's very clearly saying men should keep out of women-only, female-only spaces, and that the Australian court now has just ruled that we have no right.
0: Well,
10: Australian women have no right.
0: Quite clearly a battle which I thought had been well on the way to being won isn't quite won, or certainly not down in the Antipodes. Meanwhile, your comments are coming in, and it's various admonishments to me, of course. John says, the top 1% pay 30% income tax, so less of them is a worse thing. Ideology doesn't pay the bills, Rod.
11: Quite right.
0: Rebecca says, it's economically illiterate to celebrate the loss of billions of pounds of tax income in the interests of making society equally poorer. That's Rebecca. I'm just trying to push back a little bit, you two. I'm just trying to put a counter view. God. Text 87222. Start your message with the word Times. 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WhatsApp us on 0333 003 2353. If you reverse the charges, by the way, you automatically get put through to you and yours. I took out a loan, Winifred, and now they want me to pay it back. What shall I do? More with Julie Bindle and Alice Denby in a moment. Incidentally, the excellent Jane Mulkerins is back from 1 o'clock. Among her guests today, Rivals creator and writer Dominic Treadwell Collins and Felicity Blunt, who was Gilly Cooper's literary agency agent. All that to talk about the new series of Rivals, which we will be talking about in about 45 minutes' time. Lowbrow trash in my book, but there we are. This is Rod Little on Times Radio. Stay with me, because we will be discussing semi-aquatic breast whisperers very, very soon indeed.
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0: That lady spoke very quickly, didn't she? This is still Rod Little on Times Radio, and I'm reviewing the week's news with Julie Bindle and Alice Denby. And Peter in Cheam has just texted in saying, Rod, have you taken a double dose of being a moron potion this morning? Peter, my friend, I'm just trying to put the counter-argument to these right-wing women that we've got on the phone this morning. I'm just trying to put the other point of view. You know, one tries and what happens? You know, castigated from the right all the time, anyway.
11: Times Radio listeners are so sound.
0: they are. Well, they like you, anyway. Now, it would be wholly remiss and quite unfair of us to allow Burnham fever to obscure another important political story of the week, which was the news that Zach Polanski did not pay council tax when he was living on a narrow boat on the Lee Navigation Canal. Indeed, when the question was first raised, he lied and said he didn't live on a narrow boat but rented a flat nearby. Then he fessed up and apologised. This came a couple of days after he had been outed for lying about various other stuff and also for confessing that he didn't even vote in the last council elections. He has in the past claimed to be a spokesman for the Red Cross. He wasn't. That he was a fully qualified hypnotherapist. He wasn't. And that he had worked for the Ministry of Justice. He hadn't. It is beginning to occur that Zach is the worst kind of charlatan, by which I mean a kind of incredibly dim charlatan. That's the problem, isn't it, Alice?
11: Yeah, he's completely wilting under scrutiny. The lies just keep piling up, don't they? But it doesn't surprise me that a hypnotist is attracted to the Green Party's magical thinking, the idea that, you know, if you just have massive wealth taxes and socialism, you can fix the country. No wonder the guy's full of rubbish.
0: You had to bring that in, didn't you? You couldn't let it lie. Julie, where are you? I'm guessing that you're not full of love for Mr. Polanski.
10: Absolutely not, and nor am I for the Green Party as a whole. I did a big investigation into them for the Unheard media platform and spoke to countless women and men that had been expelled from the party for wrongthink, including a 100-year-old veteran who set up, who was one of the founders of CND before the Green Party even realised that recycling was probably good for the planet. If they got back to that, if they actually return to thinking about good policies that will stop the planet from imploding, that would be good. But they are, the whole party is ideologically bonkers. And Polanski, as Alice says, is a liar and thick with it, a terrible combination. And let's mention to use a polite term for it, the boob whisperer issue, where he absolutely did say to paying clients who believed in his hypnotherapy hype that he could increase women's breast size. And he then denied it and said it was a setup by the Sun. It was not. It absolutely was not. And he thinks he can get away with these lies. The fact that he was living on this narrowboat, that the local laundrette said that he was a regular customer, shows his appalling lack of sense about at least how to lie effectively and what to lie about. And if the Green Party are the party of principled folks with an X that are supposed to care about everything, all social justice issues, then he could at least pay his tax. What's wrong with these people?
11: Yeah, absolutely. I think the key point about the boob whispering thing is that he was asking for money. It's a con, right?
0: Mm-hmm.
11: That's a terrible thing for a politician to do. And the other thing that I would, the only thing I would add is the Palestine stuff. Look, there are lots of legitimate reasons to be concerned about the plight of Palestine, but mm-hmm. why this one foreign policy issue should so possess a British political party, I find it difficult to square that unless the main driver of that is anti-Semitism.
0: Well, the main Absolutely. Driver of that is the main driver of that is votes from the part of the Muslim community, isn't it?
11: Well, that too, yeah.
0: Yeah,
10: yeah. I absolutely agree, and I'm appalled and horrified and deeply upset at for what's happening about what's happening in Gaza. There are real issues that we need to contend with, but the obsession about Palestine, the fact that Israel is held to a different standard as is as a Jews in the diaspora across the UK and elsewhere are held to an incredibly different standard to others is telling. And Polanski is obviously being the good Jew. He's saying he's had anti-Semitism levied towards him, but he's doing the kind of, you know, whip yourself the Palestine. And he has been from the beginning.
0: Yeah, no, that's right. I wanted to put one point actually on this just before we move on to Alice, because the political landscape is at the moment being configured by people as now it's a two-horse race between Green and Reform. I think that there is a substance behind Reform, you know, with its seats in the Red Wall, that doesn't really apply to the Green Party. And I think you'll see that kind of drift away a little bit.
11: No, I think you're right. And I think if you look at the polling at the moment, the Reform are on sort of 30%. You know, in a first-past-the-post system, you can win a massive landslide with those kind of numbers. But Greens on 16%, it's much more difficult for them to break through.
0: Yeah.
11: But I think, look, you're always going to have a certain contingent of the population that supports these kind of wacky left-wing ideas. First, it was Corbyn. They all got purged from the Labour Party. Now they've all gone Green. It is a faction, but I don't think it's as big as Reform is.
0: No. Certainly think that's right. Now, here's an excerpt from a love letter written by John Keats to his bird Fanny Brawn, which is, of course, one of the least romantic names in literary history. The poet's billets doux are up for sale and will probably set you back a few million. Anyway, this is just a very, I've got to stress this, a very short excerpt. Here we go.
4: Je t'aime. Je t'aime. Oui, je t'aime.
0: Sam Oldfield. So destroyed my freedom. Will you confess this in the letter? You must write immediately and do all you can to console me in it. Make it rich as a draught of poppies to intoxicate me. Write the softest words and kiss them that I may at least touch my lips where yours have been. For myself, I know not how to express my devotion to so fair a form. I want a brighter word than bright, a fairer word than fair. I almost wish we were butterflies and lived but three summer days, three such days with you I could fill with more delight than 50 common years could ever contain. Oh, John, have a word with yourself, mate. I bet she's thinking, yeah, that's all very well, but if you put the bins out, on and on it goes, page after page. I used to love Keats as a kid, as an adolescent, but that affection has dimmed over the years, as it has, incidentally, for Shelley. Am I being cynical and wrong here, Julie? I just found that headiness a bit too much to bear.
10: Yes, and you know what I'm thinking now is that I must root out the bag of letters that I kept from my first serious girlfriend back in the early 1980s and burn them, because if ever they are found after my death, like Anne Lister's diaries as dramatised in The Brilliant Gentleman Jack, I don't want the stuff that I wrote in those letters back in the day before email ever discovered. So, yeah, I mean, it's all very embarrassing.
0: It is a bit, isn't it? I mean, Alice, it's an odd thing. I did used to love Keats and Shelley, but it really has kind of winnowed away over the years. And I think it's because these guys were both, you know, in their mid-20s.
11: I think you're far too cynical. I brought a tear to my eye while you read it so beautifully.
0: You're not crying. I'm looking at you, Denby, and you are not crying.
11: Look, they really leave it all out there, don't they, the romantics, all this truth and beauty, beauty is truth. But look, I never come to Times Radio without doing my homework. So I asked my father-in-law, who's a professor of romantic poetry, for some clever things to say about this. And he said that even at the time when they were published, people thought it was terribly embarrassing for Keats, that it was grubby and juvenile and a sort of stain on his reputation.
0: Did they really?
11: Yeah. Well, so like Oscar Wilde wrote a poem sort of complaining about the publication of this because they thought it was just so humiliating for him. The other thing that my father-in-law said, one of these letters says, I have not a right feeling towards women.
0: Indeed.
11: That's all I've got.
0: That was terrific. I have to admit that when I was 17, 18, I learned La Belle Dame sans Merci off by heart.
11: Browning?
0: No, Keats.
11: That is Keats, sorry.
0: It's Keats. Because I thought it would impress the chicks. It didn't.
11: Women have no heart, no soul at all.
10: And the rest is history.
0: the rest is indeed history. So I'm sorry to have lost my faith in Keats and Shelley. It means a little spark of romance has died in my life, I suppose. Anyway, I would like to say a huge thank you to the ferociously right-wing Alice Denby. for a brilliant morning. And to the wonderful Julie Bindle, as ever, for making this such a very entertaining hour. Thank you both ever so much.
10: Thank you.

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1: This is Times Radio with Rod Liddle, and it is the United Nations International Day of Living Together in Peace, promoting unity, tolerance and harmony, all of which you'll be able to witness in London this afternoon when the Hamas group is in the pro-Pally lot bump into Tommy Robinson's mob. Coming up later, lots of political analysis, the general strike, the Blitz, everything you could possibly want to hear, all after the latest news with Rob Malarkey.
2: Rod, thank you. Good morning. The policing of three high-profile events in London today is expected to cost almost £5 million in what the Metropolitan Police is calling an unprecedented operation. The Met is to deploy armoured vehicles, drones and live facial recognition technology, as well as more than 4,000 extra officers, including 660 from other forces. Extended stop-and-search powers will also be in place for a Unite the Kingdom rally led by Tommy Robinson, as well as a separate pro-Palestinian march. Speaking to Times Radio, the crime and policing commentator Danny Shaw highlighted some of the measures being taken.
3: There will be specialist investigative units, the use of facial recognition in the Camden area where it's believed that some of the Unite the Kingdom protesters are likely to gather. That's in particular to look for people who are wanted suspects from the previous demonstration last September. There are around 50, and also to deter other people who may be coming to cause trouble.
2: There will also be a significant police presence for the FA Cup final. Several cabinet ministers are calling for Andy Burnham's Labour Party leadership rivals to stand aside if the Mayor of Greater Manchester wins the Makerfield by-election. Labour's National Executive Committee has approved Burnham to stand in the election, with plans to hold it on the 18th of June. The plan to bypass a leadership contest comes amid a warning from senior figures in the party that Labour could descend into months of factional warfare. Kevin McKeever is a political strategist who chaired Burnham's previous leadership campaign 9 years ago.
4: He doesn't know a lot of the MPs and the country doesn't know who he is. You know, winning a parliamentary by-election, which is still a big hurdle and we shouldn't take the voters for granted, does not a platform make. So I think any potential leader of the party who's immediately going to become Prime Minister will benefit from being tested first by the Parliamentary Labour Party and then by the Labour Party membership.
2: And amid his battle for political survival, Sir Keir Starmer's expected to approve an £18 billion increase in defence spending. Senior defence insiders say the investment would enable the armed forces to modernise and to fight a future war. One of Reform UK's 53 new councillors in Essex has submitted his resignation. Stuart Pryor is facing allegations he wrote a social media post in which he celebrated a Sikh woman being raped and that white people were the master race. A senior Hamas official has confirmed the death of its military commander, Izz-al-Din al-Haddad. Israel had already said it carried out the attacks on Gaza in which it targeted the armed wing of Hamas. And Lebanon's health minister says an Israeli airstrike on a town in the south of the country has killed six people, including three paramedics. The final of Eurovision takes place later as the song contest celebrates its 70th anniversary. The UK is one of 25 nations taking part in the final, but Israel's participation has once again drawn protests, with five national broadcasters boycotting the event. They're citing not just the war in Gaza, but also allegations that Israel's government attempted to influence the outcome of Eurovision over the last 2 years. The Eurovision host city, Vienna, has witnessed a protest by an organization known as No Stage for Genocide.
5: I think it's very important to show a symbol of Austria being against war crimes, about not offering a stage for Israeli crimes in Palestine, in Lebanon, wherever. So for me, it's we want to take a stance against genocide, against war crimes.
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1: Yep, this is Rod Little on Times Radio, and it was on this very day 60 years ago that Chairman Mao launched the Cultural Revolution in China designed to purge society of the undesirable bourgeoisie. He said on May the 16th, 1966, those representatives of the bourgeoisie who have sneaked into the party, the government, the army and various spheres of culture are a bunch of counter-revolutionary revisionists. And what a resounding success it was for Chairman Mao. An estimated 2 million people murdered, hundreds of thousands more arrested or forced indeed to kill themselves. The TV reviews have come after 11:30 this week with Stephen T. Wright when we go bog busting. After 12, Carwin Jones and John McTurnan on Labour, Katie Balls on Trump, the general strike, David Torrance will be talking to us. Should we have another one? And we have a megastar for you. Nigel Kennedy recommends albums old and new. But now let's get some political analysis in what has been a hugely febrile week, although possibly a bit less febrile now than it was earlier. Lara Spirit, Deputy Political Editor of the Sunday Times, is with me. Lara, it's quietened down a little bit. There's now a mood of expectation and hope, isn't there?
6: It has settled a little bit, but I think the situation for Keir Starmer is still pretty grim. Like, he's ended the week in a less immediately perilous position than he was in, by which I mean he could have weeks left in office,
1: yes,
6: which would be considered better than him being forced to set out a very immediate timetable for his departure. Of course, he is considering himself as having bested Wes Streeting, the former health secretary who resigned this week but notably did not launch.
1: But he kind of did best Wes Streeting, didn't he?
6: I think, I mean, yes. Someone said to me it's basically the Gordon Brown versus David Miliband strategy. You basically force them to launch a challenge and in the end they might end up looking slightly weak and pathetic if they don't do so. And there's an outstanding question about whether or not Wes Streeting had the support or whether or not, as his team say, he actually did feel that any legitimate contest needed to have Andy Burnham in. He did feel that it would be extremely destabilising for the government to force people on the payroll, for example, to resign en masse. But at the moment, it's not looking amazing for Wes Streeting, I think it's fair to say, and we're finishing the week with it looking pretty phenomenal for Andy Burnham, although a crucial hurdle still to clear in that by-election.
1: Yeah, the haste with which Wes launched his leadership bid, didn't actually launch it, did he, in the end? Was presumably a consequence of the fact that he knew that Andy Burnham was waiting in the wings as soon as he found a seat.
6: Well, I mean, it's very interesting. Angela Rayner, of course, the former Deputy Prime Minister, announced at the crack of dawn on Thursday morning that she'd been cleared by HMRC over
1: yes,
6: her
1: indeed.
6: Tax affairs.
1: Exonerated.
6: And I think they feel that actually that was one of the things that really will have pushed Wes into a corner, because it meant that the soft left definitely had a challenger in Parliament. I mean, I think that Ed Miliband, the Energy Secretary, would have run in circumstances where Burnham wasn't in Parliament against Wes Streeting. But even so, I think that they felt that this was a kind of important push towards Wes Streeting not deciding to launch a bid. Now, they would, of course, say that that's not true, but very interesting.
1: Well, the fact that Burnham now seems to have found himself a seat, theoretically, of course, a safe seat, in Makerfield, and I think it's Ashton and Makerfield, is it? I forget the full title. Someone chided me earlier in the programme for not giving the place its full title.
6: Oh, really?
1: Does that scupper Miliband as well, do you think?
6: I think that Miliband's position has always been that he doesn't want to see Wes Streeting become Prime Minister, and if he had to stand in a leadership contest, he would. But if Andy Burnham were able to make it to Parliament, he would basically be a kingmaker for Burnham.
1: Right.
6: So I think he probably, I mean, one of his friends said to me, he's probably simultaneously feeling great and terrible about the fact that Andy Burnham might now have a path back. In other words, I'm sure there was a part of him that might have been like, if I have to go for this, maybe that could be a great thing. But he has, the amazing privilege of being a former Labour leader himself. A former Labour leader, we should say, who was neither sacked nor backed by his party, so knows how Starmer feels, has had a torrid time in office, really. And so I will be having some quite conflicting thoughts about this. But at the moment, I think that he's the one of the would-be leadership contenders who I think we could probably safely say is feeling okay with the current state of play.
1: And Angela Rayner, presumably scuppered kind of in the same way, given that she would be appealing to the same sort of people who might be voting within the Parliamentary Labour Party as Andy Burnham, I would have thought.
6: Yes, so she supported Burnham's run for Parliament. She said that openly before Starmer and Number 10 dropped their opposition to him running. And I understand she would be likely to book him to back him if indeed Andy Burnham did come back and if indeed he came back and then launched a contest against Starmer. I think what you're seeing from

0: saw a flurry of MPs say that Starmer should go. You saw four ministerial resignations as well. And then, of course, you had that cabinet meeting on Tuesday morning when clearly some of them would have liked to have said to Starmer that he should set out a timetable, some of them having, you know, Shabana Mahmood, the Home Secretary, having previously done so, we understand. But Starmer not really wanting to talk to them at that point about the future of the Labour Party, and instead Wes Streeting had that make or break so-called coffee, which I'm putting in inverted commas because it lasted all of about 17 minutes the previous morning, didn't want to disrupt the King's speech, of course, that major constitutional event for any government. But just before that King's speech, we saw, of course, a news break that Wes Streeting was preparing to launch a bid the following day and to resign. Now, as it happened, of course, that night, Wednesday night, you know, I've been told about Wes Streeting and his allies holed up in his parliamentary office, ordering pizzas, calling MPs, trying to plot his next move. And Darren, you know, other people obviously trying to persuade MPs to back the Prime Minister. Following morning, of course, Wes Streeting makes his decision that he's not going to launch a leadership bid. And at lunchtime, he resigns and says he wants, basically, that he wants a proper contest of ideas, and the implication being that Andy Burnham should be a part of it. Taking a deep breath now. But since then, of course, just to say it briefly, we've then seen the announced resignation of Josh Simons, the former minister, yep, that he would let his seat be contested by Andy Burnham. Andy Burnham says, yes, he wants to go for it. He will go for that seat in Makerfield. And then the NEC yesterday approving him to be able to stand in that contest, of course, having previously blocked him in February in the Gorton and Denton by-election. So for 7 days of politics, that is, I mean,
1: it's not bad, is it?
0: It's not. I mean, it's not. It's absolutely extraordinary. And today, of course, could be another big day of news, because we have the Progress Conference in London, in which Wes Streeting, the former health secretary, is going to be giving his first big intervention since his resignation in the form of a keynote speech. This is a kind of, I think you could say, Blairite think tank organisation. Yeah. Peter Kyle, the science and technology secretary, he'll be giving a speech to this, as well as a number of people from that flank of the party. It'd be very, very interesting to see what the mood is there. Is this going to be a kind of obituary for Wes Streeting as leader, or are we more likely to see possibly mutterings about how they might be able to secure some sort of future for the right of the party and whatever comes next?
1: Yeah, fascinating. You'll be at that meeting, won't
0: I
1: you?
0: Will be heading there right now.
1: Yeah, it's very exciting. Now, you mentioned earlier, we were talking about Ashton in Makerfield and the by-election which is coming up. And you said, you know, there's a considerable hurdle for him to overcome in winning that. I don't think there is.
0: Do you not?
1: It seems to me that if you look at previous by-elections in recent times, by-elections as opposed to general elections, that it will turn into a two-horse race, and that the number of people who dislike reform will easily outweigh the number of people who
0: so
1: like
0: shall
1: reform.
0: I'll set out the case for why some
1: on,
0: people
1: yeah,
0: are very nervous
1: that.
0: About
1: yes.
0: this seat
1: yeah.
0: for, who like Andy Burnham. The demographics are very, very heavily reform friendly. 97% white, an older than average seat, fewer graduates than normal, and heavily leave voting as well. And what we saw, of course, in the local elections was that the correlation between the Brexit vote and how that seat swung,
1: yes.
0: i.e. reform did very well in leave voting areas. A 19-point reform surge in those elections saw reform in every single ward here just last week, of course, in these elections in this constituency. So reform are doing very, very well here. And they've also previously said it's not that this is somewhere they've put masses of efforts into either in previous places, but they've got a natural swell of support there. Crucially as well, what do the Green Party do? Because
1: yes.
0: we've seen a split from the Green Party as to whether or not they run here. Now, this is not Gorton and Denton. This is not a constituency which does have a huge amount of Green voters, just a few thousand, I think, in the last election opted for the Green Party. But this could be so close, so close, that could be a really, really significant factor in whether or not Burnham is able to pull through here. So I think it's a very, very interesting election. Reform, usually very bullish, I would say still pretty confident, but they are absolutely, when you talk to them, not saying, oh my gosh, hands down, we're going to win this. They're
1: no,
0: saying,
1: indeed.
0: We'll throw everything at this. But they, you know, one senior reform source said to me, who are the two most popular politicians in the Northwest? Nigel Farage and Andy Burnham.
1: Yes.
0: And only one of them is technically on the ballot this
1: but
0: time.
1: But that's not the question, is it? That's not the question. The question is, who is the least popular politician in the Northwest? And if you look at the figures, that would be Nigel, wouldn't it? Because of that 65 to 70% who simply will not vote
0: that's,
1: for
0: it? I mean, that's a really interesting question. Is like, you know, what is the ceiling on support here for the party in this space? And crucially, is there something of a progressive alliance in which these parties who don't like him are able to unite around a single candidate? I mean, I think a lot will depend on the candidate themselves as well. Reform

0: obviously don't have a candidate yet. Andy Burnham has not been officially selected yet, of course. People would expect that to happen next week, owing to the timetable. So there's still a number of factors here. And we also don't crucially know what campaign either of them are going to necessarily run. We don't know what the messages are. Andy Burnham, seen as a very progressive candidate in a seat, for the reasons of the demographic reasons I've just read out to you, that message may not be that favourable towards them. So let's just see. I think it's hard for pollsters to say with any certainty exactly what the kind of advantage that Burnham might have would be. But we do know, I spoke to Luke Trill from More in Common, that Burnham overperformed his party by a margin of roughly 20 points in 2024. When he won 63% of the vote shortly before the general election. So we do know that he's got an unbelievable personal appeal, right, politically in these places. Is that enough to stop a, frankly, at this point, seemingly unstoppable reform surge?
1: Yeah.
0: Let's see. It's just not sure.
1: It'd be fascinating, won't it? I assume you'll be up there as well, won't you?
0: I can't wait to go.
1: And now you're off to the Progress Conference. Do sort of call in if there are any fist fights.
0: That's a great idea. I'll call it. And we've got some visuals, so let's see if we can also get them on camera.
1: It's a brilliant Laura Spirit there, who is off to the Progress Conference in London. And you can read more from Laura in the Sunday Times, our Sunday Times Deputy Political Editor, in the paper tomorrow, or with a digital subscription via the Times app or at thetimes.com. Incidentally, one of the benefits of a Times digital subscription is that you can share it with up to 3 people at no extra cost. 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
1: Yes, this is Rod Liddle on Times Radio. The TV review is to come after 11:30. Now, I remember as a kid playing in bomb sites out there in the South London suburbs before we moved north, these strange occasional areas of blasted concrete and desolation. I knew what they were, my parents had told me, and yet the Blitz seemed then unimaginably distant, quite beyond comprehension. I'd heard the stories, of course, and seen in our own backyard the scar in the ground where the Anderson shelter had once been removed, ironically, because it might prove a danger to me. But even then, only 15 or 20 years after those sirens had stopped their wailing, it all seemed impossibly remote. Imagine then how it must seem now to the three generations which followed mine. It's World War II, so long a signifier for what Britain was, what it meant, is kind of receding beyond our eyesight. Perhaps that's one of the reasons we have recently had such an upsurge in anti-Semitism. People have forgotten, even if they ever knew. The Blitz and the Blitz spirit for a long while kind of defined us. Well, 80 years on, one of our most successful and brilliant writers, John Nichol, has revisited that stark, terrifying few years of our history in his new book, Blitz. A retired navigator who once, of course, crash-landed in Iraq. He knows of what he speaks, and he joins me now. John, thanks so much for talking to us today.
8: Thanks, Rod. As a regular listener, it's a real pleasure to be with you.
1: Oh, great. Well, thank you. It was a formative time, wasn't it, the Blitz?
8: It was a defining time for our nation, Rod. And the reason I'm writing about the Blitz is that many people have this concept that the Blitz was a few months either side of Christmas 1940, and it mainly affected London. And you were talking about London there, of course. And, of course, London was hit terribly. But the Blitz, hit all over the country. So from Aberdeen to Dover, from Canterbury to Glasgow, it destroyed huge swathes of the country. And it wasn't just a few months around Christmas 1940. And that's what I'm trying to write about in this new book. I'm redefining what the Blitz was. It lasted for the whole of the war.
1: Yeah, because that is how we think of it. We think of this rather appalling period, 1940, which ended as soon as we won the Battle of Britain. But it wasn't like that at all, was it?
8: No, it really wasn't. So, you know, historians in the aftermath of the war decided that the Blitz actually went from September 1940 to May 1941. But if you were one of those people killed under one of the 6,000 people killed under V-1 rockets after D-Day, if you were one of the 2,500 people killed under V-2 rockets till within a few weeks of the end of the war, if you were one of the thousands killed during what were called the Baedeker raids in mid-1942. So the Baedeker was a tourist guide.
1: Yeah,
8: it was the Baedeker's Great Britain handbook for travellers. Well, the Germans used that to target our cities like Canterbury, Exeter, Norwich. 1,700 civilians killed, 50,000 homes destroyed. You would not say the war, the Blitz finished in May 1941. You just wouldn't define it that way.
1: No, well, I can remember walking the downs of Kent near Canterbury, and it's bomb crater after bomb crater. I mean, it's where they unloaded quite a lot of bombs which they hadn't dropped on London, I think.
8: Absolutely. I mean, they would drop their bombs anywhere on their way home. I was actually, you're a borough lad. I was just looking at some. So, you know, if you lived in Middlesbrough in August the 3rd, 1942, you would not say the Blitz was over a year and a half ago.
1: What happened?
8: Because, well, there was a Dornier dropped one single bomb on the railway station, the LNER radio railway station, that you will get on to come down to London. And it demolished most of the station, and it hit a Middlesbrough to Newcastle train. And eight people were killed and 58 were injured. Just that one night with one bomb. You would not say the Blitz wasn't over and I wasn't killed or injured in the Blitz.
1: No, indeed, you wouldn't. So it went on for the whole war. Indeed, you know, I can remember my mum, who was evacuated eventually, talking about the V-2 rockets and before them the doodle bugs, as they remembered them, being absolutely terrified. Tell us a little bit about them.
8: So the V-1s were, we see them almost today, really, when we talk about drones. The doodlebugs, the V-1s, that's what the original drone was.
1: Yeah.
8: Pilotless aircraft that came over and the engine cut out. And, you know, as I say, 6,000 people killed over a period of after D-Day. The V-2 rockets, the first ballistic missiles, again, we're seeing them land. You know, Iran are using ballistic missiles. You've been talking on the programmes on Times Radio today about ballistic missile defence. We still don't have ballistic missile defence in the way that we need it. And we were being killed by ballistic missiles in 1940 up until a few weeks before the end of the war. In March 1945, V-2 rockets were landing in and around the southeast. And so that's the story of the Blitz. And I'm really interested, Rod, that you said that your mother was evacuated.
1: Yeah.
8: Because that's a huge part of the story. And I write quite a bit about that. And because we have this this image, do you remember the photographs, I'm sure your mum told you, kind of kids going on the train with a label? And it looked all jolly hockey sticks. And it was not Rod. So I was writing about, because I'm from North Shields, and you were talking about that area earlier.
1: Yes, indeed.
8: So, you know, people were people went from North Shields, were evacuated from the banks of the Tyne out to Hexham. Which
1: well, that's
8: is
1: a step up
8: town.
1: In the world, isn't it?
8: And it of course it was for people that, you know, and they were mocked because they were flea-ridden and they were, you know, they were not healthy. But so, and there's some of the accounts in there. So you think that these people were going out, but you are sending your child into that you had no idea where they're going. And for many of them, they were taken to the Hexham cattle market. This is true. They were taken to the Hexham cattle market and men would pum and choose girls.
1: Wow.
8: They would choose girls or boys who looked fit that could work on the farm, or they choose girls who they thought could work in the kitchen and be maids. And there are some terrible, terrible stories of abuse.
1: Yeah,
8: because there was no tracking of any of this.
1: I hadn't known that, or certainly hadn't realised it. I do remember that my mum's family, which lived in local or was a private rent in Bermondsey, were bombed out by the Luftwaffe and resettled in West Dulwich. And my mother retained an affection for Hermann Göring, which lasted well past the end of the war, believe me.
8: Some people had a great time. Some people enjoyed it. You know, some of the people I talked to kind of enjoyed the war as well, Rod. But you only, in many ways, you're speaking to the survivors, if that makes sense.
1: Yes.
8: And they remember the good times until you dig into their memories. And then it's very different.
1: Yes, indeed. And I remember as well reading my dad's diary. I've got my dad's diary from 1940, where it says, France in shameful surrender, and talking about the bombs coming down on Newcastle and Stockton. Yeah. So quite clearly that happened and continued to happen right until the end of the war. Well, what I wanted to talk about was a little bit of was the Blitz as something which is part of us today. And given that, you know, it's 85 years ago that it began, that it seems to be receding from us, and certainly receding from the memories, if they ever had them, of later generations. What do we lose, do you think?
8: You're losing the stories of an era where people came together and survive. Now, one of the big questions that, you know, you mentioned me being shot down during the Gulf. People always say to me, how did you get through it? And my answer is, you know, because I was obviously, some of your listeners will remember, I was captured, paraded on TV, looking pretty unhappy.
1: Indeed.
8: So people say, how did you get through it? And my answer to that is, how do you not get through it? What is it? How would you give in? How would you end your life? You can't. You exist amidst adversity. And in many ways, Rod, that's what the Blitz spirit was. It was existing amidst adversity, but there was an incredible sense of community. So you'll remember, of course, the Coventry Blitz, where so many people died and Coventry was almost burnt to the ground. Well, as the fires were still smouldering the next morning, women were strapping coffee urns and tea urns to their backs, and they were going out into the wreckage, into the rubble, into the smouldering fires, and they were feeding and sustaining the firefighters as they fought the blazes. And it was that sense of community and that sense of bravery. The George Cross and the George Medal, some of our greatest awards for heroism, not in the face of the enemy. So those medals that you see police officers wearing or firefighters or things like that, that was instigated by King George during the Blitz, because he wanted to recognize the firefighters, the bomb disposal people, the guys who had been the miners, who then formed the rescue parties and tunneled into the downed buildings. And he wanted to commemorate them. He wanted to reward them for their bravery. And so those awards were instigated during the Blitz so that people would be awarded with these medals. And that is an amazing part of our history that still lives today.
1: It is, isn't it? And also, I mean, tied in with all that, there is this character of the people who lived through that adversity, which was not to complain, to get on with doing what you were doing, to have a certain altruism and a communitarianism to help other people, which a discipline, a self-discipline, which I call me a boomer by all means, but it seems that that's been lost a little bit.
8: Well, I think what is interesting, Rod, is we don't know because we haven't been tested the way that that generation, your mum, my mum, were tested. So I interviewed, there was an air raid shelter in North Shields, and my mum told me that her mum, my grandmother, had said, you're never going to be evacuated. You're never going to go to the air raid shelter. If we all die, we'll die together at home.
1: Yes.
8: My mum didn't go to the local air raid shelter, but that air raid shelter was bombed in May 1941. And 107 people were killed just along the road, from, including whole families, 43 children. And I found one of the survivors, Millie Matthews. She's 99. And she told me her story and what it was like. And so for Millie's story basically would have been my mother's story of the war if my mother was still alive. And she, like many people, never spoke about it. Right. But I asked Millie at the end, kind of, how did you get through it? What did you do? How did you speak about it? Because Millie still suffers from post-traumatic stress disorder, explosions, cars backfiring at the age of 99. And she said, John, who would we talk to? Who would we have talked to? Would I have talked to my dad, who was torpedoed, my mum, whose sister was killed in the air raid shelter? We couldn't talk to anybody. We just had to get on with our lives. And that is what they did. They got on with their lives. And thank the Lord, you and I have not been tested in that way.
1: No, thank the Lord indeed. An incredible story. I just got one question on a different issue for you. You would have read about the US airman who was shot down in Iran and the scrabbling to get the bloke out. You must have felt a great sense of kinship with this guy.
8: Very much so. So obviously, my phone started ringing the second that happened.
1: Yes.
8: And I chose not to say anything about it at all because there was still an ongoing rescue. And I thought it'd be terrible to start talking about it. But Rod, being behind enemy lines, look, that's what we get paid for. I took the Queen's shilling for 17 years and had a great life. I was with 200 former Tornado aircrew yesterday, and we had one quiet drink in a bar in London, and then we had 10 really, really loud drinks. But the whole point is, it was a kinship, it was a brother and a sisterhood, of course, now. But nobody's prepared for the reality of ejecting from a fighter, standing up behind enemy lines, drawing your pistol and running. And it is terrifying. It's terrifying.
1: It is terrifying, is it?
8: Oh, my God. I mean, it's so difficult to explain. And, so that guy, the rescue effort to go and get those two people was astonishing. You know, clearly, you know, we weren't lucky enough to be rescued. Some of my friends were who were shot down in that war. We weren't. But, you know, it must have been terrifying for him, terrifying for his family, Rod, that knock at the door that says your loved one is missing. So I remember my mum and dad in their council house in North Shields had that knock at the door of an officer in uniform. Okay, Mrs. Nicol, we've got bad news. Your son's missing in action. That's a World War II thing, isn't it? Your son is missing in action.
1: It is.
8: And so it hits the families as hard as it hits us aviators as well.
1: It's a remarkable story, and I'm very glad that you survived, John, I have to
8: say. Thank you,
1: and very grateful that you've come on this morning. John Nicol's excellent book, Blitz, is available at timesbookshop.co.uk, where Times Plus members will enjoy a 20% discount on that and thousands of other titles.
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1: Yeah, that was a brilliant John Nicol. Really grateful to him. Lovely to talk to him. Right, let's settle this conversation about the name of where this by-election is going to be held. The constituency is called Makerfield, but there is no town called Makerfield itself. Instead, the name refers to the suffix of in Makerfield, of the towns Ashton in Makerfield and Ince, not Paul Ince, just Ince in Makerfield, though since 2010, the latter has been part of the Wigan constituency. So now you know. That's that little wonderful slice of pedantry comes to you courtesy of our producer, Danny Garlick. Thank you, Danny. In the next half hour, Stephen D. Wright joins me to review the week's TV, in which this week includes, I believe, what is known as a bonkbuster. And back in time we go to the 1980s with all that hair and that sexual licentiousness. First, the news with Rob Malarkey.
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9: Good morning. The Metropolitan Police is carrying out one of its largest operations in recent memory, with more than 100,000 protesters expected to march in London today. Officers have been granted enhanced stop and search powers for a Unite the Kingdom march organised by Tommy Robinson and a separate smaller rally organised by pro-Palestinian supporters. 4,000 officers will be backed up by armoured vehicles, drones and helicopters. The police bill is expected to exceed £4.5 million. Speaking to Times Radio, Peter Leary, the deputy director of the Palestine Solidarity Campaign, said that he's confident of a peaceful demonstration.
10: There are people from every background, from all walks of life, including thousands of Jewish people. Today we will hear from a Holocaust survivor, an 88-year-old Jewish Holocaust survivor. So the clear message of the marches consistently has always been that we oppose all forms of racism, whether that's Israeli apartheid, whether it's anti-Semitism, Islamophobia, or any other form of bigotry.
9: In a social media post, the Justice Secretary David Lammy said the authorities would act swiftly if the protest turned violent. The Labour Party started the process of selecting a candidate for the Makerfield by-election, which is expected to be held in June. The Mayor of Greater Manchester, Andy Burnham, has already been given the go-ahead to run for the Labour nomination, potentially clearing the way for his return to Westminster. Several cabinet ministers are calling for Burnham to be appointed automatically as Labour's next leader if he beats the Reform UK candidate. A PE teacher at a private school in Portsmouth has been banned indefinitely from the profession after developing what a panel said was an emotional relationship with a female pupil. Stuart Smith, who's 48 and worked at Mayville High School, sent the girl a number of inappropriate messages. And thousands of fans are converging on Celtic Park in Glasgow ahead of one of the most highly anticipated Scottish Premiership title deciders in recent history. Celtic need a win to retain the trophy, but any other result would give Hearts their first league title in 66 years. Hearts are attempting also to become the first club other than Celtic or Rangers to win the league since 1985. The match kicks off at 12:30. Don't forget, you can set the Times Radio news briefing as your flash briefing on Alexa.
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0: Gordon Bennett, a massed choir. That's today's TV theme tune teaser. Sounds a bit overly dramatic to me. TV producer and columnist, the brilliant Stephen D. Wright, is with me to review the week's TV. Hiya, Stephen. Got any idea what that is at all?
1: I have no idea whatsoever. None.
0: It
1: sounds funereal.
0: It does sound funereal, doesn't it? Yes, that's right. Look, get in touch with us if you know what that tune is. I will tell you how to do that in just a few moments. Stephen, what are we reviewing this week?
1: Okay, so we've got some real crackers this week. We've got the beginning, the return of Rivals, season two of Disney Plus's Guilty Pleasure. And this time it's bigger, better, and chock full of gratuitous nudity.
0: Yes, isn't it just? Yes.
1: Then we've got Marty, Life is Short, which is the latest of Netflix's celebrity retrospective documentaries, this time celebrating the life and career of Canadian comedy icon Martin Short. Then we have Children of the Blitz, an incredible documentary on BBC Two, commemorating 85 years since the Blitz with the children who lived through the bombs. And then finally, we've got Widow's Bay, which is Apple TV's latest sort of cool comedy horror drama, which is set on a New England island full of ghosts, witches and killer fog.
0: Sounds great to me, but there we are. Any comments on the shows we're reviewing, or if you think you can identify that theme tune teaser? And I notice that we're getting absolutely inundated with people who know it, which just goes to show how useless Stephen and me are, I suppose. Anyway, text 87222, start your message with the word Times, tweet us at Times Radio, email us on studio at times.radio, WhatsApp us on 0333 003 2353. Start your message with the words "You are so right about everything," as they do on the James O'Brien Show. So first up then, it's Rivals, Disney Plus, which everyone has been, this is series two, and everyone has been waiting for this, although not me actually. Stephen, tell us a bit about this returning series.
1: So this is the sort of runaway smash from a couple of years ago, which kind of caught everyone by surprise in the TV industry, because we were so used to sort of depressing, miserable crime dramas, and then suddenly came along this ridiculous pile of nonsense, but was so full of kind of fun.
0: Yeah.
1: And everyone just fell for it straight away. And this is, you know, ostensibly it's about rival TV company franchises, which is the most boring thing in the world. But actually, it's about Posho shagging. It's about, you know, Rupert Campbell Black. It's about seeing his buttocks every 5 minutes.
0: Yes.
1: And occasionally you see a polo horse or whatever else, and then hopefully some more nudity. And it's come back, and it's bigger, and it's better. It's slightly more confident. They've, you know, because they know they've now got a hit, they've spent a bit more money, the sets are a bit better. The cast are having a really good time, and I absolutely loved it. I watched the first two episodes and laughed non-stop.
0: I thought you probably would. Let's hear a small clip of it.
2: People say that life isn't a fairy tale, that happy ever after doesn't exist. But what if you just haven't found the person who will give you your happy ending?
3: The A-Team. Back together again.
4: Sorry I'm late, darling. I've had a terrible headache.
0: The A-Team, back together again. I really enjoyed. I forgot Danny Dyer in this.
1: Yes.
0: I thought it was great fun, and I thought it was very, very incredibly crisp.
1: Mm.
0: The dialogue was short, snappy, and
1: it's better made this year. I think it's sort of
0: right.
1: I don't know why, but it just feels better. Last time it was a bit sort of rubbishy, but fun. This time they look like they've taken it a bit more seriously because they can play with it a bit more.
0: Yeah.
1: And so it's almost like watching a period drama. It's like a Jane Austen set in the Cotswolds in the 1980s. You know what I mean? It's like the big hair, the weird cars, everyone's smoking. I love
0: seeing that's right.
1: All the people smoking in the office.
0: Awful music. Sorry.
1: It just is pure pleasure. I mean, that's the thing. And all I could think is, why isn't ITV doing a version of something like this? You know, we're sick of these boring, you know, depressing detective, you know, looking after a child murder or something.
0: Strong, independent woman who has an alcoholic husband.
1: We want to see nudity. And in this, we see nudity from about the first 2 minutes,
0: yes,
1: I think.
0: It's the first 2 minutes.
1: There's a gratuitous shot of two naked men full frontal, which is completely ridiculous and not needed in the plot, but we get it in our face immediately. And then if you haven't seen enough, 5 minutes later we see another one, and then we see another one, And but no, this is, I mean, I can't really, you know, I can't kind of praise it high enough. It's fantastic. It's funny. Very, very funny. It's essentially a farce.
0: Yes.
1: You know, I mean, that's the thing. It's like, if, you know, in years to come, they'll study this like a sort of 18th century farce. That's what
0: we're
1: watching.
0: Do you think they will? Do you think they will?
1: Potentially.
0: That's interesting. You see, as a snob, I don't like Rivals. I don't, or at least I don't like the books. You know, I've looked at them. I think what this does brilliantly is it takes a mickey out of the books.
1: Absolutely.
0: You know, it does not take Jimmy Cooper seriously.
1: You know what I mean?
0: It's very knowing.
1: It laughs at itself, and that's what's so attractive, because you can watch it as a fan, but you can also watch it to sort of hate watch, and you'll still be a fan.
0: And you'll still be a fan.
1: Because it's so funny, because it's, you know, Lord Baddingham. I mean, what a name.
0: Great
1: name. I mean, that's straight out of the 18th century, you know, a Restoration comedy. It, you know, he's chewing the scenery. What's his face? David Tennant. You know what I mean?
0: Yeah.
1: He's terrible in this, acting-wise. But who cares? This is what it sort of...
0: Well, I suspect he knows he's terrible
1: in it as well.
0: But that's the thing.
1: Because it works, because it's so big and so sort of, you know,
0: fun. A standout moment for you from it?
1: Well, the second episode, I don't want to spoil it, but there's a great scene which is it's all to do with bringing in the daughter of a rival to cook for a dinner party, but the wife doesn't want anyone to know she can't cook, and they do this magnificent pure farce where characters keep getting pushed into pantry cupboards, wine cupboards, and each time they go in, the next person in the kitchen then reveals a secret. So, you know, a kind of who's having whose baby and whatever. And it's that's what I mean about it. It's that's a kind of Whitehall farce scene.
0: Well, it's almost Noises Off, isn't it?
1: It's exactly that.
0: Yes.
1: If you haven't seen it yet, go for it. And you could probably start immediately anyway on this. You don't even need to watch the first season.
0: No, indeed. Listen, you guys, if Stephen says something is really, really worth watching, he really, really likes that, it's going to be worth watching. Next, we are going... Anyway, that's Rivals, which is Series 2, Disney+, remember. Next, we are going to talk about Marty, Life is Short, which is on Netflix, Netflix Doc. Tell us a little bit about this documentary, Stephen.
1: So Netflix has done quite a lot of these... Recently, they did Steve Martin, they did Charlie Sheen, they did Michael J. Fox, or Apple did that one. But there's quite a lot of these sort of Hollywood stars getting their moment in the sun, and it's as a retrospective. You get to see all the sort of debate behind the scenes, and this time it's Martin Short. Now, I'm a huge fan of Martin Short, but weirdly, he hasn't got much of a career to boast about. He did a lot of nothing films, basically.
0: Yeah.
1: However, he's a bit like Kenneth Williams. He's amazingly funny in a chat show setting. He's very good at kind of off-the-cuff humour, etc. And recently he's become very sort of renowned because of Only Murders in the Building.
0: Mm. Yeah, well, indeed. Let's hear a clip.
5: I'll tell you something about Marty. Let's say you're going to host a dinner party, and you invite Marty.
6: I loved you in Home Alone. You're wonderful.
5: And then it turns out Marty can't come. You cancel the party.
0: Yeah, look, let me lay this before you. I have a bit of a problem with Martin Short he seems a very nice bloke, and he's loved by an awful lot of people. But there's something about that rather vaudeville shtick which he does.
1: Mm.
0: And I have the same problem, actually, even though I love him in theory, with Mel Brooks.
1: Mm-hmm.
0: That vaudeville stuff which he does.
1: A bit too much for you.
0: It's a bit too much. Yeah. It's a bit over the top. And I'd never really considered him as someone who was going to have a documentary made about him either. I don't know. What's your take?
1: I mean, it's weird
0: this?
1: Because the documentary, I was really sort of looking forward to it as a fan. I'm going to wallow in this. But actually, it's a little bit self-indulgent. It's made by one of his friends, Lawrence Kasdan, who's a Hollywood director. And so there isn't really any kind of critical faculties. It's quite a sort of... There's a lot about his childhood, a lot about the early Canadian comedy scene, which actually was quite interesting. And the number of huge Hollywood names who are comedy stars from Canada.
0: Yeah.
1: Catherine O'Hara, Dan Aykroyd, John Candy, Eugene Levy. They're all Canadian. They all grew up and worked together at the same time and have taken over Hollywood. And Martin Short, of all of them, has had the worst career. But weirdly, they didn't show you enough of the kind of the good bits. They did a lot of his family. Then at one point, they went back and did another bit of his family. And, you know, you start thinking, hang on, this isn't... Only he's going to be interested in this, you know what I mean?
0: Yes.
1: So I thought it was a little bit disappointing because I was waiting for much more of those kind of moments. When he appears on camera and stuff, I mean, I do buy into the kind of over-the-topness, you know what I mean?
0: Yeah.
1: But they didn't really show any of that. They showed quite a lot of stuff that was very forgettable and whatever, but...
0: He came across as a rather likable bloke.
1: Oh, listen, I mean, what you could tell is that everyone loves him. Anybody who works with him loves him. He's the darling of everybody. I mean, that was very obvious. He is beloved by everybody.
0: Yeah. Oh, well, good. Well, good. If you like Martin Short, you'll like Life is Short, I suspect, which is on Netflix. Still to come, Children of the Blitz on BBC Two is utterly superb. Widow's Bay, which I have yet to watch, which is on Apple TV and which I'm looking forward to watching. You can get in touch via text, email or WhatsApp in all the usual ways. If you've comments on the shows we are reviewing or to try to identify today's theme tune teaser, here's a quick reminder of that. Well, it's not Wuthering Heights, Matthew, and it's not the Forsyte Saga, Vince, but we have had lots and lots and lots of right answers, seemingly hundreds of right answers. So thank you all for texting in. I'll tell you what it is in a bit. After 12, what is the Labour Party thinking right now, assuming it has had time these last few days to think for itself? This is Rod Little on Times Radio.
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0: This is Rod Little on Times Radio, and I'm currently reviewing the week's television with TV producer and columnist, the great Stephen D. Wright. Now, Stephen, you any greater clue as to what that TV
1: honestly, is? I feel like I've never heard this before, and I'm now going to be really embarrassed when you tell me what it is.
0: Yeah, I think probably me too, of course, but then that happens every week without fail. It is Band of...
1: A Band of Brothers.
0: Band of Brothers. Band of Brothers. Theme tune written by Michael Kamen. Will was the fastest. Will, well done. Congratulations, mate. Well done. But we've had hundreds of them coming in. Band of Brothers was, of course, a 2001 war drama miniseries created by Steven Spielberg and Tom Hanks about the history of the Easy Company, 2nd Battalion, 506 Parachute Infantry Regiment, etc., etc. So there we are. Band of Brothers, well done to all of you who got it. Now, Children of the Blitz, BBC Two. Tell us a little bit about this, Stephen.
1: So this is a BBC Two documentary which has basically been made to commemorate 85 years ago today, the Blitz ended, and they've done a documentary with the last surviving people that can still talk about it, i.e. the children who were there. So we all know about evacuees. There was, I think, 200,000 kids were evacuated, but there was 2 million kids were not evacuated, who stayed and endured 8 months of bombings virtually every night. And these people now in their sort of 90s, late 90s, early hundreds, whatever, are talking about it. And it was remarkable.
0: It was astonishing. Mm. I thought astonishing. Yeah, let's hear a clip.
2: It might have been better to be evacuated. There was always this feeling that something was going to happen.
3: I had no idea the war was coming. That would affect us so much and be so very, very scary.
4: People who have not experienced it can never comprehend how bad it was.
0: I found this, well, beyond moving. But one also had the sense that this was the last documentary about these people.
1: Yeah.
0: You know, as you say, they're in their 90s and hundreds. Yeah,
1: absolutely. And weirdly, because we're not used to seeing people who are 97 or 100 talking.
0: Yeah.
1: You know, we're used to seeing them in care home shots and, you know, sort of being fed and all this kind of stuff. These people were all articulate. Even the woman who had dementia could still remember everything with recall.
0: Yes.
1: They were talking vividly and prosaically, and he brought it straight to life. And of course, while I was watching this, it brought the Blitz to life, but it also made me think about Gaza. It made me think about the Ukraine and Iran.
0: Yeah.
1: This is what people who are being carpet bombed are going through. And these people were talking. And of course, the other thing was incredibly shocking. None of them were sort of being poor me, oh, I had a terrible life. They were very prosaic, very matter of fact. They saw their childhood, their parents, their families, their streets disappear in a flash.
0: Yes, that's right.
1: You know, with no kind of conception of what was happening, and they just had to get on with it. And that was what was really shocking. People said, well, you know, you never told people how you felt. People never asked how you felt.
0: No, that's right.
1: There was none of this sort of snowflake kind of, oh, my poor mental health. This was horrors of horrors, and they all just got on with it. It was astonishing to watch. It really was.
0: The two interesting things I thought. Firstly, the trauma is still with them.
1: Mm.
0: And you saw that wonderful old lady who still has a piece of cloth,
1: yes,
0: which she rubs between her fingers at times of stress.
1: Yeah, she's never let that go.
0: Let that go in 80
1: Another one
0: years.
1: Said, I'm scared of the dark still. It was. I mean, because you, when they're talking, you start to think, oh, well, they just got through it. It's all fine. And then you see that trauma is still there. That
0: Absolutely.
1: Was so clever. As the documentary went on, it got more emotional.
0: It did.
1: And so that's when you also heard some terrible stories of some of the kids who's, you know, their parents died right at the end of the war.
0: Yes, like 2 weeks before the
1: horribly
0: end.
1: Horribly cruel. And it was very, I mean, it was a brilliantly made documentary. I think this should win an award.
0: Yes, it should.
1: I also think people should watch it. I mean, they should show this in schools or whatever.
0: Yes.
1: Because
0: yes,
1: it's one of those ones that it was a real eye-opener of what life was like.
0: I also like the fact that they disagreed sometimes. Mm. You know, there was a wonderful scene where they were asking about the carpet bombing of Dresden and Berlin.
1: Well, of course, we did the same thing. The British did the same thing.
0: And one man saying, well, I couldn't really reconcile that. You know, there was a problem. Should we be doing that? Mm. And then a woman coming on and saying, good, they got what they deserved. Yeah. Oh,
1: wow. You know, it was biblical in that respect.
0: It was, you know, eye for an eye
1: and all the rest of it. But this was a real, like, so far, probably one of the documentaries of the year, I would have said.
0: Yeah, I would agree entirely. That's Children of the Blitz, BBC Two. Finally, we're going to look at Widow's Bay on Apple TV. Let's hear a clip.
5: I was talking to the guy on the ferry, and he said something odd.
6: What was that?
5: He said bad things happen here.
0: Right, very brief. That's Widow's Bay. What's all this about?
1: So basically, it's this sort of classic, quirky slice of American Gothic. You've got this kind of New England, Nantucket-style island. The mayor, played by Matthew Rhys, is desperate to try and talk it up as a tourist hotspot, bring in the tourists, get them turning it into a new Martha's Vineyard. However, the locals are all like, no, you can't bring them over because they're all going to, something bad's going to happen. So it's that sort of, the creepy gloom is always in the sort of the back of the shot. Now, it's billed as a kind of comedy horror. It's more comedy than horror,
0: right.
1: Not particularly scary, although obviously episode by episode, it gets a bit scarier. But this is a great little sort of quirky slice of Americana, really.
0: But it sounds a bit like a cross between Jaws and The Fog.
1: It's sort of. It's got a similar vibe to Jaws. You know, the mayor's going to, you know, desperately, yeah, anything, yes, you know, whereas the locals are like, no, everyone
0: the mayor
1: die.
0: Always cops it in these programmes, don't they? The mayor always gets the criticism. But there's humour in it. That's the important thing for me.
1: It's not a sitcom, but it's got that kind of thing that's very difficult. Americans seem to be able to do it very well, that kind of comedy,
0: yeah,
1: drama with a bit of whatever. And this has got scary moments, but not, it's not a horror story. It's not American Horror Story like that, for example. This has got, it's more creepy.
0: The same sort of vibe as that rather wonderful Netflix thing about the alien who comes down.
1: Oh, yes, a resident alien.
0: Resident alien, yes.
1: Same sort of thing, slightly creepy and very believable. So it's never kind of pantomimed or anything. It's just that sort of insidious gloom. And, of course, you know, once you hear a bell ringing in the night, everyone's sort of like, what does this mean? And
0: yes.
1: It's that sort of show, you know? So it's very watchable, very good, great cast, really good cast. So definitely one to recommend, I would think.
0: Well, I will watch it because I'm short of stuff to watch at the moment. I don't think I can sign up to the entirety of Rivals. I mean, I take your word for it, mate. What have we got to look forward to next week?
1: Well, there's tons. I mean, starting tonight, of course, you've got Eurovision. So, you know, less of a camp fest and more of a geopolitical kind of hot potato.
0: Yes.
1: You've got Smoggy Queens. I know you love that one. Middlesbrough Race Drag Queens. You've got next week Kylie, a Netflix three-parter on Kylie.
0: All right.
1: Then you've also got, for much more butch macho stuff, you've got Dutton Ranch, which is the fifth spin-off of Yellowstone, which is a sort of modern cowboy.
0: Oh, that'll be massive, won't it? Yeah.
1: The fifth separate spin-off from one series. It's insane. Yeah. It's insane. And then finally, if you want another creepy horror story, From, which is on Sky.
0: From,
1: which is about people that vanish into a kind of loop and are stuck in a kind of weird town where there's monsters.
0: Oh, that sounds great. Show. That sounds really good.
1: It's a really good show. Properly,
0: it's not the Japanese one, is
1: no,
0: it?
1: No.
0: That's a different one.
1: Yeah.
0: Okay, well, a huge thanks to Stephen D. Wright. Wonderful, wonderful to talk to you, as ever, my friend. And you can find out more in today's Times about what's on TV.
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0: Good afternoon. This is Times Radio with Rod Little, whose soothing hypnotic tones may have the effect of vastly increasing the size of any one or two of your bodily appendages. Coming up, we hear what's going to happen next inside Labour, plus we revisit a general strike 100 years on, and of course we'll keep you up to date on that march, those marches of hatred in London and what's going on there. All after the latest news with Rob Mullarkey.
8: Rod, thank you. Good afternoon. The policing of three high-profile events in London is expected to cost almost £5 million in what the Metropolitan Police is calling an unprecedented operation. Extended stop and search powers are in place for a Unite the Kingdom rally led by Tommy Robinson, as well as a separate pro-Palestinian march. One further measure being deployed by the police is live facial recognition technology. Speaking to Times Radio this morning, the crime and policing commentator Danny Shaw explained how it will be used.
9: That's in particular to look for people who are wanted suspects from the previous demonstration last September. There are around 50, and if the cameras signal that someone passing the cameras is on the watch list, then officers will go and talk to them to check their identity and potentially make an arrest. Anyone else passing the cameras, their digital information, their biometric details will be deleted within seconds.
8: The Met has deployed armoured vehicles, drones and more than 4,000 extra officers, including 660 from other forces. There will also be a significant police presence for the FA Cup final at Wembley. The Labour Party has started the official process of selecting a candidate for the Makerfield by-election, which is expected to be held in June. Labour's National Executive Committee has approved Andy Burnham to stand in the election, although some cabinet members are calling for Wes Streeting and Sir Keir Starmer to stand aside if Burnham returns to Westminster. The plan to bypass a leadership contest comes amid a warning from senior figures in the party that Labour could descend into months of factional warfare. Kevin McKeever is a political strategist who chaired Burnham's previous leadership campaign in 2015.
6: He won in 2010, came fourth, won in 2015, came second, put his name forward for the last by-election and was blocked. He's a man that doesn't take anything for granted. So he'll be focused on what's next, which is getting selected as the candidate for Makerfield and then winning that by-election. It's one step at a time.
8: Amid his own battle for political survival, Sir Keir Starmer is expected to put defence and security at the heart of his premiership. With the approval of an £18 billion increase in defence spending, the Prime Minister is standing by his commitment to achieve defence spending of 3% of GDP in the next Parliament. A senior Hamas official has confirmed the death of its military commander, Izz al-Din al-Harad. Israel had already said it carried out attacks on Gaza in which it targeted the armed wing of Hamas. And Lebanon's health minister says an Israeli airstrike on a town in the south of the country has killed six people, including three paramedics. The final of Eurovision takes place tonight as the Song Contest celebrates its 70th anniversary. The UK is one of 25 nations taking part, although Israel's participation has drawn protests once again, with five national broadcasters boycotting the event. They're citing not just Israel's military operations, but also allegations that its government attempted to influence the outcome of Eurovision over the last 2 years. The host city, Vienna, has witnessed a protest by an organisation known as No Stage for Genocide.
10: I think we all have to send a message to our governments that for us all, you know, everybody is equal. And I think it's important as well to emphasise it is not a rejection of any particular song contest. It is not a rejection of any artists that are performing there. That's not what it's about.
8: And Russia's President Vladimir Putin will visit China next week for talks with his Chinese counterpart Xi Jinping. The Kremlin says the two leaders will meet in Beijing on Tuesday and Wednesday. For a news bulletin when you want it, just search for the Times Radio News Briefing on any podcast platform.
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0: Good afternoon, this is Rob Little on Times Radio. Wondering if between us we can rustle up enough names for a shot at the Labour Party leadership. You never know, do you? Coming up this hour, Katie Balls on Trump's visit to China and indeed more. Then we go back in time to when the UK seemed on the verge of revolution and the brilliant musician Nigel Kennedy recommends albums old and new. Now, we find ourselves in a weird lacuna in which people whom we have not a scintilla of trust are conniving to carve up how our country should be run. The final decision on what exactly happens will most likely be left to blind chance, or best to the people of a tiny constituency in Manchester called Makerfield. The view from here seems to be straightforward. We are limping in a bedraggled manner towards the coronation of Andy Burnham, who has excused the calumnies flung at his political rivals by the simple expediency of having been well away from the national limelight for the past 10 years or so. And yet there is still plenty of room for miscalculation or happenstance before Mr. Burnham leads into what undoubtedly will be a glorious sunlit upland of progressive social democracy, all presented with a Manc accent. Will those who also hankered after the crown come quietly? Will Burnham drag his party towards the political centre and please the bond markets and the electorate, or towards the left, fluttering those remarkable eyelashes of his at his own backbenchers? Well, I spoke to Labour's Carwyn Jones, former First Minister of Wales, where Labour suffered such a crushing defeat in those local elections. Who does he want to win any leadership election?
11: Well, first of all, we've got to see, A, whether there is one, be who the candidates are. It's too early to decide yet. Look, from my perspective, what I've said is that Keir should stay, and that seems to be the case now. But there has to be a change. I mean, we can't carry on as we are. Clearly, things are not going as they should be going. It's not just about communications. It's about things like the winter fuel allowance. It was a massive mistake. Never upset pensioners, Rod. That's one of the golden rules of politics. And a lot of U-turns, frankly, that have happened since. There has to be the public, I think, respect when people have a sense of direction. They may not agree with what that direction is necessarily, but they want to know that the people in charge are going to stick to what they say. And I think that's where we've lost out, and that's where things have got to change.
0: What do the people of Wales want, do you think?
11: Well, I mean, look, a week ago we had a very bad result here in Wales. First time that we lost an election for 108 years, and it shows the magnitude of it. I think what people generally want, I think the people of Wales are, you know, in the same place as people across the UK, is they want a government that's going to help them, not just in the long term, but the short term. It's all about the cost of living now. And people feel they've heard enough of words. They want to see serious change for the better over the course of the next few months. This is the plan we have to deliver that change. I don't think that's been happening over the past few months, and that's got to change.
0: But has that happened in Wales? You look at Wales where Plaid and indeed Reform, to a less degree, of course, made enormous gains. There is a failure within Labour in Wales, isn't there?
11: Look, we all have to take responsibility for what happened in Wales, Welsh Labour included. There's no doubt about that. We were in power for 27 years. It's a long time. The public can get fatigued with a party in power for that length of time. I've never known an election so dominated by one party and people's desire to stop Reform. Plaid had a very good strapline. They said vote Plaid to stop Reform, and it worked for a lot of people. I mean, Reform and a Marmite party, those who love Nigel Farage love him, but there's an even greater number of people who do anything to stop Reform winning, and that's what we saw in the Welsh election. We were squeezed, there's no question about that.
0: But in a general election, it's different, isn't it?
11: Yeah.
0: You don't get the chance to align behind who your favourite candidate from the left is.
11: Well, you do, but of course it has to happen on a grand scale. I mean, Reform are always in favour of PR. They've now changed their minds because they've realised they could win an election and to first pass the post with less than 30% of the vote. Now, it's true to say, 2 years ago, that Labour won the election with just under 34%, and that doesn't look right. I mean, it's great for my party, but it just can't look right. First past the post is broken in a multi-party system. You can't have a situation where people can win. I think the lowest vote share in the council elections in England last week was a winning candidate who had 20.5%. You know, you can't carry on with a system like that. But Reform now are all in favour of first past the post because they've done their calculations. I don't think they wanted to win in Wales. They knew they couldn't win because they had no coalition partner they could work with that was of sufficient size. They wanted to be the biggest party. And then when other parties formed a government, they wanted to complain that it was an establishment stitch-up. They didn't get that opportunity. But in Westminster, it's going to be different.
0: This is a difficult question and in a way an impertinent question. Do you feel closer to Reform or to Plaid Cymru?
11: Oh, that is a difficult question. Look, at the end of the day, Reform, for me, are the worst possible outcome for Wales. There is overlap between Labour and Plaid Cymru. The biggest sense of difference is over the question of independence, no question about that. But if it's not going to be Labour and you're offering me a choice between Reform and Plaid Cymru, then it's not going to be Reform.
0: And that would go for an awful lot of voters in Wales, wouldn't it? And indeed the rest of the country.
11: Yeah, look, I mean, what happened to us last week in Wales is that we lost a big chunk of centre-left voters. We used to call them the red-shirted patriots. They were the people with the Welsh rugby shirts, the Welsh football shirts. Devolutionists, they might not call themselves that, but not persuaded of independence. They were a big chunk of the electorate. For a long, long time, they voted Welsh Labour. Welsh Labour aligned with their values and with their identity, for that matter. Those people shifted last week.

0: to better fairness.
1: Oh, there you are. That was Carwyn Jones, Lord Jones of Penny Bont, former First Minister of Wales. Right now, of course, the political big trading is taking place at various jockeyings for position. Well, a short while ago, I spoke to the former Director of Political Operations for Tony Blair, the excellent John McTurnan, and asked him whether we were going to see a smooth transition to Andy Burnham.
2: Look, I think it is a very smooth movement now. The Number 10 have accepted that Andy should be allowed to stand in Makerfield. It's Wigan where he comes from. When he stood for the seat of Lee, he got the local rugby league players to endorse him. So he's from the community. And I think if Labour stand there with Andy as a candidate and Andy beats Reform, he solves one of the problems that Labour are worried about, is how can we appeal to working class voters who vote Reform and appeal to Green voters at the same time? And I think if he wins there, that's like, it's like the primary. I don't see other leadership contenders challenging him. And I think maybe even Keir will accept it and go, okay, it's time for me to stand down, have an orderly transition. And then you get a very smooth change. I mean, it's only 7 days, 8 days since the local elections fully came in. And so if the public wanted a change, it looks like they're getting one quite quickly.
1: It does, doesn't it? And do you think that the momentum will be such that Sir Keir Starmer is left with nothing else to do other than just to say, right, I'm stepping down?
2: Yeah, look, I think so. And I think everybody worries about legacy, don't they, in politics. And sometimes you worry too much about it because, in all honesty, the history books write your legacy for you. But in this case, you could be remembered as the man who got Labour back in one cycle and then handed over to the guy who could win a second election. And that kind of humility, I suppose, and that willingness to be a steward of the party and not simply the leader of it, that I think would serve Keir well. And look, in previous times I've suggested Keir would make a really good foreign secretary in Andy Burnham government. And maybe in due course he could come back in the way that Lord Cameron did.
1: That's an interesting idea, yes, of course, because that's where he's found most of his success, hasn't he,
2: over the last
1: couple of years. Yeah. Politics is incredibly febrile at the moment, we know that. Sir Keir Starmer has the lowest favourability rating of any Prime Minister ever, but then by the same token, every previous Prime Minister going back to Cameron and beyond Cameron to Gordon Brown has had the lowest favourability rating of any Prime Minister.
2: Yeah, sure.
1: You know, how long will it be before we decide we dislike Andy Burnham?
2: Oh, look, I think Boris Johnson rightly had very high favourability because the thing is, he seemed to enjoy life. I think he does enjoy life. And I think enjoying yourself and looking like you're enjoying the job that you're in is a key to success. Andy Burnham clearly enjoys being the mayor of Manchester, and people like being with him. He was down campaigning in Sydenham in the local elections, and people want to cross the road to get a selfie with him. There's very few politicians, I think, who people want to have a selfie with. That's a form of charisma, and I think that enjoyment... The thing is not to put a foot wrong. Boris would have. People did predict, and I think they were right to say, Boris could have been in power for 10 or 15 years, but you can't say one thing and do the other. You can't say, there's these rules about COVID and then have a party. And with Keir, you can't say we're the change and then the first change be that you take money from pensioners. And that's for Andy, he's had to learn how to be a politician where he puts Manchester first. I think when he comes back into Parliament, he's got to be a leader who puts Britain first. And if you put the country first, then you've always got a reason to explain to the public what you're doing. Labour's been unable to explain most of its bad mistakes, most of its errors, the inexplicable appointment of Peter Mandelson. And so I think as long as Andy says what he's going to do and then does it, then people will be happy with him. I don't think that they're not unhappy with politicians. They're happy with people who can't do the politics.
1: Yeah, indeed. There's been a lot of speculation in the press and indeed on the airwaves that this is a real gamble for Andy Burnham in that he might not win Makerfield and that it might be won instead by Reform, which is the obvious thing. But I just can't see this. Maybe I'm wrong, John, but it seems to me that the lesson from Caerphilly,

0: For the Senate, yeah. And indeed Gorton and Denton, is that it'll be a two-horse race.
1: Yeah.
0: Those who hate Farage versus those who like him, plus those who really like Burnham.
1: Yeah, look, I think it is much more like the latter, really. This is people who like Burnham versus people who like Farage. And the thing about Reform voters, just take them as a group, only 2% of them across England say they'd consider voting Labour. 20% say they'd consider voting for Andy Burnham. So there's an appeal, and we see it in the politics at the moment. It's anti-system politics that's got the strength. Farage, he's against the system. Zach Polanski and the Greens, they're against the system. And to be honest, the best thing ever done for Brand Burnham was when Keir Starmer banned him for standing in Gorton and Denton, which said, yeah, he's against the system too. The system hates Andy too. And so you can pull together those people who say, this economic system isn't working for me. And people who vote for the Greens and people who vote for Reform broadly say the same thing about the country on almost everything apart from immigration. And so there's a whole feeling out there that needs to be harnessed. And so, look, I think it's a gamble. It was a gamble, but you couldn't be sure that Keir would let him stand again. It's a gamble because it is on paper a not safe Labour seat, though what is a safe Labour seat? But the reason I think it's not a gamble is in a way that people want to see back politicians who back themselves, back their judgments, and are willing to take what other cautious Westminster politicians might think of as a risk. Andy's just going, look, no, I stand for Manchester. I grew up here. I'll make my case. I'll take my case to the streets. I'll take my case to the people. And in a way, if he loses at the first hurdle, that's almost the best result. It's the second best result, isn't it?
0: Yes.
1: It's like in Hollywood, they say a quick no is the second best answer. If he can't do it, then who can in the Labour Party? But I think it's a calculated risk. And I mean, all leadership is calculated risk, isn't it?
0: It is. And, I mean, two more quick questions. I mean, one of them, and I'll have to declare an interest here, because 2015, when I was a member of the Labour Party, I voted for Andy Burnham as leader. But he was a different creature then, I think, wasn't he? He was far closer to what to your neck of the woods and the kind of Blairite centre of the party.
1: Yeah, look, I mean, the thing about New Labour is it was the right solution for the end of the 20th century. And the thing about today is we're in the second quarter of the 21st century. Anybody whose politics hasn't changed, there's something wrong with him. I mean, that was always one of my suspicions about Jeremy Corbyn. He's never changed his mind since 1973.
0: 73, that's right.
1: But the world has changed so much. So I think Andy's change is a sign of growth. And what he said to me at the end of last year, I went to football, he said, what really happened was I realised that in all my decisions, I had to put Manchester first, and that made all the difference. And I think that is, he's learned that by being there. How do you fix, what do you do in Manchester? You fix what people want fixed. And anybody who's ever seen Oxford Road crammed in the morning with all those competing bus companies, they realise if you fix the bus companies, you fix the bus fares, you start to change people's lives, commuters' lives. In a city area. And that is that sort of starting from the bottom. And I think that's what's changed him. He's gone, okay, I need to do what's right for the place first. And I think that does make, that gives you a pragmatism. But in many ways, Blair and Brown were pragmatists. But it's a pragmatism for the second quarter of the 21st century. It's one which now is not ashamed to go, you know what we can do? The government can intervene, the government can shape.
0: Yeah.
1: And in a way, that's a continuation of the Johnson government. That what we did in COVID was the biggest ever intervention by the state into our lives in peacetime periods. So Andy's learned, Andy's changed. He's a mature politician. I'm glad to hear you supported him in 2015. He's been a quality politician all the time I've known him.
0: What could possibly go wrong?
1: The biggest thing that can go wrong is that you get to the top and you've made too many promises to people on the way. And that can paralyse you. And what can go wrong is if you get to the top and you've not got a plan to make a plan. He's not had the time for a comprehensive manifesto. There's a lot to build on in the government. He's got to have an instinct that he's willing to follow through, an instinct he's willing to argue for. And in the end, in the final decision, the decisions that are brought to a prime minister are the 50-50 choices. If it's 80-20 or 90-10, no cabinet minister should ever take it anywhere near the prime minister. It's the balanced ones where the arguments on both sides. And that's when you need to know who you are, on what you think and why you think that way, and be able to make an argument for it. And I think Andy will always go, well, is this best for Britain? And that is a good way to think, and it's a good way to take back to the country to justify yourself.
0: There you go. That was John McTurnan, the former Director of Political Operations for Tony Blair, who I spoke to a little bit earlier. Coming soon, Katie Balls on Mr. Trump and his visit to China and all the rest of it. This is Rod Little on Times Radio.
2: Peter and Patrick are identical twins until suddenly, at the age of 35, they weren't. Patrick was diagnosed with dilated cardiomyopathy, a rare inherited heart condition. So he was referred to Professor William McKenna's specialist team at University College Hospital and went on to have the heart transplant that eventually saved his life. But then, Peter, his identical twin, developed exactly the same symptoms caused by the same condition. He too needed an urgent heart transplant, and he too was able to have one. 20 years later, they took part in BHF's London to Brighton Cycle Challenge on a tandem, celebrating the 20th anniversary of their transplant and getting their lives back, so that they could, once again, be identical twins. 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
0: This is Rod Little on Times Radio. Now let's get some US analysis from the Times and Sunday Times Washington editor Katie Balls, who delightfully is not in Washington, but right here next to me in the studio. It's so lovely to see you, Katie.
5: So lovely. And of course, I still have all the inside information from the city I'm not currently in.
0: Yeah, of course you do. Yes. I wouldn't have doubted that for a moment. So what's going on? He's visiting China, by which I mean the Trump.
5: Yes.
0: Visited.
5: Or China, as he would put it. So this is his first visit to China since his first term, which was the last time a US president went. And he is now, the trip is now over, but it was a two-day trip where he praised President Xi, the leader of China, heavily, and lots of positive rhetoric and a talk of the two, you know, global powers finding a more stable relationship. A few deals were signed. I think the general takeaway seems to be good mood music, not quite sure if, you know, what are the deliverables from it, and a few questions remaining over, for example, Taiwan.
0: Yeah, and a few barbs thrown his way by Xi at various points as well. Trump described it as the most wonderful summit that there had ever been in the history of summits. That it was a summit beyond all summits, a peak of summits. To what degree do we think that that's true?
5: Well, we know that Donald Trump likes a show, and he likes to be warmly welcomed. So look how the UK government uses the state visits. And there was lots of pomp and ceremony when it came to the welcome he received.
0: Did you get a present?
5: I think he got presents. He also had this big military welcome, which I think he particularly liked. Because remember when he did that military parade last year for his birthday?
0: Yeah.
5: That was somewhat inspired by the military parades you get in China, Russia.
0: Right.
5: I'm not sure he particularly thought the US one delivered as it should, because all the American soldiers were smiling a bit. Whereas you're meant to be quite serious.
0: Serious, yes.
5: And his military welcome by the Chinese military was very serious. And then you, of course, had these big banquets. So it's not actually clear Donald Trump eats the food that they serve at these banquets. No, they often bring their own chef, partly security reasons, partly palate.
0: Right.
5: But we saw the long menus. And then there was also McDonald's on the trip, which was technically for the travelling journalist. But you do think, given Donald Trump's strong feelings on his diet, he probably had a few freedom fries.
0: He would almost certainly put tomato sauce on his dim sum, wouldn't he? I mean, there's no question about that.
5: If he ate the dim sum.
0: If he ate the dim sum. They used to bung us a panda whenever we visited China.
5: Right.
0: As a means of soft power. Yeah. Have a panda.
5: Well, there's a whole panda situation in DC when it comes to the Smithsonian Zoo. That's the way that the Chinese embassy is kind of ingratiating itself. So panda diplomacy does remain.
0: It's still there. I'm glad to hear it. Bamboo-eating little monkeys that they are. Now, the Straits of Hormuz, it would be remiss if we didn't talk about the Straits of Hormuz. They're still there, I presume.
5: Yes. And there's still, I think, what we might call slow progress. And I think this sense of, is it now a ceasefire in name only when it comes to what's happening in Iran? And it does feel as though Donald Trump is growing increasingly frustrated. There was a feeling that although Donald Trump kept saying, you know, Iran is not, you know, one of the top agenda items for his China trip, there was a sense that until that trip was over, you're in a bit of a stasis in terms of what would happen. Now he's coming back. In an interview with Fox, he's spoken of his frustration that every time they seem to get close to negotiations, you find out that the Iranian leaders aren't particularly the leaders and you can't get anything through. And I think it does mean as if we can't predict what he is going to do. But I think there's certainly, when you speak to figures close to the administration, you speak to defense figures, a sense that you need to do something now to break the status quo. And could that be escalation of some sort?
0: Right. And we have a kind of Lebanon ceasefire.
5: Yes.
0: Ish.
5: Again.
0: Working?
5: Well, I don't think it's perfect either the way. And I think there are signs that, breaking in some ways, but certainly that Lebanon ceasefire is critical to getting anything else across the line. And talks are remaining on that.
0: Right. And the Lincoln Memorial, we ought to talk about that because it's hilarious. Trump's trying to make controversial changes to it. Well, what's going on there?
5: So this is part of Donald Trump's, I think, almost legacy building, is trying to change the way things look. And he obviously likes to put his name on things. With the Lincoln Pool, he doesn't like the colour of the water. And the idea is that if...
0: Sorry. We shouldn't laugh at this stuff, Katie. But go on.
5: The colour of the water is not desirable enough. And therefore, what you could do is if you change the colour of the stones, then you could get almost like that bright blue swimming pool type colour.
0: Yeah, yeah.
5: So as far as I can tell, it's not exactly about changing the water, but the what's below it would then change the appearance of the water. But some are looking at this and saying, well, is this particularly needed? Is it going to start to look like a swimming pool you might get in, say, a Florida destination like Mar-a-Lago?
0: Yes,
5: and therefore you have those who want to have, you know, restoration and things looking how they're used to putting planning applications to try to block it. And therefore it's becoming a struggle as to whether or not Donald Trump will get his way. But this is obviously part of his, it goes beyond DC, but in DC you now have the Trump Kennedy Center.
0: Yes.
5: You have the Arc to Trump that he's trying to build on a roundabout.
0: You have the Gulf of Trump or whatever
5: exactly.
0: He's calling it.
5: Yes. He's changed the West Palm Beach Airport to the Trump Airport. So he will find a way to have his name on some things at least.
0: He will. Beavers. That's what I think he should put in the Lincoln Memorial. Beavers.
5: When I get back to DC, I will suggest that.
0: Do suggest that. Katie Balls, always an absolute pleasure, especially since you're here now in the flesh. You can read Katie in the Sunday Times tomorrow with a digital subscription via thetimes.com and listen to her on the State of It USA podcast as well. Now, March is in London today. Let's find out what's going on with them from the Sky News' Tom Cheshire. What's going on, Tom?
6: Hello, everybody. Yeah, two big marches today. I'm at the Unite the Kingdom March, one organised by Tommy Robinson. We're on Kingsway in central London. And the street's pretty full of flags, people. They've been here since 9 o'clock. I'd say, you know, certainly thousands of people. The question is whether this is going to be as big as last year, where at least I'd say 150,000 people were there. It was a huge, huge event. This time, I don't think it looks as big yet, but people are getting ready to move off at 1 p.m. They'll march from here all the way to Parliament Square, where there'll be speeches. But there's also a really, really big police presence here. It's a huge operation, 4,000 officers for this march, but also the pro-Palestinian march, which is happening not far away, but they'll be in kept separate, and, of course, the FA Cup final. So it's a really big, big operation. It's peaceful so far. There's lots of anti-Keir Starmer chants as well. People just getting ready to move off.
0: Are the anti-Keir Starmer chants coming from both sides?
6: I'm only at the United Kingdom. They're a bit further away, so I haven't seen that. But they're certainly coming on this side as well. I mean, that's also because Keir Starmer yesterday put out a video saying the organisers of this rally were convicted thugs and racists who were peddling hate and division. I think most of the people attending here would reject that. And certainly last year at Unite the Kingdom rally, there were, you know, extremist elements there. There were neo-Nazi groups. They're also...
0: Yeah.
6: You know, tens of thousands of normal people who are pretty fed up with leadership. I think that's sort of the tension at the heart of this today. There's lots of people who are coming here to protest, especially protest against immigration. There are lots of flags here saying stop the boats, for instance. There's also Israeli flags. There's also the old free Iranian revolutionary flag. So, you know, anti-Iran protesters as well. But yeah, certainly a lot of that is directed towards Keir Starmer.
0: All of humanity seems to be there. Just one final question, an important one, though, which is, if one were to be trying to get from London Bridge to King's Cross at, say, you know, 1:15 today, do you think it's possible to do it on the roads, or will it be blocked off everywhere? Asking for a friend.
6: I would absolutely go nowhere near that. It's all blocked off. You're going to be stuck for a long time.
0: Right, indeed. That's brilliant. That's Sky News' Tom Cheshire. Tom, thanks so much for talking to us this morning. And enjoy the rest of your day, sir.
6: Thank you. Will do.
0: So, in the next half hour, when Britain was on the cusp of revolution, 100 years on, we revisit the general strike. Album recommendations from the brilliant, brilliant Nigel Kennedy, all after the latest Times Radio News with Mark Tyler.
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7: Thank you, Rod. Good afternoon. More than 4,000 police officers have been deployed in what's been described as an unprecedented operation, with more than 100,000 protesters expected in London this afternoon. The Metropolitan Police says the officers will be supported by armoured vehicles, drones and helicopters, with the total cost of the operation set to exceed £4.5 million. A Tommy Robinson Unite the Kingdom march and a separate pro-Palestinian rally are taking place. Lord Lee of Hurley is the president of Westminster Synagogue, and he says today's marches raise questions about a two-tier approach.
8: The police have the power to insist on a static demonstration, and we've asked that they use it. But I have to say, it's somewhat disappointing that the Prime Minister chose to not just release a speech, but release a video of his concerns about one unpleasant and violent march, but didn't mention at all the concerns of many of us about the other march.
7: Several cabinet ministers are suggesting Andy Burnham should stand unopposed for the Labour Party leadership if the Mayor of Greater Manchester wins a by-election in Makerfield. Labour's National Executive Committee has approved Burnham to stand in the election, which could take place on June the 18th. A senior Hamas official has confirmed the death of one of its military commanders, is al-Din al-Haddad. Israel had already said it carried out attacks on Gaza in which it targeted the armed wing of Hamas. And Hearts can end the dominance of Celtic and Rangers in Scottish football by winning the title at Parkhead this lunchtime. That match is just kicking off. For News Bulletin when you want it, search for the Times Radio News Briefing on the Times Radio app.
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0: Yes, this is kind of Rod Little on Times Radio. Still to come, a new book about the general strike when Britain was kind of poised on the cusp of possible revolution. Album recommendations, old and new, from the great, the brilliant Nigel Kennedy. But first, Jane Mulkerins, I'm delighted to say, is on Times Radio from 1 o'clock, as soon as I've got the hell out of here. And she is in the studio now to tell me what's on the show. Good afternoon, Jane. What have you got for us?
13: Hello, Rod. Well, I've got Tessa Dunlop, historian and podcaster, and Michael Gove, editor of The Spectator,
0: Michael,
13: and Tory peer,
0: yes,
13: who are here to help me pick through quite a lot of politics this week. Slightly brain-boggling week in Westminster.
0: Yes.
13: So they're going to help me try to make sense of all of that. My big guests today are I mean, it's all basically plotting and skullduggery today on the show. I've got the writers of Rivals, which returned to screens, of course, yesterday. Dominic Treadwell Collins is the writer and the man who basically kind of charmed Gilly Cooper to let him adapt it for screen. And Felicity Blunt, sister of Emily, wife of Stanley Tucci, she was Gilly Cooper's literary agent, and she kind of helped usher it all into Dom's hands, and she now is an exec producer on the show. And I think we've got a clip of Felicity talking about Gilly Cooper.
14: She really understood sex. She understood sex was its own language. She knew that was often kind of the fastest way sometimes for people to connect. But she would also then play out the repercussions of that. You know, the sex can feel brilliant in the first moment, and then what you have to live with afterwards, yeah, not so great. And that's also what we want to showcase, and we do. And I think she was ever somebody who looked for the joy. And what I think is such a powerful, like, positive, affirming message is she feels that sex can and should be joyful.
13: Ed Vasey yesterday, yes, called it a family show. He said he watches it with all his family. I don't know that I would go that far.
0: I was going to say, Jane, I do hope you will ask these two eminent people the question that was asked of me by when we were talking about Rivals earlier, which was a text from a viewer who said, why are we laying this prurient filth before our children? That's all it said.
13: Well, I mean, surely that's entirely up to the parents.
0: Yes, right.
13: And indeed the child, you know, controls on your Disney Plus. And then we will have Robert Crampton here, Uncle Bob,
0: great, yes,
13: who is our agony uncle today, backed by popular demand, to answer all of your dilemmas. So please do text them in.
0: Yes, I'm not speaking to Robert because he's from Hull and supports Hull City, and I don't like Hull City at the moment. But it sounds a wonderful programme. Really looking forward to it. Take care, Jane. Jane McCurrin's there. Now, it lasted only 9 days and it ended in a catastrophic defeat for both the TUC and, even more so, the miners. The TUC had called for the general strike on May the 3rd, 1926, after successive pay cuts had seen the miners' salaries reduced by more than 50% as a consequence of much cheaper imports since the end of the First World War. You will still hear the bitterness in our former coal mining areas that it was the TUC itself which ensured that the strike collapsed. They pulled back from the brink, fearing that the strike action had about it a revolutionary fervour which might threaten both the government and, indeed, the future of the country. That rancour still lingers. It would not be the last time, of course, that the miners felt left down by their working-class comrades. Well, joining me is Professor David Torrance, Dr. David Torrance, whose book, The Edge of Revolution, is about that 9-day wonder, our general strike. I'm delighted to say he joins me. David, it's not been forgotten, but it doesn't stand as large in our memories as perhaps it should.
15: Yes, well, it was obviously 100 years ago. Interestingly, on the 50th anniversary of the strike in 1976, it was still fresh in the public consciousness. There were people alive who remembered it. And also, of course, as you probably remember, the 70s was a time of industrial unrest, coal strikes. And so the story of the general strike was recognisable to people then. But now, for I would say my generation, but slightly younger than me, it's probably harder to get a handle on trade unions that powerful and indeed industrial action on that scale.
0: Well, it's also hard to get a handle on just what it was that the miners were having to put up with, because their wages were reduced not once, but I think three times, weren't they? Until at one point they were down to about a third, between a third and a half of what their earnings had been before. That's the kind of thing which kind of doesn't happen anymore, isn't it?
15: Indeed, and coal miners had actually had a pretty good run in the First World War. The mines had come under quasi-public ownership, and therefore wages were higher. And indeed, coal exports were doing very well. There was lots of money to be made. In the late 1910s and in the 1920s, that is not the case, and it's sort of death by a thousand cuts. To remain profitable, the coal owners see their only option, and there were others, but their only option as increasing the miners' hours and reducing their pay. And there's a series of Mexican standoffs. It comes very close to a general strike in 1925. But at the last minute, Stanley Baldwin, the prime minister at the time, sort of buys the peace with a 9-month subsidy for miners' wages. But that runs out, crucially, in April 1926.
0: Yeah, and let's remember, it was May the 3rd that the strike was called. Was that call to arms welcomed by the rest of the working class population at the time? Was there a general feeling that this was something they should get behind?
15: So it's important to remember that there was general sympathy for the miners in 1926, and that cut across parties, across classes. There was a general recognition because of what the conditions they endured, and indeed their declining salaries, that they were in a bad position. That is not to say that there was general support for a general strike. However, the general strike was a sympathy strike. The miners themselves were not on strike. They'd been locked out of their mines unless they accepted the new terms and conditions. Out of sympathy with them, the Transport and General Workers Union and the National Union of Railwaymen go on strike. The first wave, if you like, printers, dockers, anyone who works in transport. So they certainly express solidarity with the miners. But interestingly, even in doing so, there were deep divisions and doubts within the Trades Union Congress about what success looked like, about how long a strike could keep going, and indeed, whether it might instigate much broader, perhaps revolutionary action.
0: Well, as we now know, it lasted for 9 days. Why, given that it seemed to have quite a lot of strength at the time, and these were early days, of course, for the comparatively early days for the labour movement, why did the TUC collapse as it did? Why did it decide, actually, this is a bad idea?
15: Yes. Partly because they'd sort of been bounced into it by the government. There's a famous cabinet meeting where the editor of the Daily Mail phones through and says, my printers have refused to run an editorial into a general strike as a revolutionary act rather than an industrial dispute, and they're refusing to print the paper. The diehard right-wing elements in the Conservative cabinet sort of use that as a pretext to call off negotiations. So the TUC, to some degree, are bounced into it, although they have a few days earlier voted for a general strike, if that's necessary. Also, it was time limited. Ernest Bevin, who's a leading figure in the TUC, of course, a future foreign secretary, a major figure in his own right, he's quite clear a strike can only last at most 2 weeks. But also, there's a certain fuzziness in terms of what victory looks like. Vaguely, broadly speaking, it was a resumption of negotiations between the coal owners, the government, and the miners over wages and hours. But they sort of blunder into it. Crucially, the Miners' Federation of Great Britain, which is the main trade union, they simply refused to compromise. And the view of the other trade unions in the TUC is that they should at least consider some sort of wage reduction, some sort of local negotiation. But the Miners' Federation says no. So after 8 or 9 days, as the TUC considers the future, they come to the view that they have to break with the Miners' Federation and tell the Prime Minister that the strike is off.
0: It's remarkable, remarkable. Was there ever really a danger of it spilling into a general kind of revolutionary fervour? As some people have suggested, you know, that the trade union congress was genuinely worried that that's what could happen.
15: Some of them were. So Jimmy Thomas, who led the National Union of Railwaymen and had been a minister in the first Labour government, there is evidence that he was worried about it becoming that. I don't think it ever would. The revolutions need revolutionaries at the end of the day, and there were precious few of those in 1926. The Communist Party of Great Britain was very small, only about 3,000 members. A lot of them were arrested during the general strike, and so they were out of action. Some in the Miners' Federation, Arthur Cook, its leader, they were syndicalists. They did ultimately believe in replacing, a capitalist economy with a workers' one. But that was not a mainstream view. And by and large, those on strike behaved peacefully, which isn't to say that there wasn't violence. There's a lot of mythology around the general strike. And when it ended, there was a sort of British exceptionalism congratulating ourselves about how orderly it had been. There was violence. Some people died as a result of trains driven by volunteers who didn't know what they were doing. Special constables, temporary police officers occasionally behaved very badly with batons and on horseback. So there was violence during that period, but it was never quite a revolution.
0: Yes, it's remarkable, isn't it? And two very, very eminent men indeed. I could remember speaking to a Labour politician who had nothing but praise for the way in which Stanley Baldwin conducted himself during the general strike. And, of course, next to him, on the other side of the table, the probably my hero of a politician, Ernest Bevin, who later went on to much, much greater things. How did they comport themselves during the strike? And was it the making of them?
15: But actually, broadly speaking, pretty well. I mean, it was a slightly more gentlemanly time in politics where, you know, despite deep disagreements, senior trade unionists had frequent dealings with senior politicians, Conservative and Labour, and there was a degree of respect and compromise, as there would be indeed in the 50s and 60s, much later on. And Baldwin, I kind of think Baldwin's got a pretty good ride from other historians of the general strike. He saw himself as the great peacemaker, but fundamentally the general strike happened on his watch, and, you know, to some degree that's on him. And there is some evidence that he was under huge strain during strike. Indeed, the government at one point had to deny that he'd had a nervous breakdown. He's hugely relieved at the end of it. He also loses the peace, if you like. The right wing of the Conservative Party in 1927 pushed Baldwin to legislate to make future sympathetic strikes, general strikes, illegal. And Baldwin doesn't want to do that, but he's in such a weak position, despite having a large majority. I won't draw any parallels. And so he feels he has to legislate. There's a huge backlash against that piece of legislation, and indeed it contributes to a Labour victory in the 1929 election.
0: Yes, and what a triumph that was with Ramsay MacDonald, of course, which we all remember, and another sense of betrayal. That sense of betrayal hangs over various working class movements that have originated in this country. And does the general strike have a great resonance now, do you think?
15: Not really. As I was saying earlier, it's
0: hello. That's a shame. I was just about to talk about the resonance of the general strike and the effect it's had on industrial relations down the year, whereby the left always talk about betrayal, which fair enough, I suppose you could say. Anyway, David Torrance's book, excellent book, The Edge of Revolution, is available at timesbookshop.co.uk, where Times Plus members will enjoy a 20% discount on that and thousands of other titles.
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0: 10 minutes? Goodness me. Jane Mulkerins is here from One, but next, album recommendations, old and new, from the man most of the country would think of if someone asked you to name a violinist anywhere. 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
0: Hiya, yep, it's Rod Liddle on Times Radio, and now it's time for yes, old and new. And who've we got for you this week? Well, just listen to this.

0: fabulous burst of summer there from the violin of the legendary Nigel Kennedy, who is in the midst of his virtuoso concert performance nationwide. Welcome, welcome. Thanks so much for joining us. Thanks for joining us on Times Radio, Nigel.
1: Hey, Rod.
0: Good to see and hear you, mate. We'll talk more about your tour in a moment, but to your old and new album recommendations, here's your old album selection. Have a listen.

0: Well, that's definitely Frank Zappa. It's Hot Rats, and I assume that's an electric violin, is it, on Gumbo Variations?
1: Yeah, I mean, it's an amazing style of playing from Sugarcane Harris, who's the guy doing it. And, yeah, just so amazing, man. Like, I heard that, and it made me thinking about getting the electric violin. Then I was lucky to get meeting with Jean-Luc Ponty.
0: Oh, yes.
1: And he showed me his whole setup with the pedals, and that was a breakthrough, you know, to get away from the cliche of the violin to some completely new sounds. And what I love about that Gumbo Variations, you know, blues fiddle, there was an older guy, Papa John Creech,
0: who was Jefferson Airplane.
1: Yeah, that's right. Yeah, man. Yeah, and like, so I loved that. But Sugarcane, somehow, his style mixed with the contemporary vibes of the time, like Frank Zappa and his own albums. And it was just a major revelation, I'd say.
0: Yeah, that was fabulous stuff. I mean, there was Papa John Creech at Jefferson Airplane and Hot Tuna, I remember. And the violin was doing the rounds at the time, because there was also Eddie Jobson, of course, at what were they called? Prog rock band. I forgot what they were called now.
1: We're from the same generation. We can't remember everything, man.
0: Curved Air, that's who it was.
1: That's it, Curved Air. And then later on, Darryl Way was in it.
0: Darryl Way, yes, that's right. So was it particularly the fiddle that attracted to you, the violin, in those kind of early prog and jazz and blues bands? Is that where your initial musical love began?
1: Well, it did kind of give me a way out of, you know, like what could be seen as a trap of just having to learn violin the classical way in Yehudi menu in school. Yeah. So I was a bit like one of them sad monkey guitar players who only listened to guitar music, but my affliction was the violin at that time. And so, like, it was more like anything which had a violin on it, I'd give it a go.
0: Wonderful. You were never tempted to pick up the electric guitar then?
1: Well, I did pick up, and it then helped me avoid the temptation very quickly, man, because, like, somehow I like to be able to play guitar a bit so I know what I'm asking someone else to do, because, like, in my band, for instance, because if I can do it, it definitely means they can do it, and you don't have to look at a face saying I can't do it.
0: Well, look, that was
1: on the lower level, man, subterranean level. Yeah.
0: But, well, that was Hot Rats, Frank Zappa. Let's hear your new album choice. Let's have a listen.

0: of doing it. But in reality, I am. The one thing they don't tell ya, if you get anywhere with an idea, is the trail of cheesy to come straight after you. Like, here, I'm not punching down, just gonna remove you from the equation. I'm gonna get rid quick, like tattoos on Pete Davidson.
1: So there you go, the Sleaford Mods, the Good Life from Demise of Planet X, a band from Nottinghamshire, actually not Lincolnshire, as you would think, from Sleaford, but there we are. Their first three or four albums I really enjoyed. Well, what is it you like about them?
2: Well, to tell you the truth, it's my ignorance, because, I really didn't know of these people. You know, travelling around sometimes, you miss whole waves of music or you find something else out. You know, for instance, for the whole of the punk movement, I was in America, well, not the whole of the punk movement, but, you know, the beginning of it, I was in America where it hadn't caught on yet.
1: Yeah.
2: I missed Monty Python as well, you know. So there's you miss cultural events in a particular country if you're not in it. It just happened in a gig I was doing about a week or two ago. It was some lady came behind stage and from Nottingham, because Villa were going to play Forest in the, you know. And she And she bought me some tissues so that I could be ready for the crying that she happened, you know. And then, she also put in a little care package this album of the Sleaford Mods. And it's just, I've always liked Ian Dury and I've always liked Baxter Dury. And somehow these guys have got it with even a little bit harder edge to it, and I really love that.
1: Plus, yeah, a lot of great wordplay in there.
2: Amazing, and it's just two people, and you know the programming and the keys and whatever the sounds they put in. It's just such beautiful imagination. The songs are crafted beautifully, as well as still not being too over polished. You know, it's still sounding natural, isn't it?
1: Yeah, no, absolutely. Look, I've got something. I've got to read something to you because we're going to talk about your music. And this is a note which has come in, a WhatsApp which has come in from Tracy in Cambridgeshire. Hi, Rod. Please tell Nigel he made a fantastic impact on my pupils. When I taught music, I would show my classes videos of Nigel playing Vivaldi. From little ones to jaded 11-year-old boys, they all thought he was the coolest thing. Henceforward, every lesson began with the children asking for Nigel. So thank you, Nigel. That's rather nice, isn't it?
2: Oh, man. Well, tell... What's her name?
1: Tracy.
2: Tracy, thanks for playing the kids my music. I hope it wasn't too bad an influence. You know, what I think is beautiful is that young kids can still get the chance to pick up an instrument like the violin, which is between the head and the heart. So you're really playing your feelings on it. And it's so important that music stays part of kids' experience, because it's a part of the self-expression, isn't it? You know, it's not just curriculum orientated.
1: Yeah, no, absolutely. Well, let's talk about what you're up to. Nigel Kennedy, a virtuoso concert performance tour. So tonight's at Scarborough Spa Hall and Cambridge Corn Exchange. This is a pretty vast list of places you're going to, mate.
2: Well, it's the biggest tour I've done for 15 years. I mean, well, this many gigs in such a compact amount of time. So it's been beautiful playing, and what I like about this tour is going to the towns instead of just going to Manchester, Birmingham, London, Edinburgh, you know, that you actually go, people appreciate that you go to their town instead of them having to get on a train and book a hotel to stay somewhere or something, you know. So that's been very rewarding, this seeing around England, because I'm living in Poland now. It's reminding me that it's not exactly a bad place, our country here, you know, despite all the stuff we read on the media and listen to with lots of woe is me, because I don't know, you know, and it's just too much. Because actually, up north here where I am now, people are living a less worried life. I mean, obviously, everyone's worried about the prices going up because of all of these world events.
1: Yeah.
2: But overall, it's not so demanding and so materially orientated up here. So it's been a good lesson for me that you can live in England and not just with your brow furrowed and looking at the ground, avoiding looking anyone in the eyes.
1: No, that's a London thing, mate. Never do it. I live in the north of England, and it's a completely different way of living to the one you have in London. Listen, when you're playing live, is it a bit like, you know, when Led Zeppelin on stage and people are shouting out, "Do Stairway to Heaven"? Do they shout out to you, "Do the Four Seasons"?
2: Well, you know, I do put a bit, it's ironic that you chose the exact track that I'm playing in my gigs at the moment, like the last movement of Summer in the Four Seasons. I do it just to gratify the people who let me talk all night, you know, because like, you know, in classical gigs, you're not really meant to be talking. They all get a bit snooty about it. And so, like, it's probably Vivaldi who's given me the chance to relax on stage and just be who I am instead of having to conform to some other stereotype, you know.
1: Yeah, well, indeed. Now, listen, important news. Aston Villa in the Europa League Cup final against Freiburg in Istanbul next Wednesday. We've checked. You're not going to be on stage. Are you going to be in Istanbul?
2: Well, unfortunately, I won't have a chance of making it because I'm playing the night before, you know, in Cambridge, and there's just no way to make it, you know. So I'm going to have to miss it, which is a real, you know, downer. But, you know, I've got to the semi-final and that you could cut the atmosphere with a knife, you know. And I really think, from my own personal predicament, but also for the fans, it's nice to go to Istanbul, but it would be, and I love Istanbul as a town, but it would be much better to have the two legs, one in Freiburg and one in...
1: It would, wouldn't it? Yeah.
2: You know, that's for the fans then, instead of some media kind of marketing exercise to promote UEFA or something, you know.
1: Yeah, indeed. Well, I hope you enjoy it wherever you are, mate. That is a brilliant night.
2: Thank you, man. It's a big achievement. And just one thing, what type of champions are we if we're in the Champions League and we finish fourth? You know, I'm so pleased to be in it. But, like, I mean, what's it all mean?
1: What does any of it mean? Right. Nigel Kennedy, I'm in the Sunday Times tomorrow writing about Zach Polanski. Next up, Jay Mulkerins. Have a wonderful weekend. Listening.
3: Rod, good afternoon. It's 1 o'clock and I'm Jane Mulkerins. Coming up, former Tory minister, now editor of The Spectator, Michael Gove, and the historian Tessa Donlop will be here to talk Burnham, billionaire Beckhams and beach bods. And speaking of beach bods, Rivals is back for a second season, and thank goodness for that. We will hear from the show's dynamic duo behind the scenes, Dominic Treadwell Collins and Felicity Blunt. And Uncle Bob is also back by popular demand. Robert Crampton will be here to solve all of your dilemmas, big or small. But before all that, here's the news with Mark Tyler.
4: Thank you, Jane. Good afternoon. The policing of three high-profile events in London today is expected to cost almost £5 million in what the Met Police is calling an unprecedented operation. Extended stop-and-search powers are in place for a Unite the Kingdom rally led by Tommy Robinson, as well as a separate pro-Palestinian march. One further measure being used by the police is live facial recognition technology. The Met has deployed armoured vehicles, drones and more than 4,000 extra officers, including 660 from other forces. Sky's Tom Cheshire is watching the Unite the Kingdom march, and he's told Times Radio about the mood there.
5: People are getting ready to move off. They'll march from here all the way to Parliament Square, where there'll be speeches. But there's also a really, really big police presence here. It's a huge operation, 4,000 officers for this march, but also the pro-Palestinian march, which is happening not far away, but they're being kept separate, and of course the FA Cup final. So it's a really big, big operation.
4: Former chief superintendent with the Met's Force, Dal Babu, says action will be taken against offensive chants and placards with input from prosecutors.
6: And the CPS will look at whether certain things that have been said or placards will reach that threshold of a prosecution, allowing freedom of speech, but also ensuring that people don't commit criminal offences.
4: Several cabinet ministers are calling for Andy Burnham's Labour Party leadership rivals to stand aside if the Mayor of Greater Manchester wins the Makerfield by-election. Labour's National Executive Committee has approved Burnham to stand in the election, with plans to hold the contest on the 18th of June. The plan to bypass a leadership contest comes amid a warning from senior figures in the party that Labour could descend into months of factional warfare. Kevin McKeever is a political strategist who chaired Burnham's previous leadership campaign in 2015. He says an internal debate would benefit whoever wins.
7: He doesn't know a lot of the MPs and the country doesn't know who he is. You know, winning a parliamentary by-election, which is still a big hurdle and we shouldn't take the voters for granted, does not a platform make. So I think any potential leader of the party who's immediately going to become Prime Minister will benefit from being tested first by the Parliamentary Labour Party and then by the Labour Party membership.
4: A senior Hamas official has confirmed the death of the group's military commander. Israel says it targeted Is al-Din al-Haddad in airstrikes on Gaza yesterday. His death was earlier announced from mosques in Gaza City. Russia's President Vladimir Putin will visit China next week for talks with his Chinese counterpart. The Kremlin says the two leaders will meet in Beijing on Tuesday and Wednesday. In sport, Hearts can end the dominance of Celtic and Rangers in Scottish football by winning the title at Parkhead this lunchtime. A draw or win will see them become the first team other than the Glasgow Giants to lift the trophy in four decades. Celtic will be crowned champions for the fifth straight season if they win. And that match is goalless so far. And the final of Eurovision takes place this evening as the Song Contest celebrates its 70th anniversary. 25 nations, including the UK, are taking part, but Israel's participation has drawn protests, with five national broadcasters boycotting the event. For News Bulletin, when you want it, search for the Times Radio News Briefing on the Times Radio app.
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3: Hello, good afternoon, and a very warm welcome to the show with me, Jane Mulcairns, with you here on Times Radio until 4 o'clock this afternoon. It has been a week of drama and skullduggery, of plotting and power grabs, of bartering and backstabbing. Yes, that's right. Gilly Cooper's rivals returned to television yesterday, but more on that in a minute. There was, of course, resignations from Wes Streeting and Josh Simons too, and a run beside a motorway ahead of a potential run for number 10 from King of the North, Andy Burnham. Joining me shortly to pick through all of that, plus some other big news, including the Beckhams becoming billionaires, and whether what women really want is a man with a dad bod, is historian, author and podcaster Tessa Dunlop and editor of The Spectator and Conservative peer Michael Gove. After 2 o'clock, former chief whip and author of Ungovernable, the peerless Simon Hart will be here to discuss why Labour's whips seem to have about as much control of their MPs as a newly qualified supply teacher. The Sunday Times' Sarah Jossel, a woman who knows her serums from her salmon sperm facials, will join me to discuss her new book, Diary of a Beauty Editor. And just how much attention do you and should you pay to those use-by dates? We will talk to a scientist who's developed an artificial nose to sniff out exactly when the contents of your fridge have gone off. My big guests today after 3:30 are the brains behind everyone's favourite television romp, Rivals, back on screen in a blaze of bare buttocks. Dominic Treadwell-Collins and Felicity Blunt.
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3: 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It's dilemmas@times.radio. That's dilemmas, D-I-L-E-M-M-A-S at times.radio. Now, at 7 minutes past one, it has been a week of turmoil inside the government as key front benchers, including the Health Secretary Wes Streeting, have called for the Prime Minister to step down and to make way for a new leader. Now, Andy Burnham has been cleared by Labour's ruling body to run for selection in the Makerfield by-election after MP Josh Simons announced he would give up the seat to make way for the Mayor of Manchester. But the Makerfield seat is far from a shoo-in for Burnham, with 24 of the 25 seats in the Wigan Council currently held by Reform UK. So joining me to discuss the latest from all the drama in the government is John Trickett, Labour MP for Normanton and Hemsworth. Good afternoon, hello. John.
11: Hello, Jane.
3: John, thanks so much for being here this afternoon. I'd really like you to help us make sense of it all this afternoon. Let's start by the calls that we've heard this morning. Some cabinet ministers are suggesting that Burnham, if he wins the by-election, should be allowed to be coronated straight away, that he should be allowed to become leader unopposed. Do you agree?
11: I don't really agree with that. I think we do need a change of prime minister. I think that is the general view of the public, certainly in my area. Many, many people who have voted Labour for ages. My area was Labour since 1918, I should say, voted for reform. But what they were saying was, we don't like the prime minister, and he's got to move on. So I think the thing is, we are going to see a move. I would prefer a proper debate about what's wrong with the country, how we resolve it. And that requires an election. But I understand the arguments that people want a peaceful transition. But we've seen those kind of things happen in the past. And then you find out too late that the prime minister you've then got in place isn't exactly the person who you thought he was or she was. So therefore, I think there has to be a debate, but it needs to be carefully constructed. Otherwise, it could be quite a chaotic, bloodletting kind of atmosphere. And we don't want that. We want a calm, rational debate quickly. If this is a big if Andy can win the by-election, this is not an easy win. And I admire the courage of Andy to say he'll go for that seat where kind of he grew up. So let's see what happens.
3: John, I'm very familiar with the swings politically in your area. I grew up in North East Derbyshire and I went to school in Chesterfield. Oh. So I'm very familiar, with how it looked for the best part of a century and a half, and sort of, you know, and how it's looked since. And you make a really good point in that, you know, this isn't a by-election without risk. Do you think calling what is really an unnecessary by-election and allowing Andy Burnham to run too much of a risk? I mean, reform are going to go hard for this by-election.
11: Oh, God.
3: And if it happens that this hands a victory to reform,

0: simply wasn't skilled at politics. They told me that they would come back to Labour if Labour changed direction. And so therefore, I think the contest in Makerfield will be between two visions of what Britain should look like in the future. There'll be Farage with his pocketing £5 million secretly, only to be rumbled on the one hand, and what they want to do with the country. And then there'll be Andy's vision of a Labour Britain, which is a very different character. And I expect the people of Makerfield, like they would in my area, will take this debate very seriously. They'll think carefully about how to vote. And I'm fairly confident, but it's not without risk, that Andy will win it.
1: You keep saying that people are fed up with Keir Starmer in particular, John, yeah. and that people blame him. I mean, some of the candidates being discussed, Wes Streeting, Angela Rayner, Ed Miliband, should they not be taking some more responsibility for these first 2 years? I mean, all of them have been at the heart of the Starmer project in one way or another. Is Keir Starmer the fall guy for this government in a way that actually more of his ministers should be taking more collective responsibility for the failures?
0: I do think that the cabinet as a whole has a responsibility for what's happened. But the most catastrophic decisions in recent times were, first of all, the decision that Starmer didn't want Andy Burnham to fight that previous by-election in Manchester, which your viewers and listeners will remember. He blocked Andy. We then lost that seat. I think Andy would have held it. And then the cataclysm then continued into the local elections. And by the way, the decisions about Peter Mandelson, again, were personal decisions, not by the cabinet, but by the prime minister himself. He made serious mistakes. Going back to the beginning of the Labour government, of course, we had that, I think, catastrophic decision to cut the money that pensioners get in the winter when it's freezing cold and they need to pay for the heating. I was the only sitting Labour MP who voted against it. All of the rest were dragooned by the cabinet into voting for it. Now, in that case, yeah, the cabinet should and could have stopped it, and they didn't. So that is why I'm not convinced by any member of the sitting cabinet saying that they want to be the next prime minister and take on Andy Burnham, if that's how it is. So I think you've got a point, and I accept it.
1: John, there's also some talk of the constituents feeling aggrieved in Makersfield at being used as pawns, really, in the political careers of ambitious politicians. I mean, that's a little bit true as well, isn't it? And could that backfire on Burnham and the Labour Party?
0: Well, look, I think what's going to happen in Makerfield is going to decide in some ways the future of the country in the next few years. And I think, obviously, people don't particularly like by-elections, which weren't necessary, obviously, if somebody dies or seriously ill. But having said that, I think there'll be a sense of excitement in many people's minds in Makerfield, because they're going to be asked, it's like a test tube for the rest of the country to decide where it is that they want us to go in. Makerfield, like much of the North, is really struggling. And I've argued long enough now that the North needs special attention, because we created the Industrial Revolution along with the Midlands. We created the wealth of the country. Then we deindustrialized, and we haven't seen the investment we need. Now, Andy has a particular view because he comes from the North. He's managed one of the greatest cities in the North of England, though it's on the wrong side of Pennines from a Yorkshireman's point of view. And he does understand the North. And so I think the people of Makerfield are going to say, this is a privilege for us. This is a difficult decision for each of us. But we want to see a successful Labour government, because the roots of Labour is in the North of England, in places like Makerfield, which makes it a very precious place to have a debate about the future of the country.
1: John, you said that you want a carefully constructed debate, and you've called for an orderly transition. Is it not a little bit naive to think that this famously factional party can have any kind of orderly debate about the way that the party decides to run the country and the direction of the party going forward?
0: Well, I think the first thing is, you know, the parties need to accept that the government. By the way, it was great to see Starmer beating the Conservatives at the by-election. Everybody was proud to see that. But you know, I remember I had a great friend, John Prescott, who your listeners will remember, and he always used to say, "We want power, but we want power for a purpose." But we've not really seen what the purpose is of this of the Prime Minister.

0: that he hasn't been able to express it. I think that Andy will be able to express it. And you can have a debate without it falling apart. Democracy is our lifeblood, is how our politics is constructed. And I think you can have a debate, an orderly and rational debate, but we're not abusing each other. I agree there can be factional positioning, but let's hope that that's avoided and let's have a real discussion about where we are going as a country next. Because, look, the country's in a dire state, it's in a crisis. The figures in my constituency for healthy life, it was over 60. You could expect 60 years of healthy life. In the last 15 years, it's gone down to 54 years of healthy life. And you can find those figures across the north of England. It's particularly bad in my area. How can it be that one of the richest countries in the world has produced a situation where the average life expectancy is in decline, not by a week or two, but by years? And Labour...
1: John,
0: Labour was brought into office to do those things, and it should have done it, but it has failed so far.
1: Well, John, we will see what will happen on June the 18th and thereafter. It's shaping up to be a very busy summer. Thank you so much for your time today. That's John Trickett, who is Labour MP for Normanton and Hemsworth. Coming up, it is my news panel. This week, it's Tessa Dunlop, historian and host of Where Politics Meets History podcast and editor of The Spectator and former Conservative Cabinet Minister Michael Gove. We are going to be talking celebrity political endorsements, the sex appeal of household chores and, of course, the unfolding civil war at the heart of government.
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1: Good afternoon. You're listening to Jane Mulkerins. Thank you for your company this afternoon. Well, every Saturday at this time, I am joined by two of the biggest thinkers and the brightest bulbs from the world of media, culture and politics to analyse some of the most interesting stories of the week. Today, I am delighted to be joined by Michael Gove, editor of The Spectator, Tory peer and former cabinet minister, and Tessa Dunlop, historian, author and host of Where Politics Meets History podcast. Good afternoon, Michael. Good afternoon, Tessa.
8: Good afternoon. Hi.
1: Thank you very much for being here. Now, we'll dig into the meat of all of this in a moment, and there is plenty of meat today. But I do want to talk about the style of this upcoming leadership battle first. On the front page of today's Times, is Andy Burnham out for a jog in some very short shorts? Apparently completely unaware, of course, that he might be photographed. He is now, in an inside page in the Times, a thigh guy, along with Harry Styles and Paul Mescal. Tessa, are short shorts, I mean, they're not as bad as when Boris went jogging in his pyjama bottoms and his beanie, but still, are short shorts a good look for a would-be Prime Minister?
9: For me, that photograph just upsums the current contest of undersized, over-egoed men, to be quite frank with you. I've had enough of it already. I wanted to stick my head back under the duvet when I saw the front pages this morning. It's absolutely obscene. The waste of time, the cannibalisation at the top of our government, the idea that somehow this is going to deliver change. Another, what will it be, Michael? 3-4 months of status while we work out which mediocre individual will lead the country into the next election. I find it obsessively self-obsessed.
1: We'll come on to more of that, but what about the shorts?
9: And also, you see the little white bits at the top. Nobody wants to see the bits the sun doesn't even get to. It's disgusting.
1: Michael, last week on this show, Alex Chalk said that he thought the length of your shorts should be inversely proportional to your age. Where do you stand on hemlines, ageing and thighs?
8: Well, the first thing I was struck by was Tessa's comment that Andy Burnham was undersized, because while the shorts might be tight, short, they're not quite that tight. But again,
1: Tessa's adjusting Michael's picture so he can have a better look.
8: More broadly, Alex Chalk is right about everything. And so my own view is that there is absolutely nothing wrong with Andy Burnham showing or advertising how fit he thinks he is, but definitely more decorous shorts, I think, for running in.
9: It's interesting because he does look better than... I mean, he looks... without a doubt, in physically better nick than Boris Johnson, who you'll remember was nearly failed by COVID. But it is a low bar. But I wonder if the sort of slobby Brit wouldn't rather a Boris Johnson fit.
8: I have been jogging with Boris, and one of the things about it is that he is remorseless, but he's very slow. I'm talking about him running. I'm not talking about anything else. And the other thing is that Boris enjoys talking while he jogs.
1: Right. This is not surprising to me.
9: I do that.
8: Whereas I get the impression with Andy Burnham that there is a fixed visionary look in his eyes. The other thing, of course, is the vintage Everton shirt. And this is a very conscious piece of styling. So it's not the latest kit from online. This is a way of saying, I'm not just King of the North. I've been an Everton fan since I was a boy. This is what he's trying to say with that fashion choice is authenticity.
1: It's all performative, isn't it? The whole thing,
8: totally.
1: From the running to the shirt.
9: And that goes back to me diving under my duvet. I don't want performative all the time from my politicians. I really don't. And actually, I believe that if it's true what we want is change, then most of the public don't want this endless performative politics.
1: Well, unfortunately, that's what they're getting, Tessa.
9: I know.
1: Now, just 2 months ago, way back in late March, Mike was on this show and this happened.
8: Have yourself a merry little leadership contest.
1: Well, it is happening. That was Michael singing. Well, Michael then just put his headphones on, so I couldn't hear that. It was you singing, Michael. We'll play it again for you later. I will play it again now. Go on, put your headphones on.
8: A merry little leadership contest.
1: We were only dreaming of a leadership contest just 2 months ago, and now it apparently is happening. So on Thursday, Wes Streeting did resign with a brutal letter to Keir Starmer, accusing him of offering a vacuum rather than vision and drift rather than direction. So now we have this risky by-election on June the 18th. Reform might try to derail Josh Simon and Andy Burnham's plan. Then we've probably, Tessa, sorry to say, got a leadership contest. So in the near term, we've got turmoil. But my question to you both, is there a world in which changing leadership might actually work for Labour this time? That it might actually shore up support, it might unify the party, it might make the second half of their term a success. Because, let's remember, Boris Johnson challenged Theresa May in 2019. He became leader, he won a huge majority six months later. I mean, we can skirt over what happened after that, but for a while it worked. Do you think there is a world in which this works for Labour?
8: It's a possibility. So the evidence is that the British public give any new prime minister a fair chance to prove themselves. So every time a new prime minister has been elected, there's been a bounce for them as people think, well, you know, there's an opportunity here for us to see how you're different, what your values are, how you perform in the top job. Because it's often the case that there are people who are thought of as capable or suitable potential prime ministers who crumble in the role. There are some, actually, who grow in it. So there is that opportunity. But as Tessa pointed out earlier, the way in which we've been changing prime ministers, much like we get upgrades on our mobile phones, you know, every couple of years there's a new operating system in number 10, that has led to a certain weariness. So the bar is higher.
9: I think what's interesting, because this leadership contest will be preceded by a by-election, assuming Andy wins it. In some ways, there will be this very small, a 650th of the British population will have in some way democratically elected Andy, assuming he wins. And that will give him a level of credibility going into a leadership contest that otherwise wouldn't exist. Just a sidebar, as a woman, I'm livid with Wes Streeting. I was one of the ones sucked in by him caring about the misogyny at the heart of British medicine, how he was going to fight it, how he was radically going to change the way the NHS thought. He didn't give. He just ripped up his brief and walked out at the first sniff of a bigger gate and a bigger role and a possible seat on the throne at number 10. And people don't forget stuff like that. Every female voter who looked at Wes and his cute little face, his baby blue-eyed, chubby-cheeked cherub angel appeal, just remember, he didn't really care about NHS performance, I don't believe.
1: I'm interested why you think more women care about that than men.
9: Because he absolutely set out his stall recently. I listened, I actually note took when he was on Women's Hour. I was so impressed by him calling out misogyny in the NHS, the way women's pain is so often under-recognised and underserviced, and the ever-growing waiting lists for women, whether it's infertility, menopause, endometriosis. And he spoke truth to power. I hate that expression, but he actually was challenging the NHS in this kind of invisible block that women have been toiling against. And I think, well, just, oh, off you go, mate. Of course. Yeah, I forgot. It's all about the bigger job.
1: Well, if you feel betrayed, imagine how Keir Starmer feels.
9: Yeah, funnily enough, I don't feel that much sympathy for Keir Starmer. Does that make me cold-hearted, boys and girls?
1: Wow, I think that's really interesting.
8: Not
1: Michael?
8: Necessarily, no. I did feel a pang of human sympathy for Keir Starmer this week, probably for the first time in 2 years. You shouldn't, in a way. He chose to be Prime Minister. He made a deliberate decision to essentially seize the crown from Jeremy Corbyn and to proclaim at the last election that he was exactly what the country needed. So the subsequent failure lies or rests at his door. But I do think you're being a wee bit harsh on Wes Streeting because...
9: Is that because he's your favourite?
8: No, it's because Jess Phillips, who's a big Wes Streeting fan, I don't think, you know, I can have my disagreements with her. I don't think anyone thinks that she is anything other than a fighter for women's rights. She resigned because she felt that Starmer's continuation in office meant that the important work that she was doing on child protection was being thwarted. And actually, if you are a minister, whatever your agenda, and you think there is a big lump in number 10, an obstacle, a bollard that prevents me getting anywhere, if I need to have a more dynamic leader in order to get my agenda, then that is understandable. I'm not endorsing Wes Streeting. I'm just saying, again, I can understand why his frustration and the frustration of others boiled over.
9: And explain, if you would, to the electorate more generally, who don't have your granular detail and know-how, why he had to resign now. Why couldn't it wait? Why couldn't he stay steering good ship NHS? And I think he's done a very respectable job. Waiting lists are falling. Why did it have to be now?
8: I think he told Starmer, look, you know, no hard feelings, but you are an obstacle both to the Labour Party recovering, partisan thing, put that to one side, but also to the country being well governed.
9: Right.
8: You know, you are someone who is always splitting the difference, never making an argument, never advancing an agenda with energy.
9: Havering.
8: Precisely. And so, you know, it's time for you to acknowledge that and make way for someone who is prepared to take a few risks and to drive, whether it's in the NHS or elsewhere, an agenda forward. And Starmer, again, fair play to him, thought, who the hell are you? You wouldn't be Health Secretary if it weren't for me. So, you know, no way, mate. And Streeting then thought, well, I have no option. I've told this guy that I don't have confidence in him as Prime Minister. If I hang around now, that would be living a lie.
9: Yeah,
1: Tessa, sorry, we've got a lot to get through.
9: Sorry, sorry.
1: No, we could. I love this conversation. I'll just, you know, get some popcorn. But we've got an awful lot of ground to cover. So I do want to ask you both before we get to the news, how much of a risk do you think is this by-election? Because Reform, you know, took that council in great chunks. There is a chance that Burnham could lose the by-election to Reform. And that would be a huge misfire, wouldn't it?
8: It is Gladiator. It is the case that I, Andy Burnham, enter the Circus Maximus, and he's either killed, and the Labour Party probably with him, or he wins, in which case the crowd, certainly the Labour crowd, will cheer, and he'll be the new emperor.
9: I feel quite certain that Andy Burnham will win. I think because of all the hoo-ha around Labour leadership, we've taken our eye off the ball when it comes to what's been happening in terms of Reform's image. It won't go down with all hardcore Leave voters. The idea that the only person who got really rich off the back of Brexit was a certain Nigel Farage.
1: Well, Susan says Andy Burnham can go for a run whenever he wants. It's journalists who've chosen to put him on the front page. Yeah, absolutely right, Susan. But, you know, he did go out for a run just before deadline on a Friday. Charlie says, at least Andy didn't model his looks on the Burn Bear. What a petty conversation, says Charlie. Not worthy of the station. I apologise. We're quite enjoying ourselves, Charlie. He says, there's nothing wrong with Andy Burnham's shorts. He is running, says Linda. Well, coming up, more from Michael and Tessa and possibly from Susan and Charlie as well in a moment. But first, the news with Mark Tyler.
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10: Thank you, Jane. Good afternoon. Thousands of protesters are in central London for Tommy Robinson's Unite the Kingdom march. A huge policing operation is in place, with a pro-Palestinian rally also being held in the city. Arrests have already been made, including a woman detained after she appeared to refuse to remove a fabric face mask. Policing commentator Graham Wettone says officers have been given enhanced powers to try to prevent disorder.
11: Whether they line the routes on both, or whether they have officers at strategic locations and literally walk alongside both marches, remains to be seen. And it is becoming a numbers game for the police commanders. They may well have to move resources around from one group to another and also put officers in between both marches.
10: The Labour Party has started the process of selecting a candidate for the Makerfield by-election, which is expected to be held in June. The Mayor of Greater Manchester, Andy Burnham, has already been given the go-ahead to run for the Labour nomination, potentially clearing the way for his return to Westminster. Israel says it's killed one of the architects of the October the 7th attacks. The IDF says the leader of Hamas military wing was targeted in a strike in Gaza City yesterday. A PE teacher at a private school in Portsmouth has been banned indefinitely from the profession after developing what a panel said was an emotional relationship with a female pupil. Stuart Smith, who's 48 and worked at Mayville High School, sent the girl a number of inappropriate messages. A soldier has died after falling following a display at the Royal Windsor Horse Show. They were part of the King's Troop Royal Horse Artillery and fell from the horse at around 7 o'clock last night after leaving the arena. A man has died after a shark attack off Western Australia, where a 16-foot great white shark had been seen nearby. The 38-year-old was spearfishing near Rottnest Island when he was bitten on the legs. And in sport, Hearts are still on course to win the Scottish Premiership title this lunchtime. They're holding their closest rivals Celtic 1-1 at half-time at Parkhead. A draw or win will see Hearts become the first team other than Celtic or Rangers to lift the trophy in four decades. And the FA Cup final kicks off at Wembley at 3 when Chelsea go up against Manchester City. For News Bulletin when you want it, search for the Times Radio News Briefing on the Times Radio app.
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1: Good afternoon. It's just gone 25 to 2 here on Times Radio, and I am delighted to be joined by Michael Gove, editor of The Spectator, Tory peer and former cabinet minister, and Tessa Dunlop, historian, author and host of Where Politics Meets History podcast. Now, we've had some praise in, Michael, for your musical talents. Matthew has texted in to say, I was fortunate enough to be present at Michael's valedictory debate at the Oxford Union, and his rendering of So Long Farewell from The Sound of Music has been my companion in difficult times ever since. Perhaps we might get you to do a few bars of it.
8: Possibly later.
1: Maybe just before the 2 o'clock yes, news. Yeah. Okay, you can do some scales between now and then.
8: Yes, just my only attempt to be Christopher Plummer.
1: Now, we are still talking about the drama and the skullduggery and the plotting in the Labour Party. And Fraser Nelson, your predecessor at The Spectator, Michael, has written an essay in The Times today, basically asking, are we the laughingstock of the world because of our leadership merry-go-round? Denmark's oldest newspaper, Berlingske, has declared this week that a dwarf hamster lives longer than a prime minister in England. Meanwhile, Canada, Denmark and Spain have each had only two leaders in the past decade. Germany, Australia and the US and even Argentina have had three. Britain will soon be on its seventh, the highest turnover in the Western world. Apparently in Rome, one of their newspapers points out that Larry the Cat would soon be serving his seventh prime minister. And when the Italians are mocking you for democratic instability, it does suggest a problem. Last week, Tom Baldwin made a really good point on this show that approval ratings have got worse and worse over the past decade. Theresa May was the most disliked PM ever, then Boris Johnson was the most disliked PM ever after that, and then it was Rishi, more disliked even than Boris, and now Keir Starmer is the most disliked ever. So, Michael, is it them or is it us?
8: It's a bit of both. So I think that we have had some people who, whatever their other merits, just haven't been very good at governing. But I think that there is an inherent instability in the way in which parties can trigger leadership elections so relatively quickly. And I also think it's a problem that parties, particularly if they're in government, can still have their leaders chosen by their members. So I think that I don't have a perfect answer, but I think one of the reasons why Liz Truss became prime minister is because she was calculated and she chose to appeal to Tory members at a time when they were hurting and bewildered after the departure of Boris. And it was the Tory party went for Liz on the rebound. And it was a bad choice.
9: I think you just need to look at the cost of borrowing over the last 48 hours to understand where we sit internationally. What's fascinating is I did my PhD on Britain's relationship with Eastern Europe, predominantly Romania, 100 years ago. And the Brits, at the Paris Peace Conference after the First World War, we were always referring to the perfidious East Europeans. We summed up, in fact, Romanian governance at the time as being defined by excitability, instability, venality and unreliability, all four of which now apply to our political class. At which point you think, where's seen the most progress in the last 2 decades. Now, I'm just making friends here with Michael, and I don't want to throw in the big B word, but I think definitely Brexit has made Britain considerably harder to govern. But I think the landscape, Madeleine Albright spoke to this very, very effectively about the threat to democracy from the social media world, this clickbait environment where we want instant gratification and we want it now. And that means we have very little tolerance. I've been very distressed about the constant use of the word hate around Keir Starmer. How can one so vehemently hate someone so eminently colourless?
8: Totally. He's become, there's an interesting piece actually that Will Self has written about Keir Starmer and how actually, very much to Tessa's point, he's become a symbol for so many of the things that people dislike about modern Britain. He's become a symbol for process over authenticity, for bureaucracy over the human. And actually the hatred that's directed towards him is not so much personal antipathy towards Keir as an individual, but him as an emblem of the unresponsiveness of everything from your bank, your water company, the government, and so on. So again, though, that goes very much to Tessa's point about impatience. There is a question about whether or not, I don't think it's peculiar to Britain, the ability to be able to defer gratification has, it has been lost.
9: And the irony is that those braying for change, please note the name of Nigel Farage's party, Reform, the idea that things can be changed instantly, this whole leadership contest just doubles down on the status at government.
1: I mean, there is something in the sort of squirrel brain, attention economy, brain fry, like tinderfication of the way that we're treating leadership now. Keep scrolling.
9: Yeah. And there's a lot of research being done. In fact, by one of the Times journalists, James Marriott, the threat to democracy, given that democracy was a phenomenon built on a literate public. We saw what happens when people become ever better versed. You get rid of the autocracies in Europe, the sort of overbearing monarchs that used to exist, the Reformation, etc. And we emerged in the 20th century with the literate working man. And that was the ultimate bar to equality. It was your way up. And we're now seeing plummeting levels of literacy, of complex understanding and of deep thought process. And that can only be bad.
1: Well, if James Marriott says it, though, it's always right.
9: I know he'd say it with the authority gap as well built in. So what can I, you know, why am I even trying?
1: But what we do have now is we've got celebrity endorsements.

0: On the other side of the aisle, Kemi Badenoch received support this week from two rather unlikely sources. The best-selling female rapper in history, Nicki Minaj, compared the Conservative Party leader to Margaret Thatcher, saying on X, "The UK is truly one of a kind. They will portray her in a film and TV one day, just like they did with Margaret Thatcher." Meanwhile, another American rapper, Azealia Banks, also posted on X after watching Badenoch speak in Parliament, "I hope you all vote Conservative and listen to Kemi Badenoch." This comes a month after she posted a video of the Conservative leader speaking in the House of Commons saying, "Kemi Badenoch is effing iconic. World leaders will respect her professionalism a lot more than that goofball Nigel Farage." Michael, what do you think the chances are of Nicki or Azealia opening for Kemi at Tory conference?
1: I think it may well be the case that you have both Nicki and Azealia there, possibly zooming in from LA in order to remind people of Kemi's virtues. Celebrity endorsements are often sought. They can sometimes backfire. But for Kemi, I think the main thing is any means by which more people see her in the Commons helps her. So the fact that people who wouldn't otherwise have thought for a second that they were going to spend any time, whatever platform they're on, looking at someone in the House of Commons, the fact that Nicki Minaj will have a reach, or Azealia Banks will also have a reach, well beyond the ordinary, will mean that there will be people who will see a new voice. If people, I think, pay attention to her style, they will also see someone who possesses a poise and a self-confidence that they'll find attractive.
2: The great thing, it's a bit like the tortoise and the hare, and Kemi's the tortoise here. She's just plodding on while all these boys are having their big fights and their willy-waggling contests, whether it's, you know, your superheroes of the clickbait society, Zach and Nigel, or whether it's this playoff between the small men and the Labour Party. And on she trudges, and she's got some classic one-liners, I've got to say. What does she say at Prime Minister's questions? "There's no point in giving me dirty looks," she says to Wes Streeting. "We all know what he's been up to."
0: She's and got some clapback.
2: And then
0: true.
2: She turns around to
1: with
2: Starmer.
1: With a side eye.
2: Yeah, side eye. She turns around to Starmer in office, but not in power. And there's a kind of matriarchal figure emerging, which is very pleasing.
0: Yeah, I mean, have we all been underestimating her reach and her appeal?
2: I never underestimated her. Look where Kemi's come from. There's no point. From the start in life, the way she kick-assed her way from Africa to Britain, the way she's badassed it down in the Conservative Party against the odds, it's a difficult world out there. And I think we often pretend, you know, we're all multicultural and, you know, we love inequality. It's not equal. It's not an equal playing field. And Kemi has got there by hook or by crook, and that's not by chance. You know, I have full respect. I'm not a Conservative, but hats off.
0: Michael, do we know if the fangirling is mutual? Do we know what Kemi's jam is in terms of rapping?
1: I don't actually. I know that Kemi's a great dancer and she has very wide musical tastes.
2: What does that mean?
1: Everything.
0: Sound of Music to Nicki Minaj.
1: Yeah. But I don't know what her... she loves R&B.
0: What's her karaoke song?
1: I haven't seen her do karaoke.
0: Well, Tory conference is coming up in the autumn.
1: But I think she's a Macy Gray fan. I may have got that wrong. But the thing is that you don't mess with Kemi. She is fearsome. And I think the key point that Tessa brings forward is the Kemi as an individual, as a brand, as a presence, is compelling. The problem is all the grey-haired, out-of-date, failed Tory men like me who have given the Tory party a particular image.
2: No, but hang on, most of them have defected to Reform recently.
1: Yeah, so that helps her. So the key thing is the sort of the gravitational pull. She is, in that sense, she's got to make sure that people like me stay in their coffin while she is the authentic face of a revived Conservative Party.
0: It's quite a nice coffin, editing The Spectator. It's quite a comfy coffin.
1: I'll tell you this, it's one of the plushest coffins there is.
2: Yeah. Talk about long grass with a golden gilt. Well, he won't be needing a seat in the House of Lords yet.
0: Mara has agreed with you, Michael. She says, "So agree with Michael. Our impatience is partially preventing our politicians from fixing our problems. We want a quick fix which stops any real effective change. And politicians who have proposed real long-term solutions, which often include some sacrifice, are met with outrage and ouster. No wonder nothing gets done. It's not all of us," says Mara, "but we have a role." Yeah, Martin's in a tractor in Herefordshire, he says. Why now that Labour are in disarray did Keir Starmer not see it coming? And where is Labour's radar for reading the room? Disastrous comms. I mean, that is an interesting point, which, you know, have they lost the ability to communicate properly? I mean, say what you like for Boris, but he could sell things.
1: Yes, and he still has the capacity to generate interest. I think that Starmer is almost blocked as a communicator. It's almost as though there's an internal operational malfunction. Streeting is thought of as a good communicator, fast, deft, witty. But there's a broader question. Is it the case that the sort of skills in communication that people in the Westminster Village like, your deftness with a particular policy phrase, does that actually seem creepily inauthentic for the public?
2: And actually, Wes Streeting has other issues. We know he skates on thin ice in his constituency of Ilford North. I've actually been trying to lobby him because I'm wanting change. He has huge numbers of, for example, Romanians in his constituency, but to date he hasn't got back to me because he does need every vote he can get. There would be an irony going into the next election with a new prime minister if that prime minister didn't actually make it across the other side of the line. And would that be a historical precedent?
1: His supporters say that actually in the recent local elections, the broader London borough in which his constituency, in which Ilford sits, Redbridge, actually was one of the strongest Labour performances. So part of the argument for him is that when the backs are against the wall, he can rally Labour supporters. But then whatever he might say about Redbridge, that will be blown out of the water if Andy Burnham wins in Makerfield.
0: Mm, absolutely. Yeah. Coming up, more from Tessa and Michael. 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
7: I'm in the kitchen with Charlie Bigham. 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

0: David and Victoria Beckham are now valued at £1.185 billion, according to the annual Sunday Times Rich List, which is, of course, out this weekend, making Beckham the first British billionaire sportsman and meaning the couple's wealth has more than doubled in just the past year. They were worth a mere £500 million this time last year. Their wealth is thanks to shrewd investments across football, food and drink, property and fashion, including Beckham's stake in Inter Miami. Their properties include £60 million 9-bedroom waterfront home in Miami, their £50 million 6-bedroom Grade 2 listed home in Holland Park, and a £20 million estate in Great Shoe in the Cotswolds. They've also got a £20 million Yacht 7, which at the time of writing is moored in Ibiza. David Beckham is the first billionaire sportsman. I don't know if you watched the documentary, Tessa, but do you think he still cleans all his own candles and trims all his own wicks before he goes to
1: bed? I'm sure he doesn't. I mean, talk about performative, but you see, I don't mind it if former football players are performative. That is where performative comes into its own. I mean, we all had an obsession, didn't we, in the wake of that, as sort of late 40-somethings, about plastic surgery and which bits could be tweaked. They just looked so unbelievably good and so performatively in love. What's interesting is both Posh and Bex, full respect to them, they're incredible business players. They come from these really hard-working, earthy, best of British families. I actually had the pleasure at a commemorative event of meeting David Beckham's father, totally down to earth. I think he was a heating engineer or something, just what you'd expect. Really straight-speaking guy. What's fascinating is then what happens when you have these extraordinarily successful, mega-rich, famous parents, and Brooklyn is the result. It's very hard to hand on the work ethic from enormous wealth.
0: There's a really interesting study about that, not just from rich celebrities and their offspring, but also immigrant groups as well. I'm blanking on her name, but the woman who wrote, Amy Chua, who wrote Battle Hymn of a Tiger Mother, wrote another really interesting book about the kind of trajectory of third generation immigrant children. And basically, once you're assimilated, you don't do as well economically because it's almost the struggle that makes you succeed. And I do think you're absolutely right, Tessa, that if you are a celebrity's child and you're given money, wealth, status, comfort, cars, cleaners, nannies, whatever, like, where is the struggle?
2: No. I mean, the being an epi baby is a curse. The thing about David Beckham, I'm afraid, boring, I can only agree. A long time ago, my son played in the same football team. I mean, he was at 7 at the time, with David Beckham's son. And
1: for some reason, that's just funny.
2: And you're telling me. And David Beckham would be there on the touchline, watching his son and the rest of the kids play. Like any other dad, inevitably people would come up, ask for an autograph, ask for a selfie. He couldn't have been nicer. In a way, it's irritating that someone as wealthy as that should be infinitely patient and genial and charming. I mean, he may have a flaw. I don't know what it is, but you are right. The difficulty is that even the most tolerant parent, arguably even the tolerant parent, if their children is born into wealth, if the child is born into wealth, then the risk of the children going off the rails is greater.
0: It is a question that I often ask celebrities when I interview them, is about how they're bringing up their own children. And actually, Arnold Schwarzenegger was really good about it because he said, you can't emulate your own upbringing. You can't emulate the struggle in Austria with a slightly abusive father. You can't do that. So all you can do is just try to, educate them and bring them up, with your values, I suppose. But I just want to ask, on the billionaire note, the Rich List, while it is talking about, new billionaires like the Beckhams, it also is saying this weekend that the super rich are turning their backs on Britain. Mm. 1 in 6 people who were on the Rich List 2 years ago aren't in the Rich List this year. The 38th edition of the Rich List, they say, is the first clear sign that wealthy are leaving the UK in great numbers since Keir Starmer entered Downing Street. Obviously, that's bad news if you own a Lamborghini dealership in Mayfair. Should the rest of us care all that much that other billionaires are leaving? If they were here, they're refusing to pay more tax anyway.
2: Yeah, so on the one hand, in the past, I've sort of taken the attitude that when people said, I'm going to leave the country if X happens, my view is, well, sort of, is your attachment to your country so shallow? However, the burden does shift. If the rich do leave, then more of the tax burden falls on the middle class, on strivers and everyone else. So there may be a sort of chip on the shoulder thrill you feel when some rich individual demonstrates that their attachment to their country and their patriotism is skin deep, but it's actually ultimately self-harming, unfortunately.
1: Oh dear. If all the rich are sugaring off, the Green Party are going to have to rewrite their manifesto. In the meantime, I would point your attention to the fact that the Beckhams' wealth has doubled, apparently, in the last year, which is staggering. And it is a reminder of the family of plutocrats that are going nowhere. And that is our royal family. They have never been richer. And this is going back to the days of George V and George the sort of VI, who were very worried about the civil list and sort of threadbare carpets in Windsor. And actually, since then, the most extraordinary advice and the reputation of the Queen as being modest and somebody who didn't covet money, headscarves and Tupperware, actually extraordinarily canny. King Charles emerged, Carolingian era, he's loaded.
0: Yeah, and we learned today that Kate and Will's pay a mere £300,000 a year.
1: Isn't it? They game. They totally play by different rules.
0: We are running out of time, so I do want to get onto another story before I let you both go. In case you've been living under a rock this week, you'll know that Rivals came galloping back onto our screens yesterday with champagne and bare buttocks. After 3:30, we're going to be speaking to the two people who got it to screen, Dominic Treadwell-Collins and Felicity Blunt. And the show has led to some surprises, not least for the cast themselves. There's a lot of young, firm flesh in the show, but also not so firm and young. Danny Dyer, who plays computer millionaire Freddie Jones, has apparently been deluged by midlife women slipping into his DMs. And in yesterday's Telegraph, Judith Woods argued that the dad bod has come to occupy a curious cultural sweet spot, masculine but reassuring, built for cuddles, not deadlifts, a physique that suggests enthusiasm rather than discipline. Tessa, is the dad bod finally getting its rightful appreciation?
1: I have absolutely no truck with the dad bod. I'm really sorry.
2: You're devastated.
1: Actually, you're not bad for a man of your age, if I may say so. Not that I checked you out or anything, Michael. But, you know, I'd give you a 7.
0: You can never say for a man of your age.
1: But I did, so I can. It's okay, it's fine. It's absolutely fine to say that to Michael. I feel I know him. He'll take it where he can get it, to be honest. Men of a certain age do. But I'll tell you this. In COVID, when my husband got a slight kind of, you know, hello and happy belly, I was like, absolutely not. You haven't just given birth a couple of times in your late 30s, 40s. Get doing sit-ups. And everyone was so shocked that that was, for me, a stipulation. If you expect me to be monogamous, you know, ship off. That's what I say. I'm sorry, is that brutal? But in a world of monogamy,
2: no, it's brilliantly
1: and choice,
2: revealing. I went to the gym this morning for the first time in about 10 years in order to see if I should take up with a personal trainer again. And Tessa, you've convinced me.
1: Yes.
2: It will be the how can I put it? The stark candor of everything that you've said has made me realise that my incipient, well, it's not incipient, my dad bod needs attention. So therefore, yeah.
0: And when you come back, you're just going to do press-ups for Tessa on the desk, aren't you?
2: Well, Tessa's made it clear it has to be more than that.
1: Yes, definitely.
2: Curls, weights, rowing machine.
1: The English disease is we don't say what we think. You know, there wouldn't be all these personal
0: trainers. I don't think
1: that's
0: your disease.
1: No, it's
0: Tessa.
1: Not my disease. I'm just helping us along the way. We're becoming ever more European under my guidance.
2: I'm WhatsApping David Beckham now in order to ask what his secret is.
1: I think that ship sailed, Michael.
2: You're telling me.
0: I think we're going to have to leave it there before Michael has to weep into his lunch. Tessa Dunlop, Michael Gove, thank you very much for both being here this afternoon. Michael, we love you just as you are, don't you? Would you like to say so long, farewell, goodbye? Or should we leave that one for next time?
2: If I will come back and do the Sound of Music the next time I'm...
0: We can't wait.

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1: Good afternoon, it's 2 o'clock and I'm Jane Mulcairns on Times Radio. Coming up, is Britain really ungovernable? Who better to ask than the author of Ungovernable, former Tory Chief Whip Simon Hart. But first, let's get a round of the latest news with Mark Tyler.
2: Thank you, Jane. Good afternoon. 11 people have been arrested at two major protests in central London so far. Police say it was for a variety of offences. Tommy Robinson supporters have been shouting anti-Keir Starmer chants and setting off red flares. Meanwhile, placards at a pro-Palestinian rally include Free Palestinian Hostages and Stop Trump, Stop Farage. Jeremy Corbyn is there and insists there's no anti-Semitic undercurrent.
3: There are a very large number of Jewish people on this march as well. Jewish people who want to see peace and want to see respect for the Palestinian people. Criticism of Israel is not anti-Semitic.
2: Several cabinet ministers are calling for Andy Burnham's Labour Party leadership rivals to stand aside if the Mayor of Greater Manchester wins the Makerfield by-election. Labour's National Executive Committee has approved Burnham to stand in the election with plans to hold the contest on the 18th of June. The plan to bypass a leadership contest comes amid a warning from senior figures in the party that Labour could descend into months of factional warfare. Well, former Conservative Cabinet Minister Baron Michael Gove has told Times Radio that Burnham versus Reform will be box office viewing.
4: It is gladiator. It is the case that I, Andy Burnham, enter the Circus Maximus and he's either killed, and the Labour Party probably with him, or he wins, in which case the crowd, certainly the Labour crowd, will cheer and he'll be the new emperor.
2: Andy Burnham has told Channel 4 News that he will fight to the highest level if he's successful in contesting and then winning the Makerfield by-election. And a minister who resigned this week says it leaves him in a better position to have a frank conversation about Labour's way forward. Health Minister Zubir Ahmed stepped down, as did the now former Health Secretary. Wes Streeting is due to give his first speech this afternoon since leaving Sir Keir Starmer's government. Mr Ahmed says no matter the speculation about who's next, he feels after this week the Prime Minister will have been thinking.
5: It would be, I think, better for all concerned if he were the one to take the onus. I think he is still reflecting. I think people around him are still reflecting as to how that transition can best be done.
2: A senior Hamas official has confirmed the death of the group's military commander. Israel says it targeted Is al-Din al-Haddad in airstrikes on Gaza yesterday. His death was earlier announced from mosques in Gaza City. Russia's President Putin will visit China next week for talks with his Chinese counterpart. The Kremlin says the two leaders will meet in Beijing on Tuesday and Wednesday. A soldier has died after falling following a display at the Royal Windsor Horse Show. They were part of the King's Troop Royal Horse Artillery and fell from the animal at around 7 o'clock last night after leaving the arena. The King says he's greatly shocked and saddened by the news. Now, sport, Celtic and Hearts are fighting for the right to be Scottish Premiership champions in a title decider at Parkhead. It's currently 1-1 midway through the second half, meaning that Hearts will be lifting the trophy as it stands. Celtic must win the game if they're to win the league for a fifth straight season. And a number of Chelsea fans have protested against the club's ownership at Wembley ahead of today's FA Cup final with Manchester City. That match gets underway at 3 o'clock. And the final of Eurovision takes place this evening as the Song Contest celebrates its 70th anniversary. The UK is one of 25 nations taking part, but Israel's participation has drawn protests, with five national broadcasters boycotting the event. They're citing not just Israel's military operations, but also allegations that its government attempted to influence the outcome of Eurovision over the last 2 years. Well, the Eurovision host city Vienna has witnessed a protest by an organisation known as No Stage for Genocide.
6: I think we all have to send a message to our governments that for us all, you know, everybody is equal. And I think it's important as well to emphasise it is not a rejection of any particular song contest. It is not a rejection of any artists that are performing there. That's not what it's about.
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1: Good afternoon and a very warm welcome if you just joined us. You are listening to Times Radio with me, Jane Mulcairn, with you here until 4 o'clock this afternoon. Coming up in the next hour, we will hear about how the police manage protests like the one we're seeing in London today. And former chief whip and author of Ungovernable, the peerless Simon Hart, will join me to discuss why Labour's whips seem to have about as much control of their MPs as a newly qualified supply teacher. The Sunday Times' Sarah Jossel, a woman who knows her serums from her salmon sperm facials, will join me to discuss her new book, Diary of a Beauty Editor. And just how much attention do you and should you pay to those use-by dates? We will talk to a scientist who's developed an artificial nose to sniff out exactly when the contents of your fridge have gone off. And my big guests today after 3:30 are the brains behind everyone's favourite television romp, Rivals, back on screen in a blaze of bare buttocks. Dominic Treadwell-Collins and Felicity Blunt will join me. And back by popular demand, our agony uncle today is Uncle Bob, Robert Crampton, here before 4 p.m. to help solve all of your dilemmas. So please do get in touch about anything we're talking about on the show today, but particularly with your troubles, your worries and your woes for our agony uncle to solve. You can text us on 87222 and start your message with the word Times. You can WhatsApp us on 0333 003 2353 and you can email us on our special email address. It's dilemmas@times.radio. Now at 2:06, after a week of chaos in the government, the handful of Starmer loyalists left are dwindling, with rebellious backbenchers and ministers alike voicing their lack of confidence in the Prime Minister. As this fracturing intensifies, perhaps the most unenviable job in the government right now, and there are many, is that of Chief Whip, the figure ordinarily charged with suppressing any rebellion. So why has this project seemingly fallen apart? And what makes for a more successful whipping operation? Joining me to discuss it all is Simon Hart, Lord Hart of Tenby, former Tory Chief Whip and author of the fantastic Ungovernable. Good afternoon, Simon.
7: Hello, Jane. Hi.
1: Thanks so much for being here this afternoon, Simon. Now, you know a little bit about whipping. How much of the blame for this current civil war can be laid at the feet of the current whip, Jonathan Reynolds?
7: Jonathan Reynolds. Not much is probably the fairest thing to say. I mean, ultimately, everything reflects what's going on in Downing Street and the lead that the Prime Minister is setting. And poor old Johnny Reynolds is left sort of with all the jobs that nobody else wants to do and all the conversations, all those promises which have been made, all of those commitments that people thought they'd had, and handling a lot of people who thought they were in for a long-term, you know, glorious political career are now suddenly looking at the opinion polls and wondering if they're going to make it through one term. And that's a pretty big, you know, tall order for whoever's in the whip's office.
1: Mm. I mean, it's long been known, hasn't it, Simon, that the likes of Wes Streeting and Andy Burnham, they've harboured leadership ambitions for a long time. I mean, should it not be that the whip should have tried to suppress this constant chatter about these figures and their leadership ambitions?
7: Well, it's, you know, I don't think it's any great harm from people wanting to do as well as they can in politics. But if they want to do as well as they can at the expense of their party or their government or their colleagues, that's a slightly different matter. And yeah, if everything on the ship was happy, you know, when if you look back at some of the prime ministers we have had and how long some of them have lasted, generally speaking, if they're really good and if they command respect and authority, then generally speaking, there aren't too many leadership bits. People realise they've got to wait their turn. You know, Tony Blair was in for 10, 12 years, whatever it is, Margaret Thatcher, similarly. You know, people can survive in those roles, but it has become, for whichever party's in office, increasingly difficult. And there are lots of reasons for that. But, you know, longevity is now, you know, rarer than it used to be.
1: Yeah, we were talking about the kind of squirrel brainness of it all a little bit earlier on my panel. But it does seem, Simon, that Labour, this particular Labour government, has just had rebellion after rebellion, particularly by its backbenchers. What is wrong with their whipping operation?
7: Well, I think somebody once said to me that the perfect government majority is about 30, which is it's enough to keep winning votes, but not enough for anybody to go feral and start sort of going off on little, you know, for voyages of their own. It keeps everybody keep them on their toes. When you've got a big majority like this, there's a lot more room for disappointment. People, you know, realise that they're not going to be promoted into the government anytime soon. They're not necessarily going to get an honour anytime soon. And some of them will be looking at the polls and thinking, well, I've only got a slender majority anyway, so I'm in for one term. I've just got one go at this, so I might as well be as impactful as I can. If that means being a pain in the neck, then I'll be a pain in the neck. And so this huge majority, particularly in a week like this, when they've just seen all their mates on the local council lose their seats, all their volunteers in a state of absolute, you know, profound depression because, you know, what they thought was theirs for life suddenly turns out not to be, and they've lost jobs, they've lost authority, they've lost everything that they fought for. That's really hard. No matter who's in the whip's office then, that's very, very difficult. And unfortunately, I think that Bonner Keir Starmer's mistakes was really basically just his whole sales pitch was just, I'm not a Tory. And I think once you're in office and you've actually got a country to run and you've got people to impress and you've got institutions to inspire, if there's nothing behind that original offer, then people

0: And then they look at the results of recent elections. They look at the opinion polls, and everybody feels very, very vulnerable. So it is a problem. All the more need, therefore, for very careful management from the top. People have got to feel that the leadership represents them, that it listens to them, that it cares about them, and it's got their best interests at heart. I mean, sadly, some people will think that it's the best interests of the MPs are almost more important than the best interests of the country. Of course, that's a big mistake too. So this is very delicate stuff. I think the other really important point here, though, is that, and no, it's not just Keir Starmer who's made this mistake, is that politicians who spend their life basically promising the earth, promising instant, cheap, easily deliverable and immediate solutions to whatever problem you may happen to have in your life, that is going to be the road to disaster, because public expectation is built up. And guess what? When people get into government, suddenly find all of these things a little bit harder than they thought they were, will take longer, require more money. And therefore, there's a profound sense of disappointment by the public when those promises don't get delivered. And I think we're, underlying the expression ungovernable is that people are expecting everything because they've been promised everything. Mm. And when it doesn't come, they're losing patience very quickly and moving to another party to see if they're any better.
1: You mentioned how difficult a job it is to manage, Simon. Is there any training involved with being a whip?
0: No, maybe there should be. I think for me, the training was the fact that I was, nearer 60 than 40. and that most of us by then had probably spent a lifetime dealing with quite tricky, emotional, professional, challenging problems which require patience and resilience, maybe a little bit of cunning now and again. I don't think it's a role for, I don't think it's a role you want to undertake as your first role in government. No. or your first serious job after leaving university or something like that. It's a job which is difficult to train for because it covers so many different things. So I think, a bit of grey hair is a good thing to have if you're going to run a successful whip's office.
1: Yeah, absolutely. I think a bit of grey hair is good for everything, Simon. you wrote in your book, very entertainingly, of some of the worst behaviour of Tory MPs. Do you think that there's a different political culture in Labour and maybe different problems for the whips? Or do you think that all political parties attract similar types of characters?
0: I think it's easy to sort of characterise this. And there was a day I remember once many, many years ago, somebody said, rather ruefully, God, it used to be sex with us and money with them. rather sort of ruining the loss of the old traditions, I think most of the problems that we have are pretty similar between all of the parties. And I suspect in a lot of workplaces outside politics too. I don't think this is unique to politics. I think politics gets probably what feels like a higher than average fair share of these kind of, sort of very sad problems, sometimes just very jaw-dropping problems. And I think that part of that is the nature of the job, and actually people who come in, really good people with really great intentions, it is quite an easy place for the wheels to fall off, and it's a lonely, lonely existence. You may be in a crowded building, but you're as Alan Clark once said, there's no such thing as friends in politics. I think there's some truth in that. Some people can handle that better than others. So it's not always malevolence. It's not always ill intent. Sometimes it's just that things go, that they do in any career, badly wrong. And the question is are the people and procedures in place to help them in moments like that? But having said that, there are some moments when you scratch your head and think, God, how did we ever end up in this position?
1: I think anyone who's read your book would definitely think that, Simon.
0: Yeah, I'm afraid they probably would, yeah.
1: Simon, we were just talking about the fact in our panel that, we'll have had seven leaders in a decade soon, we still say something about our country and our political system. Do you think it has become too easy for parties to agitate and change their leaders?
0: Oh, well, I mean, my book was based on the fact that it only covered the years 2019 to 2020.

0: 2024, and it sort of begged the question: and how the hell did we get through, you know, Boris Johnson, Liz Truss, and Rishi Sunak in such short order? Three very different people, three very different sets of circumstances, and you know, how was that even possible? In 2019, we won a huge majority and looked set fair for 10 years, and then, as I say, within a very short space of time, that had all gone south. Whether you know, individual parties have different ways of getting rid of people and replacing them. The thing is, sort of going back to what I said earlier, which is what worries me a bit, is I think there's this feeling that all we need to do is get another prime minister and then suddenly all of these problems will go away. The reality is that they won't. And they won't, because the problems that we're, you know, whether it's cost of living, whether it's some of the big issues around migration, whether it's Ukraine, whether it's, you know, in our day, COVID, you know, there aren't easy answers to these questions. These are tough, often international issues, which have got to have sort of long-term international solutions. And I think possibly a mistake we've all made in politics under pressure from the media, particularly social media, is we've got to make promises which are really, really stark, you know, stop the boats. Great promise, good, you know, might be a perfectly legitimate ambition. But somehow it gives the impression that it's A, easy, and B, can be dealt with immediately. And when it isn't, I think it's tempting to then look over who else is available out there. At the moment, people gravitate towards perhaps Nigel Farage, who's saying, oh, you know, forget Boris Johnson or Rishi Sunak or Liz Truss, they're all useless, I can do this. It's one of the very few things that I'm certain of is if Nigel Farage, for example, came Prime Minister tomorrow, he would have exactly the same problems, the same headwinds as everybody else. He will find it just as difficult, if not more so, to deliver what he promises. And the sense of public disappointment will therefore be all the more immediate and all the more profound as a consequence of that. And that's really worrying. Ultimately, I think that's a massive headache, a massive long-term problem for the country, trying to be not particularly party political. I think we've got to be much more realistic that some of the stuff we have to deal with and prime ministers have to deal with are really, and we've got to cut them a bit of slack. We've got to give them a bit of room to operate, give them room to not feel that they've got to run a government on the basis of what the papers are going to say next weekend. They've got to run a government on what they think the country might look like in 5 or 10 years. And I think we've slightly drifted away from that under understandable pressure. But unless we get back to that, we're going to continue to it. I was in Parliament a bit with Andy Burnham. If Andy Burnham came into it, I genuinely don't think all of these clouds will suddenly disappear. And also, by the way, if I was one of the 400 or whatever it is, Labour MPs at the moment, I'd be slightly brassed off to think that apparently absolutely nobody within Parliament at the moment is good enough to be Prime Minister. They've got to draft in the Mayor of Manchester to do that. I mean, I'm not sure I'd be altogether happy with that.
1: We shall see on June the 18th and thereafter, Simon. It's always brilliant to hear from you. Thank you so much for making time for us this afternoon. That's former Tory Chief Whip and author of the brilliant Ungovernable, Simon Hart, Lord Hart of Tenby. Now, if you're enjoying Times Radio, and why wouldn't you be this afternoon, why not tell your friend about us and get them to start listening along too? You could each win a £100 John Lewis voucher into the bargain. 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And as long as your friend confirms their info, you will both be entered in our weekly prize draw, where you could win a pair of £100 John Lewis vouchers. That is thetimes.com/referafriend. All the terms and conditions are online, so you can look at them there. 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Well, coming up, we'll get an update from those rival protests in London, where 11 people have been arrested this afternoon. This is Jo Mulcairns on Times Radio.
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1: Good afternoon. It's 23 minutes past two here on Times Radio. And 11 people have been arrested for a variety of offences at the Unite the Kingdom and NACPA Day protests in London today, the Metropolitan Police have said. More than 4,000 police officers have been deployed to the capital, and they are managing a so-called sterile zone between the two competing marches, along with armoured vehicles, drones and facial recognition technology. Now, Shabnam Chowdhury, former Met Police Detective Superintendent, joins me now. Good afternoon, Shabnam.
11: Good afternoon.
1: So, Shannon, what has happened so far this afternoon?
11: Yeah, I think not huge amounts of arrests made this afternoon on either of the protest march. A huge number of police officers, one of the biggest operations that I can actually recall. I think the most I've heard of is something like 1,500. You've got over 4,000 police officers from across UK policing. You have resources that have been depleted from local neighbourhoods, response teams and all different types of areas of policing to be able to manage the two protests and the football today. But all in all, police, I think, have got a good grip of it, but mostly, peaceful at the moment. Some arrests made over at Euston Station, but certainly very charged in both areas.
1: Yeah, I think the last time I can remember those sort of police numbers, Shabnam, was when we had the May Day riots and everyone was held in Oxford Circus in 2001. I can remember it because I was there being held by the police when I was reporting on it, but that was a massive operation. We just don't see those numbers these days. Shabnam, Sir Mark Rowley, the Met Police Commissioner, has denied accusations of two-tier policing following criticism of the fact that facial recognition technology is not being deployed at the pro-Palestinian demonstration. So it is at one and not at the other. A police source has said it is a different type of crowd at the two marches. How are they justifying using that facial recognition technology in one and not the other? How are they saying that these approaches require, that these marches require different approaches?
11: Yeah, I don't think it's a question of different types of people at both the marches, because both those protests will have individuals that are there deliberately to cause some form of trouble, whether it's by the pro-Palestinian to have chants or banners or whatever it is. But also at the Tommy Robinson march, which is described as a far-right march, there'll be a number of individuals there. I think that the reason that they've used is they look at the intelligence picture and they look at who is actually attending those marches in particular, and whether there's potential for any individuals that may, or there may be a likelihood that are, you know, either wanted or maybe they might be on their watch list. The Tommy Robinson march, for example, last year, they had something like 50 outstanding suspects unidentified. It's very possible that they'll go to that one. I've heard people say on the pro-Palestine march that they're wearing masks, so there's no point in having the facial recognition. Mm. But people have been told to remove their masks at that particular one. So the policing of both events is very different, but the challenges will be very similar in that the ultimate goal for the police is to maintain safety and to arrest those that are actually committing crimes or breaching the restrictions, deviating from the routes, or trying to get from one place to the other where they can cause trouble.
1: Well, on that note, Shabnam, do you think the police have got adequate powers as it stands to handle these protests and do what they need to?
11: Well, they've got adequate powers. They'll have a range of public order powers. We've also got to look at counter-terrorism. You've got the Crown Prosecution Service that are working within this strategic operation rooms, who are advising police on the front line as to whether or not it's appropriate to make arrests immediately or whether some of those can be mopped up at a later date. So you've got Section 4, Section 5, you've got breach of the peace, you've got a whole range of, you know, assaults, all sorts of things for police. And also, what's unusual is that the Tommy Robinson March, they've also put restrictions and accountability to the organisers and the speakers. So, as I understand, 8 people were denied visa into this country, but they may still speak on the screens. And I think what they say will be monitored, and the organisers may be subject to arrest if there are any crimes identified within that within those speeches.
1: Great stuff. Thank you so much for your time this afternoon, Shabnam. That's Shabnam Chowdhury, former Met Police Detective Superintendent. Now, every time on a Saturday, I am joined by Nick Randall, Sunday Times sports editor, and he joins me in the studio now. Good afternoon, Nick.
12: Hello.
1: Nick, it is an exciting day in the English and Scottish football leagues as we're going to see Man City take on Chelsea in the FA Cup final. Hearts are on the brink of winning their first Scottish Premiership title since...
12: No, they're not.
1: We wrote that cue earlier.
12: I've just had to run up the stairs. I was sort of... The office was so excited about it all. 2 minutes to go. Celtic at home, 2-1 up against Hearts, which will give them the title. They scored what looks like it's going to be the winning goal in the 87th minute.
1: Ooh.
12: And Hearts have basically led for the entire season. They haven't... no one but Celtic or Rangers has won the Scottish top flight since Aberdeen under Alex Ferguson back in the early 80s.
1: Wow.
12: So it's been 40-odd years of
1: Even English people should appreciate that. That's a big deal.
12: Of just the two Glasgow clubs dominating it. Hearts finally looked as though they were going to do it, and now they're not. Probably.
1: We've got a minute to go. Nick, we've also got Man City taking on Chelsea in the FA Cup final today. They've never actually played each other in an FA Cup final, as I read earlier, she says, as if she actually knows anything. Yeah, I read it earlier.
12: Yes, and I mean, it's fairly... I mean, you know, they always throw up slight... well, can throw up slight surprises, FA Cup finals, but everyone really expects Man City to win it. Chelsea have been sort of dreadful for the past couple of months. City looking, for the most part, very good. I mean, we don't know. It's possible this will be Pep Guardiola's last season at Man City. Could leave in the summer, so this might be his final sort of bit of silverware. They're still in with a shout of the Premier League, but less likely than Arsenal to win it. So we could see him, you know, walking away from City with his final trophy.
1: And that's a 3 o'clock kickoff, isn't it?
12: That's a 3 o'clock kickoff.
1: Okay, yes. Great. And Nick, there were some dramatic rugby results last night too.
12: Yes, I mean, there was this extraordinary game. So the rugby gets criticised, the Prem gets criticised for a lot of games not meaning very much. This was a game that meant a lot. Bristol were trying to get into the top four, which gets you into the playoffs. They had everything to play for, playing against Northampton at the top of the table, and lost 94-33 in one of the heaviest ever defeats in the English top flight. And we've got a good piece online from Charlie Morgan, our rugby writer, just arguing that this shows that the current sort of way that points are awarded is sort of ludicrous. If you score 4 tries, you get a bonus point. You know, it helps you in the table. So Bristol, despite suffering this horrendous defeat, still got a bonus point, as though they'd done something quite good because they'd scored 4 tries in the course of this defeat. And he's arguing we need a new system. It's sort of ludicrous.
1: A reckoning of rugby scoring. Okay. Who'd have thought rugby might be a little bit old-fashioned? A game where men run at each other really fast. Nick Randall, lovely to see you as always. And you can, of course, read all of Nick's section tomorrow in the Sunday Times and online from this afternoon with a digital subscription. Coming up, have we finally got to the bottom of the infamous Brigitte Macron slap incident? We will hear all about Le Slap shortly. But first, let's get the latest news headlines with Mark Tyler.
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13: Thank you, Jane. Good afternoon. Several people have been arrested at two major protests in central London. Police say it was for a variety of offences. Tommy Robinson's Unite the Kingdom supporters have been shouting anti-Keir Starmer chants and setting off red flares. Placards at a pro-Palestinian rally included "Free Palestinian Hostages" and "Stop Trump, Stop Farage." Lord Lee of Hurley is the president of Westminster Synagogue. He says today's marches raise questions about a two-tier approach.
14: The police have the power to insist on a static demonstration, and we've asked that they use it. But I have to say, it's somewhat disappointing that the Prime Minister chose to not just release a speech, but release a video of his concerns about one unpleasant and violent march, but didn't mention at all the concerns of many of us about the other march.
13: And more than 4,000 police officers have been deployed in what's been described as an unprecedented operation. Andy Burnham has defended his decision to put his name forward to be selected as the Labour candidate in the Makerfield by-election. The current Greater Manchester mayor says he wanted to go for a parliamentary seat where he had a connection. He's told Channel 4 News that said he will fight to the highest level if he's successful in contesting and then winning the by-election. Several cabinet ministers are suggesting he should stand unopposed for the Labour Party leadership if he wins. A senior Hamas official has confirmed the death of one of its military commanders, Izzaldin Al-Haddad. Israel had already said it carried out attacks on Gaza in which it targeted the armed wing of Hamas. The king says he's greatly shocked and saddened after a soldier died following a fall at the Royal Windsor Horse Show. They were part of the king's troop, Royal Horse Artillery, and suffered fatal injuries after coming off their animal last night. And in sport, another controversial goal in the final minutes and another in stoppage time has given Celtic the Scottish Premiership title in the last few minutes. They beat Hearts 3-1 at Parkhead, with the 87th minute goal by Dejan Maeda allowed to stand despite initially being ruled out for offside. If Hearts had won or drawn, they would have become the first team other than Celtic or Rangers to lift the trophy in four decades. And the FA Cup final kicks off at Wembley at 3 o'clock when Chelsea go up against Manchester City. For a news bulletin when you want it, search for the Times Radio News Briefing on the Times Radio app.
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1: Good afternoon, 25 to 3 here on Times Radio. Well, last year a video surfaced, now known across the world as La Slap, of Brigitte Macron appearing to hit her husband across the face, or at least shove him in the face. Theories and reactions to the moment quickly circulated in French papers and online. Even Donald Trump voiced his concern.
18: I call up France, Macron, whose wife treats him extremely badly. Still recovering from the right to the jaw.
1: Now, a new book examining the relationship between Macron and his teacher-turned-wife Brigitte has shared a new scandalous theory about what was behind that viral moment. The Sunday Times Europe editor Peter Conradi joins me now. Good afternoon, Peter.
19: Good afternoon.
1: Peter, you've interviewed the author of this book and she's got a pretty juicy theory on what was behind La Slap.
19: He has indeed. Florian. Yes, he. His name's Florian. Florian Tardif. So he's very much a man. and he not only has a good theory, he even demonstrated precisely what Brigitte did to Emmanuel Macron as we sat outside a cafe earlier this week. And that was because she in turn, or earlier, she'd actually demonstrated to him what she had done. Now, this is obviously radio, but we are also on YouTube, I think. So basically, if anyone could see this, she basically went like this. She pushed, sort of linked her two hands together and kind of pushed them outwards. So it's probably more a face push than a slap as such.
1: It doesn't sound as good though, does it? Le face push.
19: No, it doesn't. Well, in fact, sort of le slap is greeted with complete, you know, it is incomprehension by the French because they just call it la gifle. It's just the rest of us that have turned it into this awful sort of franglais kind of creation. But, you know, underlying it, though, the more interesting thing, I suppose, is what provoked the gifle, as we'll call it. And his theory is, which he claims he's been told by numerous sources in the Élysée, was that she got a glimpse of what seemed to her rather inappropriate messages being exchanged by her husband, Emmanuel, and a Franco-Iranian actress called Golshifteh Farahani. Now, there's no suggestion of anything, of any kind of sexual relationship between the two of them. It's said to be a platonic relationship, but Brigitte apparently is a little wary of women circling around the president and took particular exception to these messages in which her husband apparently called her very beautiful and magnificent, magnifique.
1: I mean, a tale as old as time, or at least as old as mobile phones, isn't it, Peter? Shane Watson actually was writing in the Times yesterday that it paints the Macrons, I guess, as a more normal French couple than we've thought of them before, basically just dealing with basic sexual jealousy.
19: Yeah, I mean, they've been a huge fascination, I think, as a couple, not least because, and I mean, sad to say, it's because of the age difference. Mm. There is a 24-year age difference between them. And, you know, that's the kind of age difference at some points in one's life, maybe it doesn't seem so great. At other times it does. And I think one of the sort of the more serious messages in this book is that as they both get older, that age gap is beginning to play an increasing role because Brigitte has got 7 grandchildren. She's rather looking forward to the end of the time in the Élysée when she can sort of spend more time with the grandchildren, you know, perhaps settle by the seaside, you know, this, you know, typical kind of thing that someone in their 70s might be looking forward to doing, whereas, you know, he is so much younger, and there are suggestions that the author kind of adds to in the book that he, Macron, has to step down next year when there's a presidential election because he will have done 2 terms, but that he might actually seriously be planning to stand again in 2032, the prospect of which, by which time Brigitte would have just celebrated her 79th birthday, apparently fills her with horror.
1: Well, in America, she should run for president herself. I mean, she would if she was a 79-year-old white man in America. Exactly. Peter, what's the reaction been like from the French public and the French press over this story?
19: Well, I mean, the French press, of course, have been all over it because they're just as obsessed with it as you and I are. Florian, the author, gave an interview on RTL Radio, sort of a popular radio station, on Wednesday morning to mark the launch of his book. When I last looked, it was like number 4 or number 5 on the Amazon bestseller list, which is not bad after a few days.
1: Yeah.
19: So, you know, they've obviously been buying it. And as ever with these books, you know, that particular incident takes up about 2 pages out of 200 or so.
1: Okay.
19: But, you know, it's certainly enough to get people running and talking about it and buying it.
1: Yeah. And what about the Macrons themselves? I mean, they've obviously fought other cases recently of defamation in the court, notably by Candace Owens. Do you think they might try to answer this one at all, or they just leave it?
19: No, I mean, I think it's, you know, this is not, he's been careful to say that that Macron and Madame Farahani haven't been having an affair as such. And we've got a fairly swift denial from an unnamed source at the Elysee saying this is not at all what happened, which I was discussing with the author because he'd already seen that denial. And he said, well, that's strange because I think this is the same person that was talking to me who seemed to be confirming it. So, you know, the whole thing is it's obviously his whole book is based on unnamed sources, but I think it has an extra ring of truth to it because he is, you know, he is someone who covers, he's been covering the first couple since 2018, and he's continuing to cover them. So, you know, he has got to see all these people who he's quoted anonymously in his book tomorrow doing his day job. So I think that, you know, that's brought a certain, means that I think his allegations one has to treat with, you know, more seriousness than perhaps someone who's just kind of come in, done a kind of hit job and gone again.
1: Yeah, absolutely. From physical slaps to verbal slaps, Peter, Friedrich Merz has made some more disparaging comments about Trump. What did he say?
19: Yeah, now Friedrich Merz, the German chancellor, has really got a reputation for speaking before thinking, which is odd. I mean, he's already upset the Americans in the past by, well, quite recently actually, by saying that the Iranians were doing quite a good job of the war, or sort of words to that effect. And Trump promptly reacted by announcing he was withdrawing 5,000 troops from Germany. Now he's made another kind of off-the-cuff remark, which has upset the Americans, which he was at a panel discussion on German youth, sort of a fairly obscure kind of event in Bavaria, when he said that he's a great admirer of America, but his admiration, quote, is not increasing at the present. Today, even the best educated people in America have great difficulty finding a job. And this was in the context of you know, youth unemployment. He went on to say, I wouldn't advise my own children to go to America. You know, is that the best thing to say? Maybe if you want to get on Trump's best side, is that the best thing to say? Not necessarily. He said it. I think we're still waiting for the reaction.
1: Oh, I look forward to it. Peter, it's Eurovision tonight, which, you know, people in the UK still get quite excited about. But it is quite a controversial contest this year. It's being heavily boycotted by quite a few countries, mainly because of Israel's participation and alleged sort of vote rigging. How do the French feel about Eurovision? Is there any enthusiasm for it there anymore? Or is it sort of seen as a cheesy anachronism?
19: Yeah, the French, I think, are sort of in the middle. They are, you know, I think they watch it. There isn't quite that same, you know, enthusiasm for it that I think that we have in Britain. But, you know, they're up there, they watch it. You know, they are not joining the boycott. I mean, the boycott is, as far as I can see, Spain, the Netherlands, Slovenia, Iceland and Ireland. Mm. I mean, one could say on the positive side, with Ireland out of it, we might get a few more points than usual, if I'm allowed to say that. I think the French will be watching it, but I'm not with the same gusto and the same enthusiasm. I mean, in the meantime, though, there is potentially some trouble going on in Vienna, where there is a demonstration by, you know, pro-Palestinian groups who are opposed to Israeli participation. So, as far as I can tell, it's all been peaceful so far, but they've been going round, they've been marching through the city for the past hour or so. And they're due to gather not that far from the venue a little bit later this afternoon. So we'll have to hope that doesn't sort of spoil or dampen the Eurovision spirit.
1: Peter, finally and most importantly, you're going to be getting on the Eurostar and winging your way here because you're going to be in this chair from 10 o'clock on Monday and for several other nights next week. Tell us a little bit about your show.
19: Well, it's starting at 10 o'clock on Monday evening. I shall be there on Monday evening, Tuesday evening, Wednesday evening, the slot that's normally Carol Walker. So, you know, difficult act to follow. I suspect that there might be a little bit of politics, there might be a little bit of Labour Party in it. Goodness, God help us. But hopefully not exclusively. But I wouldn't like to divulge any secrets at this stage about what we're going to be talking about and encourage everyone to tune in.
1: We can't wait to hear you, Peter. Thank you so much. We're looking forward to it. Thank you, Peter. That is the Sunday Times Europe editor, Peter Conradi, who will be here in this chair 10 till 1, Monday, Tuesday and Wednesday next week. Coming up, there's plenty of very expensive snake oil in the skincare industry, but is it worth your money? And what is and what isn't?
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1: Good afternoon, it's 13 minutes to 3 here on Times Radio. Well, the skincare and makeup industry is a massive $450 billion global market, so it is no surprise that even just stepping into Sephora can be overwhelming and a little bit confusing and often very costly. So which products are worth the hype and worth the money, and what is just snake oil in nice packaging? The Sunday Times Style Magazine's beauty director at large and my colleague Sarah Jostle is here to help us. In her debut book, Diary of a Beauty Editor, she reveals all the products she swears by and why. And I'm delighted to say she joins me now. Good afternoon, Sarah.
23: Hi, Jane. Thank you so much for having me.
1: Well, congratulations on your book, Sarah. It's brilliant. And I'm so pleased for you. We'll get into your practical tips in a minute. But first, I just want to know, what got you into writing about beauty, Sarah?
23: So the Sunday Times Style team always laugh at me because my official line is, I'm a beauty editor, but I did study politics at university. So I think a lot of beauty editors feel they really need to justify what they do. But actually, as my time has gone on as a beauty editor, and I've understood the power of what we can do and how we can make people feel, I feel a lot prouder to just sort of say it on its own. But when it comes to how I got into it, a lot of beauty editors have different roles and how they get into it. So they love fragrance or they're very passionate about makeup. But for me, it was always problem solving. So I had acne-prone skin my whole life. I had incredibly frizzy hair that made me feel very self-conscious. And when I was just interning at lots of different magazines, you know, that whole taking every single step you can get to just get your foot in the door, I understood very quickly what problem solving meant. And I realized what the beauty industry did. And they sort of, that was it. It was, I was in from the second I knew that I could work on my skin and my hair. And it's really has been love ever since then.
1: It's interesting you say that, you know, beauty editors sometimes feel the need to justify their job, Sarah. I mean, I think it's fair to say that beauty was once dismissed as a bit frivolous, mainly by men in our industry, but it is now taken much more seriously. I think not just in terms of its economic importance, but as we actually embrace the connection between how we look and how we feel.
23: I want to say yes to that, but I suppose I'm on the inside where I see just how bad it is and about how just how much people don't think it's important. And when I start to give the stats and the facts and how we contribute to the high street, and you know, there is an incredible body of people under the British Beauty Council who are campaigning at number 10 pretty much every week about regulations around cosmetic treatments and sustainability. But yet still, you know, I was talking to another journalist, a woman called Hannah Betts, and she said the second she got offered her beauty column, all the wine columnists, the sports columnists, they said, don't do it. It's career suicide. No one will ever take you seriously again. So I think there is still this stigma around, oh, you're just talking about lipstick. Don't worry. But in my job and what I do as a columnist is I get sent, we call them letters, but let's be honest, it's emails now. And the emails are from parents whose kids are struggling to leave the house because of their acne. It's men who are really, really shy about their receding hairlines and don't have anyone to talk to because it's vain, isn't it, to talk about anything that's bothering them about their reflection. And society has told us from day one not to worry too much about what you look like. Like if I was to say to you now, Jane, your hair looks great today, you'd probably feel a bit embarrassed to talk about that because that's not what you're there to do. Whenever I say, oh, that lipstick's lovely, most people tend to sort of put their hair over their face and say, oh, no, it's an old lipstick I've had for ages. No one says, oh, I bought it today and thank you so much. People are very shy and embarrassed to talk about their reflections, which is why I hoped when I set out to write this book, we could sort of pull back the curtain on that whole psychology and why how you look doesn't just make you look great. It makes you feel great. It shows you how you move through the world. It helps you when you walk into that interview. It just gives you that secret power when you feel that little bit better and more confident about what you look like.
1: I couldn't agree more, Sarah. And you know I've got endless hair chat. I mean, I've emailed you about hair plenty of times, so you know that. I've also always loved, Sarah, that you give plenty of column space to the sort of non-glamorous sides of beauty. I mean, everything you write about chin hairs, I have read and marked up. I mean, I'm sure you get that from a lot of readers too.
23: Well, one woman came up to me and said, do you know what? I found a chin hair in the car the other day and I thought of you. And I was like, I don't know if that's a compliment, but you know what? I'm glad and I hope you had your tweezers at the ready, because at the back of the book, it quite literally says to-do list, pluck chin hairs. So that is how committed I am to helping the nation with their chin hairs.
1: My producer just literally whispered in my ear, I found a really long one the other day. I mean, it is a source of much conversation.
23: It's kind of like magic. Like in the morning, it's not there. And then you'll be sitting in this really important meeting and you're like, where did it even come from? And it's so long.
1: Oh, yeah. I mean, I'm Celtic. Do you know what I mean? I have to be constantly vigilant twice a day with a magnifying mirror, Sarah. Sarah, it's, I mean, there's loads of great tips in your book about, you know, skin, hair, nails. You also give, I think, a really interesting amount of space to the new cosmetic procedures. And I think it's really interesting. When I was in my 20s and my 30s, tweakments wasn't even a word. You know, now I'm very unusual amongst my friends for never having had Botox. And no judgment, I'm sure I probably will. I just haven't yet. But I know several people who've also had full facelifts in their 50s. Is this the new normal now, Sarah? I mean, will today's 20-something see cosmetic surgery as just a normal, everyday part of beauty and self-care?
23: It's interesting. I was on a panel the other week and we were discussing this. And on the one hand, you could argue it's been way too normalized. It's way too dangerous. There needs to be far more regulations in place before people can seek any sort of, whether it's a cosmetic treatment or a facelift. But for all we know, it could go completely the other direction. And it could be like, what the hell were our mothers doing to their faces? And that is terrible. I don't know yet. But what I do know is we're sort of at that phase where I put it in the book where I have two voices in my head. On the one hand, I've had Botox and I think I look far fresher. I don't look younger. I don't look different. I just look fresher. So it's a really hard thing to not want to do again because I've thought about it. I'm not doing it for anyone else. I've gone to somebody reputable. And it's a bit in the same way, like I tint my eyebrows or I've straightened my teeth. I now can look a little bit fresher. So that the modern world does offer that to us, which is why it's very important. It is in the book and how to do it safely, because it is now on offer. But that doesn't mean anyone has to do it. It's about how you feel when you look in the mirror. I know I sound like a broken record with that, but it's also that thing of, if you look in the mirror on a Monday and you're like, oh, do you know what? I look a bit tired. I should just go do it. It's probably not the right time to do it because it was just on a whim. But if after a month or 2 months, you're really struggling, you know, it's what they call the marionette line. The two frown lines in the middle. If you're looking permanently angry because these two frown lines are doing that, there is something you can do if it's bothering you. So that's what I say. It's very, very personal and it should be a judgment-free zone. But we are still in this time that sort of anyone above 50 is very ashamed about, not everyone, but as a generalization, they're quite ashamed. They do it in secrecy because they're fixing something. Whereas younger people are sort of adding to their face and it's almost like a makeup. And that's where I think we're in a danger zone, which needs to be looked at more carefully.
1: Yeah, absolutely. And gosh, I could talk about this forever, Sarah, but I am going to have to let you go. But I do think there's a brilliant piece that everyone should read in the New York Times recently called Rich People Didn't Used to Look Like This. And it's so interesting about the kind of, you know, almost cosmetic surgery as a new status symbol. And it's just, as you say, we're in a very strange place. Sarah, I could talk to you forever, but it is fantastic to speak to you this afternoon. And your book is so worth reading for everyone who is just interested in making themselves feel a little bit better and getting some pro tips on how to do it. Diary of Beauty by Sarah Jocelyn is out now. Thank you, Sarah. Lovely to speak to you. And I have to say, Liz has just texted in to say how lovely it is listening to your chat with Sarah. There really is nothing more dull in the comments section on Times Online Beauty than men saying, who cares? Or a woman saying, I've only ever used soap on my face. It's like comment bingo, says Liz. Well, not here, Liz. We talk chin hairs, cosmetic surgery and expensive serums because we like it that way. Now, expiry dates, best before dates, use by dates, it is difficult to know exactly when your pot of yogurt or your jam needs to make the transition from fridge to bin. Well, that's until now. Scientists at the University of Newcastle have developed an artificial nose to sniff out exactly when your food has officially gone off. Dr. Octay Chentinkaya, lecturer in sensor systems at Newcastle University, joins us now to discuss. Good afternoon, Octay.
0: Hi, Jen. How are you?
1: Hi, I'm very well. Thank you, Octay. Thank you for joining us. Octay, this artificial nose sounds extraordinary. Tell us about this innovation and how it works.
0: Well, it's basically like a sensor array supported by AI. So our goal is to detect, quantify food freshness. So when things are actually going bad, because most of the times we are just wasting food because we think they are gone bad, right? There's a huge guesswork, and that's costing us and the environment tremendously. And at the same time, I think there's a process. So most of the times, we are either lazy or too tired to cook, or we don't fancy what we have at our fridges, right? So it's easier to order online. But the issue is, again, this food is still edible and could be actually redistributed. So what we are trying to solve here is, first, again, remove the human judgment, which is very subjective, from the process, and help them again consume their food in a timely manner. And if that's not possible, enable surplus redistribution via an app, knowing that the food is still edible and safe.
1: Is it set to become widely accessible to the public, Octay?
0: Yes, that's the goal. Obviously, it started as a research project. But we adjusted or designed everything in a way that it is affordable. Eventually, currently the unit is around 30 pounds only. So that means that people can buy at cost price, or the city councils can distribute it. Obviously, there was a trade off. We could use much better sensors to for a much better accuracy or confidence, but that's something we are trying to solve on the data side, really, while keeping the costs low, so that, again, it's not like a science project, but it's something that can help people.
1: Yeah. Octay, obviously this is an effort to reduce food waste, but how much of an issue is that, not really to do with individual households, but the hospitality sector and how much waste that produces?
0: Well, so that's the number, actually. I don't know, I don't have now. But actually, most of our waste is coming from households. But I get your point, because I know, I work at the university, that's not super common, but I know. So when we have, let's say, open buffet or meetings and so on, most of the times actually food end up with not eaten. Mm. So that's why we are trying to add this, again, the community sharing functionality. Mm. So that, again, anything is actually still edible and can be shared is shared.
1: And we can all do our bit. I'm so sorry, Octay. It's fascinating stuff. I'm really sorry to say we're going to have to leave it there. That is Octay Chentinkaya, who is a lecturer in sensor systems at Newcastle University and who has come up with the world's first artificial nose.

0: be online and on your smart speaker. 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It starts with listening.
1: There was a link there with cosmetic surgery and artificial noses, but I just didn't get to it in time. Next time, I will be on it. It is 3 o'clock. I'm Jo Mulcairns, and this is Times Radio. Coming up, we'll hear from the dynamic duo behind the saucy show Rivals, Dominic Chadwell-Collins and Felicity Blunt. But first, let's get a roundup of the latest news with Mark Tyler.
2: Thank you, Jane. Good afternoon. Tens of thousands of people have joined rival rallies in central London with 11 arrests so far. A £4.5 million police operation is in force as a Tommy Robinson Unite the Kingdom event and a pro-Palestinian rally take place. Baroness Shaista Gohier, founder of the Muslim Women's Network, it says it's good that the demonstrations were allowed to go ahead.
3: Everybody has a right to gather and assemble and protest. That's a human right. And I hope that the advice that's been given by police and community organisations is heeded. I think most people who attend these marches are peaceful.
2: Shabnam Chowdhury is a former Met Police Detective Superintendent, and she's told Times Radio about today's massive police operation.
4: One of the biggest operations that I can actually recall, I think the most I've heard of is something like 1,500. You've got over 4,000 police officers from across UK policing. But all in all, police, I think, have got a good grip of it. Mostly peaceful at the moment. Some arrests made over at Euston Station, but certainly very charged in both areas.
2: Andy Burnham has defended his decision to put his name forward to be selected as the Labour candidate in the Makerfield by-election. The current Greater Manchester Mayor says he wanted to go for a parliamentary seat where he had a connection. He's told Channel 4 News that he will fight to the highest level if he's successful in contesting and then winning the by-election. Several cabinet ministers are suggesting he should stand unopposed for the Labour Party leadership if he wins. Kevin McKeever is a political strategist who chaired Burnham's previous leadership campaign in 2015.
5: He won in 2010, came fourth, won in 2015, came second, put his name forward for the last by-election and was blocked. He's a man that doesn't take anything for granted. So he'll be focused on what's next, which is getting selected as the candidate for Makerfield and then winning that by-election. It's one step at a time.
2: And Wes Streeting is giving his first speech this afternoon since leaving Sir Keir Starmer's government. Senior Hamas official has confirmed the death of the group's military commander. Israel says it targeted Izz-al-Din al-Haddad in airstrikes on Gaza yesterday. Russia's President Putin will visit China next week for talks with his Chinese counterpart. The Kremlin says the two leaders will meet in Beijing on Tuesday and Wednesday. The king says he's greatly shocked and saddened after a soldier died following a fall at the Royal Windsor Horse Show. They were part of the King's Troop Royal Horse Artillery and suffered fatal injuries after coming off the horse last night. Now, Sport Hearts have suffered heartbreak after conceding two late goals in a 3-1 defeat at Celtic to be denied a first Scottish title since 1960. They were aiming to become the first side other than Celtic or Rangers to win the league in over 40 years. Hearts have led the Premiership for the majority of the season, but the result means Celtic are champions for a fifth season in a row.
6: Celtic winning the title again, 3-1 here at Celtic Park.
7: Unbelievable season, it's what we've all wanted to see. That excitement, the eyes on this game today. This is what Scottish football is about.
6: Celebrations begin at Celtic Park. They are the champions, Celtic 3, Hearts 1.
2: And the FA Cup final is underway at Wembley with Manchester City facing Chelsea. And the final of Eurovision takes place this evening as the Song Contest celebrates its 70th anniversary. The UK is one of 25 nations taking part, but Israel's participation has drawn protests, with five national broadcasters boycotting the event. For a news bulletin when you want it, search for the Times Radio News Briefing on the Times Radio app.
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1: Good afternoon and a very warm welcome. If you've just joined us, you are listening to Times Radio with me, Jane Mulcairns, with you here until 4 o'clock. And if you've been with us since 1 o'clock, thank you for your company so far. Coming up in this, the final hour of the show today, we have so many treats for you. Very shortly, we'll cross to the US to speak to Sarah Baxter, director of the Marie Colvin Center for International Reporting, about Trump's visit to China and Cuba's deepening energy crisis. Chef Donna Hay will be here to talk coastal food, and my big guest today after 3:30 are the brains behind everyone's favourite television romp, Rivals, which is back on screen in a blaze of bare buttocks. Dominic Treadwell-Collins and Felicity Blunt will be here.
8: 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We're British.
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11: 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Letters from Keats stirred financial interest. 5 letters.
1: That is letter from Keats stirred financial interest. 5 letters. 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Now, it is 3:07. Donald Trump seemed to enjoy tremendously his 42-hour state visit to China this week. As Richard Spencer writes in the Times today, there was plenty of flattery, some singing school children, but a lack of any concrete agreements. Well, let's speak to Sarah Baxter, director of the Marie Colvin Center for International Reporting. Good afternoon. Good morning to you, Sarah.
12: Hello, Jane. Nice to be with you.
1: Lovely to speak to you too, Sarah. Sarah, I think we were all waiting with bated breath for some sort of misstep or a moment of outrage, or, you know, the kind of, heated discussion that you get from Donald Trump, particularly on a trip when he's with world leaders. It didn't really happen this time, did it?
12: Oh, he loves President Xi. But, you know, on an America First basis, the question that has to be asked is, what was in that trip for Americans besides Donald Trump? He had a tremendous time. I think that President Xi was taking a leaf out of King Charles's playbook and doing very smooth flattery and showing off the ancient imperial gardens where the Politburo now resides. And, you know, rather like the king hosting Trump at Windsor Castle, you know, and then say it's a very rare special occasion. Trump gets enormously flattered and dazzled, comes home empty-handed. I mean, he went on TV last night talking to Fox News, and the very well-known presenter there, Brett Baier, said, "So what was the win for us?" And Donald Trump said, "The win is I have a great relationship with President Xi."
1: It's so fascinating, isn't it, Sarah? Especially when you consider how far his attitude to China has come since his first term. I mean, what do you think's behind that shift? I mean, he's come so far.
12: Well, I mean, he's U-turned on China every opportunity.
1: Yeah.
12: It's China, when he wants to attack the Democrats for giving away industry to China. He complained at the last election that China was buying vast tracts of land in the US, including by military installations, all because the Democrats were so weak. And then again, he was asked about this on Fox News by a different interviewer, and he said, Well, just wait, you know, if they weren't doing it, farmers would lose out, prices would drop. So now he's suddenly on China's side. And his MAGA supporters are very perplexed by this because in geopolitical terms as well, this visit was not a success. The Strait of Hormuz is still closed. And then it transpired that Trump didn't even ask Xi about it. He said, well, I know he's in favour of opening it, so I don't need any favours.
1: It's fascinating, Sarah. So there's been another big trip this week. The director of the CIA has been to Havana, which nobody really had predicted, after Cuba admitted that its oil reserves were exhausted due to the continuing US blockades. The situation in Cuba, I mean, it's been bad for a while, but it's got almost critical, hasn't it now?
12: Oh, it's really bad. I think this was really brought home to me by a series of excellent photos in the New York Times today. You know, they had a brilliant photographer taking pictures of Cubans trying to survive by when electricity is not working about 21 hours a day, trying to cook from, very rough fuels and wood. You know, they're cutting down their trees. I mean, it's a genuine humanitarian crisis. But this is all part of this 1-2 punch with Venezuela, and they're trying to operate the same playbook. I hope that the administration knows what it's doing, because Iran was going to be easy. It hasn't been. And the idea of toppling the long-standing Castroite regime sounds like a wonderful win for America on paper. You know, Cuba's been a thorn in America's side for so long. But what if America ends up with a failed state 90 miles from Florida?
1: Well, I mean, an estimated 2 million Cubans have already fled, haven't they, in the last 5 years. 90% of the country is living in extreme poverty. And as you say, aside from the humanitarian crisis, you know, for Cuba itself, Cuba is in some ways still a kind of extension of America in loads of ways in terms of its immigration. But, you know, I mean, also, it was a holiday destination, certainly for the last, 15, 20 years as well.

0: stirring with no certainty as to the outcome. Trump was obviously given tremendous confidence by what happened in Venezuela. Mm-hmm. A quick kind of push, seize Maduro, put him in jail, install his number two in charge and make them pay money to America. I mean, it's big imperialism, but it seems to have worked to America's satisfaction. But I think Cuba is a much more tricky prospect. But they're definitely trying the same playbook. They're trying to indict Fidel Castro's brother Raul now. And that could mean they'll try to snatch him off the island, decapitate the Cuban regime, and then install a more pliant regime in place. But I do feel quite fearful about the future, because that's a hell of a gamble.
1: Absolutely. And Trump has said that he would have the honour of taking Cuba earlier this year. I mean, we know he likes the big talk, Sarah, but do you think there is a world in which, you know, he thinks that they could sort of take Cuba and sort of run that to a certain extent?
0: Yeah, he's already been drawing up maps of Venezuela as some kind of 51st state. I mean, Cuba really is in America's backyard. Mm. I mean, it's so close to Florida. And that's why there's such a sort of historic link between Florida and Cuba. And of course, the Secretary of State who's very involved in this is Marco Rubio, who has Cuban forebears. So this is very much... I think Trump really does feel this is his backyard. And note, by the way, his very ambivalent comments towards coming to Taiwan's aid if China decides to make a move in that direction. Trump is a sphere of influence guy. China, that's the, you know, maybe it has, Taiwan is in its backyard. Cuba's even more in America's backyard. And the Don Roe Doctrine, as named after Don, with a combination of the old Monroe Doctrine about American, North American hegemony over Latin America. Trump is going for legacy. It's not his MAGA supporters voted him in for, but he wants to be a historic president, and he thinks that conquest and territorial acquisitions are the way to do it.
1: Well, talking about legacy, and in literally his backyard, Sarah, Donald Trump has commissioned this renovation of the Lincoln Memorial Reflecting Pool. Here he is talking about it this week.
2: We took away 16 loads of garbage out of that only 2 feet deep pool. So I just want to mention, because Doug has been great and he went with me 100%. So we put this magnificent coating. It's almost complete. Not a paint job. And we're going to have it totally sealed. And it's going to be beautiful, beautiful color. I picked American flag. See the blue? I picked American flag. It was called American flag blue. I couldn't make up my mind. I had a hard time.
1: I mean, I know he's a glorified builder, Sarah, but does anyone want this? I mean, he's trying to turn the Lincoln Memorial Reflecting Pool into some sort of weird swimming pool. Does anyone think it's a good idea?
0: Not many Washingtonians that I know. Jane, the whole of Washington seems to be turned into Mar-a-Lago at this rate. Do you remember the Rose Garden?
1: Oh, God.
0: Kind of pruned, shall we say, and turned into a patio with the
1: bulldoze,
0: same as at Mar-a-Lago. Then we're going to have the ballroom, which Trump returned from China talking about. China has a ballroom, so we're going to get one. And then now it's the reflecting pool is going to look like a swimming pool. So
1: some pedalos in there, Sarah, on a Saturday afternoon.
0: I mean, he does have a point about algae and dirty. It hasn't been brilliantly maintained, Jane, and it does need a thorough cleanup. But the way that he's determined to Trumpify Washington, I mean, what about that 250-foot
1: arch
0: de Trump? The place is going to be so Trumpified. It's incredible.
1: All we can hope, Sarah, is that he can't get the labourers to do it in time before the end of it this term.
0: Well, you know, contractors are always a problem, but he's pretty good at rising, constructing things fast.
1: It's true.
0: You know, they all always have the necessary permits. I mean, that we learned that when he demolished the East Wing of the White House without anybody's by your leave.
1: It's true.

0: Well, I mean, yeah, he's good. Building walls, knocking things down, building arches and swimming pools. That might be his legacy. Sarah, it's always wonderful to speak to you. Thank you so much for your time today. That's Sarah Baxter, Director of the Marie Colvin Centre for International Reporting. Well, coming up, as the weather warms up here, we'll be talking about how to make your cooking more summery too, with Australia's answer to Martha Stewart, Donna Hay. Plus, I've given you a cryptic crossword clue. Here it is again. Letters from Keats stirred financial interest. That's five letters. If you think you've got the answer, get in touch. This is Jane Mulkerins on Times Radio.
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0: Good afternoon. It's 19 minutes past three here on Times Radio. And just in time for the warmer weather here is in the UK is Australian chef Donna Hay with her brand new cookbook called Sunshine, Lemons and Sea Salt, a celebration of summertime food. She's also got an original series on Disney Plus.
5: Let me show you how I find inspiration, almost level, to create effortless menus. Look at that. And memorable food to share. I might make a light pasta dish. There's something called a light pasta dish, I'm sure.
0: Well, a little earlier, I caught up with Donna and her light pasta dishes and asked her how people who don't live by the sea can add a little bit of it into their cooking.
6: I think adding any sort of sunny food, you know, starting with ingredients like lemons and lovely fresh herbs, a light touch, just a few simple ingredients combined together gives you that lovely, sunny coastal vibe.
0: So you don't need to live anywhere near the sea. You can be landlocked in the middle of England, but still cook as if you were on the coast.
6: I think so. A nice little sunny recipe will transport you maybe to a sunny coastal holiday that you once had.
0: So the weather in England is warming up, which is perfect timing for your book.
6: I feel like I did bring the sunshine with me, Jane.
0: Thank you very much. Well, not just the sunshine, but you also brought us a lemon cake, which you really have set the bar very, very high now for guests.
6: Thank you.
0: A call out there. If anybody wants to come on the show, they do have to bake. Tell us about this lemon cake that you've made from the book.
6: Well, I made you my zesty whole lemon cake. So this is how kind of I create recipes. Sometimes I think of something that I love, but how I want to change it. So I really love like a syrupy, dense, quite moist cake. And I love the classic whole orange cake. You know, you boil the oranges, you blitz them up with sugar and you add almond meal, syrupy, yum. And then I thought, oh, wouldn't it be divine if that was really zippy, zippy, kind of, you know, lip-smacking lemon. So I started developing the recipe. Turns out, after quite a few turns, that you need to use thin skin lemons. You simmer them and you blitz it up all the same way, similar, but you get the most intense lemony, juicy cake. Very sunny.
0: We can't wait to dig in. Donna, you've been called Australia's Martha Stewart. And in fact, you did reject a job with Martha Stewart herself 25 years ago to start your own magazine.
6: She reminded me last week.
0: Did she?
6: Yes.
0: So she's still bitter?
6: I don't know if she's bitter, but she definitely wanted to remind me that I did, turn down her offer of a job. But I did thank her for starting my career because instead of taking her job, I did start my own magazine, which I ran for 17 years. So I did actually have a lot to thank her for because she sent for me to go and do some TV with her. So I went up to Connecticut and I saw her prop room and how everything was run and how everything was beautifully. And I just felt at home. I felt like I'd seen a similar tribe of how I wanted things to run. I felt like I belonged. I guess she gave me the confidence to be who I wanted to be. Mm. So I really did have her to thank for my career.
0: Now, you started as a food stylist at the age of 19. You've always said that we eat with our eyes. How much should we care about what our food looks like rather than just what it tastes like?
6: Well, for me, I do it with a definite purpose, and that is to get you to cook. So the better my food looks, the more your mouth is going to water, the less likely you are to maybe order in some takeout, highly processed food, you know, without going down that rabbit hole. But cooking fresh, and if I can keep it simple, your mouth's watering when you look at the photo, that's my vibe. But I think with all the addition of all this reality food TV shows, you know, like whether it's Bake Off or MasterChef, like there's little kids now saying, oh, we're going to plate that up. So it seems to just become really important for people to, you know, get out their good plates and do some food styling of their own, which, you know, I kind of love.
0: I mean, everyone has sort of become a bit of a food stylist in their own way, thanks to Instagram, obviously,
6: yes,
0: mainly.
6: Oh, of course.
0: Do you approve of people taking pictures of their dinner before they get on with eating it?
6: Absolutely. I'm all for it. I think it's a really lovely thing because then especially if they've cooked something from scratch, I think they should be proud of it. You know, there's a lot of people who don't have the time or don't, you know, won't embark on that journey. So no, I say snap away.
0: We had the chef / influencer Poppy O'Toole in the Times. She was talking about how outraged she is at £13 plates of broccolini and that restaurants even outside London are charging, you know, enormous prices. And I'm sure it's the same in Australia too. And when you're putting a new cookbook together as well, is that something you're noticing, just the cost of ingredients, even just, you know, putting together things to cook at home?
6: Absolutely. I mean, just a budget for a book. You know, we set aside a food budget. We're testing and we just keep testing until that recipe is perfect. So yeah, I've just noticed that even supermarket ingredients, supermarket broccolini, for example, nothing fancy from a farmer's market or from a bougie grocer, it's all just crept up. I think in the last, say, 2 years, my food budget has doubled.
0: Wow. I spoke to Jamie Oliver recently, Donna, and he was talking about why he... So he's got a new book about barbecuing out. And I sort of took him to task about barbecuing because, you know, you're Australian, and no offence to Australia, but, you know, it's a very masculine culture, barbecuing. Jamie Oliver was saying women should take over the task of grilling and that actually innately we cook over fire. Why has barbecue become the preserve of men?
6: I think it is that kind of macho vibe, wouldn't it be? Fire and tongs and tools and slabs of meat. I don't know. I'm happy to step away and say, knock yourself out. No gender kind of, you know, vibes here. But yeah, I think it must just be the big, you know, the big grill. And you know, I'm just talking about from Australian standards. I mean, barbecues have got insanely big, you know, like it's just, I get it now. This is macho vibe, but I'm saying all for it. Knock yourself out. Here's some veg to put on the side as well, and I'll step back inside.
0: Step back and get the rosé.
6: Yes, that was where I was going.
0: That was chef and best-selling cookbook author Donna Hay, and her book Sunshine, Lemons and Sea Salt is out now, and I'm still thinking about that lemon cake that she brought into the studio. My God, that was a good lemon cake. Now, joining you in this chair, we can't fit on it together, tomorrow at 1 o'clock is my co-parent.
7: Back in the USSR.
0: He's got his own sound effect. It's our very own Ryanair. Good afternoon, Ryan.
7: Oh, hi, Jane. How are you today? Your show is... I'm buzzing on your show today. You've gone from from chin hair to charcoal and gender analysis in the course of two items while passing by a presidential slap. What a show.
0: We like to get literally the whole world into 3 hours.
7: And you then cut everything.
0: You can just go and get on with your day after that.
7: I know I'll talk about my show and all, but yours, I just love your conversation about the fact that you discuss your the Celtic chin hair. This was a whole new subdivision of chin hair. I was like a student at your altar today.
0: Well, they're particularly dark, strong and resistant to, you know, authority, tweezers, survive anything, does the Celtic chin hair.
7: Oh, so funny. I got a great laugh out of that today, I must say. And an education too. I love that.
0: Honestly, you don't know what we go through, Ryan. You don't know what we go through.
7: No, I don't.
0: How are you? Oh, gosh. Okay, Ryan, I've got vision today. You look like you are in an airport.
7: It's shock. In an airport, shock. That, hence the sound effects. And but I'm in great form. And you're a friend of mine joining us tomorrow. There he is. I've got to go. That's my cap. Your friend of mine, Vicky Smurfich, will be joining us tomorrow. I know you'll be talking about rivals later on, but, you know, she is
0: what
7: really
0: a babe.
7: A knockout, yeah. A human being and an actor and great fun. And, you know, she's one of those people you just, you know, she's in the room because there's joy, you know, like yourself.
0: So, Ryan, I bumped into Victoria at the screening for Rivals a few weeks ago and I introduced myself and said that I knew she was coming on your show. And she gave me the world's biggest hug and she spent about 10 minutes talking about how much she loves you. So I am looking forward very much to that conversation. Are you going to ask her about that particular shower scene in the first episode of Rivals?
7: Jane, this is Times Radio. No question goes unasked. So yes, I will. But what I'll do is, given the kind of nature of the show, I'll be very delicate and parliamentary with the language I use. How about that?
0: I can't wait to hear how you manage that, Ryan. It's going to be deft navigation. And what else have you got on your show tomorrow, Ryan?
7: Well, we're going to be talking with Joe Colvin and Stuart Wood. We'll be joined. Am I saying that right? Joe Elvin, I should say. Sorry, excuse me. Can't read my own handwriting. Hi there.
8: How are you doing?
7: Good, thank you.
0: Look at that. That's fans. About, that's Ryan's fans in the airport. That was him being accosted.
7: I was stopped by an air steward. He said, can I have a picture for my mother? Because she says we look so alike. I said, you poor man. that's the papers panel tomorrow, which will be some crack as well. And then we have Matt Haig, author of The Midnight Library. His new book's called The Midnight Train.
0: Also, he lives on my street in Brighton.
7: Oh, come on.
0: It's very literary. It's like Bloomsbury down my road.
7: It sounds like it. It's a very creative place, as you know. So he's on. So, yeah, it's going to be a lively one tomorrow. Very much so. And what a week to be alive in British politics.
0: Oh, good Lord. I know.
7: Stunning. Stunning stuff.
0: You could be leader. You could run for leader, Ryan.
7: Yeah, thank you. That's right. Yeah, I think we've had enough contribution from Irish men in the Labour Party for the moment.
0: You have to wear some tiny shorts, though. That's part of the deal.
7: Oh, Jane, I saw the photograph. I said, okay, that's got to be top of Jane's agenda on Saturday afternoon. Yep. I just saw those little shorts and I thought, and I heard Michael Gove talking about the Everton jersey and the fact that, you were saying it's all very performative. But who wants to wear those shorts voluntarily? I mean, that's honestly. What was your hot take on the tiny shorts?
0: Oh, my hot take on the tiny shorts was wear some longer ones. Good Lord.
7: Yeah, here. I thought, no, I just didn't know if they were your thing. Jane,
0: They're my thing. They're my thing on Harry Styles. But,
7: there you go.
0: He's literally the only man who could look good running and in those shorts. So on that note, we'll leave it there.
7: On that bombshell, see you tomorrow.
0: Have a great show tomorrow. Have a great flight today, Ryan. Ryan Tubridy in this chair tomorrow with some absolutely blistering guests from 1 o'clock tomorrow here on Times Radio. Well, coming up here... Rivals is back for its second series and we'll be hearing from the show's dynamic duo behind the scenes, Dominic Treadwell-Collins and Felicity Blunt. And here is your cryptic crossword clue once again. Letters from Keats, Stirred Financial Interest. That's five letters. First, it's the news with Mike Tyler.
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10: Thank you, Jane. Good afternoon. Several people have been arrested at two major protests in central London. Police say it was for a variety of offences. A £4.5 million police operation has been in force, with Tommy Robinson's Unite the Kingdom march and a pro-Palestinian rally also being held in the city. Andy Burnham has defended his decision to put his name forward to be selected as the Labour candidate in the Makerfield by-election. The current Greater Manchester Mayor says he wanted to go for a parliamentary seat where he had a connection. He's told Channel 4 News that he said he will fight to the highest level. Several cabinet ministers are suggesting he should stand unopposed for the Labour Party leadership if he wins the by-election. Meanwhile, potential leadership contender Wes Streeting has been speaking for the first time since resigning as Health Secretary.
8: It is time for us to step up, to show that Labour is capable of delivering the change that people are crying out for, to show that politics can be a force for good, to show that Britain is still capable of doing big things, to unite our movement and defeat reform. That is our responsibility now.
10: Wes Streeting went on to say there must be a proper contest for the next Labour leader and it must be a battle of ideas and not personalities. Israel says it's killed one of the architects of the October the 7th attacks. The IDF says the leader of Hamas's military wing was targeted in a strike in Gaza City yesterday. Nine people have been injured after a suspected stolen car crashed during a police chase in East London. Five of them, aged between 14 and 46, remain in hospital following the collision in Ilford just after midnight. They include a woman in her 20s who's been arrested on suspicion of dangerous driving, theft, and failing to stop. Buckingham Palace says the King will be in touch with the family of a soldier who died after falling from a horse at the Royal Windsor Horse Show. Charles says he's saddened by the news following the death last night. The Pope is to make his second trip to an EU country outside Italy. Leo XIV will head to France for a four-day visit in late September. Hearts have suffered heartbreak after conceding two late goals in a 3-1 defeat at Celtic to be denied a first Scottish title since 1960. The Edinburgh club have led the Premiership for the majority of the season, but the result means their opponents are champions for a fifth season in a row. And in the FA Cup final at Wembley, it's goalless so far between Manchester City and Chelsea. For a news bulletin when you want it, search for the Times Radio News Briefing on the Times Radio app.
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0: Yes, thank Gilly. Rivals has made its long-anticipated return to our screens for its second series this week. The Disney Plus show is based on the beloved Rutscher Chronicles by Dame Gilly Cooper, following the professional, romantic and sexual exploits of the Cotswold countryside set. Here's a little bit of the trailer.
1: People say that life isn't a fairy tale, that happy ever after doesn't exist. But what if you just haven't found the person who will give you your happy ending?
2: The A-Team. Back together again.
3: Sorry I'm late, darling. I've had a terrible headache.
0: Earlier on, I was lucky enough to catch up with the show's creator and writer, Dominic Treadwell Collins, and Gilly Cooper's former literary agent, Felicity Blunt, now an executive producer on Rivals. And I asked them, of course, the most important question on everyone's lips. Is there even more sex this time around?
4: More sex, please. We're British.
5: Yeah, there is a little bit more. We talked a lot about the sex for this season, showing lots of different types of sex.
4: Yes.
5: Funny sex, silly sex, amazing sex, sex that is a bit rubbish. And we made sure that every sex scene tells a story.
4: Yeah.
5: And moves the story on.
4: And we have a big cast of characters, all who are having different relationships, and they all have sort of different storylines. But they're all having sex, you know.
5: Yeah.
4: Or they're all wanting to have sex. And that's just life. You know, everybody, we hope, our friends, family, everybody's having sex, so that's what we have to play out.
0: So there wasn't a deliberate attempt to amp it up a bit.
5: No,
4: actually.
5: I think if anything, we were more careful this time because we've got to be careful with season two that we don't sort of fly away and be dismissed as something a bit silly.
4: Yeah.
5: We are silly at times.
4: Yeah.
5: And enjoy being silly, but we also, there's a weight to season two that was important to us, I think.
4: Definitely, and I think you don't want to end up feeling you're competing with your past series. Like, we had naked tennis, what is it next? Croquet! It's horseback riding. It's got to feel earned, and that's where it still feels fun and you enjoy it, rather than being like, I sort of seen some of this before. That's the only thing. We didn't want to feel like we were repeating ourselves.
5: Although there is a Maud and Declan shower scene in episode one that
4: it's pretty epic.
5: Yeah.
0: I've never seen that
4: before. Really, really proud of that.
5: Yeah.
0: And we've also got some new characters this season entering the Gillyverse. Another Rupert Everett and Hayley Atwell. What do they add to this world?
4: Well, they make, I think, Rupert feel ever more real as a character, because we are digging ever deeper into his naughty, salacious past. And you can't do that if you're not going to also examine his relationship with his ex-wife and the new husband. And Malise Gordon is a father figure to him as well. So that's all complicated and knotty and brilliant. And then it's just elevated by having two of the best, you know, British actors of now
5: and
4: play those parts.
5: Feel of our world.
4: Yeah.
5: Rupert and Hayley are right, they should be in Rivals.
4: Yeah.
5: I think Rupert Everett was campaigning to be in Rivals.
4: Yeah, they were both happily fans of the show.
5: Yeah.
4: So they knew, they really understood the DNA of the show, and they were like, put us in, coach.
5: Let's play. And they bring with them Riders, the first book. We keep talking about this series, pulling the layers back on Rupert and showing not so pleasant things about him.
4: Yeah.
5: You know, the thing Gilly always told us was to keep the edges on.
4: Yeah.
5: Always keep the edges on Rupert. And we're really careful not to soften him too much.
4: No, you can't. He is of his time. He is a child of the 80s. He is there living that life. It doesn't mean that he doesn't have vulnerability. It doesn't mean that he can't evolve. And Taggy, you know, what she has always said to him is like, everyone can change. And I think that's the hope for him and the promise. But we've got to go back and see when he was actually at his worst to know how significant that is.
0: And I think one of the things that's nice about the way that you guys are approaching it, and that Gilly, of course, did as well, is you're doing all of that without judgment.
4: Yes.
0: In the same way that, as you're saying, everyone on the show is having a lot of sex, often without their legal partner, with somebody else. But that's done without judgment too. Do you think that there's a sense that Gilly understood more about the nuances of relationships than perhaps a lot of writers do?
5: Yeah, I think when you have sex, you are completely bare and open with each other. You're at your most sort of animal.
4: Mm.
5: And she understood people and cared and was interested in people.
4: Yeah.
5: You would have a conversation with her and you could see the brain churn and she would be taking everything in. She would sit on set with a notebook and write little notes.
4: Oh, all the time. And the worst handwriting. I don't even know how she ever deciphered it. But yeah, she would always make these notes. And I think she really understood sex. She understood sex was its own language. She knew that was often kind of the fastest way sometimes for people to connect. But she would also then play out the repercussions of that. You know, the sex can feel brilliant in the first moment, and then what you have to live with afterwards, yeah, not so great. And that's also what we want to showcase, and we do. And I think she was ever somebody who looked for the joy. And what I think is such a powerful, like, positive, affirming message is she feels that sex can and should be joyful. And it's great to have sex without guilt, and it's great to feel good about yourself, and it's great you don't have to be a size 8 and sort of, you know, 10-foot, like, woman to be great in bed. And I think all of that is part of our show and, yeah, what we want to celebrate. It's like, God, just go out there and do it. Have fun.
5: In episode 3, Freddie and Lizzie get naked in a swimming pool, and it's joyful and splashy and silly and,
4: yeah,
5: fun, but also you're there with them, yeah, and you part of you is cheering and part of you is crying with that joy of the moment.
4: It's poignant. It's two people who felt so attractive in their marriages, like so unattractive and so,
5: yeah,
4: dismissed by their partners and rejected, and suddenly you get this moment where they get to be uninhibited and silly and sort of childlike, and it's just extraordinary for those two characters, and that's the storytelling that's also happening.
5: Yeah.
0: We've already mentioned Gilly multiple times, yeah, but there is, of course, a huge Gilly-shaped hole in the season launch.
4: Yeah.
0: And I think for you particularly, the two of you, more than anyone else, that leaves a huge gap. How are you going into this season launch without her?
5: But Gilly Cooper brought us together.
4: Yeah.
5: As friends. We are proper...
4: My work husband.
5: Proper work husbands that our husbands have to live with the love that we have for each other.
4: I know, it's probably nauseating for them, but I adore this man, and I'm so grateful to Gilly for handing him over to me.
5: We hung out a lot at the beginning when we were preparing the series before lockdown, when it was lots of bits and pieces of paper on the...
4: Oh, my God. Yeah, the three of us, we called ourselves the Three Musketeers. Like, Dominic turned up. We'd done some script work before. He put it all on the floor. There were, like, 10 pieces of paper. And there was a photo of the three of us kind of trying to move things around. And it was so fabulously kind of analogue, as Gilly was. Like, she was not somebody for, like, a Google Doc and a laptop. You know, it was, like, pen and paper. And that's... I just love that that's where the show started. It started in her house, in her sitting room, in front of a roaring fire, half drunk glasses of champagne, yeah, around the room. And that spirit lives on, and she will forever be part of this show. And I will miss her every single day. And I make a point of phoning this one whenever I can and just saying, do you know what Gilly would have said today? Like, when the, yeah, reviews came out, she would have said, you are effing marvellous.
5: And she... We learnt from her. We learnt so much from her. So as we've been looking right at the end of the series in the edit, we still think about Gilly. We still talk about what, yeah, would Gilly's notes be on this scene?
4: What would
5: scene?
4: Gilly do?
5: What would Gilly do? We talked, yeah, about getting tattoos. So she's very, very present. She's very, very missed. And we talked about our ideas for season 3 and beyond with her.
4: Yeah.
5: So we've always got her fingerprints on the show. We've always got her sign off on everything.
0: Mm. Felicity, I know you called her your Taylor Swift, oh, which I love.
4: She really is.
0: It's a great quote. But I think, like Taylor Swift, she also went through times when she wasn't as popular,
4: yeah,
0: and kind of lauded as she is again now.
4: Yes.
0: What do you think explains why she wasn't sort of seen as the literary genius she is for a while? And what do you think helps the... I was going to make a bad Gilly Renaissance kind of, you know, portmanteau, but I don't think I can. What helps her, you know, regain the place she should always have had in the nation's hearts and reading?
4: I think snobbery was why she wasn't as lauded as she should have been. And I think people felt that it was a book that you were meant to read under the covers or in a clandestine way, or it was a guilty pleasure. And I said, I really hate that phrase, guilty. I don't understand why guilt has to be ever associated with pleasure. And she took a beating on, like, television and in, yep, interviews. Like, I've gone back and watched all the archive footage, and where she is being interviewed by, like, 4 literary critics, and they're so sneery and like, it's a silly little book, really, isn't it? I mean, I think you're actually quite a good writer. I don't know why you're writing this.
5: It's
4: and she
5: appalling.
4: Took it's wow. She take it on the chin? And I did say, like, what did it? How did you just carry on? Because no author has to go through that today. No author would survive it. And she said, well, it just made me want to sort of, you know, work harder in the next book to be better. I just went away and just tried again. But she never changed the type of writer she was. And if you read, like, line by line, her prose is exquisite. It's funny. It's sharp. It's so brilliant at its observation. She is Austen-esque.
5: Yep.
4: And I think lockdown was a real renaissance. When everybody was home and bloody miserable, what did they turn to? They turned to Gilly Cooper. There are endless articles of people, like, saying that it was like one of the most read books over lockdown. And, you know, I'll credit this man and the show that we have created and done. Suddenly, it was really cool to love Gilly Cooper. And everybody's going, do you know what? I read all of them 12 times, actually. And now you can read it on the tube, spying out and not behind a newspaper. And
5: we were behind them when we were younger. We were cool before it was cool.
4: I have my old dog-eared copies. And yeah, she is our Taylor Swift. And we were proud. We were Cooperies. I don't know even what you would make that. Yeah.
0: Cooperies. Do you think that with that has come a bit of a renaissance for the Bonkbuster in general? Because I was just thinking about, you know, Claire Watson's amazing books, yes. All Fours.
4: Yeah.
0: And this idea of sex as joy,
4: yeah.
0: Almost as an antidote to kind of, you know, the desperately terrible kind of violent porn that we see and yeah. that everyone yeah. is so worried about.
4: I think, yeah, I actually take it as a sign of kind of a maturing nation that you can just say, yeah, I really like sex and I like sex to be good and it not be sort of embarrassing. You know, we're kind of some years away from Lady Chatterley's Lover being banned, you know. It's sort of, why be prudish, particularly, as you say, kind of when you see the types of sex that are being portrayed and the types of sex that particularly young people are being exposed to. I would far rather they read Gilly Cooper
5: yeah.
4: than went dipping into YouTube. And I think it's fantastic and brilliant and gorgeous that you've got Heated Rivalry and All Fours and all of these shows in which sex is a language and it's nothing to be ashamed of. How else did we all get here, by the way, but for sex? It's like, we all do it. We all have kids. It's fine. It should be better than fine. It should, as Gilly would say, it should be orgasmic.
5: You're so clever.
4: Thanks, babe.
5: So clever.
0: I think that Gilly kind of sums it up when she says about her writing. You know, I mean, she could have written so many other things. She could have, yeah. you know, done sort of yeah. much more literary fiction. But I like her quote about wanting to contribute to the sum of joy.
4: Yes, the sum of human happiness. It's such a beautiful thing. And she did. And she did.
6: That was Rivals creator and writer Dominic Treadwell Collins and Gilly Cooper's former literary agent Felicity Blunt, now an executive producer on Rivals. Well, the first three episodes of season two, and they are bangers, are up now on Disney Plus, with the rest to follow later this month and then another six dropping later this year. Well, coming up, Robert Crampton and Uncle Bob will be here to solve all of your life's dilemmas, big and small. Plus, it is your last chance to solve this week's cryptic crossword. Here's the clue one last time. Letters from Keats stirred financial interest. That's five letters. The answer will be coming up in just a minute.
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6: 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Letters from Keats stirred financial interest. Five letters. And the answer is?
14: The answer is steak. That's STAKE, not EAK. The definition at the end is financial interest, as in when you have a stake in something. The wordplay is an anagram. The rest of the clue, letters from Keats stirred, tells you to stir the letters of Keats. The story is the recent rediscovery of letters from the poet John Keats to Fanny Brawn, which are expected to sell for more than £1 million at auction.
6: Congratulations to all of those who got it right. Sook, who was first, Jamie in Gloucestershire, Millie Kate, Chris Clare, Graham Fran, Alex Johnny, Richard in Sheringham, David Tom, and all of you who texted in but who didn't do it in time for us to read it out on air. Wes Stuting has been making his first public appearance since quitting cabinet this afternoon, calling for a leadership contest and making his case as future prime minister. The future health secretary made a speech at the Progress conference this afternoon.
15: I also warned that never again must we allow a tyranny of silence in the name of party unity to send us on to avoidable defeat. Labour has been in existence for 126 years and in power for only 35. Our time in government is precious. We must not make it, waste it. Change begins with an argument. You don't make progress without one. That's why this week I call for a battle of ideas, not personalities, because we haven't had a debate in the Labour Party about who and what we're for.
6: Hello, Lara Spirit, the Sunday Times deputy political editor who's at the conference waiting with bated breath for Wes Streeting. Lara, has Wes said anything momentous this afternoon?
16: Hi, Jane. Yes, he said a number of things that are pretty momentous this afternoon. I mean, he said that he will run in a future contest, which is, of course, very interesting. But he's also, I think most significantly, he said that Britain should rejoin the European Union, as he's laying out, I think, a platform that is going to be very popular with party members. But also, crucially, I think, is a interesting challenge to Andy Burnham, the mayor of Greater Manchester, who is hoping to run in a Leave voting constituency and who has himself previously said that he wants to rejoin the European Union. Does he still want to do so? That is an outstanding question. So Streeting, I think, making a very interesting intervention here at Progress today.
6: So, Laura, we're still waiting for him to officially make a resignation speech and to make his leadership bid, though. Is that right?
16: Yes, I mean, he's not launching a leadership challenge. So he resigned in a brutal letter to Keir Starmer on Thursday, but he declined to launch a leadership contest that many people expected him to do. His allies say that he had the required 81 MPs to support him, but that they felt, for a variety of reasons, including that they needed Andy Burnham on the pitch to pay a credible bid, and also they didn't want to take a lot of payroll resignations, that would destabilise the government, that they weren't going to launch a contest now. And of course, we now know that Andy Burnham is seeking a fast return to Parliament, probably in time for any contest, which means that Streeting versus Burnham is looking like a much more likely proposition.
6: Wonderful stuff. Thank you so much for the time this afternoon, Laura. It's great to hear from you. That is Laura Spirit, who's a Sunday Times deputy political editor. And you can certainly hear, read what she will be making of Wes Streeting's speech this afternoon and what it means for the leadership bids in the Labour Party going forward in the Sunday Times tomorrow and probably online from about 6 p.m. with your digital subscription now. From relationship dramas to what to watch on telly tonight, my agony aunts and uncles are here for you to solve whatever dilemmas are causing you grief. And today's agony uncle, backed by popular demand, is my friend and colleague, Uncle Bob, Robert Crampton. Robert, we've had our very first voice note from someone.
17: Okay.
6: It's getting very modern here on the show. Let's have a little listen to what they want you to help them with.
18: I need some advice on my latest experience in online dating. And honestly, I think I might need a reality check. He was nice enough and we had good eye contact, but he did talk about himself quite a bit. But I think I found the biggest red flag of all. When I got to the pub, he had already bought himself a drink. That's fine. I guess he just didn't know what I wanted when I'd arrive or what I'd want to drink. I simply went and grabbed my own. But after we finished our first round, he stood up to go to the toilet and said, "I'm going to get myself another drink." I naturally assumed he meant a round for both of us because we were both sitting there with empty glasses. Instead, he comes back with a lone pint for himself, and he doesn't even offer to get me one. He just sat back down while I sat there, empty-handed. Am I being ridiculous, or is that just incredibly weird and rude? It's hard to come back from that. It feels like such a window into his personality. To complicate things, he's very good-looking, and we did kiss, and it was actually great. Somewhat unforgettable. When I made a joke about where my drink was, he claimed he was being careful with money because he's currently in between jobs. Personally, I think that's a cop-out. He went to private school and his parents live in London. I'm sure he can afford one drink for a date, especially since I would have happily bought the next round. Is this a total deal-breaker or am I overreacting? And should I see him again?
6: Oh, this is a good one.
17: It is a good one. I mean, it's weird that when she first arrives, he doesn't just then go and get her a drink to begin with, right? He lets her go.
6: Basic manners.
17: Go and get her own drink. Yeah. Is it a total red flag? Yes, I'm afraid it is. It's very weird. I mean, first of all, I'm amazed that a man would sit there on a date and talk about himself so much. And
6: You've never been on a date with a man, have you?
17: No, you don't hear that very often. But she obviously fancies him, so I'm going to say it depends what you want out of this. We're talking about sex a lot, I understand on the show already. If that's what she's after, then yeah, but don't go in with any illusions. This guy is not relationship material.
6: And you're going to be very thirsty.
17: Yes.
6: It's an interesting one, isn't it? Because I do think it's basic manners.
17: Of course.
6: When you're with anyone, you offer to get them a drink. Cole is just texting in saying that ain't no man doesn't know how to shoot a woman. Tell him to go do one. I mean, it's also just not how you treat anybody, man or woman.
17: No, I'm just thinking you're sitting there in the pub, your mates arrive. Say it's, you know, a male friend. A heterosexual male friend. You get up and get a drink.
6: Yes, you do.
17: You do. And even if you don't the first time, because maybe they go straight to the bar or whatever, there's no way you come back to the table with your own pint and nothing for them. I mean, it's unthinkable.
6: I know. Was he raised in a field or something?
17: Yeah.
6: She's complicated things by the fact that he's really good looking and they had a snog.
17: Well, then they'll go back to the purpose of the date.
6: Yeah.
17: I mean, most people are not looking for casual sex. Most people are of a certain age anyway, are looking for a relationship. Yeah, I think. You might be pulling a face at me, Jane, there, but... I think that is broadly true, but she doesn't want to be getting into a relationship with this guy. But if she wants to do, you know, keep it more casual, then yeah,
6: it's quite unanimous here. Ours texted in to say deal breaker, capital letters, and 8 exclamation marks. He's been riding on his good looks for too long. So I think you're hearing it, listener, from the mouths of many men here. Actually, deal breaker.
17: Are they guys? Are they guys as well? Are they?
6: Yeah, these are guys texting in to say red flag. In fact, a room of red flags. Now, on the flag front, we have another dilemma from a colleague of ours.
17: Oh, yeah.
6: I've just bought my first flat. My boyfriend, who I've been with for several years, is moving in with me. We're unpacking at the moment. He wants to hang a football poster and a football flag of the team he supports in the flat. I know relationships are about compromise, but football paraphernalia is ugly. Doesn't match the aesthetic I want to create in the flat. Mm. I don't want to offend him or come across as a controlling landlord, but they don't fit with the vibe I'm trying to create for the interiors. Friends have told me to put them in the downstairs loo, where I won't see them much. That room has been decorated beautifully and is one of my favourite areas in the flat. Should I let him hang them up and sacrifice the way I want the flank to look? Am I being too controlling? Help.
17: First of all, I think the fact that it's her flat is not relevant. I don't think that shouldn't be an issue, because they're going to live there together and the finances are separate. But I think women tend to be more interested in the look of a place, the interior decor, than a man. So she needs to put her foot down. If she wants to have it looking like she wants it, she should set that out from the beginning. Also, he probably won't be as upset as she thinks he might be, because she's thinking how she would react in the same situation. Mm. He's probably not that bothered. Compromise would be something very small and discreet and tasteful. You can get football paraphernalia, which is nowadays...
6: tiny.
17: Which is small and aesthetically quite pleasing, if in a sort of middle-class way. And I think I know who this person is, but I'm not going to say any more. That's sort of like a student vibe. She needs to scale that down. Unless, of course, it's Hull City, in which case it should go very big. It's the person I think it is, I can't remember which team he supports.
6: We won't say it on air because we don't want to identify them. I think this is very good advice. Small bijou football paraphernalia.
17: Yeah, because she says it's compromise.
6: And a little bit of a compromise. Well, it's really interesting. We've had texts in saying, when the infatuation and the carnal attraction is gone, what will you be left with? A selfish twonk and an empty glass, red flag, get rid. That was to our voice note listener. Ooh. So I said overwhelming. Uncle Bob, I'm so sorry we didn't get through more dilemmas, we'll just have to have more for you next time. Where streeting got in the way. I'm sorry about that. Thank you to my production team, Kia, Joseph and James Blake, pushing the buttons. Ryan Tubridy is here from 1 o'clock tomorrow. Up next, it's Aisha Hazarika, so don't go anywhere. Have a lovely rest of your weekend.

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1: Thanks, Jane. It's just gone 4 o'clock. You're listening to Aisha Hazarika. This is Times Radio. Now, Wes Streeting and Andy Burnham have just been speaking publicly for the first time about this week's tumultuous events. I've just hot-footed it from the Progress Conference in London, where Wes Streeting has called for the UK to rejoin the EU one day. We'll also hear from one of Streeting's closest confidants, the Labour MP Joe Morris. We'll also bring you some lighter moments with our comedy panel after 5 o'clock. And after six, we return to politics. We've got a real treat for you, a really brilliant, meaty, weighty discussion with two great political brains, political documentarian Michael Cockrell and Professor of Politics David Runciman. So we've got loads to get through, but first let's catch up with Mark Tyler for all the latest news.
2: Thanks, Aisha. Good afternoon. Wes Streeting has confirmed he'll stand in any leadership contest to replace Sir Keir Starmer. The former health secretary is also calling for the UK to rejoin the European Union. He's appearing at the Progress Conference in London, making his first public comments since resigning from the cabinet.
3: We need a proper contest where all candidates can put their best foot forward. It's got to be a battle of ideas so that whoever wins comes out stronger for it. When Labour loses, the country loses. For the first time in Labour's history, our biggest opponents aren't the Conservatives, but Nigel Farage and Reform.
2: Meanwhile, Andy Burnham has defended his decision to put his name forward to be selected as the Labour candidate in the Makerfield by-election. He's told Channel 4 News that he will fight to the highest level. The current Greater Manchester mayor says he wanted to go for a parliamentary seat where he had a connection.
4: I wouldn't have just gone anywhere like a carpetbagger, you know, any old constituency. It matters to me that I have a connection. I live literally on the edge of this constituency.
2: And former Conservative Cabinet Minister Baron Michael Cove has told Times Radio that a Burnham versus Reform contest will be box office viewing.
5: It is gladiator. It is the case that I, Andy Burnham, enter the Circus Maximus and he's either killed, and the Labour Party probably with him, or he wins, in which case the crowd, certainly the Labour crowd, will cheer and he'll be the new emperor.
2: 11 people have been arrested at two major protests in central London. Police say it was for a variety of offences. Tommy Robinson supporters have been shouting anti-Sir Keir Starmer chants and setting off red flares. Meanwhile, placards at a pro-Palestinian rally include Free Palestinian Hostages and Stop Trump, Stop Farage. Jeremy Corbyn was there and insisted there was no anti-Semitic undercurrent.
6: There are a very large number of Jewish people on this march as well. Jewish people who want to see peace and want to see respect for the Palestinian people. Criticism of Israel is not anti-Semitic.
2: Senior Hamas official has confirmed the death of the group's military commander. Israel says it targeted Izzal-Din al-Haddad in airstrikes on Gaza yesterday. Nine people have been injured after a suspected stolen car crashed during a police chase in East London. They include a woman in her 20s who's been arrested on suspicion of dangerous driving, theft and failing to stop. The King says he's greatly shocked and saddened after a soldier died following a fall at the Royal Windsor Horse Show. They were part of the King's troop, Royal Horse Artillery, and suffered fatal injuries after coming off the horse last night. The Pope is going to France later this year in what will be his second trip to an EU country outside Italy. The Vatican says the four-day visit will run from the 25th to the 28th of September. Now, Sport and Hearts have missed out on their first Scottish Premiership title in 66 years after Celtic scored two late goals to beat them 3-1 at Parkhead. The result means their opponents have been crowned champions, and Celtic manager Martin O'Neill addressed the crowd at the end of the match.
7: When there is absolute unison in this stadium, it is a sight to behold. And I think, obviously, the players have been absolutely magnificent, epitomised by the captain. But overall, we could not have won it without you. Absolutely not.
2: Meanwhile, at Wembley, it's goalless at half-time between Manchester City and Chelsea in the FA Cup final. And the final of Eurovision takes place this evening. The Song Contest celebrates its 70th anniversary. The UK is one of 25 nations taking part, but Israel's participation has drawn protests, with five national broadcasters boycotting the event. For News Bulletin, when you want it, search for the Times Radio News Briefing on the Times Radio app.
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1: Good afternoon and welcome to Weekend Drive this Saturday afternoon, May the 16th. And as ever, we've got a jam-packed show for you. Absolutely loads of politics, as you can imagine. We're going to bring you all the latest drama in terms of the Labour Party. We're also, of course, going to be covering the marches that are taking place in London today. And we'll also be touching on Eurovision. We'll be catching up with Hannah Previtt just after 5 o'clock, having a chat about business. And we'll also be discussing the rich list. Spoiler alert, I'm not on it this year, which is just absolutely extraordinary. I can't believe I'm not on it. And we've got to do a bit of sport. Apparently, we have to do something. There's a FA Cup final. I'm quite disappointed we're not covering some of the Scottish football, actually, which I think is quite interesting today. Not Rangers and Celtic, but actually Celtic and Hearts, as you were seeing there. And we'll lighten the mood with our comedy panel. We've got Alistair Barry and Will Sebag Montefiore. And then at 6 o'clock, we're right back into our politics. We've got a brilliant discussion coming up at 6 o'clock with two real heavyweights, the political documentary maker Michael Cockerell. He's often described as a sort of David Attenborough of Westminster. And we've got Professor David Runciman, who is just an absolutely amazing politics professor. He knows like everything about politics. He's seen as a great political brain. Great chat coming up with them. And then we'll round off the show with a political panel with George Eaton and Annabel Denham. And as ever, very keen to hear from you as well. What do you think about everything that's going on today? You can text 87222, start your message with the word Times. You can tweet us at Times Radio, or you can WhatsApp us 0333 003 2353. Well, I've had a busy morning, been out and about doing lots of things, and I was at this big conference where a lot of the great and the good from probably more of the right of the Labour Party, the more kind of Blairite end of the Labour Party, although that's probably not how they would like to be described now. They're called Progress, and they've been going for quite a long time, and I've just hot-footed it from there. Lots of people there, lots of MPs. We had some big speeches. Peter Kyle made a big speech there. He sort of conceded that, you know, there were lots of things that Labour had not got right, although he was quite kind of on the fence as to what should happen next, although he had so much praise for Wes Streeting. They're very, very good friends. Wes Streeting has, of course, said that he will throw his hat in the ring if there's a leadership contest. We got the sort of news today that the NEC have said that Andy Burnham is allowed to put his name forward. So Andy Burnham's very much going for it. And certainly just my kind of assessment talking to lots of people this morning is that, you know, people are feeling very emotional about the situation. It's, you know, kind of quite shocking to think that a week on from those terrible local election results that the party would be plunged into this kind of turmoil. But what's really interesting when you speak to MPs with very different ideas of, you know, who might be leader or what happens next, there is definitely a kind of feeling that change is afoot, that change is coming, and that it's coming fast. But whether anybody has quite the right prescription is another question. I mean, I think the feeling from the party is that they're in uncharted territory here. But look, let's have a listen to what Wes Streeting had to say. He, of course, quit as health secretary this week, but he stopped short of triggering a leadership contest. There was some speculation that he maybe didn't have the numbers. He made his first public appearance since he resigned, and he did confirm that if there's a leadership contest, he will throw his hat in the ring. Let's have a listen.
3: Never again must we allow a tyranny of silence in the name of party unity to send us on to avoidable defeat. Labour has been in existence for 126 years and in power for only 35. Our time in government is precious. We must not make it, waste it. Change begins with an argument. You don't make progress without one. That's why this week I call for a battle of ideas, not personalities, because we haven't had a debate in the Labour Party about who and what we're for.
1: And he also had an eye-catching announcement. He said that the UK should rejoin the EU.
3: Leaving the European Union was a catastrophic mistake. We can no longer afford to be silent about it. We must remake the argument. The biggest economic opportunity we have is on our doorstep. We need a new special relationship with the EU because Britain's future lies with Europe and one day, back in the European Union.
1: One day, when will that day be though? That's no doubt questions that he will be asked as time goes on. Well, that was Wes Streeting speaking a short while ago. And it's interesting because even though he's very much a rival of Andy Burnham's, he has backed Andy Burnham to fight this by-election in Makerfield, where Streeting was saying that Labour needs our best players on the pitch. And my goodness, this Makerfield by-election is really going to be, I think Michael Gove said earlier, box office. I mean, I think it's actually going to be quite a proxy for the next general election. Meanwhile, Andy Burnham has also been out and about. He spoke to Channel 4 this afternoon. Let's listen to what he had to say.
4: I was very deliberate in speaking to Josh, and both of us have kind of got the same diagnosis. I was the MP for Lee years ago, Josh the MP for Makerfield. We have both felt the frustration of facing a Westminster system that just does not have answers for these streets, these communities. And, you know, we both feel a big change moment is needed. And I wouldn't have just gone anywhere like a carpetbagger, any old constituency. It matters to me that I have a connection. I live literally on the edge of this constituency.
1: And Andy Burnham there was speaking to Channel 4, and he was referring to the Labour MP, Josh Symonds. He is the guy who last week called on Keir Starmer to go, and then he this week said that he was going to step down to allow Andy Burnham to run. Well, Josh Glancy has also been at the Progress conference. Let's have a chat with him now. Hello, Josh.
9: Hello.
1: So what did you make of the conference and the atmosphere?
9: Well, it was interesting. I mean, there's quite a lot of complaining about Keir Starmer, frankly. A lot of people feeling quite sore and angry towards the Prime Minister for not bowing to the inevitable, as they see it. So that was a kind of dominant theme, frustration. But then Wes Streeting, who really is the blue-eyed boy of Progress, you know, he is the kind of darling of this bit of the Labour Party, he didn't disappoint. You know, he gave a good speech, quite round.

0: went on to work in Keir Starmer's Downing Street. You know, the Keir Starmer project and Progress have been very intertwined. I thought that there might be more anger towards the MPs who have said that they're standing down, or even some anger, you know, towards Wes Streeting, because, you know, opinions are quite divided in the Labour Party. But I was quite surprised at how definitive it felt there, that people were like, we are moving on now. We are now actively all on the same page that things are, have got to change.
1: Yeah, I mean, you struggle, I think, to find people who are still in the camp for Starmer, still think that he can fight the next election. There will be people who defend his decision so far. Sometimes they tend to be on the government payroll.
0: Yes, I found that. Yes, I definitely found that today.
1: But, you know, there is a rationale for what he's done so far for some people. Others just think he's become, you know, they think his stubbornness and his pigheadedness has got the better of him. And I found myself being the one saying, well, you know, he won an election, he won the leadership of the Labour Party. You can sort of see why he hasn't actually had an actual challenge yet. You can see why.
0: Josh, they're looking for a director of comms at Downing Street.
1: yeah. Spin the line. No, but at this rate, I'll probably, yeah. No, but you can see why he hasn't actually had a challenge yet. So people can tell him to go all they like, but you can see why he hasn't.
0: And look, in terms of what happens next, I mean, I picked up in the conversations I had, a lot of people still undecided about, you know, who they might back. But one thing that came out very clearly was very much what Wes Streeting was saying. There seemed to be quite a yearning, particularly from younger MPs, to have some discussions about policy, to have some discussions about ideas. They felt that, you know, no debate had really been allowed within the Labour Party for a long time. Did you pick up on that? I mean, obviously that was something that Wes Streeting said. Is that possible? Is it possible to have a sort of healthy competition of ideas without it descending into civil war?
1: Yeah, I mean, it's nice in theory, isn't it, this battle of ideas? But you have more experience of Labour factionalism than I do. Will it work out that way? We'll see. But I do think that you're right that, you know, I came out of that talk and found myself sort of in a conversation about housing policy. There is a sense that whatever wing of the party you're from, that one of the original sins of the Starmer premiership was not developing a clear programme, a detailed programme of policy in opposition, of travelling too lightly ideologically and not being rooted in big policies and big arguments they wanted to make to the country. There wasn't a project. And even whether you're left or right, I think that is quite a widely shared diagnosis. So clearly, you know, the EU is going to be one of those big points of argument. I mean, Streeting came out and said, let's rejoin, which he hasn't said before publicly, which is really interesting because Andy Burnham, on the other hand, has said that publicly before, but may now have to row back on that to win Makerfield, a very Leave-heavy constituency. So the politics of Europe are really interesting in all this.
0: Well, let's sort of pivot on to Makerfield. I mean, the pressure on this by-election is sort of next level now. It really is going to be extraordinary. And as you say, Andy Burnham has, look, lots of people, I mean, I've spoken to a couple of people who are very familiar with the area, and they say that even though it's a very reform-heavy area, they do think that Andy Burnham has enough of a pedigree and popularity that he can do it, but nothing's in the bag by any means. And I suppose the difficulty he's got, Josh, is how does he make a pitch to a particular demographic in Makerfield, which will then get extrapolated for the rest of the country?
1: It's a really good question. And by the way, if he wins Makerfield, he's then the MP for Makerfield, which is not to be forgotten, right? He would then, he wouldn't ever be able to make a chicken run elsewhere for the next election. He would have to win those culturally conservative, often white working class or lower middle class voters over and keep them. So again, when you talk about where he might go politically, that's going to be a big factor for him if he does win. So, you know, Andy Burnham in his career has been quite good at following the prevailing winds, shall we say, or knowing when to pivot. So he may have to do so again on certain things. But there's an interesting divide between Makerfield, which for any other candidate would basically be a guaranteed reform seat at this point, and where the politics of the bulk of the Labour Party, much of it in London, is. And that's not the same thing.
0: And do you subscribe to the view that many have, and I suppose I include myself, I think the battle for Makerfield is I think the battle for the country, I think who

0: who wins Makerfield, that's going to give us a big hint as to who's going to win the next general election.
1: Well, to some extent, I mean, it is obviously 3 years away. I think it's really interesting, though. And for me, it feels like Labour is trying to prove to itself that it is still and can still be a party of white voters, working class voters, northern voters. And they've got basically the best possible person, you know, the person that you sort of designed in a lab to still prove that to themselves is Andy Burnham. So you're right that if he can't do it, then it's probable that no one can. And I dread to think about the sort of existential soul searching and general meltdown we might see if Andy Burnham loses in Makerfield, because there'll be a leadership drama, but there'll also be a quite an existential drama for Labour in terms of who are we and what do we represent?
0: Well, I mean, I wasn't there for this point at the conference, but you might have been. There was apparently a presentation done by a Labour think tank, a new iteration of Labour Together, and it was sort of who is Labour for? Mm. And I don't know if you were there. Did you see that?
1: I wasn't. No, I was chairing a talk on the US midterms.
0: Ah, well. but the headlines that I got for that from speaking to people were really interesting, and their conclusion was, Labour is essentially still for liberal progressive people, and as much as Labour obviously wants to appeal to as broad a base as possible, Labour shouldn't pretend to be something it's not, which Labour shouldn't pretend to be rabidly anti-immigration, because it's just not in its heart. And you're not going to persuade people who are really, really anti-immigration that you're the party that's really anti-immigration. But again, that does, to your question, who is Labour for? I think Labour still wants to be that party of the white working class, but maybe particularly in the North, but maybe those days are over. Maybe, you know, this think tank has just been quite honest about who Labour is for.
1: Yeah, and Wes Streeting nodded at that in his questions and answer session, where he said, you know, we can't try to out-green the Greens and we can't try to out-reform reform, which in a way, again, was a very subtle dig at Burnham, who one could accuse of potentially trying to be a bit of both, a bit of reformer and a bit green. So I suppose it also comes down to what is your electoral strategy, and that's obviously years away, you might think, but are you trying to get 20, 25% of the vote? Are you trying to get to 35, 40 and actually win a stonking majority? Different strategies would get you to different places. But it is quite interesting. I mean, Andy Burnham will talk about, a progressive alliance and, changing the voting system to sort of have a rainbow alliance on the left, which, again, sounds good, but also doesn't sound very Makerfield. So there's some interesting contradictions there, potentially.
0: Well, it's all going to be very interesting, as they say. Thank you so much for your time, Josh. Great to speak with you. That's Josh Glancy, Associate Editor of the Sunday Times, and he was joining us there from that Progress conference. Loads of messages coming in. Kate says, "Hi, Aisha. I was so for Wes Streeting, but his rejoining the EU stance has put me right off him." Peter says, "Hi, Aisha. Reform will be gleeful at Streeting's pledge to go back into the EU. Will Burnham dare to do the same?" Burnham has already said that he wants to get back into the EU. And then Peter says, "Seats all over the North and Midlands will go to Reform if he does." Col has also said, "Streeting, if he becomes Labour leader, he's lost the next general election already by saying he would rejoin the EU. If Burnham loses the by-election, because Burnham will lose the by-election because the people of Makerfield feel they're being used, as will the people of Manchester." Well, Col, you've got your crystal ball. I'm not looking into my crystal ball just yet. I'm going to give it a bit of time. I'm going to try and get up to Makerfield and see what the kind of vibes are on the doorstep. But it is going to be absolutely, oh God, it's going to be so interesting. Dave says, "Aisha, they had all the time in the world for healthy debate when they were in opposition, not now that they're meant to be running the country." But Karis has a different view. She says, "Gee whiz, Streeting answered direct questions, not sitting in the fence, and described some fundamental changes and ideas to change the country for good. There should be a contest of the best people around, not foolhardy, arrogant suggestions by some for a coronation. There is hope, as so far as Streeting and Burnham both have been candid and outlined change." So that's Karis feeling a bit more optimistic than some of you. Right, coming up next, we're going to get the latest on those big two marches happening in London this afternoon. Keep your comments coming in. It's just gone 4:22. 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
7: I'm in the kitchen with Charlie Bigham. 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
0: Now, Eurovision is celebrating its 70th birthday this year, the final taking place in Vienna. Can the UK do better than it normally does? Let's have a listen.
11: If only there was a language that I could count in.

0: I don't mean to be like talking down Britain, but I'm going to make a prediction. I don't think we're going to win this. I don't think on the basis of, I don't think the EU would let us rejoin based on that entry. But anyway, that is a clip of Britain's entry from Sam Battle. Now, the unifying slogan of Eurovision is United by Music, but that is being tested this year over the political fallout following the decision to allow Israel to participate. Now, five countries are boycotting this year's contest, including Ireland, Spain, the Netherlands, Slovenia and Iceland. Let's speak with Callum Rowe, who's a Eurovision expert and presenter of Eurovision podcast, The Eurotrip, and he joins us from Vienna. Callum, welcome.
1: Thank you very much. Thanks for having me.
0: So what's the vibes out there? What's the feel?
1: Well, it's starting to feel like Eurovision again. I mean, the previous two editions of the contest in 24 and 25 were the most recent ones after the conflict between Israel and Gaza began. There was a real black cloud over the contest. It felt very tense being there. You know, a lot of people involved in Eurovision and a lot of fans really didn't want Israel to be there. We've lost five countries, as you said. This year, some very big and influential and enthusiastic countries from Eurovision, and we are missing them. There's a big, especially like an Irish-shaped hole and a Spanish-shaped hole, because the fans are so passionate about the competition from those countries. But that being said, I think a lot of people are just sort of, what would be the right word, resigned to the fact that Israel are probably going to get very close to winning it again this year, like they did last year. They came second last year. But it's starting to feel like Eurovision again. There was a lot more joy than tension then compared to the last two editions.
0: And there have been tension in the last few years as well, hasn't there? I mean, this is not the first time that this issue has come up.
1: Mm. Yeah, that's right. I mean, even just thinking back to 12 months ago, Yuval Rafael, who was Israel's performer in Basel last year, there were a lot of protests around her participation for her country, and some of her performances got interrupted by protesters, as the same thing happened on Tuesday night when Noam Betan, which is Israel's participant this year, when he was performing in the semi-final on Tuesday, which he qualified from to reach today's grand final. There were four protesters who were chanting "Stop the genocide" and "Free Palestine," which was picked up on the audience microphones and transmitted to 100 million people around the world. Those protesters were ejected from the arena, and there's been some anti-Israel and some pro-Palestine marches out in the city street in Vienna this afternoon as well. So this sort of political headache, let's say, for the EBU, that's the organisers of the Eurovision Song Contest, it just won't go away no matter how hard they try.
0: It is a shame that, you know, it has kind of come to sort of dominate it. But let's move on to the actual contest. And now, what do we think of Britain's entry? I mean, look, someone's just messaged in saying, Lisa's just messaging going, I think there's a real cloud over this country, given that was the British entry. Was that the best we could come up with? I think it sounds pretty appalling. What do you think?
1: Well, you know, I do really like the song, I have to say. And Sam Battle, his stage name is Luck Mum No Computer. He's really, really embraced Eurovision. Now, you can argue a few different ways as to why broadcasters and countries participate in Eurovision. Some do it because, you know, they want to do well and they want to win Eurovision, so they get the chance to host it the following year. Some do it so they can attract, you know, millions of people to watch primetime television entertainment on a Saturday night in a time when people really aren't tuning into television. They're moving away from that. Some do it so they can have the national flag on the screens of 170 million people for a few minutes on a Saturday night. And some do it just to create a real pop culture moment that'll live long in the memories of millions of people watching. And yes, as you say, you know, we're not going to win. The UK is not going to win this year's Eurovision Song Contest. And we'll do very well to pick up a heap of points. You know, we might be picking up some points from potentially Germany and Austria, because Luck Mum No Computer is pretty big in this part of the world.
0: He
1: just finished a German tour just before he was announced as the UK act. So we're definitely not going to win, that's for sure. But
0: we might do. Do you think we might do better than? Do you think he might do better than we did last year?
1: I think if we can get on par with that, I mean, you know, the real problem is picking up votes from the voting public. The last two editions of the contest, we've got that dreaded nil point from the voting public, but we've picked up a lot of points, about 70 or 80 points in the past couple of editions each, from the juries, the professional juries who vote for 50% of the scores as well. So You know, if we can get close to that, about 70 points, yeah, happy days. Is it a guarantee that that's going to happen? I don't think so. But I think, yeah, just creating that moment that can make British people proud. Because you listen to the song and there are a lot of sort of stereotypical British sounds in there. He's a bit of a goofball when he's on the stage. And, you know, we, us British people, we like those sort of zany, entertaining characters. And it's a sort of act that I think people love Eurovision or hate Eurovision. They'll watch that and go, you know what? He's doing himself proud. He's doing his family and his friends proud and the UK proud.
0: And Jane's just messaged and making the very fair challenge, saying, Aisha, I don't think you're qualified to judge a good Eurovision song. Fair enough, Jane. I accept that critique. I'll accept that. Right, Callum, you are an expert. Who's your favourite? Who do you think's going to win?
1: So, I think this year it will go with the bookmakers. The bookmakers haven't got it right in the past two editions of the contest. They got it wrong. But I think Finland, they're represented by a duo called Linda and Petter. One is singing, one is playing the violin. I think they're going to do it, but I don't think it's going to be by very much. I think it's going to be a very tight competition. And my top three, I'll give you my top three prediction. I think it's going to be Finland, Israel, and then Australia for the third spot.
0: Ooh, I know. Just explain to us one more time, how come Australia's in Eurovision?
1: Yeah, it's a big question. Listen, you have to be, it's a bit of a boring answer, but this is how it works. You have to, a broadcaster from a country has to be a member of what's called the European Broadcast Union. It's just a union of broadcasters. But you don't have to be from Europe. You can be an associate member from a different country like Australia. And they've got a real history of broadcasting Eurovision. Before they participated, they've been broadcasting it for about 40 years. And they get hundreds of thousands of people watching every single year. And don't be surprised if in the next couple of years we see Canada entering Eurovision, because Mark Carney, the Prime Minister over there, he's very keen to be joining the European Broadcasting Union with the aim of putting his country on the European
0: stage. I love it.
1: Eurovision.
0: It's like the new NATO. This is like, you know, this is like the new kind of realignment of geopolitics. These are all the middling countries coming together. I love it. Okay, I've now found my level with it, Callum. You've made it relevant to my political geek brain. Callum, that was a brilliant interview. Thank you so much for your time and enjoy your time in Vienna. That's Callum Rowe, who is a Eurovision expert, and he's the presenter of The Eurotrip, which is a brilliant Eurovision podcast. Stuart has messaged in saying, just for clarity's sake, our Eurovision entry is a diabolical load of beep. I'm not saying the rude word, but I will leave you to deduce Stuart's assessment of that. Right, coming up next, we're going to go back to our main story of the day, and that is the Labour leadership potential contest, but it's just gone 4:33. Let's catch up with Mark Tyler for all the latest news.
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3: Thank you, Aisha. Good afternoon. Wes Streeting has confirmed he'll stand in any leadership contest to replace Sir Keir Starmer. Former Health Secretary is also calling for the UK to rejoin the European Union. He's made his first public comment since resigning from the Cabinet.
4: Leaving the European Union was a catastrophic mistake. We can no longer afford to be silent about it. We must remake the argument. The biggest economic opportunity we have is on our doorstep. We need a new special relationship with the EU, because Britain's future lies with Europe and one day, back in the European Union.
3: Josh Glancy, the associate editor of the Sunday Times, has been at the Progress conference where Streeting was speaking.
5: Wes Streeting, who really is the blue-eyed boy of Progress, he is the kind of darling of this bit of the Labour Party. He didn't disappoint. You know, he gave a good speech, quite rousing. He gave some very candid answers to questions about things like the EU and his own ambitions that brought the house down, frankly.
3: Meanwhile, Andy Burnham has defended his decision to put his name forward to be selected as the Labour candidate in the Makerfield by-election. Current Greater Manchester Mayor says he wanted to go for a parliamentary seat where he had a connection, and he's told Channel 4 News that he will fight to the highest level. 11 people have been arrested at two major protests in central London. Police say it was for a variety of offences. A £4.5 million police operation has been in force, with Tommy Robinson's Unite the Kingdom march and a pro-Palestinian rally also being held in the city. Israel says it's killed one of the architects of the October 7th attacks. The IDF says the leader of Hamas's military wing was targeted in a strike in Gaza City yesterday. A woman in her 20s has been arrested after the driver of a suspected stolen car crashed during a police chase in East London. 9 people were injured. Buckingham Palace says the King will be in touch with the family of a soldier who died after falling from a horse at the Royal Windsor Horse Show. And the Pope is to make his second trip to an EU country outside of Italy. Leo XIV will head to France for a 4-day visit in late September. In sport, Hearts have had the Scottish Premiership title snatched from them as they conceded 2 late goals in a 3-1 defeat at Celtic. The long-term leaders were looking to become champions for the first time in 66 years. And Manchester City lead Chelsea 1-0 midway through the second half of the FA Cup final at Wembley. The goal from Antoine Semenyo. For a news bulletin when you want it, search for the Times Radio News Briefing on the Times Radio app.
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6: Carol is a doctor. She was fit and healthy, so she couldn't possibly have a heart attack, could she? 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Carol was taken to A&E and transferred to the nearest cardiac unit for further assessment and treatment. 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
0: Well, let's return to our top story this afternoon, and that, of course, is what's happening in the Labour Party. Many of us have been gathered in central London this morning for the big Progress conference. This is for sort of, I suppose, the more, I should say, right of the party, the kind of sort of old Blairite wing of the party. And Wes Streeting this morning made a speech. It's his first big kind of public outing since he resigned as health secretary on Thursday. And he has confirmed that he does want to throw his hat in the ring for the Labour leadership if there is a contest. But he also says that he wants to make sure that there is a proper contest and that there clearly isn't a coronation. Let's listen to what he had to say.
8: We need a proper contest where all candidates can put their best foot forward. It's got to be a battle of ideas so that whoever wins comes out stronger for it. When Labour loses, the country loses. For the first time in Labour's history, our biggest opponents aren't the Conservatives, but Nigel Farage and Reform.
0: And clearly it's interesting him saying he wants to have a proper contest because it's been reported that some cabinet ministers are saying if Andy Burnham does win in Makerfield, maybe there should be a coronation rather than a contest. Andy Burnham has also been out and about. He spoke to Channel 4 this afternoon. Let's listen to what he had to say.
9: Winning a by-election with what I'm saying, you know, it's not about, you know, necessarily the next. I've made a whole career fighting for people in this part of the world. I fought for compensation for the miners when I was an MP for Lee. I fought for justice for the Hillsborough families. I fought Boris Johnson in the pandemic when he was treating people here in Makerfield as second-class citizens. That's what I've done. I've taken that fight to another level as mayor. And yes, I will carry on taking that fight to the highest level. And, you know, that's the way I've always... That's where I've done my politics and done my journey. So it's first and foremost, though, about this place.
0: Well, let's now speak with Joe Morris. He's the Labour MP for Hexham in Northumberland, who is close to Wes Streeting, and he resigned as his parliamentary private secretary on Monday. Hello, Joe. Thanks for joining us.
10: Hi, thanks for having me on.
0: And also welcome to the show, Professor John Tong, who is Professor of Politics at the University of Liverpool. Hello, John.
11: Good afternoon.
0: Joe, just going to start with you. I mean, you're obviously backing, if there's a contest, I presume you would be backing Wes Streeting?
10: I would, yes.
0: And tell us what you think are the qualities that Wes has that would make him ideal to be Prime Minister.
10: Look, I've had the privilege of working with Wes as his PPS. I've seen not only his politics, but his character. And I think in terms of his ability to unite the party, to speak to the key challenges that the country faces, and to take on reform, but also to win votes from everywhere that we're currently losing them to. Because at the moment, unfortunately, the Labour Party is losing votes everywhere to everyone. And we need a leader who is able to win them back from everyone. We need to speak to areas that we've won for the first time in areas that we've held for a century. And I think Wes is the perfect person to do that.
0: And look, I think Wes is a very gifted communicator. And I think lots of my listeners are very, you know, warm and affectionate about Wes. But one of our listeners has messaged in, Josh, saying, do you think Wes Streeting would have the 81 plus nominations from the PLP? And you know, if, let's say Andy Burnham does win the by-election, let's say there is a contest, do you think Wes could win, Joe, given that it feels like the party is moving more to the left? When you look at, for example, the polls on Labour List of, you know, who the members rate as the best cabinet ministers, they tend to be people more on the left, like Ed Miliband, not Wes Streeting. So I mean, he might be popular with the public, but do you think he could win with the party?
10: I think he can. I think he can. Well, I think he had the support to launch the contest that he wished to this week, but he made the principled and correct decision to not. But I think he's also capable of winning over the party, and he's been on the front bench for some years. He's not been able to articulate his vision on things that were not in his brief for quite a long time. And if you read that progress speech, as I'd urge your listeners to do, or if you go back and listen to it, it's a wide-ranging diagnosis of where the party is going wrong and of where we need to change and improve. It's got some very bold visions. It's also got some very frank criticisms of where we've been going wrong in government that I was very, very pleased to see. And I think particularly as someone who represents quite a rural seat, I think his comments about my colleague Marcus Campbell-Savers and losing the whip over APR were well made and appreciated. And I think he's got everything that is needed to make sure there's a broad, fair contest where we can have that renewal that's been missing under previous leadership contests, where we've not really gone into what the intellectual future of the party needs to be, because we need to renew ourselves and we need to make sure that this is a party that is relevant in the 21st century as we look forward to the 2030s and beyond.
0: And what will he do different from what Keir Starmer and Rachel Reeves have been doing?
10: Well, look, he's spoken about, first of all, having a really bold offer on Europe, about, you know, what democracy and what capitalism needs to be in the 21st century, which is a huge thing to start grappling with, an important thing that the members of the party and the trade union movement and the whole progressive wing of British politics need to be grappling with.
0: Although he said that basically if he wins, he'll be taking Britain back into the EU on the next manifesto. Because Keir Starmer, his speech on Monday was very much, we're kind of going back to rejoin the EU. He was, you know, it feels like the Labour Party collectively is moving in that direction.
10: Well, I think it's very clear that we need to be moving closer to Europe for both our economy, but also our security. And, you know, when I'm out on the doorstep of my constituency, it's what voters tell me, that they are in an uncertain world wanting to see us cooperating more with our neighbours. And it's becoming more and more clear, even to people that voted Leave, that Brexit was a mistake and it was very poorly handled by those who were the architects of it.
0: So other than rejoining the EU, let's say on the economy, what would he do differently from Starmer and Reeves?
10: Yeah. Well, it's about what capitalism means and what we want to see from capitalism, what we want to see the economy achieve for people. I think he made some very powerful points about inequality in his speech, about those landlords who pay less in effective tax contributions than nurses. We need to make sure we have a country that is fairer and that delivers for people. And I think that's a really important thing that shows that Wes is not always what he's written up as, and is quite radical in his thinking and is someone who's willing to grapple with the really big questions.
0: Okay, so capital gains tax, maybe an equalisation of capital gains tax. Okay, Joe, stay on the line. John, I mean, listening to that, what do you think of how Wes Streeting would do if there is a contest and he throws his hat in the ring?
11: I think Wes Streeting would do very well. I've worked with Wes, and I'd echo what Joe says. I worked with Wes. He served on the Youth Citizenship Commission, which I was set up by Gordon Brown and the last Labour government, which I chaired. Wes was very, very capable on that commission. You had him marked down already. as a potential leader of the Labour Party. He was very ambitious then, and I don't mean ambition as a criticism there. You could tell that he was going places. Yeah, he's a smart guy. I don't think he had the numbers this week to challenge the Prime Minister, otherwise he might have done. I know he gave himself cover by saying, you know, he wanted an inclusive contest, and I agree with him if he meant that, because I think a contest without Andy Burnham, assuming that Andy Burnham can make it to Westminster, which is a big if, a contest would have been illegitimate, because you can argue that, leaving Keir Starmer out of the equation for a moment, that Wes Streeting is the smartest guy within Labour in Westminster, and the smartest guy outside Westminster for Labour is Andy Burnham. So, yeah, let's have a contest, assuming that Burnham can make it.
0: And, John, there's been some talk it's been briefed that some cabinet ministers are saying that if Andy Burnham can win in Makerfield, that there should be a coronation rather than a contest. How do you think that would go down?
11: I don't think that's necessarily a good idea, because why not? Why have a coronation? Why not have a contest in which different ideas are articulated in terms of the future direction of the Labour Party? So let's hear about Wes Streeting's plans to rejoin the EU, for example. I think Wes Streeting saying that, I mean, if Wes Streeting is going to come up and canvass in Makerfield for Andy Burnham, that would be interesting, because Wes Streeting would have to tell the voters of Makerfield, or the bulk of them, two-thirds of them, that they were wrong. Wes Streeting has said today that they were wrong in terms of leaving the European Union. That's a pretty brave stance to tell electors that they got it all wrong 10 years ago, even if you think that. You know, there are ways of articulating it. So, I mean, there's an example, you see, of an interesting policy area. But I think, you know, ultimately, there needs to be a contest to clear the air anyway at the top of the Labour Party. It's quite clear that Wes Streeting wants to lead the party. It's quite clear that Andy Burnham wants to lead the party. I mean, Andy Burnham is hardly standing to give up all those powers he has as the second most important metro mayor in the country. Only Sadiq Khan is more important. Andy Burnham wouldn't tolerate being a humble backbencher for very long at all. So there would be a contest if Burnham can make it, with the obvious asset for Burnham that he's the guy who can show, if he gets there, that he can stop Nigel Farage being next Prime Minister.
0: And look, Joe, on the rejoining the EU point, we've had a couple of messages from some of our listeners saying that, you know, that would be really difficult for Labour, because it would be disrespecting the Leave voters, who made it really clear that they did want to leave the EU. We've had a couple of people, for example, Stevie's just messaged saying Wes has just lost the working class by throwing them under the bus. What do you say to that?
10: I don't think in the current context of international affairs and in the current context of our economy that inviting people to reflect on the decision that was made and the damage it's done to our economy, the damage it's done to our international standing, is an unfair thing to do. I don't think it's throwing anyone under the bus. I think it's a brave thing to say, and it's an important moment in the debate to throw down that gauntlet and to say that we need to discuss this, because I think for too long in Westminster it's been an open secret that Brexit's caused huge untold damage to our economy. And, you know, I think people have to credit Wes with taking the bull by the horns and inviting this part of the discussion and moving us on to a better place on it.
0: And do you worry that is going to give a boost to Reform, who will kind of use that as another thing to come after Labour on?
10: I think one of the issues that we've had with the current situation is we've failed to be sufficiently bold, we've failed to set out our stall, and we've been far too incremental in the offers we've been making and in the noises we've been making. And I think the electorate respect boldness. They respect people who know what they stand for and who are unafraid to articulate that. And it is important for every Labour MP and every Labour candidate at a general election to be able to go out and to articulate that we will make the economy stronger, we'll make the country safer by pursuing a closer relationship with Europe, by making sure that our businesses have the opportunity to export more, by removing that red tape, and by making sure that we are in a position once again of being part of a common European front against what is the creeping tide of authoritarianism in the world.
0: And Joe, I presume, you know, there is this sort of, there's this kind of talk about a coronation going around. I mean, if Andy Burnham does win Makerfield, and let's say he has a good convincing win, there'll be some in the party who say, look, he's the guy that can beat Nigel Farage. He's proved it. Let's just crack on. Let's just make him leader. Let's have a coronation. I presume you would be against that.
10: I think, look, first of all, we're all focused on getting Andy over the line in Makerfield. You know, I know that I'll be going down to Canvas there. I'll be going down there to support Andy as the candidate and get him to be an MP as soon as possible. And, you know, the Labour Party is at a historic crisis and we need to ensure that we have the very best talent from throughout the party, and that's Andy and Wes and all of the other incredibly talented people in the movement, in the place that they can contribute the most. I think that a contest is what is needed. I think there has been far too much that has gone unsaid in our internal discussions and debates in recent years. I think, you know, certainly in the Corbyn years, the party was too mired in internal warfare for us to move forward properly and to reflect on the lessons of the 2015 general election. And we need to have a serious discussion about, you know, what the party means, how we renew it. I sit here as the first ever Labour MP for my seat. You know, it's an important thing to consider how we reflect a changing electorate and how we can address the questions that are being posed in the 2020s and 2030s and beyond.
0: Final question to you, John. You know, there's no such thing as a safe Labour seat at the moment. Reform have done very well in these local elections. They did very well in that area. Do you think Andy Burnham can win this seat?
11: Yeah, Andy Burnham, he's not a candidate for sainthood in northwest England, but he's not far off it in some parts. If you look at his performance, it's stunningly good as Metro Mayor in electoral terms. Quite a few Metro Mayors, you have a core periphery effect. The further out from the actual city, their main city within that Metro Mayor region, the more their vote declines. That's not true of Wigan Council, which is the furthest council away from Manchester itself, within the Greater Manchester. Andy Burnham did just as well there. At the last mayoral election, he absolutely trounced Reform, got more than five times their vote. So it's a question of which set of election results pertain most to this by-election. Do we look at the mayoral ones or do we look at Reform's equally stunning performance, it should be said, at the recent locals? I think the bookmakers have priced Andy Burnham as favourite, but not a red-hot one. And I think that's probably about where we are. At this stage, you might expect Andy Burnham to win, but he has to fight the perfect campaign and answer that question that is the bizarre feature of this general election. He's saying vote Labour to get rid of a Labour Prime Minister. That's an awkward question to address throughout the campaign.
0: Yes, it is a very, very existential question. Joe and John, thank you so much. Great discussion. That's Joe Morris there and John Tung. Right, coming up next, we're going to be discussing the Sunday Times Rich List. It's just gone 4:52. 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
0: Well, let's discuss the Sunday Times Rich List now. Some very interesting names popping up. Rishi Sunak and his wife. They're the wealthiest couple to have ever lived in Downing Street, according to the Sunday Times Rich List. I think David Beckham was on. I saw a good headline at Dosh and Becks, which I thought was quite a good, headline. Well, let's now speak with Helen Davies, who is the editorial projects director at the Sunday Times. Hello, Helen. Hello, Helen.
19: Hello.
0: Hello. Hi. Can you hear me?
19: Hi. I think I can hear you.
0: Okay, good, good, good. Right, so tell us about some of those kind of exciting names that are on the rich list.
19: Oh, it's really interesting. So some of the ones that have taken the headlines have been Noel and Liam Gallagher, who zoomed onto the rich list. They make their debut. Oh. So there's Brian May and Roger Taylor, thanks to the sale of the Queen back catalogue. We also had Christopher Harborne, very much mentioned in the press almost every day as a donor to Reform. We've been able to identify his wealth for the first time. We valued him at $18 billion, and he zooms into our top 10. Other names, we've got Warren Stevens, the US ambassador. And you also mentioned David Beckham. So Sir David and Victoria have doubled their wealth in more than a year. It's generally quite incredible, and they've now reached billionaire status.
0: Gosh. I think that's all the Victoria Beckham eyeliners I keep buying. I feel like I'm a sort of one-woman fiscal stimulus for her business, to be honest.
19: Yes, we need them for growth, yes.
0: We do. This is good that some growth's happening. So, look, what's the kind of enduring appeal of the rich list? Because obviously there's a big cost of living crisis for most mm-hmm. mortals, but we're very fascinated by this list. What's the fascination?
19: It's really interesting. It's a really good question to ask. And we do consider it every year. I think in the past it might have come with a sort of a fascination about the lifestyle, sort of the super yacht, just the sort of a lavishness about it that was attractive to read about. I don't think that's the case anymore. And I think actually the rich list, as a work of journalism, is just even more important. Rather than fascination, it's also coming with scrutiny. We just think that it is essential for a working democracy to know where the money comes from, where it is, and where it's going. And many of these people, they're choosing to leave. It's the first time we've been able to assess the scale of the exodus of wealth since Labour took power. And, one in six people on the rich list 2 years ago do not appear this year. They have left. And with them, it's not just their billions, it's quite often jobs as well. Mm. So many of these people, they are sort of mini local economies wherever they're based. They're huge employers in the UK, and it's just good to track.
0: And in terms of people leaving, is that because of the non-dom status? What's making them leave?
19: That's definitely a huge impetus. I think also the prospect of potential tax on all global earnings. So previously, they would only be, if the inheritance tax was only on UK-based assets, then it would be on everything that they own globally, up to 40%. So you've seen quite a few decamp to Jersey this year, who have just been on our list, aging on our list very nicely. And then quite a few, we still include them in our list because they are British citizens, but they all live elsewhere. So they've gone to Monaco, they've gone to Dubai. They might have gone back to a home like Cyprus, the US, but basically they're no longer calling London or the UK their home.
0: And how worried will Rachel Reeves be about that?
19: I think that there is a worry for the Treasury and the economy in general about where do we get growth, who makes it, and how do we attract business to this country, and how do we look after all business, whether it's small or large. And I think for the time being, there's still enough going into the Treasury. But I don't think that long term, HMRC will be seeing quite the windfall that these people have given them in the past.
0: OK. And just one question. Louisa said, what is a UK billion? Is it 100 million or a million million?
19: Oh, God, I don't know. It's £1 billion.
0: It's a lot. It's a lot.
19: It's one and six noughts.
0: Exactly. It's loads. It's loads of not. Yeah. It says 1,000 million. There we go. That's what it says on the interweb. Helen, thank you so much for your
19: time. Sorry,
0: it's
19: still big numbers.
0: It's fine. It's all just lots of noughts, basically. That's Helen Davies, who's the editorial projects director at the Sunday Times. And the Sunday Times Rich List is available for you to have a look at. See if you're on it. See if you know anyone that's on it. I've probably just missed out this year, obviously, just. Right, plenty more to come here on Weekend Drive. Do stay tuned.

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1: Good afternoon. It's just gone 5 o'clock. You're listening to Aisha Hazarika. This is Times Radio. We've got lots coming up. Business chats with Hannah Previtt. We've got our comedy panel. But first, let's catch up with Mark Tyler for all the latest news.
2: Thank you, Aisha. Good afternoon. Wes Streeting has announced he'll run in any Labour leadership race to topple Sir Keir Starmer.
3: We need a proper contest with the best candidates on the field, and I'll be standing.
2: In his first public speech since resigning as Health Secretary, he called for the UK to rejoin the EU, labelling Brexit a catastrophic mistake. Meanwhile, potential rival Andy Burnham says he wants to fight the Makerfield parliamentary by-election to save Labour. The current Greater Manchester Mayor has been allowed to put his name forward for selection for the seat after Josh Simmons stepped aside.
4: I was very deliberate in speaking to Josh, and both of us have kind of got the same diagnosis. I was the MP for Lee years ago, Josh the MP for Makerfield. We have both felt the frustration of facing a Westminster system that just does not have answers for these streets, these communities.
2: Police say two rival protests in central London have been taking place largely without significant incident. A £4.5 million operation has been in place to prevent clashes between Tommy Robinson's Unite the Kingdom march and a pro-Palestine rally. 31 arrests have been made so far. Senior Hamas official has confirmed the death of the group's military commander. Israel says it targeted Izzaldin al-Haddad in airstrikes in Gaza yesterday. Nine people have been injured after a suspected stolen car crashed during a police chase in East London. They include a woman in her 20s who's been arrested on suspicion of dangerous driving, theft and failing to stop. The King says he's greatly shocked and saddened by the death of a soldier. He fell from a horse at the Royal Windsor Show last night. The celebration of Eurovision's 70th anniversary is being overshadowed by protests. The UK is one of 25 nations taking part, but five have boycotted the annual song contest because of Israel's participation. The host city, Vienna, has witnessed a protest by an organisation known as No Stage for Genocide.
5: We see a country participating in this European song contest, which is right now committing a genocide for over 2.5 years, and we couldn't stand still, and we had to organise this song protest now.
2: The Pope is going to France later this year in what will be his second trip to an EU country outside of Italy. The Vatican says the four-day visit will be in late September. He'll head to the Paris headquarters of the UN's cultural agency, UNESCO, as part of its itinerary. Now, sport, and Manchester City have won the FA Cup at Wembley this afternoon. They beat Chelsea 1-0 with the winning goal scored by Antoine Semenyo.
6: Haaland picks it up right side, tries to steer it to Semenyo, a little back heel, quick turn into the far corner. It's a wonderful goal to break the deadlock at Wembley. One of the great Wembley Cup final goals sent in by Haaland, and a flick through his own heels by Semenyo.
2: And earlier, Hearts suffered heartbreak after conceding two late goals in a 3-1 defeat at Celtic to be denied a first Scottish title since 1960. Celtic are champions for a fifth season in a row. For a news bulletin when you want it, search for the Times Radio news briefing on the Times Radio app.
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1: Welcome back to the second hour of the show. Thanks so much for all your comments coming through. I'll just read some of them out now. Mike's messaged in saying a coronation is the last thing this country needs right now. Whoever made that suggestion needs to give their head a wobble. Fiona says, Mandelson's wee pal Wes, Keir Starmer Mark II. Is Mandelson still pulling the strings behind the scenes? Wes isn't the answer. He's not going to get any of my friends or family to back Labour from the left or Reform voters either. Just get Burnham in. That's Fiona's view. Lisa says, maybe I'm being very naive, but if Labour wants to win an election, surely what matters most is choosing a leader who can win over voters. Being a popular choice with MPs doesn't mean voters will agree. Burnham is coming across very biased towards the North. That's Lisa. And Andrew says, genuinely puzzled by all the talk about Brexit damaging the economy. If the UK is growing poorly but better than the EU, what is the measure that we're sure would have been better if we had remained? Economics is mysterious, isn't it? Whatever it's about, it certainly isn't about facts. That's Andrew. And Pam says, the Labour Party are right to self-reflect, but not in government. Leave it for opposition, which is coming soon, as is oblivion. And Mike says, on disrespecting the working class with respect to Brexit, I'd be happy to hear and debate with them regarding greater marketing access versus sovereignty. But in these difficult and dangerous times, the cards have clearly fallen in my favour and not theirs. If Brexit had been a roaring success, then I would be the first to tip my hat to them. But sadly, it hasn't. Right, do keep your comments coming in. Brilliant comments today, as per usual. You can text 87222. Start your message with the word Times. You can tweet us at Times Radio, and you can WhatsApp us 0333 003 2353. Now it's time for this. Right, let's catch up with Hannah Previtt. I spoke to her just before we came on air, and we started by discussing the impact of all this week's political drama and the effect that's had on markets and business leaders.
8: I guess it's important to say there's been two things happening. So the bond markets have been pretty skittish since the end of February, when Trump first launched the strikes in Iran. And that's because there's this fear of inflation now, right, baked in to the market. And the thing that bond investors hate the most is inflation, because it reduces the value of their investments. And at the same time, the bond market is watching the kind of political turmoil with interest and trying to weigh up the potential ramifications of whichever new leader we end up getting. And as we all know, they're worried about the further left the candidates are versus somebody like Wes Streeting, who's seen as being more of a kind of business as usual candidate. And I suppose anybody that suggests that the market movements this week have been solely because of the political turmoil is probably a bit too kind of narrow-minded, because it's against this much wider backdrop of kind of geopolitical instability. But yeah, it's fair to say, particularly towards the end of the week, we hadn't seen sterling move that much, but then towards the end of the week we did. So that is an indication that, yeah, those markets are looking increasingly skittish as the week's gone on.
1: And what does that mean in real terms for businesses and for us as ordinary people?
8: Well, I think that inflation is the biggest concern, right? And we saw those numbers coming out that we're looking at 4% inflation towards the end of the year, which is worrying for households and businesses alike. And the other thing to say about businesses overall is that when I'm speaking to business leaders, they're just sort of exasperated. So, you know, prior to the general election in 2024, there was this great kind of sense of hope and optimism. And as you all know, the Chancellor was out kind of wooing businesses and business leaders and saying they were going to be pro-growth and they were going to be pro-business. And, you know, they appear to win them over. And ever since then, they just feel like they haven't lived up to the task.
1: And look, on Rachel Reeves, as you say, in the run-up to the election, there was this great kind of, you know, sort of mutual love-in between businesses and Rachel. Exactly. And then, obviously, people kind of fell out with Rachel Reeves quite spectacularly, particularly over national insurance and non-dom status and everything. What's the view now from business? Even though they've been quite mean about, you know, and quite sort of critical of Rachel Reeves, are they now thinking, oh, actually, we should be better off staying?
8: I think sometimes, yeah, it's best the devil you know, isn't it? And as I said, if we kind of lurch to the left in terms of the next kind of candidates, that is definitely a concern for businesses. And they quite like, you know, some of the stability in terms of like fiscal headroom. We know that Andy Burnham will probably be more inclined to increase government borrowing, for example, which really worries the market. So actually, at the moment, I think Rachel Reeves is seen as, you know, kind of the best candidate for the job.
1: Gosh, life comes at you fast. It's also worth saying that there were better than expected growth figures this week as well.
8: That's true, but that sort of got lost in the noise, didn't it? A little bit. But yeah, this sense amongst business leaders I speak to, they're exasperated, but they're also slightly embarrassed. And actually, Aisha, I'm going to LA next week on this kind of trade.
1: It's a tough life, isn't it?
8: Trade jamboree. So it's kind of UK-US relations, how you can kind of foster a closer relationship between the UK and the US on the business front. And it'll just be really interesting while I'm out there to see what the Americans make of all of this? Because obviously they quite clearly have challenges of their own. But I wonder if they're just not paying attention, or they don't care, or if they think that we're a total basket case. But
9: yeah, I mean, maybe you bleep, well, we will be agog to hear your, and obviously buy me a small present as well when you come back, as I would like to. Right, now let's move on. Now, this is a topic that I'm fascinated with. I mean, I am a woman of a certain age where my Instagram algorithm just bombards me with supplements.
8: Me too.
9: And you've got a really interesting piece about the supplements industry.
8: Yeah, exactly that. So Olivia Sergai, who's a brilliant reporter on our desk, decided to look into this week. So she found that in the year to January 2025, just the UK vitamins and supplements market was worth £1 billion, which is absolutely astonishing. If you think back to, you know, kind of supplements before, you know, everyone's parents took, like, my mum took a evening primrose
9: yes,
8: oil.
9: Or cod liver oil.
8: Yeah, exactly. Or like one of those massive multivitamins.
9: Yes.
8: But that was basically it, right?
9: It was the size of a small dog.
8: Yeah, absolutely huge. And now you can get vitamins for absolutely everything. My team laugh at me downstairs because I have all these vitamins.
9: Do you know
8: my
9: who I love the most in the world is Trini Woodall. And if when Trini goes on a trip, just she needs a whole, like, suitcase just for her supplements. But honestly, it's like you get bombed. I mean, how much creatine does one woman need?
8: It's absolutely true. And collagen.
9: Collagen.
8: But this actually talks to a serious point in the piece, which is that 19 businesses have rulings made against them by the ASA last year, so the Advertising Standards Authority, because of making misleading or, you know, kind of hyping up their claims. And I don't know about you, but I see some of these on Instagram and elsewhere on Meta, and they're just saying basically this is can cure all ills. You know, if you're going through the menopause, you need this in your life.
9: I mean, what is even lion's mane? I don't even think it involves a lion or mane of any kind, but I'm like, I have to have, and also it works on such. I'm like, you start watching, you're like, oh, it's nonsense, and then you're like, I've got to get it because this woman on the internet says it's going to cure.
8: And she
9: all
8: looks
9: my...
8: amazing, so yeah. It clearly works for her. But yeah, this is exactly how it works. But so in this piece, there's an interview with a great kind of contact of mine, actually, called Kate Prince, who's the founder of Ancient and Brave, which is a really lovely supplement brand and one of the UK's fastest growing.
9: Yeah, that stalks me as well.
8: I am a big fan of her brand.
9: Oh yeah, here it goes. Here it all comes out. A new ambassador for the brand.
8: I'm not being paid. But she was saying, so they kind of over-index on ingredients, but she was saying here in the UK, basically, what did she say? She said that it's less regulated than the pet food market. You can basically say this is collagen, this is, you know, top-grade collagen, and it has a tiny amount of collagen in and really bad quality collagen at that. So,
9: Gosh.
8: You know.
9: So it's actually...

0: Absolutely. Doesn't say what it says on the tin. Right, and talk to us about your column this week.
1: So this was born out of the fact that I've had several conversations with entrepreneurs at dinners and stuff I've been to recently about what the magic number is, how many employees they should grow to. And it's got to be said that amongst most founders I speak to, the part of the job that they love the least is like people management, right? So it's dealing with all the HR stuff, people moaning about stuff, people requesting time off, people talking about their neurodiversity and how they need, you know, special adjustments, etc. Like, people start businesses because they're passionate about solving a problem, right? They're passionate about technology, whatever area it is that they go into, that's the problem that they're solved. They don't want to be dealing with HR issues. And I guess in a time when AI enables businesses to do more with less, and also employment costs, as you just alluded to, in the Chancellor's budget, putting up national insurance contributions and national minimum wage, and also pushing through the Employment Rights Act, which makes it all the more complex and expensive to employ people. Against all of that backdrop, if you can employ fewer people, then why not? And there's one guy I spoke to for the piece who reckons 100 is the magic number, and he's not going to go over 100. So he's saying he wants to get basically the same output from a team of 80 that he would from 200.
0: Gosh.
1: But through kind of elevating them with technology rather than the fact he's going to, like, you know,
0: crack the whip
1: yeah.
0: in a Dickensian workhouse manner.
1: And there's another guy who said 50. He said that he once went above 50 staff and they lost their joie de vivre. And so that's where he's sticking. But I think it's a really, really interesting debate. And obviously, these kind of wealth creators creating jobs is exactly the kind of thing we need. So I think, you know, we should be paying attention to this stuff.
0: We should. I mean, I find that really sort of depressing. I mean, we have a conversation often about the balance between tech and AI and efficiencies and human beings. Mm. And, you know, obviously businesses have got to think really, really carefully about their margins and efficiencies. But it does also depress me that sometimes it does feel like we're in a bit of a race to become contactless in many ways. We talked about this at like supermarkets and things like that, and little shops where, you know, it's you know, you do need to still have human beings around.
1: Yeah, you do. But what I would say is, and we recently had this incredible guy called Anish Raman on the podcast, who's one of the execs at LinkedIn. And what he was saying is it's human plus AI rather than AI replacing human. So he gave the example, just to make that a bit more kind of tangible, he gave the example of a hairdresser, right? So obviously that's very much about like the human touch, quite literally. And, you know, he was saying we haven't got robots that can cut hair. Well, not yet, who knows? But what he was saying is, you know, that hairdresser can use AI to make appointments more efficiently, time her plan. Plan her time. But also kind of restock for anything that she might need in the salon, all of these sorts of things, making efficiencies so she can spend more time with customers.
0: Okay, I'm going to give you the counter argument to that, what about hiring the young girl or boy who, you know, doesn't want to go to university, they've come out of school, they want to be a hairdresser one day, but they come in as an apprentice, they start, you know, doing the appointments, picking up the phone, doing the restocking, and then they get trained. What about that?
1: Well, I don't think you're necessarily getting rid of those people. I think it's about the kind of tedious back-end kind of paperworky stuff. You still need them to sweep up. But at the end of the day, this also comes down
0: to... What about everyone's wee robot things that just goes around the floor?
1: That's true. I don't have one of those, but a friend of mine does. But at the end of the day, if, you know, the government wants us to be employing young people, then they need to make it a bit easier.
0: I do accept that, and I think that's a fair charge, but I think some of these businesses, regardless of the tax regime, are trying to get rid of people. That has been the case for quite some time, even before these tax changes came in.
1: Yeah, I'm sure you're right. But we're always going to need people to wash our hair, to sweep up the hair, and to have a nice little chat with us about how our holidays were.
0: Exactly. That's the most important thing. My hairdresser's like my poor therapist. She knows everything. As you do as well. I feel like we share a lot as well.
1: We do.
0: Hannah, what a brilliant selection of stories. Thank you so much. We'll speak to you very soon.
1: See you soon.
0: That's Hannah Previtt, Associate Business Editor at the Sunday Times. And do be sure to check out the business pages of the paper tomorrow. Always lots of great stories. And Chris has messaged in to inform me that lion's mane is a fungus. I did buy some it promised to give me real lucidity and mental clarity. I'm still waiting for it to kick in. I'm sure it's going to kick in anytime soon. Right, coming up next, we are going to discuss the

0: marches that have been taking place in London this afternoon, but it's just gone 5:18. 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
0: 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Right, let's have a look at what's been happening at the protests. There have been two protests that have been happening today. There has been a Tommy Robinson gathering, a Unite the Kingdom protest, and there's been a separate pro-Palestinian march as well. Let's speak with our Times reporter Dipesh Gada. Dipesh, welcome to the show. Thanks for joining us.
7: Hi, Aisha.
0: So what's it been like on the streets of central London today? Has there been trouble at any of these protests?
7: Well, to be honest, it's been relatively peaceful up until now. I'm actually just off Whitehall at the moment as the Tommy Robinson Unite the Kingdom protest is winding up. That's the one that I've been following from start to finish from King's Cross. Police are saying that as of about 45 minutes ago, they'd arrested 31 people, which sounds like a high number, but most of those arrests seem to be to do with anti-Semitic placards, potentially on the pro-Palestinian demonstration. And there were a number of arrests, almost preemptive arrests, that were made earlier in the day of Tommy Robinson's supporters as they were arriving in London. The police had a strategy effectively to kind of stop wanted people, known troublemakers, from actually joining the march in the first place. So among those was a chap apparently who was wanted for a hit and run incident in Birmingham from a few days ago.
0: And I mean, what's been the police presence like for out in central London today?
7: Well, I think they sort of made it known in advance that they were going to get tough, and they made it clear that they're going to have a record number of officers. There have been 4,000 officers drafted in to police both the protests today, as well as the FA Cup final, which is just finished in at Wembley. They have also deployed mounted patrols, drone units, and quite a lot of plainclothes detectives who have been working around a live facial recognition van at King's Cross. So they made it known in advance that they weren't going to sort of take any nonsense. But luckily, all the riot police that have been on standby have not had to don any of their protective wear, like their helmets and shields, which is what happened, unfortunately, at the last Unite the Kingdom march last September.
0: And you, obviously, you've been covering the Unite the Kingdom, the Tommy Robinson protest. Do you have any idea of how many people turned out for that? What were the numbers like?
7: Yeah, that's the key thing, Aisha. The police are saying that they estimate only around 60,000 people have attended today's Unite the Kingdom protest. And that compares to more than 100,000 who attended the one last September, which drew all the headlines. And that about 15,000 to 20,000 people attended the pro-Palestinian Nakba Day march. So again, a relatively small number compared to what some had forecast.
0: And in terms of the speakers at the Tommy Robinson, there was some suggestion that some celebrities like Sharon Osbourne was going to be there. Did she go? Who were the types of people speaking?
7: To be honest, I think it was all a bit B-list. And I think that's the reason why quite a lot of the attendees started going home at about 4 o'clock. They're still going on now. And it seems to be sort of a selection of C-list politicians and quite a lot of evangelical preachers, as well as Tommy Robinson himself. But, you know, probably the sort of best-known people were Lawrence Fox, the controversial actor and influencer, and a chap called Ben Habib, who is the leader of something called Advance UK, which I think is a sort of Reform UK offshoot.
0: Mm. And what were the, so you've been out with the crowds, what kind of people were in the crowd?
7: It's quite a mixture. In the Unite the Kingdom march, I mean, I would say that there's probably a 60-40 split of like men against women, but quite a few women and young families out and about as well. So it's not exclusively what you'd sort of expect as, thuggish football hooligans or anything like that. Having said that, I did spot at least two neo-Nazi groups who decided to join the start of the Robinson March. They were the group's Patriotic Alternative, whose leader, Mark Collett, is the former head of the BNP's youth wing. And there's also a group that turned up called White Vanguard, which, as the name suggests, is all about deporting migrants.
0: Gosh, okay. Well, look, Dipesh, that's a really helpful update. Thank you so much for speaking with us. That's our Times reporter, Dipesh Gada, who was out there with the Tommy Robinson Unite the Kingdom protest. Now, as he mentioned, there is also the FA Cup happening, but there's also this big day for football in both England and Scotland because Celtic have broken Hearts to win their fifth championship win in a row. Now, if Hearts had won it, it would have been their first title for 66 years, and Man City have won the FA Cup final, beating Chelsea. Well, let's now speak with Talk Sport reporter Amelia Beltrao. She joins us now. Amelia, thanks very much for joining us. Let's start with Scottish football. Tell us what happened. Lots of drama in Glasgow today.
8: Honestly, it's been such a tense day of football. I can't even begin to tell you. So Hearts, of course, they were top of the table. They've spent 250 days at the top of the table. They were on 80 points. Celtic were on 79 points. So Celtic just needed a win. Hearts just needed any kind of point on the board. And of course, the final day of the season, what better game when they play each other? So there was already so much drama going into this game. There were then two goals. Hearts opened up the scoring in the first half, and then Celtic nicked a goal just before half time. And then going into the final 10 minutes of the game of the entire season, Celtic managed to get a second goal. There was, of course, some VAR controversy, as they were involved just earlier this week, where the goal was ruled offside. But when they had a look on VAR, they said, actually, no, we're going to let this goal stand. And then in the final minutes of extra time, Hearts had a free kick to try and get that equaliser, where their keeper left his goalpost to come up and help defend, but actually ended up being an error, a very And then they left themselves exposed, in which Osman then managed to get the ball back, intercept, and he just simply tapped it on into the goal. It was so dramatic. And to that point then, all the Celtic fans then rushed onto the pitch. The game hadn't even finished yet. The final whistle hadn't even blown yet. And all the players had to be escorted off by security. And because there was a matter of seconds left of the game, they kind of just said, all right, let's just call it a day. But yeah. Big, big drama and a mass. I mean, my heart bleeds for Hearts because it was really, they had such an amazing campaign.
9: But gosh.
8: A very well done to Celtic, especially under Martin O'Neill, who is actually interim manager. He was brought in October when Brendan Rodgers resigned. They then got Wilfred Nancy in December. He lasted 33 days. And then they said to Martin, actually, can you come back in and be our manager again
9: maybe,
8: until the end of the season?
9: Maybe Martin O'Neill could come and lead the Labour Party for a bit. Maybe that's where you could have...
8: That's actually not a bad shout. I mean,
9: as an interim.
8: Bless him. He's 74 years old. He even said after the game, like, oh, I didn't think I'd ever expect to lift the trophy again. And I'm sure the Celtic fans and the club would love him to stay on. I think it's just down to him whether he actually wants to go back into professional football management.
9: Well, what a great story for Celtic. Now, just tell us briefly as well, Man City versus Chelsea, what happened?
8: Yes, another tough, tense game for me to watch as a Chelsea fan. But yes, it was 1-0 in the end where Antoine Semenyo, who joined from Bournemouth early this season, he had a very cheeky goal. He just kind of did a back flick into the goal. So it was a very good goal. I will give it to them. And Man City, that's now Pep Guardiola, the manager's 20th title with Man City. And it could possibly be his last FA Cup because there are rumours he might leave at the end of the season, but we don't know yet. But that's his third FA Cup title. Commiserations to Chelsea, of course, who are also under an interim manager at the moment. Callum McFarlane is leading the line because they don't actually have a manager in yet. But yeah, a very big credit to Man City. But Chelsea, I have to say, did also play very well.
9: Well, I feel like you deserve a nice big glass of rosé now, Amelia.
8: You know what? I'm so glad you said that. I was thinking about saying it, but I thought, no, let's keep it professional. But I think I do.
9: I think you do. I feel like your nerves have been shot to pieces. You definitely
8: honestly
9: deserve.
8: It's been a bag of nerves all afternoon, really.
9: Well, thank you so much for watching all of those games and for giving us such a great roundup. Thank you, Amelia. That's Amelia from Talk Sport there. Sarah's just messaged in saying City. So I think she's probably very pleased about that. Right, coming up next, it's our Saturday comedy panel. We've got two great comedians, Alistair Barry and Will Seabag Montefiore. But it's just coming up to 5:32. Let's catch up with Mark Tyler for your half past headlines.
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11: Thanks, Aisha. Good afternoon. Wes Streeting has confirmed he'll stand in any leadership contest to replace Sir Keir Starmer. The former health secretary is also calling for the UK to rejoin the European Union. He made his first public comments since resigning from the cabinet.
12: Leaving the European Union was a catastrophic mistake. We can no longer afford to be silent about it. We must remake the argument. The biggest economic opportunity we have is on our doorstep. We need a new special relationship with the EU because Britain's future lies with Europe and one day, back in the European Union.
11: Andy Burnham has defended his decision to put his name forward to be selected as the Labour candidate in the Makerfields by-election. The current Greater Manchester Mayor says he wanted to go for a parliamentary seat where he had a connection. He told Channel 4 News that he will fight to the highest level. More than 30 people have been arrested at two major protests in central London. Police say it was for a variety of offences. A £4.5 million police operation has been in force, with Tommy Robinson's Unite the Kingdom march and a pro-Palestinian rally also being held in the city. Times Radio's Dipesh Garda has been following events and has the latest.
13: Police are saying, as of about 45 minutes ago, they'd arrested 31 people, which sounds like a high number. Most of those arrests seem to be to do with anti-Semitic placards, potentially on the pro-Palestinian demonstration. And there were a number of arrests, almost preemptive arrests, that were made earlier in the day of Tommy Robinson supporters as they were arriving in London.
11: Israel says it's killed one of the architects of the October 7th attacks. The IDF says the leader of Hamas's military wing was targeted in a strike in Gaza City. A woman in her 20s has been arrested after the driver of a suspected stolen car crashed during a police chase in East London. Nine people were injured. Buckingham Palace says the King will be in touch with the family of a soldier who died after falling from a horse at the Royal Windsor Horse Show. Manchester City have won the FA Cup for the eighth time after getting past Chelsea 1-0 in the final. Antoine Semenyo scored the decisive goal at Wembley. Earlier, Celtic won the Scottish League title with a victory over Hearts. For a news bulletin when you want it, search for the Times Radio News Briefing on the Times Radio app.
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9: Welcome back. Thanks for all your comments coming through. Jonathan says, Aisha, the Labour leadership saga is so depressing. If Keir Starmer is replaced as Labour leader, the next controversy will be that whoever replaces him lacks a popular mandate and the politicians and media will be calling for a general election. Meanwhile, the electorate get even more disillusioned with Main Street politics. The obsessives and reforms and Greens will push the UK ever more to the extremes and ever downward spiral. That's Jonathan from Guildford. And Alec has messaged with a lion's mane update. He's like, lion's mane is not a fungus. It's a large, white, shaggy mushroom. I don't know why I laughed at the word
17: shaggy. I know why you laughed at the word shaggy.
9: Mushroom that resembles a lion's mane, highly prized in both in cooking and holistic health. And it's known for its potential brain-boosting properties. And it's widely consumed fresh cooked or as a daily supplement. Now, I'm here with my very good friend, Will Seabag Montefiore. You look like somebody that could sell lion's mane.
17: I look like I live on a narrowboat and have access to CBD oil. Yeah, yeah.
9: You could maybe plait your beard and sell some lion's mane.
17: Yeah, yeah.
9: That's the vibe. Anyway, it's time for our comedy panel. Will joins me in the studio. How are you, Will?
17: I'm very well.
9: I just
17: thank
9: insulted you.
17: You,
9: but it's very nice that you're here.
17: No, I think that was a very well. You can't be insulted if it's just perfectly accurate, you know.
9: And joining us down the line is Alistair Barry. Hello, Alistair.
18: Hello there. How are you doing?
9: I'm fine now. Which lay-by are you joining us from? Oh,
18: No, well, actually, to be honest, at the moment, I'm just wondering whether or not Will has paid the council tax on his narrowboat.
17: Don't tell anyone, Alistair. Oh, my gosh.
18: Said that, as I'm coming in from Zoom, basically, it looks almost like you've got two identical panellists, but one of them's wearing a hat.
17: There's a real quote.
9: It is true, actually. Your beards are very similar.
17: Yeah.
9: That's very good. Very similar shape. Do you go to the same beardist?
17: We do each other.
18: That is not what I expected to hear on Times Radio at 5:30.
9: Listen, it's very... anything goes, anything goes. Now, Alistair, why have you got a sort of tailor's mannequin dummy behind you?
18: Oh, do you know what? Your producer said to me, because I had my background on blur, because every time I'm not in a lay-by, I'm actually in my office because I can drive to my gig tonight without having to set off ridiculously early. And my wife said, make sure you blur your background this time. It's really unprofessional not to blur your background. And then your producer went, please unblur your background. And I went, all right. You want to know why? This is meant to be the news panel. The reason I have the mannequin is because because I buy quite a lot of suits on eBay because I like to wear a suit on stage. And if they don't fit, you can sell them better if you put them on a mannequin because you take a better photo so they look better. That is the level of tedium and middle age you are dealing with right here.
9: Listen, that's the kind of content Times Radio listeners come for. This is they're very good, actually.
18: Guitar as well there. Just
9: I like the guitar. It's a very nice backdrop, isn't it? It looks a bit like a narrow boat, actually.
17: It does. I'm impressed that you were in a lay-by last time and now you have a dismembered torso in the background. It's getting creepier and creepier each time.
9: It certainly is. Right.
18: The two may be connected.
17: Uh-oh.
9: Now, let's crack on with some stories now. Let's start. We've got to talk about the big politics. What's your take on where we are as the government falls into disarray again? Will, you any thoughts?
17: I think we are a wife who deserves better, and we've got a rubbish husband who's been like, I'm committed to doing the laundry. I will do the laundry. And he never does the laundry.
9: He just never does. Just all talk.
17: I will unload the dishwasher, and then you come home and he's cut pit payments. You're like, well, how did you get those wires crossed? But I mean...
9: So you're not a fan?
17: No, I wouldn't say so. I'm like, he's begrudgingly better than my ex is, if I'm to continue the analogy, but not by much.
9: Not by much, okay. So you're looking to get back on the apps?
17: I think so, yeah, but the sort of dating pool doesn't look great either. So I don't know, maybe I'll just be single, and I don't know what that means in the analogy. Maybe that's anarchy. Which...
9: You're not looking for a bad boy?
17: No. I'm looking
9: excitement?
17: For...
9: Excitement? No.
17: Some excitement, a nice boy. I think we can all
9: with
17: agree.
9: With a houseboat? No.
17: Yeah.
9: Oh.
17: I mean, I don't want to betray my obvious political leanings as the boy who looks like he sells CBD oil and lion's mane. But yeah, I want
9: a sort of tofu, yeah.
17: A nice hypnotist sort of.
9: Okay,
17: dude,
9: okay, nice. You know? Okay. You're looking for growth, even if it's hypnotic.
17: Exactly.
9: That's fine. Listen, any growth is worth it. Alistair Barry, what's your take?
18: Well, I think, there's this idea that the Labour Party has lost track and lost connection with its working class roots. So it's wonderful to have it discussed by a baroness, a Sebag Montefiore, and the lowly son of a gynecologist. But we're really obviously just getting right in there to the sort of as a minor myself. I genuinely think it's incredibly disappointing. I was thinking about this the other day, that, you know, those sort of questionnaires you get, we go, what's your biggest disappointment? And I think it has to be the Labour Party since they won the election. Keir Starmer, I genuinely had quite a lot of hope for. I know a lot of people didn't, and he's a Tory in disguise and all the rest of it. But the first thing he did, I was like, he got rid of the winter fuel allowance and then did a U-turn. I was like, don't do that. I genuinely thought trying to freeze to death everyone who didn't vote for you was clever politics. But the fact he had such an enormous majority cleverly worked out tactically. And there's so many policies, whether it's electoral reform, whether it's closer ties to the EU, stroke reverse Brexit, there's so many policies that the vast majority of people who voted for him would have backed. And as Will says, instead of that, he's going, I haven't unpacked the dishwasher because we haven't worked out the teaspoon system. And until we have a cutlery delineate, and it's like, mate, just unpack the dishwasher.
9: So I can't, there's a war on, I can't unstack the dishwasher because of there's a war.
18: And then you look at what's going, but it is so depressing as someone who has wanted a change from the madness of the last few Tory years. And then you look at what's coming up the track and you go, right, Burnham, which seems quite appropriate for some sort of witch hunt. And then and Wes Streeting, I mean, who does look like, a Thunderbird that someone's forgotten to add cheekbones to. And he just, I mean, how Labour is it for him to go in and 16-minute meeting and come out and not do anything until the next day when he resigns but doesn't set up a leadership bid, but will in a minute after the other. It's like, guys, can we just, you were meant to be the grown-ups, and it's just depressing.
9: And look, in terms of like the comedians, I mean, obviously there's a bit of a left-leaning bias in the world of comedy.
17: So what are you talking about? Me and Joe Lycett are deeply right-wing.
18: Yeah.
9: Has it been kind of painful and difficult for you to to sort of kind of be critical of Labour, because, you know, you guys would have been all very critical of Boris Johnson and Nigel Farage and things like that. Is that difficult?
17: There was a period where I was worried. I thought, oh God, I don't know how I'm going to make fun of them. And then after election day, I was like, oh, it's going to be fine, actually. I'm going to be able to do it. Because the communication has just been bad. I'm not someone who's good at many things. But his communication, all of Labour's communication, I think, has been really bad. Even when some stuff has gone well, it's been poorly communicated. Yeah. So this is why I think he's a bad husband. He doesn't know how to talk about his feelings.
9: Just not to communicate.
17: Yeah.
9: You don't feel like you talk anymore.
17: No, we don't talk anymore, but I just want to watch the footy. And both of us can see my eyes.
18: Maybe we need a new party called Relate. And that would help.
17: They've all got to begin with R. That's the main thing. Yeah.
18: Yeah, yeah. Speaking of someone who did a gig in Great Yarmouth last night, I think Relate would be a distinct improvement upon I was very delighted by the audience. I called Rupert Lowe a short and succinct word and got a round of applause, which I was not expecting in Great Yarmouth. But
9: They've just won lots of seats in Great Yarmouth, haven't they?
18: Well, of course they have. Yeah, Great Yarmouth is absolutely, because I saw some statistics earlier in the week saying that there are now more far right councillors in Great Yarmouth than any other area, I think, in Europe. But there we go.
9: There we go.
18: It's lovely. They were at Galston, were a gorgeous audience last night. But I do look at the mess we're in and just go, as Will says, the communication has been awful. And as a comedian, actually, it's that's fine, because if it was, I mean, I live in Hertford, which is Tory for ages, and it's changed at the election, and I was doing a gala show, and I just walked on station a little while ago and went, I'd just like to say sorry, I have spent 10 years telling you that we should get a Labour government, and I'd like to apologise for the Labour government.
9: Oh,
18: so it's
9: dear.
18: Not been that difficult.
9: Well, I tell you, when Labour have lost the comedians, you know things are in a bad way. Right, well, we've got plenty more from Will and Alistair. It's just gone 5:45. 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
9: Welcome back to our Saturday comedy panel. We've got Alistair Barry and we've got Will Sebag Montefiore. Right, let's move on to some other stories. I love this story. We've been talking a lot about Europe. Actually, the big fight is not about rejoining the EU. It's the fight over the sunbeds. Will, what do you think of this story? This is a great story because this German tourist won a payout from his tour operator because he couldn't get a sun lounger.
17: It was a German tourist who won it?
9: Yeah, apparently.
17: Oh my gosh, because I thought it was a British guy.
9: Oh, was it? We better check that.
17: We're fact-checking this story.
9: We're fact-checking it in real time.
17: So the story...
18: He's from Dusseldorf.
9: He is German.
17: From Dusseldorf.
18: I love this story because I started reading it and then I read the words at a district court in Hanover and I was like, yes, absolutely. Had that down, knew that was going to happen. Then I found out his name is David Eggert, which is not the most Germanic name I've ever heard, but he is a pilot who lives in Dusseldorf. But the fact it's a German, I mean, it just had to be, didn't it?
9: It just had to be, and that very, very efficient. But, I mean, this is game-changing. I mean, have you encountered this problem, Will?
17: I don't really go on holiday because I've monetized all my hobbies and all work time is playtime, and I don't really know where the boundary lies. So I'm scared of going on holiday in case someone offers me a gig and then no one does. But I do understand that people are like, oh, God, you've got to get up super early. But I'm, as we said before, I'm very right wing. So I believe that the market decides. If you get up early enough, you deserve the sun lounger.
9: If not,
17: like booking the sun lounger, that just smacks of socialism to me.
9: and laziness.
17: Yeah, laziness. I think you're undesirable. I don't think you deserve the sun lounger. I think
18: sun loungers themselves smack of socialism, don't they? Just lazing around, taking other people's sun, which you haven't worked for. It's an absolute disgrace.
17: It is a disgrace.
18: I like Will. I'm similarly right wing. I think that's the way we need to.
9: We will fight them on the beaches.
17: Fight. We will not lounge on the beaches. Winston Churchill said we will not lounge on the beach. He did not say this.
18: But if we're gonna get into a sort of trying to be right wing, I think trying to out right wing Hitler could be tricky.
9: Yes, let's not do that.
17: Oh, no, but all you have to do is say, actually, he was the National Socialist Party. And then because it's the same word, then you win.
9: Alistair, have you ever had a sunbed war scenario?
18: Not really, but it's like anything, isn't it? It's that thing of sort of like, just be a reasonable human being and don't hog it. And there is an element to which you... I'm not the sort of person who will be up at 6 a.m. to... but I will be woken by my children at 5:30, which means I'll be doing other things apart from going out and reserving a sun lounger. Both my children... My wife turned to me this morning and went, was that the front door? Both my children, aged 8 and 6, went down to the local shop to buy a peppermint cream chocolate bar. I had to chase them down the road so in my pyjamas. It was a glorious look. So basically, if I could make them do something useful like go and reserve us a sun lounger, I'd be all for it.
17: Really. Yeah, you need to go out the night before and put peppermint creams on the sun lounger you want, and then the kids will go out
9: and
17: get the peppermint cream.
18: I'm just quite proud that my children have now gone for the sort of same recherche chocolate bar.
9: I was going to say it's quite retro. Yeah. Was that a fried chocolate cream?
18: Fries, peppermint cream.
9: Oh,
18: peppermint.
9: Lovely. That's so retro.
18: My absolute favourite chocolate bar. That. My children appear to have inherited my love. Very good.
9: I mean, honestly, is that nature or nurture? That's the big question.
18: Well, what it is that they then eat it and behave absolutely appallingly. So that's how mine works.
9: Also, I remember you used to have that lovely foil wrapping. It was beautifully wrapped.
18: They don't anymore, but that's probably for the best in ecological terms.
9: Probably EU regulation. That have stopped that. Oh, that's such a blast in the past. I love a cry.
18: Did we leave the EU to not have foil on our fries?
9: Well, exactly. Will's looking at us in a bemused way. I think he's too young. You probably don't remember fries chocolate cream.
17: Excuse me. My friend Hamish, which is a sentence that a Seabag Monitor Fury would say. My friend Hamish, his dad used to serve them at dessert and like cut them up with a knife.
9: Oh.
17: So yeah, I know. That was the original cream as well, not peppermint. Cool.
9: Not peppermint. I like the original.
17: Yeah,
9: oh, lovely.
17: Blood and heart.
9: and politics. Right, let's move on. Let's talk about Benedict Cumberbatch. Alistair, tell us about this story.
18: Well, speaking again of the working class, it's Eton educated Ben. I've met Benedict Cumberbatch. He's a very nice bloke. I was at a party years ago and he wasn't famous at the time and we got chatting. Very nice bloke. Seems to have had a bit of a weird road rage accident it wasn't an accident. He went through a red light but there was someone following him. And we all know if you're in central London, bike riders cut lights the whole time. And they usually, as a driver, you kind of go, oh, he's... But being sort of pursued by another cyclist who appears to have been a vigilante and then somewhat sort of taken aback to discover it was Doctor Strange. So then apparently doubled down and started sort of shouting at him. And apparently my favourite thing was the article I read, it kind of petered out where it went. And then the cyclist left as Benedict took selfies with a couple of onlookers, so it kind of
9: petered out. It was a bit like the leadership contest, but it sort of petered out. Let's have a listen. I think we've got a clip of the exchange.
1: I am listening to everything you're saying. You're deluded.
2: Take it
1: out. You're lying. I was behind you the entire time.
2: Dude, you verbally abused me.
1: I verbally abused the guy. Yes. You completely repeatedly broke the law
2: once,
1: and then you went
2: to
1: the zebra crossing.
2: No, I did not. You verbally abused me.
9: Ooh.
17: I've only just noticed that he's got a slight, like, Irish lilt to his accent.
9: I don't think he's slightly Scottish or something.
17: Yeah, is it Moriarty? Is this all connected? Like, I've only just heard that. I think the most egregious thing is he made Benedict Cumberbatch say, dude. That's unbelievable.
18: He's been in LA a while.
17: Yeah, that's true.
9: Yeah, that's probably
17: true.
9: Not his first rodeo.
17: Also, your man wasn't wearing a helmet. I think that's wild.
9: Oh.
17: He's wearing a mask and no helmet. And I'm like, sure, he ran a red light, but you're not wearing a helmet, man.
9: No.
17: Can't wear a helmet.
18: Also, Benedict wasn't wearing
17: a helmet. Was wearing a helmet. The guy on the bike was not wearing a helmet.
9: So why was the guy chasing it?
17: Because some people don't have hobbies, I think.
9: Oh, right. Okay,
17: so
9: fine.
17: He saw him go run a red light.
18: Holidays, though, Will.
17: Yeah. But he followed him to be like, you broke the law. And I sort of think that, look, cyclists and drivers, there's a big culture war between the two.
9: Yeah.
17: And I think the people that we can all, there's a common enemy we can all get behind, which is the new adopter of the Lime bike.
9: Yeah.
17: People who don't know how to cycle.
9: Oh, and people on e-scooters.
17: Yeah.
9: We can all unite against e-scooters.
17: Yeah, totally. And this is not a funny observation. This is just something that's really been upsetting me. If you're on a bike and you're going to move to left or right, you have to glance behind you. You have to look at what's coming behind you.
9: Oh.
17: Because you have to know. That's why we have mirrors on cars. Stop just turning left abruptly. It's really dangerous.
9: It's a bit of tufty advice. That's like road safety advice there. That's
17: exactly.
9: Alistair,
18: you're the Jeremy Vine of Times Radio now.
17: It's been said before.
9: Slightly shorter version. Yeah, Jeremy Vine is so, like, I spend a lot of time with Jeremy Vine, very good friend of mine, love. He's very into the cycling. I mean, it's like a full-time, yeah. I mean, it's a whole thing.
17: How does he have the time and budget to edit those videos?
9: Can I just say, he is the most productive human being I've ever met. He does like about 18 different shows and he cycles, like, he's like, no, I don't want a car, I'm just going to cycle everywhere and I'm going to take on taxi drivers and I'm going to edit very long videos as well.
17: Yeah, constantly, in slightly goofy fun way. He's putting me to shame.
9: And he's very productive. He's trying to kind of solve the productivity puzzle in this country single-handedly.
17: Yeah. You know, Benedict Cumberbatch has previously been involved in cycling situations. In 2018, he jumped out of an Uber to stop four muggers stealing a Deliveroo bike.
9: Really?
17: Yeah, and it was near Baker Street.
9: Oh, wow.
17: Isn't that crazy?
18: Moriarty,
9: wow. Yeah.
17: And then in 2019, reportedly, his Lamborghini hit a cyclist, and then the cyclist slapped him, and then was like, oh my God, it's Benedict Cumberbatch, and then Benedict gave him a lift to the hospital.
9: What?
17: Yeah. Isn't that wild?
9: Wow.
17: Yeah.
9: Is that true?
17: Yeah. I said reportedly because the article said reportedly. But once again, I must reiterate, please look left and right when you're on a Lime bike.
9: This is very important. This is public service.
18: Do you think of a worse vehicle to be taken to the A&E in than a Lamborghini? Sort of, you've been broken by it already, and then you're sort of lowered into a bucket seat that's not really big enough for a human. And
9: I'm trying to get out of that.
18: I've broken my leg. It's stuck.
9: You're going to have to get winched out. Right, before we go to the end of the talk, let's talk about Greg's going global. I love this story because we love Greg's. Greg's is just a fantastic thing generally. It's pride of Britain, Greg's. And it's opening in Spain, which is so exciting. It's going to be welcoming passengers at Tenerife South Airport later this month.
17: Yeah.
9: This is amazing.
17: It's their first bakery outside the UK in 20 years when they tried to do it in Belgium and it didn't work because the people said the fillings were too Flemish.
9: What?
17: No, that's just a little joke about phlegm. Little pun about phlegm, please.
18: Can I do my pre-rehearsed joke?
9: Yes, go on.
17: That wasn't pre-rehearsed. That was off the
18: dome. Sorry, Will. Can I do my pre-rehearsed joke that I wrote already that I'm not saying Will did?
17: Yes, thank you.
18: Go on. You're ready? Apparently, they're going to call it the Costa del Roll.
9: Way!
17: Really nice.
18: There we go. Yeah.
17: That's really nice. Actually, they should do other brands, other places. They should have a Costa on the Costa del Sol.
9: Oh, yeah.
17: And like an Iceland in Iceland.
18: Yeah, that'd be excellent.
9: Iceland at one point was trying to sue Iceland.
17: Well, okay, you're going to have to elaborate because I don't know
9: copyright.
17: Which way around that is. The country was suing the shop.
9: Yeah, the country was trying to sue the shop, I heard.
17: Oh.
9: I heard, like, Richard Walker getting asked about it.
18: When Trump was addressing the UN, he kept on saying Iceland instead of Greenland. And I just thought, oh, my God, there are thousands of supermarket workers across the country terrified that they're about to be hit by a massive barrage of American and Israeli ordnance.
9: But listen, do you think Greg's is going to, like, who is going to be, is it just going to be British holidaymakers? Or do you think the Spaniards are going to get to try the temptations of Greg's.
17: I don't think they'd. I think they have too much respect for their palate. They'll be having a siesta during prime Greg's time, I think.
9: It's always prime Greg's time.
17: Oh, it is always prime Greg's time, to be fair.
9: What? Which is your favorite? Do you? You're a vegetarian.
17: Oh, guess which is my favourite. I eat
9: it's the vegan.
17: It's the vegan sausage roll.
9: It's the vegan sausage roll.
17: I've been vegetarian since 2008, and then when I tried the vegan sausage roll like 4 years ago, I was like, oh my god, it tastes exactly the same, and everyone was like, no, it doesn't. I was like, well, I don't know. I would actually like to pitch to Greg's that they make a vegetarian sausage roll, so you have the buttery pastry but with the vegan filling.
9: Oh.
17: I'd like to try what that is. Greg's, please, if you're listening.
9: Okay.
18: Yeah, cool.
9: Alistair, are you a fan of the Greg's?
18: You know what? Quietly, yes. My daughter loves the barbecue spicy chicken bites, and anything I can do to get her to eat some protein is a good thing. I quite like the fact they're going to try some local dishes. They said they're going to try a Spanish omelette roll, because obviously the words tortilla are far too much for anyone to cope with in Spain. I don't know if you saw this as well, though. I mean, and I'm not being rude about Greg's, because it's good, cheap food, and as a comic on the road, it can come in very handy. But I did see that Wetherspoons are also opening two pubs in Spain. I thought Tim Martin hated the EU, but I also think we're sending them Wetherspoons and Greggs. I thought we were meant to be building closer ties with the EU. I'm not sure we're showing them our best side.
9: Oh, come on. Yeah. I had a friend's daughter who came over from Australia, and she got taken to Wetherspoons for the first time, and she was just like, I've never seen anything like it. So I thought we drank a lot in Australia.
17: Wow.
9: Yeah.
17: An Australian good. I think you should
9: be proud of that.
17: I thought Australia was a massive Wetherspoons.
9: No, she's like, she's kind of. This was a Wetherspoons in Glasgow. So, I mean, this was like
17: okay.
9: Hard.
17: Yeah,
9: this is probably hard. Right. Okay, chaps, thank you so much. That was excellent. My huge thanks to Will and to Alistair. Thanks for your comments. Someone said they do have an Iceland store in Iceland, only the one. So there we go. Right, stay tuned. Plenty more to come here on Weekend Drive.

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1: It's just gone 6 o'clock. Mike sent a brilliant message. Greg's in Spain equals tapestry. Tapas and pastry. Mike, well done. Brilliant. You're very good, Mike, I have to say. Very good. Right, we've got loads coming up. We're going to be having a good old chinwag with the political documentary maker Michael Cochrane and David Runciman, who's Professor of Politics at Cambridge University. But first, let's catch up with Mark Tyler for all the latest news.
2: Thank you, Aisha. Good evening. Wes Streeting has confirmed he'd enter any Labour leadership contest to topple Sir Keir Starmer.
3: We need a proper contest where all candidates can put their best foot forward. It's got to be a battle of ideas so that whoever wins comes out stronger for it. When Labour loses, the country loses. For the first time in Labour's history, our biggest opponents aren't the Conservatives, but Nigel Farage and Reform.
2: Speaking in public for the first time since quitting the cabinet, Streeting also expressed hope that the UK would reverse Brexit and rejoin the EU. Potential rival Andy Burnham claims he's focused on winning a seat in Parliament rather than ousting the Prime Minister. Business Secretary Peter Kyle is calling for party unity.
4: Too often in the past, the Labour Party has chosen a moment of difficulty to talk amongst ourselves, fixated on ourselves, when we were elected to fix Britain. No wonder the public's patience with us is at breaking point.
2: A minister who resigned this week says it leaves him in a better position to have a frank conversation about Labour's way forward. Former Health Minister Zubir Ahmed says speculation about who's next is not helping the party, and the Prime Minister needs to make a brave decision.
5: It would be, I think, better for all concerned if he were the one to take the onus. I think he is still reflecting. I think people around him are still reflecting as to how that transition can best be done.
2: Police say two rival protests in central London have been taking place largely without significant incident today. A £4.5 million operation has been in place to prevent clashes between Tommy Robinson's Unite the Kingdom march and a pro-Palestine rally. 31 arrests have been made so far. Speeches at the Unite the Kingdom protest have concluded with "You'll Never Walk Alone" being performed to the crowd. Speakers frequently criticised illegal immigration, with protest organiser Tommy Robinson calling for a British version of the US immigration agency ICE. Many of those who addressed the crowds in Westminster also called for Prime Minister Sir Keir Starmer to resign, and numerous Unite the West banners were placed along the march route by protest organisers. Nine people have been injured after a suspected stolen car crashed during a police chase in East London. They include a woman in her 20s who's been arrested on suspicion of dangerous driving, theft and failing to stop. The celebration of Eurovision's 70th anniversary is being overshadowed by protests tonight. The UK is one of 25 nations taking part, but five have boycotted the annual song contest because of Israel's participation. The king says he's greatly shocked and saddened by the death of a soldier. He fell from a horse at the Royal Windsor Show last night. Manchester City have won the FA Cup at Wembley this afternoon. They beat Chelsea 1-0 with the winning goal scored by Antoine Semenyo.
6: Haaland picks it up right side, tries to steer it to Semenyo. A little back heel, quick turn into the far corner. It's a wonderful goal to break the deadlock at Wembley. One of the great Wembley Cup final goals sent in by Haaland. And a flick through his own heels by Semenyo. A lovely touch to guide into the corner.
2: Well, earlier, Hearts suffered heartbreak after conceding two late goals in a 3-1 defeat at Celtic to be denied a first Scottish title since 1960. Celtic are champions for a fifth season in a row. And Bath have consolidated second place in the Rugby Prem with a dominant 69-12 home victory over the bottom side Newcastle. Exeter in fourth went down 41-24 at Harlequins. Saracens host Gloucester this evening. For a news bulletin when you want it, search for the Times Radio News Briefing on the Times Radio app.
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1: Welcome back to the final hour of the show. Now, we are going to sort of dissect the week. And of course, it's been, what a week it's been. We have a weakened Prime Minister. His authority is weakened. We have these challengers jostling for position. But more than anything, when you step out, the UK is facing the prospect of what could potentially be its seventh Prime Minister in just 10 years. How did it get to this? Fraser Nelson's written a brilliant piece in today's Times saying that Britain used to be the model of stable government, its parliamentary system admired around the world. Now it's a laughing stock. And for comparison, in Canada, Denmark, France, Spain, they've only had two leaders in the past decade. Germany, Australia, the United States, even Argentina have had three. So what's going on? Have we just become addicted to political regicide? Has the office of Prime Minister just become an impossible task? And is Britain now ungovernable? These are some of the exam questions we're going to explore now with two brilliant guests. We have Michael Cockerill, who is a celebrated journalist, documentary maker. He spent 50 years poking around Westminster. He's often described as the David Attenborough of Westminster. And David Runciman, who's an honorary professor of politics at Cambridge University. He's a brilliant political thinker. He's written many books, including Political Hypocrisy and How Democracy Ends. I began by both asking them both just about their thoughts on this extraordinary political week that's rocked Westminster.
7: Interesting. The Prime Minister had spent what he's doing now, a week ago, in Chequers, writing this speech, which was going to change everything. And almost from the moment I saw the speech with him wearing that strange see-through white shirt and sleeves rolled up, he should have been wearing a blue shirt. On television, you don't talk with a nylon shirt on, as it looked. Maybe to show that he's one of the people. But and the moment he started, he went back into Starmer talking about, you know, and it was terrible, terrible. I thought the way he looked, and even the things he said, you know, as you said, bringing in Gordon Brown and Harriet Harman to save the day. Just, I thought by the end of it, he's finished.
1: What did you think, David? Because it was billed, I mean, it was slightly unfairly billed as, you know, I think it's like the third make or break speech of his career, but it was, I mean, the expectations were very high.
8: Yeah, and that's also part of the mystery, the puzzle, as Michael says. They had time to prepare for this. They knew what was coming. They knew the election results were going to be bad. They presumably knew that, and by they, I say, the people around him, that to save their guy, they were going to have to come up with something. And it was completely astonishing that there was nothing in that speech. And I think it is a reflection of the man himself, of Keir Starmer. It must be, in a way, that this is the speech, the only kind of speech he feels comfortable giving. But the other thing that really struck me then and since is the extent to which he insists on his mandate. And he says, the thing about me is that I was elected by the British people at the general election, and therefore I am going to govern, which is both tone deaf to recent British history, because we've seen prime ministers with a mandate go, but also to say that in the aftermath of another set of national elections in which that mandate had been taken away. If that was the best he had to offer from the moment he opened his mouth, I'm afraid he was finished.
1: Mm. Well, look, in his defence, the people close to him, and there's been some more sort of lines put out today saying, look, in his defence, it's really, really difficult to govern. He inherited a big mess in terms of a very weak economy because of COVID and Brexit and the inflation crisis. He inherited public services which were starved of investment after 14 years of austerity. On top of that, very difficult international headwinds with Donald Trump. You know, they were saying that if the Democrats had won, everything would be different. But on layered on top of all of that is a more meta argument from people close to him saying, well, actually, maybe one of the problems is that this country's just become ungovernable. Michael, what do you think about those kind of mitigating factors that his team are putting out there?
7: I mean, you're right in saying what he inherited. But the problem was he came in and said, it's all going to be different. It's the grown-ups are in charge now. And within hours of becoming prime minister, he had his first U-turn. No one had done it that fast. And it's gone on like that. This is absolutely essential for us to do. Oh, no, we're not going to do that. And he's been digging his own grave from the moment that he started with the plan that was going to go on for about 10 years.
9: This was a decade of national renewal.
7: Exactly. His co-wizard, Rachel Reeves, was going to magically pull out various sums of money from people who could afford it, and then sort of changing it, or else not knowing the damage that it was doing to these people. And it kept on changing. It's as if he didn't know how to do anything political.
9: And David, do you have any sympathy with this argument that Britain has become ungovernable and that all of these external factors just make it almost impossible to be a successful prime minister?
8: Not really, no. I think it's very hard to govern at the moment, and it has been for a while. But impossible, ungovernable puts it far too strongly. And it's a cop-out for a prime minister who has also made lots of mistakes and didn't take the opportunity that he's been given. And some of the reasons that are given for it being ungovernable in other countries are the reasons why centre-left politicians are doing well. It's all very well for them to say if the Democrats had been there, it would have been fine. Frankly, Mark Carney and Albanese in Australia are in position because they exploited opposition to Trump in order to shore up their position. Now, maybe Keir Starmer has been statesmanlike, or maybe in Britain we have a particular difficulty in opposing a president of the United States. But I don't think the fact of Trump's being in the world is the reason that Starmer's in the mess he's in. And one of the astonishing things about this crisis is normally you'd expect some big event to have precipitated it because it's gone badly for the government. But the recent big event, the war with Iran, is the one thing that Starmer is claiming to his own credit, resisting the call for Britain to join in. So for them to simply say this is beyond our control seems to me like a cop-out. And also I think it ignores the really big difference about this government relative to recent ones, which is the mismatch between the size of the majority and the size of the vote. The lack of

0: British politics. In a way, it was a political choice and it was a mistake.
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1: Well, let's get back to our conversation with David Runciman, who's Professor of Politics at Cambridge University and the political documentary maker Michael Cockerill. In the second part of our chat, I began by asking Michael whether there are any prime ministers from the past that Keir Starmer can be compared with in terms of his start.
12: Well, it's interesting then, because that, say David Cameron, to start with, he was not expecting to have a coalition government, but they worked on it, and it sort of worked, didn't it? It worked for 5 years, and then he won a majority of his own. I remember one of David Cameron's people telling me about Cameron's discussion with the German Prime Minister or German Chancellor about having coalitions, and Angela Merkel said, "David, the thing is," she could speak English, but she said, "David, the thing is that when you have a coalition, if things go well, you're the bigger party, you get the credit. And if things go badly, the smaller party gets the blame." And Cameron's like, sounds quite a good idea to me.
1: But it's interesting.
12: And, I mean, another person you didn't mention, of course, is in 1964 when Wilson came to power with a majority of three. And he had to really sort of fight to make the government work. But he did so well in his first 18 months and showing that he understood what the people were feeling that he went from a majority of three to a majority of 97. It was unheard of.
0: I think in some ways Starmer was cursed by the size of his majority. So those examples that Michael gives, had Starmer won a majority of five, he would have known he had to drum up some enthusiasm. Mm. He had to have a vision. He had to do something in order to improve his position. In a way, even though clearly the circumstances have been very difficult, he's almost coasted for 2 years on the assumption that the thing that shores him up is the size of his majority. And I do think it's interesting. I was thinking about, throughout my political lifetime, from the demise of Margaret Thatcher, all prime ministers have faced plots and coups and suggestions of coups, and some prime ministerships have been full of this

0: but not David Cameron's. So until David Cameron resigned, from the moment he became prime minister until the day he resigned, and we all know why he resigned, I don't remember any talk of people plotting to replace him. So one of the ironies of recent British history is actually the coalition, when you just think about plotting and scheming and factions within the party, the coalition was the most stable of all of those governments, because in coalitions, the scheming is much harder because it's not just your WhatsApp group among your group of MPs on your side of the House. You've already baked in the other side.
1: That's such a good point. And, you know, when you look back, David Cameron is the last longest serving Prime Minister, just over 6 years. And David, why is it that we have now obviously got a taste for changing our prime ministers quite regularly? Are we going to go back to the old days, or do you think we've institutionally gotten a taste for it now in our politics and our media?
0: So in the media, definitely, and these things do become self-fulfilling prophecies. If the media smells blood, they're going to keep pushing for it, and then if you give the blood, they'll push for more. And so this is a pattern, no question, it's a pattern developing, but I don't think it means it's inevitable, and one can imagine a more successful prime minister changing the direction of travel of British politics. But part of the instability, it's not just the way in which politicians and political parties are behaving. Post-Brexit, post-COVID, these two huge events, British politics has been pretty unstable. And I think it is also the fact that many people have said this, it's a very fragmented electorate, very divided, old political loyalties are no longer there. But the system in Westminster doesn't really reflect that. Here you have a huge majority in a political party that dominates in Westminster. And that disconnect produces a kind of febrile atmosphere in Westminster, I think, too. There's almost a feeling among the politicians, they're not completely sure what their legitimacy rests on. They're not completely sure how much authority they have. It could change. I mean, it's completely possible. Maybe even the next prime minister will turn this around. But it's also clearly the case now that at the first sign of weakness, you can lose control of the political narrative very quickly.
2: That's right. Because once you lose authority, it's but like losing your virginity, you can't get it back again. I mean, I think, sorry for the analogy, but it's true. You look at number 10 these days. There's only one creature there who, Larry the Cat, will be on to his seventh prime minister if there was a change of prime minister. Him being the go-to shot that when you're making a documentary, you film Larry going into number 10.
1: I mean, it is extraordinary, as you say, that Larry is now the absolute fixture of Downing Street rather than any of the actual kind of leaders. And I think Larry has quite a lot of contempt for everybody. A cabinet minister did say that when they first got to Downing Street, they squatted down to try and pet Larry and he scratched them. I thought that was hilarious.
0: It has to be said, cats are very good at contempt. I think if you want contempt, much better a cat than a dog.
1: It's so funny. We're all like, who could have known? Larry knew how the story was going to end. He could tell. But like, David, coming back to the question about is Britain ungovernable, which is the kind of fashionable exam question at the moment. And I do agree with you. I think some of that is a cop-out. And I say that as somebody who's been a civil servant and a special advisor, as well as now being a legislator. But look, there is an argument that many ministers have said to me, have gone into government saying it's really difficult. There's you know, the levers aren't there. Lots of things have been outsourced to other arm's length bodies. The civil service is just, you know, not what it used to be. It's just so difficult to get things done. Do you have any sympathy for that argument?
0: I do, and I've never been a government minister, so it wouldn't be for me to say they should just get on with it. But the thing that is frustrating and where my sympathy runs out is they sort of declare this as a revelation after they've arrived in power, as though it couldn't have been known beforehand. They get there with all these grand plans, all this elevated rhetoric, and then it turns out to be harder than they thought. I think a serious politician and political party in these times would bake that in beforehand and think really hard about what power can be used for and what it can't be used for and try and measure the offer to that. And this government seems to be singularly failed at that. It spent far too much time worrying about how to win an election that it was always going to win. My frustration with this government is that it wasted, I would say, a good couple of years post Liz Truss, when it was clear, barring some remarkable act of God, Keir Starmer would be the next prime minister. In the cliche, behaving like it was carrying a Ming vase. It wasn't. It was carrying a rubber ball. It could have dropped it, bounced it, thrown it around. Starmer was still going to win. He might have won with a smaller majority, in which case he would have been better off.
1: Yeah.
0: Instead of which, the focus was on the election. We spend far too much time thinking about elections and not enough time thinking about governing. So yes, it's hard, but because it's hard, you need to have a plan that takes account all of the ways in which it's hard. And this government, seems to me, didn't. And for those reasons, my sympathy is limited.
1: And Michael, one of the prime ministers who is often cited as having a very good grip, well, two prime ministers of recent times who are cited as having a very good grip across government and driving things through. One was Thatcher, the other one was Tony Blair. What do you think were the attributes and the skills that they had, Michael, to get things done in government?
2: Well, partly, I mean, say with Tony Blair, Blair, Mandelson and Alistair Campbell worked out from the moment that Blair took over as leader of the opposition how they were going to do it. In a way, they were changing what was happening because John Smith had died, and they thought that John Smith didn't know what he needed to do after all these years of Tory government. So they decided what they were going to look at, how they could. I remember Blair saying to me that if he had been leader of the opposition in 1992, when John Major was prime minister, and he had got the kind of press that Kinnock was getting from the Daily Mail and the Sun and people like that, he wouldn't have voted for himself reading that press. So they made it absolutely. What they were going to do was sort of take over as much as they could the propaganda that you can do as if you can get the press on your side, or at least nearly on your side, and the wooing of the Daily Mail and The Times and the Sun, with great effect, the Sun, they came together with a proper machine for doing what they wanted to do.
1: And it was, I do take your point about comms. I think it was also more than just comms. I mean, Tony Blair and Gordon Brown had a very strong. Tony Blair felt like he had a very natural, strong personal sense of what he wanted the country to look like, what his values were, what he thought the guardrails were in society, you know, whether it was antisocial behaviour, whether it was aspiration, all of those things. You know, he had even when it came to the Iraq war, against the advice of lots of people, he's had a very strong sense of who he is. And I think that's one of the things that people feel has been lacking. Well, gentlemen, we're just about out of time. And before I go, it would be remiss of me not to ask you just one final question.
2: Because I
1: think we all know what it is, but I feel I can't leave my listeners without asking you two brilliant political thinkers this question. Who do you think is going to be the next Prime Minister, David?
0: I think the next Prime Minister is going to be Andy Burnham. But I'm not certain. And I also think that if Burnham were to lose the by-election, I can't tell you who the next Prime Minister will be, but I think before long the Prime Minister will be Nigel Farage. But only if that by-election is lost. There has never been a by-election in my lifetime, I think probably in modern British political history, in which the stakes are so high. And given that, I think you would have to be brave to know exactly how it was going to go, because no small group of constituency voters has ever been put under the kind of pressure that this group is going to be.
1: They're all going to need witness protection. I mean, honestly, these they're sort of like, oh my goodness, you know, the pressure.
0: I suspect some of them will become celebrities as well.
1: Absolutely. They'll be getting agents and things like that.
0: So it is, that bit of it is completely uncharted. There is nothing to compare this by-election to. Nothing.
1: Wow. Michael.
2: Yeah, David said he didn't know what to say to that, the question we knew you would ask. And I gave him my script and he read it out very well. It's exactly what many of the things that I thought.
1: Well, gentlemen, what a fascinating discussion that was. So good to have you both on, particularly together. That was a great combination. And as you say, the stakes are so high for this by-election. In many ways, this by-election is going to be a real harbinger of what lies ahead for this country in terms of the general election. David and Michael, thank you so much for being so generous with your time. That was Michael Cockerill and David Runciman. Douglas has messaged in saying the reason we have had so many prime ministers is because of the lack of available quality. And someone else has messaged in saying if we have military coups, violent insurrection, civil war or Marxist revolution, talk to me about being ungovernable. Changing prime minister by the rules of the Labour Party doesn't show the system is broken, it shows the system works. Jeopardy keeps government on their toes, but occasionally that leads to turnover, nothing to panic about. And Kate has said, Starmer's mistake was to exclude so much talent from different wings of the party. Cabinet should have had more people from the soft left. Those he had, he sat very quickly. And I think there is something in that, Kate. I do think that there are a lot of talented people across different wings or factions of the party, and more could have been made of that. I think Labour's actually has got some really interesting, good individuals. Maybe not everyone's quite exactly on the same ideological page, but I do think more could have been done to bring a good team together. Right, plenty more politics to come, but first let's catch up with Mark Tyler for all the latest news.
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4: Thank you, Aisha. Good evening. Wes Streeting has confirmed he'll stand in any leadership contest to replace Sir Keir Starmer. The former health secretary is also calling for the UK to rejoin the European Union. He's made his first public comments since resigning from the cabinet.
5: Leaving the European Union was a catastrophic mistake. We can no longer afford to be silent about it. We must remake the argument. The biggest economic opportunity we have is on our doorstep. We need a new special relationship with the EU because Britain's future lies with Europe and one day, back in the European Union.
4: Andy Burnham has defended his decision to put his name forward to be selected as the Labour candidate in the Makerfield by-election. The current Greater Manchester Mayor says he wants to go for a parliamentary seat where he had a connection. Told Channel 4 News he'll fight to the highest level. Several cabinet ministers are suggesting he should stand unopposed for the Labour Party leadership if he wins the by-election. More than 30 people were arrested at two major protests in central London today. Police say it was for a variety of offences. A £4.5 million police operation has been in force, with Tommy Robinson's Unite the Kingdom march and a pro-Palestinian rally also being held in the city. A woman in her 20s has been arrested after the driver of a suspected stolen car crashed during a police chase in East London. 9 people were injured. Buckingham Palace says the King will be in touch with the family of a soldier who died after falling from a horse at the Royal Windsor Horse Show. Charles says he's saddened by news following the death last night. The celebration of Eurovision's 70th anniversary is being overshadowed by protests. The UK is one of 25 nations taking part, but 5 have boycotted the annual song contest because of Israel's participation. They're citing the war in Gaza and allegations of Israel's government trying to influence the outcome of the last 2 Eurovisions. Manchester City have won the FA Cup for the 8th time after beating Chelsea 1-0 at Wembley. Antoine Semenyo scored the decisive goal. Earlier, Celtic won the Scottish League title with a victory over Hearts. For a news bulletin when you want it, search for the Times Radio News Briefing on the Times Radio app.
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9: Welcome back. Now, for the final part of the show, we are, of course, going to take stock of where we are with politics. We have done a lot of politics today, but to be fair, there is a lot of politics going on. I've got a really good political panel to round off our show. Welcome to the show, George Eaton, Editor-in-Chief at the political Substack, arguably. Hello, George.
10: Hello.
9: And welcome to Annabel Denham, who is a Senior Political Commentator at The Telegraph. Good evening, Annabel.
11: Good evening.
9: So let's kick off. Wes Streeting has confirmed this afternoon that he will enter any potential leadership contest.
12: We need a proper contest with the best candidates on the field, and I'll be standing.
9: And speaking for the first time since his cabinet resignation as health secretary on Thursday, he called for the UK to rejoin the EU, labelling Brexit a catastrophic mistake.
5: Leaving the European Union was a catastrophic mistake. We can no longer afford to be silent about it. We must remake the argument. The biggest economic opportunity we have is on our doorstep. We need a new special relationship with the EU because Britain's future lies with Europe and one day, back in the European Union.
9: Meanwhile, potential rival Andy Burnham says he wants to fight the Makerfield by-election to save Labour. The current Manchester mayor has been allowed by the NEC to put his name forward for selection. He was also out and about this afternoon. He told Channel 4 about the incumbent Labour MP Josh Simon's decision to stand down for him.
13: I was very deliberate in speaking to Josh, and both of us have kind of got the same diagnosis. I was the MP for Lee years ago. Josh, the MP for Makerfield. We have both felt the frustration of facing a Westminster system that just does not have answers for these streets, these communities. And, you know, we both feel a big change moment is needed. And I wouldn't have just gone anywhere like a carpetbagger, any old constituency. It matters to me that I have a connection. I live literally on the edge of this constituency.
9: Well, so much going on. Now, George, I'm going to start with you. You were and I were at the same conference this afternoon, this Progress gathering. Progress is traditionally more the right of the party, the sort of old Blairite wing of the party, although they would probably argue that they're kind of moving on from that, but certainly the sort of Wes Streeting part of the party. What did you pick up there? What did you think of the atmosphere?
10: Obviously, the big event of the day was Wes Streeting's speech. It was well received, which I don't think was necessarily guaranteed, because we have seen this week that the Labour right has been split. Some of Wes Streeting's natural allies in the cabinet and the wider party not following him in calling for Keir Starmer to go. But the speech was obviously, I think, particularly the section on Europe, where he indicated he believes Britain should one day rejoin the EU. He's been banging the pro-European drum from within the cabinet for some time, but I think that shows you the freedom he'll now have to give all of his views. And I also think his attacks on the far right and championing progressive values, which that wing of the party, although they've agreed with with the governor on a fair amount, feel that Keir Starmer has done too little on that, and that has really allowed Reform to seize the political advantage.
9: And what about the mood? Because one of the things that I was really struck by, George, was that I thought that there would still be, and there was a big gathering. I mean, there was lots of people there. There were lots of MPs there. There was lots of kind of movers and shakers in terms of the sort of dominant force in the Labour Party right now. I thought that there would be much more resistance to the idea of moving on from Keir Starmer. I thought there'd be more people kind of cross about the situation. But I thought, was quite surprised I didn't really find that. I thought I felt that what was interesting is, apart from two people I spoke to, one of whom was a minister, everybody was like, we've got to move on.
10: Yes, I felt the same. I think there is a real hunger for a battle of ideas that Labour hasn't had for too long. And I don't think anyone thinks really there's a realistic route for Keir Starmer to fight the next general election now. And I think increasingly uniting around the idea that Andy Burnham will likely become Prime Minister if he wins the Makerfield by-election. If he doesn't, Wes Streeting's made it very clear that he's intends to
9: rumble.
10: Yeah.
9: Annabel, what do you make of Wes Streeting's intervention today? And of course, you know, Andy Burnham's getting set to try and fight this by-election.
11: Wes Streeting is a very smart man. He's an adept political communicator and operator, and he understands that if he is going to make a pitch to Labour MPs and indeed Labour members, it's going to need to be one that has broad appeal. And a reset with the EU that Starmer had been proposing does not go far enough for many of those who are involved in the Labour Party. So Wes Streeting has grasped that not only is this going to be a popular move in terms of winning people within the party over, who he will need to if he's to be successful in his leadership bid, but also it will have so much resonance with the wider public, in large part because everybody wants there to be a quick fix to our current economic torpor. Everybody wants to believe that there's one lever that the government can pull, and the stagnation that we have experienced over the last best part of two decades will start to dissipate, and we'll recover and we'll grow and productivity will increase and so on and so forth. And, you know, boy, are we going to be in for a shock when we discover that actually we do need to cut the welfare bill and we do need to find a way to unleash businesses and deregulate and so on and so forth. But for now, in the short term at least, this will really play into Wes's advantage. What's happened to the Labour Party over the last few years, if not decades, is that its core vote has been split between ultimately, you know, Brexiteers and the progressives. And it makes sense for Wes to pivot towards those progressives, because losing seats to the Liberal Democrats and the Greens will be damaging. It will be a long-term existential threat to Labour, in the way that losing voters to Reform won't be, because of the way that the party has transformed over the last few years. And, you know, it's no longer one that's based on the old working class and regions. It is becoming a metropolitan party of the public sector, graduates and the new working class. And that is their core vote now. And if they lose it, then they really are done for. So, you know, all in all, I think this has been a very good week for Wes Streeting, especially when you consider that at the start of it, you had a very bullish number 10 suggesting that he was going to bottle going for the leadership. Well, no, not only has he, you know, just shown some tactical patience and delayed announcing his leadership bid, but he's also managed to engineer it so that he doesn't look necessarily like the one who's wielding the knife.
9: Do you agree with that? Because it's interesting, I've heard different views on Wes Streeting. There's a view saying, oh, he clearly didn't have the numbers, that's why he didn't go for it. But then I have had other people who have said, actually, he's discharged himself pretty well. He's the one that went over the top. You know, he is the big cabinet name that went there. You know, there's lots of people that have just been kind of briefing behind the scenes and moaning behind the scenes and getting their advisors to leak it, to lobby journalists what they think. But he's actually had the guts and the gumption to say, no, this is what I stand for. I'm not happy. I'm giving up the job that I love. And people thought it was quite skillful of him to say Andy should be part of the contest and Andy should be allowed to run for Makerfield. What do you think?
10: Yes, I think you're right that initially it gave the impression of weakness, and there are some who thought more MPs would follow Wes Streeting. But ultimately, he made two big calls that were right. He did resign. I think it was clearly untenable for him to remain in the cabinet. He had stretched collective responsibility rights to the limit. And secondly, he had to say that Andy Burnham should be given the chance to return. Wes Streeting knows how to read the political mood. He could not win the leadership through a fix. You know, people across Labour have had enough of fixes and factional manoeuvres. Andy Burnham, the polling consistently shows, is the most popular politician, not just amongst Labour voters, Labour members, but amongst the public at large. Of course, he has to be given the chance to return. Wes Streeting's now in the position where either he could face off against Andy Burnham in a contest. He's made clear that's his preference today. Or it may be that there's a swifter process to a Burnham premiership, and Wes Streeting is rewarded with a big job in the cabinet.
9: And to Annabel's point, you know, who is Labour for? I mean, she actually sets out, I think, a lot of points that were made at the conference today by people that have crunched the numbers for the new reiteration of Labour Together. They've done some work in terms of who is Labour for, and I think they've actually come up with a conclusion that very much chimes with what Annabel was saying, that actually their argument is Labour should be confident in the fact that it does stand for liberal progressives. It's never going to be able people that really like reform, they've kind of gone, like, they're not coming back to Labour. What do you think about that?
10: So I agree with that up to a point. I do think the party has to be proud of its progressive values. It is losing more voters to the Greens than it is to
9: reform. And that's shoring reform up.
10: Exactly that. So you have to be clear-sighted about that and see your progressive values as a strength rather than being embarrassed about them, which I think some people think has happened in the Starmer era, and the party almost chasing a socially conservative vote, which, as you say, it's never going to get. But you do have to win some voters back from reform. And actually, Liam Byrne, the MP, has done a very interesting book on this recently. He calls it a heroic coalition, where you need to unite the progressive vote. But they're also, not all of reform's supporters are sort of dyed-in-the-wool Farageists or hard reactionaries. There's actually a group who are discontented because living standards have stagnated, public services aren't good enough, but they're up for grabs. They're not fully sold on reform. They're essentially protest voters.
9: They're not very motivated by immigration, though.
10: Some are, but actually there are others who, and in this book, Liam Byrne sort of maps the reform coalition, divides it into five groups. Those who are really hardcore on immigration, okay, you're not going to win them, and there's no point chasing them. You know, we saw that backfire in Keir Starmer's Island of Strangers speech. But at the same time, you also need to be credible, I would say, on immigration. Voters do worry about illegal immigration in particular. Border control is essential for a progressive party. It's not an option.
9: So, Annabel, let's focus now on Makerfield, which is, my goodness, going to be a box office by-election, and it may well, you know, give us a very strong indication of, you know, the next general election, who of course is going to be the next Prime Minister. Andy Burnham has, lots of people are saying, look, he's got a profile, he's got a pedigree, he's got a popularity that should, you know, potentially get him over the line, except nothing is in the bag. But he's got a difficult message, hasn't he? Because he's basically saying, vote for me to get rid of the Prime Minister.
11: Well, exactly. And he's trying to present himself as somebody who is anti-establishment whilst hoping one day, you know, none of this is being veiled in any way, that he can lead Labour, which is one of the two big establishment parties. And actually in that, in some ways, I think the best thing that Keir Starmer did for Andy Burnham was to ban him from standing in, well, it's the NEC, but to ban him, block him from standing in Gorton and Denton, because I think that has made Andy Burnham's message slightly easier. You know, at the moment, the political scientists that I've been speaking to seem pretty convinced that Burnham will be able to win in Makerfield. Now, you can look at this constituency and you can say that, you know, on paper, it should be pretty comfortable reform territory. You know, it's post-industrial, it's predominantly white and working class. It overwhelmingly voted to leave. However, it didn't go to Boris Johnson's Conservatives in 2019. It voted in Josh Simons in 2024, and it voted Labour in those local elections that year. So all of this is ultimately being complicated by Andy Burnham. And I spoke to Rob Ford, the professor of political science at the University of Manchester, who's got, you know, very deep knowledge of this. And he was saying that, you know, you can count on, you know, the fingers of one hand, the number of politicians who have strong, broad appeal across the constituencies which they are aiming at. And that's Tony Blair, and it's Nicola Sturgeon, and it's Andy Burnham. So all of that seems to suggest that this by-election, by-elections we know can be deeply unpredictable, but will go Andy Burnham's way. The question is, what happens next? Burnham will, of course, try to present this as evidence that he is the man who can beat reform at a general election. But I just wonder how many will consider this an aberration. That will certainly be the message that reform will be trying to get to the electorate, which is, you know, they ran against the one-off and they will be coming for Labour seats next year. And that, of course, will be a challenge Andy Burnham will have to face if indeed he does find a way to number 10.
9: Just read a couple of messages that are coming through. Geraldine, we're talking a lot about, oh my goodness, I mean, that's going to be a big night, isn't it, Makerfield? That's going to be such a big, big, big night. Geraldine says, I thought that Daryl Morris was absolutely fantastic at covering the Gorton and Denton by-election. I know he will be brilliant at covering Makerfield. Congratulations, Daryl. And looking forward to the build-up and the big night. Daryl is an absolute star. He's brilliant at covering these by-elections. Of course, he kind of knows that patch very well. Kevin says, I'm all in favour of a battle of ideas. If no one has any, can we use AI? Could you imagine an AI perspective?
10: Well, some MPs do for their speeches.
9: Yes, exactly, exactly. Helen says, Streeting has been part of a cabinet that has not delivered. Why would he be a better prime minister? Chris says, Streeting has played a blinder. His position in the EU will force Burnham to do the same thing, which will strengthen the reform vote in the upcoming election and increase the chances of Burnham losing, leaving the field clear for Streeting. And Jeff said, for years, Streeting was touted by the media as the man who'd studied the country's healthcare problems in depth and bigged up as somebody who could drive through the necessary reforms. Turned out he's just another politician trying to climb the greasy pole. Although the numbers on the NHS have done well, Jeff, they have just come down in terms of the waiting lists and ambulance waiting times. And Lisa says, all the focus at the moment is obviously on the by-election in Makerfield. What about the vacancy that Burnham leaves for Mayor of Manchester? I can see some voters voting for reform in a fit of pique at being dumped in pursuit of Andy's ambitions. Well, let's pick up on one of those messages, particularly the message that Burnham, that Chris said about leaving the EU. I mean, do you think, George, that this message about rejoining the EU will backfire and help reform?
10: So Burnham's tried to recalibrate a bit in an interview this evening. He said, it was at the Labour conference, I think, last year, that I do want the UK to one day rejoin the EU. He said here, I still believe that. I still think it would be in our long and term interest. But he said, I'm not arguing for that in this particular by-election. I mean, I think Makerfield was about 65% leave. That will have shifted since. And I think it's worth remembering, opinion on this really has shifted a lot since the referendum. We're not just talking about diehard progressives. 37% of Conservative voters believe the UK should rejoin the EU. 22% of Reform voters believe it should. So there are Leave voters who have changed their mind.
9: Annabelle, do you buy that?
11: No, I don't actually, because I think if you look at the polling of whether people want to rejoin the EU or whether they think that Brexit, more specifically Brexit, has not gone well for Britain, then you will find many agree, a majority agree. But that's quite different from the polling, which asks questions that take the word Brexit out of the equation and actually ask about immigration, controlling our borders, sovereignty, should rules for Brits be made in Britain, those sorts of things. Actually, you find that there is overwhelming public support for that. It's just that people have now got this association, you know, with leaving the EU and our current economic economic malaise, and that's very, very difficult for politicians to break. And no wonder, because, you know, 2016 is, well, is part of the way through the period where we have seen this persistent stagnation. We've had various black swan events in the aftermath of that. And so it's a very easy, I think, boogeyman of the British economy, but it's not quite as simple as that.
9: And just, we've just got a few minutes left. Just want to ask you, I mean, look, still such a long way to go. This by-election is going to be on the 18th of June, I think. If Andy Burnham doesn't win this and Reform wins this, and then Reform goes on to win the mayoralty as well, is that just game over for Labour? I mean, is that at this point people thinking, well, we are going to have a Nigel Farage government?
10: Probably yes, because I think if your most popular politician can't beat Reform, albeit a by-election, but then Labour really will need an alternative saviour. Wes Streeting's made it clear today that he's available. But I think you're right, that suggests a much wider crisis for the whole party. So I think almost not just for Andy Burnham's sake, but for Labour as a whole, he has to win this by-election.
9: What do you think, Annabel?
11: I certainly think that this would be a real boon for Reform. Of course it would. They are going into this by-election, let's not forget, having lost in Caerphilly and having lost in Gorton and Denton, and granted the expectations were lower then, this is going to feel different. People will talk about Andy Burnham as the front runner, as he is, but I nevertheless suspect it will feel like a setback to Reform if they don't win. You know, if they do triumph, it's a knockout against the most popular politician in the Labour Party. They have come for the heir apparent and they have won, and it will give them the momentum that any insurgent party craves and really needs if it is to sustain growth. You know, if Reform is to continue topping the polls as it has done for 275 over the last year or so, you know, it really needs to keep hammering home the message that it is the only serious force on the right of British politics, and defeating Andy Burnham would certainly send that right to the minds of voters.
9: And George, we just had a question from Kevin, said that, I thought that Andy only had to resign as mayor of Greater Manchester if he actually won. Is that?
10: I think that's right, actually. Yes, I think it is.
9: So he could technically fight the by-election, and if he loses, what, just stay on and finish his term?
10: That's my understanding, yes.
9: Oh, yeah. Interesting. Good catch, Kevin. Very quick question, final question to you, if you could be very quick, we've just got about 45 seconds. If Andy Burnham does become the new Prime Minister, should there be a general election, George?
10: No, we're parliamentary democracy.
9: Annabel?
11: No, and there certainly won't be.
9: Oh, very good. We've got consensus. Brenda from Bristol will be very pleased, although many of you at home might be shouting at the wireless at this point. Well, look, thank you both so much. That was a really great way to finish off the show. My huge thanks to Annabel Denham and to George Eaton as well. And we're coming to the end of our show. It's just coming up to 6:57. 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
9: 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Good luck. Well, thank you so much for your company today. I'll be back tomorrow at the same time. We'll have all our goodies, including our Sunday political panel and our culture hour. Thanks to my production team, Musty, Alice and Jake, technical operator Jimmy pressing all the buttons. Next up, it's the gentleman and the journalist. Then it's Daryl Morris tonight from 10 o'clock. Have a great evening and I'll see you tomorrow.

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1: Good evening, this is Mark Tyler with the Times Radio News. Wes Streeting has confirmed he'd enter any Labour leadership contest to topple Sir Keir Starmer.
2: We need a proper contest where all candidates can put their best foot forward. It's got to be a battle of ideas so that whoever wins comes out stronger for it. When Labour loses, the country loses. For the first time in Labour's history, our biggest opponents aren't the Conservatives, but Nigel Farage and Reform.
1: In his first public engagement since quitting the cabinet, Streeting also expressed hope the UK would reverse Brexit and rejoin the EU. Business Secretary Peter Kyle is now calling for party unity.
3: Too often in the past, the Labour Party has chosen a moment of difficulty to talk amongst ourselves, fixated on ourselves when we were elected to fix Britain. No wonder the public's patience with us is at breaking point.
1: Meanwhile, potential rival Andy Burnham has told Channel 4 News that he wants to fight the Makerfield parliamentary by-election to save Labour. The current Greater Manchester Mayor has been allowed to put his name forward for selection for the seat after Josh Simmons stepped aside.
4: I was very deliberate in speaking to Josh, and both of us have kind of got the same diagnosis. I was the MP for Lee years ago, Josh the MP for Makerfield. We have both felt the frustration of facing a Westminster system that just does not have answers for these streets, these communities.
1: Police say two rival protests in central London have taken place largely without significant incident. A £4.5 million operation has been in place to prevent clashes between Tommy Robinson's Unite the Kingdom march and a pro-Palestine rally. Police report 31 arrests have been made today. Speeches at the Unite the Kingdom protest concluded with "You'll Never Walk Alone" performed to the crowd. Speakers frequently criticised illegal immigration, with protest organiser Tommy Robinson calling for a British version of US immigration agency ICE. Many of those who addressed the crowds in Westminster also called for the Prime Minister to resign. Numerous Unite the West banners were placed along the march route by protest organisers. Nine people have been injured after a suspected stolen car crashed during a police chase in East London. They include a woman in her 20s who's been arrested on suspicion of dangerous driving, theft and failing to stop. The celebration of Eurovision's 70th anniversary is being overshadowed by protests tonight. The UK is one of 25 nations taking part, but five have boycotted the annual song contest because of Israel's participation. They're citing the war in Gaza and allegations of Israel's government trying to influence the outcome of the last two Eurovisions. The King says he's greatly shocked and saddened by the death of a soldier. He fell from a horse at the Royal Windsor Horse Show last night. Manchester City have won the FA Cup at Wembley this afternoon. They beat Chelsea 1-0 with the winning goal scored by Antoine Semenyo.
5: Haaland picks it up right side, tries to steer it to Semenyo, a little back heel, quick turn into the far corner. It's a wonderful goal to break the deadlock at Wembley. One of the great Wembley Cup final goals sent in by Haaland, and a flick through his own heels by Semenyo. A lovely touch to guide into the corner.
1: Earlier, Hearts suffered heartbreak after conceding two late goals in a 3-1 defeat at Celtic to be denied a first Scottish title since 1960. Celtic champions for a fifth season in a row. Bath have consolidated second place in the Rugby Prem with a dominant home victory over the bottom side Newcastle. Exeter in fourth went down 41-24 at Harlequins, and Saracens are playing Gloucester this evening. For News Bulletin when you want it, search for the Times Radio News Briefing on the Times Radio app.
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6: It's the on-again, off-again summit. But finally, the leaders of the world's two most powerful countries meet. Much has changed since the Trump-Xi summit was first planned, thanks to the Iran war and the 3 months of global chaos it's caused. Now, Trump goes to Beijing desperate for Xi's help. So, does China have the upper hand now in the rivalry of the century? Has the balance of power flipped? Welcome to The General and the Journalist. I'm Tom.
1: And I'm Patrick. We're joined by a friend of the show, China buff and hosts of the State of Play podcast, Sam Olsen. Welcome back, Sam. It's good to see you.
7: Hello. Thank you for having me again.
1: So, Sam, we're recording this just before Trump is due to land in Beijing. We're going to have trade, Taiwan, artificial intelligence, all of that on the agenda. But, of course, this time, almost everything is framed through the lens of the Iran war. And it's hard to disagree with the proposition that the US, that Trump is coming into this summit looking a lot weaker. You know, at the very least, he's locked in stalemate in the Gulf, or a straitjacket, if you want a decent pun. But what's your take? Is China strengthened by what's going on in the Gulf? And if so, in what areas, what dimensions of power?
7: That's a really good question. And I think that it is absolutely clear that the balance of power is changing and has been tweaked. I wouldn't say massively changed, but definitely tweaked by the last few months. China has suffered a little bit from what's going on. So what we have to remember is that China, you know, needs GDP growth. And for this year, we calculated that it's going to need about $300 billion of extra, that's extra export, to meet its GDP targets for 2026. Now, the trouble is that with the Iran war has caused mayhem in the geo-economic markets, meaning that it's A, less likely that people will be able to afford all those Chinese exports, and B, those exports are going to be more expensive anyway because of the rising energy costs and the mayhem on the energy markets generally. So those are things that are pretty bad for China, and that's why it wants an end to this. But actually, behind closed doors, they will be very happy with the fact that America, yet again, has shown that it likes rampaging, to use a word that the Chinese like using, around the Middle East with not necessarily any strategic aim fully thought out, and is making bad choices with its allies, annoying its allies, whether they're in the Gulf or whether they are in Europe, and is basically weakening America's strategic position. So I think that overall, China will be quite glad that America seems to be digging more of a hole for itself. Also, the military side, the balance of power, they've been watching how America uses the military and learning a lot of lessons, which they would definitely use against America, for example, over Taiwan or something else. Thirdly, it shows China to be a much more responsible player in the international scene than America. The words bull in a China shop keep coming to mind for observers, especially those in the region, looking at America. And this plays into Xi saying, I'm the responsible adult and America is the one that's undermining the world system. And so all of those elements together really do play into China's hands. The only thing I'd say is that America also has proven that it can use its military to great effect, again, even if it hasn't quite got the results it wants. But America is able to say, look, we're the only people that could do this, that, the other, when it comes to firepower, etc. But I'm not sure that outweighs the gains to China. And Iran, as many Western politicians, including certain German ones, have pointed out, has really not done too badly out of this. And the deterrence value for America is quite an interesting issue now, because it shows that a country with lots of missiles, with lots of drones, can withstand a pummeling from the world's leading superpower. And you know, the analogy is with Vietnam in the 60s and 70s. You know, the Viet Cong were not defeated by the world's biggest military. And there are lots of countries that are looking at what Iran are doing and saying, okay, we can copy that as well. So I would say that America really is changing warfare, but not necessarily in the way that it wanted to.
6: I mean, it's quite undeniable, I think, to me, that China has a dog in this fight and really rather wants Iran to win, or certainly the Iranian regime to survive, to the point that China's been helping Iran militarily, supplying them with satellite intelligence, precursors for missile technology, sodium perchlorate they've been supplying Iran with. They don't want Iran to lose this.
7: China plays a very canny game in so much of what it does, by doing things behind the scenes without really admitting what it's doing to the public. And it is as clear as anything that China is supporting Iran, and it plays into their strategic aims, which is to undermine the West, to undermine American power. But they don't want it to keep going for too long, I'm sure of it, because of the dangers that it poses to international economies and the energy markets that it relies on. But make hay while the sun shines. And as long as America is content on doing its own agenda in the Middle East, then why not take advantage of it? By, for example, learning how America uses munitions, by getting America to reduce its stockpiles, by getting America to have more fractious relationship with its allies, and so on and so on.
6: So I guess that gets us to whether or not there is any potential for a grand bargain here. Is there any prospect of Trump seeking help from Xi or getting help from Xi to reopen the Strait of Hormuz and to bring about some sort of settlement in the war with Iran in return for, I don't know, Taiwan concessions or trade? Do you think that is a potential outcome from this summit?
7: So there are strong rumors in DC that basically Trump's team is creating a deal to do with China over Taiwan and other elements. China would promise to invest in America, to maybe to buy soybeans or do something in return for America turning a blind eye for China unifying / reunifying with Taiwan.
8: But the Strait of Hormuz is Trump's most immediate problem right now, getting it open, and he's got no real obvious way of doing that still. That's his main ask of Xi, presumably, and Xi would have to package all that up.
7: Yes, and I think that if Trump was able to say to Xi, look, come on, talk to Iran, let's get something sorted out, and making sure that Iran felt that it was able to come away with this head held high, and also with a longer-term commitment from China, then I think there would be a lot of appetite from all sides for that, so long as America wasn't portrayed as having lost, and I don't think Trump's ego would allow that.
6: I want to just take us back to the language around Taiwan, because we've got this approach at the moment described as strategic ambiguity. And the change of language is very subtle but important, because at the moment the US says that it does not support Taiwanese independence. And the language that the Chinese are trying to get them to say is that they oppose Taiwanese independence. To a normal bystander, there's very little difference between those two positions. But for people who are dedicated Taiwan watchers, they would say that this is a hugely significant shift. Can you just unpack that?
7: It is a massively important shift. For a long time now, for many decades, this position of strategic ambiguity has basically kept the status quo going. And the status quo is we've got Taiwan, which is sort of an independent country. The Chinese consider it to be a renegade province. Many countries in the world have thought of Taiwan as sort of an independent partner they can deal with. But that has been buttressed by this strategic ambiguity, because in effect, America's just said, look, just don't rock the boat and we won't do anything. And now America's saying, actually, you know what? We're going to stop Taiwan becoming independent, and we're going to basically, in effect, turn a blind eye to you taking Taiwan back. This is just super important, because it really snuffs out any prospect of Taiwan becoming a fully-fledged independent country along the lines of a normal UN member state.
6: So China has had a ringside seat on the US military playbook in a foreign intervention. And there are some similarities, because the US has had to project power, it's had to rely on maritime assets, forward bases. What do you think the Chinese have learned from the way that the Americans have executed their campaign against Iran?
7: I think, actually, to be a bit conceptual here, and bear with me, I think the biggest lesson that they've learned is something that they've known all along, but this has just confirmed it, which is that winning wars without fighting is the way forward. And what I mean by that is that America and Britain and Europe have always said, look, the ultimate way of winning something is by military action. Now, I think that China recognizes, and this is my thesis in the book I'm writing at the moment, actually, is that China recognizes that actually the real power, the real leverage, is through owning systems and nodes. And what I mean by that is that it's so much easier to bend a country to your will, your strategic will, by using a lever of, you know, owning the digital infrastructure or cutting off your trade or doing things like that. This makes a lot of sense when you look at how important the fourth industrial revolution is, how important digital infrastructure is, the way that countries operate at the societal level, the economic level. If you can cut off things that allow those societies and these economies to function properly and cause mass issues domestically, that is probably an easier lever to pull than going to a war and using thousands of munitions when that country is unlikely to succumb because it's got loads of cheap missiles and cheap drones at its beck and call.

0: to their economic and their technology plans, fundamental to bridging the productivity gap. When you've got a massively shrinking demography, remember they're going from about 1.3 billion to about 500 million by the end of the century. And they just look at technology and AI in particular as being the only way they can really keep the country going forward, both economically and technologically. And so they will use AI in a way that they can. Now, admittedly, at the civilian level, they're conscious that they need to have some kind of guardrails for protecting their citizens because they are very legalistic. But from a military point of view, they really don't want any controls. And they can do things because they don't have the same regulations that America does. A very quick example, China is growing huge numbers of organelles, which are mini human brains. And they're adding into those AI chips in mass neural networks, which they're experimenting with as the basis for command and control at the advanced level within the militaries.
1: It sounds like a sci-fi movie.
0: It is a sci-fi movie. And you see photos of it, these mini brains sitting together, all connected with AI chips and wires. And we can't do that in the West because we've got regulations against it. So China doesn't have the same guardrails from a military point of view that we do in the West. So therefore, coming together to say, yes, we're going to put a limit on the use of AI in warfare or whatever, it's for the birds.
2: But the last time that Xi met a US president, which was President Biden, I think in Korea, they did come up with a framework and they agreed that they would pursue safety regulations that would ensure that there was no AI involved in the nuclear firing chain or nuclear decision making. So that agreement hasn't gone anywhere, but can we expect that to be picked up as potentially part of the dialogue between President Trump and Xi?
0: We see time and time again that China signs up to things and then basically just ignores it. And increasingly, America might be accused of doing the same stuff. So I just can't see any situation where China will allow the practicalities of any framework to be used to stop it doing anything that is going to allow its technological progression, and especially on the military side.
2: So you think the Chinese, or indeed the US, could introduce elements of AI into the nuclear firing chain?
0: I'd be very surprised if they didn't.
2: That's scary.
1: This section's ever more cheery as we go along, isn't it?
0: Well, why wouldn't they? Because
1: humans lose control of global thermal nuclear war, which is a terrifying prospect, and it's not in either man's interest to do that.
0: No, but that is assuming that you're going to more likely lose control by having AI doing it rather than humans doing it.
2: I wanted to talk about this paper that you've written called The Lydian Trap. Tell us, in a sentence or two, what you mean by the Lydian trap.
0: So basically, we wrote this paper to show that we think that China is drawing America into a trap over Taiwan. And the Lydian trap arises when operationally military superiority creates overconfidence in a war against a peer competitor whose greater structural depth is going to ultimately determine the outcome of a prolonged conflict. In other words, China has the capacity to outlast America in a war. And this is because China now controls so much of what America needs to be able to wield its military. So the analogy is a sword. A sword has got a blade and a sword has got a hilt. Now, everyone talks about the sword, a blade. In other words, can a J-20 Chinese fighter, take out an F-35? And that's important. But what is more important is that, as a Chinese academic once put it to me, it doesn't matter how many J-20s we lose, you can't build any more F-35s without China because you need Chinese rare earths and Chinese critical minerals and Chinese components to make an F-35. And this got us thinking about how actually the strategic elements, the hilt, which allow that blade to be wielded, are increasingly in China's hands. And that is not just about the defense and technology industrial base and supply chain, but it's things like economic resilience. We're saying that China's longer term got more economic resilience, also potentially more innovation capacity because it leads in so many different critical technologies, and a number of other factors, which basically we're saying that unless America can get a knockout blow in a couple of weeks, then China's probably going to outlast America in a war. And so the trap, just to repeat, is that America's saying, oh yeah, we've got the best military in the world, but actually they get into the fight and they realize that best military in the world only applies to the tactical and operational side, not the strategic side. And the strategic side is what allows China to win in the longer term.
2: So let's just unpack the sources of that power. And I think in your paper you described six of them, but the three that seem to stand out, which are around the industrial and the technological base, the global logistics and the economic

0: resilience. Can you just describe why it is that you think that these are fundamental sources of Chinese strategic advantage now?
1: Okay, so the defense technology industrial base is basically because China is the biggest industrial power. It has more industrial output than America, Britain, Japan, Germany combined. And it's just the center of so much manufacturing, but also of all the minerals and the components that we need to build our tanks and everything like that. So we cannot rearm unless China allows us to from an industrial point of view. And then on the logistics side, China controls many ports, dozens of ports. It's invested in 150 ports. A lot of the ports in the supply chain that we would need to be able to reinforce, for example, actions in Taiwan, actually go through Chinese ports, and they can accidentally make things disappear or really disrupt logistics. But also, remember that China and Russia have the ability to cut off Europe-Asia connectivity, for example, through Central Asia, through with Iran, through the Straits of Hormuz we're seeing, through the Red Sea, but also around the Cape of Good Hope if the Chinese and the Russians put pressure on South Africa. So logistically, China's got lots of upper hand as well. And then economic resilience. People say, yes, America has got massive economic power. We know that's, you know, the dollar, et cetera. But China has been building up its economic defenses for many years now. It's got huge stockpiles in oil and in critical minerals. We in the West just don't have those stockpiles. We don't have a population that is willing to take economic pain like the Chinese population is. And that's why we think that the balance of power would tilt towards China, unless America was able to knock out China in the first week or two.
2: And all this, Sam, is made worse by America's involvement in the Iran war, blowing through so much of its missile stockpiles, whether it's Patriots, Tomahawks, some accounts there, the level of their arsenal now, they need to rebuild them. And for all that, they need rare earths, of course, which China owns. You've told us before on a previous podcast, but just remind us in one sentence, if you possibly can, how long could America fight in a full-scale war with its resources being depleted without access to any rare earths whatsoever?
1: The estimates are weeks.
0: Just going back to your notion of the Lydian trap and this very, I thought, useful analogy of a hilt and a blade. What you're essentially saying is that the United States may have the sharper blade and may achieve stunning operational success in the early stages of any confrontation or conflict. But the strength of the Chinese hilt will win out in the end. There's one wrinkle that I just want to introduce and ask you about, which is the one-child policy and the consequences of that. Because the PLA is populated effectively by soldiers who are only children. So every time there's a casualty, a family line, which may date back centuries, comes to an end. So that sort of suggests to me that there's quite a high level of casualty sensitivity in Chinese society. And the cost of war politically for the Chinese Communist Party suggests to me that they can't sustain a long war. And for all the reasons that you describe about that hilt being strong, that feels like a critical weakness within that hilt. Is that the case?
1: I think it's an important point to raise, but I'm not sure it has the weight in China that argument would have in the West. And the reason, there's a number of reasons for that. Number one is that, of course, Chinese mothers and fathers absolutely treasure their children. In fact, there's loads of jokes about only children being spoiled and little princes and little princesses. But first of all, China has a history of sacrifice, and there is this national desire or application of sacrifice, which has been seen time and time again across the millennia. And the Chinese Communist Party recognizes this, and they brought this to bear in the COVID, saying, look, you guys need to be able to sacrifice for the bigger picture. And it is something that the Chinese people do respond to. That's one thing. Another thing is that even if they didn't respond to it, what are they going to do when China has the world's leading and largest funded surveillance state? And it is incredibly difficult to see how any mass pushback against the Chinese authorities could really work. Third point is this, which is that AI and machines are becoming very quickly adopted. China's already deployed humanoid machines, robots, to border security. And we're seeing Ukraine deploy unmanned ground systems. I'd be very surprised if by the end of this year, by 2026, you didn't see the use of humanoid robots, which China, by the way, is the world's leader in, being armed with machine guns. It just makes no sense why they wouldn't do it. And so therefore, if you have a military which is moving rapidly towards being unmanned, then I think that nullifies some of that argument.
0: Yes, although where I think I would push back on that particular theme is I don't think the introduction of unmanned systems or indeed autonomous systems where increasingly man's replaced machines on the battlefield is going to reduce the overall level of casualties or make war cost-free in terms of casualties. But that's a separate argument.
2: Sam, we need to let you go. I want to get a final thought. The Iran war has helped China. Has it flipped the balance, though? Is China now ahead?
1: I think that China, it has pros and cons about this war, but I think that the most important point is that China is moving ahead of America strategically in great power competition, but not just because of this war. It's not just because of the way that America has annoyed so many of its allies and the fact that America has expended so many missiles, which it can't really replace without China allowing it to. It's not just because China has now been able to hold its head up higher than America's in terms of being the sort of custodian of the global order. I think China, a key lesson that China is learning from this, which has been learning for a while, but the Iran war is really, really bringing it home, is that the world of competition and the way that you succeed as a great power is changing. It's moving away from the old-fashioned ways of diplomatic strength and military strength into strength of systems and strength of nodes and the ability to bend other countries to your will without you having to fight. Because the asymmetry of war is now so great that actually those old ways of fighting are disappearing before our very eyes. So I do believe that China is now strategically more advanced than America in terms of great power competition. And I worry that America hasn't quite recognized that. And until America does, then I think that China is going to continue to win that strategic fight.
2: Sam, thank you so much for answering all of ours today, though. You've been extremely eloquent, as always. We're really grateful for your time.
1: Thank you for having me.
0: Thanks, Sam. Good to see you.
2: Well, that is it for this week. We must go. And our usual plea, email us at generalandjournalist@thetimes.co.uk, generalandjournalist@thetimes.co.uk, when that sounds like the Tesco checkout. We read everyone. They're absolutely invaluable.
0: And please follow us. Just hit the follow button and give us a nice review if you're in the mood for it. Anyway, it's goodbye from me.
2: Thank you, Patrick.
0: Bye, Tom.
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8: It's probably nothing. That's what Jack always thought when he felt a bit dizzy after physical exertion. He was only 17 and a keen basketball player. 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Jack was diagnosed with hypertrophic cardiomyopathy, a serious but rare heart condition, and his chances of survival were believed to be just 8%. Jack's surgeon believed they could avoid a heart transplant. He underwent an 8-hour operation and was later fitted with an implantable cardioverter defibrillator, an ICD, and a pacemaker. 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
9: 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So what have we got here, Charlie?
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10: Guilty. And while ovens rule at roasting,
9: the pan is king of noodling.
10: Whether it's pad thai, yakisoba or laksa, finding that perfect texture is a bottomless noodle rabbit hole.
9: But all I have to do is stir it in the pan for 6 minutes, right?
10: Bingo! Try the new Charlie Bigham's Asian pan-fry noodle range, handmade in my kitchen.
9: Pan-fried in yours.
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11: Good evening, this is Mark Tyler with the Times Radio News. Wes Streeting has confirmed he'll stand in any leadership contest to replace Sir Keir Starmer. The former health secretary is also calling for the UK to rejoin the European Union. He's made his first public comments since resigning from the cabinet.
12: Leaving the European Union was a catastrophic mistake. We can no longer afford to be silent about it. We must remake the argument. The biggest economic opportunity we have is on our doorstep. We need a new special relationship with the EU because Britain's future lies with Europe and one day, back in the European Union.
11: Andy Burnham has defended his decision to put his name forward to be selected as the Labour candidate in the Makerfield by-election. The current Greater Manchester Mayor says he wants to go for a parliamentary seat where he had a connection. He's told Channel 4 News he'll fight to the highest level. Several cabinet ministers are suggesting he should stand unopposed for the Labour Party leadership if he wins the by-election. More than 30 people were arrested at two major protests in central London today. Police say it was for a variety of offences. A £4.5 million police operation has been in force with Tommy Robinson's Unite the Kingdom march and a pro-Palestinian rally. A woman in her 20s has been arrested after the driver of a suspected stolen car crashed during a police chase in East London. Buckingham Palace says the King will be in touch with the family of a soldier who died after falling from a horse at the Royal Windsor Horse Show. The celebration of Eurovision's 70th anniversary is being overshadowed by protests. The UK is one of 25 nations taking part, but five have boycotted the annual song contest because of Israel's participation. They're citing the war in Gaza and allegations of Israel's government trying to influence the outcome of the last two Eurovisions. All the sport now with Max Scott.
13: Manchester City are FA Cup winners for the eighth time thanks to a 1-0 victory over Chelsea. It's the 20th trophy manager Pep Guardiola has won with the club in the last 10 years thanks to a second-half goal from Antoine Semenyo. The result also means Chelsea have suffered their fourth consecutive FA Cup final defeat. The club are expected to announce the appointment of former Real Madrid manager Xabi Alonso as their permanent head coach, though, in the next 24 hours. Hearts have had the Scottish Premiership title snatched from them as they conceded two late goals in a 3-1 defeat at Celtic. The long-term leaders were looking to become champions for the first time in 66 years. Instead, Celtic claimed their fifth consecutive league title. And Bath have consolidated second place in the Rugby Union Prem with a dominant 69-12 home victory over bottom side Newcastle. They ended a run of three straight defeats to go 6 points clear of third place Leicester, with two games of the regular season remaining. Exeter, who were in fourth, went down 41-24 at Harlequins.
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14: Welcome to The Business. I'm Dominic O'Connell, Times columnist and business correspondent on Times Radio. British politics has been all about instability recently. We've had four prime ministers in the past 5 years, and the drama at the top of the Labour Party in the past week means we might make it five from five. What does all this chaos mean for the nation's finances, its economy, and where in all of this is the voice of business, which frankly has been pretty absent? To discuss this, I'm joined by two of the Times' top journalists, Maureen Khan, the Times' economics editor, and Richard Fletcher, the business editor. Two great friends of this podcast have both been on it many times before. Good morning to you both, and thanks for joining us.
15: Morning. Morning.
14: Maureen, I might start with you first. Financial markets can sometimes hold up a mirror to wider life and politics. And this week, everyone has been watching the yields on gilts, the loans that the British government issues, and rising yields is bad news. What's happened this week to yields? And just give us the numbers and what it might tell us about the political situation.
16: Yeah, we had a bank holiday week at the start of last week. So actually there was a very extreme movement in the bond market on Tuesday morning, which sort of reflected that traders had a whole Monday to think about how they wanted to position themselves in relation to the UK's political instability.
14: And because also we'd had those
15: for Labour, pretty disastrous local election results and results in Wales as well.
16: Yeah, and what was interesting is that when Keir Starmer sort of came out after those election results and said, I am not going anywhere, you saw the bond market react positively to sort of very categorical statement that he was willing to fight for his job. I think what changed this week is that we've had more defiance, but that defiance has not been enough to alleviate worries in the bond market, because now they look at a prime minister clinging for power, they look at potential bloodletting in the cabinet, they look at messiness about the future. And so you haven't seen much of a rally every time Keir Starmer comes out and says, I'm not going anywhere. So that sort of has extinguished itself as a source of hope. So the new sort of calculation in the bond market is, let's start thinking about who are the candidates that could replace him. And with probably the exception of Wes Streeting, everyone else's name who's been thrown into the ring is seen as a sort of too left for the bond market's tastes.
15: Just explain that a bit more, because I think a lot of listeners will think, well, but hang on, why would it matter to a bond investor who the Prime Minister of the UK is? Surely the UK is fine as a credit risk. I'm going to get my money back. The rest of it is detail. There's a bit more to it than that, isn't there?
16: Well, I think on the whole, they still see the UK as a country that pays all of its debts back. But bond investors, particularly people in the bond market that are holding bonds for a short amount of time, that things like hedge funds, they're not long-term investors, they are making calculations about small changes in the prices of these assets. And that means they're much more sort of flighty. They're much more responsive and reactive to political risk, which is something that we heard from a member of the Bank of England this week. She warned Catherine Mann that actually when you have a bond market where lots of foreigners are actually using the bond market to make, you know, to make a lot of money, there is going to be much more volatility. So prime ministers coming out and changing their minds about whether they're going to stay, whether there's going to be a timetable to go, is a reflection on a longer term risk about where the UK's fiscal policy is going.
15: The other thing that bond people always say to me is that, listen, everything apart from inflation and inflation expectations is just noise. The only thing that matters to me is, what is inflation going to do over the next 10 years, 5 years, 2 years, whatever your timeline is? And that determines how much I'm going to ask in terms of yield. So if the yields are going up, presumably they think inflation's going to go up.
16: Yeah, so there's different parts of, not to get too technical, of the bond curve. There is short-term debt, and that's things like two-year bonds. They're very responsive to what the interest rate environment is going to be. So interest rate environment is determined by the inflation outlook. What we've actually seen in the UK is longer-term bonds are actually the ones that are selling off the most. Mm. And so a 30-year bond, one, there's not that many of them around. It's quite an illiquid part of the market, so you get much bigger price movements. And if we think historically about how can you tell what a country's going to be like 30 years into the future, it's a very difficult calculation. But you're thinking about things like institutional stability and political stability and longer term commitments to fiscal credibility. That's when I think political risk comes in, at the longer end of a bond curve rather than the shorter end, which is much more determined by whatever the Bank of England says.
15: And the other thing we should remember is that if at the shorter term, the 2 to 5 year bonds, if that's about inflation, well, isn't the oil price actually much more important? And perhaps we're getting a bit too excited about a little local difficulty with politics.
16: That's why you've seen bond sell-off across most developed world economies, in Germany, in France, in Italy. In the US, interestingly, 30 years or longer term debt is also selling off like the UK, because that is also a question about what the political future of the US looks like, what the fiscal credibility and the debt sustainability of the US looks like as well. So actually the UK and the US trade in quite similar political dynamics, but you're right, the oil prices actually and changes in inflation and interest rate expectations have been, bonds have been a very, very scary world for lots of investors over the last couple of months.
15: Richard?
17: Yeah, I think if you look at the longer term, so, you know, one of the graphs on my screen on my desk is the gap between, you know, the German cost of borrowing and the UK cost of borrowing.
15: Can you just explain that? Because I think that is, like, people will be amazed about this.
17: Yeah, so that, so it's basically, what you're doing on that graph is you're comparing the cost of borrowing for the UK to the cost of borrowing for Germany. And if you take it back over 15, 20 years, you see that the gap has, you know, obviously there's fluctuations, so, but generally the gap has just been growing. And that's because, you know, markets just believe, and Maureen will correct me if I'm wrong here, that we have very sticky inflation. I mean, the Bank of England hasn't hit its inflation target for 5 years. You know, we are, as a country, because of our economics and our politics, we're just not very good at dealing with inflation, and that worries the markets.
15: Just to put the numbers on that, so the yield on the UK 10-year bond is just over 5%.
17: Yeah.
15: And in Germany, it's
17: just over three. If
15: just
17: I'm
15: over
17: correct.
15: Three. That's so it's right, about a 2% gap.
17: Absolutely.
15: Which in bond terms is enormous.
16: It's also explained by the interest rate differential. So interest rates in the Eurozone are 2%. They are 3.75%. So 1.75% of that is accounted for in the spread. I think probably the better comparison is the US and the UK. Germany is a bizarre country because there just isn't that much German debt because Germans don't borrow. They are apparently going to be starting to borrow quite a lot in the next couple of years because they have a sort of bigger fiscal drive. But yes, I think Richard's point about the structural nature of sticky inflation in the UK makes it a difficult country to, if you're a bond investor, you just have to basically decide where you're going to put this money. And so what are the positive cases for the UK? You would have said actually, and I would have said, and I've written that actually the positive case was that we are the only major economy in the world that is doing a major degree of fiscal consolidation this year. It seems to have gotten lost, but actually the government spending caps have been switched off and are going to be switched off for a while. But these things are now getting lost, I think. And that's why the political noise is important because the political noise is dominating more of the way that people outside the UK think about the UK than actually just thinking about the mix between fiscal and monetary policy.
15: Richard, where does business fit into all of this? The business people I've talked to really have been just utterly annoyed and really indifferent to what's going on at Labour. I mean, do you get that feeling, a slight feeling of despair at the whole thing?
17: Yeah, I think we've moved, from anger to just, as you say, disappointment, I think is the best way to describe it. I saw for breakfast a former FTSE 100, very well-known FTSE 100 chief executive, who's now, like many, in private equity and share in private equity businesses. And, you know, he was incredibly passionate about all that was wrong with the government and the country in his view. And sort of, but at the end of it, when I said, well, what are you going to do? Oh, I'm not going to do anything. You know, it's a kind of disappointment. You know, there was excitement, I think, actually, when Labour, just before the election, you know, the idea this was going to be the most business-friendly environment.
15: I was going to take you back to the Times CEO Summit, which is this Times event held every year where the great and good of British business get together. And in, what was it, June or July 2024, Rachel Reeves spoke. And I think it was Keir Starmer there. And I don't know, I think it was just Rachel Reeves.
17: Yeah.
15: But it was like, for her, it was like stepping into a warm bath. I mean, everybody loved the idea that a chaotic Conservative government was going. She was talking about being business-friendly. She got a very warm reception.
17: Yeah, absolutely. So there was lots of excitement because they furiously courted business, as you will remember, you know, coming to the CEO Summit. And there was, you know, this idea they were going to be incredibly business-friendly. And obviously, we'd had this very difficult relationship between business and the end of the Conservative administration, you know, Boris, you know, Liz Truss. So there was a kind of, you know, this is a breath of fresh air. We're finally going to, you know, we're going to finally have some grown-ups, you know, not to be too rude about previous prime ministers. You know, they're taking business seriously. Then I think there was anger, particularly over national insurance and the changes to national insurance.
15: Everybody I meet talks about national insurance. Just say what the changes were, because I think it's...
17: Well, it wasn't just the fact that there was the rise in employers' national insurance. It was the changes to the thresholds, which basically, not to be too technical, but basically meant that the larger employers who employed part-time workers were particularly hard hit by the changes because
15: It used to be you had to earn more than you had to have an employee £9,000 a year, and they made it £5,000 a year, which caught a whole lot of, for example, part-time supermarket workers.
17: Yeah, so the big employers, so the supermarkets, the hospitality groups, they were hit particularly hard by that, and that came at a time when they were being hit by other tax changes and changes to the national minimum wage. So I think you then had anger, and I actually do think you've just now got disappointment. I just think people just kind of like...
15: Disengagement as
17: well? Yeah, absolutely. Disengagement and disappointment. So yeah, I think it's a very difficult relationship. And if you look at the list of, you know, candidates currently being touted as our next part, I don't think that anyone's expecting that to improve.
15: Maureen, we might come back to that disengagement thing in a minute, but what's the broader economic setting for if there is a change in leadership? What kind of economy will a new Labour leader take on? Because we had GDP numbers this week, which were actually pretty good for the first quarter, although we could have an argument about seasonality and all that sort of stuff. But what sort of shape is the economy in?
16: We have an economy that is, at least in the short run, going to be facing more inflation, not less inflation. So depending on the duration of this war, we just know that people's energy bills are going to go up in June, let's see what happens in October when the price cap changes. That has a direct impact on how we measure CPI, the consumer inflation basket. The labour market is weakening. So when Rachel Reeves announced her NICS increase, I think she would have looked at a labour market that had proven to be remarkably resilient up until that point. And maybe she thought it could take a hit. Well, guess what? It has taken a hit. And it's taken a hit because demand for workers is going down. People are trying to stay in their jobs. They're no longer moving in their jobs. Their structural ability, even though inflation is going up, I don't think labour in this country has a huge amount of bargaining power, especially in the private sector. And then there's the AI factor, which is actually turning up in labour market figures. So part of the GDP figures that we saw for the first quarter, ICT, the IT sector is producing quite major output gains while reducing headcount, which is exactly the short-term movement that you would see in an industry which is deploying AI.
15: Which is quite an interesting little combination, isn't it? You have at the lower end of the market, part-time workers being hit by national insurance, struggling to find the jobs, employers not managing them. But then graduate recruitment also being hit because of AI, because of an external thing. That's quite a potent mix, isn't it?
16: Yes, and it's not. It's when it comes to thinking about social dynamics, as possibly some of the worst combinations that you can have. People leaving universities or people's first entry into the job market not being able to find work. It's that's difficult to handle, I think, in terms of your social contract. And we've seen that historically over time. With the AI thing, I think we're at the growing pains part of it. We don't know whether we're going to settle into a world where AI means that we stop doing some kind of jobs, but there are other jobs created from it. But I think the short term, however long that short term is going to be painful for any government in an advanced economy. But we are seeing productivity increases, but headcount decreases in some sectors in the UK.
15: The two things we've talked about, the yields on the bonds and the general economic outlook, come together in the shape of what the public finances are going to be like. If there is a new Labour leader, what kind of room to manoeuvre will he or she have?
16: The big question is, does the new Labour leader not bind themselves to the manifesto promises of the old one? And the major manifesto promise that the current government made was that it didn't want to raise any of the major taxes. Now, if a new Prime Minister says that I am not going to be bound by that very strict limitation, no income tax, no national insurance, you know, caveat that that's already happened, and corporation tax, if they say that that's no longer going to be a binding constraint, then the big question about the finances is, how far is a new Prime Minister willing to widen the tax base? And ultimately, the thing that they might have to look at is a change in the basic rate of income tax, which even small changes can produce lots of money. Or will they, if they are a more left-leaning administration, try and target tax increases on the wealthiest part of the population and actually target wealth rather than income? I think that is the big choice. Narrow the tax base or widen the tax base?
15: Because wealth taxes are being talked about quite a lot by another party, which did really well in those local elections, the Greens. They're talking about, you know, quite openly about a wealth tax. Do you think that could possibly be on the radar for a new Labour leader?
16: Yes. I mean, we're all speculating about what the nature of the leader is going to look like. But if they feel the need to cover off their left flank, then there is a popularity around taxing billionaires, taxing multinationals, and taxing wealth, which is clearly gathering momentum. My caveat would be that I think it would be politically popular, but on the arithmetic, it just doesn't raise as much money. As changing having a 1p rise in basic income tax, and then just telling everyone that we've all got to, you know, shoulder the costs of whatever the new government wants to do in fixing our public finances. I think that's a narrative that you probably could if you were brave enough. And my argument would be that if a left-leaning prime minister would probably have a better chance selling that message about we all need to bear the burden than Keir Starmer's done, because that message has failed because he's just got a very bad optics problem.
15: Even if we did keep the existing fiscal rules, the increase in bond yields and the increase in inflation and energy prices and so forth mean that the existing fiscal rules are going to be under a lot of pressure. So it's likely, or possible anyway, that there's going to be if we stay with the current administration, they're going to be looking for tax increases at the budget in November anyway.
16: Yes. Well, let's see what happens with the market situation. There is just and we've seen the Prime Minister say this, that the war in Iran has basically scuppered and changed the trajectory of the economy. You can actually blame this on external factors. I think any changes to the fiscal rules by any new administration would have to happen when you're already compliant with the existing ones. because I think that's the only safe way to do it. I wouldn't get too het up on, I know that the changes in the fiscal rules has become like the unexploded bomb in all of our political discourse. I would just caution that the reason we have fiscal rules, the reason they're intellectually supposed to be valid, is because governments don't trust markets to impose fiscal discipline on countries, so they need rules themselves. The UK is a country where the markets do a very good job imposing fiscal discipline on governments.
15: Yes, which then they makes through you, the fiscal rules anyway.
16: Exactly, yeah. Which then makes you think that, you know, as much as we've become attached to them, especially in my profession and thinking about them in the discourse, the truth is that the markets do a very good job on limiting the room of manoeuvre of governments in this country.
17: And do the markets actually believe that any government's going to stick by their fiscal rules? Because let's be honest, I think all, the three of us have seen various administrations make various changes to numerous fiscal rules. So, you know, how important are they? They're obviously important politically. How important are they for the market, or do they just think actually they're going to break them anyway?
16: They've become a signalling device. If you ask people in the market what the fiscal rules are, as in bond investors, they don't know. They couldn't tell you what the difference between rule one and rule two is. They couldn't tell you about when the 2029, 2030 date is. They just want to know broadly that the OBR signs off and that nobody's playing fast and loose with them. A lot of this is just kind of about the vibes, not the specifics of the rules.
15: Just to take a bit of a diversion, we don't want to talk too much about the psychology of the politics of all this, but I thought it was very interesting. Someone was saying yesterday, some political strategist was saying that actually all this talk about the bond markets and the need to keeping the UK in check and keeping politicians in check actually plays to the people who want to vote for the Greens or Reform.
17: Yeah.
15: Because for them, the narrative is you're being controlled and they will vote for something that means a lack of control or getting away from that control. Rather like they were told Brexit is a bad thing to do economically and people voted for it anyway. Do you sort of get that idea that actually the bond market thing works the other way around in real life?
16: I think so because it's a democratic constraint. It's a constraint on the room of parliaments and governments to make decisions that they feel are good for the country. Now, so when Andy Burnham says that we shouldn't be in hock to the bond market, that got a lot of attention. But probably what you would want to do is that we need to have a very honest conversation about what this very big constituency, what role it plays in our politics, and people should know about it. And if they think it's not enhancing for our democracy, then that is someone that, you know, on the populist right or left should say that, well, who elected them? Who elected the bond markets?
15: I mean, this is a bit ridiculous, but I was looking back and comparing what had been said by some Labour politicians in the past week about ignoring the bond markets with what Peronist politicians said in the 1960s and the 1970s, Eva Perón and all that, exactly the same. You could not put a piece of paper between them. So that populist idea of ignoring what the markets want, it does get people elected.
17: And I think it probably increases the division between London and the rest of the country because London is obviously so closely associated with the financial services, with the city, you know. So, that's the home of the bond markets. So obviously it isn't, but that's this kind of view. And I think that's probably particularly damaging because, you know, financial services still remains something we are very good at and generates a huge amount of income for the country. And I do worry about this idea that London, the division between London, you know, this whole idea that sort of, you know, London is completely separate from the rest of the country, that only increases that kind of division and that sort of, you know, making things is good, selling financial services or accountancy services or being the home of, you know, international law firms, that's not good. So I suspect there's a bit of that as well.
15: To put you both on the spot to finish off, Marina and Richard.
16: I think I know what's coming.
15: Would a change in Prime Minister be a good thing?
16: Yes.
15: Why?
16: I'm biased because I write about economics and I haven't been doing it that long, but I think it's pretty safe to say that in a couple of generations, Keir Starmer's got to be the most economically disinterested prime minister this country's probably ever had in the post-war era. Of course, his background is in human rights and legal culture, but he, as far as, you know, and people around him and around the chance to say he has no vision of political economy. He's not necessarily been willing to pick one up while in office. I don't think you need to be an economist or have a very solid technical grasp on how the economy works, but you have to have an idea about how it fits into your vision of politics. Keir Starmer has no economics. You could also say, some people would say he has no politics either. But I think whoever the candidates for prime minister that we're thinking about, they've probably spent more time thinking about economics in the short amount of time that they've been wanting to be prime minister than Keir Starmer probably ever has in his life. So I'd quite like to be an economics editor where we have a prime minister that cares about what the economy should look like.
15: Give you more to write about and more engaging. Just to stay with you, Maureen, does that mean Rachel Reeves loses her job as well?
16: It depends. I think under a potential West Streeting prime ministership, she could stay on as Chancellor. Rachel Reeves has managed to kind of carve out a little fan group in the bond market. So she could, you know, very, I think, legitimately claim that there is a lot of political upheaval. So changing the Chancellor at a time when the Chancellor is still seen as a kind of a figurehead for fiscal probity would sort of give her a bit of a fair hearing. So I think it's not inevitable that she has to lose her job.
15: She made a very clever statement this morning that could have been read in two ways. Yeah. She either keep Keir or definitely keep me. Richard, would you vote for a change in Prime Minister?
17: I probably would, but with some caveats in that I think it would be really good for the country and business if we got back to a period where we had a Prime Minister and then we stuck with them, a Prime Minister with vision and a plan and, a this is where we want to get to. But I suppose it's clear that Keir is not, whatever he says, going to lead the Labour Party into the next election. And therefore, if the Labour Party does decide they're going to change the Prime Minister, let's get it over and done with sooner rather than later. Let's not have a zombie. But it would be nice at some point, in my lifetime, to have, obviously we did at the start of my lifetime. It would be nice to have a period where actually we had a prime minister who could have more than a couple of years in number 10 and actually get stuff done and drive to a vision.
15: Well, I think we'll have to await events on when it comes to the Labour leadership. But some of the things we've talked about, I think, will persist regardless who is Labour leader. Thank you both very much for your time. Richard Fletcher, business editor of The Times, and Maureen Khan, economics editor of The Times. Thank you for listening to The Business. You can watch this on our YouTube channel and get the audio version wherever you get your podcasts. We'll be back next week. Thanks very much.
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2: 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Tickets are free to everyone and include all the attractions. You've just imagined a day out at IKEA. IKEA, the wonderful everyday.
11: Good evening, this is Mark Tyler with the Times Radio News. Wes Streeting has confirmed he'd enter any Labour leadership contest to topple Sir Keir Starmer.
12: We need a proper contest where all candidates can put their best foot forward. It's got to be a battle of ideas so that whoever wins comes out stronger for it. When Labour loses, the country loses. For the first time in Labour's history, our biggest opponents aren't the Conservatives, but Nigel Farage and Reform.
11: In his first public engagement since quitting the cabinet, Streeting also expressed hope the UK would reverse Brexit and rejoin the EU. Business Secretary Peter Kyle is now calling for party unity.
4: Too often in the past, the Labour Party has chosen a moment of difficulty to talk amongst ourselves, fixated on ourselves when we were elected to fix Britain. No wonder the public's patience with us is at breaking point.
11: Meanwhile, potential rival Andy Burnham has told Channel 4 News that he wants to fight the Makerfield parliamentary by-election to save Labour. The current Greater Manchester mayor has been allowed to put his name forward for selection for the seat after Josh Simmons stepped aside.
5: I was very deliberate in speaking to Josh, and both of us have kind of got the same diagnosis. I was the MP for Lee years ago, Josh the MP for Makerfield. We have both felt the frustration of facing a Westminster system that just does not have answers for these streets, these communities.
11: Police say two rival protests in central London have taken place largely without significant incident. A £4.5 million operation has been in place to prevent clashes between Tommy Robinson's Unite the Kingdom march and a pro-Palestine rally. Police report 31 arrests have been made today. Speeches at the Unite the Kingdom protest concluded with "You'll Never Walk Alone" performed to the crowd. Speakers frequently criticised illegal immigration, with protest organiser Tommy Robinson calling for a British version of US immigration agency ICE. Many of those who addressed the crowds in Westminster also called for the Prime Minister to resign. Numerous Unite the West banners were placed along the march route by protest organisers. Nine people have been injured after a suspected stolen car crashed during a police chase in East London. They include a woman in her 20s who's been arrested on suspicion of dangerous driving, theft and failing to stop. The celebration of Eurovision's 70th anniversary is being overshadowed by protests tonight. The UK is one of 25 nations taking part, but five have boycotted the annual song contest because of Israel's participation. They're citing the war in Gaza and allegations of Israel's government trying to influence the outcome of the last two Eurovisions. The King says he's greatly shocked and saddened by the death of a soldier. He fell from a horse at the Royal Windsor Horse Show last night. Manchester City have won the FA Cup at Wembley this afternoon. They beat Chelsea 1-0 with the winning goal scored by Antoine Semenyo.
6: Haaland picks it up right side, tries to steer it to Semenyo, a little back heel, quick turn into the far corner. It's a wonderful goal to break the deadlock at Wembley. One of the great Wembley Cup final goals sent in by Haaland, and a flick through his own heels by Semenyo. A lovely touch to guide into the corner.
11: Earlier, Hearts suffered heartbreak after conceding two late goals in a 3-1 defeat at Celtic to be denied a first Scottish title since 1960. Celtic champions for a fifth season in a row. Bath have consolidated second place in the Rugby Prem with a dominant home victory over the bottom side Newcastle. Exeter in fourth went down 41-24 at Harlequins, and Saracens are playing Gloucester this evening. For News Bulletin, when you want it, search for the Times Radio News Briefing on the Times Radio app.
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8: A battle for the future of the Labour Party and the country seems to have begun, even if a leadership challenge hasn't quite yet. We've seen some of the potential candidates, their allies and people from across the party setting out their vision for where to go next. So we thought we'd try and bring that debate to life. And so I am joined by the former editor of Tribune magazine, Mark Seddon. Hello, Mark.
9: Hello.
8: Thanks very much for being with us. And look, imminently we are to be joined by the policy director at Think Labour, which is the new name for Labour Together, Ed Owens. I don't think he's quite with us just yet. To start with, Mark, help us out here, because there's a lot of labels flying around here. The Tribune Group, that's part of the the Labour Party associated historically with figures of the left, Michael Foot, Tony Benn, and so on. When people talk about the soft left, they're talking about your lot, right?
9: Well, I suppose my old lot, but I think the Tribune Group is quite separate to the Tribune paper these days. And I think the Tribune Group of Labour MPs has had a whole series of reinventions over the years, but it did originally come from Tribune newspaper. That's true. But just to add to the gaiety of our times, by all accounts, the Tribune Group itself is all over the place as to who it might support. It looks a little bit chaotic.
8: Okay, let's not make it easy. Ed Owen, hello, welcome. Look, Labour Together was closely associated with getting Keir Starmer into power after the Corbyn years. Would you say you're on the modernising wing of Labour?
10: Yeah, and just a quick correction, Hugo. It's great to speak to you and to see Mark. We've rebranded
8: I got that in the intro.
10: Think Labour.
8: While you were joining, I did say that. You're a policy director at Think Labour, which is the new name for what was Labour Together.
10: Ah, I see. Sorry, I missed in the technical problems in joining you, I missed that. But sorry, what were you said, would I describe myself as a moderniser?
8: Yeah, the modernising wing of the party.
10: I constantly believe that we should be modernising and adapting to meet the challenges of the today and tomorrow rather than lurching into the past.
8: Right, I'll take that as a yes. Look, of the various potential leaders who might be in the frame, I'm interested in whether either of you think any of them can actually make a huge difference to what's going on. They were all elected on the same manifesto. There's basically no money to go around. Mark, what can change?
9: Well, oddly enough, I was thinking about this, and by the way, it's very nice to see Ed again, but I was thinking the other day that the last time you had me on my show, on your show, we were talking about whether the National Executive would be mad enough to stop Andy Burnham from standing, and it was mad enough to do that, and here we are. No, I mean, I don't think a change of leader is necessarily going to change anything fundamentally. I think there has to be an absolutely root and branch rethink about what the Labour Party is there for. And for what it's worth, some years ago, I had to take Michael Foot's papers. And by the way, he stood for leader in 76 with Callaghan, Roy Jenkins, Tony Crosland, Tony Benn. That gives you an idea of the calibre of people. But I took Michael Foot's papers up to the People's History Museum in Manchester. And I also, you know, being there, I had a look at what the Labour Shadow Cabinet had been up to at the end of the Second World War. And the Attlee-Bevin Cabinet of the 1945 government, they were massively prepared. And it just, I'm afraid after those election results, there needs to be a fundamental change. But in direct answer to your question, I do think that of all of them, if he can get in, Andy Burnham does present the best hope for some kind of revival of the Labour Party, but also something maybe bigger, which is a future of working with other parties, a kind of progressive coalition, a progressive front, if you like, because I think an awful lot of voters next time around are going to be looking to see how they can stop Reform UK from getting in. So I do think that Burnham is the best bet, but looking at things now, I don't know if he's actually going to be able to find a seat to come back in.
8: Ed, we've had various MPs on Times Radio over the last couple of days who are talking about how the bond markets will need to fall into line with somebody like Andy Burnham. That's not the sort of language one would expect from your wing of the party. That must sort of bring you out in hives a little bit.
10: Yeah, a little. But absolutely. Part of what I think is important, if there is a leadership election, let's assume there will be, is that the debate is kept honest within the Labour Party and doesn't lurch into some sort of fairy tale economics and fairy tale view of the world. I mean, just to quickly say, I actually don't disagree with Mark in the sense there needs to be a proper process of reflection about where Labour's coalition is going to be assembled and what the Labour purpose of a Labour government is for. And I agree completely with him that there wasn't sufficient work done prior to the 24 election to do that. But to go back to the point about the vibe, you know, is there much difference? Is the difference going to be on vibes? I think you're right that any candidate is going to face the same really, really tough challenges that a Labour Prime Minister has at the moment. But we've got to be able to restore that coalition in order to be competitive in the next election. And we've actually got a bit of a plug, but we've got a report out tomorrow which analyses this and sees how Labour can, yes, win back some of the left liberal votes, perhaps that Mark was talking about in terms of the Progressive Coalition, but that is not enough. That is simply not enough for Labour to win the next election. Mm-hmm. We need to win back some support that has drifted to the right. But the key point here is that we've got to ensure that we're not pandering to that right wing vote at all, but that we deliver stuff on the issues that they care about: cost of living, immigration, public services. That's really, really important. But absolutely, I think the thing that Mark and I would probably agree with, we have to have a Labour government that is set clearly within Labour values. It has to be one that is driven, that it articulates, that is consistent, that it is there delivering and governing the country from a set of core Labour values and beliefs.
8: Mark, I mean, on immigration, it's obviously a huge issue across the country. Do you think, though, that Shabana Mahmood's reforms on migration can possibly survive a Labour leadership contest? Even Keir Starmer has reportedly sort of cooled on them.
9: Well, I don't know. I mean, I you know, in a way, it's they're not actually telling the big story, which is that the mass migration that followed during Boris Johnson's prime ministership after Brexit appears to have been into sharp reverse. I think those huge concerns that gave way to Brexit in the first place, the free movement of labour and from Eastern Central Europe, I mean, that so much has changed. I wonder if immigration is such a big issue, should be such a big issue out there. I don't think they've been pushing back enough to talk about the importance of having some of it, but also what they've actually done. Because, you know, at the end of the day, if it's an obsession of some of the media, there are far more important issues. I mean, not far from where I'm sitting, the South Wales Valleys, you know, this was a rock-solid Labour citadels for 100 years. I mean, who knows what's going to happen in the next general election, but just now it's been disastrous. Now, immigration was apparently a huge issue in the South Wales Valleys, but you wonder why, because there's very little immigration there at all. So, you know, I think this is an issue that's got to be seen in perspective. It's been allowed to get out of hand, frankly, and clearly the government has actually had some success in making the immigration rules fairer, and there's not so much immigration happening right now.
8: Okay, so look, we're nearly out of time, but before we go, I'm interested in knowing from both of you, and Ed, you first, who is the sort of template voter that the Labour Party should be trying to appeal to? Is it somebody, is it a young professional? Is it the traditional working classes? Who is it?
10: Well, it's a coalition, and there isn't, I'm afraid, Hugo, sorry to complicate a simple question with a complicated answer. It's not as simple as that. We've, in our report tomorrow, have identified three groups of voters that the Labour Party has got to be able to win support back from. It is that left liberal voters who often have gone off to the Greens, and we saw that in the local elections last week. We've got to win a significant chunk of that support back. But we have to also appeal to an economically insecure group who are not necessarily that interested in politics and not necessarily tribally aligned to Labour. We need to obviously win that back. That's what the Labour, it's that group of people that the Labour Party was formed to support. And we need to win back, if you like, this classic floating voter, the voter who isn't tribal about politics, but wants to see delivery on the key issues. I'm afraid, Mark, people are concerned about immigration. The government absolutely needs to avoid any sort of gratuity and language that inflames this issue, but needs to deal with some of the problems that exist on the immigration system, but also needs to deal with cost of living. It needs to grow the economy. It needs to take some really tough choices on growing the economy to improve prosperity and increase jobs. They're the three categories of people and voters that we, Labour, need to win back if we're going to be competitive and to win a second term.
8: And Mark, look, last word and your view on that as well. Is Labour still the party primarily of the working classes, or is it much more complicated than that now?
9: Well, on the basis of last week, it's losing very badly amongst its core base of working class voters and also sort of liberal left voters. But, you know, the Labour Party historically was a broad church, and it was a much more open and democratic organisation. And if it's got to have a future, it has to be that again, in my view. It's got to have that complete broad church from left to right. It's got to be, you know, it can't be always trying to fix

0: And but the fundamentals are still all there. The poverty, the inequality, the lack of rights, mm-hmm. all of these things really matter. And that's what informed Labour and made it the big broad church in the first place. It's got to come back to that. And we've got to get rid of all these control freaks who keep on wanting to stop people having these debates. That would be a good start.
1: Well, we've got to leave it there. Thank you very much indeed to both of you. That is the former editor of the Tribune magazine, Mark Seddon, and policy director at Think Labour, no longer Labour Together, Ed Owen. Thanks very much indeed to both. Now, Nigel Farage first stood as a parliamentary candidate in 1994. It took him 30 years just to win a seat in Parliament, but now he's knocking on the door of number 10. How did he do it? Well, Nick Tyrone has gone behind the scenes in his book, The Rise of Reform, due out later this year, and he joins me now. Hello, Nick.
2: Hello.
1: Thanks for being with us. So you've tried to write an objective account of Reform's rise, even though you describe yourself as a centrist dad. How difficult is it to do that, given how tribal these debates can be?
2: It was interesting. I think several things helped me. One was which I got actually quite a good reception from certain people high at the top. Richard Tice gave me a very good interview very early on where he was very open. I got to talk to Robert Jenrick and he was very open with me as well, and that was good. But the biggest thing and the kind of heart and soul of the book is really I spent a lot of time with Reform people on the ground, activists, candidates, organizers at local level. Particularly over the last month, I've been sort of around the country watching them canvass, mm-hmm. Hearing stuff on the doorstep, which gave me a really good insight, not only into the Reform Party, but I think what's going on with British politics overall.
1: And what has it taught you? Has it given you a main reason behind Reform's rise? Is it just, are they just being very, very effective? Is it to do with the unusual failures of other parties? What?
2: I think it is partly to do with the failures of the other parties, and I think that's a big driver. I think people misunderstand a lot of what Reform's support is about or what their activists are about. I mean, I went, you know, as you say, as a Liberal Remainer, sort of expecting to at least get a certain amount of racist comments or homophobic comments or what have you. And I really found none of that. Mm. And actually, one of the things that I found with Reform activists and candidates on their home patch was they were very normal. And actually, remarkably working class. It was amazing how working class the sort of the base is, which I didn't expect to find in quite the way that I did.
1: What's making them tick? Why do they think Reform is the answer to their questions, to their problems?
2: I mean, I think it's a lot of things, and it's complicated. I mean, obviously, immigration's way up there, but I think it's way, way more than that. I think a lot of the country that's very inclined to go Reform basically go off an idea of, well, we tried the Tories and they completely failed, and we're now trying Labour and they seem to be failing completely as well. Well, whatever doubts I might have about him, about Nigel Farage, why don't we give him a go? Mm. And I think that's actually quite a powerful message. And I think, I mean, a lot of the activists that I met, some of whom had come from a more Labour background, some of whom had come from a more Tory background, some of whom just really had no political hinterland whatsoever. And the main thing that I got off them in terms of would they go one way, they seem very solidly Reform. I mean, obviously, they're activists. These are people who are going to be delivering leaflets. But, I mean, even on the doorstep, it was interesting. The people who are the one group of people that was very enthusiastic about anything were people who were enthusiastic about Reform. Mm. People who said, oh, I'm voting Reform and I'm really happy about it and I can't wait to kind of, yeah.
1: If the thrust is just, well, let's try the next thing because we've tried the other things, yeah. that's the basis on which Keir Starmer got elected, and it very swiftly fell apart. Is nobody worried that actually when this comes to substance, there might not be there, as people say?
2: Well, I'm certainly worried about that. That is certainly a thing. I mean, actually, I worry a little bit that Reform are falling a little bit into the same track that Starmer and his people did, which was essentially, I feel like with Starmer, there was a lot of, if we just get rid of the nasty Tories, and then we get in, everything will be easy. Because
1: we're better people.
2: Because we're better people.
1: Yeah.
2: And I think actually Reform suffer from that a little bit themselves. I think sometimes there's a little bit of lazy thinking around, well, we just need to get in, and once we're in, we can kind of clear the decks and it'll all be okay. There is some realism from certain parts. I had a good interview with Danny Kruger where I really felt like he understood some of this, but I worry more overall that there might be a little bit of that thinking that has plagued Starmer from Reform.
1: What response, what impact has it had on the real people in the party, the activists in the party, the embrace of conservatives like Robert Jenrick and Suella Braverman? Do they mind or are they enthusiastic?
2: It's interesting. It's been a mixed bag. I think some people have said, the most common thing I get is, well, we kind of needed to do it because

0: because we needed to have some show we could form a competent government. I think there's a lot of acceptance of it. I think there is some unease because it does complicate what reform are supposed to be. Are they supposed to be a sort of a new vanguard bringing in a totally new type of politics, or are they kind of the Tories in exile or with a slightly, you know, a slightly lighter blue shade of rosette? I think that is something that plagues reform and will continue to. It is one of the questions around them.
1: And I mean, I guess it's probably finally, but we'll see. How much of it is all about Nigel Farage? How much trouble would they be in without Nigel Farage? How much of it is just a sort of one-man band?
0: I think that's interesting. I think they're much less of a one-man band than people think. I think this sort of idea that Farage is sort of almost like a Pied Piper leading all these people, and they wouldn't care about any of this stuff. They wouldn't care about immigration or whatever else they're concerned about were it not for Nigel Farage kind of agitating. I think that's false. I think there is a movement there that exists. I think the problem is without Farage, because he's so... Farage slightly... Because everyone can kind of unite around him a little bit, he doesn't make it so that the paradoxes are there. So I think if Farage... stood aside and they had to find a new leader, the big problem would be, okay, well, now we sort of have to, in the post-Farage era, we now have to
1: decide who we are.
0: Exactly.
1: As a centrist dad, then,
0: yep.
1: Did you come away from this whole experience more or less worried about what a reform government might entail?
0: Slightly less.
1: Well, that's incredibly positive then.
0: Yeah. I mean, I think there are some good ideas there. I think they are serious about certain things, and I think that... I think it's less sort of, as I say, my whole fear around them being far right, etc. I felt like in talking to them that those really de-escalated. There's things that they want to do that I don't necessarily agree with, but I guess my main worry is just that they get into government and they can't do anything, or they find it just as difficult, or this sort of idea that we've seen with Starmer, you know, once we're in, we'll just do it. That all falls apart.
1: And then
0: do we get there?
1: Where do people turn next?
0: Exactly.
1: Yeah. Well, maybe we'll see. Nick Tyrone, thank you very much indeed. The book is The Rise of Reform. It's due out later this year. Nick, pleasure to have you here.
0: Cheers.
1: The past is a foreign country. They do things differently there, except for when they don't, because every week the historian Ian Wilson joins me for a regular feature, If Only We'd Known, explaining why actually the present rather closely resembles the past. Hello, Ian Wilson.
2: Hello, Hugo. Hello, listeners.
1: Thank you for being with us. Today we are talking about the history of ousting prime ministers. just occurred to us.
2: Just
1: why not?
2: Occurred.
1: Our political class has always been quite good at regicide. Let's start with Anthony Eden. He was ditched without much ceremony after the Suez Crisis. Tell us about that.
2: He was. Well, I mean, you say the past is another country, and I think what really makes it different is that all these sort of conversations used to happen in secret. And now we're having them on the steps of Downing Street, Liz Kendall and other people coming out and just sharing the secrets of what's been said in Cabinet. What happened in Anthony Eden's case was that 70 years ago, there was the Suez Crisis, in which this very distinguished, handsome Prime Minister, who'd only just got in succeeding Winston Churchill, had a catastrophic failure to try to invade Egypt and take over the Suez Canal. It was a flop. Britain was disgraced, and he had to go. But rather than everybody coming onto the Times Radio and other important channels to discuss it in public, it was simply left to Lord Salisbury, the chairman of the Conservative Party, to have conversations in private. He thought there were only two possible candidates. He couldn't pronounce his R, so he... one was called Rab Butler and the other was called Harold Macmillan. So the cabinet ministers were led in and he just asked them one question: is it Wab or Harold? And that was how they chose the prime ministers in 1956. Now, of course, they have to kowtow to the likes of us, the gutter press.
1: What a climb down! Look, sometimes even those who've been in office for a long, long time get turned on, as happened with Margaret Thatcher. Tell us briefly how that one happened.
2: Well, that's probably part of your family lore.
1: You've
2: probably heard the story so many times from your father's lips when you were dandled on his knee. But I mean, Mrs. Thatcher, I didn't like Mrs. Thatcher very much, but she was the most successful Conservative Prime Minister in history, practically, and she'd led the party to three triumphant election victories, and they all decided that she'd had enough, she'd gone a bit bonkers, and she'd had this tremendous failure over the poll tax. So one by one, they went in and told her she must go, and she came out in tears. I mean, if she'd resigned 3 years before, she'd be regarded as one of the great figures of history. by many people, not particularly by me, but as it was, she ended in catastrophe. And she'd also thereby taught the party that you can get rid of leaders very, very easily in the Conservative Party, not in the Labour Party.
1: Even the strong ones.
2: Your correspondent from the New Statesman, Megan, who was on earlier, was pointing out that it's only Ramsay MacDonald, who was a Prime Minister most of us don't remember, even I, who'm so old, who was able to succeed in a leadership challenge in the Labour Party. And look what happened to him. I mean, I think if Ramsay MacDonald is Keir Starmer's model, Ramsay MacDonald was the man who said, let's give up having a Labour Party, I'll just be the party of national unity. And he had people in the cabinet who were Tories, Liberals, etc.
1: The Labour Party did manage to get rid of Tony Blair. Tell us a bit about how they did that.
2: Well, that was a pact, wasn't it? And that's what seems to be being proposed now by most of these political pundits that you're interviewing, that there will be some kind of agreement between, whether it's Andy Burnham or whether it's Angela Rayner, God help us, or whoever it may be, that you stay on, Sir Keir, for a few more months, and then you'll hand over. And there remains controversy to this hour between the people who think Gordon Brown was promised by Tony Blair that he would resign, and people who say that no such agreement was ever made.
1: Yeah, the TBGBs, I remember them well.
2: Exactly.
1: Yeah, we suffered from them for a few years.
2: And then, of course,
1: years.
2: You have... I mean, the really sort of tragicomic story is what happened to the Conservative Party afterwards, when you get them all lining up. They first had Mrs. May, and then they got rid of her by a conspiracy. Although she technically won the vote of confidence, she was gone within months. And Boris Johnson, I think he, I'm right in remembering, he won a vote of confidence, but then he was gone within days, I think, after that.
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14: Good evening, this is Mark Tyler with the Times Radio News. Wes Streeting has confirmed he'll stand in any leadership contest to replace Sir Keir Starmer. The former health secretary is also calling for the UK to rejoin the European Union. He's made his first public comments since resigning from the cabinet.
15: Leaving the European Union was a catastrophic mistake. We can no longer afford to be silent about it. We must remake the argument. The biggest economic opportunity we have is on our doorstep. We need a new special relationship with the EU because Britain's future lies with Europe, and one day, back in the European Union.
14: Andy Burnham has defended his decision to put his name forward to be selected as the Labour candidate in the Makerfield by-election. The current Greater Manchester mayor says he wants to go for a parliamentary seat where he had a connection. He's told Channel 4 News he'll fight to the highest level. Several cabinet ministers are suggesting he should stand unopposed for the Labour Party leadership if he wins the by-election. More than 30 people were arrested at two major protests in central London today. Police say it was for a variety of offences. A £4.5 million police operation has been in force with Tommy Robinson's Unite the Kingdom march and a pro-Palestinian rally. A woman in her 20s has been arrested after the driver of a suspected stolen car crashed during a police chase in East London. Buckingham Palace says the King will be in touch with the family of a soldier who died after falling from a horse at the Royal Windsor Horse Show. The celebration of Eurovision's 70th anniversary is being overshadowed by protests. The UK is one of 25 nations taking part, but five have boycotted the annual song contest because of Israel's participation. They're citing the war in Gaza and allegations of Israel's government trying to influence the outcome of the last two Eurovisions. All the sport now with Max Scott.
7: Manchester City are FA Cup winners for the eighth time thanks to a 1-0 victory over Chelsea. It's the 20th trophy manager Pep Guardiola has won with the club in the last 10 years thanks to a second-half goal from Antoine Semenyo. The result also means Chelsea have suffered their fourth consecutive FA Cup final defeat. The club are expected to announce the appointment of former Real Madrid manager Xabi Alonso as their permanent head coach, though, in the next 24 hours. Hearts have had the Scottish Premiership title snatched from them as they conceded two late goals in a 3-1 defeat at Celtic. The long-term leaders were looking to become champions for the first time in 66 years. Instead, Celtic claimed their fifth consecutive league title. And Bath have consolidated second place in the Rugby Union Prem with a dominant 69-12 home victory over bottom side Newcastle. They ended a run of three straight defeats to go 6 points clear of third place Leicester, with two games of the regular season remaining. Exeter, who were in fourth, went down 41-24 at Harlequins.
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16: Welcome to The Business. I'm Dominic O'Connell, Times columnist and business correspondent on Times Radio. British politics has been all about instability recently. We've had four prime ministers in the past 5 years, and the drama at the top of the Labour Party in the past week means we might make it five from five. What does all this chaos mean for the nation's finances, its economy, and where in all of this is the voice of business, which frankly has been pretty absent? To discuss this, I'm joined by two of the Times' top journalists, Maureen Khan, the Times' economics editor, and Richard Fletcher, the business editor, two great friends of this podcast. I've both been on it many times before. Good morning to you both, and thanks for joining us.
17: Morning. Morning.
16: Maureen, I might start with you first. Financial markets can sometimes hold up a mirror to wider life and politics. And this week, everyone has been watching the yields on gilts, the loans that the British government issues, and rising yields is bad news. What's happened this week to yields? And just give us the numbers and what it might tell us about the political situation.
18: Yeah, we had a bank holiday week at the start of last week. So actually there was a very extreme movement in the bond market on Tuesday morning, which sort of reflected that traders had a whole Monday to think about how they wanted to position themselves in relation to the UK's political instability.
16: And because also we'd had those, for Labour, pretty disastrous local election results and results in Wales as well.
18: Yeah, and what was interesting is that when Keir Starmer sort of came out after those election results and said, I am not going anywhere, you saw the bond market react positively to sort of very categorical statement that he was willing to fight for his job. I think what changed this week is that we've had more defiance, but that defiance has not been enough to alleviate worries in the bond market, because now they look at a prime minister clinging for power, they look at potential bloodletting in the cabinet, they look at messiness about the future. And so you haven't seen much of a rally every time Keir Starmer comes out and says, I'm not going anywhere. So that sort of has extinguished itself as a source of hope. So the new sort of calculation in the bond market is, let's start thinking about who are the candidates that could replace him. And with probably the exception of Wes Streeting, everyone else's name who's been thrown into the ring is seen as a sort of too left for the bond market's tastes.
16: Just explain that a bit more, because I think a lot of listeners will think, well, but hang on, why would it matter to a bond investor who the prime minister of the UK is? Surely the UK is fine as a credit risk. I'm going to get my money back. The rest of it is detail. There's a bit more to it than that, isn't there?
18: Well, I think on the whole, they still see the UK as a country that pays all of its debts back. But bond investors, particularly people in the bond market that are holding bonds for a short amount of time, that things like hedge funds, they're not long-term investors, they are making calculations about small changes in the prices of these assets. And that means they're much more sort of flighty. They're much more responsive and reactive to political risk, which is something that we heard from a member of the Bank of England this week. She warned Catherine Mann that actually when you have a bond market where lots of foreigners are actually using the bond market to make, you know, to make a lot of money, there is going to be much more volatility. So prime ministers coming out and changing their minds about whether they're going to stay, whether there's going to be a timetable to go, is a reflection on a longer term risk about where the UK's fiscal policy is going.
16: The other thing that bond people always say to me is that, listen, everything apart from inflation and inflation expectations is just noise. The only thing that matters to me is, what is inflation going to do over the next 10 years, 5 years, 2 years, whatever your timeline is? And that determines how much I'm going to ask in terms of yield. So if the yields are going up, presumably they think inflation's going to go up.
18: Yeah, so there's different parts of, not to get too technical, of the bond curve. There is short-term debt, and that's things like two-year bonds. They're very responsive to what the interest rate environment is going to be. So interest rate environment is determined by the inflation outlook. What we've actually seen in the UK is longer-term bonds are actually the ones that are selling off the most. Mm. And so a 30-year bond, one, there's not that many of them around. It's quite an illiquid part of the market, so you get much bigger price movements. And if we think historically about how can you tell what a country is going to be like 30 years into the future, it's a very difficult calculation. But you're thinking about things like institutional stability and political stability and longer term commitments to fiscal credibility. That's when I think political risk comes in, at the longer end of a bond curve rather than the shorter end, which is much more determined by whatever the Bank of England says.
16: And the other thing we should remember is that if at the shorter term, the 2 to 5 year bonds, if that's about inflation, well, isn't the oil price actually much more important? And perhaps we're getting a bit too excited about a little local difficulty with politics.
18: That's why you've seen bond sell-off across most developed world economies, in Germany, in France, in Italy. In the US, interestingly, 30 years or longer term debt is also selling off like the UK, because that is also a question about what the political future of the US looks like, what the fiscal credibility and the debt sustainability of the US looks like as well. So actually the UK and the US trade in quite similar political dynamics, but you're right, the oil prices actually and changes in inflation and interest rate expectations have been, bonds have been a very, very scary world for lots of investors over the last couple of months.
16: Richard?
17: Yeah, I think if you look at the longer term, so, you know, one of the graphs on my screen on my desk is the gap between, you know, the German cost of borrowing and the UK cost of borrowing.
16: Can you just explain it? Because I think that is, like, people will be amazed about this.
17: Yeah, so it's basically, what you're doing on that graph is you're comparing the cost of borrowing for the UK to the cost of borrowing for Germany. And if you take it back over 15, 20 years, you see that the gap has, you know, obviously there's fluctuations, so, but generally the gap has just been growing. And that's because, you know, markets just believe, and Maureen will correct me if I'm wrong here, that we have very sticky inflation. I mean, the Bank of England hasn't hit its inflation target for 5 years. You know, we are, as a country, because of our economics and our politics, we're just not very good at dealing with inflation, and that worries the markets.
16: Just to put the numbers on that, so the yield on the UK 10-year bond is just over 5%.
17: Yeah.
16: And in Germany it's
17: just over 3.
16: Just over 3. So it's about a 2% gap.
17: Absolutely.
16: Which in bond terms is enormous.
18: It's also explained by the interest rate differential. So interest rates in the Eurozone are 2%. They are 3.75%. So 1.75% of that is accounted for in the spread. I think probably the better comparison is the US and the UK. Germany is a bizarre country because there just isn't that much German debt, because Germans don't borrow. They are apparently going to be starting to borrow quite a lot in the next couple of years because they have a sort of bigger fiscal drive. But yes, I think Richard's point about the structural nature of sticky inflation in the UK makes it a difficult country to, if you're a bond investor, you just have to basically decide where you're going to put this money. And so what are the positive cases for the UK? You would have said, actually, and I would have said, and I've written, that actually the positive case was that we are the only major economy in the world that is doing a major degree of fiscal consolidation this year. It seems to have gotten lost, but actually the government spending taps have been switched off and are going to be switched off for a while. But these things are now getting lost, I think, and that's why the political noise is important, because the political noise is dominating more of the way that people outside the UK think about the UK than actually just thinking about the mix between fiscal and monetary policy.
16: Richard, where does business fit into all of this? The business people I've talked to really have been just utterly annoyed and really indifferent to what's going on at Labour. I mean, do you get that feeling, a slight feeling of despair at the whole thing?
17: Yeah, I think we've moved, from anger to just, as you say, disappointment, I think is the best way to describe it. I saw for breakfast a former FTSE 100, very well-known FTSE 100 chief executive, who's now, like many, in private equity and share in private equity businesses. And, you know, he was incredibly passionate about all that was wrong with the government and the country, in his view. And sort of, but at the end of it, when I said, well, what are you going to do? Oh, I'm not going to do anything. You know, it's a kind of disappointment. You know, there was excitement, I think, actually, when Labour, just before the election, you know, the idea this was going to be the most business-friendly environment.
16: Well, I was going to take you back to the Times CEO Summit, which is this Times event held every year where the great and good of British business get together. And in, what was it, June or July 2024, Rachel Reeves spoke. And I think it was Keir Starmer there. And I don't know, I think it was just Rachel Reeves.
17: Yeah.
16: But it was like, for her, it was like stepping into a warm bath. I mean, everybody loved the idea that a chaotic Conservative government was going. She was talking about being business-friendly. She got a very warm reception.
17: Yeah, absolutely. So there was lots of excitement because they furiously courted business, as you will remember, you know, coming to the CEO Summit. And there was, this idea they were going to be incredibly business-friendly. And obviously, we'd had this very difficult relationship between business and the end of the Conservative administration, you know, Boris, Liz Truss. So there was a kind of, this is a breath of fresh air. We're finally going to, we're going to finally have some grown-ups, not to be too rude about previous prime ministers. You know, they're taking business seriously. Then I think there was anger, particularly over national insurance and the changes to national insurance.
16: Everybody I meet talks about national insurance. Just say what the changes were, because I think it's...
17: Well, it wasn't just the fact that there was the rise in employers' national insurance. It was the changes to the thresholds, which basically, not to be too technical, but basically meant that the larger employers who employed part-time workers were particularly hard hit by the changes because they raised the fresh.
16: Well, it used to be you had to earn more than you had to have an employee on £9,000 a year, and they made it £5,000 a year, which caught a whole lot of, for example, part-time supermarket workers.
17: Yeah, so the big employers, so the supermarkets, the hospitality groups, they were hit particularly hard by that, and that came at a time when they were being hit by other tax changes and changes to the national minimum wage. So I think you then had anger, and I actually do think you've just now got disappointment. I just think people just kind of like
16: disengagement as
17: well. Yeah, absolutely, disengagement and disappointment. So yeah, I think it's a very difficult relationship. And if you look at the list of candidates currently being touted as our next, I don't think that anyone's expecting that to improve.
16: Maureen, we might come back to that disengagement thing in a minute, but what's the broader economic setting for if there is a change in leadership? What kind of economy will a new Labour leader take on? Because we had GDP numbers this week, which were actually pretty good for the first quarter, although we could have an argument about seasonality and all that sort of stuff. But what sort of shape is the economy in?
18: We have an economy that is, at least in the short run, going to be facing more inflation, not less inflation. So depending on the duration of this war, we just know that people's energy bills are going to go up in June. Let's see what happens in October when the price cap changes. That has a direct impact on how we measure CPI, the consumer inflation basket. The labour market is weakening. So when Rachel Reeves announced her NICS increase, I think she would have looked at a labour market that had proven to be remarkably resilient up until that point. And maybe she thought it could take a hit. Well, guess what? It has taken a hit. And it's taken a hit because demand for workers is going down. People are trying to stay in their jobs. They're no longer moving in their jobs. Their structural ability, even though inflation is going up, I don't think Labour in this country has a huge amount of bargaining power, especially in the private sector. And then there's the AI factor, which is actually turning up in labour market figures. So part of the GDP figures that we saw for the first quarter, ICT, the IT sector is producing quite major output gains while reducing headcount, which is exactly the short-term movement that you would see in an industry which is deploying AI.
16: Which is quite an interesting little combination, isn't it? You have at the lower end of the market, part-time workers being hit by national insurance, struggling to find a job, employers not managing them. But then graduate recruitment also being hit because of AI, because of an external thing. That's quite a potent mix, isn't it?
18: Yes, and it's not, it's when it comes to thinking about social dynamics as possibly some of the worst combinations that you can have, people leaving universities or people's first entry into the job market, not being able to find work. It's that's difficult to handle, I think, in terms of your social contract. And we've seen that historically over time. With the AI thing, I think we're at the growing pains part of it. We don't know whether we're going to settle into a world where AI means that we stop doing some kind of jobs, but there are other jobs created from it. But I think the short term, however long that short term is going to be painful for any government in an advanced economy. But we are seeing productivity increases, but headcount decreases in some sectors in the UK.
16: The two things we've talked about, the yields on the bonds and the general economic outlook, come together in the shape of what the public finances are going to be like. If there is a new Labour leader, what kind of room to manoeuvre will he or she have?
18: Unless they, well, I think the big question is, does the new Labour leader not bind themselves to the manifesto promises of the old one? And the major manifesto promise that the current government made was that it didn't want to raise any of the major taxes. Now, if a new Prime Minister says that I am not going to be bound by that very strict limitation, no income tax, no national insurance, you know, caveat that that's already happened, and corporation tax. If they say that that's no longer going to be a binding constraint, then the big question about the finances is how far is a new Prime Minister willing to widen the tax base? And ultimately, the thing that they might have to look at is a change in the basic rate of income tax, which even small changes can produce lots of money. Or will they, if they are a more left-leaning administration, try and target tax increases on the wealthiest part of the population and actually target wealth rather than income? I think that is the big choice. Narrow the tax base or widen the tax base?
16: Because wealth taxes are being talked about quite a lot by another party, which did really well in those local elections, the Greens. They're talking about, you know, quite openly about a wealth tax. Would that, do you think that could possibly be on the radar for a new Labour leader?
18: Yes. I mean, we're all speculating about what the nature of the leader is going to look like. But if they feel the need to cover off their left flank, then there is a popularity around taxing billionaires, taxing multinationals and taxing wealth, which is clearly gathering momentum. My caveat would be that I think it would be politically popular, but on the arithmetic, it just doesn't raise as much money as changing having a 1p rise in basic income tax, and then just telling everyone that we've all got to, you know, shoulder the cost of whatever the new government wants to do in fixing our public finances. I think that's a narrative that you probably could if you were brave enough. And my argument would be that if a left-leaning prime minister would probably have a better chance selling that message about we all need to bear the burden than Keir Starmer's done, because that message has failed because he's just got a very bad optics problem.
16: Even if we did keep the existing fiscal rules, the increase in bond yields and the increase in inflation and energy prices and so forth mean that the existing fiscal rules are going to be under a lot of pressure. So it's likely, or possible anyway, that there's going to be if we stay with the current administration, they're going to be looking for tax increases at the budget in November anyway.
18: Yes. Well, let's see what happens with the market situation. There is just and we've seen the Prime Minister say this, that the war in Iran has basically scuppered and changed the trajectory of the economy. You can actually blame this on external factors. I think any changes to the fiscal rules by any new administration would have to happen when you're already compliant with the existing ones, because I think that's the only safe way to do it. I wouldn't get too het up on, I know that the changes in the fiscal rules has become like the unexploded bomb in all of our political discourse. I would just caution that the reason we have fiscal rules, the reason they're intellectually supposed to be valid, is because governments don't trust markets to impose fiscal discipline on countries, so they need rules themselves. The UK is a country where the markets do a very good job imposing fiscal discipline on governments.
16: Yes, which then they makes through you, the fiscal rules anyway.
18: Exactly, which then makes you think that, you know, as much as we've become attached to them, especially in my profession and thinking about them in the discourse, the truth is that the markets do a very good job on limiting the room of manoeuvre of governments in this country.
17: And do the markets actually believe that any government's going to stick by their fiscal rules? Because let's be honest, I think all the three of us have seen various administrations make various changes to numerous fiscal rules. So, you know, how important are they? They're obviously important politically. How important are they for the market, or do they just think actually they're going to break them anyway?
18: They've become a signalling device. If you ask people in the market what the fiscal rules are, as in bond investors, they don't know. They couldn't tell you what the difference between rule one and rule two is. They couldn't tell you about when the 2029, 2030 date is. They just want to know broadly that the OBR signs off and that nobody's playing fast and loose with them. A lot of this is just kind of about the vibes, not the specifics of the rules.
16: Just to take a bit of a diversion, we don't want to talk too much about the psychology of the politics of all this, but I thought it was very interesting. Someone was saying yesterday, some political strategist was saying that actually all this talk about the bond markets and the need to keeping the UK in check and keeping politicians in check actually plays to the people who want to vote for the Greens or Reform.
17: Yeah.
16: Because for them, the narrative is you're being controlled and they will vote for something that means a lack of control or getting away from that control. Rather like they were told Brexit is a bad thing to do economically and people voted for it anyway. Do you sort of get that idea that actually the bond market thing works the other way around in real life?
18: I think so, because it's a democratic constraint. It's a constraint on the room of parliaments and governments to make decisions that they feel are good for the country. Now, so when Andy Burnham says that we shouldn't be in hock to the bond market, that got a lot of attention. But probably what you would want to do is that we need to have a very honest conversation about what this very big constituency, what role it plays in our politics, and people should know about it. And if they think it's not enhancing for our democracy, then that is someone that, you know, on the populist right or left should say that, well, who elected them? Who elected the bond markets?
16: I mean, this is a bit ridiculous, but I was looking back and comparing what had been said by some Labour politicians in the past week about ignoring the bond markets with what Peronist politicians said in the 1960s and the 1970s, Eva Peron and all that, exactly the same. You could not put a piece of paper between them. So that populist idea of ignoring what the markets want, it does get people elected.
17: And I think it probably increases the division between London and the rest of the country, because London is obviously so closely associated with the financial services, with the city, you know. So, that's the home of the bond markets. Though obviously it isn't, but that's this kind of view. And I think that's probably particularly damaging because, you know, financial services remains something we are very good at and generates a huge amount of income for the country. And I do worry about this idea that London, the division between London, you know, this whole idea that sort of, you know, London is completely separate from the rest of the country, that only increases that kind of division and that sort of, you know, making things is good, selling financial services or accountancy services or being the home of, you know, international law firms, that's not good. So I suspect there's a bit of that as well.
16: To put you both on the spot to finish off, Marina, Richard.
18: I think I know what's coming.
16: Would a change in Prime Minister be a good thing?
18: Yes.
16: Why?
18: I'm biased because I write about economics and I haven't been doing it that long, but I think it's pretty safe to say that in a couple of generations, Keir Starmer's got to be the most economically disinterested prime minister this country's probably ever had in the post-war era. Of course, his background is in human rights and legal culture, but he, as far as, you know, and people around him and around the Chancellor say, he has no vision of political economy. He's not necessarily been willing to pick one up while in office. I don't think you need to be an economist or have a very solid technical grasp on how the economy works, but you have to have an idea about how it fits into your vision of politics. Keir Starmer has no economics. You could also say, some people would say he has no politics either. But I think whoever the candidates for Prime Minister that we're thinking about, they've probably spent more time thinking about economics in the short amount of time that they've been wanting to be Prime Minister than Keir Starmer probably ever has in his life. So I'd quite like to be an economics editor where we have a Prime Minister that cares about what the economy should look like.
16: Give you more to write about and more engaging. Just to stay with you, Maureen, does that mean Rachel Reeves loses her job as well?
18: It depends. I think under a potential West Streeting Prime Ministership, she could stay on as Chancellor. Rachel Reeves has managed to kind of carve out a little fan group in the bond market. So she could, you know, very, I think, legitimately claim that there is a lot of political upheaval. So changing the Chancellor at a time when the Chancellor is still seen as a kind of a figurehead for fiscal probity would sort of give her a bit of a fair hearing. So I think it's not inevitable that she has to lose her
16: job. She made a very clever statement this morning that could have been read in two ways.
18: Yeah.
16: She either keep Keir or definitely keep me. Richard, would you vote for a change in Prime Minister?
17: I probably would, but with some caveats in that I think it would be really good for the country and business if we got back to a period where we had a Prime Minister and then we stuck with them, a prime minister with vision and a plan and a this is where we want to get to. But it, I suppose it's clear that Keir is not, whatever he says, going to lead the Labour Party into the next election. And therefore, if the Labour Party does decide they're going to change the Prime Minister, let's get it over and done with sooner rather than later. Let's not have a zombie. But it would be nice at some point, in my lifetime, to have, obviously we did at the start of my lifetime, it would be nice to have a period where actually we had a Prime Minister who could have more than a couple of years in number 10 and actually get stuff done and drive to a vision.
16: Well, I think we'll have to await events on when it comes to the Labour leadership. But some of the things we've talked about, I think, will persist regardless who is a Labour leader. Thank you both very much for your time. Richard Fletcher, business editor of The Times, and Maureen Khan, economics editor of The Times. Thank you for listening to The Business. You can watch this on our YouTube channel and get the audio version wherever you get your podcasts. We'll be back next week. Thanks very much.
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0: This is Chris Barrow with the Times Radio News. Wes Streeting has confirmed he wants to be Prime Minister. The former Health Secretary, who quit the Cabinet this week, says he'll stand in any challenge to Sir Keir Starmer. That would set up a contest with potential rival Andy Burnham if he gets back into Westminster. Wes Streeting told an audience earlier that he also wants to rejoin the EU, labelling Brexit a catastrophic mistake.
15: The voters did more than send Labour a message last week. They issued a warning that unless we change course, Labour risk being the handmaidens of Nigel Farage and the breakup of the United Kingdom.
0: Meanwhile, potential rival Andy Burnham has told Channel 4 News that he wants to fight the Makersfield parliamentary by-election to save Labour. The current Greater Manchester Mayor has been allowed to put his name forward for selection for the seat after Josh Simon stepped aside.
1: I was very deliberate in speaking to Josh, and both of us have kind of got the same diagnosis. I was the MP for Lee years ago, Josh the MP for Makerfield. We have both felt the frustration of facing a Westminster system that just does not have answers for these streets, these communities.
0: Josh Glancy is the associate editor of the Sunday Times. He says Andy Burnham's bid to win the Makerfield seat opens up some interesting possibilities.
2: Andy Burnham in his career has been quite good at following the prevailing wind, shall we say, or knowing when to pivot. So he may have to do so again on certain things. There's an interesting divide between Makerfield, which for any other candidate would basically be a guaranteed reform seat at this point, and where the politics of the bulk of the Labour Party, much of it in London, is. And that's not the same thing.
0: 43 people have been arrested after tens of thousands attended two major protests in London. £4.5 million has been spent policing the capital. A pro-Palestine rally took place this afternoon. Supporters also turned out for Tommy Robinson's Unite the Kingdom march.
3: You're happy being called far right?
5: We laugh at it, because we know we're not.
6: Starmer to call everyone racist makes no sense. I've got Asian friends, I've got black friends. It's the immigration that's the problem.
9: We want the correct message being said on there, not the fake message that we hate everyone and we're racist, because we're not.
0: Another 22 arrests were made at the FA Cup final at Wembley. Nine people have been injured after a suspected stolen car crashed during a police chase in East London. They include a woman in her 20s who's been arrested on suspicion of dangerous driving, theft and failing to stop. Meanwhile, a car has ploughed into pedestrians in northern Italy. Eight people have been injured in the city of Modena, four critically. One woman who was pinned against a shop window had to have both legs amputated. A passerby is reported to have been stabbed. A 31-year-old Italian-born man has been arrested. The Prime Minister, Giorgia Meloni, says she's in constant contact with local authorities. The King says he's greatly shocked and saddened by the death of a soldier who fell from a horse at the Royal Windsor Show last night. The Eurovision Song Contest has got underway, but the celebration of Eurovision's 70th anniversary is being overshadowed by protests. The UK is one of 25 nations taking part, but five others have boycotted the annual song contest because Israel is taking part. Those countries say it's because of the war in Gaza and allegations that Israel's government tried to influence the outcome of the last two Eurovisions. Manchester City have won the FA Cup at Wembley this afternoon. They beat Chelsea 1-0 with the winning goal scored by Antoine Semenyo.
10: Haaland picks it up right side, tries to steer it to Semenyo. A little back heel, quick turn into the far corner. It's a wonderful goal to break the deadlock at Wembley. One of the great Wembley Cup final goals sent in by Haaland. And a flick through his own heels by Semenyo. A lovely touch to guide into the corner.
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12: Welcome to this bonus episode of The State of It, the political podcast from The Times and The Sunday Times. I am Stephen Swinford, the political editor of The Times.
13: I'm Laura Spirit. I'm the deputy political editor of The Sunday Times.
12: And we are here today in the aftermath of Wes Streeting's resignation. And two things have happened. First, after much consideration, he has finally left government. To be frank, it would have been insane if he hadn't, given that he had told the Prime Minister to his face that he was going. And second, he's decided not to go for the leadership. He has not triggered an election, and we will get into this. There is a discussion about whether he actually had the numbers to do so, and we will go through all of the detail of that. But for now, we just wanted to talk about where we are now and where we're going next. So right now, we exist in a situation where we have a really damaged Prime Minister. Keir Starmer is fatally wounded, probably. He has 94 MPs having called for his resignation now, including Wes Streeting. He has got this absolute Exocet missile of a resignation letter from Wes Streeting, which questions the very core of his character and identity. It's really brutal, one of the most brutal resignation letters that I've read. And then there is this looming threat called Andy Burnham on the horizon and the soft left. So you've got a really damaged Prime Minister, a deeply divided Labour Party, and at the same time, there is no clear resolution anytime soon. Is that fair, Laura?
13: I think that's fair. I mean, I just bumped into Wes and an aide smiling.
12: Where did you find them? Where did you
13: see found them? I was pushing my bike in, Steve, to reach you in time from lunch. And rain was just beginning to fall. And I turned the corner and literally nearly went straight into Wes and his aide. And they were smiling. We said hello. We didn't exchange other words. I think they're obviously pretty busy.
12: But he was smiling. He was upbeat.
13: They were upbeat with each other. But who knows? You never know whether these things are gallows humour or they're actually genuinely in a great mood.
12: Because people around Wes that I've been talking to, they're pretty depressed. So they really, they were worried he wouldn't resign at all. So they're pleased that he did so. But ultimately, it has ended with him not going over the top and with, for this moment at least, Keir Starmer clinging on to power. And they were done. They've all resigned. They've all gone out and done what he said they should do. And they feel pretty embittered. But I guess for Wes Streeting, after the last 48 hours, he was putting in calls, we were told, at 11:30 last night onwards, trying to get the 81 MPs that he needed over the line. But there must be an element of relief, I think.
13: From Wes Streeting?
12: Yes.
13: This is finally done. He's finally made the decision.
12: Yeah, all of these years. So look, we should talk about what happened. And we should talk about why Wes Streeting didn't go over the top. And there's a couple of schools of thought on that. But the first one is about the numbers. So the last 24 hours have been insane in Westminster. Streeting has been calling around every MP he can, his aides have as well, trying to get them to give him his vote. Now, his people, they say they had the 81 numbers. Starmer's allies say they absolutely didn't, and he bottled it.
13: Yeah, and I mean, it's pretty hard to make truth of either of those definitively, right? Because both of them have a reason to say that.
12: We don't have the spreadsheet.
13: And neither of them have definitive proof at this point. And yeah. For that reason, I think I've had the exact same conversations as you will have had, Steve, with Wes allies who are absolutely insistent that he had the numbers and there were different dynamics in play, versus those who are saying, we know Wes and there's absolutely no way that if he had the numbers, he wouldn't have moved definitively today against Keir Starmer in circumstances where he's now essentially had to fall on his sword and resign from the entire government. Yeah. If he was capable of launching a leadership challenge, he would have done so.
12: So if we then just take, and these are different accounts, but if we take the account from Wes Streeting people, they say Wes Streeting told them this morning in his office, he had a group of aides gathered there, that he was not going to go over the top, that he was not going to mount a formal leadership contest. And they say that there were actually two reasons for that. The first is that the 81 MPs he needed, when we looked at the figures, we think there were about kind of 38 to 40 backbenchers that might have backed him, which is obviously a long way off 81. So then he was in a situation where he needed to get people from the payroll. Now, they claim they had these people. There are also claims that there were cabinet ministers that were ready to go over the top with him. But that would have been a hugely destructive move. It would have destroyed a government. We remember the last days of Boris Johnson, the last time this happened, when a government collapsed in on itself and you had this kind of like absolute bizarreness of Prime Minister reappointing people only for them to resign 24 hours later. So it would have precipitated a crisis of government and a crisis for the country. And that would have made life very difficult for him. So that is number one explanation. And number two is Andy Burnham. So the claim is that Streeting reached the conclusion that ultimately he couldn't do this without Andy Burnham being on the pitch, that it would have effectively been an illegitimate election, that if he'd have won it, Andy Burnham, the King of the North, the Prince Across the Water, whatever other royalist metaphors you wish to use, he would still have been there and he would have still been lurking and a threat, and he would have destabilised any government, rightly so, because there hadn't been a mandate. So that was the second consideration, and those were the two reasons, allegedly, why he didn't go over the top.
13: I mean, isn't it just much simpler? It's just that he wasn't popular enough.
12: Yes.
13: I mean, it's literally just whatever way you cut it. He just doesn't have the support. He doesn't have the support of enough MPs or ministers. I mean, on point one, to your point, I can understand that that's destabilises, but this is Wes Streeting, who's wanted to be prime minister for such a long time.
12: Yeah.
13: If it was in his gift, he would have... You just can't imagine it being beyond him to have said to them, please do this. On the other side of this, we're going to build a better government for all of the reasons that I've set out in this resignation letter. I do not think that this is a good government. Yeah. I think there's a vacuum. He said that. So I think if it were possible, you would have expected him to have gone on that. And then it gets to the Andy Burnham question with the members, which is, whichever way you slice it, he's got a really, really, really tough fight with the members when it comes down to it. And so it's a clever gambit in that respect from him to say, I want to fight up to this. And it will be really interesting to see, on the question of ideas, whether or not he's able to get into a space where he can have this fight with Andy Burnham and where he can actually win the argument against him. Because at the moment, for a number of MPs that you speak to in Westminster, Andy Burnham is all things to everyone. He's just this, as they call him now, it's now a cliche, king across the water, but you can transpose onto Andy Burnham any political ability or any policy or any ideology that you actually so wish at this point, because he's been pretty flexible in the past, it's fair to say. And one thing that Wes Streeting might be able to do in this process, perhaps, is to tease that out and test that and to be able to force him into specific positions that might well show Wes as a, you know, nobody would deny he's not a phenomenal communicator, as someone who might be able to win them over in that respect. So maybe that's what he's trying to do in that respect.
12: There are a couple of clues. It may have been about the numbers. Like we say, we can't be so definitively, but it was very late last night and we were putting the splash to bed. And the splash, as I'd written it, was that Wes Streeting will resign on Thursday and will trigger a leadership contest. So obviously you put around loads of calls, and then very late on, I started getting a calls and someone was saying to me, you just might want to be careful with that intro. Just say he's expected to resign, but obviously things happen. I was like, well, what? He's either got the numbers or he's... So we obviously changed it accordingly and we included a very high par of he may not go over. And then in the bars, our colleagues were out in the bars and they heard directly from people that Wes was really worried that he didn't have the numbers and wouldn't go over. So we caveated the splash accordingly. In the old-fashioned way, newspapers do matter, and we had to get it right on edition, which was a very late night last night. And then this morning, when everyone was waiting for Wes Streeting to move, it was this bubble of... everyone was impatient, this explosion was going to happen, and we knew it was coming, we didn't know when. There was suddenly a briefing from Wes Streeting's allies, where the briefing was, on background, he's got the numbers, but things are changing. And they said that cabinet ministers had been in Keir Starmer in number 10 and told him to do his position. They said that people who had signed a supportive letter to Starmer had actually changed their minds and were reversing it. And so the various claims, some of them... and the problem was, we couldn't stand up these claims. Mm. We looked at... Were members of the cabinet going in and saying this? And it felt like what it was a deliberate attempt by Team Streeting to kind of will a situation where the Prime Minister would bow to the pressure. But we couldn't substantiate it. And then after a while, suddenly the letter drops. And that's it. It's kind of, you see that there's a resignation, you see there's no challenge coming. But we do need to talk about this letter, because it is one of the most vicious resignation letters that I have read for a long time.
13: You've seen it.
12: I've seen the really bitter ones over the years, right? But where it is particularly damaging is the way it goes for Starmer's character. He basically says, we needed vision and we got a vacuum. What else was it? We needed like delivery or something, and we got drift.
13: And I mean, I think that, and I'm completely paraphrasing, which is terrible, but I think one of the most painful sentences for Starmer to have read will have been the one where it said that leadership matters, but too often people have been forced to fall on their sword.
12: Yeah, failed to show any leadership.
13: Basically, you failed to take responsibility, and as a result, there's been a long line of people formerly loyal to you who have been forced to leave this government as a result of what they see as failures on your part, and that will have really stung, I think, for Starmer.
12: So there is one element of it, which is character assassination, and what we are told is this is actually what he said to the Prime Minister in their very awkward coffee, if we can even call it that, on Tuesday morning. So was it Wednesday morning? I've lost track of time. Yeah, it was Wednesday morning, wasn't it? Apologies. It was just before the King's Speech on Wednesday morning. So Sri Singh went into number 10 at 8:31. And he was in the building for a total of 16 minutes. We've done the maths on it roughly. And we think that it means he was probably sitting down with Starmer for what was billed as a kind of coffee between two friends by Starmer's allies, but anything but, for 13 minutes, which I don't know, maybe you can get.
13: Is that on the basis that you've worked out how long it takes to
12: It's quite a hot coffee. So like the big question is, did they have time for coffee? No, that isn't the big question. The big question is what was said. And what was said to me was, actually, Streeting said all of these things to Starmer's face at this meeting. I have lost confidence in your leadership. These are the reasons why. I'm not sure it was quite as punchy as the letter, but let's be frank. If you've done that, there's really no way to go from that. I mean, imagine sitting with your employer and you were an employee and telling them, I've lost confidence in your leadership. I think you're doing a terrible job. But then we still had the kind of surreal pantomime of the state opening of Parliament, where he was sent to stage. And we also had the surreal pantomime of number 10, the lobby, where the Prime Minister's official spokesman repeatedly insisted that the Prime Minister had confidence in Wes Streeting because he didn't obviously want to sack him. So utterly weird kind of reality-defying 24 hours. But obviously, if you just told your boss, I have no confidence in you and I think you're a terrible leader,

0: speaking to his allies, and that he had been telling them directly. It's Patrick Maguire, my colleague, our great colleague from this podcast, and Aubrey Allegretti, between them, had spoken to different people. He said, yeah, Wes says he's going to resign tomorrow and go for leadership. So we looked at this and thought, that's a great story. And we published, I think, 20 minutes before the King's speech, which obviously blew up the entire of the King's speech and everything that followed, and created a great deal of scrutiny.
1: But it's not the Times' fault.
0: It's that's not the Times' fault. It's not a blame issue. It's a moving situation. Our job is to get the story out there, I think, as best we can. But
1: do you see what I mean about the politics of it? From the streeting cam, I think, for some MPs who are concerned about it. And I just wonder if there was any other possible way that they could have played it. And I just don't know what the answer to that is.
0: I think we would probably always have got to this point because of the point you made earlier, that he's simply not popular enough, that he wouldn't have had the numbers. And I do also think there is something really valid to be said in the legitimacy point about Andy Burnham, that let's say he'd won this thing, let's say he'd got through, Andy Burnham still exists. The soft left still exists. And there's no way that Wes Streeting is going to be... I mean, people on the soft left hate Wes Streeting.
1: Hate is almost a generous word. The conversations that you have with him, you think there is absolutely no way that with Wes Streeting in number 10, in circumstances where they hadn't been able to field the candidate effectively, their favoured candidate against him, that they would have allowed him to do anything whatsoever. I mean, they just would have been so aggressively opposed to him at every turn.
0: You have that amazing quote, which has been denied, but the claim that Andrew, which again was a quote that Patrick Maguire got, but it was that Andrew Rayner would rather stick pins in her eyes than see Wes Streeting become Prime Minister. So it is visceral, their feelings about him. So obviously, it would have been really, really difficult. And when you look at that letter, the resignation letter, that is the second part of it. It is a direct olive branch to Andy Burnham. And it says that he wants a broad contest. Wes Streeting, this is, says he wants a broad contest. And he says that essentially it needs to have the best talents of the party involved. And that is not even subtle code. He is saying Andy Burnham needs to be on the pitch, that we should not have a leadership contest. So you've gone from Streeting, apparently gunning from a contest that would have removed Andy Burnham completely, to recognising the reality of the situation, that he didn't have the numbers possibly, that he couldn't go over the top, and therefore offering this olive branch and saying, well, actually, Andy Burnham should be on the pitch. And we know if Andy Burnham was on the pitch, what would happen? He would trounce Wes Streeting in that subsequent election. The numbers are just... The left has the whip hand on it. It has the upper hand. So I think this is, for now, probably the end of Wes Streeting's prime ministerial ambitions. I don't know if you agree with that, Laura.
1: I think it's interesting. I mean, the only hope, really, that they have is that Andy Burnham doesn't survive contact with reality, and that they have this long, drawn-out contest where Wes allies are well-organised, where they make a genuinely robust political case, and where we should say they're able to say, on the economy in particular, we're entering a recession, this is an extremely difficult time, Andy Burnham, people don't buy what you're saying about the bond markets, and that you do end up having some kind of, you know, big row about that in which Wes Streeting emerges victorious. I have to say, I find that prospect quite unlikely. Yeah. I think knowing what we do about the Labour membership, knowing what we do about their current positions in the party, it does feel like the soft left has the upper hand at this moment, and that the weight behind Andy Burnham would be so convincing. But I mean, it's hard to say if it goes long with any certainty what would happen.
0: So I think when you stand back now, if we talk about what happens next, there are three big questions, right? The first one is, what does Andy Burnham do? And we'll talk through that shortly. The second is, what does Keir Starmer do? He's got a wrecked and broken party that he needs to put back together. I forget the third question. I did have a third question. Oh, the third question is obviously, what do backbenchers and the cabinet do? Like, because obviously there is immense unhappiness there, and will someone move? So but let's just take the firm in turn. Let's talk about Andy Burnham. It's actually really hard for him to get back to Westminster. Everyone assumes that there's some kind of swap deal you can do where one MP, and we've been promised this for months by allies of Burnham, that there would be an announcement of someone leaving, he would go in their stead. Great, that's going to top Trump's issue. It doesn't work like that. Let's say that Andy Burnham is able to stand in a by-election in somewhere in Manchester. Absolutely fine. There is no guarantee he would win that by-election. Mm. However popular he is, you look at what happened to Labour in the elections, and they were devastated in Manchester. Like, the electoral map shifted there. So there's no guarantee. And all of that process would take a very long time. So there are real big challenges for Andy Burnham.
1: Yeah. And so arrives Angela Rayner.
0: Andrew Rayner, end-stage left.
1: Yes. You know, I woke up to some texts from those on the soft left saying, essentially, this changes everything.
0: 6 a.m. this morning, the story drops. Andrew Rayner, I've been cleared by HMRC. Although, arguably she hasn't, but she said,

0: that I've been cleared by HMRC, and it effectively clears the way for her to have a crack.
1: I mean, it says to the soft left, there are basically there's no situation now where you don't have a hard-hitting or serious proposition to fight West Streeting. I mean, clearly before we knew that Ed Miliband, the energy secretary, was amenable to putting himself forward in circumstances where Wes was the kind of spectre, you know, he would run if that was a threat. But even so, I think this question of Rayner being a plausible candidate now for the soft left was very, very energising in circumstances where, for the reasons that you've just explained, Andy Burnham does come with a lot of procedural hurdles if they are to be able to see him in Parliament.
0: And that is the other point about the soft left. People talk about it as if it's one entity. It's not. It's much like the rest of the Labour Party. It's riven with bitter divisions and infighting, as all politicians are. But you would not believe how rude some people, senior figures on the soft left, are about Angela Rayner. They really think she is not fit for the job, not fit for purpose, and they would much prefer Andy Burnham, but if not Andy Burnham, then Ed Miliband.
1: Yeah, I mean, it's interesting thinking about this earlier. The soft left is defined basically in historic terms by what it's not, right? It's not the Labour right, it's not Blue Labour, it's not the Socialist Campaign Group, it's not the kind of left of the party.
0: Got values.
1: Values, yeah. I mean, born out of, you know, the 1981 deputy leadership election and Neil Kinnock's decision there. I mean, it is an amorphous body. We think it's more than about 80 MPs who are hardline and probably more who would pile in that. So organising them has been notoriously difficult. That said, one of the things they've taken from confidence from this week when they've spoken to me is the fact that they're constantly told they can't organise, they can't do politics. And it's Wes Streeting today who's resigned without being able to trigger a leadership contest, and not any of their would-be candidates.
0: Yes, which goes to a point. It shows that someone else is not organised, but it does not demonstrate that they are. What it suggests is that your rivals are just as disorganised as you are.
1: I genuinely think that's fair enough. I think they have now coalesced around the Burnham solution. And that's why what Angela Rayner does is so interesting, because she's obviously emerged at this point in which actually those who would traditionally have supported her have put so much energy into this Andy Burnham solution that there's no evidence that they're going to turn back and say, actually, yes, Angela Rayner, we're going to abandon the prospect of someone who is, frankly, a less complicated candidate for whom the polling shows is the only one that people think the country would be better off with than under Keir Starmer.
0: Yeah.
1: For somebody who actually, when we look at the polling, it's not looking great for you in the country at large, even if the membership does appear to like you.
0: She basically becomes the almost like a wild card, right? I was going to go into a very famous episode of It's Always Sunny in Philadelphia, which is all based around a wild card character doing crazy things. It's not that, but she does disrupt the narrative. She disrupts the coronation of Andy Burnham. And if he can't get back here for the reasons we've talked about, that she's in with a very real shot. So that is the Andy Burnham stroke soft left side of things. Then we just need to talk about Keir Starmer and what he does next, because ultimately, on a day like this, you could say the story. So at this point in the day, it's mid-afternoon. I'm trying to think about where we take the splash, where we go with the paper. And actually, one story easy to do, Wes Streeting botches, and it may end up being this way, but, you know, botches bid for number 10 and resigns. But actually, the story when you stand back is still a story about Keir Starmer. It is the story now of a prime minister who has 94 MPs calling for him to leave office. He has a succession of senior cabinet ministers, one of whom just quit, and others who privately are telling him to go. His authority is so weakened. And there is a very real risk, probably quite likely, that this turns into a kind of lame duck government now, that it is crippled by this. Because as soon as the genie's out of the bottle, all of those people have publicly said on Twitter they think he's a bad leader. You've got Wes Streeting saying it in this very aggressive way, and that is so damaging for his authority. He's got a couple of cards he can play. He's got this health secretary role is vacant. I will give you, and at this stage, probably by the time the podcast goes out, it's completely wrong, but there is various bits of gossip around that. Lucy Powell, the deputy leader who's on the left party, is mooted as one person. There is an astonishing suggestion, which I don't believe, that Torsten Bell could be, who's the pensions minister, who gets in quite a lot of stick from his colleagues, but he could end up getting the health secretary role. But it's not clear how Starmer can recover from this and how he can reunite the party when the splits and divides are so deep.
1: I mean, what does he do with Angela Rayner? Because he said he wants to see her back in the cabinet, and it's all been contingent on this tax stuff being wound up. And as you've indicated, it's not clear that it is 100% wound up.
0: Yeah.
1: But she's been out there this morning, I think, cleverly, given what she knows about the membership, saying she's a team player. that she wants to support this at the moment. How can you justify not having a job for her at the moment, do you think, in circumstances where both of them seem to be singing from the same hymn?
0: But that is predicated on another thing, which is, this is like, so Laura used to work at the Times and left for the Sunday Times to, and she's brilliant, and it's you know, we're all fine with it. But what if, Laura, I was to ask you to come back to the Times, which I'd never do, but what if I was to ask you to do so, and, out of respect, and you just said no? Angela Rayner could just say no.
1: But she's been on the airwaves this morning saying she's a team player.
0: Yeah, but she could just say no, and then you're in an awkward, like who would want to serve?
1: Yeah, I know, you're right. Fractured.
0: I mean, maybe, fine, she would take, it's a great, it's an amazing job, and it's a, not quite a great office of state, but if you are Angela Rayner and you believe in public duty and you believe in making a difference, which she does, the role of health secretary is a really big job, I'm sure she would take it, but it's not guaranteed in the present circumstances. And then more broadly, I'm just not sure, there is a bandwidth issue here. Every time he does something, people won't like it in the party. It's very divided. And they're not going to be afraid of saying so anymore. Mm. There's so many unhappy people. And I think we were in a position before where we got to the stage of any more unforced errors and it was up for him. We hit that point with that speech this week on Monday. He did this big make or break speech that fell completely flat with colleagues and many went over the top. So it means there's no latitude anymore and that you can't do difficult things with government because you don't actually have the support of your MPs. That landslide majority is no longer a landslide. You've got to knock potentially 100 people off that now because they might not back you for various reasons. Thank you very much for listening.
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8: 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And while ovens rule at roasting,
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8: Bingo! 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
9: This is Chris Barrow with the Times Radio News. Wes Streeting has confirmed he'll stand in any leadership contest to replace Sir Keir Starmer. The former health secretary is also calling for the UK to rejoin the European Union. He made his first public comments since resigning from the cabinet.
10: Leaving the European Union was a catastrophic mistake. We can no longer afford to be silent about it. We must remake the argument. The biggest economic opportunity we have is on our doorstep. We need a new special relationship with the EU because Britain's future lies with Europe and one day, back in the European Union.
9: Andy Burnham has defended his decision to put his name forward to be selected as the Labour candidate in the Makerfield by-election. The current Greater Manchester Mayor says he wanted to go for a parliamentary seat where he had a connection. He's told Channel 4 News that he'll fight to the highest level. Several cabinet ministers are suggesting he should stand unopposed for the Labour Party leadership if he wins the by-election. Police say two rival protests in central London have been taking place largely without significant incident. A £4.5 million operation's in place to prevent clashes between Tommy Robinson's Unite the Kingdom march and a pro-Palestine rally. 43 arrests have been made so far. A woman in her 20s has been arrested after the driver of a suspected stolen car crashed during a police chase in East London. 9 people were injured. The Eurovision Song Contest has got underway, but the celebration of Eurovision's 70th anniversary is being overshadowed by protests. The UK is one of 25 nations taking part, but 5 others have boycotted the annual song contest because Israel is taking part. Those countries say it's because of the war in Gaza and allegations that Israel's government tried to influence the outcome of the last 2 Eurovisions. Now let's get all the latest sports news, and here's Max Scott.
11: Manchester City are FA Cup winners for the 8th time thanks to a 1-0 victory over Chelsea. It's the 20th trophy manager Pep Guardiola has won with the club in the last 10 years thanks to a second-half goal from Antoine Semenyo. The result also means Chelsea have suffered their 4th consecutive FA Cup final defeat. The club are expected to announce the appointment of former Real Madrid manager Xabi Alonso as their permanent head coach, though, in the next 24 hours. Hearts have had the Scottish Premiership title snatched from them as they conceded 2 late goals in a 3-1 defeat at Celtic. The long-term leaders were looking to become champions for the first time in 66 years. Instead, Celtic claimed their 5th consecutive league title. And Bath have consolidated 2nd place in the Rugby Union Prem with a dominant 69-12 home victory over bottom side Newcastle. They ended a run of 3 straight defeats to go 6 points clear of 3rd place Leicester, with 2 games of the regular season remaining. Exeter, who were in 4th, went down 41-24 at Harlequins.
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12: Hello, welcome to Frontline with me, Kate Chabot, and today we're joined by Major General Mick Ryan. Mick served with the Australian Army for more than 30 years. He's Senior Fellow for Military Studies at the Lowry Institute and Adjunct Fellow at the Centre for Strategic and International Studies in Washington, D.C. He writes a regular Substack, and among his books is The War for Ukraine. Mick, welcome back to Frontline. Great to see you.
13: Thanks, Kate. It's great to be with you again.
12: So Russia launched what President Zelensky described as one of the longest massive attacks against Ukraine yesterday in a combined assault, at least 800 drones across every region, targeting critical and civilian infrastructure. I'm just wondering, do you think there's any particular explanation for the timing of this attack?
13: I think there's probably a couple of things that have played into this. Firstly, that Ukraine's interceptor missile stocks for intercepting Russian ballistic and cruise missiles are obviously way down on what the Ukrainians would like, given that a large proportion of these interceptors have been diverted for service in the Middle East. So that, I think, is a contributor. I think, too, that it's become clear over the last couple of months that Russia's territorial gains have halted, if not gone backwards, for 2 months now. And Putin can't afford for that to happen because it interferes with his narrative of inevitable victory, which he appears to have convinced at least some people in the Trump administration of. So he has to reverse that kind of narrative to ensure the Trump administration keeps putting pressure on the Zelensky administration to cede territory in any negotiation.
12: Because the perception, I suppose, is starting to be that Ukraine is starting to have the initiative in the war. Can you just begin by telling me what having the initiative actually means?
13: Well, having the initiative means that you are free to initiate offensive operations where and when you would like to do that, and your enemy can only respond to those. That has been the case for Russia for a couple of years, but over the last 3 or 4 months, it's become increasingly clear that Ukraine has blunted Russia's annual spring offensive, and the Russians are even going backwards in that. So there's still some way to go with fighting this year, but the signals so far that we're seeing from Ukraine is that they're a more effective military force, their drone operations are more effective, as are their long-range deeper strikes well into Russia.
12: So are you feeling right now, or is your assessment, the war is turning in Ukraine's favour?
13: Yeah, I think I wrote about a month ago that I'm seeing the glimmering of that. It's always hard to point to exactly when the tide might turn in Ukraine's favour. But I think we're seeing that in progress. I think there is a new sense of Ukraine has momentum in this war, and Russia has done everything it possibly can without success. The Ukrainians have got through that. And with a new defence minister who's reinvigorated and expanded defence production and drones, we're really seeing that manifest in more sophisticated defensive operations on the front line, and certainly more effective and sophisticated long-range strikes by the Ukrainians.
12: And one of the operations that you point out and write about in one of your war updates is about Ukraine's Azov Corps to strike Russian supply routes to occupied areas of Zaporizhia and Kherson. Can you tell me exactly what's been happening and why you see this as significant?
13: Yeah, I think it is very important, because for the last few years, what we've seen is drone operations have predominated in a zone 10 to 20 kilometres either side of what's known as the zero line. It's not a clear line on the ground. It's actually a great big grey zone. But there's been a zone probably in total about 40 kilometres wide where drone operations have been most predominant. That's recently changed. Both the Russians and Ukrainians have developed much longer range tactical drones that can undertake operations not just along this a front line or along the zero line, but much deeper to interfere with the conduct of logistics support to the front line, higher-level headquarters, drone operations centre, drone launch centres and artillery positions. That's a change. They were traditionally targets for things like HIMARS and artillery. You're now seeing thousands of drones being used in this role. It's expanding what we might call the zone of death for the Russians, and it's certainly having an impact on their ability to generate offensive tempo in their spring offensive.
12: And how much of that is down to Ukraine being able to produce more drones or different drones?
13: I think it's a bit of both. You have seen a significant expansion in the production of drones, as you mentioned. I think they're looking at 7 to 8 million this year. We've seen them producing a wider variety of drones, such as the longer range aerial drones that are used by tactical forces, but also a very significant step up in the use of unmanned ground vehicles. They're aiming to build and deploy around 25,000 of them this year. They don't necessarily replace infantry soldiers on the ground, but they certainly extend the capacity of infantry soldiers on the ground. And that's important given Ukraine's ongoing manpower challenges.
12: And when you talk about the way that these drones are being used to attack the supply lines to the front line, what results is it having for the Russian forces on the front line?
13: Well, what it means is it's harder for them to keep up things like ammunition, fuel and food to their frontline soldiers. These things are really important just to sustain forces, let alone have them advance. It's harder for them to bring forward reinforcements. And as we know, a big part of Russian tactics is these meat tactics where they just throw people at problems. So that is part of the issue. But the Ukrainians are really focusing on drone operation centres, drone launch locations by the Russians, which is having an impact on Russia's ability to firstly see what the Ukrainians are doing behind the front line, and secondly, do the same to the Ukrainians that is being done to the Russians, which is this middle strike concept that the Ukrainians talk about.
12: And recent figures on Russian casualties, combined killed and wounded, indicate that Russia losses are on a scale of that of the Second World War. What part do you think the battlefield actually played in ending this war, given the losses are high, but the gains are also on the ground, are turning to losses for Russia?
13: Well, for a lot of this war, even though the gains are small, Putin has at least been able to portray to his people that Russian forces are advancing, even if those advances might be 1 or 2 kilometres across the entirety of a year. At least he can say to his people they're advancing. That is not happening at the moment. The Russians are losing ground. They're not advancing. So that narrative with a domestic audience is falling flat. And, you know, as I mentioned earlier on, it also is a narrative that is falling flat with supporters overseas of Russia, who have bought into this inevitable victory narrative that Putin's maintained since February 2022. So this is a big problem for Putin. It's probably not going to get any better for him moving forward. So this is part of the reason he's trying to convince the Trump administration to get back into negotiations and get Putin a favourable peace deal.
12: Mm. What do you think it will take for, I mean, we've talked often about Putin's willingness to sustain great losses on the battlefield in terms of people killed or wounded. What do you think, though, it will take for the elite classes in Russia, which often people tell me are the ones that really could bring about change inside the country, to be sufficiently affected by the war that they do put pressure on Putin to end it?
13: Well, I think it would be the sons and daughters of the elite dying. I mean, you haven't seen large-scale mobilisation of children of the elite. They've been able to either escape overseas or buy their way out of military service. If you start seeing large-scale casualty of kids from Moscow and St. Petersburg, that might change the dimension of how these people see things. But at the end of the day, I don't think the elite in Russia have bought into any kind of coup or anything like that. Putin's security rings around himself are just too effective.
12: In terms of like the losing the narrative, apart from those attacks that we were talking about right at the beginning, we also have that claim by Putin that they're ready with a new or likely to be ready soon with a new ballistic missile. Is that also part of saber rattling in order to try and make himself look powerful when actually the reality is he might be feeling slightly under threat?
13: Well, the Samat missile, which they announced was a successful test recently, is a missile that's been in development for a very long time, decades. And the reason it's taken so long is because the people who used to design and build Russia's ICBMs is the Ukrainians. They did that all through the Cold War. And ever since the end of the Cold War, the Russians have been playing catch-up to try and design, to build the capability to design long-range ballistic missiles upon which nuclear warheads are mounted. They may have been successful with this latest launch, but they're still a long way from having a mature ICBM design and construction capability that they had during the Cold War.
12: So Ukraine, in terms of its successes, in terms of deep strikes into Russia, it seems to be now in a position to be able to sustain that and continually and repeatedly hit targets in terms of, I mean, overnight on the 13th of May, it struck an oil terminal, oil refinery and gas processing plant. How do you expect Putin to react to that sustained and repeated attacking campaign?
13: Well, At a tactical level, it's a big shell game. The Russians no longer have enough air defence to cover everything, and the Ukrainians are making responding much harder by targeting a lot of Russia's air defence radars and interceptors. So it's making it more difficult for them to, you know, portray to the Russian people that they're actually able to defend Mother Russia. They're just not able to do that at the moment. There's an economic impact where any windfall that Russia might have had from the war in Iran has essentially been erased by Ukraine's very significant attacks on Russian refineries over the last month. But we should also remember there's a caveat to these attacks. The vast majority of drones and missiles sent into Russia are shot down, just as Ukraine is able to shoot down between 80 and 90% of Russian drones coming into Ukraine. The Russians have also developed an effective air defence system where they're able to destroy a large proportion of Ukrainian drones and missiles. So Ukraine has had to expand its production of these and work out more clever ways to thread the needle with these drones and missiles to their actual targets.
12: So on balance, you think that the Russian air defences are still proving resilient?
13: They're proving resilient enough to get most of the drones and missiles, but not resilient enough to counter Ukraine's narrative that it's able to hit Russia where and when it wants to. That is clearly the case at the moment. And even if 99% of their missiles and drones got shot down, they're still able to get 1% through. If you're sending hundreds a night, that really means something.
12: Which brings us to that question about the will they, won't they over the Victory Day parade when President Zelensky permitted it to go ahead in the end in his writing up of it and saying that that he would not attack Moscow. What do you think that the circumstances in the lead up to the way it was conducted and immediately after actually show us about the power balance politically and perhaps militarily as well between Ukraine and Russia?
13: Well, I think it was played brilliantly by Ukraine. I mean, Russia has three or four very dense rings of air defence radars, interceptors, electronic warfare and other things to deny missile and drone attacks on Moscow. But the fact that Putin is still worried about an attack on the parade, or was worried about an attack on the parade, means that he's losing confidence in the military's capacity. He hasn't done the large-scale purges like China's leader has, but he certainly lacks confidence in their ability to defend Moscow. At the end of the day, Ukraine wouldn't have had anything to gain by actually attacking the parade. The drones probably would have been shot down, but it would have concentrated Russian attention on that area, allowing Ukraine to strike elsewhere.
12: It's interesting because just the fact, I suppose, that Putin might have thought they were capable of doing it, it was job done in terms of the narrative that President Zelensky would have wanted to get out there. How much do you think that was computed by the US there? That when you talked about earlier about Putin trying to keep that theory that they're in charge, that they're winning on the battlefield, how much of a dent do you think that played?
13: I think the Zelensky declaration of Red Square as a safe zone for a certain amount of time and giving very accurate coordinates for what that safe zone was a major strategic influence failure for Putin. I mean, people all around the world saw Zelensky essentially say, Russia, we'll allow you to have your parade. That is a devastating blow for Putin. Now, I'm not sure how much of that would have been seen in Russian media, probably none of it, but everyone else in the world saw that, and that will have a big impact on Putin's narrative about inevitable victory moving forward.
12: And what do you think Ukraine's war strategy is now and its theory of victory?
13: Well, I think its theory of victory has been relatively unchanged for the entirety of the war. The first element is defend our territory. The second one is keep our military as a capable military. Don't lose the military in operations that aren't necessary. The third element is building alliances. America was clearly the biggest one, but now the EU is the biggest element of that, although the United States is still providing significant assistance through training, intelligence and other things. And then the fourth element, obviously, is increase indigenous defence production. So we have assured supply of munitions and other military materiel. On top of that, this year, obviously, from the president, who's made public statements on this, the new defence minister, Fedorov, and others, it's about we need to up the number of Russian soldiers we are killing. And they've been very open about that. And you've seen even Madjar, the commander of the Unmanned Systems Force, promulgate this standard 10, which is about the minimum expectation that every Unmanned Systems Force is killing a certain number of Russians every day, every week and every month. So these all go into how they see they might win this war.
12: Yes, and Putin's theory of victory has been to so far try and portray this image of Ukraine collapsing on the battlefield as it advances. That theory, as we were talking earlier, I mean, it appears to be collapsing and crumbling right now. What will he do about that?
13: Well, I'm not sure where he goes from that. Once it becomes very clear that his military is not and cannot win in Ukraine, where can he go? He doesn't have any other instruments to coerce Ukraine. He certainly doesn't have the economic instruments. He has allies who are not keen to be seen to be involved in this war, unless it's the North Koreans. And the more he looks like a loser, the less likely that Donald Trump is going to support Putin's aspirations. So Putin's in a really tight spot here. It's quite enjoyable to watch him in that tight spot. And I can't see how things are going to improve for him over the course of the year. That said, wars are always unpredictable.
12: Yeah, but then throw into the whole mix Armenia and that meeting of 40 European leaders, including President Zelensky, concluding pledging it will stand by Ukraine until it achieves a sustainable and lasting peace. How big a moment is that?
13: I think that's a very important one, because a really important part of Putin's theory of victory is that Western countries don't have the strategic patience to stick with Ukraine over the long term. I mean, that was a central element of how Putin basically redefined how he was going to fight this war after the initial failure in the Battle of Kiev. The fact that the EU, the European nations and others have stood up and said, no, you can't wait us out. You are not going to wait us out. We are going to be there to support Ukraine through thick and thin, no matter how long it takes, really defeats that part of Putin's theory of victory.
12: Yeah, and he will be very annoyed by the fact that Armenia seems to be moving closer towards Europe, and it sort of triggered his veiled threat that that it will suffer the same kind of fate as Ukraine should it do so. Is there any evidence, though, that he's actually preparing to make any kind of move on Armenia militarily?
13: I'm not sure whether he's even capable of any real military threat, but certainly subversion and sabotage are the tools of a weaker state, and that's what Russia has been using throughout Europe over the last few years. There have been hundreds of these attacks. Armenia will probably be the recipient of those, unfortunately. I mean, one of the most ironic things that Putin said during the 9 May speech he gave, it was a short one, but he said this was a conflict and a struggle against NATO. Well, the only reason it's a struggle against NATO is because he made it so. No one has done more to reinvigorate NATO in the last 5 years than the President of Russia.
12: President Trump is meeting President Xi in China. President Xi has said the Taiwan conflict could lead to conflict if badly managed. How do you think the current conflict in Iran and Ukraine are influencing China's decision-making over Taiwan and how to exercise its claims over it?
13: Yeah, this was a pretty explicit shot over the bow by the President of China. It's the kind of statement that someone who thinks he's in a stronger position would make, not someone who thinks he's in a weaker position. He's essentially saying, don't try it, you'll get a bloody nose. The Chinese are the masters of studying other people's wars. They may not always absorb every lesson, but they're very good at observing them from the Falklands War forward. They have watched America as a polity, how it's made political and strategic decisions about Ukraine and Iran. They have looked at its strategic risk calculus, how much risk it's willing to take with its military forces, and it's drawing conclusions about how a Trump administration might make decisions about defending Taiwan or not in the future. I think at the moment, Xi probably believes there's a deal to be made with the Trump administration. He probably believes that may not always be the case. The next president may not be like that. So he has a window of opportunity to make a deal with Trump.
12: And what kind of deal do you think he feels he can make?
13: Well, the most important thing is, firstly, don't change the status quo. Don't support Taiwanese independence. There's almost no prospect of Taiwan going down that path. Most Taiwanese are very comfortable with the status quo. Most Taiwanese are not comfortable with more power over Taiwan by the Chinese Communist Party, regardless of the visit to Beijing by the leader of the KMT recently. I think Xi would like to have some kind of economic arrangement with Trump where the US would not come to Taiwan's aid if things turned badly. It's very hard to see how the Trump administration would respond to that kind of entreaty. On one hand, they want to defend democracy, apparently. On the other hand, they've received a bloody nose in Iran and they're probably not keen for another foreign entanglement.
12: And how much power do you think China has to wield over Western military production, given it dominates the supply and refining of rare earths, critical for things like fighter jets, submarines and guided missiles?
13: Well, I think the silliest thing the Chinese ever did was to use that tool rather than have it as a prospective threat. They've actually cut off or restricted the supply of rare earths to countries like Japan and the United States, which has actually forced them to adapt and find alternative sources before a conflict starts. That is not good strategy. The better strategy would have been just to leave it as a potential threat. So it is a real threat. These are important materials. The great thing, however, is that rare earths aren't rare. The only rare bit about them is the refinery capacity that China has monopolised. Australia and the United States are both developing refinery capabilities, as is Malaysia, and that's designed to get us out of this stranglehold on the market that China has built.
12: Mick Ryan, great to speak to you. Look forward to seeing you again very soon. Thank you very much.
13: Thanks, Kate.
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24: Hello there, good evening. It's 10 o'clock on Times Radio. I'm Daryl Morris. Tonight then, Wes Streeting confirms he will enter a leadership race to replace Sir Keir Starmer as Andy Burnham is given the go-ahead to fight the by-election in Makerfield.
25: Well, what I would say about Andy Burnham is he's a much less well-known character in the Parliamentary Labour Party. I think probably more than half of the Parliamentary Labour Party are new MPs and don't have any memory of Burnham being in Parliament.
24: That's the Labour MP, Peter Princely. More from him shortly. We'll get the latest developments on a day where things got real for that leadership race, didn't they? Also tonight, we'll be in London as the meeting of two major protests passes with minimal incident, but with concern about the messages that they promote. And after 11 o'clock tonight, we'll assess Taiwan's position after Donald Trump tells them not to claim independence. And after 11:30, we're going to meet a woman who runs a practice helping the offspring of the super rich find their place in the world. Really fascinating story that. All to come after the headlines with Chris Barrow.
9: Sarah West-Treating has confirmed he wants to be Prime Minister. The former Health Secretary, who quit the Cabinet this week, says he'll stand in any challenge to Sir Starmer. That would set up a contest with potential rival Andy Burnham if he gets back into Westminster. West-Treating told an audience he also wants to rejoin the EU, labelling Brexit a catastrophic mistake.
10: The voters did more than send Labour a message last week. They issued a warning that unless we change course, Labour risk being the handmaidens of Nigel Farage and the breakup of the United Kingdom.
9: Meanwhile, his potential rival Andy Burnham told Channel 4 News that he wants to fight the Makerfield parliamentary by-election to save Labour. The current Greater Manchester Mayor has been allowed to put his name forward for selection for the seat after Josh Simon stepped aside.
0: I was very deliberate in speaking to Josh, and both of us have kind of got the same diagnosis. I was the MP for Lee years ago, Josh the MP for Makerfield. We have both felt the frustration of facing a Westminster system that just does not have answers for these streets, these communities.
9: Josh Glancy is the Associate Editor of the Sunday Times. He anticipates Europe being a major part of any Labour election contest.
1: The EU is going to be one of those big points of argument. I mean, Streeting came out and said, let's rejoin, which he hasn't said before publicly, which is really interesting. Andy Burnham, on the other hand, has said that publicly before, but may now have to row back on that to win Makerfield, a very Leave-heavy constituency. So the politics of Europe are really interesting in all this.
9: 43 people have been arrested after tens of thousands attended two major protests in London. £4.5 million has been spent policing the capital. A pro-Palestine rally took place this afternoon. Supporters also turned out for Tommy Robinson's Unite the Kingdom march.
3: You're happy being called far right?
4: We laugh at it, because we know we're not.
6: Starmer to call everyone racist makes no sense. I've got Asian friends, I've got black friends. It's the immigration that's the problem.
20: We want the correct message being said on there, yeah. Not the fake message that we hate everyone and we're racist, because we're not.
9: Another 22 arrests were made at the FA Cup final at Wembley. Nine people have been injured after a suspected stolen car crashed during a police chase in East London. They include a woman in her 20s who's been arrested on suspicion of dangerous driving, theft and failing to stop. The King says he's greatly shocked and saddened by the death of a soldier who fell from a horse at the Royal Windsor Show last night. The Eurovision Song Contest has got underway, but the celebration of Eurovision's 70th anniversary is being overshadowed by protests. The UK is one of 25 nations taking part, but five others have boycotted the annual song contest because Israel is there. Those countries say it's because of the war in Gaza and allegations that Israel's government tried to influence the outcome of the last two Eurovisions. In sport, Manchester City have won the FA Cup at Wembley this afternoon. They beat Chelsea 1-0 with the winning goal scored by Antoine Semenyo. And for a news bulletin, when you want it, search for the Times Radio News Briefing on the Times Radio app.
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24: Hello there, good evening. What a busy old day of news it's been. Honestly, I go away for one weekend, I come back, and everything's upside down. And if there was any doubt that Sir Keir Starmer was facing a leadership challenge, today was the day that it became almost certain, I think. After giving a speech at the centre-left Progress conference earlier, the now former Health Secretary, Wes Streeting, went all in.
26: Are you going to step up and contest the Labour leadership? End the suspense now, please.
10: John, we need a proper contest with the best candidates on the field, and I'll be standing.
24: There you go. Can't do more than that, can you? Well, a few hours earlier, Andy Burnham was cleared by Labour to put himself forward to fight the Makerfield by-election in Wigan. He wasted no time. He was out campaigning in Wigan this afternoon. We're going to return to Wigan in the next couple of minutes or so. In the meantime, let's speak to the Financial Times' Jim Pickard. Jim, hello, good evening.
27: Good evening.
24: Thanks for being with us, Jim.
27: How's it going?
24: Always a pleasure to speak to you. Very well. OK, it's on, and it feels like it's getting very, very real. Front page of the Times tomorrow has an interesting point that Wes Streeting was making, Jim, when he was talking at this Progress think tank, and he was talking about the European Union. Britain should rejoin EU, declares Streeting. He vows to challenge Starmer and called Brexit catastrophic. It's interesting. How do we unpick that? What do we make of Wes Streeting sort of immediately putting the European Union front and centre of what is now basically his leadership campaign?
5: Yeah, I mean, it was a very cynical move, I think, by Wes Streeting, because he has said before that, you know, the idea of the next Labour manifesto, including a commitment to have a customs union or rejoin the customs union, he's talked about that before. But for him to suddenly go full Remainer is a very clear calculation, I think, that he needs to appeal to the Labour membership. The Labour membership is quite a bit to the left of him. He's obviously going to be the Blairite candidate. He is in this leadership race. And therefore, he needs some sort of special sauce to appeal to those Labour members. And he is basically repeating the Keir Starmer playbook, which is that Keir Starmer won the leadership in 2020, in part by pretending to be fairly Corbynista, but also he had spent a couple of years outflanking Corbyn on the European issue. And the Labour membership are primarily Remainer leaning. But Labour voters are not necessarily. The public, of course, voted for Brexit almost a decade ago. You know, polls suggest that public opinion has shifted a little bit since then. But, you know, I think if, you know, Wes Streeting, not saying that he would definitely drag Britain back into the EU or definitely have a referendum, he's not quite saying that, but he's saying he does want Britain to be back in the EU. He is making it harder for those Labour MPs who do have constituencies that voted for Brexit to hold on to them. And I think it's a little bit of a cynical move, and I think it will have annoyed quite a lot of what we call red wall MPs whose seats did vote for Brexit.
24: Okay. Penny for Keir Starmer's thoughts this weekend, Jim.
5: I know that he's furious. He's been raging. He's been very unhappy all week. It would be very unsurprising if it would be very surprising if he wasn't upset by what's happened. Because the thing about Keir Starmer is that he sees his life as having overcome hurdle after hurdle of being somebody who's very, very competitive and likes to win. You only have to watch him play five-a-side football, which he still likes to do occasionally, to see that he is a very competitive human being. He rose to the top of his profession of law, and he entered Parliament and rose very, very quickly in Parliament. And to suddenly find himself looking like an inverted commas loser, I think is a real blow to his sense of self-esteem and his pride. But Keir Starmer may look like he's on the way out, but he does have one thing still up his sleeve, which is that everyone is acting as if Andy Burnham has already won this by-election in Makerfield. But do not forget that although Andy Burnham is genuinely very popular in Greater Manchester, including Wigan, in the local elections last week, Reform got 50% of the vote in Makerfield and Labour got something like 23%. So there are a lot of people there who've got used to voting for Nigel Farage's party. It came second behind Labour in the last general election. And I think these comments on Europe, now Andy Burnham apparently said at Labour conference last autumn that he would like to rejoin the EU in his lifetime. Now, that is obviously not the same as saying that as Prime Minister he would have a rejoin referendum. It's nothing like that. But I suspect that Reform UK will jump on the comments of both Wes Streeting and Andy Burnham about Europe, and they will weaponise them. And I think people who think that Andy Burnham's going to walk it in Makerfield are very much wrong, because right now people in Manchester see him as this amiable guy that introduced this very popular B bus system up there. But I think when he's dragged onto other territory, talking about the economy, immigration, he is going to find a tougher fight on his hands.
24: It's interesting. You just wonder if Wes Streeting perhaps cynically threw that in there, knowing that his main rival for the leadership would have to fight an election or by-election in a heavy Leave voting seat. Jim, thank you for your time. I really appreciate it. Very good of you. Jim Pickard from the Financial Times, who's always worth listening to. Let's get the view of a Labour MP. Let's head into the Parliamentary Labour Party and figure out what's going on in there. Peter Prinsley is the Labour MP for Bury St Edmunds and Stonemarket. I spoke to him earlier, and he gave me this verdict on a potential leadership election.
7: Where we are at the moment is there isn't actually a leadership contest. You know, nobody
25: has got more than 81 MPs. I mean, Mr. Streeting hasn't said that he's got more than 81 MPs, although he did imply it when he was asked a question about it earlier on. So at the moment, we've got a prime minister, you know, who was elected with a strong mandate just less than 2 years ago, expecting to serve for 5 years. You know, and until such time as there is actually a contest, I think that our job is to stand behind the existing prime minister and support him. So that's kind of where I'm at.
24: And it feels today inevitable, doesn't it? The train has left the station so far as whether there will be a leadership election. It becomes about when. And have you heard anything from Andy Burnham, Wes Streeting today that would give them your vote?
25: You know, I'm not yet in a position to say who would have my vote. If there's a competition, I'll obviously listen very carefully to what all the candidates have to say. And of course, we don't know who all the candidates are yet. There may be others that enter the field. And I'll also talk carefully to people in my constituency, you know, and to my colleagues and work out what the best thing to do is. I mean, the fact of the matter is that the Parliamentary Labour Party's been badly spooked by the result of those local government elections, which simply can't be ignored. And, you know, we got into a situation where there were councils that we'd held for generations, which disappeared, you know, leaving no remaining Labour councillors. You know, I understand that the guy in charge of the Barnsley council had been the leader of the council for decades, you know, had been knighted. Mm. And, you know, all the Barnsley councillors went to reform or something like that. So this is
24: Can I just press you on that for a moment? So does that mean then that something does have to change? So I'm getting the sense that if Starmer was involved in a leadership election, as he said he would be, you feel he perhaps wouldn't be the right choice. To whomever you move on to is to be seen, but you feel as though you need to move on.
25: Well, I think, like a lot of other people, I do slightly have that feeling now. It seems to me inevitable that there will be a competition. And I think we need to get a leader who can kind of better articulate the Labour values to the voters so that the voters can understand what it is that we're trying to do. And I think our Prime Minister has got many, many good qualities. And there's lots of things that we've done since we've been elected. But, you know, there hasn't been a sort of spectacular success so far that we can point to and say, look, this is what we've delivered. And, you know, if you continue to support us, there'll be more of this. I mean, what we're seeing the economy gradually improve. He's done some very, very good things internationally. And, you know, and just lately, this not getting us entangled in the war in Iran was, you know, a really absolutely excellent decision, I think, that Starmer made. You know, and put a big gulf between him and the leaders of the two other parties. You know, Badenoch and Farage both said, you know, we should get involved straight away and go and assist the Americans.
24: Okay.
25: And so I think that was a really...
24: So there are some things you would like the government to point to here. Can I just press you then, Peter, on what your colleagues are saying? Because help me understand how the Parliamentary Labour Party are thinking and the conversations that you're having. Is there a support for that position that you hold there, which maybe, you know, it's time to move on? And if so, do you see a large number of people galvanating around a particular candidate? I mean, it feels like the momentum will be with Andy Burnham, won't it, if he wins that by-election?
25: Well, what I would say about Andy Burnham is he's a much less well-known character in the Parliamentary Labour Party. You know, almost half of the Parliamentary Labour Party are new MPs and don't have any memory of Burnham being in Parliament. Whereas we've all got to know Streeting, you know, who's been a really consummate political performer during the time that we've been there. So he's, I think, much more familiar to us. So I mean, we obviously know that Burnham has a reputation for being very, very successful Manchester mayor. But, you know, I don't think people are completely clear what his, you know, how he would outline a political programme. So I think we're not really at that point. I mean, and there's this huge hurdle that Burnham's got to pass, of course, which is to win the election in Manchester, the Macclesfield by-election. And that's by no means taken for granted. And then, of course, there are other very talented people in Parliament that people are talking about. At some point, if if a contest is actually declared, then we may find several people come out of the woodwork.
24: That is Peter Priestley, who is Labour MP, speaking to me earlier, making a very, very interesting point about how the Parliamentary Labour Party don't really know Andy Burnham all that well. It's such a good point. This sort of massive influx of new MPs that won in 2024 weren't there the last time that Andy Burnham was, and therefore perhaps have more of a disconnect and maybe a better relationship with somebody like Wes Streeting. What a fascinating insight that was from Peter. What do you reckon? Your take is always welcome tonight. 8722 times at the start of a message. 0333 003 2353 on WhatsApp. Somewhere where people do know Andy Burnham very well is in Makerfield,

0: And you know, this constituency itself, Makerfield, I mean, I'm from St Helens, that's where I grew up, which is kind of next door. So the constituency is wedged between Wigan and St Helens, really. St Helens, for the first time in, I think it's 50 years, Labour lost control of that council to reform. And if it's anything to go by, look at, you know, it's not just actually the working class areas of St Helens that went reform. It was the middle class areas as well, which I thought was interesting. But I think he's got a real battle on his hands. I think Burnham does have an element of popularity in terms of his star factor, because the constituency he's going for, some of the stuff he's done when he was mayor, will have impacted, you know, the buses, for example. The B network stretches out to there, so people will have benefited from the £2 single fare cap and things like that. So he can point to sort of tangible things he's implemented to make people's lives better on the ground. But it's a tricky tightrope he's going to have to walk in terms of convincing people, isn't it? Because some people might not like the fact that they feel like they're being used as a stepping stone for him to become prime minister. You know, that might not go down well, or and you know, he's going to have to message in terms of, I am Labour, but I am standing because I want to change Labour, because I don't think Labour have been doing well enough. So it's not a straightforward message, is it?
1: No, it's not. I was on Times Radio Breakfast on Friday morning, David. I was talking to Callum McDonald about this, and Callum made a really good point, which was that makes this election fascinating in its dynamic, because you've got the Labour Party candidate, you know, it's sort of a Labour Party candidate sort of undermining the reform messaging, which is, if you want Starmer out, vote Reform. Andy Burnham sort of arguably making the same case. Just briefly, let's just dwell on the EU thing for a moment, because Wes Streeting today calling for the UK to rejoin the EU, that question has naturally already now been put to Andy Burnham, who's fighting, as you say, a seat that is heavily Leave. There is a risk this by-election, a risk for Andy Burnham, I suppose, this by-election sort of becomes about the European Union from here.
0: Well, it's an easy question to ask Andy, because he is very pro-Europe, and in his heart of hearts, would he like the UK to be part of the EU again? I think he would, you know. So making that argument is going to be interesting in a constituency that did vote Leave, where Andy obviously campaigned for Remain. But a lot's changed since then, hasn't it? You know, I think there is an argument, isn't there, that has not been articulated by Keir Starmer. There's an economic argument. You know, this country is struggling for growth. If you get growth, you get money to spend on public services without raising taxes. And there is an argument to make that, you know, if we rejoin the EU, then we'll get the growth we need. So I know Wes Streeting has been talking about that, putting that on the agenda. I think it's impossible for Andy to get away from it in the next 4 weeks. He's going to have to articulate his thoughts on that. But Andy is a he is pro-Europe, so you know, I expect him to say that. I expect him to talk about nationalising a lot of things. You know, he's always been in favour of nationalising the energy companies, the water companies, and things that, in his words, he said, you know, the everyday necessities of life should not be held privately. He wants to see them held public, you know, in held by public authorities again, because he's seen it work for for buses in Greater Manchester.
1: Yeah, it's interesting how he's kind of put that central to his first couple of days of campaigning, isn't it? I think wanting to set a tone there and talk a lot about buses. David, thank you. Always a pleasure to talk, my friend. We'll do it again soon. From Wigan, in Wigan, no doubt. We've spent a lot of time in Wigan. I'm sure we'll bump into David Collins as we both pound the streets of Wigan over the next couple of days. Northern editor of the Sunday Times with us on Times Radio tonight. OK, plenty more on that on the front pages of tomorrow's papers. Pretty much all of them lead with Wes Streeting's comments on the EU and Andy Burnham, as all of that starts to hot up. We'll get into it.

0: proper after 10:30. Next, though, to what could have been a very tense day in London today, as two competing protests met. It went off largely without incident. We'll speak to somebody who was there next.
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6: Peter and Patrick are identical twins until suddenly, at the age of 35, they weren't. Patrick was diagnosed with dilated cardiomyopathy, a rare inherited heart condition. So he was referred to Professor William McKenna's specialist team at University College Hospital and went on to have the heart transplant that eventually saved his life. But then, Peter, his identical twin, developed exactly the same symptoms, caused by the same condition. He too needed an urgent heart transplant, and he too was able to have one. 20 years later, they took part in BHF's London to Brighton Cycle Challenge on a tandem, celebrating the 20th anniversary of their transplant and getting their lives back, so that they could once again be identical twins. 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
0: Peter and Patrick. So there's a lot of tension this weekend about two rival marches meeting in London, the Unite the Kingdom rally, organised by the far-right activist Tommy Robinson, and a pro-Palestine demonstration as well. Both have been criticised, haven't they, for attracting and promoting racial hatred in recent months and years. In the event today, it passed off reasonably uneventfully, with a slightly lower turnout, perhaps, than was expected. But the most important point is violent clashes that were feared didn't materialise. Let's speak to Ben Habib, who spoke at the Unite the Kingdom event. Ben, good evening. Thank you for being with us tonight. I'm going to put this directly to you, Ben. There's been a lot of criticism, hasn't there, in recent weeks about who was likely to be present. Patriotic Alternative, for example, were there. This is Mark Collett, who's a co-founder of a sort of white nationalist neo-Nazi group. Is that somebody that you feel comfortable sort of being in the trenches with, so to speak?
8: Well, I don't know this chap you're referring to, but naturally, if he is, as you describe him, a white supremacist, is that how you describe him? I wouldn't be in the trenches with him at all. But there's a great deal of misclassification that goes on in political discourse. People who love their country, want borders, sovereignty, prosperity for British people, love their culture, their history, their language, you know, they're often categorized, as the UTK rally today was, as far right. And I would say that's a complete misnomer. The people there today, like the 13th of September rally last year, were pretty much there with a kind of carnival atmosphere. And there was more love expressed of the country and of each other than there was any kind of divisive sort of rhetoric that you might expect from extremists. And so I just reject the whole thing. Political discourse, sadly, in this country has become so polarized that people are unable to civilly debate issues and differences without, at the same time, trying to categorise each other as extremes. And we've got to stop
0: I understand that, Ben. But you know, I was watching that protest kind of play out today, and it was curious to see. I mean, at one point there were three women arrived on stage dressed in burqas, and the crowd were booing and chanting, "Take them off, take them off." And I just sort of figured, if somebody at a pro-Palestine protest had done that with Orthodox Jewish dress, for example, there would quite rightly be outrage. And again, I wonder if there is something about this event that does appear to attract people who are, frankly, a bit racist.
8: Well, I mean, so we've got to be quite rigorous in the way that we think of these things and express them. The burqa is not consistent with British culture. It just isn't. To wrap a woman up and to hide her from public really reverses 100 years of effectively, you know, liberalism that has championed and promoted women onto an equal platform with men. And it is an overt rejection of British culture. So to conflate criticism of the burqa with racism is simply not correct. I would say that people who wear the burqa in the United Kingdom actually are not understanding what it means to be, you know, of a British culture. It's a repudiation of things that are British. We've gone through the evolution required for the emancipation and then the promotion and equality of women. And the burqa is a massive step back. And somehow liberalism
0: The comparison that I'm drawing is between a sort of tone, on that specific point, but generally speaking, I mean, you know, racist chants, racist imagery, far right activists present at this. If we draw a comparison with the pro-Palestine protests that have been heavily criticised, you know, that's been a central issue. It's been a central problem, isn't it, with these protests?
8: Well, I don't see the racism that people are so desirous to ascribe to the UTK rallies. I just don't see it because, my dad, Pakistani, my mum's English. There were black there. There were Chinese people there. When I left the rally and I was walking back, I met a Pakistani guy in press who spoke to me in Urdu, and he said, "You know, you're wonderful. I watch everything you do." So it is not about racism, and I'm. For me, it certainly isn't. I can't discount that there are some racist elements in all aspects of society, from all parts of society. But the underlying principle behind UTK is a love of the country, and its culture. It's about who we are as a people. And multiculturalism and the importation of people from different cultures, many of which hold British culture in sort of antithetical contempt, you know, that's not consistent with what we are. And that's not racism to push back against that.
0: All right. Okay. Point made. I'm going to move on, Ben. We're a bit tight on time, but it's good to talk to you tonight. Thank you for being with us. Ben Habib, thank you, who was at that Unite the Kingdom rally earlier on today. Got to move on because we've got to sneak the sport in because it's been a huge day of sport. Huge day of sport. Max Scott from TalkSport is with us. People took a minute today, Max, away from talking about how Bolton will line up at Wembley next weekend to consider another game at Wembley today. Man City against Chelsea in the FA Cup final. What a matchup this was all set to be, and then sort of wasn't.
5: Well, yeah, look, it's one of those, Daryl, that often when top teams meet in finals, it can be quite a cagey affair. But it's all about Pep Guardiola and Manchester City, right? Their 8th FA Cup win in the club's history. It's the 20th trophy that Pep Guardiola has won in 10 years, outlining what a magnificent world-class manager he really is and sort of indicative of the success that he's brought that football club. Now, obviously, there are questions about whether or not Pep Guardiola will remain as manager next season. And he was, of course, asked by multiple outlets after the game, and he remained very, very coy, which, of course, is creating more noise around whether this really is his final season. This means that it's the cup double for Manchester City this year. They still do have the chance to win the Premier League, so it could be a famous treble, but of course Arsenal are in the sort of driver's seat there with 2 points ahead of Chelsea. For Chelsea, though, it's their 4th consecutive FA Cup final defeat. So it's becoming a little bit of a bogey for them. They had Callum McFarlane, an interim manager, in the dugout. But what we understand at TalkSport is that former Liverpool and Real Madrid midfield maestro, legend, former Real Madrid manager Xabi Alonso has agreed a deal in principle with Chelsea, a 4-year deal to become their permanent manager, and that is expected to be announced tomorrow. So even though it is a pretty poor day for Chelsea fans, there is some sort of good news on the horizon that they're getting what generally is considered a world-class manager to take them next season.
0: Yeah, okay, interesting. And another massive game as well today, Max, that was genuinely full of excitement in Scotland.
5: Yeah, this was a title decider season finale at Celtic Park between Celtic and Hearts. Hearts have been leading the SPL for most of the season. Their form dipped. Celtic's improved under Martin O'Neill at 74 years old. Of course, an ex-Nottingham Forest legend, Celtic legend, European Cup winner. And on the final day, from 1-0 down, Celtic came and won 3-1. They win the SPL on the final day. However, there were some incredibly unsavoury scenes. When Celtic scored their third, there was 30 seconds left on the clock. A pitch invasion ensued. Hearts claimed that their players were physically and verbally abused. The game had to be essentially sort of called off. No more football was played after that, even though there was 30 seconds. Hearts have released a statement condemning those shameful scenes, saying it's once again embarrassed Scottish football, which of course has struggled with fan violence even this season in the Old Firm derby. So, devastating day for Hearts with a really sour end to it, but Celtic win their fifth consecutive SPL title.
0: Yeah, extraordinary. Max, we're out of time, but good to have your company, my
5: friend.
0: Thank you so much. Appreciate it. Thanks, mate. You too. Max Scott from TalkSport with us on Times Radio tonight. Okay, front pages of the papers are trickling in, as they always are, around this time at the weekends and seven nights a week. On Times Radio, we bring you them, don't we, just after 10:30. Front page of the Sunday Times tomorrow, Britain should rejoin EU, declares Streeting. And that sets the tone for most of the front pages. The Sunday Telegraph, Labour rivals want to rejoin EU. The Sunday Mirror has an Andy Burnham exclusive, How I Would Change Britain, he says. And on it goes. We're going to get into the weeds of it, because it's been a fascinating day, hasn't it, where this story kind of really, really set off, didn't it? It feels like the sort of starting pistol of a leadership contest was fired today. Well, it literally was, wasn't it, really, by Wes Streeting. So we'll get into it proper and bring you all the front pages after the headlines. Just gone 10:30. Here's Chris Barrow.
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10: Thanks, Darrell. Wes Streeting has confirmed he'll stand in any leadership contest to replace Sir Keir Starmer. The former health secretary is also calling for the UK to rejoin the European Union. He's made his first public comments since resigning from the cabinet.
11: Leaving the European Union was a catastrophic mistake. We can no longer afford to be silent about it. We must remake the argument. The biggest economic opportunity we have is on our doorstep. We need a new special relationship with the EU, because Britain's future lies with Europe and one day, back in the European Union.
10: Andy Burnham has defended his decision to put his name forward to be selected as the Labour candidate in the Makerfield by-election. The current Greater Manchester mayor says he wanted to go for a parliamentary seat where he had a connection. Police say two rival protests in central London have been taking place largely without significant incident. A £4.5 million operation was in place to prevent clashes between Tommy Robinson's Unite the Kingdom march and a pro-Palestine Day rally. 43 arrests were made so far. The Eurovision Song Contest is underway. Voting has just started after the performances, but the celebration of the 70th anniversary is being overshadowed by protests. The UK is one of 25 nations taking part, but five others have boycotted the annual song contest because Israel is there. Those countries say it's because of the war in Gaza and allegations that Israel's government tried to influence the outcome of the last two Eurovisions. And for a news bulletin, when you want it, search for the Times Radio News Briefing on the Times Radio app.
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13: McDonald's breakfast is turning up the heat with a spicy new twist. 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
0: Hello there, good evening. Let's have a look at the front pages of tomorrow's papers then, shall we? The Sundays on a Saturday night, tonight with the commentator and broadcaster, Jonathan Liss. Hello, Jonathan.
15: Hello.
0: Good evening. And the former Conservative MP, Julie Kirkbride. Hello, Julie.
16: Hi, Daryl.
0: Good evening, both. Thanks for being with us. Okay, front page of the Sunday Times. As I was saying earlier, Britain should rejoin EU, declares Streeting. We're Streeting at the Progress think tank conference earlier, vowing to challenge Starmer. He's basically declared his interest and announced that he will fight a leadership contest as and when one is called. He's called Brexit catastrophic. He's kind of put the EU at the centre of his, what is now, I guess, a leadership campaign. We'll get into all of that. Labour's infighting is hurting the economy, say Rich List entrants. Also makes the front page of the Times. A Jet Sunday Times and Jet Set. Life of businessman who holds the answers to a teenager's fatal fall. We'll come to this in more detail a little bit later because I really think it's worth our time. Because this is the teenager, isn't it, Zach Brettler, who was found dead in 2019. And there are huge questions around what happened, how it happened, and I suppose who knows what. And there's some developments on that. The Sunday Times have been dogged in their efforts to try to uncover what's happened there. So that's worth our time a bit later. Front page of Sunday Telegraph tomorrow. Labour rivals want to rejoin EU. They've also got a picture of the King as well. As he goes out and about at Royal Windsor, the Royal Windsor Horse Show yesterday. Of course, there was the tragic news of a death at the horse show, wasn't there? BBC News boss, I was driven out by trans activists. A former BBC News boss has claimed that she was driven out of her job. This is Fran Unsworth, who's blamed trans activists in the organisation. Bigger gardens face a rise in water bill penalties. Also makes the front page of the Sunday Telegraph. The Sunday Mirror have an exclusive interview this year with Andy Burnham, How I Would Change Britain. He's called for a huge council house building scheme and wants more public control over essentials. Front page of the Sunday Express, fears Labour turmoil will wreck Brexit. Is their headline. Front page of The Observer have an image of Larry the Cat outside Downing Street. Survival of the fittest. They say Starmer, Miliband and the broken friendships of Westminster. I think that's largely what we've got so far. So we'll get into them and we'll bring you any more as they trickle through. We're expecting the mail on Sunday any moment now. And look, Jonathan, we'll start with you as somebody who's kind of Labour adjacent. Not been afraid to be critical of Keir Starmer, I suppose, and the current government and the current leadership. This is the first time we've spoken in a couple of weeks, Jonathan. I'm very keen for your take on where we are, which appears to be basically, for all intents and purposes, the start of a leadership election.
17: Yes. Look, I think that in politics you have to bow to realities of the situation. Keir Starmer, there had been such momentum against him, leading up in the last few months, that something had to give. And obviously that now has given. And so, for all intents and purposes, he's out. I don't accept that he is going to stand in any leadership election because he'd be humiliated. Because even if Burnham were to lose the by-election, which I think is quite possible, by the way, and then Rayner or Miliband would stand in a Streeting election against Streeting. I don't think Streeting would beat necessarily Starmer, by the way, but there would definitely be a candidate from the soft left, because there's one thing that the Labour Party can agree on, is that Keir Starmer cannot lead them into the next election, and then he'd have to work backwards from that, which is that if he's not going to lead them to the election, then why is he leading them now? So there's definitely going to be a new leader in the next few months. And really, the people of Makerfield will decide who that is. If Burnham is going to win that election, then he'll be the Prime Minister, absolutely no question about it. And I think that will probably give Labour their best chance. If not, then I expect Rayner or Miliband to be the next Prime Minister. I don't think that Streeting can win an election.
0: It's quite a simple, straightforward analysis, that, isn't it, Jonathan? And I do think we have a habit and we quite enjoy sometimes overcomplicating these things. But I think that was pretty much on the money, wasn't it, really, in terms of where the current direction of travel, at least. Julia, somebody with steeped in experience of being in there and being in the cauldron of Westminster, what is your take?
16: I think Jonathan's spot on. It's incredibly hard to see how Starmer survives until the party conference. It isn't clear whether Andy Burnham could win the Makerfield by-election. I think he's got a very good chance of winning it because he clearly has a personal vote. But the question is who actually manages to get the loudest voice on whether Andy Burnham is being entitled and old politics and Labour have failed and why would you just give another machine politician another chance to have a go against his clear personal popularity. So the reform line would be what I've just said, and Andy Burnham's line would be, well, hello, lad, how are you? Because he clearly has that kind of resonance in his own local community. And I think for any of us who don't live in that part of the world, it's really hard to know at this point which one will dominate. And it could depend on who says what and events. So, Andy Burnham will be standing in this by-election. That's already very clear. It's going to happen quickly because you don't want your opposition to have more time to bed in. So the Labour whips, I'm assuming, will push it to be called for June the 18th, which is what is being speculated. And it will be, as all the commentators have said, probably the most important by-election that any of us alive today can ever remember in terms of the outcome that it will that it will produce. But that outcome, I think, is genuinely in the balance until we see more evidence as to what is happening. But even if he loses, I think, you know, Jonathan's right. It's Keir Starmer says he's going to stand, but would West? There is going to be some push against Keir Starmer, but unless it's very hard to see how he stays, because there will be a push. Wes Streeting will stand, and then one of the other left candidates, whether it's Rayner, whether it's Miliband, will stand. And the minute that election is happening, then the Labour members, who are MPs, members and trade union people who are affiliated, they're going to go for the more left-wing candidate. That's how it works. It worked the other way around for the Tories. They picked the more right-wing candidate. If you're having a leadership election for the Labour Party, they're going to pick the more left-wing candidate, because that's just the sort of way it works.
0: Yeah, it's interesting, though, because I do sort of wonder if there is a soft left candidate. You know, if you have a Richard Burgeon on the ticket, and you have a Lisa Nandy, say, Lisa Nandy stands a much better chance than Richard Burgeon, because actually that's kind of what happened with Keir Starmer. Keir Starmer sort of presented himself as much further left than where he ended up, but you had Rebecca Long-Bailey on the ticket, and ultimately she didn't win. Also, by the way, Julia, as a Northerner, I resent the caricature of us Northerners there.
16: No, excuse although me, not, I come from Halifax. I'm allowed to say it. I don't have an authentic Lancastrian accent, but I can do an authentic Yorkshire one. So,
0: Fair enough.
16: And that is very much what you trained.
0: It was,
17: but Daryl, it's interesting how you know the two people that you mentioned there, Long Bailey and Nandy, two of the candidates in 2020, their stocks have catastrophically fallen in different ways. Long Bailey, who was the anointed successor really to Corbyn, who everyone was talking about as the next Labour leader in 2020, is nowhere to be seen. She hasn't kept a high profile on the backbenches since she was spied by Starmer early on in his Labour leadership premiership. So that's kind of an interesting story in itself. And so Richard Burgin, you know, was very high profile in the Corbyn days, is also very, very, you know, low profile backbench these days. And Lisa Nandy, who's always talked of as a, you know, high profile Labour frontbencher, no one talks about her as a Labour leader now, which I also think is an interesting story about how she has not positioned herself in any way, if she doesn't want it or isn't gunning for it. So it's really interesting in politics how just certain narratives emerge and other people sort of fade into the distance. I don't see how you're going to have anybody really fighting for this apart from Streeting, either or both Rayner and Miliband, possibly Al Khans as an outsider, possibly Siobhan Mahmood, but I don't think she'd stand against Streeting, and Streeting says it's going to stand. But also, people do say there might be an agreement between Streeting and Burnham. If it looks as though Burnham is going to have an absolute momentum, then there might be some kind of agreement where Streeting agrees to stand aside for Burnham, so that you avoid that leadership contest, and then Streeting gets a very high-profile post in a Burnham government. But obviously, that's just what people are saying. I'm not entirely sure what the arrangement is, but there are a lot of people in the Labour Party who don't want to have a leadership contest.
16: Mm.
0: Yeah, no, that's a really interesting point. I wonder as well. We'll come on to it in a moment. The situation about the European Union. Wes Streeting has kind of put that front and centre of what is now a leadership election, effectively, and that's kind of fascinating, particularly in the context of Wigan and of Makerfield, where Andy Burnham is standing and how heavily Leave vote in that particular constituency was. Listen, loads more to rake through here. A couple of other bits and bobs trickling in as well, so we'll bring you those next. Jonathan and Julie having a look through the front pages with us on Times Radio. More after this.
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0: Hello there. Good evening. Thank you for being with us. It is 10 to 11. After 11 o'clock tonight, we're going to return to the story of the Middle East. Several Israeli strikes in Lebanon today, in spite of a ceasefire. We'll try to unpick that. We also need to unpick Donald Trump's comments about Taiwan as well. America, one of Taiwan's most important, perhaps the most important defender, offering, of course, military aid and a sort of barrier between them and the Republic of China. And today he's been, surprise, surprise, a bit critical about them and a bit lukewarm and actually sizing up whether or not that agreement, whether or not a large weapons deal for Taiwan will progress in the next couple of months. More on that in a little bit. We're also going to speak to, after 11:30 tonight, a woman whose job it is to coach and counsel and sort of offer therapy to the offspring of the super rich, who are finding themselves very isolated, a bit anxious, depressed, struggling for a sense of purpose. Really fascinating interview, this, about how those people who inherit wealth and often inherit businesses are actually really up against it in the mental health stakes, in spite of how we all expect that they have been, you know, living a life of sort of privilege and opportunity, and they no doubt are, but how infrequently that makes you happy. We'll get into that a bit later on Times Radio tonight. In the meantime, Jonathan Liss and Julie Kirkbride are having a look at the front pages for us tomorrow. Listen, Julie, we've got to come back to, in fact, I'll just give you the mail on Sunday, which has just dropped. Wes turns screw on Burnham over Brexit, which is where we were going to go next. Wes Streeting at that conference today, where he said that he would be part of a leadership race, also said that he thinks the UK should rejoin the European Union, that Brexit has been a disaster. And the cynic in all of us, clearly, wonders if maybe that was intentional from Wes Streeting, given the fact that somebody who will be his challenger in a leadership race, Andy Burnham, is fighting a by-election in a heavily Leave voting area.
16: Well, yes, there is a dynamic there. In fairness, I mean, Wes Streeting would be up against it against any other candidate that is likely to happen, because they would be more left-wing than him. And that would make it very difficult for Wes to win against Andy Burnham or Ed Miliband or Angela Rayner or whoever. So his best card is to say what a lot of Labour members would like to hear, which is we should rejoin the EU. So I can see that he said that. In fairness, I'm pretty I pretty much believe that Andy Burnham has sort of said that we should go back into the EU. And he would certainly have been challenged on that perception that that's what he wants in the by-election. So I think they probably both share that aspiration that we should rejoin. The problem with that is that the Labour Party manifesto on which they were elected with a very indifferent percentage of the vote, but nevertheless elected, was that they said that we categorically would not join the single market. We would categorically not join the customs union. And so, you know, and I speak from someone who is a member of the Conservative Party, but actually voted to remain because I think it was just too complicated to leave, not because I have much faith in the European Union. But the problem is that going back into the European Union is a completely different offer than the one that we left when we voted to leave. And I think that any party that wants to try and go back in will find themselves in incredibly difficult territory, because the European Union will say, well, look, this is a pro forma deal on the table. You have to join the single currency. You have to pay this much into the EU budget. And remember, Margaret Thatcher many years ago got all sorts of derogations from what we had to pay and what we had to do. I don't see any of that being on the table if we try and rejoin. It would be right, you know, you suck it up. You got it wrong. You now join on our terms. And I think that would be tricky to get past the British public.
17: I think there are lots of things to say about what you just said. The first thing to say is that there is no way that any prime minister who comes to emerges from a leadership contest or who replaces Starmer is going to be calling for Britain to re-enter the EU in this parliament. That is not going to happen. I think on the one Labour manifesto thing that we can agree is going to hold is that we're not going to enter the single market and the customs union, because the last thing Labour wants is to go back. Things are bad enough for the Labour Party as it is, without going back to the Labour civil war that engulfed the party after the Brexit referendum, where you had all the Red Wall MPs against, you know, the urban Labour MPs who wanted to have, you know, the single market and the second referendum against those who knew that that's not what their voters wanted. That sort of tore apart Jeremy Corbyn's leadership, and that's not going to happen. What the dividing line is, what happens in the next manifesto, which feels like an eon away, but if Streeting is prime minister, he wants to have that in the next manifesto, which the British people can then elect Labour on or not. I think Burnham would be a lot more cautious about that. Obviously, there's a degree of mischief making, as I think maybe Julie's alluding to, in that sort of Streeting is bringing this up now when he knows that Burnham is facing election in a very Leave voting area. But I think that also people will respect the fact that Burnham has said he supports it in principle. You know, Burnham will make very clear that he's not advocating that for now, and that'll be for a future electorate and parliament to decide. But we also have to make the point that a majority of people now view, a clear majority of people view Brexit as a mistake. A clear majority even say that they would vote for Britain to rejoin the EU if a vote was held tomorrow. But the second point that Julie makes about the derogations, et cetera, I think the EU really wants the UK back in, and there will be all kinds of deals. You've seen the EU making all kinds of nice deals with the UK in the last years. I think that the EU knows that it can sort of give the UK a little bit of help and say, you know, you don't have to join the euro. Sweden has an opt-out from the euro, for example. Denmark's not in the euro. All kinds of things can be done. Schengen, Ireland isn't in Schengen. I don't think they're going to make the UK join Schengen and put up a hard border with Ireland. So all kinds of things will happen. But one kind of funny thing that Julie mentions, which is an interesting point, is about the Labour manifesto. Because, of course, Andy Burnham didn't stand on that Labour manifesto and will have to be sort of bound by it if he becomes prime minister. And that's where things get interesting, because he will want to have a radically different kind of, you know, sort of platform for leadership from Starmer. But that's not the platform that necessarily Labour was elected on, because they were elected on that particular manifesto. So Burnham wants to put clear water between him and Starmer, but he's limited in that because he still has to follow basically Starmer's manifesto, unless he wants to have a general election, which he probably doesn't.
0: No, it's the most obvious call, isn't it, that the opposition parties will make is for a general election on those terms after Andy Burnham is elected, if he is. It's interesting that, and I wonder if, let's just jump ahead. We've only got a few minutes left here, but because that's all that's really on the front pages of the paper, so you're not missing anything. Let's just jump ahead there, Julie, because that then sort of sets up now. If Labour want to put that in there manifesto at the next election. You know, that sets up the next election as being whoever's leading Labour, likely Wes Streeting or Andy Burnham, I think, or maybe Annette Miliband, maybe Angela Rayner, against Nigel Farage with Brexit on the ticket, Brexit on the table. I mean, we are right back in 2016 then, a generation on, under different circumstances, with all the water that's gone under the bridge, and as Jonathan says, perhaps public opinion in a slightly different place. How does that play out? Where does that leave us?
16: It is almost impossible to tell, isn't it? Because I think that, you know, Andy Burnham is being bigged up as being the king of the North who did good things in Manchester. I think when you look under the bonnet about what's happening in Manchester, it's the success story is not as good as people, his supporters would suggest. And that will obviously be played out in the narrative of the by-election that's coming forward. But also just being parachuted in as Prime Minister, he is locked in by the manifesto, as Jonathan has just said. He's also locked in by the fact that there is no money. The problem for this Labour government is that we've got to a point in the UK where we have spent all the money and there isn't a lot left. And so any Labour government comes up against a rock and a hard place is that they are elected to spend money and there isn't any. And so I don't see that Andy Burnham or Wes Streeting or Ed Miliband or anybody else is going to find a magic solution to that. And so it really depends. There's three more years left of this Labour government. And therefore, I'm not sure that whether or not they put rejoining the EU in their next election will make a whole deal of difference if there hasn't been a reasonable transformation in living standards in the UK where people feel that they've got better off. And unless the public feel they have got better off by the actions of the Labour Prime Minister, whoever that person is, then they can put the land is made of milk and honey in their manifesto and they are going to be toast.
0: It's interesting that. I'm not convinced it's that straightforward. I've said a very long time, I don't think anybody's going to be convinced that they're better off. No, the media ecosystem, our information ecosystem, social media is not going to allow anybody to believe that life is better for them now. We're in a doom loop so far as the information ecosystem is concerned.
16: We don't have to be if we make the right.
0: I think it's beyond our control, isn't it?
16: No, that's a terrible fatalism. No, there's lots of. Why is America doing so well? Why is American productivity doing so well? Why is America growing so well? I mean, there are other countries that are getting.
0: America's been torn apart by its information ecosystem.
16: It's not about just accepting our fate and going like a lamb to the slaughter.
0: Okay, I think I'm not sure that's the right reading of America and American public sentiment. I mean, American public sentiment tells you the majority of people in America feel they're worse off, they feel their living standards are poor, and they feel their president is doing a bad job. So I think regardless of I just don't think that the media ecosystem, the information ecosystem, will allow any political leader in the next decade or two to be regarded as a success without them owning it, which is a totally different matter altogether. I know. I'm terribly sorry. I'm terribly sorry to be so doom laden in my assessment of where we are. But hey, I'm willing to be proven wrong. Listen, we're out of time. Lovely to have your company tonight, Julie, Jonathan. Thank you both so much.
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0: Hello, good evening. It's 11 o'clock. I'm Daryl Morris on Times Radio tonight. Our top stories then, and Andy Burnham has been given the go-ahead to fight the by-election in Makerfield, and Wes Streeting is confirmed. He will enter a leadership race to replace Sir Keir Starmer.
3: We need a proper contest with the best candidates on the field, and I'll be standing.
0: Also tonight, an Israeli airstrike in southern Lebanon has killed 6 people despite an extension of the ceasefire in the region. We'll get the latest on that shortly. We'll also assess Taiwan's position after Donald Trump tells them not to claim independence. And after 11:30, we'll meet the woman who runs a practice helping the offspring of the super rich find their place in the world. Also come after the headlines, here's Chris Berrow.
10: Thanks, Daryl. Wes Streeting says he wants to be Prime Minister. The former health secretary, who quit the cabinet this week, says he'll stand in any challenge to Sir Keir Starmer. That would set up a contest with potential rival Andy Burnham if he gets back into Westminster. Wes Streeting told an audience he also wants to rejoin the EU, labelling Brexit a catastrophic mistake.
11: The voters did more than send Labour a message last week. They issued a warning that unless we change course, Labour risk being the handmaidens of Nigel Farage
3: and the breakup of the United Kingdom.
10: Meanwhile, potential rival Andy Burnham has told Channel 4 News that he wants to fight the Makerfield parliamentary by-election to save Labour. The current Greater Manchester Mayor has been allowed to put his name forward for selection for the seats after Josh Simon stepped aside.
1: I was very deliberate in speaking to Josh, and both of us have kind of got the same diagnosis. I was the MP for Lee years ago, Josh the MP for Makerfield. We have both felt the frustration of facing a Westminster system that just does not have answers for these streets, these communities.
10: John Tong is Professor of Politics at the University of Liverpool. He told Times Radio that Wes Streeting has the credentials to lead Labour and the country.
4: I think he can. I think he had the support to launch the contest that he wished to this week, but he made the principled and correct decision to not. But I think he's also capable of winning over the party, and he's been on the front bench for some years. He's not been able to articulate his vision on things that were not in his brief for quite a long time.
10: 43 people have been arrested after tens of thousands attended two major protests in London. £4.5 million was spent policing the capital. A pro-Palestine rally took place. Supporters also turned out for Tommy Robinson's Unite the Kingdom march.
6: You're happy being called far right?
8: We laugh at it because we know we're not.
24: Starting out to call everyone racist makes no sense. I've got Asian friends, I've got black friends. It's the immigration that's the problem.
25: We want the correct message being said on there, not the fake message that we hate everyone and we're racist, because we're not.
10: Another 22 arrests were made at the FA Cup final at Wembley. Nine people have been injured after a suspected stolen car crashed during a police chase in East London. They include a woman in her 20s who's been arrested on suspicion of dangerous driving, theft and failing to stop. The King says he's greatly shocked and saddened by the death of a soldier who fell from a horse at the Royal Windsor show last night. The Eurovision Song Contest is well underway, but the celebration of the 70th anniversary is being overshadowed by protests. The UK is one of 25 nations taking part. Five others, though, have boycotted the annual song contest because Israel is there. Those countries say it's because of the war in Gaza and allegations that Israel's government tried to influence the outcome of the last two Eurovisions. And in sport, Manchester City have won the FA Cup at Wembley this afternoon. They beat Chelsea 1-0 with the winning goal scored by Antoine Semenyo. For a news bulletin when you want it, search for the Times Radio News Briefing on the Times Radio app.
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0: Hello there, good evening. After 11:30 tonight, I'm going to have a really interesting conversation with a woman who is basically a sort of coach and therapist for the children of the super wealthy who are finding themselves alone, isolated, anxious, depressed, struggling to sort of find their place in the world. I think there's something incredibly interesting going on here, right? Which is how work is such a sort of central part of our lives, right? It's this kind of like center point of our sense of purpose, our sense of identity. It's how we build our friendship groups. It's how we form relationships. And we've talked a lot, haven't we, in recent years about how the sort of insecurity in work, the gig economy, work becoming people sort of bouncing between jobs, it sort of no longer being at the center of our lives and no longer at the center of our communities and what we sort of stitch our lives and our sense of community and purpose and identity around, has had a massive impact. That's clearly always happened and currently happening with people who are inheriting huge amounts of money, for whom we do not feel sorry because they've got lots and lots of money. And if you're sat there going, oh God, poor them, I mean, you know, fine. But some of these experiences are universal. There is something fascinating going on there, right? I think that like all of that money is leaving them without this kind of central sense of purpose. And so they go to a therapist who we're going to speak to after 11:30 on Times Radio tonight. Also before 11:30, we'll return to Manchester because we talked a lot tonight about Andy Burnham. Julie mentioned about Manchester's success and she was a bit cynical about that. That's interesting. We're going to unpick some of that with Michael Taylor, who is the editor of the business desk in the Northwest. And he actually did a study of Andy Burnham's first term as the mayor of Greater Manchester for a master's degree at the University of Manchester. He set up a think tank in Manchester. What he doesn't know about Andy Burnham and about his politics, frankly, isn't worth knowing. So he'll help us unpick all of that. We'll get the latest on Donald Trump's visit to China next and where it leaves Taiwan. Let's start, though, With the US announcing a 45-day extension to the Israeli-Lebanon ceasefire yesterday, and an Israeli airstrike in southern Lebanon today, killing six people. In a separate Israeli airstrike, the Hamas chief who oversaw the October 7th attacks has also been killed. The US also announced that in a joint military operation with Nigeria, they've killed a senior ISIS commander. Huge amount going on in the Middle East today that's worth our time. Let's speak to Yossi Meckelberg, who is a senior consulting fellow at the Middle East and North Africa programme. Yossi, thank you for being with us tonight. I really appreciate it. So we've had this extension of the ceasefire and then strikes today. Help us sort of pull those two conflicting stories together.
5: Thank you. Thank you for having me. I think we are almost redefining the definition of ceasefire, because neither Gaza nor Lebanon, there is a ceasefire in the terms that fire ceases. It's ongoing. It's more a de-escalation. And now it's extended by 45 days. What is lacking is actually a concerted diplomatic effort to try to resolve the root causes in both cases. But it's also likely that the war with Iran will restart in a matter, some say in a matter of days or weeks. That is the fragility of the situation in the Middle East. With it doesn't seem at any of these fronts that there is, you know, the sides know how to get out of the mess they're in. In Lebanon, it's supposed to be, in principle, relatively easy, because we know where is the border between Israel and Lebanon. Both the Israeli government and the Lebanese government are interested in reaching an agreement. They need to deal with the issue of Hezbollah. They need to end the occupation in parts of Lebanon, south of Lebanon, by Israel, and to ensure that at the same time there is safety and security for everyone. In Gaza, 6 months into the so-called ceasefire, there is hardly any progress to move in the Trump peace plan beyond the first phase, that is, you know, moving to the second phase that is long overdue, and installing a technocratic government there, ensuring that there is some peacekeeping operation, international stabilization force, and so on and so forth. So it's all at this point, it's completely stuck, while the attention of the international community, as we see, move very quickly elsewhere.
0: Okay. And Yossi, help us understand the impact of such a senior member of Hamas, one of the sort of masterminds of the October 7th attack, and also an ISIS leader, but ISIS commander, being killed this weekend. That you know, what impact? I mean, two you know, severely depleted organizations, certainly Hamas at least. But what kind of material impact will that have?
5: Yeah. Even if we just sideline for a second, from a legal point of view, the assassination, targeted killings of leaders of this organization, just for a say, at best, those are tactical achievements. Yes, you can remove senior people. We've seen all cases, whether it's Ali Khamenei in Iran, whether Hassan Nasrallah in Lebanon, in this case today, of Izzeddin al-Haddad. At the end of the day, at best, it creates some space for something, but this something is never filled with an effort to deal with solving the conflicts there, the root causes of why all of this is happening. So at the end of the day, you know, Israel in the last 30 years killed many Hamas leaders, from its founder, Sheikh Yassin, and then his successor, Rantizi, until the two Sinwar brothers more recently, and today, Al-Haddad. At the end of the day, it doesn't solve the root causes of the Israeli-Palestinian conflict. It doesn't even solve that Israel is occupying half of Gaza. Hamas is in control of the other half of less now, half of Gaza. And there is no movement towards a solution that will disarm Hamas, will kickstart any sort of a political process. So until this happens, someone else in deaths of people that are assassinated is going to replace them. And at the end of the day, they will manage to find more weapons and will be exactly in the same place.
0: Okay. Yossi, thank you for your time tonight. I appreciate it. Yossi Meckelberg, who is a senior consulting fellow in the Middle East and North Africa programme, with us on Times Radio tonight. Thank you for getting in touch. Brian says, why is it that Times Radio and other mainstream media only talk about Israeli airstrikes? You never mention the drones being sent over to northern Israel by Hezbollah. I think we do, Brian. I mean, it's a fair point. We've got to make sure that we are assessing these stories from all angles, but I would argue that we do. Kevin says, on America, because I was just saying that the Julie was mentioning that the people of America happy and in a good place. America, GDP growth is way ahead of the UK, as is GDP per capita. I suggest that you check your facts. Listen, Kevin, I wasn't arguing with the idea that America is doing particularly badly. My argument is the people of America don't think they are, right? And the people of the United Kingdom don't think that they are. We actually had pretty good economic news. I mean, you know, not huge boost to the UK's economy, but actually, comparatively speaking, we're not in an absolutely terrible place. Immigration is falling. The number of boats coming across is falling. Waiting lists are falling. I think objectively you could say there are some key metrics by which the United Kingdom is moving in the right direction. Find me somebody who will tell you that on the street, and I'll give you £150 right now. Because the disconnect between what's actually happening in the world and how we feel about what's happening in the world is huge and widening. Right? That's my point. So when I say if you want to make politics about making people's lives better, got to get to the next election and have made people's lives better, or got to get to the next election and, you know, have made a material impact on the money in people's pockets, I just don't think it's a political strategy that overcomes the fact that people are being relentlessly told that everything is terrible, because that is what is successful on social media. That is the lucrative currency of our information ecosystem. I think that's what all politicians of all colours, from Donald Trump to Keir Starmer to Andy Burnham to everybody else in between, are battling with. Kevin, thank you. Plenty more comments. We'll come back to them shortly. 87222 times at the start of a message. 033-003-2353 is how you get in touch as well. So this week had a visit full of flattery and flowers. Donald Trump, on his way home from China last night, cautioned Taiwan against formally declaring independence from the country. Today, Taiwan hit back. Taiwan's foreign ministry issued a statement saying that the country is a sovereign and independent democratic nation and is not subordinate to the People's Republic of China. Well, America have been one of the main lines of defence, haven't they, for Taiwan? But does this new world order, does Trump's comments about this leave them in a weakened position? Let's speak to Chung Ching Kuang, who is a senior analyst at the Inter-Parliamentary Alliance on China. Chung Ching, thank you for being with us. Really appreciate your time this evening. In contrast to that, I should say that Marco Rubio, who is the US, who is Secretary of State of the US, said that policy towards Taiwan is unchanged as of today. What's the truth? Where does the truth sit in what we've heard this last couple of days?
7: I'd say if you actually listen to what Trump has said about Taiwan, he also reiterate that the Taiwan policy of the US has not changed yet. And so I think it will take some time for this new rhetoric to materialize into policy. And until that, we can't actually determine whether or not it will mean a drastic change in the Taiwan situation or not. But I think both Secretary Rubio and Trump have both said that, oh, nothing has changed, even though the rhetoric that they have been using has slightly like shifted from what we heard like a few years ago or a few months ago. So I'd say we can't determine right away what's materially different at this point, because nothing has actually been decided yet.
0: No, okay, that's a good point. And the sort of material thing that is sort of coming down the track is a $14 billion arms sale to Taiwan. America have a consistent arms sales to Taiwan. There is, in fact, the Taiwan Relations Act, isn't there, which sort of legally binds America through an act of Congress to support Taiwan in that kind of way. Trump now undecided. He says, I may do it, I may not, which is at least uncertainty for Taiwan.
7: I'd say in terms of arms sales, at this point, you can say is undetermined. But it's also very important to remember the fact that the Congress is also involved in that, as you said. And Rubio, in his interview before Trump's, also said, oh, it's also up to the Congress as well. So I really can't give you a definite answer. And I wish I can. And if I have a crystal ball, I would just look into it and tell you if this is happening or this is not happening. And I think this is the reason why everyone is very anxious, because nobody wants any like cross-strait escalation. And we know if Taiwan is not defended, it will be a catastrophe for everybody because of the semiconductor industry, because of Taiwan Strait as the main route for shipping and so on. So this is why everybody is like on the edge. It's like, oh, we don't actually know what's happened because it hasn't been decided yet. But I think it's important to also

0: I'd say the uncertainty does not necessarily benefit China per se, because in the decision making in the Chinese state's mind, it will be, oh, we cannot be 100% sure that it wouldn't backfire on us if we move on Taiwan. I think this is the ambiguity that kind of provides certain degree of stability in the Taiwan Strait for a long time. And you can see this time around, China is very eager to kind of push the US to kind of signal that we are or we're not going to support Taiwan so that it can decide for itself. And you can see from the Chinese side readout that it's like, oh, Taiwan is a non-negotiable thing. And if the US make the wrong move on Taiwan, there will be conflict. So you can see it's actually China who's pushing for certainty. Therefore, uncertainty is, after all, not that undesirable, given that it is what the Chinese actually doesn't want.
1: Yeah, okay, very interesting. Some strong analysis and I think broad agreement from your cat as well, which is good.
0: I
1: Your cat
0: kept him in
1: agrees.
0: the other room, and he is very enthusiastic about China politics in general. So I'm sorry about that.
1: I'm sure. No, I'm sure. It was very, very insightful. Very insightful from the cat. Thank you so much for your time tonight. Really appreciate it. Chung Ching Kwong, thank you so much, who is a senior analyst at the Inter-Parliamentary Alliance on China. Okay, let's move on. And we've got to return to Manchester, I'm afraid, where I'm broadcasting from tonight. I'll make no apologies, actually. This is a wonderful part of the world that I love hugely and we'll talk about relentlessly. And hasn't British politics given me lots of reasons to in recent months and years, really? I'm so thankful that the sort of rupture in British politics is running right through Greater Manchester. And it does again, this time, of course, Makerfield. Andy Burnham going to stand in that by-election, it seems. Couple of hurdles to get there, but they're pretty much done, aren't they? And there'll be lots of talk of Manchesterism. We've talked about it tonight. Julie Kirkbride earlier questioning whether or not Andy Burnham's legacy in Greater Manchester as the mayor really is as positive as is being made out, and also what it can teach us about Andy Burnham's politics and him as a person. Michael Taylor has followed this incredibly closely. There are very few people, actually, in the world that you will find who are better placed to answer some of those questions than Michael. We're going to spend some time in his company on Times Radio next.
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1: Hello, good evening. Thank you for being with us. Really looking forward to having this chat about Nepo babies or Nepo babies, which are not allowed to call the wealthy children of very rich people because they get a bit annoyed about it, apparently. We're going to find out why, and we're going to speak to one of their therapists, somebody who coaches so-called Nepo babies, out of isolation and depression and anxiety, which is absolutely rife amongst them, apparently. We'll find out why after 11:30. In the meantime, you're going to hear a lot about Andy Burnham, aren't you, in the next couple of weeks, his successes and his failures. Few people have followed him as closely as Michael Taylor, who is the editor of the Business Desk in the Northwest. Also studied him and his first term as mayor of Greater Manchester for a master's degree in political

0: political science. I thought it would be worth some time in Michael's company tonight as we try to unpick Andy Burnham, the character and the politician. Michael, thank you for being with us tonight. Always a pleasure to chat to you, my friend. I wonder if we just... I'm just a blunt question to you. Just describe, in your view, having followed him as closely as you have, Andy Burnham's political ideology.
1: I think it's a new one now. It's what's called Manchesterism, where he kind of believes in the city as a driving force for political and economic change.
0: But and when you, I think when you say the city, you mean literally the city, or business and finance?
1: I mean cities as organising principles rather than nation states. I think that's a really important part of his now political identity. I think sat behind your question, Darrell, if I may say, is probably the view that he's something of a chameleon and he's shifted in his political stance. Is that where you were driving towards?
0: I think yes, in a way, perhaps inadvertently, because, you know, a lot of people would talk about him as a former minister in Brown and Blair's cabinet, then somebody who took Andy, took Corbyn on and stuff for the leadership and all sorts of stuff, and has maybe taken a leftward shift. I mean, I don't know. Yeah, maybe. That's true.
1: Yeah, I think that. Yeah, it is. Yeah, I think that's a fair point, Darrell. So when Andy Burnham stood for the leadership of the Labour Party when Ed Miliband won and he came fourth, he described his own political philosophy then as aspirational socialism. I don't think that's really changed. I think he is still quite business friendly as Greater Manchester Mayor. But his philosophy now, I think, has taken on a more left-wing identity and is absolutely unequivocal about standing up for people who don't have power. And one of the things I've always been fascinated by is his kind of commitment to, he doesn't say it explicitly, but really rooted in Catholic social teaching, which I think kind of speaks a little bit to his background, is how he was raised in his family, and the kind of issues that he's really pivoted towards and created as an important part of his political identity. By that, I mean, if you look at what he did for the people who didn't get justice, the 97 victims of Hillsborough, people who've been tainted with infected blood, you know, he really made a thing about standing up for them, which is a very Catholic thing to do.
0: That's really interesting. I haven't heard that anywhere ever before. I did read that in your piece earlier today, and I was going to bring it up with you, that you have identified that Catholic influence in his politics.
1: Yeah, and of course, a couple of years ago, he took his mum to the Vatican to meet Pope Francis, the late Pope Francis, and he's quite close to Bishop John Arnold, the Bishop of Salford. And I do, even though he doesn't describe himself as a religious person or as a practicing Catholic, I do think that's an important part of his makeup and what drives him. And part of that is influenced by his political mentor when he first came into Parliament, who was an MP called Paul Goggins, who again sadly is no longer with us. He was the MP for Withenshaw. And Paul Goggins took Andy Burnham to one side as a young man who he identified and said, "Andy, you've got to this place, the House of Commons, look at it, you know, look around it." He said, "But all this power, what's the point in having it if you can't use it to the betterment of people who have not?" I thought that was brilliant. Now, I haven't made that story up. Andy Burnham told me that on a podcast interview I did with him a few years ago, acknowledging that is indeed the root of his kind of political being.
0: Yeah. Okay. That's very interesting. Okay. Let me put this to you then, because you studied him as the mayor of Greater Manchester. You've talked about his ability to sort of break Greater Manchester away, or the politics of Greater Manchester away from the Westminster mould. And we've talked a lot about Manchesterism and Manchester's genuine economic success story. I mean, there are winners and losers in it, obviously, but it is, you know, it is far outperforming the rest of the United Kingdom, and has done for a while. How much of that, and we were speaking earlier to the former Conservative MP, Julie Kirkbride, who cast some doubt on A, that as a sort of theory, and also B, Andy Burnham's role in it. There are lots of characters who've been present in the success or otherwise of Greater Manchester. Is it real, and how much of a role did Andy Burnham play?
1: Yeah, I think it's definitely real. And I think Andy Burnham has played a role in it since he got elected mayor in 2017. He would be the first to acknowledge that in so doing, all of his success that he's enjoyed since then and been elected to the role three times now, is that he has been standing on the shoulders of the giants who went before him. And he's the first to acknowledge the roles that both Sir Richard Leese, the former leader of Manchester City Council, Sir Howard Bernstein, the former chief executive, and again, another person we're talking about who's no longer with us, the roles that they played in Greater Manchester's regeneration, and also the resilience of those organisations that have come together to form what we now know as Greater Manchester, even though the Conservatives abolished it as a county council in 1986. Nevertheless, those local authorities, ranging from Bolton, where you're from, Darrell, through to Stockport, where I live, all the boroughs around the centre of Manchester, they have enjoyed economic success in the last decade. Next week, there's a conference in an exhibition in Leeds called UK Reef. I won't go through what it stands for, but it's about urban regeneration mainly and infrastructure development. Manchester takes centre stage at an event like that, and all of the cities across the country want to come along and find out what's Manchester's secret sauce. It's not a myth. I hear that people can be critical of the economic model and pick it apart. I think Andy Burnham himself would be one of the first people to turn around and say that it's an economic success that that doesn't benefit all people. It benefits people who are already doing well, but there are too many people left behind. But again, that's I guess, modern late-stage capitalism, if you like. It's not something peculiar to Greater Manchester's economic success.
0: And just briefly, is that then a sort of way of doing business and a sort of political philosophy and ideology that you expect him to carry into Downing Street if he gets that far? And is that implementable on a national scale?
1: Well, I think already in some of his early, in his interviews that he started doing since he's been selected, well, pretty much coronated as the candidate for Makerfield, yeah. You know, he has pointed to the signature policy of basically taking public transport back into public ownership, wrestling control of the bus system away from the bus companies, a reversal of a reform that the Thatcher government brought in the 1980s. He's very proud of that, and he sees that as a signature policy that, again, is an important part of his political identity. He's taught as well that the core parts of people's lives, where they live, the utilities that they use, the public services that they have access to, the transport that they ride, that they use, should be publicly owned and not privately owned. I think that's going to be an important plank of his kind of municipal socialism at a national scale that I imagine he'd want to characterise as his philosophy. But the other part is a constitutional rewiring as well. You know, he's in favour of proportional representation, which has been something he's been a later convert to. And I think that speaks again to the experience of a more consensual form of politics, which he's prosecuted as the mayor of Greater Manchester. You know, he doesn't have a shadow mayor. He doesn't have a leader of the opposition, yeah, in the mayoral model. You know, it's different from Westminster. So, you know, right from when he got first elected, when he beat Sean Anstey, the Conservative candidate, to be mayor in 2017, he offered Sean a role on the council, as a deputy mayor. Sean was a Conservative. He's reached out to Greens. He speaks fulsomely of the contribution that the Liberal Democrat-led administration in Stockport made. And he absolutely rails against the kind of adversarial, gladiatorial way of prosecuting politics in Westminster, which again would be something I think he would seek to change.
0: Okay, very interesting. Listen, Michael, we're out of time, but we will. I think we're going to speak again, Michael, in the coming weeks and months.
1: Yeah, thank you. I do hope
0: maybe, maybe years. A pleasure, as ever, my friend. Thank you so much. Michael Taylor, who is the editor of Business Desk in the Northwest, who knows Andy Burnham so well that we are going to hear from him again. We will speak to him again, I'm sure. Okay, listen, let's move on. We're going to get... thank you for your messages about this so far, because it's been fascinating to hear what you think about the idea of the sort of super wealthy needing therapy for all of the heavy expectation, the weight of it, and the isolation and the loneliness that comes with being the offspring of the super rich. Thankfully, Jessica McCauley is there to help them. She is a coach, a sort of therapist, and she's going to explain to us what kind of life her clients are leading. And I think there's some fascinating stuff in here, by the way, about our sense of kind of identity and belonging and self-worth and all of those kind of things. And actually, she talks a little bit about this U-shape, right, where those people who are some of the hardest up in society and some of the very wealthiest in society meet on the spectrum of unhappiness. And we'll get into that on Times Radio after the headlines tonight. Just gone 11:30. Here's Chris Berrow.
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3: Thanks, Darrell. Worth Streeting has confirmed he'll stand in any leadership contest to replace Sir Keir Starmer. The former health secretary is also calling for the UK to rejoin the European Union. He made his first comments since resigning at a conference.
4: Never again must we allow a tyranny of silence in the name of party unity to send us on to avoidable defeat. Labour has been in existence for 126 years and in power for only 35. Our time in government is precious. We must not make it, waste it. Change begins with an argument. You don't make progress without one. That's why this week I call for a battle of ideas, not personalities, because we haven't had a debate in the Labour Party about who and what we're for.
3: Andy Burnham's defended his decision to put his name forward to be selected as the Labour candidate in the Makefield by-election. The current Greater Manchester Mayor says he wanted to go for a parliamentary seat where he had a connection. Police say two rival protests in central London took place largely without significant incident. A £4.5 million operation was in place to prevent clashes between Tommy Robinson's Unite the Kingdom march and a pro-Palestine Day rally. 43 arrests were made. The Eurovision Song Contest is underway, the votes are being announced, and the UK has at least one point so far. The celebration of Eurovision's 70th anniversary is being overshadowed, though, by protests. The UK is one of 25 nations taking part, but five others have boycotted the annual song contest because Israel is there. And now let's get the sport. Here's Max Scott.
5: Manchester City are FA Cup winners for the eighth time thanks to a 1-0 victory over Chelsea. It's the 20th trophy manager Pep Guardiola has won with the club in the last 10 years thanks to a second-half goal from Antoine Semenyo. The result also means Chelsea have suffered their fourth consecutive FA Cup final defeat. The club are expected to announce the appointment of former Real Madrid manager Xabi Alonso as their permanent head coach, though, in the next 24 hours. Hearts have had the Scottish Premiership title snatched from them as they conceded two late goals in a 3-1 defeat at Celtic. The long-term leaders were looking to become champions for the first time in 66 years. Instead, Celtic claimed their fifth consecutive league title. And Bath have consolidated second place in the Rugby Union Prem with a dominant 69-12 home victory over bottom side Newcastle. They ended a run of three straight defeats to go 6 points clear of third place Leicester, with two games of the regular season remaining. Exeter, who were in fourth, went down 41-24 at Harlequins.
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0: Hello, good evening. The children of the super rich are very unhappy, and out comes the tiniest violin to play for them. But listen, no, we've got to take this seriously, because these human experiences are universal. Doesn't matter how much money you've got, unhappiness, loneliness, anxiety, isolation, they are all very human experiences. And actually, those at the extremes of the spectrum are surely the most likely to experience them. That is what Jessica McCauley found when she was working with some very rich people, very high net worth individuals. She is now a mentor and a life coach to the children of the super rich, helping them get back on track, helping them deal with some of those things like isolation and loneliness and anxiety and burdens and expectations of having all of that kind of money. She founded Darlington's, a consultancy that runs a course helping the wealthy offspring find their place and purpose in life. I spoke to her earlier and asked her how she got involved in this line of work.
9: I was in a sort of a succession business, as you might call it, very much working on transition structuring on the financial and beneficiary planning side. But I just kept on noticing that essentially people are really good at preparing money for people, but they're not very good at preparing people for money. And when you have a lot of it, yes, of course, there are amazing privileges and opportunities that come with it, but there are also some unique challenges that need to be better understood.
0: Right, that's really interesting. Okay, we'll get into sort of all of those bits. Let's pull some of those threads. And you talk about, I think your business partner in the piece in the Times talk about this sort of U-shaped curve, right? Which is this idea that sort of people who are sort of feeling isolated and unhappy,
9: yeah,
0: and struggling with all of those things are those of the sort of poorest in society and actually some of the wealthiest in society, and they kind of meet in this U-shaped, at the sort of tip of this U-shaped curve.
9: Yes. Well, isolation, as we know from all mental health research, is one of the most debilitating issues and causes so many problems. I think the idea is that if you have a lot of money, that these problems don't exist, but they really, really do. And actually, there's an added stigma to it. If you come from a lot of money, you really feel that you can't complain and that you shouldn't be able to complain about feeling isolated or lonely because, you know, you've won the golden ticket. So what have you got to complain about? And actually, that makes it a lot harder. And you know, a lot of people from those families resist talking about it or getting any help when they are feeling low or with, you know, significant mental health problems.
0: So what are the people who come to you actually feeling?
9: Well, you know, we're very lucky because 10 years into Darlington as the practice, we've, you know, shifted from being maybe more reactive to quite proactive in the way that we work. Now, a lot of the families that we work with are incredibly thoughtful. They are planning ahead. They typically are families of multi-generational wealth, so sort of second or third gen, and they really want to raise their children in a way where the money, of course, they are respectful of it and they preserve it and they protect it, but it doesn't necessarily need to define them. So we don't have to be as reactionary as we used to be, if that's also what you're asking. But in terms of the actual problems, if I were to sort of, you know, list it off without going into loads of detail, but I'm happy to, some of the issues that they are facing, and we're talking about young people here a lot of the time, sort of 16 to 30, young or developing young adults and early adulthood, is things like, and of course it's not the same for everybody, but just good to give you an overview, things like, you know, forming authentic relationships. During your teenage years, your early 20-somethings, you know, your friends are everything. And everybody wants to find their little tribe, don't they? And if you go from quite a closed or protected environment off to university or the working world, and actually you're around people who come from different, you know, economic backgrounds from you, it can feel really difficult to know, A, when do I tell them? What do I tell them? Or do I keep it a secret? Or if I have told them who I am, are they really there because they're there for me or because of what I could potentially give them access to. There are other issues, things like real fear of failure and perfectionism. So a lot of the young people we work with have parents who are significantly successful and in the public eye and have done incredible things. And there is this general consensus of, well, look who your parents are. You must be equally as exceptional. And if you're not, what's wrong with you? So you have a lot of these sorts of pressures that other people maybe don't have to think about or feel in quite the same way. And I do want to touch on the guilt, which is, I think there's a misinterpretation that people with a lot of money don't feel guilt and shame about it, especially if you're born into it. It's one thing to be the founder, the person who's created that money. It's quite another thing to be born into it and not know how to feel about it and maybe feel quite challenged by it. And so, you know, a lot of what they're talking about is this, crikey, how do I navigate this? I don't really feel that comfortable about it.
0: That's particularly interesting. And I think, I wonder if this sort of exposes something as well, Jessica, which is very interesting, that we find a lot of our purpose and our identity in the things that we do out of what is sort of basically financial necessity, which is work, right? We, you know, a lot of our friendships, our relationships, our ambition, our drive, our sense of purpose, our sense of place in the world are very often kind of rooted around work. I think one of the sort of stories of our times is the way in which work has become fragmented and insecure and the gig economy and all that sort of stuff. And at the other end of it, we're talking about here people who perhaps don't have the necessity to work, or work is thrust upon them if they're taking on businesses. And that has a massive impact on their sense of identity and purpose and position in the world.
9: Oh, huge. It's slightly different if you come from a family where there's, let's just say, liquid cash. Maybe your parents or grandparents have sold the business and it's all in liquid assets. That's tricky because it sort of feels like the world is your oyster, but also not, because there's too many options. And then on the other side, if you come from a multi-generational family business that employs maybe hundreds, in some cases thousands of people, and it intends to stay family owned, well, that's your path set for you. So you know where you're going, whether or not you like it in some cases. So I think there does need to be a little bit more empathy for this group.
0: No, that's fair enough. And this is coming from a working class lad from the north of England, Jessica, who's every reason to feel resentful. but I totally see it. I absolutely see it. And I wonder if, you know, the autonomy thing is interesting too, right? When you are tied to somebody else's success, that sense of sort of control and autonomy starts to fray a bit as well, I imagine.
9: Oh, absolutely. Well, first of all, imagine if every room you walked into, someone introduced you and so-and-so's son or daughter. After a while, that gets pretty exhausting. You sort of just become like the shadow underneath the shadow of that giant. And that's not a way to start your young career. And I think for many of us in our 20s, when we're trying to, you know, find our way and get that, you know, authorship of our lives, let's say, if everybody expects something of you, after a while it can be really easy to just go, okay, well, fine, I'll be what you want me to be.
0: I can imagine. And that will have a corrosive effect on them, I'm sure. How do you see this translating into destructive behavior? How does it sort of manifest in these people?
9: Okay, so I think there's a lot of sensationalism around affluent families and internationally, but certainly in the UK, we are well known for both being fascinated and hating people with money. There's enough evidence to show that. And I think what's tough is, look, if you're the founder, if you've created the wealth, that's not nice anyway, because in a lot of these cases, we're talking about families who, you know, employ, like I say, so many people and give back. Certainly the families that I work with are not unethical. They're not doing, you know, unethical businesses. They really look after their communities. They give back heavily in many, you know, charitable ways. But if you're the child, I mean, it's just such a different relationship. You were just born into this and people don't like you, but you have no choice in it. Now, I know as I'm saying this, your audience might be saying, okay, my love, let's get the tiny violins out. But In any other group of society, we don't judge people, or we shouldn't judge people, for what they're born into. But for this group, if you are the son or daughter of X or Y, it's like you're immediately fodder for, you know, the public opinion. And some of these young people are really trying to just, you know, find their own path, irrespective of the family. And it's really tough for them. So what you can see in terms of the repercussions of that are a few things. One is total avoidance. So people who become very reclusive, don't want to go out, don't really want to be seen, would never actually use the money in the way that maybe the general population think they do, in terms of, you know, cars and shopping and travel. They don't touch any of that. If anything, a lot of my clients really underdress. They would never want anyone to think they were flashy. And then, you know, at the other end, you get people who are working so hard to the point of self-destruction to prove their worth, to prove that actually, you know, I deserve it. I can step up to the plate. I can take over the business and have, you know, no social life, no relationships, none of the things that give us all joy, because they just want to prove their worth so badly.
0: Yeah, that's very interesting. And kind of, proving yourself. And I suppose, I've been thinking about this, Jessica, in the context of being a sort of working class lad from the north of England, right? Who you mentioned the word expectation earlier, and the expectation that a lot of your clients will carry. And I thought it was quite interesting because, you know, I talk a lot and think a lot about kind of working class imposter syndrome and working class expectation and all that sort of stuff. But what's interesting is that I sort of basically had no expectation, really. There was, you know, I have been sort of relatively free of expectation. Nobody probably expected me when I was born into a working class family in Bolton to, you know, to get on the radio. The odds of me getting here now to be on the radio, on Times Radio, the Times of London, were stacked well against me. And that obviously comes with its own challenges. But to carry the expectation must be as burdensome as the sort of imposter syndrome that I carry.
9: Hugely. I mean, okay, so I have a graduated, not current family, but a family who in a Asian country, I won't say where, employ tens of thousands of people. Now, we're now at the fourth generation of this family business. The eldest in line are expected, absolutely 100% expected, to take that over. Imagine knowing that from the age of like 10, 15. Is that a tunnel or a runway? I don't know. You tell me. I think for a lot of people, they would run a mile at that kind of expectation. And also just the fact that that is your future, that, you know, whether or not you like it, that's the path you're going down. Now, don't get me wrong. These families I work with are incredibly humble. They're very grateful. The kids who come from those types of families where there are those clear expectations definitely, you know, try and balance out the privilege with the expectation and understand sort of where to fall in line, as it were, sometimes. But it's incredibly difficult. At the other end, what we do see also is when parents who have gone through that themselves then have children and say, I never want my children to feel the level of pressure and expectation that I did, so I put no expectation on them. At the same time, that's not great, because it's not good to grow up without any expectations around behaviour and motivation.
0: Mm. Yeah,
9: I would love, if it's okay, to talk a little bit about this term Nepo baby.
0: Yeah, please do. Because they hate that, right? Your clients hate being described as Nepo babies.
9: Hate it. And I think it's become really, look, mainstream, and it's used all the time. But I think it's really, you know, it's dismissive, and it means that any of the achievements of anyone who comes from successful families are just, yeah, dismissed. And whilst privilege absolutely exists, and let me just make that clear, we never, ever disregard the privilege that these families come from and the opportunities and the doors that are open to them. They would be the first to say that. But reducing people entirely to a label that's that simplistic is increasingly offensive to the families that we work with, you know, especially to... I'm certainly not working with the ones that you may see in the headlines, so to speak. I'm certainly not working with the families who, you know, promote, let's say, controversial behaviour. The ones who I'm working with are working so hard to prove their worth. And Also, another thing to add is nepotism exists everywhere, across all demographies, in politics, in media, in academia, in public services, even in small local businesses. Human beings just naturally open doors for people they know and trust. And I think families of wealth are no different, but they just have the lens and that spotlight on them.
0: Yeah, okay, fair enough. Just a final question then, Jessica, and a broader one. You mentioned about our sort of relationship with people who have money, right? And how we sort of...
9: Right.
0: I think the public's relationship with wealth is interesting because we both admire it and sort of hate it, don't we, and resent
9: yes.
0: it in equal measure. And I wonder if we actually have, sort of somewhere in the middle there, Jessica, a healthy relationship with it, in that we know that it isn't everything, and but we do have a little bit of admiration and a little bit of cynicism, and that's probably about the right place to be.
9: I agree with you. I think that's actually a lovely way to think of it, and I hope it is increasingly that way. Ultimately, you know, wealth comes from the Old English word "wela," which means well-being, and somewhere along the way we lost it and made it attached to money and, you know, financial and material goods. But I'm with you. I think on the whole we do have, you know, that's why, without being too controversial, I think that's why, although there are arguments to say we're moving towards the American system of work, we're still pretty good, you know, on the whole. We do clock off, we've got good holidays, bank holidays, we tend to spend time with our families and in our communities. And that's because we are not all at the, you know, altar of money all the time. And I agree with you on that.
0: How interesting. That is Jessica McCauley, who is basically a sort of coach and therapist for the offspring of the super rich. Some texts on that. Really interesting. We'll come to them in a sec. Your take as well, please. 0333-003-2353 on WhatsApp. We are on 0333-003. No, wait a minute. I've already done the number. Hang on a minute. Times and your message to 87222 on WhatsApp. 0333-003-2353. Okay, there you go. Money cannot buy you competence with telephone numbers. Okay, more next.
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0: Hello, good evening. Thank you for your comments about a chat we just had about the sort of offspring of the very wealthy and some of the trials and tribulations and this kind of anxieties and loneliness and isolation that can come with that. I was very fascinated by the idea of a sort of U-shaped spectrum of feeling isolated, lonely, anxious, depressed, which affects most keenly those at the very raw end of the sort of financial spectrum, the socioeconomic spectrum. And those at the very wealthy end, and how that kind of meets, doesn't it? Which makes perfect sense. Helen has been in touch. She says, I understand the point to be made, but money can be a comfortable buffer. That pressure of having to carry on the family business can be very hard when there's not a lot of money in the business and other vocations, for example, farmers. I'll take your point, Helen. It's probably a slightly different thing, right? Because you are just inheriting a massive job and a business with not very much money in it. But I think we're talking here about people who are inheriting businesses that are worth tens of millions, where you've got huge amounts of staff. You know, that sense of control that I was talking about, when it's not you that's built that, but you are suddenly in charge of that, that's a huge amount of expectation, but where is your autonomy? You know, I think most of us could look around in our lives and say, I built this, I got here, I made conscious decisions and choices. And with the help of lots of others and, you know, good school and, you know, roads that helped me get around and a health service that's kept me healthy and all that kind of stuff, no man is an island. But generally speaking, I made some decisions and I got here. And that at least gives you the illusion of some control. We're all in the pockets and the hands of somebody somewhere, aren't we? But not even having the illusion of control, everything you have in your life has been gifted to you. Where then is your autonomy? I can imagine that really having a massive impact. And this is the key point. I think that success and how you feel about your success is relative, isn't it? And I'm reminded of an anecdote in a book by Mark Manson, who's a kind of pop psychology writer. I'm not sure how you describe him. He wrote a very popular book, didn't he, about sort of personal development and stuff. Anyway, take or leave him. But there was quite a good story in there of a guitarist whose name has escaped me. Dave Mustaine, he was called. And he was in an extremely successful band called Megadeth, a very successful rock band. And they were huge. They sold, you know, millions of records, 25 million albums, huge tours, loads and loads of money. And he always felt a failure. Because when he was younger, he got kicked out of another band. And that other band was Metallica, who went on to sell 180 million albums and did much bigger tours. And so his success relative to something else that had happened in his life, relative to other factors, you look at him and go, he's got everything he could ever possibly want in the world. He doesn't need anything. He has become one of the most successful musicians. I mean, you think about all the jobbing musicians, all of the people propping up bars with their guitar, you know, playing to crowds of four people, you know, a drunk and a dog. And you've got him selling millions of records on tour around the world, still feeling that that's something that he sort of didn't accomplish something or that he failed at something, because in his relative view, he could have been in Metallica. And he's not in Metallica. And so I don't think that makes those human reactions, all of these things, these are human reactions, anxiety, isolation, depression, sense of self-worth. It doesn't make them irrelevant. They are all still relevant because they are all still very, very human and incredibly primal, aren't they? Thank you, Helen, for your message. 8722, times at the start of a message, 0333-003-2353 on WhatsApp.
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0: Hello there, good morning. It is midnight. It is Sunday, the 17th of May. Our top story this weekend then, and Wes Streeton says that he will run in a Labour leadership race, should there be one. He hasn't called one, but he said that he will run in one if it happens. Andy Burnham, meanwhile, has been cleared to fight in Makerfield, and fight he is already out on the campaign trail today. Matthew Stadlam, a journalist and broadcaster, will join us to chew through what's been a very significant day of developments. All after the news, here's Chris Barrow.
3: Sarah West Streeting has confirmed he wants to be Prime Minister. The former Health Secretary, who quit the Cabinet this week, says he'll stand in any challenge to Sir Keir Starmer. That would set up a contest with potential rival Andy Burnham if he gets back into Westminster. In his first public speech since resigning as Health Secretary, he called for the UK to rejoin the EU, labelling Brexit a catastrophic mistake.
18: We need a proper contest with the best candidates on the field, and I'll be standing.
3: Meanwhile, potential rival Andy Burnham has told Channel 4 News that he wants to fight the Makerfield parliamentary by-election to save Labour. The current Greater Manchester Mayor has been allowed to put his name forward for selection for the seat after Jos Simon stepped aside.
19: I was very deliberate in speaking to Josh, and both of us have kind of got the same diagnosis. I was the MP for Lee years ago, Josh the MP for Makerfield. We have both felt the frustration of facing a Westminster system that just does not have answers for these streets, these communities.
3: John Tong is Professor of Politics at the University of Liverpool. He told Times Radio that Wes Streeting has the credentials to lead Labour and the country.
20: I think he can. I think he can. Well, I think he had the support to launch the contest that he wished to this week, but he made the principled and correct decision to not. But I think he's also capable of winning over the party, and he's been on the front bench for some years. He's not been able to articulate his vision on things that were not in his brief for quite a long time.
3: Bulgaria has won the Eurovision Song Contest. The UK received no points in the public vote and only 1 point in the jury vote, which means last place in this year's contest once again. The celebration of Eurovision's 70th anniversary was overshadowed by protests. 5 countries boycotted the annual song contest because Israel was taking part. Israel finished in 2nd place. 43 people have been arrested after tens of thousands attended 2 major protests in London. £4.5 million has been spent policing the capital. A pro-Palestine rally took place in the afternoon. Supporters also turned out for Tommy Robinson's Unite the Kingdom march.
21: You're happy being called far right?
22: We laugh at it, because we know we're not.
23: It's not about to call everyone racist. It makes no sense. I've got Asian friends, I've got black friends. It's the immigration that's the problem.
24: We want the correct message being said on there, not the fake message that we hate everyone and we're racist, because we're not.
3: 9 people have been injured after a suspected stolen car crashed during a police chase in East London. They include a woman in her 20s who's been arrested on suspicion of dangerous driving, theft and failing to stop. The King says he was greatly shocked and saddened by the death of a soldier who fell from a horse at the Royal Windsor Show last night. Manchester City have won the FA Cup at Wembley. They beat Chelsea 1-0 with the winning goal scored by Antoine Semenyo. And for a news bulletin when you want it, search for the Times Radio News Briefing on the Times Radio app.
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0: Hello there, good morning. It's just gone midnight. It is Sunday, 17th of May. Thank you for being with us. Matthew Stadland, the broadcaster and journalist, is with us for the next hour. Hello, Matthew.
25: Good morning, Daryl. Good morning, everyone.
0: Good morning. I haven't referenced it or talked about it at all yet, Matthew, because... as you know, in the media, if you reference any other radio station or television programme or anything, people immediately flock to it and you lose all your listeners, which is a bit of a joke, but actually is kind of true with Eurovision, because it's always a terrible night to be on the radio because everybody watches Eurovision, young and old, rich and poor. It brings people together. Everybody enjoys the sort of the feast of it. We've come last, apparently. Have you been watching it?
25: I only realised it was on this evening when a friend messaged to say that he blames a combination, I think, of Graham Norton and the late Sir Terry Wogan for the fact that we Brexited on the fact that they didn't take it seriously, apparently.
0: Well, the UK didn't. What, Graham Norton didn't take it seriously, the UK didn't take it seriously.
25: But Terry Wogan and Graham Norton didn't take Eurovision sufficiently seriously, and as a consequence, we Brexited. It was an attempt at a joke, first of all by my friend and now by me, but it's clearly gone straight over your head, and I apologise. But no, I did not know that it was on at all, no.
0: Really poor on both counts. That's 2 people who've been humiliated on the radio there tonight with a terrible joke, Matthew. Anyway, OK, we finished last, so there'll be a big old post-mortem about that, I imagine. Apart from that, how
25: it's
0: are you?
25: It's always been completely ridiculous, hasn't it, how badly we do at Eurovision, given that we are the home of pop and rock music, really. I think we can claim that, can't we, over America, just about? Yeah, well,
0: it is quite interesting, this, because we went through a bit of a period, didn't we, where we were obviously just absolutely terrible, and there was the kind of like post-Iraq war thing. A lot of people blame that, and then kind of around Brexit and stuff. But I think if you talk to like proper Eurovision experts, they'll tell you that we kind of overcook that a bit in the kind of mainstream media and those people who don't really properly know what's going on with Eurovision. That actually, really, it was much more about us fielding terrible acts, because then that Sam Ryder guy comes along. They take it a bit more seriously. They change the process, I think, to kind of change the ethos of how we recruit for Eurovision. Sam Ryder comes along, and were it not for Vladimir Putin blooming well invading Ukraine, who won it that year, quite rightly probably, as a show of solidarity, Sam Ryder would have won it, and he would have won Eurovision. And so I'm kind of curious that we seem to have sort of slid back into last place, not probably because of our politics, but because of our choice. And you're right. This is, cultural sort of soft power opportunity, isn't it, Eurovision, that we appear to be missing?
25: Do we not take it seriously on purpose because we don't want to put forward, obviously, a serious and quality act and still lose?
0: Yeah, maybe that. Maybe and actually, maybe it's quite hard to recruit people to do it for that reason. People who are good.
25: Well, it's slightly embarrassing, isn't it? I mean, I was joking earlier about Wogan and Norton not taking it seriously, but I mean, is it serious?
0: You say joking. Can we just clarify? It wasn't a good joke. I'm not sure if it met the threshold to be described as a joke, Matthew.
25: A bad joke, and as soon as we're off air, I'm going to ferociously WhatsApp my friend and blame him for this terrible failure. But no, I mean, none of us take it seriously, does anyone take it seriously? I think probably some other European countries do take it seriously.
0: Yeah, I mean, I'm immensely competitive, so yes, I take it very, very seriously. I'm crestfallen if we fall out of top 10. Anyway, last for Eurovision. In the meantime, there is another contest hotting up today, isn't there, Matthew, that makes all the front pages of the papers that we should turn our attention to. Let's remind ourselves of where we are then today, because Wes Streeting earlier today announced that he was going to basically run. I mean, he sort of essentially fired a starting pistol on an election contest without actually starting one, said that he would run in a leadership race. Andy Burnham has been given the go-ahead to stand in Makerfield. I think he's probably likely to do quite well there and to win, and so therefore I think that he's probably in the race, although there's lots of hurdles and maybe people will disagree, and there's the people of Wigan have got to have their say about that, haven't they, as well, for a start. And I suppose that's where we are at the moment, and it'll be a couple of weeks and a couple of months before all of this shakes down, but it feels very much like it's on. Let's remind ourselves of what happened and how it all played out. Wes Streeting, this was him confirming standing in a leadership race.
18: We need a proper contest with the best candidates on the field, and I'll be standing.
0: And that was that. Speaking publicly for the first time since his resignation as Health Secretary, this is a key detail. He called for the UK to rejoin the EU. He labelled Brexit as a catastrophic mistake.
18: Leaving the European Union was a catastrophic mistake. We can no longer afford to be silent about it. We must remake the argument. The biggest economic opportunity we have is on our doorstep. We need a new special relationship with the EU because Britain's future lies with Europe and one day, back in the European Union.
0: Well, meanwhile, a potential rival, Andy Burnham, was campaigning today in a heavy Leave voting seat. He was in Makerfield, says he wants to fight that by-election to save Labour, he says. The current Greater Manchester Mayor is now allowed. The NEC did say that he is clear to stand in that by-election if the local Labour Party in that area selects him. There's still that hurdle as well to get over. He told Channel 4 about the incumbent MP, Josh Simons, and his decision to stand down for him.
19: I was very deliberate in speaking to Josh, and both of us have kind of got the same diagnosis. I was the MP for Lee years ago, Josh the MP for Makerfield. We have both felt the frustration of facing a Westminster system that just does not have answers for these streets, these communities. And, you know, we both feel a big change moment is needed. And I wouldn't have just gone anywhere like a carpetbagger, any old constituency. It matters to me that I have a connection. I live literally on the edge of this constituency.
0: Andy Burnham speaking in Makerfield earlier. Well, we spoke to the MP Peter Princely earlier, who had a word of caution, I think, about Andy Burnham.
1: Well, what I would say about Andy Burnham is he's a much less well-known character in the Parliamentary Labour Party. You know, more than half of the Parliamentary Labour Party are new MPs and don't have any memory of Burnham being in Parliament. Whereas we've all got to know Streeting, you know, who's been a really consummate political performer during the time that we've been there. So he's, I think, much more familiar to us. So we obviously know that Burnham has a reputation for being very, very successful Manchester mayor. But, you know, I don't think people are completely clear what his, how he would outline a political programme. So I think we're not really at that point.
0: That is Peter Princely, Labour MP, who, Matthew Stadlin, made a really interesting point. And there's loads to unpick here, but just let's just dwell on this just for a moment while we're there, which is that Andy Burnham may have a sort of, I mean, or at least has a sort of interesting hurdle we've not considered, which is that much of the parliamentary Labour Party came in 2024 and don't know him very well. Obviously, they know him, and many of them will, they'll know him very, very well, but don't know him personally. He hasn't perhaps had the opportunity to press the flesh with enough of them to convince them to back him in a leadership race. And that's an interesting point I haven't heard yet.
25: I'm just tearing my hair out, I have to say, over the shambles that this week has been for the Labour Party and by extension for the country, Daryl.
0: Really? Okay, go on. Why?
25: Because I think it's so profoundly and deeply stupid. And I hope I turn out to be wrong. And if Andy Burnham were to win this by-election, it will be a real struggle, I suspect. But if he does, I think he probably will win it, but it will be a real struggle. It's by no means guaranteed. And if he then does become Prime Minister, and maybe with the coronation still, even though Wes Streeting says he's going to run, maybe they'll do a deal if it becomes obvious, as many think, I think it would be that Burnham would beat Wes Streeting in a poll with the members. And that's assuming for a second that Starmer doesn't run himself. I think by that stage, Starmer probably wouldn't, but never underestimate Starmer's stubbornness, his resilience, his bloody-mindedness, his toughness. But the fact that we're here, the fact that we are where the Tories were in the sort of death throes of their 14 years in power, less than 2 years into a Labour government. I mean, the Labour Party as an institution was waiting for government for nearly a decade and a half, and they don't appear to have learned any lessons whatsoever. It's already become obvious that they found out that governing is a lot harder than opposition. I've certainly found it far harder having, in inverted commas, my side in power than I found it when I was in opposition. But they then show that they can't even organise a coup properly. And there was the willy won'ty for an unseemly amount of time about Wes Streeting. And then Andy Burnham, who just sort of exudes, it seems to me, entitlement. The idea that constituencies in Macclesfield are there to serve his path to number 10. And then you have the cost of government borrowing going up to an almost 30-year high with all this instability and the prospect of Andy Burnham in number 10. I find it totally gobsmacking. Yes, Starmer is unpopular, but he was starting to regain a bit of currency, I felt, with his position on the Iran war. But above all, the public don't want, even if a prime minister is unpopular, they don't want to see the navel gazing in full public view while you're in government, when you haven't been in government yet for 2 years. They don't want to see that played out. They don't want to see some sort of civil war. And yes, Wes Streeting has sort of doused the flames of a potential civil war a little by saying that he thinks Andy Burnham should run, but he didn't really have much of a choice there. And the whole thing is just so unseemly. It is such a shambles. And when the stakes are as high as anyone who listens and watches me knows I think they are, the idea, the prospect of a reform government and the absolute shambles that would be, not to mention the nastiness and unpleasantness of the politics. The stakes are so high to keep Nigel Farage out of power. So to do this now just seems to me to show the public that makes a lot of the public feel that Labour aren't fit to govern. The time to have struck, if you thought that Starmer wasn't the right person to go head-to-head with Farage at the next election, was within a year of the next election. Then you have a Labour leadership contest, a proper exchange of ideas. You say, right, we've been in power for 4 years and we've now got a new leader, a new Prime Minister chosen by Labour members. OK, let's go to the people. You decide. And then at least that Labour Prime Minister would have had a bit of momentum. The Telegraph is already trying to tear Andy Burnham apart, and he hasn't even won his by-election. The level of political naivety, yeah, to me is just astonishing. And I think you're going to give a counter-argument about Andy Burnham specifically. But to me, he seems to have been massively overhyped. As this MP was saying about Andy Burnham, look, he might be new, or people, Labour MPs might see him as the sort of king of the North or some sort of hero figure in Manchester. By the way, Manchester is not the North, it is part of the Northwest. I'm old enough to remember when he lost to Ed Miliband in 2010 and was absolutely thrashed by Jeremy Corbyn in 2015. Now, of course, timing matters and people can go on a journey and so forth. But I remember thinking he was a bit... I probably voted for him if I was a member at the time in one of those elections, maybe both of them. But I just remember thinking he was a bit of a wet blanket. And the fact that he's capped bus fare 2% in Manchester doesn't convince me that he is the man to lead Labour to victory at the next election. If he does become that man, if he does become a Labour Prime Minister, I will wish him well. I will certainly support him over Farage. But at the moment, I'm tearing my hair out.
0: Okay. There's a lot in there, and I think it's all very, that was all very interesting kind of analysis. I sort of wonder on the timing aspect, if ultimately they had no choice, really, because there's another calculation, isn't there, which says that you get a year out from an election, you sort of limp on with this guy

0: also wonder if there's something about the fact that there are, I think there are also very few people in and around this Labour government who in a head-to-head with Nigel Farage, stand much of a chance, actually, more than Keir Starmer. Keir Starmer probably stands the better of the chances.
1: But there's polling on this. There's polling on this, Darryl. There's polling on this. And actually, I think a number of them, including Starmer and including Burnham, actually beat Farage as the head of a prospective reform government if they go head to head. And that's okay. That's one of the reasons for hope. There's been this mass hysteria and mass panic, not all MPs by any means, probably not a majority of MPs in fact, but nonetheless there has been panic and also sort of self-serving ego driven let me have a chance at number 10 so I can say I've been in number 10. The stakes are far too high for any of that. And you talk about Starmer's unpopularity. Okay. Anyone, Darryl, who is prime minister now, whether it was Farage, whether it was Burnham, whether it's Starmer, whether it's Bain, they'd all be unpopular. That's the point. We live in a deeply fragmented fueled by social media. One more point. You asked me why Starmer is unpopular. One, he certainly made mistakes. He's certainly been an underwhelming, in many ways, prime minister. But we live in this toxic social media age, which you would be one of the first to point to. You've often quizzed me over the years as why I'm still on X and so forth. There's so much mis and disinformation about Starmer, as, by the way, there would be about anyone who's in number 10. The ferocity of the hatred that some people have of Starmer that has spilled over into sort of general unpopularity is bonkers. Yes, he's not been very effective, but we've had people talking about him being a dictator, for goodness sake. There are people who had Elon Musk accusing him of being complicit in the mass rape of Britain. That's the world we now live in.
0: Of course, absolutely. And I agree. And I've told you that. A million times. I've talked about it already tonight about our information ecosystem and how it sort of waits in favour of carnage and chaos and bad news and that people are never going to be allowed to believe that things are getting better whether they are or are not. I think one of the things that sort of like, but again, that's kind of where they are, right? And so they've got to deal with, you know, Labour can kind of muddle along and pretend that's not the way the world is, or they can try to find a way to challenge it. And I don't necessarily know that this is in there, that they're actually sort of consciously doing this. But I think the reason that I think Andy Burnham is probably their best hope, right? And it's a hope and not a certainty for them, right? Because, you know, politics is fragmented and, you know, and etc. is about the coalition that he can build. Because getting on in politics is all about being able to build coalitions, right, between demographics and voter groups. And the story of British politics is, as we know, fragmentation away from the major parties and largely to reform on the right and the Greens to the left. Now, I speak relentlessly to people across the northwest of England and in the Gorton and Denton by-election and, you know, heavy caveat whether this is applicable nationally and in the south of England and in the southeast of England and all that sort of stuff, so far as Andy Burnham is concerned, absolutely remains to be seen if he gets that far and is not a certainty. But one thing that I can tell you that is absolutely fascinating about Brand Burnham in Greater Manchester is how you speak to people who are reform inclined and you speak to people who are green inclined and they meet quite liking the cut of Andy Burnham's jib and quite liking him and wanting to vote for him. Because I think he taps into fatigue at these institutions. He's carved, this is why he's different to the Andy Burnham that he was, who took on Jeremy Corbyn and lost and took on Ed Miliband and lost. And that was almost an entirely different person to where he is now in terms of his brand, whether politically and whether competence and all that kind of stuff. I cannot speak to that. I don't know the guy. I've never worked with the guy, you know, whatever. But in terms of how people view him and his brand, he has tapped into an anti-establishment sentiment, an anti-politics, anti-Westminster sentiment, which at the moment Nigel Farage is very successfully earning on the right and Zach Polanski is very successfully earning on the left, and is Keir Starmer and Labour's Achilles heel as the incumbent government. And that, I think, it's extraordinary. I cannot tell you the amount of conversations you have with people who are reform voters or green voters but would have voted for Andy Burnham. And that's anecdotal and it's isolated, but it's I think a corrective to this idea that he is who he used to be, if that makes sense.
1: This is a point that a

0: Josh Simon's, I think it is, the MP who stood aside for Andy Burnham, was making, and he basically effectively screen grabbed comments by a Reform supporter in Makerfield. Is it Makerfield? Is that how we pronounce it? And he, as you say,
1: Makerfield, yeah.
0: Yeah, just south of Wigan. And he was saying that this Reform supporter on Facebook was like, let's actually, we're not going to achieve anything by Reform winning this seat other than bragging rights. Let's actually back Burnham. I've spent my life watching public school educated people telling us working class people how it's done. Here's a man who might actually just change things. And if he doesn't, after 2 years of being Prime Minister, then vote Reform at the next election and I'll join you. This sort of sense of frustration that people with relatively posh accents, not that Keir Starmer has a posh accent, don't forget his dad was a toolmaker, but this idea that privately educated people have been running the country for far too long, that probably carries some weight. Don't forget, and you've accepted that what you're talking about is anecdotal, Burnham is quite popular in polls, isn't he? Or maybe the most popular politician, is he at the moment? But he hasn't been in cabinet for longer than most people can remember, right? He's certainly not been prime minister. The day that he walks into number 10, the calls for the general elections will be feverish. Interestingly, this week, Nigel Farage, talking to Harry Cole of The Sun, admitted that Reform are only two-thirds ready for government. But nonetheless, he expects a general election next year, which implies that he thinks they'll be ready next year. Farage and Badenoch and everyone else, not to mention the right-wing press, those in the press who are right-wing, they'll be feverishly calling for a general election. They'll be saying there is no democratic legitimacy, as Labour would have said.
1: And they've probably got a point, right?
0: Andy Burnham
1: had a point, weren't they?
0: Andy, yes, exactly. Andy Burnham made this point in 2022. Everyone in this world now, Daryl, has a digital footprint. Andy Burnham in 2022 called for a general election during the Liz Truss leadership contest with Rishi Sunak. And of course that's going to happen. Yeah. And he will be undermined from the very word go. So it's not just, this narrative has developed, let me just quickly finally make this point. The narrative has developed that if Burnham beats Reform in Makerfield, he will show a way forward for Labour, that he can take on Reform, that he can push back the tide. Actually, guess what? He still have to be a good Prime Minister for 2 years in order to keep Nigel Farage anywhere near sure of keeping Nigel Farage out of number 10. Again, sure. The sort of naivety of this is extraordinary.
1: Okay, you make a good point as well about about him being an outsider and the fact that he's not been in cabinet. He didn't stand on the manifesto that Labour are currently governing under, and that is diplomatic constitutionally. That's actually really complicated, isn't it? Although I suppose he would be elected in a sense, but also you make a good point about being an outsider. Obviously very beneficial in terms of the brand that he's been able to build, but he has been the mayor of Greater Manchester, where you make one decision a year and they are generally quite popular decisions that you can make, like buses and trains and things like that. You get into Downing Street, you make 10 difficult decisions every 45 minutes, and they're all very unpopular, usually. They're all things that divide people. And so those are two very different, very, very different places. Okay, we've got to move on. I'm late for a trial. Matthew Staplin is with us. On Times Radio tonight, your take on this is very welcome. 87222 times at the start of a message, 0333 003 2353 on WhatsApp. More next.
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1: Matthew Staplin is with us as well this morning. Thank you, Matthew, for being here. We've got 2 minutes before the news. How do we fill them?
0: I just want to say, before we get on to Bolton and Stockport, which of course is not, neither of which are very far away from Macclesfield, I just want to quickly make this point. So he was interviewed, Andy Burnham, today, wasn't he, by an ITV journalist, I think. And they covered some ground, and the key stuff, I think, was about nationalisation. And also that Andy Burnham would prefer Everton to win the Premier League than England to win the World Cup. I'm not sure how you become Prime Minister on that basis. But anyway, there was nothing on, and to be fair, he wasn't asked about it, I don't think. Welfare, small boats, immigration in general, rates of tax, defence, NHS, social care, environment, how he's going to get energy prices down. He obviously wants to get them down and said he does. Trump, Islamism, the far right. Just to name a few of the things that I'm asked about by presenters on television shows when I go head to head with reform type characters. Okay. And what I'm trying to say is that being Prime Minister is about a million times more difficult than being Mayor of Manchester, as you sort of began to admit just before that break. People have to get real. And as I say, if he does become Prime Minister, I'll obviously want him to do well, but there is this real risk in this country that a narrative develops and there's media hysteria. There's been anti-Starmer media hysteria to some extent with good reason, but to some extent not. Now there's this sort of Andy Burnham hysteria. Do your research, not you. Do your research. Look at the history of the man. He's failed twice. He's obviously desperate to become Prime Minister, as of course it seems is Wes Streeting. Ask yourself the question, is this instability, is this navel-gazing in full public view with the public bystanders, for goodness sake, when they voted, yes, lovelessly perhaps, but nonetheless voted for a Labour landslide under 2 years ago. Does any of this make sense? My belief at the moment, and I hope I'm wrong, is no, it doesn't.
1: By the way, I should say that my analysis is not about support for him being a particularly good Prime Minister. That's A, not my job. And B, I have no take on. I don't know the answer to that, other than to sort of point out, as I did and as you did too, that being Prime Minister's a million difficult decisions an hour, being the Mayor of Greater Manchester's one difficult decision a year. he hasn't. Actually, there was actually one very difficult, It's always risky, Matthew, when British politics runs through Greater Manchester, because I just go off and I'm so into it. It's unbelievable. It's kind of painful. I become a bore rather than an interesting analyst. But anyway, there was a clean air zone dispute that happened here. I don't know if this reached you in the south of England, but there was a big story about a clean air zone and where it would lead to and all that sort of stuff. And actually, it reaching out to places like Wigan and Macclesfield was very controversial, and the sort of white van man stereotype kind of campaign really kicked off about it. And actually, they ran a really effective campaign against it. And Andy Burnham then ended up passing it back to government rather than, he kind of committed to it, wanted to do it, and then handed it back to government and said, no, this isn't going to work. And so that was, he didn't in that moment. He wasn't in that moment able to take on a difficult task and sell it, was he, to people and to sort of get it over the line?
0: And Daryl, that is just a taste. It's a very good point, and I saw it mentioned online today. And by the way, Sadiq Khan had to weather that storm with clean air in London and the sort of viciousness of the attacks on him and on the policy. That is just a taste for Andy Burnham of what it will be like in government with all the different voices trying to tear him down and build up reform and others. And I know this because I am on the, without trying to sound pompous about it, and it's quite a grim task at times, but I'm on the front line of these attacks when I go up against reform characters and supporters, and sometimes even people to the right of them, and I have to field difficult questions, tricky questions, slippery arguments. You get it from the hard left as well. And he will have to face that down as Prime Minister, and also do it at the same time as offering a little bit of boosterism, right? He's no Boris Johnson, but I get the sense from listening to him that he wants to be sort of optimistic about this country. But in the process, by the way, you talked about the populism earlier, and Zach Polanski and Farage articulating that. I mean, one of the things that he said in this ITV interview, Andy Burnham, over the last few hours, is that politics hasn't been working in this country for 40 years. Well, that's a pretty broad brush, fairly populist statement. And it also, of course, refers to a period when he was himself in government.
1: Yeah. No, I listen, those are all very fair points. The only reason that I bring that up and the argument that I make is don't underestimate. I'm hearing a lot of, I'm going to be honest, I'm hearing a lot of Westminster people underestimating the coalition that he has been able to build and that he is able to build in somewhere like Greater Manchester. Largely anecdotal, but I'm pretty confident in my analysis, and whether that applies to the rest of the United Kingdom is a totally different story altogether. But just do not underestimate how he is able to, and whether it makes him good at government, whether it makes him an effective politician, whether it makes him right or wrong about politics. I mean, absolutely none of those things, for me to judge, and we can all debate those until we're blue in the face. But I would just caution against this idea that his brand hasn't moved away from Labour successfully in the last couple of years, away from where he was in the last couple of years, and his capacity to sort of build that coalition is, I think, is more powerful than a lot of Westminster journalists are giving him
0: credit
1: for.
0: I'm not a Westminster journalist.
1: We'll test that, I guess. No, I know. We'll test that, won't we, at a by-election in a couple of weeks' time. So we'll or in a couple of months' time, or whatever that's going to be. We've managed to go 4 minutes over now, Matthew, after quite quickly sneaking in 2 minute chat. We've gone 4 minutes over for the news, so let's move on. And we'll also get into Eurovision next. We're going to be there. Adrian Bradley is at Eurovision in Vienna for us as it ticks into the early hours of the morning and as the United Kingdom came square last. We'll find out what's gone wrong after the headlines. Here's Chris Barrow.
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6: Thanks, Daryl. Wes Streeting has confirmed that he'll stand in any leadership contest to replace Sir Keir Starmer. The former health secretary is also calling for the UK to rejoin the European Union. He made his first comment since resigning at a conference.
7: Never again must we allow a tyranny of silence in the name of party unity to send us on to avoidable defeat. Labour has been in existence for 126 years and in power for only 35. Our time in government is precious. We must not make it, waste it. Change begins with an argument. You don't make progress without one. That's why this week I call for a battle of ideas, not personalities, because we haven't had a debate in the Labour Party about who and what we're for.
6: Andy Burnham's defended his decision to put his name forward to be selected as the Labour candidate in the Makerfield by-election. The current Greater Manchester mayor says he wants to go for a parliamentary seat where he has a connection. Police say two rival protests in central London have been taking place largely without significant incident. A £4.5 million operation was in place to prevent clashes between Tommy Robinson's Unite, the Kingdom March, and a pro-Palestine rally. 43 arrests were made. Bulgaria has won the Eurovision Song Contest. The UK finished in last place with 1 point once again. The celebration of Eurovision's 70th anniversary was overshadowed by protests. Five countries boycotted the annual song contest because Israel took part. Israel came second. And now let's get the sport. Here's Max Scott.
8: Manchester City are FA Cup winners for the eighth time thanks to a 1-0 victory over Chelsea. It's the 20th trophy manager Pep Guardiola has won with the club in the last 10 years thanks to a second-half goal from Antoine Semenyo. The result also means Chelsea have suffered their fourth consecutive FA Cup final defeat. The club are expected to announce the appointment of former Real Madrid manager Xabi Alonso as their permanent head coach, though, in the next 24 hours. Hearts have had the Scottish Premiership title snatched from them as they conceded two late goals in a 3-1 defeat at Celtic. The long-term leaders were looking to become champions for the first time in 66 years. Instead, Celtic claimed their fifth consecutive league title. And Bath have consolidated second place in the Rugby Union Prem with a dominant 69-12 home victory over bottom side Newcastle. They ended a run of three straight defeats to go 6 points clear of third place Leicester, with two games of the regular season remaining. Exeter, who were in fourth, went down 41-24 at Harlequins.
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1: Hello there, good morning. It is early hours of Sunday morning on Times Radio. Matthew Stadland is with us as well this morning, and we need to talk about Eurovision because we've come last again. Spoiler, it's over. It's ended in Vienna in the last couple of hours. Oh, there we go. Is that the... Go on, play that later. Is that the winner? I don't know what that is. Is that... that's... Oh, no, that's us. That's our entry, if you can believe... Well, that now starts to make sense, doesn't it? Ein, Zwei, Drei by the UK entrant Sam Battle, a.k.a. Look Mum, No Computer. Israel came in second with 343 points, but Bulgaria's Dara came in top, 516 points. Adrian Bradley, much more across it than I am, is with us from Vienna now. Adrian, hello, good evening.
11: Good evening, or good morning, very much for me as well.
1: Yeah, absolutely. You've been there for the long haul, Adrian. Okay, go on. Talk us through these results then, and what you sort of make of them.
11: Yeah, it was in some ways a little bit of a surprise result tonight. We had Dara for Bulgaria, who haven't been in the contest for 3 years, came back to the contest this year. And won both the jury vote, and winning the jury vote was an incredible surprise, and a really comfortable one win in the public vote as well. And if we remember what happened last year, where we had Austria and JJ winning the jury vote, and actually Israel won the public vote last year. This year, Israel came third in the public vote behind Romania and Bulgaria, and both returning countries. But the Bulgarian number had been doing really well all week on TikTok, on streaming. A whole number of people were picking up on that song. And to be honest, people like me probably should have picked up a bit earlier that it was going to be really well and that it was connecting.
1: And were you aware the United Kingdom was doing quite badly in the run-up to this? How shocked are you about that?
11: I can't say that I'm massively shocked. I think there are some things that the UK did well. I mean, I'll be honest, I wasn't expecting us to get any points at all from the jury, and we got a single point from the jury. The Ukrainian jury gave us 1 point, which was 1 point perhaps more than I was expecting in the jury votes. It is the difficulty that we're having with the UK at Eurovision is I think we're trying a bit too hard to fit people into what we think is a Eurovision bubble, rather than letting somebody send a song that is authentically them. I mean, Look Mom, No Computer, if you look at kind of his back catalogue and what he does, is really interesting stuff. But then this was written with Eurovision songwriters and people like that to kind of write a song. I feel that, you know, if we're going to send an artist, let's send an artist to be authentically them, and then we might get a better result. That's what Bulgaria did with Bangaranga. Very much a completely different song to anything else that you might have heard tonight, and an authentic song by that artist. And that's what wins.
1: Matthew? Yeah, Matthew?
0: Can you hear me? Okay, yeah, just a quick question from me.
1: Yeah, we can hear you.
0: And it's, were you surprised, given how much we hear about the pro-Palestinian movement in the UK, that Israel did so well in the public vote, and I think, as you say, came second overall?
11: And again, you can vote for people in Eurovision, not against people. So it's... I'm not surprised. If you are motivated to vote for a country for whatever reason, it's quite easy to put all your votes in one basket and do well. So I'm not sure they're hugely indicative of anything or that representative of anything. It's just the people that are willing to go to their apps or go to a website and put in their votes and choose to do it. So I'm not massively surprised. I would also say that I think for a lot of people watching it, when they watch Eurovision for politics, for a lot of them is second to actually what they're watching on TV. A lot of them really are just thinking about which songs they like. And I think objectively, the Israel performance and Israel song was very accomplished and was the sort of thing that might connect with a lot of viewers, but perhaps have no view one way or another on the politics.
1: I do wonder if we are really missing a big soft power opportunity here, Adrian, in that as the United Kingdom, I mean, you know, it's interesting because I do think I think you're right in what you say about Israel, and I think we can apply that to the United Kingdom. And I think we overcook the people voting politically thing, and that's made us feel better, I think, since the Iraq War, and you know, and how sort of bad we've been over recent years, then Brexit, and how bad we've been over recent years. Where in reality, we've by and large put very bad acts in as a country who are very musically accomplished, who have some of the finest musical talent in the world, and who should absolutely be, you know, who use our culture as an instrument very effectively of soft power, but don't ever seem to do that at Eurovision.
11: I completely agree with you, Daryl. And I think actually that's a big part of our problem with the votes, in that the rest of the world look at the UK and they know what we mean to the music industry. And we know what British music and British songwriting and British talent is. And then they look at the sort of artists that come to Eurovision, and unfortunately they think we're not there. And I think a really good example of that is, take a look at Australia this year. They sent Delta Goodrum, who is one of the biggest recording artists in Australia, perhaps at the moment, almost the biggest pop artist. It was a huge surprise to someone in Australia that she did it. And she came here and she took it seriously and did an incredible performance, the sort of performance that a professional can do. And she came fourth and did incredibly well and came third in the juries and did pretty well with the public vote, which Australia haven't historically done. That is a real lesson to be learned. The record label got behind her, the staging got behind her, and this is now a huge opportunity for her. We're going to see a lot more of Delta Goodrum in Europe than we had before. She'd had a top 10 hit in the UK, but perhaps not quite made that across the rest of Europe. Well, she's got an album coming out in November. I reckon now she'll capitalise on that, and Australia will be able to capitalise on that. And I agree, it is absolutely an opportunity for the UK, but I still witness it.
1: What do you do? It's kind of early in the morning there, 1:45, isn't it, for you in the morning, I assume. Are you, but the parties rage all night, don't they? Are you going out now, Adrian? What's the plan?
11: I'm 45 now. I find I struggle. I theoretically have a ticket to the Euroclub, but I also have a flight to catch in the morning. So, well, in a few hours even. So I may hang around here for a little bit and catch the winners' press conference, and then try and get a little bit of sleep before I get onto my flight. So I'm becoming an old man now for partying.
1: Well, you've got to go all the way through, Adrian. This is a perfect excuse to go all the way through. You can sleep when you're dead. Sleep on the plane. You'll be fine. Thank you for being with us tonight. Thank you for taking the time. I appreciate it. Enjoy the rest of the night, Adrian. Good man. Cheers. Thanks so much. Adrian Bradley, who is a journalist and a broadcaster. Thank you, mate. Who is a journalist and broadcaster at Eurovision in Vienna for us tonight. Matthew Stadland still with us as well. We'll come back. We'll talk a little bit about the footy, because there's been a very, very consequential game of football between Bolton and Bradford on Thursday. Oh, and also Celtic and Hearts as well, who played today, didn't they? And the FA Cup, Man City versus Chelsea. We'll get Matthew's take on some of those and the sort of politics involved, particularly in Scotland, of both of those stories. That's on Times Radio next.
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1: Hello there. Good morning. Matthew Stadland is with us as well on Times Radio this morning. We've got 10 minutes left, Matthew. We need to talk, don't we, about a couple of really big games, a particularly big game at Wembley. Between Bolton and Stockport next weekend, obviously. And also Man City, I think, and Chelsea played, didn't they, earlier today?
0: Yeah, so absolutely no interest in Man City v Chelsea. Just no interest. I mean, where is the romance in that? Very good goal by Semenyo, I have to say. His career has been extraordinary, hasn't it? And the rise from non-league, scoring an FA Cup final. But anyway, Bolton v Stockport, much more exciting. North-West clash, isn't it? Not far from the Makerfield constituency, which we've been talking about. And there's such a thrill to the playoffs. And this late-season drama, I don't know whether you saw it in the non-league as well, with York and Rochdale, and that unbelievable finish to their final game of the season that saw York snatch it and get promoted, to, I think, to the league. And then that would be Division 2, wouldn't it? And then I think Rochdale themselves pulled it off in a playoff final when they were 2-0 down and then won it equalised in the death and then won it on penalties. Just unbelievable drama that you just don't get with Man City, Chelsea. But more exciting, perhaps.
1: Can I just say something? Before you move on to Scotland, can I just make just a quick point? Because you're absolutely right about that. And also, by the way, so I'm from Bolton. I actually live in Salford. I'm broadcasting that from there tonight, not too far from Media City. And I actually had a ticket last night to go and watch Salford in their playoff, their second leg playoff semi-final. And my daughter Molly was 20 minutes before I was due to set off. My daughter Molly was really sick, so I had to hose her down and stay at home. It's the joys, isn't it, of parenthood. And so I missed it. I managed to catch the sort of tail end of it on the television. And they and Salford scored with the last. It was like finally balanced the whole game. And they scored with the with 3 minutes to go of extra time, and everybody invaded the pitch. And for, you know, for a tiny little club like Salford, who've come up from basically nowhere and are now owned by Gary Neville and all that sort of stuff, there's a bit of excitement and momentum around them, and has been in recent years. But the joy and the drama of that is absolutely unrivaled. However, there's just one point just before you get to Scotland that I just want to make about the governance of this brilliant game, right? And, you know, everybody likes to give the EFL and FIFA and UEFA a kicking and all that kind of stuff. But I do have a real grievance with something that's happening next weekend, because Bolton play Stockport at Wembley on Sunday afternoon in a 1 p.m. kickoff on a day where there are limited to, I think, no trains running on the West Coast main line on that Sunday. That is, and that's not going to be national news, but it is an example of how these institutions that govern things like football are so blind to the reality of being a football fan. I mean, two teams from Greater Manchester playing in London at 1 o'clock in the afternoon on a day you can't get a train. Well, that's a scandal. That is an absolute scandal.
0: There surely must be some sort of administrative explanation. It's easier being in our position and and pointing the finger than it is actually administrating. Maybe I'm being an apologist for the administrators. What I would say, though, is that there'll then be claims that there are so many empty seats at Wembley, and people don't understand that actually it's pretty tricky to get down if there aren't trains. I think there were a lot of empty seats today at the FA Cup final, and that might be because if it was in the Man City end, because they're so used to going to Wembley. But it might also be because there's a cost of living crisis, or because there aren't enough trains, or the people were booking up tickets to go on these marches in London, and therefore there were just simply not enough spaces for bums on seats. What I would just say about the football in the Northwest, obviously it's in rude health. I went up not so long ago with a friend to watch an FA Cup game that Man U were playing in, and then the next day we went to see FC United, which was set up in sort of protest at the way that Manchester United was being run, and it was such a fantastic atmosphere, and all the songs that had not really been sung the night before when Man U were in the FA Cup broadcast live on BBC One, because the atmosphere wasn't perhaps what it might be, and people had bought tickets on the secondhand market and all the rest of it. So at the songs, the old Man United anthems, they were all being sung at this tiny ground, and it was just such a fantastic atmosphere. So I'd advocate for lower league football if you're dipping your toes into it. Yeah, of course I love going to Premier League games and it's exciting and all the rest of you get to see the best players, but non-league is fantastic. Just quickly then on to Scotland. Who knew that Scottish football could be this exciting? It's been the most incredible season that I can remember anyway. And in the duopoly of Rangers and Celtic, the old firm, looked under serious threat for much of the season. And Hearts were leading month after month. And then on the very, very, very last game of the season, with about 3 or 4 minutes of normal time to play, Celtic went 2-1 up, and they needed to win that game to snatch it at the death from Hearts. Extraordinary drama, particularly after what had happened in midweek when Celtic got that, well, I say controversial, I thought it was a penalty, but lots of criticism of it having been given and outrageous allegations about Scottish football authorities and referees and so forth. But it was in the 97th minute or whatever, the handball in midweek against Motherwell away. So it was just sporting drama almost at its finest. The sport can do things to you to break the hearts of the Hearts fans, and I really, really feel for them. And then to elevate Celtic, who I think this was their 15th in a row or something, Celtic was suddenly like the underdogs that had come back and snatched it at the death. Sport can create drama like almost nothing else, even a by-election in the Northwest perhaps can't create. Martin O'Neill, let me just tell you about him. Martin O'Neill was at my wedding, we're friends. I got to know him after being friends with his daughter, I'm still friends with, obviously, at university years and years ago. And I've done 3 on-stage events with him. He's been on the podcast. He's very funny in person on stage. But there was this sort of sense, until he got this call from Celtic, because Celtic were having a terrible season, there was this sense, I think, that it was a bit sad that at the age of 73, 74 now, he was traipsing around the country, sort of promoting his book, talking at literary festivals, sometimes with only sort of 70 people there or whatever. And somehow, although I love presenting at literary festivals and it's part of my lifeblood, and I think it's part of the cultural lifeblood of this country, nonetheless, there was this sense that he could still do something in the game. He gets this call from Celtic, pulls them up by their bootstraps, gets them back into contention. They then say, OK, thanks very much. They bring in this other chap who then loses huge numbers of games in a very short space of time. So they go back to Martin. He comes back and then he produces this magic Martin O'Neill. What a brilliant story. One of the great managerial stories of all time. That one caveat I would say is that there were disgraceful scenes at the end, and it's not the first time this season. Mm. Celtic fans pouring onto the pitch, and the Scottish FA absolutely have to do something about that. And also, I think there was supposed to be sort of 30 seconds left on the clock when Celtic scored their third goal. The Hearts goalkeeper had gone all the way up. They scored this goal, and then the referee, I think, blew his whistle, not that any of us heard it. And there are calls from some that actually Hearts should have been awarded a 3-0 victory, as happened in Prague this week in their derby when fans ran on the pitch at the end. But anyway, let nothing take away from the achievement of Martin O'Neill, because it's been a brilliant story.
1: Yeah, that is... And just to be clear, there is a quirk in the rules, isn't there, that if a club's fans enter the pitch, the game has to be abandoned, then that club forfeits the game as a 3-0 loss. Yeah, that's been doing the rounds on Heart in Hearts forums as well, hasn't it? The last couple of hours. And more obviously, I mean, look, we might. I know this is not talk sport. We might have lost some people along the way with our chat about football, but what you've just described there is pure. Is all of life, isn't it? The ups and the downs, the theatre, the heartbreak, the joy, the jubilation, the community. You know, me and my granddad are going to go back to Wembley again. And you know, we're gonna, and you know, I got a ticket, you know, to go. I got offered a ticket to go to the second semi final, Bolton's second semi final at Bradford, and it would have been utterly electric there. But I couldn't have not watched it with my granddad, yeah, because that's what it's about. It's about family and community, isn't it? It's about these relationships that you build around the football.
0: It's about all of those things, and it's also about statistics and history and measuring the present against the past and looking at the future. It's hope, it's the dashing of hope, it's expectation, it's the crushing of expectation, it's the drama, it's the belief. If I feel in need of inspiration in my career, I look at the stories of sportsmen and women, the resilience they show, how the most apparently most talented and successful players, whether it's in cricket, football, rugby, whatever it is, how they manage to work as hard as they do. And without that work, they don't get to where they got to. The stuff that we don't see behind the scenes. My dad brought me up to think it was 10% talent and 90% hard work. I've just been on tour with Bradley Wiggins, Sir Bradley Wiggins. A more extraordinary story you could not have. I mean, his book, his autobiography, details the terrible sexual abuse he had as a child, and then the accusations of cheating the day after he retired. He's still a national hero. Yeah. This is a man who won 5 Olympic gold medals, 9 World Championship gold medals, the first Brit to win the Tour de France. I mean, the resilience he showed, the character he showed. Yeah. I mean, yes, this sport can do things that not much else can, if anything can.
1: Quite right. Matthew, we're out of time, but good to talk to you as ever, my friend. Thank you so much.
0: Thank you.
1: Matthew Stadland with us on Times Radio tonight. Thank you as well for your company for the last couple of hours. I'm back tonight from 10. Thank you to the team, to Jake, to Scarlett, to Rudd and Jana. Next, another chance to hear tomorrow's front pages. That's on Times Radio after the news. See you tomorrow from 10.
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6: This is Chris Barrow with the Times Radio News. Wes Streeting has confirmed he wants to be Prime Minister. The former Health Secretary quit the Cabinet this week and says he'll stand in any challenge to Keir Starmer. That would set up a contest with potential rival Andy Burnham if he gets back into Westminster. Wes Streeting told an audience that he wants to rejoin the EU, labelling Brexit a catastrophic mistake.
7: The voters did more than send Labour a message last week. They issued a warning that unless we change course, Labour risk being the handmaidens of Nigel Farage and the breakup of the United Kingdom.
6: Meanwhile, Andy Burnham has told Channel 4 News that he wants to fight the Makerfield parliamentary by-election to save Labour. The current Greater Manchester mayor has been allowed to put his name forward for selection for the seats after Josh Simon stepped aside.
19: I was very deliberate in speaking to Josh, and both of us have kind of got the same diagnosis. I was the MP for Lee years ago, Josh the MP for Makerfield. We have both felt the frustration of facing a Westminster system that just does not have answers for these streets, these communities.
6: Joe Morris is the Labour MP for Hexham in Northumberland. He's backing Wes Streeting for the leadership after working closely with him as his parliamentary private secretary.
20: I've had the privilege of working with Wes, and I think in terms of his ability to unite the party, to speak to the key challenges that the country face, and to take on reform, but also to win votes from everywhere that we're currently losing them to. Because at the moment, unfortunately, the Labour Party is losing votes everywhere to everyone, and we need a leader who is able to win them back from everyone.
6: Bulgaria has won the Eurovision Song Contest with their song Bangaranga. The UK finished in last place with 1 point once again. Celebration of Eurovision's 70th anniversary was overshadowed by protests. 5 countries boycotted the annual song contest because Israel took part. Israel came second. 43 people were arrested after tens of thousands attended 2 major protests in London. £4.5 million was spent policing the capital. A pro-Palestine rally took place. Supporters also turned out for Tommy Robinson's Unite the Kingdom march.
21: You're happy being called far right?
22: We laugh at it.
3: Because we know we're not.
21: Starting out to call everyone racist makes no sense. I've got Asian friends, I've got black friends. It's the immigration that's the problem.
22: We want the correct message being said on there, yeah. Not the fake message that we hate everyone and we're racist, because we're not.
6: Nine people have been injured after a suspected stolen car crashed during a police chase in East London. They include a woman in her 20s who's been arrested on suspicion of dangerous driving, theft and failing to stop. A car has ploughed into pedestrians in northern Italy. Eight people were injured in the city of Modena, four critically. One woman who was pinned against a shop window had to have both legs amputated. A passerby was also reported to have been stabbed. A 31-year-old Italian-born man has been arrested. The Prime Minister, Giorgia Meloni, says she's in constant contact with local authorities.